0: process. So why not strip it down so you can pick players on a week by week or even game by game level? Thus, daily fantasy sports is what their product was called. And this came a lot closer to gambling, because if you're doing this on a daily basis and buying into these pools with the hopes of winning a lot of money, that rubbed people, including various attorneys general and lawmakers across the country, as a lot closer to gambling than fantasy sports, which had been exempted from gambling bans up till then. So FanDuel is launched in Scotland. DraftKings is founded around that time in Boston. And they really become the two dominant daily fantasy companies. And then the Supreme Court decision comes down. A flurry of states start legalizing. And a little before then, FanDuel is acquired by a UK conglomerate called Paddy Power Betfair, which rebrands to Flutter Entertainment. And to this day, Flutter is the parent company of FanDuel. They're based in Dublin, and they're publicly traded.
1: Danny Funt, author of Everybody Loses.
2: What about DraftKings? Is it still based in Boston? And any story behind who started it?
0: Yep. Founded by a trio of mid-level employees at a marketing company called Vistaprint. They were just enthralled by this idea of daily fantasy sports and said, let's jump in. We can win this race. And their insight really was, not a lot of companies are going to ultimately survive and make money. The key is to grow as quickly as possible and to spend as much money as we can get our hands on. And it's why this battle among daily fantasy operators got so out of control, where you were seeing nonstop ads anytime you turned on a game for play with FanDuel, play with DraftKings. It was everywhere. It drove a lot of people crazy around 2015 or so, to the point that FanDuel and DraftKings and the rest of the DFS industry was spending more money on ads than all of the American beer industry, if you can believe that. One other distinction between DraftKings and FanDuel is both companies very savvy tech entrepreneurs. In DraftKings' case, they were real diehard American sports fans. The people who founded FanDuel knew next to nothing about American sports. They really recognized the business opportunity. They couldn't tell you the first thing about who's playing what. I even heard stories of the founding CEO. If you said, who's the quarterback of the New England Patriots at the time? And that's like the biggest no-brainer in the world, circa 2015, Tom Brady, obviously. He couldn't tell you. There's all sorts of stories like that. But they really knew what they were doing as far as starting a business and hooking sports fans on this new way of playing fantasy sports. And it's why those two companies became the dominant sports betting operators. They now control about 3/4 of the legal betting business. People thought casino giants like Caesars and MGM would ultimately crush these online startups. And the reality was that they had a database of millions and millions of people who showed an interest in basically the starter pack version of sports gambling. So once they were able to offer the real thing, they converted a phenomenal number of those daily fantasy players into sports gamblers. Someone at FanDuel said as much as 90% of those customers were converted into gamblers.
2: I want to make sure I understand it correctly. In 1992, when the act was passed, no gambling, and then the Supreme Court decision in 2018, which allowed it, if the states passed it, that all of these sports teams were against gambling before 2018, and then they all flipped.
0: They did. It was one of the main things I wanted to make sense of in the book, because nothing they've said since then really explains how you could have such a profound change of heart for a century.
2: Let me just ask you this, yeah, right in the middle of this. Why should we believe anything they say from here on? I mean, that seems to be a major multi-billion dollar decision, and they just flip and say, we're now for it.
0: You're right. And it's not that they were just against it. They were against it in the strongest terms possible. Less than a decade ago, you've got the former commissioner of baseball, Bud Selig, saying in a deposition, gambling outside of Nevada is the deadliest possible thing that could happen to our sports and an evil, as he put it. They were using that word evil all the time. That's how seriously they took the prospect of gambling being expanded beyond Nevada. So the idea that they are now the most prominent evangelists for legalization and actively lobbying on behalf of the sports books in one state after another really doesn't add up. And so I made a point to investigate that in the book, and I think I shed some important light on it.
2: What's the difference between DraftKings, FanDuel, Kalshi, and Polymarket?
0: Kalshi and Polymarket are so-called prediction market platforms. This is something most people hadn't heard of until a couple of years ago. Prediction markets are futures exchanges where you can buy a derivatives product and trade that sort of asset. Futures, of course, has typically been used to hedge on commodities like, you know, soybeans or whatever. A pretty legitimate economic tool in that sense. More recently, a lot of scholars became curious in prediction markets for politics because they're a very useful forecasting tool for elections, especially as a lot of people have lost trust in opinion polls. The idea that you would have betting exchanges that could very reliably forecast elections caught the attention of a lot of people. I'll just quickly tell you an aside on that. The people who founded FanDuel, their initial venture was an exchange to bet on U.S. politics, and they found that there wasn't much money on that, so they pivoted into sports. But anyway, now you've got Kalshi and Polymarket that have...
2: Those are separate companies.
0: Yes. They have persuaded the Commodities Future Trading Commission, the CFTC, which regulates futures trading, that this is not gambling, that it should be regulated at the federal level accordingly as a futures product. And as a result, they're able to offer these sorts of prediction market trades, as they call it, on everything under the sun, sports, politics, all sorts of other news events, whether it'll rain tomorrow in New York City, how the war in Iran will progress, very provocative stuff. And yet they're regulated and taxed as though there's something other than gambling operators, which is being fiercely debated in federal court and in all sorts of states, because people say this is an obvious loophole that's being exploited, mainly for the fact that something like 90% of the money flowing through those prediction markets is on sports in a way that from a customer standpoint is almost indistinguishable from how you would gamble on sports traditionally. So I think there's a good chance that the Supreme Court is going to get another crack at this to weigh in on whether this is just sports gambling by a different name.
2: I watched a video from one of these organizations, Kalshi or Polymarket. It said, the best thing about us is that there is no center in this. It's just customer against customer, and the house is not making any money.
0: Well, first of all, they're making a boatload of money. And the way they do that is transaction fees. So for every trade, which is, you might say, the euphemism for a bet on these platforms, Kalshi will take, there's a little bit of variability to this, but roughly $1.75 for every $100 traded, which adds up a lot when you're hearing that billions and billions of dollars are being traded month after month. Again, you brought up this idea that you're not competing against a bookmaker as you are when you bet with a sports book. You're competing peer-to-peer on an exchange. That, too, has come under a lot of scrutiny. In fact, the Wall Street Journal this past week published a remarkable investigation that found that on Polymarket, 0.1% of customers account for about 2/3 of the money being made. and the vast majority of prediction market traders don't

0: to define every one of them, just pick one of them out. Developed tilt, bet stamp, fat finger, beards, a teaser, fillet orders. Any of those you can define?
1: Sure. There's so much lingo. It's kind of, for some people, it's very attractive. For others, it's a big turnoff because it feels like this whole other language you have to speak in order to get involved. And it's actually why a lot of these companies are trying to simplify all that, so it's not such a barrier to entry for new customers. I'll tell you about beards. Beards are the expression used to describe how professional gamblers place their bets, because they get flagged at sports books and bookmakers say, we're going to be very careful when we're taking bets from a known sharp professional bettor. So what they do is they recruit beards, who are people who are thought of as just your average recreational customer, to place bets on their behalf. The word beard comes from people who would literally wear disguises when they walked up to a counter to place their bets. I heard about all sorts of shenanigans with that at sports books, retail sports books, where like beards would dress up as card dealers, you know, or there'd be a ranching convention in Nevada. So someone would show up with a cowboy hat and boots trying to place a bet as if they're not working in cahoots with a professional gambler. But as we've been discussing, most of this business is now online. And so the beard game means recruiting accounts, often hundreds, if not thousands of accounts that are profiled as square recreational bettors. And if a professional is able to place bets through those accounts, they can make a lot of money before the sportsbook wises up. I actually had a run at this. I was talking to a professional bettor I know, and I said, keep hearing about beards. I wish I could see that firsthand. And he said, sure, why don't you be my beard, Danny? I'll tell you what to bet. I'll give you the money to bet. We'll do a little experiment. So I did that with FanDuel. Back then I would bet, you know, 10 bucks here and there. I'm nothing close to a serious bettor, and FanDuel had profiled me as such. So we were able to bet a lot of this guy's money. He had me place these very stupid parlays on baseball at first, just to throw them off the scent even further. His point was, our hope is that FanDuel views you as, you know, a borderline degenerate gambler, even a potential problem gambler, so that they're totally comfortable taking your bets once we start placing the sharp stuff. And finally, once we placed the silly baseball bets and lost a lot of his money, he was telling me, okay, now here's these very specific tennis bets I want you to bet. And he didn't want me to give away his angle, but he explained it to me, and I can tell you, he wasn't cheating. He hadn't figured out some, you know, loophole. He had just spent an insane amount of time watching tennis footage to pick up on a very specific edge and was trying to hammer that with these bets. And yet we lost thousands of this guy's money. There's variance in betting. Even if you have an edge, sometimes you lose. And yet out of nowhere, I go to place one of these bets, and FanDuel won't take more than like 50 bucks on a tennis bet. And he says, try to bet thousands of dollars on those baseball bets we were doing. And sure enough, they would take as much money as I possibly wanted to bet on baseball, but these sharp seeming tennis bets, they were done with. And I think that gives you a taste of how it works. You've got to find beards. You've got to have them place your bets. And for a professional, the hard part isn't figuring out what to bet. It's figuring out how to bet it, because sportsbooks very aggressively limit winning customers.
0: I'll close it down. I could keep going for another couple of hours, but the last thing, on one page you devote to someone named Antonio Brown.
1: Oh yeah.
0: Lost $90 million. He was a Pittsburgh Steeler and other teams, but Pittsburgh Steeler for the longest time. What about Antonio Brown? Why did you bring him into your book?
1: The person who invoked him was this guy named Moses Swaibu. I visited England to see how that might foreshadow where things in the U.S. are headed, because they've had

0: had legal sports betting for decades and a more formalized online sports betting industry since 2005. So that could kind of predict where, how our industry might evolve. So I spoke with bookmakers and gamblers and this guy Moses, who was a professional soccer player who was arrested and convicted of match fixing. And now, since being released from prison, he speaks very publicly about the risks involved with legal betting corrupting sports and why it would be so easy for fixers to work with a athlete to fix games. And we're seeing that in the U.S. There's been one indictment after another of athletes getting caught up trying to make money off gambling by altering their play to swing the outcomes of bets. And Moses Swaibu said, I've been seeing Antonio Brown, who made a lot of money in the NFL, but he kind of spiraled out of control. He got in some legal problems. He clearly has a very messed up personal life. And he went on this podcast and said, I'm really having serious financial problems. He think he owes his ex-wife or the mother of his children a lot of money. He's got all sorts of challenges in front of him, to put it lightly. And Moses said, knowing what I know about working with international match fixers, if they heard someone like Antonio Brown say that, that would be music to their ears, because they would say, this guy is so desperate. We can leverage him. We can work with him. And even if Antonio Brown wasn't in the NFL, he knows all sorts of players who are still active. He has connections to all sorts of inside information that you could use to make a lot of money betting. And that is this type of vulnerable person you would want to target as a fixer. And I just found that really eye-opening and alarming, because going back to Bill Bradley, one of the things he and the commissioners and so many people who've spoken about the risks involved with gambling, yes, the risk of addiction is tragic. Yes, the risk that fandom will be warped if people are preoccupied with their bets is profound. But also the idea that gambling could corrupt sports at a very pervasive level is a real existential threat to sports, something they've been contending with since the Black Sox in 1919. And hearing how someone like Antonio Brown could be manipulated so easily as a sports fan, I found quite frightening, honestly.
1: What's next for Danny Funt?
0: I'm talking with my agent, my editor, about book two and what that might look like. Back reporting, thank God, because as much as I like talking about the book, I really like talking to sources a lot more. And I've got some interesting articles in the works. So it's nice to get back to work, and I've got some cool stuff coming up.
1: The name of this book is Everybody Loses: The Tumultuous Rise of American Sports Gambling. And our guest has been Danny Funt, soon to be a co-host on The Return of Candid Camera. Thank you, sir.
0: This has been such a pleasure.
1: Thank you very much for your time.
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3: As we celebrate America's 250th birthday this year, the organization known as More Perfect has commissioned a series of essays about American presidents and first ladies, written and read by public officials, journalists, and historians. The project is called In Pursuit. Its goal is to bring American history to life through compelling stories. Here's one of those essays.
4: James Buchanan by Drew Gilpin Faust. Compromise that betrays fundamental values will alienate all sides. James Buchanan is customarily regarded as one of the worst American presidents, assailed for his failure to act to prevent Southern secession during his 120 days as a lame duck after Lincoln's election in November 1860. Yet Buchanan took office as one of the most experienced politicians ever to enter the White House. He had served as a Pennsylvania state legislator, congressman and senator, ambassador to both Russia and Great Britain, and Secretary of State. At one point, he sought and then ultimately declined appointment to the U.S. Supreme Court. Buchanan is also the only U.S. president never to marry. A number of his contemporaries mocked him as effeminate. Andrew Jackson referred to him as Aunt Nancy. President James K. Polk said he behaved like an old maid. Political cartoons depicted him dressed in women's clothes. Modern scholars have speculated that he was gay, and his intense friendship with Congressman William King of Alabama has raised questions about both his sexuality and the sources of his Southern sympathies. A staunch Jacksonian Democrat, Buchanan was, in the language of his era, a Northern man of Southern principles. He opposed any direct challenge to slavery, believing the institution would gradually die of its own accord. He abhorred what he saw as the fanaticism of abolitionism, which he thought would destroy the nation. In 1856, at age 65, Buchanan achieved his lifelong goal of election to the presidency. Even before his inauguration, he sought to calm mounting hostilities between North and South by surreptitiously intervening in the Supreme Court's deliberations in the high-profile case of Dred Scott, an enslaved man who claimed his freedom because he had lived on free soil. Buchanan believed that the court had the opportunity to settle the slavery controversy definitively, so he wrote an associate justice urging that the case be broadly and comprehensively decided to affirm slavery's legitimacy. Chief Justice Roger Taney issued a decision that asserted that Congress had no power to prohibit slavery in the territories, and that African Americans could not be citizens and possess no rights the white man was bound to respect. The court's action and the breathtaking scope of the decision were greeted with Northern uproar, intensifying rather than dampening the national divisions over slavery. Buchanan persisted in his efforts to appease the South during the battle over slavery in Kansas Territory. The Kansas-Nebraska Act of 1854 had provided that settlers in the territory could decide by popular sovereignty whether slavery should be allowed. Competing pro- and anti-slavery governments emerged, and Buchanan took the side of the slaveholders and their clearly fraudulent Lecompton Constitution, which proposed Kansas's admission as a new state and had been advanced by a minority of voters through violence and political manipulation. Congress refused to admit Kansas to the Union on such terms, insisting that the state constitution be submitted to a fair vote. Buchanan's continuing support for the pro-slavery faction resulted in a split in his Democratic Party, whose northern wing refused to support the president in spite of pressure he exerted through patronage and bribes in his search for congressional votes. As a result of the controversy, American political parties became sectional rather than national, sowing the seeds for Lincoln's election as the candidate of the exclusively northern Republican Party less than 3 years later. Buchanan's aggressive and expansionist foreign policy deferred to Southern views as well. He declared that national security concerns mandated the acquisition of Cuba, which he feared might otherwise become a site for uprisings that would disrupt the slave institution in the United States, as the Haitian Revolution had in 1791. Buchanan's dedication to America's manifest destiny led him to exert military control over parts of Mexico, send thousands of sailors and Marines to Paraguay to protect American property rights, and threaten Britain over a boundary dispute in the Pacific Northwest. But his Southern sympathies would not permit him to act so firmly in the face of Southern secession. When South Carolina seceded in December 1860, just over a month after Lincoln's election, Buchanan denied that a state had a constitutional right to secede, prompting hostile reactions from Southern politicians and newspaper editors. But he also denied that the federal government had the right under the Constitution's enumerated powers to do anything about it. By the end of his term on March 4, 1861, 7 states had left the Union, and Buchanan's inaction had provided them time to organize their new nation and its defense. But Buchanan's failures involved more than just passivity. Before Lincoln's election, when General Winfield Scott, head of the U.S. Army, urged Buchanan to transfer additional troops to federal military installations in the South, Buchanan refused, He openly received commissioners from South Carolina after its secession, seeking to negotiate with those he should more properly have treated as traitors. Yet he angered Confederate leaders with an unsuccessful effort in January 1861 to resupply Union forces at Fort Sumter. When the South seized federal property, post offices, courtrooms, forts, Buchanan offered no federal response. As secession gained momentum, his conciliatory attitudes and ongoing connections with prominent Southern politicians encouraged resistance and led many Confederate supporters to believe their departure was all but risk-free. They were lulled into convincing themselves that war was unimaginable. In January 1861, when South Carolinians fired on a ship bringing men and supplies to Fort Sumter in Charleston Harbor, Buchanan gave no order to respond to this act of war. Perhaps his close ties to Southerners in his cabinet and in Congress led him to imagine that the mounting tensions could be managed and mitigated, as North-South conflicts had been over the course of his long political career. Perhaps his decades of experience had taught him exactly the wrong lesson. This time would be different, and Buchanan would leave office and return to his Pennsylvania home in shame. Although he supported the Union when war broke out, he regularly received threats and hate mail. The U.S. Senate considered a resolution of condemnation for his failures during the secession winter, but it never passed. In the years that remained to him, Buchanan would struggle to rehabilitate his name. In 1866, he published a lengthy defense of his actions and proclaimed himself completely satisfied with all he had done. He has not convinced posterity.
5: This essay is part of a series commissioned by the organization known as More Perfect, as America celebrates its 250th birthday this year. Public officials, journalists, and historians are writing about presidents and first ladies with the goal of bringing American history to life through compelling stories. We'll hear more of these essays through the year on C-SPAN. And to learn more about the project, go to inpursuit.org.
3: As we celebrate America's 250th birthday this year, the organization known as More Perfect has commissioned a series of essays about American presidents and first ladies, written and read by public officials, journalists, and historians. The project is called In Pursuit. Its goal is to bring American history to life through compelling stories. Here's one of those essays.
6: Franklin Pierce by David W. Blight, read by David W. Blight. Misreading. The moral direction of the nation can turn political caution into historical catastrophe. Seldom was a president so out of touch with public opinion, the biographer Larry Guerra wrote of Franklin Pierce, the 14th American to hold the office of chief executive. He failed to recognize the national mood shifting even as the country's political party system unraveled. The Union teetered on the brink of disaster, and slavery increasingly drove Americans to fear and despise each other, North and South. We expect those in power to do more than heedlessly follow the vox populi, but Pierce's underwhelming presidency reinforces that leaders who misread the moral direction of the nation can turn political caution into historical catastrophe. At first blush, Pierce appeared as prepared for the presidency as anyone in the antebellum era. He was born in Hillsborough, New Hampshire in 1804, the son of a Revolutionary War general turned governor of New Hampshire. He was intelligent, good-looking, socially pleasing, often called courtly and polished. Pierce had a rapid rise. He graduated from Bowdoin College and at age 22 was already practicing law. He was a state legislator at 24, the assembly speaker at 26, a U.S. congressman at 29, and a U.S. senator at 33. Pierce married Jane Mayer Appleton, the daughter of Bowdoin's president, but their domestic life was unhappy and tragic. Washington political life was awash in alcohol, and Pierce became a permanent victim of its drinking culture. Jane hated politics and public life in general, and remained deeply religious and withdrawn. In 1842, Pierce tried to give up politics altogether and returned to New Hampshire to practice law. When the Mexican War broke out in 1845, Pierce joined the army and quickly rose from private to brigadier general. In a battle amidst exploding shells, his horse bucked, and through it, Pierce sustained a torn knee and internal injuries, which caused him to faint from pain. But he stayed with his troops through the campaign to take Mexico City. Even after he became president, people would refer to him as General. As the question of slavery's expansion exploded in the wake of the Mexican War and the nation's new territorial acquisitions, the New Englander maintained close ties to Southerners in his party. He believed firmly in states' rights and in restraining federal power, and openly supported slaveholders' rights to their property and people. Pierce wholeheartedly embraced the Compromise of 1850, especially the Fugitive Slave Act, hated in the North, as a means of sustaining the Union. Even as resistance to the compromise began to unravel the Whig Party and cause terrible fissures in his own Democratic Party, Pierce remained a believer that the Union would hold firm against agitation. Indeed, Pierce had only contempt for abolitionists who he thought were fanatics and religious zealots. By the early 1850s, Pierce saw slavery as a question that the Constitution and American institutions would contain and solve, if only the fanatics could be thwarted. He advocated a muscular American expansionism within North America and beyond, but never fully grasped how nearly every step in the nation's geographical growth invited a struggle over the future of slavery. Along with Illinois Senator Stephen A. Douglas, Pierce believed that the vastness of the North American continent could absorb, even resolve, a divisive problem like slavery. Pierce was an improbable dark horse candidate for the Democratic presidential nomination in 1852. When several likelier candidates deadlocked at the national convention, the party's power brokers sought a compromise candidate. Pierce showed no open enthusiasm for the nod, but his supporters, including his good friend and Bowdoin classmate, the writer Nathaniel Hawthorne, pushed hard for him. Pierce was nominated on the 49th ballot, receiving the news with, as he said, no thrill of joy, but a sadness. His wife Jane fainted. Reluctant, but with politics still in his blood, Pierce ran against General Winfield Scott, whom the Whigs ran as the hero of the Mexican War. By contrast, the Whigs missed no opportunity to portray Pierce as the fainting general and what they called the hero of many a well-fought battle. Despite, or perhaps because of his efforts to be all things to all people, Pierce won the popular vote, 1,601,017 to 1,385,453, and decisively won the Electoral College by a count of 254-42. The Free Soil Party candidate, abolitionist John P. Hale, an open enemy of Pierce's in New Hampshire, received 155,825 votes. Before the inauguration, tragedy struck. The Pierces experienced a train wreck in Massachusetts. The president-elect and his wife escaped almost unhurt, but the crash killed their 11-year-old son, Benny. Jane never recovered from the loss, and her husband was subdued at best through the inauguration. All three of the Pierce children were now dead, the first son having died in infancy and the second of typhus at the age of 4. Pierce White House became a place of gloom. Jane went into seclusion. In office, Pierce built a cabinet and a policy agenda that was decidedly pro-Southern and pro-slavery. His closest friend and advisor was his Secretary of War, Jefferson Davis of Mississippi. Many Northern Democrats thought Pierce would stand up to the slave power, but one Southern delegate at the convention had another attitude. I'll admit, he said, that Pierce is as sound on all Southern questions as any Southern man. Pierce could have led the turbulent Congress and the country towards some sort of resolution of the slavery expansion question. Yet for Pierce, in the nation's political culture, that proved impossible. From 1853 to 1856, the Kansas-Nebraska Act and the ensuing border civil war in the new territory over the future of slavery itself, bleeding Kansas, ruined Pierce's presidency. In 1854, a new anti-slavery coalition party of Northerners, born of feverish resistance to the Kansas policy of Pierce's administration, soon became the most rapidly successful third-party movement in American history, the Republicans. The same year, after long months of planning and debate, Stephen Douglas led the Democrats' quest for a law that would organize the vast new territories of Kansas and Nebraska. Douglas succumbed to Southern pressure and crafted a bill that repealed the 34-year-old provision from the Missouri Compromise of 1820, which had eliminated slavery forever above the 36-30-degree parallel across the American West. For so many Northerners across party lines, this meant a betrayal of a sacred pledge about the future of slavery in America. Yet the out-of-touch Pierce fully supported the Kansas-Nebraska Act, as well as further measures in the violent and corrupt politics of the vigilante war in Kansas. The president misread the new free soil ideology of many Northern immigrants and native-born Americans who saw the West as their opportunity of mobility for the common man, unencumbered by slave-holding oligarchies. In 1856, Pierce's pro-slavery leanings had made him so unpopular that he was defeated in his bid for a renomination at the Democratic Convention, the first elected president to seek his party's renomination and not receive it. The week he left office, the Supreme Court delivered the Dred Scott decision, in effect opening up the entire West to the possible expansion of slavery, thus placing the American experiment in dire jeopardy. When the Civil War came in 1861, Pierce obstinately opposed the Union war effort by the Lincoln administration, even the recruitment of Union armies. He opposed the Emancipation Proclamation and expressed only contempt for Abraham Lincoln, causing some to accuse him of disloyalty. He thought the Union war, in his words, cruel, heartless, and driven by madness and imbecility. Pierce never accepted the revolutionary changes of the Civil War's final years. To anyone who would listen, he proclaimed, "I cannot bow to the storm." An admirable sentiment, perhaps, but Pierce, like most leaders, would have been better off had he minded the winds and rains of that impending tempest. He died a solitary man at his home in New Hampshire on October 8, 1869. His own state would not publicly honor him for 50 years.
5: This essay is part of a series commissioned by the organization known as More Perfect, as America celebrates its 250th birthday this year. Public officials, journalists, and historians are writing about presidents and first ladies with the goal of bringing American history to life through compelling stories. We'll hear more of these essays through the year on C-SPAN. And to learn more about the project, go to inpursuit.org.
3: As we celebrate America's 250th birthday this year, the organization known as More Perfect has commissioned a series of essays about American presidents and first ladies, written and read by public officials, journalists, and historians. The project is called In Pursuit. Its goal is to bring American history to life through compelling stories. Here's one of those essays.
7: Jane Means Appleton Pierce by Diana Bartelli Carlin, read by Diana Bartelli Carlin. Grief can narrow a life or deepen moral resolve. Jane Pierce entered the White House in deep mourning. In January 1853, just weeks before her husband Franklin's inauguration, their son, Benjamin, was killed in a tragic train accident. He was their third and last child. The couple had lost their first son, Franklin Jr., 3 days after his birth, when his father was away serving in Congress, and their second, Frank Robert, to typhus when he was only 4. Now Benny, age 11, was gone as well. When she became First Lady, Jane understandably avoided events in a White House shrouded in black bunting, but her personal losses and dislike of politics have cast her as an absent First Lady who harmed her husband's political prospects. What history has largely missed is how even in grief, Jane Pierce quietly shaped one of the most consequential struggles of the antebellum era. Too often, accounts of her tenure as First Lady focus narrowly on her long-term ill health, depression, unusual behaviors, and emotional detachment. Grief narrowed Jane Pierce's public presence, but it sharpened her moral clarity. Jane Means Appleton was born in New Hampshire in 1806, the third child of a Congregational minister, later president of Maine's Bowdoin College, and a mother from a wealthy New England textile manufacturing family. Raised in a strict Calvinistic environment, Jane was often told not to mourn losses because they were God's will. After her father's death when she was 13, the family relocated to her mother's home in Amherst, New Hampshire, where she later met Bowdoin graduate and lawyer Franklin Pierce in 1826. She was 20, he was 22. Her family opposed the relationship because of Franklin's political leanings and his affection for alcohol. The son of a New Hampshire governor, Pierce was drawn to political life and soon served in the New Hampshire legislature, later spending 9 years in Congress. 8 years after meeting, Jane stood her ground and married Congressman Franklin Pierce, moving with him to a boarding house in Washington, D.C. She did not adjust well to Washington's political and social world and returned home during her first pregnancy. She later wrote, "Oh, how I wish he was out of political life. How much better it would be for him on every account. And, unwritten but understood, how much better it would be for her." After the death of their second son, Jane convinced Franklin to leave politics and devote himself fully to his growing law practice and the remaining child. She believed New Hampshire was a far better place to raise a family than Washington. When the Mexican War broke out, Franklin left his young family for 2 years to serve, returning to a hero's welcome. Jane opposed his service, but Franklin believed he had a duty to protect the country. Franklin did accept the position of U.S. Attorney for New Hampshire, but at Jane's urging, he declined the cabinet post of Attorney General in the Polk administration. After telling Jane that he was finished with politics, unbeknownst to her, he allowed his name to be placed in nomination at the deadlocked Democratic Convention of 1852. He won on the 49th ballot, and Jane promptly fainted when the news was delivered. Franklin reassured her they would not win the presidency, and Jane prayed that he would lose. Franklin, however, won a landslide victory over Winfield Scott, and Jane reluctantly prepared to return to Washington. Benny's death sent Jane into a deep depression. Both parents grieved their loss, but Franklin was called to duty to prepare his administration. Jane later met him in Baltimore, where they were to proceed to Washington for the inauguration. A disagreement ensued, and Jane delayed her arrival by 2 weeks, asking outgoing First Lady Abigail Fillmore to represent her at the ceremony. Jane remained in mourning for 2 years. Her religious beliefs taught her to interpret Benny's loss as necessary to allow Franklin to concentrate on the weighty matters of the presidency without distraction, though she confided to family members that she missed time with her husband. When she learned that Mrs. Fillmore was taken ill after the inauguration, Jane, despite her own despondency, wrote to Millard Fillmore offering to send a White House servant who had been close to Abigail to comfort her. President Fillmore declined the offer, expressing appreciation for her concern. Soon after Mrs. Fillmore's death, Franklin's vice president also died. Jane, it seemed, could not escape death. Many biographical sketches describe Jane as not leaving her room, writing letters to her deceased children. In fact, she wrote just one shortly after Benny's death, and appearing detached and despondent at events. The women in Washington social circles despaired of the gloom over the White House that robbed the social season of its frivolity. More recent examinations of correspondence and journals suggest a different picture. Jane hosted weekly teas in the tradition of Martha Washington and occasionally participated in dinners during the first 2 years of the administration. On New Year's Day, 1855, she attended the White House open house and began to loosen the hold of her strict morning attire. She attended Senate debates on the issue of slavery, discussed national and world politics at dinners and receptions, and spent time with Franklin's friend, author Nathaniel Hawthorne. Jane's mourning did not erase her convictions. Instead, it reshaped how and where she chose to act. By the mid-1850s, national debates over slavery's expansion into the Western territories rocked the Union. In 1854, President Pierce signed the Kansas-Nebraska Act, which allowed for the legality of slavery in those territories to be decided based on popular vote. Jane, at the urging of family members, unsuccessfully attempted to convince him to veto the bill. Pierce's decision cast a large shadow over his administration. The result of the act was Fleeting Kansas, marked by border skirmishes between abolitionists and pro-slavery advocates, John Brown's massacre of slavery supporters, illegal voting by pro-slavery Missourians, and the burning and looting of towns in both Kansas and Missouri. In 1856, Dr. Charles Robinson and other free state leaders opposed to slavery in the Kansas Territory established a rival government with Robinson as governor. President Pierce declared the actions a sedition, imprisoned Robinson and the free state leaders, and threatened their execution. Jane's aunt, Nancy Means Lawrence, and Sarah Robinson wrote to Jane, asking her to intercede. Aunt Nancy was stepmother to Amos Adams Lawrence, founder of the New England Emigrant Aid Society, which sent abolitionists to settle Kansas Territory, and Amos was also Sarah Robinson's cousin. Jane interceded, and Franklin ultimately relented. While it is impossible to say what would have happened if Robinson and other leaders were executed, Jane's actions likely helped secure Kansas's eventual admission to the Union as a free state in 1861, with Robinson as its first governor. Jane was emboldened to be a more public abolitionist and personally supported a school for former enslaved women by visiting regularly, teaching a class, and using her own funds to keep it open. Though criticized by pro-slavery members of the administration, she remained true to her beliefs. When Topeka, Kansas's founders laid out north-south streets named after presidents, they excluded Franklin Pierce, opting to place Clay Street between Fillmore and Buchanan. Henry Clay had negotiated the Missouri Compromise of 1820, which had prohibited slavery in Kansas. Animosity toward Pierce was understandable. He had signed the Kansas-Nebraska Act, which led to the death of Clay's accommodation. Jane Pierce was a tragic and in many ways flawed figure. Yet even within her grief and illness, she showed a strength of character, both in her role as First Lady and in her resolve to influence her husband on matters of conscience. Perhaps Topeka's current leaders should reconsider Clay Street and rename it Jane Pierce Street instead.
5: This essay is part of a series commissioned by the organization known as More Perfect, as America celebrates its 250th birthday this year. Public officials, journalists, and historians are writing about presidents and first ladies with the goal of bringing American history to life through compelling stories. We'll hear more of these essays through the year on C-SPAN. And to learn more about the project, go to inpursuit.org.
8: Next on C-SPAN Radio, a conversation with Annette Gordon-Reed and Lonnie Bunch. Annette Gordon-Reed is a Harvard professor, teaches law and history, awarded a Pulitzer for history. Lonnie Bunch is the secretary of the Smithsonian Institution. The two will look ahead to America's 250th anniversary.
9: As we approach 2026, the spaces of public history aren't just, they're being attacked, right? Let's be frank, they're being attacked, they're being contested, but they're also being defended.
8: Beth English is executive director of the Organization of American Historians.
9: And I think that given all of that, tonight's conversation, or this afternoon's conversation, is a moment where we can hear some thoughts from two of our leading public historians about how it is that we're in this moment of pressure being brought to bear on how history is presented and taught, and the ways that there are attempts being made to narrow and flatten the very complex and rich story of America's past. So the question really isn't abstract, right? How do we do public history under these conditions? How do we hold onto historical complexity and evidence and integrity when, there is so much pressure to bear on all of those things? So we're incredibly fortunate to have with us this afternoon two people who have really spent their careers grappling with a lot of these questions. We have Annette Gordon-Reed, who many of you have interacted with this year as OEH president. But, of course, we also know that as a historian, her work has fundamentally reshaped how we understand the early republic. She has consistently shown through her scholarship and through her public, public-facing history work, what it looks like to return to the archive, to ask difficult questions, to ask hard questions, to follow answers wherever they lead. And in conversation with Annette, we are honored to have with us tonight the 14th Secretary of the Smithsonian, Lonnie G. Bunch III. Let's give her a hand. Of course, also founding director of the National Museum of African American History and Culture, author of A Fool's Errand, Creating the National Museum of African American History and Culture in the Age of Bush, Obama, and Trump. And over the course of a very long public history career, he's been at the forefront of showing us all how to think deeply about how history is presented to broad audiences, how institutions can tell fuller, more inclusive stories as part of their mission, and how they can remain accountable to the publics that they serve. So please join me in welcoming Annette and Lonnie to the stage.
10: Thank you very much. That was kind of you to say that.
9: It's a pleasure.
11: They took my mic.
12: They took his mic.
11: Okay, I sound... Has Trump been here?
12: You don't have to drop it now, yeah, exactly.
11: Okay, thank you.
12: Okay, great. So, it's good to see you.
11: What a treat, good to treat to be with you, thank you.
12: Yeah, the last time we were in Colorado, I think the last time I saw you,
11: that's
12: doing
11: right.
12: Something similar to this. I want to start with your history a bit. You and I came of age during the Civil Rights era, and I wanted to know, were you aware of that? Did you think about it? Did it form a part of your early consciousness that something like that was going on in the country and that it affected you specifically? And where are you from? Tell us where you're from.
11: I'm was born in Newark, New Jersey. Hail Jersey people. I grew up in a town called Belleville where it was overwhelmingly Italian and me. So I learned a lot about race in Belleville. And I think that as the son of two teachers, we learned a lot. My parents would always talk about what was going on in the South, making sure we would sort of follow Dr. Martin Luther King and others. But for me, where the civil rights movement shaped the way I thought about history was my relationships to the people in the town I grew up in. I grew up in a town where there were people that treated me wonderfully and people that treated me horribly. And I wanted to understand why. And so I remember my mother saying, maybe if you understood a little more about history, the history of the country, the history of this community, it might help you. So ultimately, history became both my way to understand myself and the community I lived in, and then later it became my tool to help demand America live up to its stated ideals.
12: Mm-hmm. So your mother's admonition gave you the idea that you could become a historian, or did you think of it primarily as you just reading about it? I guess I'm trying to get at, how do you get from reading about it and understanding it was important to actually wanting to be a person who
11: I'll tell you where it really began. My grandfather died the day before I turned five, and he used to read to me. And one day he was reading a book, and it had pictures of school children. And it was probably taken, you know, 80 years ago, 80 years earlier. And he said to me, isn't it a shame that those children are probably all gone by now? And he said, isn't it a shame that the caption underneath it said that they were unidentified children? And he said, isn't it a shame people could live their lives, die, and just be unidentified? And that has never left me, that desire to understand who's in the picture, what life did they have. And while I didn't know that's what a historian did, that's what propelled me into being interested and try to figure out, how do I understand those that went before?
12: Mm-hmm. So does public history have an advantage over academic history?
11: I'm not sure I'd say an advantage, but they're basically similar and different. What public history does is, I believe it's been shaped in some ways by the sort of motto of the Smithsonian, which is the increase and diffusion of knowledge. And I think that's what public history does. That sometimes we only think it's only about diffusing of knowledge, but it really is also about research, about both building on the best research that's available, but then also bringing your own research to it. So that tension between increase and diffusion is what I think public history does best. Because the question one ought to ask, and I believe strongly in, as historians, we do really important work. But sometimes we forget to share that work with the broadest audience. If we believe strongly that history matters, in some ways, history might be too important just to be in the hands of us as historians. That it really ought to then be shared and shape the way a community thinks about itself, understands itself, and uses history. Mm-hmm. So for me, it really is about active history, history that has both contemporary meaning and contemporary resonance.
8: Mm-hmm. Lonnie Bunch and Annette Gordon Reed discussing history and museums.
12: So are they, can you think of anything that could be lost, however, in doing public history, gearing things towards a mass audience versus the kinds of specialized things, you know, particular things that academic historians do?
11: I mean, I think that the notion of being lost, I mean, let me sort of, 30 years ago, if you'd said that to me, I would have said there are aspects of public history where some of the complexity of scholarship is lost. Mm-hmm. I would argue today in most places that complexity isn't lost. But what happens is that there's no doubt that we've got two different mediums, right? That a publication can go 17 steps deep into something. Exhibitions cannot. But what exhibitions can do is they can do something very special. An exhibition is really a mosaic of word, idea, objects, and interpretation. And as such, it really allows us to help the public understand complexity. Mm-hmm. We may not be able to go as deep as some would like, but I would argue what good museums do is they go deep enough to challenge, to embolden, to educate. And that's what it makes is very powerful to me.
12: Do you have an ideal visitor to the Smithsonian? You know, do you have in mind when you're thinking about doing an exhibit, who to?
11: Well, I always think about my parents. My mother, in solidarity, read everything I ever wrote. So therefore, she read every label in museums, right? Whereas my father believed it was against the law to slow down. So it was really just zipping through. But I think the great joy of the Smithsonian is the amazing visitors we have. You talk about 39 million people come through the Smithsonian, and they're all kinds of folks. People from the left, from the right, from red states, from blue states. For me, what is so powerful about the Smithsonian, separate from any other places, is the Smithsonian's a place where people will come and engage aspects of history or science or art that they won't do in Chicago, New York, or L.A., because they're coming to do the Smithsonian as part of the pilgrimage. And so for me, that gives me as a curator, as a historian, also as a museum director, it gives me an audience that you normally don't have, right? You've really got an educational opportunity that you don't have in many other places. And I think that for me, the real question is, How do you make sure that you're giving these audiences the best that they need to give, right? Because the challenge is also that I've never forgotten, early in my career, I was interviewing a guy down named Princey Jenkins, who was a sharecropper on rice plantations, and we spent a lot of time talking. And he said to me one day, he said, I'm not sure what a historian does, but maybe if you do your job right, you make sure people are given not just what they want to know, but what they need to know. Mm-hmm. And I think that tension is really what I think shapes public history and has shaped my entire career, mm-hmm. making sure people get not just what they want. So by doing audience studies, we know what they need. We know what they want, and we know what they need. And I think the challenge is how to give them both.
12: Okay, so what do you giving people not just what they want. What do you flesh that out?
11: Well, I mean, for example, when I was building the National Museum of African American History and Culture, we did surveys around the world.
12: Uh-huh.
11: The number one thing people didn't want was to talk about slavery.
12: Oh, really?
11: And the number one thing they wanted to talk about was slavery. So basically it was this real division. But I knew there was no way in the world we were going to build that museum without the foundation of slavery. Mm-hmm. So that meant even if there were large parts of the population that said, we don't want to hear that story, we felt that it was crucially important to tell that story. So that's what I mean. If you know what the audience thinks they know, there are times you actually take that and move them to a different place. There are other times you take that and say, but this is a story you need to know, regardless whether you want to or not.
12: Uh-huh. So people actually said that in a museum like that you can't talk
11: absolutely.
12: About...
11: We did 2 years worth of surveys, tens of thousands of people, and when it came down, it was really 50% said we don't want to talk about slavery, and 50% said they did. Mm-hmm. So that's when I knew it was the most important thing to talk about.
12: Yeah, you'd have to talk about slavery. Well, yeah, I mean, I know this from Monticello, that some of the surveys afterwards, people said, you know, I didn't come up here to hear about slavery, and it's like, it's a plantation.
11: That's exactly. Yeah, you turn wrong.
12: You turn wrong turn up the mountain. I understand that people people think that it's you're trying to be divisive and that you really want to make people feel bad and that museums are places where you go, you're supposed to feel good. And that's not your own responsibility.
11: You know, in some ways, I think you put your finger on an important issue, right, which is what do people expect when they come to museums? I would argue that despite what people expect, museums' jobs are to be the place that shines the light on America's history,
12: mm-hmm.
11: that really explores all the dark corners, the complex corners of history. And that means that museums, public historians, first of all, have to be courageous. Right, have to recognize that you're going to be criticized. There are parts of the country and even now greater parts that don't want to hear these stories, which in my mind means they're even more important than ever before. And I think the question becomes, how do you have both the courage and the political savvy to be able to get this work done at a time when people are being very critical of that kind of work?
12: Uh-huh. Did you bring people on to have these discussions to try to figure out, you know, how to strike the balance?
11: We brought on not only, obviously, gifted historians and scholars. I brought on psychologists. I brought on futurists.
12: Psychologists?
11: Mm-hmm. Mm-hmm. Because I realized that people are going to sort of come to this, and some are going to be unbelievably emotional. They're maybe not ready for this. So what can we do to prepare people to engage with these complex and difficult subjects? Because what I didn't want was I did not want a place where people just grazed through and quickly ran to go see airplanes at Air and Space. What I really wanted was a place that people would sort of grapple with this, think about it, have moments where they can reflect and recognize that the stories we're telling are everybody's stories, not a particular community story.
12: Uh-huh. Well, that's the thing. People have the sense that if it's a museum about African American culture, it has nothing to do with white people. And
11: and unfortunately, what we had to do was actually think about how do you demonstrate that the museum was beyond a single community. Mm-hmm. That, in some ways, was the most important work of the museum. It was to say that, on the one hand, the museum is a two-sided coin. One side is this rich, deep understanding of African-American culture, a kind of insider's perspective, a place that would make you cry as you ponder the pain of slavery and segregation. but also a place that would help you find the kind of joy, the resiliency of this community. But I argued if that's all we did, then we failed as a 21st century museum. Mm-hmm. I felt that the other side of the coin had to be, how do you demonstrate that this is the quintessential American story? That when you want to understand American notions of spirituality, optimism, resiliency, where better to look than this community? So the goal was that people had to come through, regardless of who they were, and feel that was their story. Mm-hmm. And the success of the museum, candidly, has been that it has about 45% of its visitation is non-African American, which makes it one of the most diversely visited museums in the world. And there really has been this opportunity for people to not only understand a history, but understand the meaning of that history and how that history has shaped who they are today.
12: How did you decide to write a memoir about this?
11: Well, I was dumb. I thought I was through. I mean, I figured, okay, I'm done. The museum's done. Let me write this memoir. I'll go, you know, go off and teach a little bit. But I also realized that when I was building the African American Museum, I did all this research trying to understand how do you build a museum. There were wonderful books on how do you build the Louvre and, you know, the British Museum, but very little on how do you take something in an American context that by its very nature can be controversial. So what I did is I ended up reading, believe it or not, biographies of the creation of Silicon Valley. Right? Those were people who were really doing, taking an idea that maybe wasn't a popular idea. How do you get people to rally around it? And so I read more of that than anything else. And then I decided when I finished that it was important for me to write this for my kids, to be honest, because I recognized that for 11 years, every waking hour, I thought about the museum. Mm-hmm. And I wanted my kids to understand what that meant. So if anybody else got it, great. But the key was I wrote it for my kids.
12: Mm-hmm. Mm-hmm. Oh.
11: They haven't read it, though. But
12: they haven't... Of course. Of course.
8: Lonnie Bunch is secretary of the Smithsonian Institution. Annette Gordon Reed teaches history and law at Harvard University.
12: Now, was there ever a moment when you thought it wasn't going to come off?
11: Yes, but I think the reality is, I used to tell the staff all the time, there are people, including the leadership of the Smithsonian, who didn't think this is going to work. So I used to go into staff meetings and I'd say, touch your right shoulder. You feel that chip on your shoulder? I want you to have that chip. I want you to believe that they think you're going to fail. So I use that as part of the way to motivate people. But to be honest, I took more sustenance and solace from African American history. I sort of felt like if this community could survive, I can find ways to make this museum work. And I always have, to this day, I have a picture that I carry in my office of a formerly enslaved woman taken probably about 1872, a very short woman carrying a hoe that is longer than she is. She's struggling holding a heavy basket. Her knuckles are swollen. Her dress is tattered. But her head is up and she's stepping forward. And I always use that with staff to say, if she can keep her head up and step forward, so could you. Mm-hmm. But the one moment where I really thought that we were going to fail, mm-hmm. to be in all honesty, we were, if you've been to the museum, you go down deep and you start low and go up. Well, the initial plan was not to go that low, but I thought, let's go low. I did not realize how much water we were going to hit. You know, the smart engineer said, oh, you're on the top of a river. And so you build the bow, you know, your basement in a certain way, like it's the bow of a ship. Well, we weren't on a river. We were on an aquifer of water, a bubble that kept the Washington Monument straight. If we pitched that, the Washington Monument would slowly fade. Now, be honest, I thought it was wonderful, the Leaning Tower of Washington, but nobody else liked that idea.
12: I wonder why. You know?
11: But what happened was we hit so much water that no one knew how to stop it. And I thought I was going to be known as the guy that built the world's largest swimming pool on the National Mall. So we had this problem that if we didn't decide by that Monday what to do, we were going to have to say the museum failed. So we had this long day, all day meeting, and I said, all right, who knows water better than anybody else in the world? The Dutch. So we called Dutch engineers. They came to Washington. They solved it, and now we have a museum.
12: Wow. Wow. No, I had, yeah.
13: So I'm a big fan of the Dutch.
12: You're a big fan of the Dutch. They know how to do that. Have you ever had a situation where you have to choose between differing versions of history, that some people want their community to be portrayed in one particular way and other members of the community think it should be something else?
13: Yeah, I mean, I think that one of the things that has really shaped my career has been working with communities. Right? I think I became a better historian of 19th century America when I began to work with the living community, to hear their memories, their stories, etc. But what was clear to me is, as you work with these communities, while there are things you're going to learn and help reshape some of your

0: in the black community of Greensboro. Should it ever leave Greensboro? Isn't it a local story? How could you tell that story in Washington? And I had to make the argument that it was a national story and that, in essence, it really deserved to be on the National Mall. What I also did was, I'm a good Jersey deal maker, so I said, okay, I'll tell you what, let me take part of the counter, come back every summer and help you build a museum for the rest of it. So we traded off and we won. Mm-hmm. That's how we did. I like making deals.
1: You like making deals. Oh, wow. Yes, you deal with deal makers all the time.
0: Oh, my God.
1: Okay. Well, we can get into that a little bit. How do you tell the difference between history that's difficult, genuinely difficult, and history that's just made difficult, that people are trying for their own purposes are making difficult?
0: In this era, it's hard to tell the difference, right? I mean, in this era, everything that deals with race, sexuality, gender, immigration is controversial, right? And so I think that that has really forced us to think about it in fundamentally different ways. It used to be, it seemed to me, that there were moments that were really hard for a country to understand the conundrum of slavery and its impact on the founding fathers and mothers, to understand sort of the challenge of Reconstruction. But now almost any issue, in the eyes of many whose politics are very different than mine, they become not just difficult, but controversial, because they're seen as attempts to embarrass rather than attempts to illuminate.
1: Mm-hmm. So how do you negotiate that? I mean, is this particular moment different? I mean, history has always been contested. There have always been history wars. Does this feel different to you? Or is this different?
0: I mean, I think that there's always been contestation. But this is a moment where it is bigger than history. History is just a tool. A tool to kind of craft an America that is really an America with blinders on. An America that only tells certain stories, an America that runs away from the most difficult and, in essence, the most important stories. I think in some ways, what I think this period is for me is that I was raised in a family that always talked about, you know, how brave Americans were, how they fought against the fascists and all of this. And it was really hard for me to understand how America, if it's so brave, is so afraid of its own history. And so for me, it really is a need to be able to say, even if people are uncomfortable with it, this is really the only way we'll understand ourselves. And if we don't understand ourselves, we're not going to understand our present or our future.
2: Mm-hmm. From mid-April, hosted by the Organization of American Historians, Annette Gordon-Reed and Lonnie Bunch.
1: So what are the responsibilities of public historians in an era like this? Because people ask me all the time, you know, well, what can we do? What should we be doing? And, you know, academic historians, public historians, and public historians are really on the front line, the people who are out there meeting the public and people coming to museums and so forth. I mean, is there a special responsibility that you think public historians have, or is it just something that they do naturally?
0: Nobody naturally likes to fight this stuff. I think that what happens is that what's first of all so impressive to me is that most of the people that come into the museums that I know don't say, oh my God, you're a left-wing place. Oh my God, you're telling stories that shouldn't be told. They want to tell those stories. It's really up above them that is doing that. And I think the responsibility is to recognize, first of all, it's not one responsibility of public historians or academic historians. All of us are in this fight, and it is a fight, because this is less about interpretation and point of view. It's more about control. It's more about preventing the kind of commitment to scholarship we all have. It's all about ensuring that there's an image of America that is flawed, incomplete, and not true. And I think the challenge for us is to recognize that we've got to figure out how we stand and demonstrate against this. How do we rally support? How do we make clear that you're supporting museums around the country that are getting attacked? How do you make sure you're writing op-eds, you're doing podcasts,

0: that are really saying, this is why it's important to have this fight. Silence is death in this particular time. And I think the challenge for all of us is to use all that we know to, first of all, demonstrate why the stories we tell are important. Because some of this, not a lot, but some of this is our fault. And by that I mean, we're like the last great craft guild. You know, we have secret knots and special handshakes, and we don't let people understand how we do the work we do. Right? And often people say, well, my idea is just as good as yours, right? Because all you're doing is come up with an idea. We do not explain how we do the work we do, and why you make choices that you do. So part of it is on us to make the public understand that this is not somebody's whim. This is not somebody's politics. This is somebody's research and expertise. At a time when expertise is under attack, we've got to demonstrate why that expertise is so important. So I think it's partly us helping people understand what we do, and that's partly the role of public historians. We have to do a better job of that. But also recognize that, yeah, we can say this too shall pass, but it's not going to pass without a whole lot of damage and a whole lot of loss, and a whole lot of people are going to be left behind because of that. And I don't want that to happen on our watch.
1: Well, it's interesting because we're talking about this. Obviously, we're historians, and I've been asking questions about historians. But what has amazed me is that, you know, I was on a commission on the humanities, and the idea was to tell people, you know, the humanities matter too. It's not just STEM. And I never thought I'd see a day when STEM would be under threat as well. It's not just about we don't want people to know history. We don't want people to know anything. And so it becomes a bigger question to my mind about what the fight actually is about. I mean, it's, again, not just distorting history. It's about sort of anti-intellectual or scholarship in general.
0: Well, I would argue you're right, and it's really about concerned about expertise, whether it's scientific, historical, cultural, whatever, that the notion is that there aren't experts, that everybody's ideas are the same. And if that's the case, then the ideas from the right
1: you've
0: are just the same.
1: You've done your own research.
0: That's right. You know, it's good enough. You know, you've read a book and a half.
1: Yeah.
0: And I think that's really one of the challenges. So that's what I mean about, you know, how do we rally all the forces that are touched by this, right? How do we basically make sure that scientists and historians and educators are all recognizing that we're in the same place, which is defending and protecting the integrity of the fields we love.
1: So how do you go about doing that? Is that something you, when you're sitting in your office, are you thinking about how are you going to do this? How are you going to rally?
0: Every moment that I'm in my office, I mean, I think that, you know, candidly, the Smithsonian is one of the big targets, right? It's an easy target. We have so much on environmental issues, so much great history. You know, Anthea's exhibition, Anthea's Museum, the National Museum of American History. It's one of the targets, right? So the goal for us is to recognize that this is bigger than the Smithsonian. It's bigger than historians. That it really has to be a groundswell. While you can win the fight among academics, while you can even win the fights with Congress, you've got to win the struggle for public opinion. You've got to win the court of public opinion. And I think that you've got to be able to convince people that this is a struggle worthy of us all, not just something that a few academics, a few scholars care about. That in essence, this is about understanding the future of a country that can be short-circuited by this kind of thinking. And I think the challenge is to basically say that in a way that people can rally around.
1: Were you surprised? I mean, it was the hottest ticket in town when it opened, the Museum of African American History and Culture. Were you surprised by that?
0: I was so pleased by it because when we were building a museum, there were many people, let me see how I could say this nice, there were many people in the Smithsonian who said, why bother? It's not that important, and nobody's going to come, and if they come, they're going to be black people anyway.
1: And so it doesn't matter.
0: Right, exactly. You know. So what I love is how along with the Air and Space Museum, it's the only part of the Smithsonian where you need to get a ticket. I love that. And I think the fact that you...
1: It's gorgeous. First, it's a gorgeous, gorgeous building.
0: Well, the building's a great story because, you know, we, first of all, to fight to get a spot on the mall was really interesting, right? To sort of, I kept making the argument that the National Mall is where the world comes to understand what it means to be an American. And how dare you not have that story front and center on the National Mall. And then I thought, I'd like to have a building that would remind us there's always been a dark presence in America that got overlooked. So you could imagine dealing with 17 regulatory agencies trying to get that through. And then, if you've seen the building, it doesn't look like anything else on the mall. And that was intentional. It is the first green museum on the mall, and that the corona, the bronze corona that covers it, it really was, the origin story for me is, I was looking at photographs of black women in prayer in the 1920s, and their hands were at this angle. And I love that angle. And so we took that corona, and the problem was, it's a bronze corona, and bronze is too heavy. So you had to, so the architects came back and said, all right, what are we going to do? We're going to punch some holes in it. And I said, I'm paying too much money for holes. We're going to do a little better than that. So I went down to Charleston in New Orleans and took pictures of all that ironwork, and that's what's on the building. So the exterior is really saying so much of what was built in America is by people who we don't know, but here's a way to a homage to them. And then the real challenge was this was something they had never seen. So I actually had to build a model, a sort of one 20th scale model in York, Pennsylvania, and test it. Test it against the wind, against the rain. And then when we did all that, I went back to the mall and said, we're ready. And they said, well, you know, we like it, we can live with it, but can you make it white? I was impressed. I said, I will definitely do that if you will stand with me in front of the New York Times and say, the National Museum of African American History and Culture has to be in a white building. They said, never mind.
2: From mid-April, hosted by the Organization of American Historians, Lonnie Bunch of the Smithsonian, in conversation with Annette Gordon-Reed of Harvard University.
0: So in essence, it will, and to be honest, when it was built as a symbol. But it's also, at this moment, a symbol of resistance. It's a symbol of saying, here's a story that you cannot erase from the National Mall, because once it's here forever.
1: And it's nice that it's, you know, right near the Washington Monument as well. So these two things are together.
0: And you noticed I didn't knock it down.
1: Yeah, you didn't knock it down. You
0: I still think the Leaning Tower of Washington would be
1: great. The Leaning Tower of Washington. Well, you know, I ask that because you think about where we are now. In 2016, during the first administration, the administration was complimentary about the museum, and now not so much. What happened?
0: I'm sorry. Well, you know, first of all, the museum opened in the end of the Obama administration. So that's part of, you know, how dare that happen. But when I took President Trump through the museum, he basically said he liked it. Now, this was during his first term. And basically what has happened now is that it's really part of the sort of sustained attack on sort of expertise on history. And so while candidly, the attacks have not been explicit about the African American Museum. Mm-hmm. It's been about other parts of the Smithsonian. Mm-hmm. Because I've argued that if you poke the African American Museum, just like if you poke the Smithsonian, you're poking a bigger bear than you think. And it'll become a bigger fight than you expect. So far.
1: What do you mean?
0: Well, I mean, I think that part of what you want to do is leverage the millions of people who have memories of the Smithsonian, who talk about coming to the Smithsonian as eighth graders with their children, or who live in the area and come three or four times a year. You want people to recognize that this matters to people in profound ways, that it's not just a museum complex. It is really part of the glue that holds the nation together. And how do you then convey that so the public rallies around? So that's really part of the challenge is to, one, be clear when the moment's right. Here's what the Smithsonian is. here's what we stand for, here's why the American public loves it. Mm-hmm. So I think the question becomes, when's the moment to have the fights? Because the one thing I learned growing up in New Jersey, you can't fight every threat, but you got to fight the fights that you have to. And so for me, it's sort of looking at what are the threats, what can I learn from threats, and then when the fights are there, we fight the fights we have to.
1: So it just, the politics of this particular moment made attacking the Smithsonian and, you know, something that goes along with a bigger program.
0: Right.
1: People.
0: I mean, it's not, you know, like you said, it is a bigger program. It's a notion of controlling the sort of memory, controlling the meaning of America. Mm-hmm. And this is one of the ways you get to do that, mm-hmm. by attacking the Smithsonian.
1: Well, this is the 250th, and we have been talking about, and will be talking about, the Declaration of Independence. We've talked about Jefferson quite a bit, and all men are created equal and all of that. And at the same time as he's enslaved over 600 people over the course of his life. How does the Smithsonian sit with that? What do you think you want people who are visitors and people who are interested in history to know about that?
0: Well, I think we learn from so much of your work. I mean, part of what we've done, if you've been in the museum, you explore colonial slavery, and then you come out in the era of the American Revolution. And there is a sculpture of Thomas Jefferson juxtaposed against bricks that have the names of all the people that he enslaved. Mm-hmm. And really clear, and with that Constitution behind it, but really clear that you can't understand Jefferson without understanding slavery. You can't understand American notions of liberty without understanding slavery. And the reason people can talk so powerfully about liberty and freedom is because they see the enslaved that they own, that they have, that they work with. And so I think that was really important, not to answer the question, but to say that's the basic conundrum of America. Mm-hmm. And so we want people to grapple with that. I remember when we opened, somebody came through and said, you got Thomas Jefferson in there. He's white. I said, really?
1: Yes.
0: I didn't know that. But I mean, I think the notion that what we're also trying to do is blur the simple notions of black and white. You know, it's either this or it's either that. Mm-hmm. And we really wanted people to understand that we're not going to give you all the answers, but we're going to raise a bunch of questions that we want you to grapple with as you go through the museum.
1: Mm-hmm. Now, do you have a special affinity for objects? What do you think objects do for people that text can't do or documents can't do?
0: I would argue that, you know, exhibitions are their own medium, right? It's a visual medium. It's different than writing a book. But there is something magical about not just the artifact, but the way to put it together. And that what artifacts do are several things that are very powerful. First of all, they're a way in for many people. That you walk into a place and you're not sure what you're going to get, but suddenly you see an artifact that means something to you. It takes away some of that fear, some of that trepidation. And you begin to say, you know what? You begin to hear grandparents talk about, see that tool? My father used that tool when he worked in the gardens. And you begin to see breaking down those barriers. But also what these artifacts do is by themselves, they're powerful moments that draw you in. There is no one who doesn't see Emmett Till's casket in the museum and you're not moved by that. It challenges you to learn more about Emmett Till, to understand racial violence. In some ways, what good artifacts do is they're a shortcut to some of the interpretation you want to do, because people will come to it and say, I get it. I'm excited about it. Or you actually see, you know, for me, part of it was the objects that we found that I didn't expect us to find that were so powerful. I mean, to me, Nat Turner's Bible was really amazing. You know, we were down in Southampton County looking at sites of Nat Turner, and I went on the public radio station saying, boy, it'd be nice to have something from Nat Turner. Because the only thing they had, yeah, I know, that's kind of like, that was my job.
1: Well, that's what I was going to ask you. How did you do this? Did you think all this stuff was going to be out there? Because, you know, I would have imagined that it would be next to impossible. It would be difficult to find things from that era.
0: Well, I mean, I think that when I was testifying before Congress and they said, can you find the artifacts? I lied. I said, sure, no problem. And the way we did it, candidly, was I fell asleep one day watching television, and I woke up and Antique Roadshow was on. I never heard of that thing, you know? But I thought it was such a good idea, I'd steal it. So I took the notion of saving African-American treasures, and we went around the country. And we said, bring out your stuff. And what happened?
1: What do you mean you went around the country?
0: We went everywhere. I mean, I just picked cities, rural communities. We sort of advertised before we came. We reached out to local communities and said, we're coming, bring out your stuff, and we're not collecting it. We're helping you preserve Grandma's old shawl or that 19th century photograph. Because we wanted to say, the Smithsonian is a gift to you. We're giving this back to you. And what would happen is people would bring out amazing things. And then ultimately what I would say is, if it was good but not great, keep it to the local communities. Give them to local museums, or we'll help you preserve it and keep it. If it was really cool, it came back to D.C. But what happened is that this worked so well that we collected 40,000 objects, 70% of which came out of basement trunks and attics of people's homes. Completely changed the way we thought about collecting. Mm-hmm. And it really told me several things. It told me, first of all, that stuff was there.
1: Yeah.
0: Right?
1: Mm-hmm.
0: But secondly, it told me people were waiting for a place like the Smithsonian to say, this is important, that we want to tell those stories. And the most moving night of the whole opening of the museum is when we had everybody who donated objects, they came to and had their special night.
1: Uh-huh.
0: And, you know, to see grandparents talk about this artifact or that photograph was the most special moment. And I'm very proud of the fact that, one, we were able to not only collect this material, but then do all the oral histories with it. Because one of the challenges in museums is after a period of time, you don't know nothing much about the stuff. You know what's on the little 3x5 card. This way we have oral histories of almost every artifact, so that for generations people will know where it came from, how it was used. So I think that, to me, building the collections was the sort of most difficult and most important part of the museum, because there were real debates early on, even before I became director, whether they should even bother collect, because the notion was there's nothing out there or it's already in other institutions. And I just felt that you cannot be a Smithsonian Institution museum without a big collection, without an important collection. And, you know, some of the ways we got material was really important. And I won't bore you with all the stories, but one of my favorites is Chuck Berry. So I wanted the guitar that Chuck Berry wrote all those early 50 songs on. So I called Chuck Berry and said, I'd like to have the guitar you wrote Maybelline on. What the hell? Might as well ask, right? And he said to me, well, I'll give you the guitar if you take my car. I'm like, what? See, I got a 1972 candy apple red Cadillac.
1: You know it's got to be a Cadillac.
0: Yep, you had to be, right?
1: It had to be Cadillac.
0: And I was like, I don't want it. But my staff was much smarter than me. They said, no, it's important to Chuck Berry. You should do it. So I sent a young curator to go to St. Louis. Chuck Berry said yes, signed the deed of gift, carry the guitar back yourself, then ship the car. Well, the next day he's calling me yelling, saying, Chuck Berry's yelling he doesn't trust you. He doesn't trust you. He won't sign the deed of gifts. So I get on the phone with Chuck Berry and I say, explain to me why you don't trust me. Because you work for the federal government and you guys tax me. You know, and he was so upset about being taxed. And I said to him, I said, so what do I have to do to get you to trust me? He said, have your guy eat lunch with me. And so I said, Kevin, I don't care what he serves, eat it. Chuck Berry brought out 25 ice cream sandwiches. When Kevin ate the 13th, he signed a deed of gift.
2: Lonnie Bunch is secretary of the Smithsonian, joined by Annette Gordon Reed, president of the Organization of American Historians.
1: The very eccentric Chuck Berry.
0: Absolutely.
1: Very eccentric. So what was the coolest thing? A couple of cool things that you collected.
0: God,
1: something
0: this.
1: That you were like, my God, I can't believe we've got this.
0: Well, one of the things that is on one hand simple but unbelievably cool to me was there was a man named Joseph Trammell who gained his freedom in the 1850s, and he had a freedom paper. But he was worried that somehow that could get damaged in the work he did, so he wasn't very good with his hands, and he made what he called a handmade tin wallet, this ugly little box. But he put that paper in that wallet, carried it with him. Then every night after he survived a day at work, he would come home, and according to the family, he would take it out, and he would talk about the fragility of freedom, the importance of freedom, how crucial it was for his family's future. And the family kept that for five generations, heard us begging for artifacts, and called and said, do you want it? And so that to me is one of the artifacts that I love the most. But the ones that most memorable was really getting material from Harriet Tubman. Charles Block from the Great Philadelphian,
1: yes,
0: you know, called me one day and said he had material from Harriet Tubman. And I said, nobody does. You know, it's two pieces up in Auburn, New York. Nobody has material. And he said, look, come to Philadelphia. I'll buy you a cheesesteak, and at least you'll get that out of the deal. I said, okay. So I come up, and if you knew Charles Blockson, big man, 6'3", 6'4", big guy, and he came out with this tiny little box, and he reached in, and he pulled a picture of Harriet Tubman's funeral from 1913. And I was like, oh, my goodness. And he said, you like it? I said, yeah, and he punched me. You know, every time he pulled something out and I was excited, he hit me. 33 times. He pulled out the hymnal that had all those spirituals that Harriet Tubman would sing, Steal Away Jesus, Swing Low Sweet Chariot. It was unbelievably powerful. And I'm crying from either the pain or the realization I don't have the money to buy this stuff. And I said to him, what's it going to take for this to come to the Smithsonian? And he said, shake my hand. And that kind of generosity is what happened over and over and over again. Mm-hmm. Despite the 15 ice cream sandwiches, most people said, it's the Smithsonian wants it, we want you to have it. And very little did we actually pay for.
1: Uh-huh. Was there anything that you wanted that you didn't get?
0: Willie Mays' baseball glove. Clearly, I wanted that and he wouldn't give it to me.
1: You gotta try again?
0: I'm trying every day.
1: Are you optimistic about where we are now?
0: I would,
1: in the face of what we're doing now, because I, you know, the undertaking to go into something that where you don't know what you're going to get. You want a museum? How full is it going to be? You're going to find things. I mean, takes a lot of faith, right? And are you an optimistic person generally?
0: I'm a hopeful person. By that I mean, I always figure there's a way we can make a way out of no way, right? Coming out of an African-American tradition, how do you make a way out of no way? And I believe we would pull the museum off. And I also believe, candidly, as a historian of Black America, you have to be hopeful.
1: Mm-hmm.
0: You look at how people have survived, not without loss, not without pain, but you look at how many people believed in an America that didn't believe in them, that really said, we are going to make concrete so many of the ideals of Jefferson and of America. So for me, I am always hopeful. But I'm only hopeful when I see motion and movement, mm-hmm. when I see people coming together to fight for the greater good or work for the museum. So right now, I want to be more hopeful. And depending on how people respond, I will be. But I also think that ultimately this is probably, let me just say for the Smithsonian,
1: okay.
0: This is probably the most difficult time since the Civil War. Because in the Civil War, many of the Smithsonians were viewed as Southerners, so therefore there was this tension with Lincoln and others. But other than that, this is the most difficult time.
1: Mm-hmm.
0: And I think that it's crucially important to make sure that we protect the integrity of scholarship, the integrity of the Smithsonian. So I'm hopeful that we know how, when to fight. But I want to make sure other people are part of the struggle as we move forward.
1: Uh-huh. Do you think that the commemoration of 250th has any role to play in that? I mean, and I guess the idea is we're gathered here and we're going to talk about it. We're talking about other things here as well. It isn't just a convention, conference about that. But is there a way to leverage this discussion to maybe jumpstart something or get something going that might make the road just a little less difficult than it seems to be at the moment?
0: You mean a new election?
1: No.
0: No, I'm sorry. I think that I would argue that the 250th is crucially important on several levels. On one level, if you remember the bicentennial, right, we're coming out of Vietnam and Watergate, but what came out of the bicentennial is this notion of America as a nation of nations, right? And while we may criticize aspects of it, the most important thing is that became the way Americans for almost 20 years thought about America. So for me, the 250th is crucial Because what happens is going to be the way Americans are going to think about their history based on that lens. So it's essential for us to, at the very least, give people different ways in to understand the meaning of the 250th. And I think that it's a real opportunity for historians to really make sure that the public understands why history matters, why the work we do matters, how we do the work we do, and why it's essential that expertise is really at the forefront, not just opinion. And so I would argue this is a really important moment, partly because it's so contested, but it really is important because it's going to have at least a two-decade impact on how most Americans think about their history, and we don't want to miss that opportunity because we've missed it in the past.
1: And do you get a sense that people are actually paying attention? I mean, I remember the bicentennial. I remember bicentennial minutes.
0: Yep.
1: Famous people saying these random things about the revolution, and you know, there was a big deal. I don't know that it's that big a deal. Now it's a different world. I mean, we had three networks. And you know, they told us pretty much there was to what to think. I mean, it was sort of filtered, and now everybody's a journalist. I mean, everybody's their own little.
0: Everybody's an expert.
1: So I don't get the sense that people are keying in the same way. Do your visitors?
0: I agree. Our visitors are really interested in the American Revolution. They're interested in the 250th. But I think that you don't see the public wave that you saw for the bicentennial, right? You haven't seen the networks. You haven't seen the government. Let me say that in a different way. You haven't seen people who really want to understand the complexity of the past speaking up. I think that what will happen is I expect that the fever to pick up now over the next couple of months. And I think the question becomes, who is the public going to see as leading this? Who is the public going to see as giving them the guidance to think about the 250th? Some of this is going to be driven by the administration and their view of it. A lot of it is going to be driven by, you know, the work of Ken Burns and what gets picked up on social media. But I think there's still room for historians to play an important role, at the very least, to just offer different views, different lenses into the 250th.
1: Is there pressure for you guys to change your orientation in what you present?
0: Oh, shoot. I believe very strongly that the Smithsonian has to be driven by scholarship and interpretations that we live with. While there may be pressure to shade this, slim that, go in this direction, at this stage, we haven't changed a thing. And at this stage, my commitment is to be driven by what we think is right. Because the worst thing that could happen is that if the Smithsonian becomes a state-sanctioned place of state-sanctioned history, art, and culture, then you might as well close the Smithsonian.
2: Mm-hmm. Lonnie Bunch and Annette Gordon-Reed discussing history and museums.
1: Well,
0: saying that, y'all gonna hire me? Cause you know, just checking.
1: Yeah. Well, you know, I think you're right, and I think my experience going around and talking to people, talking about slavery and talking about Jefferson, talking about all those kinds of things, most Americans want a real story.
0: Mm-hmm. Mm-hmm.
1: You know, I don't think, however you want to characterize it, people higher up or whatever, really are misjudging people if they think that they want a sanitized history. I mean, people come to me and say, oh, I hated history growing up, and it was mainly because they would say the way it was taught, or they felt that they weren't getting an accurate story. And then they read things, and they come to love it, and they like the complexity of it. So there's, I think, a mismatch between what people think folks want and what people actually do want.
0: I think that's absolutely right. I mean, I think that every day I have somebody talk to me about how important it is to have complexity and nuance, how they really understood something after they've gone through a Smithsonian exhibition that they had no idea of, and that they want that. So I would argue that what we're doing is we're fulfilling a need, a thirst, a desire for more information. And it's essential that we're at least giving them that opportunity to counter whatever else is being out there.
1: Mm-hmm. So what in your training do you think has most prepared you for this particular moment? Growing up in New Jersey, is it?
0: Well, New Jersey taught me when to fight, when to run, and how to talk my way out of trouble. So it's been helpful at this point. But I'll tell you, what really keeps me going is, I stumbled into this field of public history, right? I mean, until graduate school, the only time I was in a museum is when I knocked over a suit of armor at the Cloisters in fifth grade. So that was it. And the one thing I learned is, boy, that's loud when it falls. But really for me, it was this opportunity in graduate school. I was at the end of graduate school and I was broke. I had no money. That teaching assistant salary wasn't doing much. And there was a returning student. She was so old, she's probably 40. And she said to me, you know, her husband worked at the Smithsonian. You should go talk to him. And I remember thinking, who the hell works at the Smithsonian? It's where you take dates because it's free. I mean, I didn't think you actually worked there. So he took me down and he said, I want to introduce you. I thought he said to the secretary. And I said, but I don't type. I mean, I didn't think I was going to get a job. And I knew I wasn't going to get a job because I had a big afro. I had on an Army officer jacket that I think said Sergeant Pepper's Lonely Hearts Club on one sleeve and Black Magic on the other. So I wasn't going to get this job. So I'm sitting chatting away with the secretary. And after about an hour, he says, we might want to hire you. And I said, you're kidding. And I said, well, I'd love to work at what is now the Museum of American History. And he said, oh, no, we only have a job at the Air and Space Museum. And I said, sir, I'm a 19th century historian. I don't like air. I don't like space. You know, and he said to me, he gave me that great lecture, that young man, how much money are you making now? I told him. He said, if you become a historian in air and space, you'd make five times that. I'm an air and space historian. You know, can't be bought, but I can be leased. But literally what I think is so powerful is it changed my notion of teaching. Right, that you, for me, museums are just an amazing classroom. That maybe you don't have the people as often as you have in an academic classroom, but you have a chance to engage people, to ask them to think differently about subjects, to introduce them to things that they wouldn't grapple with, and it became sort of my way of trying to help a country grapple with itself and understand itself. And it became, for me, just the opportunity to say, here is a chance to engage millions of people over issues that you care about in ways that you want them to grapple with, and that when they go away, they don't just sort of walk away, but they take some of this with them, and they grapple with it in their own communities. And that's what excites me about working in museums.
1: Uh-huh. Who have been some of the mentors to you? Who sort of changed you or gave you, you know, a sense of what it is that you should be doing? It made you really excited about doing all of these kinds of things.
0: Well, a lot of us were shaped by John Hope Franklin, right? I mean, John Hope Franklin shaped so much about what I was. But when we were building the museum, John Hope Franklin was the chair of my scholarly advisory committee. And he would sort of whisper in my ear every day about what about this, what about that. But he left something that has profoundly changed me. We would talk a lot about what should the museum do? What should the Smithsonian do? How do we know we're successful? And John Hope just simply said, people should go through that museum and be changed. And that completely changed the way I thought about the museum. Mm-hmm. That it was less about, here's stuff you should know, and more about, here's how we engage you to be different, to think different, to understand history different, to understand yourself in different ways. So I think John Hope was really the key. And then the secretary that hired me and gave me a $5,000 raise is also my hero.
1: He's also your hero.
0: Yeah.
1: So to make people different.
0: To make them change.
1: To make them change.
0: Right. To make them, so for example, the people who came through and said, I don't care anything about slavery, and come out saying, this is really interesting. I want to know more about that. Mm-hmm. Or people come through and recognize that this is their story too, even if they're white from North Dakota. right? I mean, I think that kind of thing has really been important. And we do a lot of testing and surveys to make sure people are really coming away with what we want them to do, mm-hmm. which is to sort of not be afraid of complexity, not run away from difficult moments, but recognize that you can be changed by the way you grapple with these questions.
1: Uh-huh. Do you get negative feedback from people?
0: Oh, do now? I get letters that are interesting.
1: I'm not talking about the, you know, administration stuff. I mean the people who write things.
0: Yeah.
1: What are the main... Well, you mentioned slavery, all right? But are there things besides slavery bother people
0: when you get more letters of
1: African American history that you're talking about African Americans?
0: Right.
1: I mean,
0: you get a lot of letters from my uncle was the first African American ex, and how come he's not in? Right. So I get a lot of that. Right. But I think the criticism is I get it as I'm now secretary, much more than when I was director.
1: Okay.
0: So as secretary, if I write a column in the Smithsonian Magazine that talks about race, I'll get that. Why do you always talk about race? Right? You know, why can't you talk about the pandas? Okay. So I do. But I think that the key is I get those kind of criticism. The other thing is you do get some letters. I get more letters from people saying thank you for the work we've done than anything else. But you do get letters saying, you know, I was in one of your museums and I saw a label that said X. That's horrible. How could you let that go by? So you do get those kind of letters as
1: like,
0: well.
1: Like what?
0: Well, you get a letter from someone who says, I went to natural history to see the dinosaurs, and you're talking about how climate change killed the dinosaurs.
1: Oh.
0: What does climate change have to do with dinosaurs? You know, I mean, that. So in other words, as we try to expand people's understanding, sometimes people sort of, you know, get small mm-hmm. and say, wait a minute, I just want to go learn about how these dinosaurs were big and how they left bones behind.
1: So it isn't, I mean, so race is a topic that's controversial, but climate change,
0: race, anything to do with immigration, sexuality especially, mm-hmm. And I think that there was a lot of criticism about the fact that the Smithsonian has a major center on the Chesapeake that's the Environmental Research Center. So the notion of, oh, environmental research, that means you have a certain point of view. So we get those kinds of criticisms. Mm-hmm. But I think the reality is, what I view more than anything else about the Smithsonian is, what an amazing reservoir you can dip into. You can dip into the science. You can dip into the history. You can learn about contemporary art in ways I never did. That basically, the Smithsonian is this holistic possibility of understanding not only who we once were, and also who we are now, but could point us towards a better future.
1: Uh-huh.
2: From mid-April, hosted by the Organization of American Historians, Lonnie Bunch of the Smithsonian, in conversation with Annette Gordon-Reed of Harvard University.
1: What's been the most surprising thing about being in, and what have you want people who come through the museum to be changed in a way? In what way have you been changed by this experience, by all the things that have taken place for you in being involved in the museum and then now as the secretary?
0: I mean, I think that what you want to be is, they always make a big deal, you know, you're the first African-American, the first historian to be secretary. The most important thing for me is I don't want to be the last, right? I mean, that's the key, to make sure that you carry the burden in such a way so that future secretaries are not labeled by saying, oh, you know, we've already had one. And so I think, you know, trying to make sure that, I think the thing I've learned more than anything else has been that there are 7,000 amazing public servants that work at the Smithsonian.
1: How many?
0: 7,000.
1: Yeah.
0: Who basically are there only to help you understand something. And that, to me, that kind of generosity that they give really moves me every day. I mean, that's, so the reasons I fight sometimes so hard is because of who they are, because of what they've given, their contributions. And I guess the other thing is, basically, for a lot of us, the Smithsonian meant so much. We learned things going there. Our parents took us there. You know, for me, the reason why the Smithsonian means so much to me is that I was 10, 11 during the centennial of the Civil War. And my mother's family was in North Carolina. And we would drive from New Jersey to North Carolina, and I would see all these battlefield sites, or I saw the Museum of the Confederacy, and I'd ask my father to stop. And you always make an excuse, oh, I got to get gas and keep going. And so on the way back, I actually bought an SO map so I could plot out how many miles to get him to stop, and he wouldn't stop. But instead of driving straight to New Jersey, he drove into Washington, stopped in front of the newly opened National Museum of American History, and said, the Smithsonian is a place where you could come learn about history, learn about yourself, and not worry about the color of your skin. I never forgot that.
1: Uh-huh.
0: So in some ways, when I became secretary, my dad was already gone, but I actually almost felt like I was doing it for him.
1: Ah, it's amazing. It's an amazing story. So thinking about transmission from one generation to the next, and you said before you didn't want to be the last black secretary. How do you think we're going to do that? With this sort of attacks, are you optimistic about going forward? And I ask you optimism in general, but about this specifically, I mean, all the kinds of things that helped us go through life and get to where we are under attack at this moment. The idea that you really want to look for talented people, you want to find people of color to do things, that's, you know, now people see that as being against the law. It's not, but.
0: Well, I think that what you have to do is figure out how you thread the needle, right? I mean, I think that there are certain irreducibles. No matter what happens, you've got to do, right? It's about building talent. It's about telling complex stories. It's about being driven by accuracy and scholarship. Regardless of what happens, that's what you've got to fight for. And those are the lines you have to say you won't cross no matter what. And if that means you have debates, struggles, so be it. But you've got to be clear on what you stand for and what you have to protect.
1: Mm-hmm.
3: What about the lunch?
1: The lunch.
4: Can't do that.
0: Let's just simply say that I've had an opportunity to engage with the White House in ways that I never thought I would.
1: I guess that's about the most that you can say.
0: Thanks, David.
1: Thanks, David. David's being the instigator down here, trying to get you to say things. But can you tell me, just generally, can you say, what's it like? What is your typical day like?
0: Do you ever have a root canal? I think what it's really like is, Harry Truman once said, being president is like being a jackass in a hailstorm. All you can do is stand there and take it. So there are some days I feel like Harry Truman.
1: Mm-hmm.
0: But I think that the reality is that as difficult as this is, I'm so grateful to be where I am at the Smithsonian, mm-hmm. to really be able to work with colleagues like you and others, to continue to do the work. As I've said to my staff, the most important thing is when you come into work, you got an hour to go, woe is me. Holy mackerel, this is horrible. They're all, and then go to work, because our greatest victory is doing the work that we're there to do. Do the exhibits, do the research, do the educational programs. So I try every day to make sure I never become like the Nixon White House. All you talk about is Watergate. So I try to make sure that we'll grapple with all the challenges, but the best way we deal with it is, yes, we're going to be political, we're going to build allies, we're going to talk to the media, but the best thing we can do is do the work you're there to do.
1: Mm-hmm. What are you excited about? Is there anything coming up that you...
0: Retirement. True. You know, I'm excited about a lot, to be honest. You know, I always said that if you're the Secretary of the Smithsonian, the one thing you can't do is lose the pandas. So I got the pandas back. So I'm excited about that. But I think what
1: I... Where did they go?
0: Well, what happened, it's a long story, but the deal is that the pandas were periodically go back to China because for mating and things like that. But
1: for what?
0: For mating, you know.
1: Oh, okay.
0: You know, and so I've learned more about panda sexual life than anybody ever should.
1: Don't the males aren't very interested?
0: Some aren't.
1: Okay, go ahead. Yeah. Sorry.
0: No. Actually, I can tell you about Arabian leopards. I mean, there's so much I've learned. But I think that what I'm really happy about is just every day I learn something new at the Smithsonian. Every day that the public gets to be made better by the work of these gifted people at the Smithsonian. That's what makes me happy.
1: Mm-hmm. But there's nothing in particular besides the pandas.
0: All right. You know what's in particular? One of the things is we tried to take a difficult moment and make it a positive. So the Trump administration basically has prevented people from using the mall during the 250th, right? Normally we do a major folklife festival. So instead, what I said is, let's do festivals around the country. So we're actually getting the Smithsonian all around the country exploring culture through folklife festivals. That excites me because, in a way, it's saying we're taking something that could be perceived as a defeat and we've turned it into a victory.
1: So you can't use the mall. Why?
0: Because they're having races around the mall and they're doing things that the Trump administration is doing. They're doing state fairs on the mall.
1: Oh, state fairs on the mall and mm-hmm. races.
0: And race, yeah, car, I'm not in formula. Some kind of car races are going around Washington and you can't use the mall because you'll get killed while the cars are going.
1: Okay, all right.
0: Learned a few things.
1: So you're doing fairs.
0: No, we're doing festivals around the country.
1: Mm-hmm.
0: Sort of 8 big ones, then working with 35 others around the country to sort of explore culture through the lens of folk life, and so I'm really excited about that.
1: It's not necessarily 250th related. It's just different.
0: It's my way. Each one of these has an aspect of 250th.
1: Okay.
0: Looking at how each community explores what the 250th means, both historically and contemporarily.
1: Mm-hmm.
0: So when we're in Jackson, Mississippi, that's kind of the discussion. Or when we're in Los Angeles, what does 1776 mean in Spanish Los Angeles? What does it mean in Detroit? In French Detroit. So we're really trying to use understanding the different cultures that shape these communities as a way to understand what 250 means to them.
2: Annette Gordon-Reed and Lonnie Bunch discussing America's 250th anniversary.
1: And who's doing these? Who's putting these on? Local people or something?
0: We collaborate. The Smithsonian collaborates. Yep. We've got people that are collaborating in all these different sites.
1: Oh, that's great.
0: Yeah, so they're about 35 altogether.
1: Uh-huh.
0: So that's pretty cool.
1: I mean, that's a wonderful way to have a national museum have a connection.
0: Exactly.
1: To all these other kinds of places, and people will appreciate that. Well, that's good.
0: I'll take what victories I can get.
1: I mean, it's limits to lemonades, and they're not even, you know.
0: No, it is, though.
1: Yeah. The races. You don't want to get run over.
0: I've never been to a car race, so I guess I'm going to see one.
1: Yeah.
0: I'm so excited.
1: You're excited. So could you have imagined where you are now when you were a young man?
0: There is no way in the world I could have ever imagined that I'd be a curator, a museum director, forget being the Secretary of the Smithsonian. For somebody who didn't even know what the Secretary of the Smithsonian was, it's really very humbling to me.
1: Mm-hmm.
0: And I tell you what I'm most proud of. I'm most proud of the fact that I'm the first secretary in 75 years that actually worked at the Smithsonian.
1: Ah.
0: It's always been an outside person. I love that.
1: Gives you a special insight.
0: Well, I think the directors hate it because when they say things, I go, "I tried that; it didn't work when I tried it." So,
1: other than external pressures, what are the things that you've had to grapple with that are tough at the Smithsonian?
0: I mean, obviously, everything from what we've all done: COVID, George Floyd, Trump won, budget cuts. I think that. In some ways, the biggest challenges are...
1: George Floyd, what was...
0: Well, because basically we did a lot of work around Black Lives Matter, around sort of racial justice and fairness, and that was really both controversial in some quarters, but it was really essential for us to do that kind of work.
1: Mm-hmm.
0: So I think that I'm very proud of that. I think that what I'm also really proud of, though, is that One of the things we've done is the Smithsonian is now much more comfortably digitally than ever before. Mm-hmm. That we do much more with AI, we do much more around the country, we do much more on social media. So we have reinvigorated the Smithsonian and especially engaged younger audiences. Mm-hmm. So I'm very pleased about that.
1: What are you doing with AI?
0: Well, for example,
1: we can't get out of this conversation without the obligatory reference to AI.
0: Well, first of all, we're using AI to sweep our collections to make connections. For example, there's a lot of work in the Smithsonian collections that were identified to husbands, but they're really done by the wives, right? And so we've done all this thing about identifying gender who actually did some of the scientific work that their husbands got credit for. So we're sweeping everything through AI with that. We're doing a lot of work. We're working with the National Archives and Library of Congress using AI to go through all of our collections to explore the bicentennial, the 250th. And so it gives us an opportunity to do things that we couldn't do, would take us generations, that we're really using AI to do.
1: Mm-hmm.
0: And we're really creating whole new ways for the public to engage with the Smithsonian.
1: Mm-hmm. So what do you think AI is going to help public history? Are you optimistic about that? I keep using that word optimistic.
0: Yeah.
1: Do you look forward to that?
0: I look forward to using effective tools to make history, art, and culture accessible. Yeah, I've been too much of a diplomat.
1: I know. Any concerns about it?
0: Well, I mean, I think concerns right now. For example, one of the big concerns is the Smithsonian is one of the most trusted sources in America. Mm-hmm. So how do you use AI when you can't trust what AI says? Mm-hmm. Right? You can't. The Smithsonian can't afford to do all of this stuff with AI, and if it's wrong. Right, so basically we're really trying to figure out how do we test it, how do we create separate notions to just test and explore so that it doesn't diminish the credibility of the Smithsonian, but it allows us to try to learn new ways and use new technologies.
1: Mm-hmm. Do you think it's a threat to public historians, the craft or the profession?
0: You know, I think we're all grappling with what changes as a result of AI. My sense is that it's awfully hard to do good exhibitions. So I still think they're going to be good curators, educators doing that. But I think we're looking at, you know, like so many other people, is how does AI make us more efficient and more effective?
1: Mm-hmm.
0: And we're still trying to figure out what that really means.
1: Uh-huh.
0: Because I don't know.
1: Because you're not sure.
0: No, I revel in being a 19th century historian.
1: Mm-hmm.
0: That's why I hired all these amazing kids that are like 16. Mm-hmm. And they know how to do
1: it. And they know
0: this.
1: How to do
0: they
1: it.
0: They sure do.
1: You mentioned 19th century historian.
0: Urban historian, wrote a lot on Black Los Angeles. So really,
1: Black Los Angeles. How did it?
0: Yeah, that's right. Who knows? You know, when I wrote for my first NEA proposal, they said the only thing black in Los Angeles was the Watts riot. I was like, okay, there's a lot of work to do.
1: Uh-huh.
0: So luckily, there's a lot more good work that's being done on Los Angeles.
1: Any chance that you might go back and do
0: absolutely. No doubt about it. After I write my next book about this moment, then we'll go back to L.A.
1: Have you already started writing your book about this moment?
0: Of course.
1: And you think you will go back to L.A.?
0: I'll go back to writing L.A. I can't afford to live in L.A.
1: No. You go back to writing about L.A.
0: Absolutely.
1: How did you get to that?
0: I fell in love with L.A. I thought that L.A. was most
1: interesting.
0: You visited
1: there?
0: Well, I was the curator of the California African American Museum.
1: That's right.
0: So I wanted to learn more about L.A. and just became fascinated by it.
1: Mm-hmm. Well, that's good. So you have another memoir to write, and then back to history.
0: Yeah, my memoir will be called... No, I won't say that. yes, I've just got another memoir to write.
1: Uh-huh. Did you enjoy doing that?
0: God, yes.
1: The memoir?
0: Yep,
1: was
0: absolutely.
1: It cathartic?
0: It was. I was in London, so I wrote in London, and it was great to be able to do that. So, yeah, this will be writing about what it was like to be secretary during the age of Trump, Biden, Trump.
1: Yeah. So, what were the...
0: I don't even like to say that.
1: Okay. What were the differences between them? It's time for the reception. Antithesis.
0: Oh, well, you know, thank you for 6 o'clock.
1: Thank you. Oh, thank you.
0: I appreciate that.
1: You don't have to answer that. No, but I mean, you've written the book.
0: Right.
1: So it's out there. It's not like it, you know, it's not there. But What was Obama like?
0: He was the greatest supporter of the museum in his second term. In his first term, I think he was concerned about being the president that might overly favor anything African-American.
1: Uh-huh.
0: But we were friends from Chicago, and he became a great supporter, did the groundbreaking, did everything. So, you know, the museum's on the mall because of George Bush. It was George Bush that said the museum should be on the mall. Many people said it should not. But George Bush and Obama, if you remember when we opened, I had them both there because they were both essential to the success of the museum.
1: Mm-hmm. Well, Lonnie, this has been wonderful talking to you. Everybody wants to go to the reception now.
0: Thank you.
2: This event took place in mid-April, hosted by the Organization of American Historians, and that Gordon Reed is president of that organization.

0: This lecture took place in mid-February on the campus of the University of Nebraska. James Garzy is a history professor at the University of Nebraska at Lincoln.
1: Well, good morning, everybody. Today, we're going to go ahead and get started for today's lecture on crime, and in a departure from talking about Jack the Ripper, we're going to talk about a crime that took place at the same time, more or less at the same time, and we're going to talk about, as promised, H.H. Holmes and Gilded Age America. So the quote there is from a contemporary newspaper of the era, the most detestable criminal of modern times. And the newspapers of the era, this was the era of yellow journalism. A lot of newspapers from even smaller towns in the United States picked up on the crimes of H.H. Holmes. And that was not even his real name. Herman Mudgett was his real name. Herman Webster Mudgett. And his so-called murder castle, right? And over the decades, in fact, throughout the 20th century and even into the 21st century, the legend of H.H. Holmes has just increased over time. So today we're going to dive into the world of H.H. Holmes. But before we do that, we're going to talk about the setting of H.H. Holmes, which is Chicago in the 1890s. All right. So this is, we have to talk about the setting, and we're going to take you where H.H. Holmes lived. All right. So Chicago in the 1890s, population was about 1 million, over a little bit over 1 million people. And it was a major destination for immigrants as well. And basically the hub of Midwestern capitalism in the United States. And it was a city that had a lot of industry, a lot of commerce, and as you can see from the pictures, it was a very crowded city. It was also a city known that had a reputation for vice and a reputation for crime. So a lot of people in smaller towns and cities, even in Lincoln, Nebraska, right, Omaha, Des Moines, in Kansas, even points farther west, knew that Chicago was a place that you had to be careful with. And in the 1890s, at the same time that H.H. Holmes was, or Mudgett, was prowling around Chicago, the city was also host to a World's Fair. All right. A World's Fair that was actually called the Columbian Exposition of the 1890s. This Columbian Exposition was one of many that were held throughout the world in the latter half of the 19th century. And these were intended to showcase progress. They were places where, corporations, companies, states, governments would send their agricultural and advancements for people to go and see. So they attracted a lot of attention. Even the state of Nebraska, for instance, sent in its products as well. Countries like Mexico, Great Britain, Australia would send in products as well for people to go visit. And they were major tourist attractions. There were a lot of displays, a lot of entertainments. You had pavilions, exhibits. If you weren't invited officially to go to this exposition that took place at the same time, you could always camp out at the entrance. For instance, the Buffalo Bill Wild West Show camped out at the entrance even before it opened in the 1890s, and they made over $1 million. So this was a very famous exposition, and sadly, only one building remains out of this. It was also known as the White City because of the white plaster that was used. To display, to coat all the buildings. And the buildings were only meant to be temporary as well.
0: James Garza, history professor, University of Nebraska.

0: So it was a city that displayed its progress, but it also was a city that had problems, especially. And sometimes the people who lived there, well, they said, so what, right? If we attract people from small town America who are offended by our allures, let's just say that, right? It doesn't really matter because we make money, right? So it's a story that this story today centers on the world of H.H. Holmes, right? And it's about ambition and greed. It's about a nation on the move, because H.H. Holmes was a person who was on the move. In many ways, he represented partly the story of many people who went to Chicago, but he wasn't from the Midwest. He was from New Hampshire. And it's also about progress and the Gilded Age, but it's also about the criminal underworld. And in a way, he was a representative of the criminal underworld, and in a way, he was not, because he tried to portray himself as a sort of a businessman, right? Business person out front. But in reality, H.H. Holmes had a dark past when he arrived in Chicago at the end of the 1880s. He was a con man, a swindler. And then he graduated into murder. Now, the history books, the history texts say that he was America's first serial killer. He was invented to be America's first serial killer. But in many ways, he was just a murderer. And he was into a lot of swindles, a lot of con games. And that's where we're going to go first. But these swindles, these con games, insurance frauds and all that, relied on him recruiting a lot of people. And these people, right, Herman Mudgett, it was his real name, willingly went along because they also wanted to make money, right? He was born in Gilmanton, New Hampshire in 1861. And by all accounts, according to what has survived, and a lot of people talked about it, there's even an autobiography that supposedly he wrote, but it was really ghostwritten, and most of it is just invented. And I caution you, all of you, because there's not really a good book out there about him. Most of the books out there are either not written by professional historians, because a lot of what is written about him is basically about is, well, there's a lot of half-truths, let's just say that, because Holmes invented a lot of stories about himself, right? He was a professional liar. That's what he really was. And a lot of the stories about his childhood and early life really are full of half-truths. There's stories that in the small town of Gilmanton, which really was a picturesque New England town. Many people, if you are into, if you study literature, it inspired the stories of Peyton Place, right? There's stories that people mysteriously died when he was a teenager. Maybe he was associated with those deaths. We don't know. But he had a good childhood, although he was somewhat of a loner. And maybe that translated into his, misadventures in medical school, because that's what he decided to go into. And in medical school, where he went to at the University of Michigan, let's just say that he excelled at something in medical school, which was dissections. He was addicted to dissections and addicted to lies, right? So he volunteered a lot for those. Well, other people in medical school maybe didn't want to do those. He really loved doing them. And there is where we see the young Holmes sort of becoming the formative Holmes, right? There's stories that he would maybe romance widows at the university in the town there, in the state, and then he would deny those stories. And then at graduation, his professor defended him, and after graduation, he told his professor, "Those stories you heard, It's all true, right? Other stories, that's where he started learning how to run the classic insurance scam at that era. Insurance companies had just begun to pop up in American life, and Holmes decided that was a great way to make money. How do you make money? Well, an insurance scam and dissection, you dig up bodies or you procure bodies. And he would disappear in the middle of the night and come back with a body, right? And he would tell the insurance company, this is so-and-so, they've died, right? He would come up with an inventive story. And this is the way that Holmes figured out a way to make a lot of cash, $5,000, $10,000, which was a lot of money in those days. And that was the key to making money for himself and his associates, insurance fraud. And sometimes he was good at it. Sometimes he was not good at it because he required people to help him out. And those people would find out his secrets. So this is what Holmes, this is the kind of life that Holmes lived, or Mudgett, let's just say that, lived. Now you may ask yourself a question, why did he use the alias of Holmes? Was he inspired by Sherlock Holmes? There's no proof that he ever read any Sherlock Holmes novels. He actually had about 15 different names. It's just that the name stuck. Right? He began to use it later on in life. And he used a lot of different aliases because he was a con man. And he had to run those con games. And he found a lot of people that were willing to believe him.
1: A discussion of H.H. Holmes, believed to be America's first serial killer. This is history professor James Garza.
0: So now we move from Holmes the medical student to Holmes the swindler, right? So because there are many different versions of Holmes out there. He moves to Chicago around 1888, and he builds the castle. But it's not called the castle yet. At 63rd and Wallace Street in the south side of Chicago, right? And there, and that's a picture of it right there, it does look like a castle, sort of, an imposing building. And it didn't have a third floor at the very beginning. It had a first floor and a second floor. And it wasn't really a hotel. It was a place where Holmes could set up businesses. Right? He could rent space to other people to set up businesses. What kind of businesses? Well, you know, selling tonics, sort of a drugstore, other kinds of businesses, small businesses. And he would run another type of fraud, which was known as credit frauds. Essentially, Holmes would buy things on credit. Let's say a suit or furniture. And he would promise to come back. Let's say he would buy it in the morning. And he would come back, said, I promise I'll be back in the afternoon with the money. But I'm a gentleman. I'll pay you back. Of course, Mr. Holmes, we're all gentlemen here. And he would never return. That's theft. But in those days, before credit cards, many people bought and sold things on word of honor. And of course, on credit. You could go to a store and buy things on credit and you would run up a tab. And when you got paid, you would just pay that on your payday. So credit fraud or fraud on merchandise was something that Holmes excelled in. He was very, very good at it because he would look at you with his piercing eyes and you would trust him, right? And after all, he was dressed very well with his bowler hat and tie. How could he not, you know, be telling the truth? Remember, he believed in himself. He was a very confident person. And he would buy furniture for his building, And this is where the stories of the trap doors come in. He had secret trap doors built in, or hidden walls. And he would hide the furniture in there. So when the creditors came, screaming into the store, "Where is my money?" Holmes would be very calm and say, "Well, the owner of this building is not here. Why don't you have a cigar and some bourbon? And I'll see what I can do." And the people would calm down, because who would turn down a good cigar in those days? And he was telling the truth. Partly, he would invite them to look around. The furniture was not there, because it was hidden behind a false wall. Right. He placed the titles, the deeds to the building in his mother-in-law's name. He was very smart. So those were the kinds of swindles and con games that he ran. Insurance fraud, credit fraud. But he required associates. And over time, those associates knew too much. And they became obstacles. Over time, they became obstacles. There are some statistics which point out that he was sued over 100 times. And at one point, he had to get out of town. He went to Colorado and got involved in a fraud over a mine. He went to Texas and got involved in fraud over horses. A horse fraud, some kind of horse fraud. And that, in Texas, was very serious. In fact, that was such a serious crime that detectives followed him all around the country, tracking him down, and that proved to be his undoing. And in that time, the detectives that would follow you around were the Pinkerton Detective Agency. So Holmes bit off more than he could chew, eventually. But one of the biggest frauds that he ran, right, was marriage. Right, the bigamist. Holmes was also a notorious bigamist. He was married 3 times at the same time to 3 different women. And he had also a mistress, or maybe 2 or maybe 3. No one knew exactly how many. And although his wives did not die, one of his mistresses did die, Minnie Williams. So his first wife was Clara Lovering, and he was married to her. He was his first wife from 1878 on, and he tried to divorce her. He accused her of adultery. That the judge didn't believe that. And that case was thrown out of divorce court, or the courts. And Holmes sort of gave up on that. While he was still married to her, he married Murda Belknap in Minneapolis in 1886. He didn't tell Murda that he was still married to Clara. And then when he went to Denver for his mining fraud, he married Georgiana Yoke. And he didn't tell Georgiana he was married to Murda. And at the same time, he neglected to tell Wilhelmina that he had 3 other wives. So Holmes was very busy, lying all the time. And he was also moving around from place to place. This was, well, one of those things that Holmes did was he lied very well. And once the marriage proposal went out, many of the women felt compelled. I have to do it for my honor. Right? I have to do it for my honor. And this was a big problem in the end, because none of these women knew about the other until Holmes paid for his crimes. And the biggest crimes that Holmes paid for, of course, was murder. Right? And that's what we're going to talk about right now. And we're going to pay a visit to some of these later on. The murderer. Now, the history of Holmes is that Holmes, some accounts say that he killed over 200 people. And that in the castle, the so-called castle, once he built the third floor, right, and then their basement, he had a torture chamber. I want to tell you where that story came from towards the end of today's lecture. There's a definite point to that, and that story still persists today, right? If there's ever a movie made out of this, they're going to put that in that movie, right, that he was a torture doctor. That story is not really true, right? There's a reason for that story to exist, because Holmes had some things in his building that looked like torture devices, but not. One of the things he had, for instance, was a gas tank. One of the scams he ran was he had a tank that he filled full of water. And he told people, some of them who were visiting the fair, probably, that this tank converted water to gas. It was a miracle. Do you want to invest money in this?
2: Well, I don't know. Maybe.
0: Look, let me show you how it works. And sure enough, it converted water to gas. But he had hooked up the tank to the gas lines secretly. So this became part of the torture chamber's mystique, right? And when they investigated and found some of the bones of his victims there, well, they assumed this was part of the torture chamber, right? And the traps, right? The hidden walls where he hid the furniture, because that was just the insurance scam.
1: History professor James Garza on serial killer H.H. Holmes. H.H. Holmes was a medical doctor by training.
0: Right. So Holmes already had his activities at greed, pure greed, laid the foundation for his latest, for his legend. Right. Any questions?
3: Hi, I'm Ron. I was wondering if, did H.H. Holmes ever, like, get in trouble with the police? Like, I know he's been sued, but did he ever have, like, jail time, anything like that?
0: He did towards the end, because he tried to defraud a big insurance company called Fidelity Mutual. And that was the biggest fraud operation that he ran with one of his associates, one of the victims. And that was the big scam that he tried to run at the end. And he went to trial for that. And I'm going to talk about that. That's, one of the victims was, the Petesel family, right? These were the four canonical victims. And Ben Petesel and Holmes came up with that idea. Let's defraud Fidelity Mutual, because they've got a lot of money, right? How do we do that? Well, Holmes probably cooked up the scheme saying, we're going to pretend that you die, Ben. I'll get a body from somewhere, a morgue, somewhere like that. And it was easy to get bodies, because the so-called the resurrectionists, as they were called, would dig up bodies sometimes, or they would get them from the poorhouses, Jack the Ripper style, right? But then Holmes had a brighter idea. He just killed Ben. So said, why am I going to go to all the trouble and get a body when I can just kill this? He knows too much about me. And then he hit the body, and that was the only, that was the crime he was tried for. He hit the body, and then he told his poor widow, Connie, oh, Ben is still alive. He's somewhere in London. Don't worry about it. And I want to take care of your children, because they need a father, right? Howard, Allie, and Nellie, some of the children. So he was taking care of them. He had legal guardianship of them. And he would take them on trips throughout the Northeast. all at the same time telling her, I will find your husband, while her husband was decomposing. And that was the crime, right? Fidelity Mutual. And they were fooled for a while. They were fooled. But then the insurance company started doubting the story because they had to go inspect the body. And they said, is it or is it not? Oh, I don't know. This guy there's something off with him. And that was that's the investigation. He was under investigation for that. When the assumed victims were found of the children, right? And these children were the ones, he eventually killed them. He killed the two girls who were young, Alice and Nettie, because he had them under his care, right? And he persuaded the mother, if you ever get insurance money for the death of, life insurance on your husband. And if you ever get that money, you should share it with me. And he suffocated them in a trunk. And they were discovered in a house, not in Chicago. And when they were discovered in a house, by the owners of that house, Alice was 13 and Nellie was 9. They were murdered in Toronto. That's when everything fell apart. So he was already being questioned by the police. He's already been detained. He was being questioned. And who was there? Were the Pinkertons? He was being questioned over horse theft in Texas. Everything caught up to him. This was in 1894, 1895. And by that time, right, he was being questioned, and he had manipulated Carrie, told her husband was still alive, and it would be a good idea to put three of your children under my care, and he was being questioned, and then they told him the news. We found bodies in a house that you rented. We've traced the ownership. And then he just said, well, I guess I'm going to hang for that. He predicted his own death.
1: Professor James Garza, University of Nebraska, teaches a class on America's Gilded Age.
0: So he moved around a lot. And we have to remember that this was a nation on the move at that time. You could catch a train overnight. You could be somewhere there. And it was hard. It was difficult to trace exactly where he had been. And that Fidelity Mutual scam was the one that did him in. Right. And when he was arrested for that scam, he actually had planned it, right? And he had actually tried to hire somebody else or tried to bring in other people with it, including a member of one of the last train robbery gangs in the country. And that person also talked about it to the police. So, in essence, Holmes had a very inflated opinion of himself, and he only dug himself in very deep. So rumors spread. There already were several missing people in Chicago, including Julia Connor and her 5-year-old daughter, Pearl. There were also other women, Minnie and her sister, Nanny. Minnie was the mistress, and another woman, Emmeline Segrand. And these people had disappeared. No one knew where they were. They had seen them with another man, a man who was not Holmes, or was he Holmes? He went by a different name. They had seen him in and around the house in Englewood, right, in the south side. Where were they? What happened to them? So they went to investigate the house, and they found bones. And that's how we get the idea of, right, that there were remains in the house. But there were only some vertebrae, some skeletal remains there. No one could definitely trace. These were five assumed victims. And given the science of the time, it is assumed that those five women died there, or four victims died, five women died there or other places, but it is not definitive, right? They're assumed victims of Holmes. The only ones we know for certain that he killed was an entire family, right? Ben Howard, who was another son, he killed him in another location, in Indiana, I believe, and then Ben and Alice and Nellie. So those are the only definitive victims, but there is a longer line. There is a longer list, I'm sorry, of victims that have disappeared, that disappeared over time. There was even one story of a man who collapsed outside of his business, had a seizure or something, and Holmes went outside and asked him what's wrong, and he couldn't answer, and Holmes poured some chemical into his mouth, and the man died. This was a story, right? So there were a lot of legends associated with him. And as a result of that, there's no certainty because people disappeared and then they turned up later because the newspapers would report them as the victims of Holmes. But it's interesting because one newspaper in San Francisco, The Call, the newspaper was called The Call, said that, no, he didn't kill a lot of people. He supposedly killed 27, but only a few people actually died. So back then, they were already doubting many of these stories. All right? They were doubting a lot of these stories because Holmes liked to inflate a lot of his activities. So that's where we get the idea of that. The newspaper, see the murder castle right there? That's from a newspaper. And you can do a search for these. You go to the Library of Congress, you can do a search. It's fantastic to find all of this information. But every newspaper has a different account of Holmes' activities because it's elusive. He was like a ghost. And no one knew exactly what he was up to. But we do know that he went to trial. Right? He went to trial, and in the trial, which took place in 1895, October 28 to November 2nd, Holmes had already been on trial for insurance fraud. He was charged with one count of murder, Ben Petzel, and he defended himself because nobody was good enough to be his lawyer, right? It was a disaster for him, personally. It was a disaster. They questioned him. And he came up with all sorts of excuses, but finally, that was the only murder charge that stuck, or that he was found guilty of, and he stayed in jail for a year. The judge sentenced him to hang. Capital punishment. This was in Philadelphia, where they found the remains of Ben, and he was executed on May the 7th, 1896, and there's a description of it there, right? Of the execution there, one of the executions, although in actuality he was wearing a hood when the trap doors opened, and that was it. The death of Holmes. And after that, the newspapers ran with the story. They interviewed everybody, a lot of people associated with him. Bad luck followed them everywhere. Some people committed suicide. The murder castle burned down later on. Today it's an empty field and there's a post office nearby. And the fair closed up. And that was it. Or was it? Because Holmes was kind of resurrected. Several times, actually. And we have to go to this man, Herbert Asbury. Before I go on, any questions?
1: A lecture in American history on serial killer H.H. Holmes. This is Professor James Garza.
0: Yes.
3: I was wondering, in this class we learn a lot about, you know, a lot of serial killers, and usually we find out that there's like most of what we, like I felt like I knew before this class, it was a lot of myth and like legend.
0: Mm-hmm.
3: Why do you think that is for like almost every single serial killer?
0: Because, yeah, well, in this case, a lot of serial killers, the media sort of invents a lot of the legends, right? In some cases, yes, it's true. The serial killers do what they have to do. But in this case, I think as the farther back you go, a lot of the mythology of the serial killers becomes inflated because the serial killers don't exactly follow the pattern that they're supposed to do. In order for them to be a serial killer, the definition of a serial killer was actually something that came up later on in the late 20th century. But what was a serial killer in the early 20th century? Who was a serial killer? Right? In this case, I don't know if we can actually define Holmes as a serial killer. We can define him as a killer, as a murderer, for insurance fraud, maybe. But writers, historians, or other people have invented him as a serial killer. But a serial killer is a person who kills two or three more people, and no one knows the identity for a while until he finally is revealed through police investigations, right? And the bodies follow a set pattern. And Holmes killed, there were different methods of killing for Holmes. Asphyxiation was one of his methods. Chloroform, he ordered a lot of chloroform from drug companies or pharmacies. So Holmes killed based on what was convenient for him. People were obstacles. So it wasn't exactly... He didn't have a demographic that he went after. He killed children, he killed men, he killed women. And he may have burned their bodies, right? So it wasn't really, he's not really classified as a classic serial killer, but the legend of the murder castle was invented. And sometimes serial killers exist maybe only in the imagination. In this case, Herbert Asbury, who's famous for writing several books, for instance, The Gangs of New York, wrote a book in 1940 called Gem of the Prairie, which is about Chicago. And the book was later had it retitled The Chicago Underworld. And he had a chapter in there about Holmes. And Herbert Asbury was a historian and a journalist, and he wanted to sell books. So he started writing about Chicago, and in many cases, what he wrote about Chicago was true. Chicago had parts of Chicago were really, let's say, there was a lot of gambling going on in Chicago in that time period. There was a district in Chicago where you could go do anything you wanted, right? More or less anything. The levee, as it was called, right? This is before Al Capone, right? There was an underworld in Chicago. And a lot of people went to Chicago. They didn't go to the fair to go ride that giant Ferris wheel, the first Ferris wheel, right, in America. They went to that place. That location, a lot of men went there. You know, they stepped off the train and they were given a book saying, this is where you go to have fun, right? Gamble and other sorts of things. And Asbury ran with that when he wrote this book. And he had a chapter and he heard about these stories that became part of the mythology of Chicago, right? They called it the Gomorrah of the Plains, a place of evil. Which a lot of people, you know, said, don't go there, right? Don't go to Chicago, and people went. And that was when the story took off. And every book and every writer after that, right, used his book as a basis. And that's when he became the serial killer. He became the serial killer after the age of serial killers appeared, and the American landscape, which was the 1960s, 70s. So we started hearing about serial killers in the 60s and 70s, which we will talk about in this class, and then people saying, well, wait a minute, who was the first serial killer in the United States? I think it was this guy, Holmes, even though there were others. And there are others out there, but they're in the archives, and they look around, right? So we can thank Asbury, Herbert Asbury, and it's an entertaining book, right? Because it talks about the Chicago underworld. And I'm going to add something here, a little postscript. Holmes was so alluring as a character. Was he really buried in the cemetery in Philadelphia? They dug him up in 2017 to see if he was there. They found an empty coffin at first, a mystery. And no, he was there.
1: James Garza, history professor, University of Nebraska.
0: And they did DNA tests with his descendants, one of his descendants. And sure enough, it was him. And they reburied him. So Holmes had an afterlife. He's had an afterlife, many afterlives. And in legend, right, and fact, he's expanded. And there's been several popular books that have been written about him. But in reality, I would say Holmes is, right, and, you know, I have the sources I used for today's talk. Holmes, it's really a story about greed in many different ways. It's a story about greed because Holmes basically ran all these insurance frauds and games and con games, but he had willing partners, people who wanted to get rich alongside him or were fooled. And then in the end, right, some of them, of course, were victims, like the women he married. And in the end, Holmes decided, these people know too much. They're obstacles. And like the people, the bodies he dissected, Holmes saw everybody the same way. Holmes saw everybody the same way. And that is essentially the story of this person, right? Unlike other serial killers who we know the identity of, we know his identity, right? And he turns out to be, I don't know. I mean, he's unusual as a person, I think, in many different ways. And I think he's much more multidimensional. He's a character study, somebody who was lurking around. While Chicago did have an underworld, and in a way, it had streets, Hell's Half Acre, for instance, Bedbug Alley, who knows what that place was like. All these places, if you really wanted to know where the underworld was in Chicago, you went to talk to him. He was the underworld. He was out there in the open, in a store. And he was running the underworld itself. He was the murderer when he was in town. And he would travel around on the trains and run all of these scams. Final questions.
3: Is there a specific part of H.H. Holmes or the crimes that he was committing that you feel is, like, extorted and drawn just to be, like, something way bigger than it is, or something that's not drawing enough attention from the crimes that he did or has done?
0: I think the biggest part of it for me when I was researching this case, besides the murders, is why he was able to run these frauds in a way that the big insurance companies, what I've read is that he was running these insurance frauds and he understood that this was being done a lot at that time. So this to me points to a bigger dimension to this case, is that were people digging up a lot of bodies during this time period? It's an area for further research, further study. I know it was happening a lot in London, right, with the Jack the Ripper, Whitechapel murders. So there was an active industry in this, and Holmes was aware that maybe he could get away with this, and maybe he could not. So it's something that I would like to do more research on this, obviously. But this whole necropolitics or necrocrimes, right, of going into cemeteries and medical schools having a nefarious reputation, I think points to this idea that as Mudgett, right, Mudgett, the world of Mudgett, he belonged to this medical school, in a university, and in a university town, or in, what's going on here, right, with insurance frauds, insurance fraud, and and the lack of communication, and there's no national, you know, there's no communication with police forces, everything is, there's no FBI. So you can run these frauds and get away with it. I think that part talks about that. All right. Well, thank you, everybody, and we'll see you on Friday.
1: This event took place last February on the campus of the University of Nebraska at Lincoln. James Garzer is a history professor. He talked about H.H. Holmes, described as a con man believed to be America's first serial killer, may have killed as many as 200 people by luring them to his home near the Chicago World's Fair. Next on American History on C-SPAN Radio, a panel discussion to talk about the end of the fighting in the American Revolutionary War and the founding or formation of the American Republic. This event, hosted by the American Enterprise Institute, it took place last June. We'll get panel introductions and opening remarks by Gary Schmidt, who is a senior fellow at the American Enterprise Institute.
4: Good afternoon, and welcome to those of you here, those watching online, and those watching on C-SPAN. As you've all said, I'm Gary Schmidt. I'm a senior fellow here in the Social, Cultural, and Constitutional Studies program at AEI, and I'll be moderating this first panel. The panel's topic is Constituting a Republic, and as you've all said, our panel speakers are Harvard professor Harvey C. Mansfield and AEI's Adam White. The format is really straightforward. We'll hear from both of them for, you know, 15 to 20 minutes, whatever they want to take. And then we'll have a discussion among the three of us following that. And then following that, we'll take questions from our audience. So let me now more formally introduce both speakers. Harvey Mansfield is currently a research professor at Harvard University, an institution he has been a part of as a member of the faculty since 1962, including a stint as chair of the Department of Government in the mid-70s. At the time of his retirement from teaching, he was the William R. Kennan, Jr. Professor of Government. Professor Mansfield is the author, translator, and editor of over a dozen landmark volumes that have deepened our understanding of the origins of modern political parties, representative government, the executive, modern political philosophy, and American constitutionalism. He has translated three books of Machiavelli's and with his late wife, Delbo Winthrop, translated Tocqueville's Democracy in America with a fabulous introduction. In 2004, he received a National Humanities Medal from President Bush. Now, given how long he had been at Harvard and the scores of faculty and department meetings he had dutifully attended, I thought that the president at that time might well have given him a purple heart as well. Adam White, my colleague in AEI's Social, Cultural, and Constitutional Studies program, is the Lawrence H. Silberman Chair in Constitutional Governance here at AEI, and he's a senior fellow at the American Enterprise Institute, where he focuses on the Supreme Court and the administrative state. He also directs the Scalia Law School's C. Boyden Gray Center for the Study of the Administrative State. At Harvard Law, a Harvard Law School graduate, Adam has served as a clerk on the D.C. Court of Appeals and on various boards of the American Bar Association, and currently serves on the Administrative Conference of the United States. And for his past sins, he was in 2021 a commissioner on the Presidential Commission on the Supreme Court, otherwise known as the Commission for Court Packing. Adam has written for the Wall Street Journal, the New York Times, the Washington Post, National Affairs Commentary, Harvard Journal of Law and Public Policy, and Notre Dame Law Review, among many other publications. And he is currently working on a book on the current state of the American constitutional order and the question of separation of powers. Harvey, over to you.
5: Aristotle. Most of my talk is going to be on Aristotle. A little bit will be on the actual subject of the meaning. But my thesis is that the American Revolution is part of the modern revolution against the authority of Aristotle. Il maestro di coloro che sanno. The master of those who know. Who said that?
6: Dante.
5: At the 250th anniversary of the American Revolution, the language of politics and political science reveals some hesitation to call it a change of government, as does the Declaration of Independence. The phrase change of regime, implying something more fundamental, has come into fashion. Or better to say, since regime translates a Greek word used in classical political science, return to favor. In that political science, regime means a kind of rule, whereas modern liberal political science makes a distinction between government and society that limits government with the aim of preventing rule that combines government and society.
1: Harvard University history professor Harvey Mansfield.
5: The renewed sense of regime is aimed directly at liberalism and the liberal understanding of the American Revolution. Which view is correct? The brief framing I just gave needs to be elaborated because the classical regime, long abandoned, is not well understood today. And liberal limited government, once intended as an alternative and replacement for the regime, has lost its original clarity as a distinction. Which is big government, for example? Is it still properly limited or a regime? Regime is at the heart of classical political science and shown to be the heart of politics by its two grand masters. The Greek word politeia appears as republic in Plato's Republic and as regime or constitution in Book 3, the most important part of Aristotle's Politics. Aristotle says that a human being is by nature a political animal, not merely familial or social. A human being is also said to be a rational animal, one who gives reasons for his desires. These reasons are directed to other human beings to convince them to agree that they would have acted as the speaker acted. By giving a reason, one states the principle by which another would act. Merely stating one's desire is not enough. The speaker's principle should rule the situation. Ruling takes its origin in speech or rational justification. What I did should be the rule for you, too, whether you are superior, inferior, or equal. Reasoning leads to ruling, and the sociability of communication implied by human rationality leads to politics. A political animal is a ruler, even a person who says that he desires for himself, not for others. The regime is the rule of the whole of society by a part of which because it rules, gives a characteristic stamp and style to that society. No society stays together without rule. It must be ruled by some part of itself. the part that rules does not represent the whole, as with modern representative government, but rather makes the other parts contribute to the rule, to its rule. This rule shows itself in the most open and public ways, each a kind of display of who is in charge. The ruling part is the most powerful part, always the most publicly visible. The Greek word for rule, arche, also means beginning or principle of rule. An arche is both a beginning in accordance with a principle and ruling according to a beginning. This beginning is never a beginning as if from a state of nature in which there is no rule, no regime. The state of nature with no government is invented by a modern political science, modern liberalism, is not possible for Aristotle. Since man is a political animal by nature, not by contract or consent, ruling is participating, taking part, taking one's part in a whole. The ruling part is partisan on behalf of its principle, as every regime moves in a certain direction in accordance with its principle.
1: Harvey Mansfield is a professor emerita, Harvard University.
5: Every regime has a self-definition that is partisan and that shows itself in a partisan change. According to Aristotle, there are three kinds of revolution. He presents the first two as a contrast between an uprising, a stasis, a change in personnel, and a change of regime or constitution or form. The contrast shows that a regime does not depend on certain named individuals, but on a principle. Napoleon was an individual who made a revolution of regime we can call Napoleonic, because it implies it applies to others besides himself. A third definition of revolution by Aristotle is the literal meaning of revolution in the cycle, a circle. Being partisan, regimes overlook or mismanage what they do not understand. In America, our principle is in the Declaration that all men are created equal. We try to manage obvious inequalities in honor, talent, and wealth by claiming that they benefit everybody, or at least those least advantaged. Sooner or later, though, the bias toward equality, its partial truths, will catch up our regime and bring it to an end. No regime is perfect. None rules in accordance with the truth of human nature. The likely result is a return to the beginning, so that we can make the same mistakes all over again. Or is it possible for a very wise individual, a philosopher, to found a permanent regime by avoiding the bias of regimes and finding a true whole, that rather than a partisan one? Aristotle says that the most virtuous humans are the least likely to rebel. These are philosophers, and philosophers are few. To effect a revolution, they would have to find allies among the not-so-wise. And whether there are few or many. With undependable allies like these philosophers, we'll have to live with bias rather than remove it. Despite the profound doubts of the classical philosophers, the modern philosophers, we now call liberals, tried their best to find and their followers to found an impartial regime that would not be subject to partisan bias. For America, these philosophers were Locke and Montesquieu, who made the Constitution. The American

0: without violating its basic structure. The liberal constitution can pronounce only as to how we must decide. The correct process, not what we should decide. Machiavelli professed an effectual truth that reduced the formalities of morals and politics to their outcomes, the effects. This is the sort of thinking hostile to liberalism found in legal realism. In this view, the empty center is an arena for princes and other power seekers. But what do they want to do with their power? Aristotle brings up the good life, virtue, and the conditions of virtue. Liberalism is the regime of the anti-regime that must be judged according to the standard of the regime it opposes. Beginning as a denial of the good life, it must defend the goodness of the life it delivers instead of the good life. Thanks.
1: Harvey Mansfield is a professor emerita, Harvard University, hosted by the American Enterprise Institute.
2: I just want to say before I begin, it's been an enormous joy to work with my colleagues the last year and a half on this series of books and essays, and now it's just an enormous honor to get to contribute an essay of my own alongside some of the greatest political philosophers and constitutional scholars of our time.
1: Adam White, American Enterprise Institute.
2: I'll be speaking on republics and monarchs and mutability. And I'll just say one last thing. Professor Mansfield began with Aristotle and Dante, and I'll begin with last weekend. No kings. How reassuring it is that we still invoke the founding fathers, the revolution against monarchy, to justify today's political movements. Whether in the last weekend's No Kings protests or the Tea Party movement of a decade earlier, whether the present cause is right-minded or wrong-headed, despite all of our disagreements on every other issue under the sun, at least we Americans still agree on this, no kings. But what do we mean by this? What do we mean by no kings? When we share this timeless rallying cry, what exactly are we rallying around? We reject autocratic power, of course, and looking to the founders, we read the Declaration of Independence and find it replete with King George's abuses of power. A few examples. He has kept among us in times of peace standing armies without the consent of our legislatures. He's abdicated government here by declaring us out of his protection and waging war against us. He has plundered our seas, ravaged our coasts, burnt our towns, and destroyed the lives of our people. But curiously, those examples come late in the Declaration's indictment of King George. The founder's list of charges against the king begins not so much with abuses of power, but with absences of government, harmful vacuums of power caused by the king's willful neglect. Indeed, the Declaration's indictment of King George begins with these. He has refused his assent to laws the most wholesome and necessary for the public good. He has forbidden his governors to pass laws of immediate and pressing importance unless suspended in their operation till his assent should be obtained. And when so suspended, he has utterly neglected to attend to them. The founders put these accusations first and foremost, but only to be overshadowed by the brutal abuses of power that make the Declaration's crescendo. And 250 years later, these initial accusations recede, even disappear, into the nation's collective memory. But they're well worth remembering, especially in our own time. The Declaration's passages on vacuums of power and unreliable, unenforced laws foreshadowed some of the most important parts of America's eventual constitutional debates. And unfortunately, they foreshadowed some of the greatest challenges of our own time. Let me start with the Declaration's words a little bit more. About those passages in the Declaration, if they seem opaque today, it bears mentioning that they also seemed opaque in 1776, at least to some of the Declaration's audiences. Pauline Mayer put this point well in her landmark work, American Scripture. She writes, quote, "At the time, no

0: No one doubted the importance of the charges against the king. Today, most Americans, including professional historians, she continues, would be hard put to identify exactly what prompted many of the accusations Jefferson hurled against the king, which is not surprising since even some well-informed persons of the 18th century were perplexed. One critic of the Declaration, Philip York, the second Earl of Hardwick, reportedly said that he was, quote, utterly at a loss to what facts many parts of the Declaration of Independence referred, and he wished they had been more particularly mentioned so he could better judge of the grievances they contained. Thomas Hutchinson, the last civilian royal governor of Massachusetts, pled complete ignorance as to those declaration, as to the specifics of those indictments in the Declaration. But Mayer traces the origins of these charges in Jefferson's earlier writings, including his preamble to the Virginia Constitution of 1776. It remains possible, she writes, as several historians have proven, to rummage through colonial history in search of the events that could give substance to Jefferson's charges, some of which are buried in the remote history of colonies other than his own that Jefferson himself had probably never heard of. Luckily, she adds, Jefferson left important clues to the meaning of the opening charges, including in his 1774 document, A Summary View of the Rights of British America. Jefferson there complained that the king had, quote, permitted our laws to lie neglected in England. For years, he had allowed them to pass no law of any moment unless it was suspended, that law, so that however immediate may be the call for legislation, the law cannot be executed till it has twice crossed the Atlantic, by which time the evil may have spent its whole force. Another way to put this is, law ceases to be law when it ceases to be truly executed.
1: Adam White is a senior fellow in governance at AEI.
0: But then we move from the Declaration to the Articles of Confederation and then the Constitution. Needless to say, winning independence saved that problem that Jefferson identified, or at least it solved that version of the problem. With sovereignty entrusted to the states, domestic laws would not languish due to transatlantic voyages or the vicissitudes of royal government. Instead, the states found entirely homegrown ways to degrade day-to-day governance. The new states, in constructing their administrations, drew a stark lesson from the colonial experience. Charles Thatch described this in The Creation of the American Presidency. In the struggles leading to 1776, popular assemblies were the bulwark of popular liberties, he writes, and the executive departments were the instrumentalities of British control. And this attitude of mind could not fail profoundly to affect the original American concept of republican executive power, Thatch writes. Again, popular assemblies for liberty, executive departments for the instrumentalities of illegitimate control. And so, by and large, executives in the newly independent states were selected, in every state but New York, the executive was completely subordinated to the legislature. By and large, executives were selected by legislatures, limited to short terms and limited in re-election. And in all but one state, the chief executive was controlled or constrained by an executive council chosen by the legislature. At the national level, of course, the Articles of Confederation created no executive per se, only a weak Congress and the quasi-executive entities that Congress eventually created to administer the national government's limited, hamstrung powers. Thatch, again, recounts the rise of congressional committees as the post-war Confederation's de facto administration. There were some non-congressional offices, to be sure, the purely ministerial office of the treasurer, the postmaster general. But the committee, Thatch writes, was the real seedbed for administrative growth. And we all know how well group projects turn out. The problems of these arrangements, and still more problems, at both the state and national level soon became all too evident in the run-up to the Constitutional Convention in Philadelphia. Madison cataloged them famously in his 1787 memorandum on the vices of the political system of the United States. Madison begins with the Articles of Confederation's most glaring flaws regarding federal revenues, diplomacy, and interstate squabbling. But eventually, he turns to the problems of domestic governance in the states. First among those problems in the states is the multiplicity of laws. And of course, that's a familiar problem today. But just as important, Madison emphasized, was the mutability of the state laws. His description of this problem merits quoting at length. Madison writes, "This evil, the mutability of the state laws, is intimately connected with the multiplicity of laws, yet it deserves a distinct notice as it emphatically denotes a vicious legislation. We daily see laws repealed or superseded before any trial can have been made of their merits, and even before a knowledge of them can have reached the remoter districts within which they were to operate." Madison expands upon this point after the Philadelphia Convention in The Federalist. In Federalist 37's luminous introduction to the new Constitution structure, where Publius explains the importance of, quote, combining the requisite stability and energy in government. He emphasizes that, quote, stability in government is essential to the national character and to the repose and confidence of the minds of the people, which are among the chief blessings of civil society. That's the blessings of stability. But mutability, he adds, is the enemy of stability. Quote, an irregular and mutable legislation is not more an evil in itself than it is odious to the people. And it may be pronounced with assurance that the people of this country will never be satisfied till some remedy be applied to the vicissitudes and uncertainties which characterize the state administrations. That was the cost of mutable administration in the states. Mutable laws, Madison is saying, are repugnant to a truly Republican people. Later in The Federalist, in defending the proposed Senate, Madison returns to the need for stability and the dangers of mutability much more bluntly. He says, with every new election in the states, it's found to change one half of the representatives. From a change in men, proceeds a change of opinions. From a change of opinions, a change of measures. Change over and over and over again. And to trace the mischievous effects of mutable government would fill a volume. Such a country of mutable administration would forfeit its esteem on the world stage. But effects at home would be even worse. Last quote. He writes, it poisons the blessings of liberty itself. It will be of little avail to the people that the laws are made by men of their own choice, if the laws be so voluminous that they cannot be read, or so incoherent that they cannot be understood, if they be repealed or revised before they are promulgated, if they undergo such incessant changes that no man who knows what the law is today can guess what it will be tomorrow. In short, a regime of mutable, ever-changing laws will demoralize its people in both senses of the word. As Madison writes, such a government constantly changing laws would benefit the moneyed few over all others, presenting a new harvest to those who watch the change can trace its consequences. We call those people lawyers. It would benefit the few, not the many. This is a great echo of Federalist 49 and Madison's writings on the need to venerate our Constitution over time, thanks to its stability. Madison here is writing about stability and respect for law in legislation. But then, of course, later in The Federalist, Publius returns to this theme once more with an eye to administration. In Federalist 70, Madison, here Hamilton, I always want to apologize in front of Professor Mansfield when I name one of the underlying authors of The Federalist. I know it's all Publius. But in Federalist 70, of course, Publius makes the definitive argument for energy in the executive as a leading character in the definition of good government. It's a famous line, of course. Less famous, though, even among those who readily quote that first line, is the essay's further point that energy is not good for its own sake, but for the sake of the particular functions of Republican government, especially the steady administration of the laws. As Professor Mansfield observes in the Taming the Prince, energy is not something good in itself. It is not a virtue. It is not virtue. Yet if energy is not virtue, in the American Constitution, energy leads to virtue. And that is the point of Publius's full argument in the less famous essays that precede and follow Federalist 70 on the importance of steady administration in Republican government. Hamilton, Publius, sees the enormity of what's at stake. Too much upheaval from one presidency to the next would produce a disgraceful and ruinous mutability in the administration of government. Where Madison saw that the public would lose faith in a regime of constant change in the written laws, Hamilton brings readers to an even more pointed conclusion. Even if the Constitution and written laws remain unchanged, the public would lose faith in government if the laws were administered unsteadily. It was, of course, the point of the Declaration's indictments against King George, that enacted laws that went into effect either never or too late were no law at all. And that's the point of Hamilton's astonishing statement in Federalist 68 and 76, that the true test of a good government, the true test of a good government, is its tendency and aptitude to produce a good administration.
1: Adam White, American Enterprise Institute.
0: The Constitution, as Publius saw it, would produce good administration in its construction of the presidency. The unitary office, independent from Congress, with a four-year term, long enough to empower presidents to administer government with at least some insulation, at least at the beginning of a term, from popular pressures of Congress and the public. And the possibility of re-election would allow a president to be more ambitious in the legislation that he brings to the Congress and more experienced in administering both old and new laws. Even the president's power to veto legislation, Publius argues, is good for the sake of steady administration. Congress, left to its own devices, would make too many bad laws, repeal and replace them too quickly. The president's veto would prevent bad laws from being made and thus would preserve stability in the laws more generally. How ironic. The veto helps to prevent mutable laws. But steady administration needs not just presidential powers, but also presidential responsibility, even presidential virtue. When the Constitution prescribes a presidential oath to faithfully execute his office, it does so for a reason. And as Publius further explains, the Constitution's primary protection for this need for responsibility and virtue is found not in the blunt tool of impeachment or even in elections, but in other provisions meant to draw out a president's own capacity for good, steady administration and to guard against the vices that would undermine it. With respect to those vices, a president's need to secure the Senate's advice and consent for the heads of departments would deter presidents from surrounding themselves with yes-men and toadies, as Hamilton puts it, the best line of the Federalist, obsequious instruments of the president's pleasure. And the prohibition against foreign emoluments, that too is meant to preserve presidential virtue. Publius writes in Federalist 22, one of the weak sides of republics is that they afford too easy an inlet to foreign influence. Ironically, here Publius is trying to make the president more king-like, to the extent that a president's incentives needed to be aligned with the interests of the state rather than with his own personal interests. Again, Federalist 22, a hereditary monarch, though often disposed to sacrifice his subjects to his ambition, has so great a personal interest in government that it's not easy for a foreign power to give him an equivalent of what he would sacrifice. That the entire dignity of a monarch is tied up in the interest of the state, as Hamilton saw it. Hamilton made the same effect at the Philadelphia Convention, according to Madison's notes. I hear it didn't go over very well. In short, for all of its virtues, Republican government lacked this particular protection for public good, hence the need for auxiliary precautions, surrounding a president with worthy administrators and shielding him from unworthy temptations. This was the wisdom, or at least the aspiration, of the Electoral College, too. Today we chuckle at Publius's assertion that the Electoral College affords a moral certainty that the office of the president will never fall into the lot of any man who is not in an eminent degree endowed with the requisite qualifications. Even Hamilton gets one wrong. But consider what the Electoral College was intended to bring forth, the election of statesmen whose fame and esteem went far beyond state boundaries. That kind of fame and esteem could come, one hoped, through successful endeavors in statesmanship and military command, perhaps in business, in Washington's case, all three of those things. In other words, the very sorts of endeavors that require a capacity for energy and for steady, successful administration over time. And to win the presidency, the candidates or their advocates would need to plan and execute a prolonged strategy over time across the nation at large. Here, too, we see the connection between the office's necessary virtues and the mode of election. The very process of winning an election would require a kind of steady administration of its own. And this is why Publius begins his argument for executive power with his essay on the Electoral College. By 1787, with the experience of revolution, independence, and the failed Confederation firmly in mind, Publius saw clearly that the American experiment would depend on energetic, steady administration and to resist, whenever possible, the dangers of mutable administration. In arguing for executive power, Publius connected presidential power to presidential virtue to public confidence in the government writ large. And that's my point today. A decade earlier, the Declaration had indicted the king for abdicating his responsibilities, an abdication that ultimately destroyed the people's allegiance to him. Now the Constitution would connect the president's powers to the president's virtues for the sake of the public's allegiance, not by commanding the people's admiration, but inspiring it by winning it. Hence Publius's warning, again, that the true test of a good government is its aptitude and tendency to produce a good administration. Bad administration over generations would end the people's affection for their government. So is our government passing the true test today, or in recent decades? I began with an eye to our own era's debates last weekend. And returning to the present time, it's worth noting that many of the greatest problems in government today embody the very problems that the Declaration denounced, the vices that Publius sought to guard against. Our government today centers around the administrative state, and our administrative state is marked, defined even, by all the worst qualities of mutable administration. Today, the laws that most visibly govern us are the executive orders and regulations that presidents and agencies make and unmake with whiplash-inducing speed. Don't like today's rules or tariffs? Don't worry, they'll be different tomorrow, or in a few years, or after the next election. Far from producing steady administration, now presidential administration produces the very opposite. How better to describe our own era than in Madison's warning in Federalist 62, I quoted it earlier, it will be of little avail to the people that the laws are made by men of their own choice if the laws be so voluminous that they cannot be read or so incoherent that they cannot be understood, if they be repealed or revised before they're promulgated or undergo such incessant changes that no man who knows what the law is today can guess what it will be tomorrow. Laws that are made and unmade so quickly cease to be law at all. This destroys the public's faith in government itself, as seen from the very start in our Declaration of Independence. So here we are, despite Publius's and the founders' best efforts. There's no easy path out of the present crisis. For more than a century, the presidency has learned to be less our president than our unitary legislator-in-chief, a task for which the presidency has neither the right powers nor the right virtues. The result is, to quote Publius once more, one last time, the disgraceful and ruinous mutability in the administration of government that's come to define our age. Simply put, a president cannot be our Congress. And that is another way of saying that a president cannot be our king. Thank you.
1: Adam White, American Enterprise Institute. Moderator Gary Schmidt, Senior Fellow, AEI.
2: So I thought I'd begin by directing my first question to Adam, but I wanted to do so in a way that actually takes advantage of having Harvey here, who's written this, the wonderful book, Taming the Prince, and of course has written on Tocqueville and done the translation of Democracy of America. So my question to Adam basically is, when Tocqueville in Democracy of America starts discussing the presidency, his initial presentation seems to suggest that the presidency is of little matter when it comes to governance in the United States at that time. But then not too long after that, Tocqueville then proceeds to say that in truth, given the right circumstances, the president can be more powerful than any European monarch. Hmm. So I guess the question is, from institutionally, whether or not the presidency is inherently imperial? King-like, I suppose.
0: You're asking me to discuss Tocqueville in front of Harvey Mansfield.
2: Yeah, you're my colleague, so I can run from you.
0: I'm aiming for a C-plus here. Tocqueville recognized, if I remember correctly, Tocqueville put it this way. The American president is empowered by laws, but limited by circumstances. And of course, in 200 years since, both of those things have changed. Our laws have changed, made the presidency only more powerful, and not just in giving him powers, but as I said earlier, over the course of a century or more, training the president to be a legislator and desiring more power and more discretion. So at the same time that the laws have given presidents greater power, the circumstances have changed to give the American president immensely more power. The rise of America's place on the world stage, our responsibilities in the world. So I'd begin with that. I'd say two more things. I don't know if this is at all what you're getting at, Gary, but famously Tocqueville said that in America, administration is dispersed throughout the country. And I guess that's an implicit limit in his time on the powers of the American president. Needless to say, things have changed since then. And administrative power has only been further concentrated in the president. But also Tocqueville noted that with republics, when a republic shifts towards centralized power in one person, sometimes the appearances of the republican form don't fade away as quickly, and that a person could have enormous power yet still present himself as a republican. And that in a way is a sort of secret power of the presidency, to wield today enormous power while still sort of presenting the affectation of just an ordinary republican.
3: That's Tocqueville as opinion of the president as an executive. Mm-hmm. And when you say that you, in wielding power you are merely executing someone else's will, you lessen or diminish the appearance of strength. Tocqueville thought that a strong president was one who used his strength to stand up to the people when it was making mistakes or when it needed to be led somewhere. A weak president is one who is merely a leader. You see that? His understanding differs somewhat from ours. And therefore, for him, Andrew Jackson was a weak president whom he despised as a winner not of a military victory, but a small skirmish by which he got his name. Yeah. And used it to become the weak leader of a strong popular movement. So I think that's a somewhat different and perhaps better understanding of a strong president than the one we have now.
2: So, staying with the theme of something that Tocqueville writes or doesn't write, actually, Lincoln in 1859 writes that letter where he makes the remark, "All honor to Jefferson for introducing into the merely revolutionary document," love that, "merely revolutionary document, an abstract truth applicable to all men in all times." Tocqueville, on the other hand, in the Democracy of America, you're hard to find any reference to the Declaration, rights, and the like.
3: No reference to the Declaration. No reference to the state of nature.
2: Yeah.
3: Our rights seem to come from the aristocratic past of the English. They right is something that you use to stand up for something, not something that you use to make a claim on your own behalf. So that's an original, and again,
2: do you think Tocqueville was doing this rhetorically, purposefully, or did he believe? I mean, was there something to be said for making the argument that he did, as opposed to sort of?
3: If we were here and we could pin him down, we could get his opinion of the Declaration of Independence, but he never gave it.
0: No.
3: And nor did he ever speak of the state of nature. He did have another phrase, the social state, which is something else.
2: What I'm trying to get at is there kind of an Aristotelian, maybe it's more Montesquieu than Aristotelian, sort of thinking about the American constitutional system and the Republic, then, I mean, that's not hidden, but it nevertheless is the approach.
3: My late wife once said to me that Tocqueville is Aristotle's modern representative.
1: We're hearing from Harvey Mansfield, Harvard University, and Adam White, AEI, moderator Gary Schmidt, senior fellow, AEI.
2: One of the questions I had was, you mentioned liberalism's center being empty, or formal liberalism's center being empty. And, of course, there are plenty of people in current debate that that find liberalism, at least the formal liberalism, short because it doesn't appeal to our higher aspirations and ambitions. And then you did mention the First Amendment, and I guess what I was going to make the connection was is that free speech in the First Amendment kind of opens a door to allowing illiberal theories, philosophy, to enter into debate about liberalism, which makes it even harder to defend liberalism. But what I guess my question is, what's striking to me is in the history of the United States is how somehow those illiberal movements, thoughts, visions seem to be gobbled up by Americans. I mean, it doesn't, they don't have the effect that you think they might. Maybe that's no longer the case, but I'm wondering if you think, have thoughts about why illiberal dogmas don't actually seem to find much ground here. Or do they? Of course, you're at Harvard. I mean,
3: The basic structure of liberalism is, I think, easy to understand and believed in by most people. But there's always this temptation to try to fill it up, to put words in other people's mouths, and to say that my way of speaking is the true way of speaking and the best way. So, and that, which is essentially what our political parties do. And you can say, I believe this. I don't care or know what you believe.
2: Yeah.
3: But when you vote, you actually do care. You want other people to be ruled by the opinion that you hold or your party holds. So our political parties are a kind of subset or subsection of the formal liberalism, whose basic structure is that everybody can say what he wishes. Mm-hmm. And it's against the idea of ruling other people. It's just that Aristotle's truth, I think, is definition of man is by nature a political animal, remains the case despite our liberalism. So that's what I was saying at the end, that our liberalism needs to be judged by how it comes out. Does it make us live better or not? Even though that's not a liberal question. So our anti-regime, which is an empty center, has to take responsibility for the regime that it actually produces. And that's a kind of illiberal way of judging liberalism as a whole. It's necessary.
0: Adam? I would just say, in America, who needs a liberalism when our liberalism is so often a liberal? What I mean by that is America comes to know liberalism, comes to see it first and foremost in the courts and through lawyers. And Tocqueville wrote a lot about lawyers. He said lawyers had the habits of order. They'd be attracted to order and power, presidential power, which having been a lawyer in Washington for 20 years, I know he got that one right. But when our liberalism comes so much through the rules and orders of either the courts or through administration, it tends to lose its liberality because it becomes too theoretical, too absolutist. When I said at the beginning of my remarks, I said I'm here to speak of republicanism, monarchy, immutability. It's because America's liberalism needs its republicanism to really work, not just an assertion of my rights, which then becomes an assertion of power, but a republicanism that begins not by asserting power, but by reaching out to our fellow citizens in the spirit.

0: our remains field of Harvard University, moderator Gary Schmidt, AEI.
1: I'll just add a comment. I think one of the best things to be done after you've thoroughly read Democracy in America is, of course, read Tocqueville's Ancien Régime, the capture of some of the key distinctions that Tocqueville makes in the first book, and then the analysis of why liberalism fails in the second. So, please.
2: Hi. Hello. My name is Luca. I'm a student of political science, and my question is for Professor Mansfield. You described modern liberal political science as being characterized by the distinction between government and society, and you ascribed the cause of this separation to the Machiavellian revolt against Aristotelian political science. I wonder what you think of a parallel, perhaps antecedent, cause of this separation, which is Christianity and its distinction between political and ecclesiastical authority, because Christian politics seems to share a kinship with antiquity in that it's oriented beyond mere neutrality, but it seems also distinctly modern in that the laws need not or are not divine. Is the true revolutionary Machiavelli, or is it Jesus? Thank you.
3: Now that's a wise question, I would say. You correctly described Christianity. It does not have its own law. Unlike the Jews, unlike the Muslims, who do have a law. So that leaves a Christian country free or freer to make its politics than countries of those other two universal religions. What Christianity did and what Machiavelli did not do was to turn our attention most of all to the other world. So Machiavelli took the sort of Christian distinction and applied it to this world. This world, for Machiavelli, becomes the world. You can see that in his writings. In his two main works, The Prince and the Discourses on Livy, he never uses the word or the phrase "this world." It's always "the world," and he says that his knowledge is knowledge of worldly things. So that's one of the main ways, or the first step that he took in defeating Aristotle's political science, is that Aristotle had a notion of virtue that was not common or universal. So it didn't require the other world, but it pointed to the other world. And as I said about Aristotle and religion, he thought it well to have some notion of divinity in your thinking. Machiavelli thought that Aristotle was the true origin, Plato and Aristotle were the true origins of Christianity. What they said about the good was what Christianity said about God. What most people think is good, they will want to find in a being who will bring that good to them. So you just change good to God. Therefore, the true opponent of Machiavelli was not so much Christianity as Plato and Aristotle. And that meant that they did their he did his best to

0: take Christianity and turn it around, use its strictures and principles to promote the cause of this world. So, for example, the notion of executive that I mentioned earlier. The priest, when he takes your confession, doesn't say, I am ruling you, and this is what you must do and think. He's saying, I'm the executive of God. He speaks to me, and I'm nothing, I just pass it on to you. In general, that's the church. Same thing with the prince in Machiavelli's picture of worldly government.
1: I'm afraid we've run out of time, and I just want to say, Adam, you've gotten off very easily. but please join me in thanking our panelists.
2: This event took place in June of 2025, hosted by the American Enterprise Institute, a panel discussion to talk about the end of the fighting in the American Revolutionary War and the founding or formation of the American Republic. Among the participants, Harvey Mansfield, Professor Emeritus, Harvard University, and Adam White. He's a senior fellow in constitutional studies at American Enterprise Institute. Panel was moderated by Gary Schmidt, also a senior fellow at AEI.
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4: Danny Funt is the author of the book titled Everybody Loses, The Tumultuous Rise of American Sports Gambling. In May 2018, the U.S. Supreme Court struck down the 1992 Professional and Amateur Sports Protection Act in a 6-3 decision that legalized sports betting nationally by declaring the federal prohibition unconstitutional. According to Danny Funt, sports leagues oversight went from the position that, quote, gambling carries a serious risk of addiction and a long history of corrupting athletes and referees, to gambling is a relatively harmless wholesale form of entertainment, close quote. Mr. Funt points out that in 8 short years, sports gambling is now legal in close to 40 states. Danny Funt, you dedicate your book to my dad for teaching me sports and journalism. Who's your dad?
5: Peter Funt, and what an honor that was to get to shout him out in the first pages of the book. Such an important person in my life, a journalist himself, as well as a TV host. That's a bit of our family legacy, and an avid sports fan. And the stuff that he taught me about that and how much responsibility there is in being a journalist and how much integrity there ought to be in sports was really the motivation for why I took interest in this book.
4: People my age, and I'm a tad bit older than you, remember well some guy named Alan Funt. Who was he?
5: My dad just wrote his biography, which was a very fun project, and I learned a lot reading a manuscript of it. It comes out next year. Alan Funt could be called the inventor of reality television, of course, with his show Candid Camera, which was a fixture of prime time in the 1960s. It debuted in the 50s. It's been on TV in one form or another every decade since. It's actually the longest running entertainment program in television. I guess the longest running program period is Meet the Press, but Candid Camera holds that distinction. And my dad took over as host.

0: box that has a speaker planted inside the mailbox. You've got a car that splits in two, an elevator where everyone's standing facing away from the door. And sure enough, the unsuspecting subject joins them and faces backwards. All sorts of iconic gags up to the present. A lot having to do with sports because my grandpa and my dad are both huge sports fans. So Mickey Mantle, Muhammad Ali, Yogi Berra, Jackie Robinson, all have been on Candid Camera at one point or another.
1: I figured, and I'm not sure I'm accurate, that you were about 7 years old when your grandfather died?
0: Yep, 1999. He was living in California then, very close to where we lived, because he'd suffered a devastating stroke some years earlier. So my dad and my mom, Amy, moved out to California to take care of him, and that's where I grew up as a result.
1: I want our listeners to know that they can see a lot of you on YouTube from other podcasts, and some of the things that we won't be talking about are there. In addition, you can see your grandfather and your father on YouTube from some of the camera shows. I want to ask you, this is a journalism question, and this is way off the subject. We'll get back to the sports stuff. Nick Kristof, you wrote in an outfit called The Fine Print back in 2022 about Nicholas Kristof, long 37-year journalist, New York Times columnist, ran for governor in Oregon. Why did you write about him?
0: I'm really flattered that you found that piece. I took a lot of pride in it, even though that outlet isn't the most high profile. I was so curious because a lot of journalists imagine, you know, I'm so frustrated at the way politicians conduct themselves, specifically how they interact with the press. Imagine if I ever were in that position, how I could set an example of what a good candidacy looks like, especially as it relates to how you engage with the media. And so the fact that Nicholas Kristof, who was such an iconic New York Times columnist, so respected, I think the publisher of the Times said might be the finest journalist of his generation. The fact that he decided to go home and run for governor of Oregon was such an interesting experiment. And I wanted to see, would he set an example as a candidate? But also for the reasons I pointed out. And unfortunately, what I observed and what I gathered speaking with him, but also maybe more importantly, speaking with a lot of longtime political reporters in Oregon, is that he was nowhere near the sort of ideal transparent candidate you would hope for. He was very resistant to taking confrontational questions from the press about why he was in the race, you know, his connections to Oregon, given that he'd been living all over the world for a lot of time since his childhood, where he stood on the issues, why a political newcomer should get to be governor of Oregon. All these very legitimate questions he really balked at answering, and he did a little bit worse as far as challenging the credibility of some of the reporters who were asking him those questions. So, spoke with me on the phone. I wasn't very impressed with how he defended himself, and I wrote that profile. And he did not, as we know, he was not elected governor. He has not done anything in politics since then. And I found it all very disappointing, both as a admirer of his and just as someone who'd found that prospect tantalizing of a journalist entering politics.
1: Well, there was one interesting note that caught my attention. You said that he hired the law firm of Perkins Coie, which is very well known in this town for being the law firm for Hillary Clinton during her campaign, and that whole controversy over the Russians and all that. What did Perkins Coie do for him?
0: I think it had to do with his eligibility, if I'm remembering correctly, because
1: he needed 3 years. And this is from your column. He needed to have lived in Oregon for 3 years during this time.
0: Right. And that was sketchy, because whether or not his family owned property there, whether he was actually a resident was challenged. And he hired this firm to help, make that case.
1: Back to your book. And I'm going to go through a long series

0: questions. I wrote this down as I'm reading your book, and I'm not a gambler. I think the last time I gambled was 25 years ago on a blackjack game. I won $54. That's the last time I've been close to it. But I don't know the business at all. So here are the questions, and I'll go down the list and just see if people, a lot of people listening probably have never gambled also. What's a parlay?
1: A parlay is a bet where you combine two or more bets, and all of them have to be successful for you to be paid. The intrigue is that if you happen to hit on all of them, you get paid a lot more than if you just bet on them individually. But the catch is that if any one of those bets is unsuccessful, the whole thing's a loser and you make no money. So it's always been around, but the online sports betting business, and now about 95% of this business in the US is conducted online, they've really innovated the parlay game and offered all sorts of new ways to combine bets that were never available before, especially bets within a single game. And that's how a lot of people, especially young people, bet exclusively, are these long shot parlays. They love the idea of, forget betting $10 to win $9. What if I could win $200 or $2,000? That's very enticing to a lot of people. The catch, though, is that the house bakes in a much steeper edge on those bets versus traditional bets on who's going to win or lose. So if you're betting against the point spread, let's say, typically the house will earn $5 or so for every 100 wagered. With these parlays, we're seeing them hold up to $30 for every 100 wagered. Quite a difference.
0: What's a micro bet?
1: That's another term of art that's basically an invention of online betting. The reason being, these micro bets are on things as granular as, will the next pitch in a baseball game be a ball or a strike? Will the runner on first try to steal second? In a football game, will a possession result in a touchdown, a field goal, a turnover, a turnover on downs? All these different things on a minute by minute level are now available micro bets. And if you think about it, if you're in Nevada, you can't very well line up at a sportsbook counter and say, I want to bet on the next pitch. You know, that'll have happened before you reach the guy to place your bet. If you have a bookie, you can't phone him or track him down to bet that way. You can really only do it if you're betting online in real time. And it's why it's a huge growth area for the business. And they expect that now, I think something like 10 or 15% of bets are those sorts of micro bets. They think that'll grow substantially, especially as they integrate the platform you watch games with the platforms where you place your bets. They like the idea of one-stop shopping. So I could be watching and I could be betting on the same screen with the same credit card I used to be able to watch that game in the first place. That's where a lot of people think the business is headed.
2: Danny Funt, author of Everybody Loses.
0: What's a VIG? V-I-G.
1: VIG is short for vigorish, which refers to the house edge. It's why, let's say you like, you're watching the San Antonio Spurs face the Minnesota Timberwolves in the NBA playoffs, and you were to bet $10 on the Spurs and $10 on the Timberwolves. Were there no VIG, one team would win, one team would lose, and it would be a wash. You'd make no money and lose no money. The reality is, if you bet on both sides of that, you would lose a little bit of money because of the VIG, because the house bakes an advantage into the odds. It's why, generally speaking, if you're betting on even odds, you know, a roughly 50-50 bet, you have to win about 53% of your bets to actually make money, which might sound doable, but then you realize that these odds are very precise. They're sort of the distilled wisdom of a globe's worth of betting activity, often millions of dollars or even much more than that on high profile games. And so overcoming the VIG is a borderline insurmountable task for the average bettor. Vigorish, I learned, is derived from vinegar. I don't know how they got there, but vinegar was what they used to describe how bitter gamblers were at the realization that they were playing at an inherent disadvantage, thus vig.
0: What are prop bets?
1: Prop is short for proposition. These are typically statistical propositions within a game. Will Jalen Daniels on the Commanders throw for two or more touchdowns? Will Terry McLaurin, their receiver, catch more than 80 yards in a given game? On and on and on. There are often now thousands of prop bets within every game. This, again, is almost entirely a consequence of so much betting being done online. The ability to offer all those bets, to update the odds in real time as games are underway, is something these online sports books have really mastered. You've also got live bets, because typically a lot of bets, really almost all bets, were placed before the game actually started. And then you'd sit back and bite your fingernails and watch. Now you're able to bet during the game on bets that update in real time, including these prop bets. So Terry McLaurin's prop might be 80 yards before the game, and then he has a great first half, and suddenly you can bet, will he have more than, you know, 110 yards by the end of the game, because they're updating those odds as the game plays out. It's very enticing to bet that way. It gives you so many more things to worry about, but it's also a road to a potential compulsive habit. Because if you're able to bet on this minute-by-minute basis as opposed to on a hour-by-hour basis, as you typically did, it tends to resemble something close to a slot machine. That's what I hear from a lot of gambling psychologists, that they see a very similar psychological experience when you're betting that way.
0: Explain how it works for most people. Sitting on the couch, phone in hand, on your computer. And you keep referring to the house. Who's the house?
1: The house are these sports betting companies, the FanDuels and DraftKings and BetMGMs of the world. These are multi-billion dollar operations, many of them based in Europe, just because Europe has had such a head start in the gambling business. A lot of companies over there ended up dominating the U.S. marketplace, which, by the way, is a very frustrating fact for Nevada bookmakers who thought they would have a leg up on their own turf. It's largely not been the case. So you're competing against the bookmaker. They're on the other side of every bet. They're offering the bets, taking your bets, paying you out if you win. You mentioned that a lot of bets are placed on the couch, and that is somehow something that was lost on a lot of politicians as they were being pressured to legalize sports betting so quickly after this landmark Supreme Court decision in 2018. I've spoken with a number of politicians, including, for example, Charlie Baker, the former governor of Massachusetts, who signed a betting bill as one of his last acts as governor before becoming president of the NCAA, where he's been able to speak with so many college students and, more importantly, college athletes, and hear what legal gambling means for them. And he told me that somehow he failed to connect the dots and realize that if we make it possible to bet any hour of the day from any place, the sports bar, your couch, the game, you name it, that is such a profound difference versus having to go to a casino, let alone go out of state to a place like Nevada or Atlantic City to track down a bookmaker. The ease of betting when you can do it with a few keystrokes on your computer or a few taps on your smartphone is just a whole new ball game. And it's part of why he says he wishes this had stayed in Las Vegas, because he and some other politicians just didn't fully appreciate what that would mean for the nature of how people interact with sports gambling.
0: You know, Washington, you've spent a lot of time here. There's a place called the Capital One Arena, and Ted Leonsis, who owns, or at least partially owns, Washington Capitals, the hockey team, the Mystics, the women's basketball team, and the Wizards, one of the great losing teams of all time, the basketball team, started something in October of 2019. What was it?
1: Well, first of all, Ted Leonsis was one of the biggest evangelists for gambling legalization. He has a daughter who lives in the UK, and when visiting her, he just saw the streets lined with betting parlors and how obsessive Brits are about gambling. And he said, what are we doing missing out on that in the US? This could be so good for our business. He had a huge role in encouraging the other owners to get on board and ultimately lawmakers to get on board. As soon as legalization took off, he attached a brick and mortar sports book essentially to Capital One Arena. So you can go to a game and find a place, a very glitzy place, where you can place your bets in the arena. All of the Washington DC professional sports venues, in fact, have something similar. The Washington Nationals, right outside their ballpark, BetMGM, has a very visually appealing sports bar, I guess, where you can place a lot of bets. Caesars is the sports book that operates the betting venue at Capital One Arena, where the soccer team plays, what is it, Washington FC, right? Not the biggest soccer fan. Anyway, at their field, FanDuel operates a sports book on the premises. It's kind of remarkable to have physical betting locations attached to these storied sports venues, and that exists all over the country. I think maybe the most notable one is Wrigley Field, where the Chicago Cubs play, has a very expensive sports book next door operated by DraftKings. And I just find it so ironic to see maybe the most iconic or one of the most iconic sports venues in America now have this giant sports book attached to it, because the founding commissioner of Major League Baseball was a judge named Kennesaw Mountain Landis, a Chicago federal judge who was about as militantly opposed to gambling as anyone. He was a avid Cubs fan and went to a lot of games at Wrigley Field. So just the irony that Wrigley Field, of all places, has a huge sports book attached to it is really something.
2: Danny Funt, author of Everybody Loses.
0: Since I've been reading your book, I've asked friends if they can name the two states out of 50 states of the United States that does not allow sports gambling. They get the first one every time, Utah. They don't get the second one. Explain why those two states don't allow sports betting.
1: So the important thing to note is I think roughly a dozen states don't allow any form of bookmaking. I think what you might have in mind is gambling, period.
0: Gambling, period.
1: You know, yeah. So whether it's a state lottery or even tribal casinos, Utah, and is it Hawaii? Is that the other one?
0: Yeah. You wonder, yeah, you understand Utah, but based on the Mormons being based there, but what about Hawaii?
1: Right. Totally opposite ends of the political spectrum. I've spoken with some people in politics in Hawaii, and I guess it's just deeply rooted in their culture. They don't want gambling. There have been a lot of efforts from the industry to persuade them otherwise, but they've fought it tooth and nail. And for now, at least, there's no legal betting of any sort in Hawaii. I've sort of floated, why don't you fly me out here and I could write a story about gambling in Hawaii, but no takers at the moment.
0: I actually looked up the states. I think it's 11 states so far that don't allow sports gambling. And it's a strange list. And I'm going to quickly run through them. Alabama, Alaska, Georgia, South Carolina, Texas, Utah, Oklahoma, Minnesota, Idaho, Hawaii, as I said, and California. Why? California, you would think, would be the leader.
1: Well, I find that gambling, but especially sports gambling, it's kind of a mishmash of political positions, because it's not really clear cut as far as where Republicans and Democrats stand on this. In California's case and a number of other cases, states like Texas in particular, it's really tribal interests that are putting up the fight to stop that. They're very protective of what gambling and casinos do for tribal economies, and they've fought very aggressively to defeat ballot propositions in California that would legalize sports betting. In other states, particularly in the South, it's religion that's the big hang-up. There's such a long tradition of all monotheistic faiths, but definitely especially Christianity, being very sternly opposed to state-sanctioned gambling. So I think that's the case there. Maybe it's a matter of time before at least some of those states get on board. I'm pretty skeptical that Utah will ever cross that threshold, but I wouldn't be surprised if places like Georgia, that's been a holdout, or just this past year, Missouri finally legalized. The number of states continues to grow. I think that's to be expected.
0: Let me go back to my list. What's a palp?
1: Palp is short for palpable error, which is a British phrase that's been adopted in the U.S. It gets a little in the weeds, but I think it's pretty illuminating of how sports betting is being regulated and how one-sided it often is as far as giving these gambling operators the benefit of the doubt when they get into a dispute with a customer. Because as we've discussed, they're offering an unbelievable number of bets on every game, thousands and thousands of things you can bet on for every game. And you can basically bet on every game under the sun all over the world, including like low-level professional tennis or, you know, Middle Eastern cricket or all these random things you can bet on in the U.S. Naturally, you're going to post some odds that you regret. And that's sort of the name of the game. I guess the real skill is identifying odds that are mispriced and betting accordingly. Sometimes, though, there is an obvious error, what's sometimes called a fat finger, where let's say a team should be a 10-point favorite. They accidentally add an extra zero and suddenly they're a 100-point favorite. That's not very fair if you try to win a lot of money off a bookmaker for accidentally, you know, entering a typo and taking your bet as a 100-point favorite. That there's no chance that a 100-point favorite is going to cover the spread. So in those cases, regulators have allowed sportsbooks to void those bets after the fact, these so-called palpable errors. The problem is there's no real clear-cut definition of what's a palpable error and what's just odds that a sportsbook regrets in hindsight. And as I said, the real skill of sports betting is identifying odds that you think give you as the bettor the advantage. So I'll give you one example. Someone kept betting at FanDuel that every player in the batting order in a baseball game would get a hit. That almost never happens. And FanDuel for a long time was saying, sure, we'll give you that bet. That's a real sucker bet. And they were losing and losing. And finally, there was a big blowout. And what happens in baseball games sometimes is they'll put a position player into pitch because they say, the game's out of hand. We're not going to waste a relief pitcher's arm. This is pointless. Let's just put, you know, the outfielder or the infielder in to pitch an inning or two. And in that case, a lot of hits start accumulating. So it's not so unlikely that everyone in the order will get a hit. And sure enough, one of those bets finally paid off and won, I think, more than $1 million. And I learned from someone inside FanDuel that initially they wanted to try to void that bet as one of these palpable errors. And some colleagues said, no, that's not fair. We got beat fair and square. Let's pay this person. That doesn't tend to happen. What I find is in all sorts of cases that are not those fat finger screw ups, they are voiding bets because they're offering too many bets and making oversights as a result. One example was these hockey bets I came across where they were betting on a certain number of players not to score a goal, a huge long shot, but it happens. And an operator called Hard Rock Bet, that's active in a few states. They're the only sports book in Florida, but they're also in Ohio and a handful of other states. They tried to void those bets. And this, you know, really infuriated the customer because he said, I beat you fair and square, pay up, you know, a bet's a bet. That's about as fundamental as it gets. And the regulator sided with Hard Rock Bet initially. I think this was in Tennessee where I covered it in this particular instance. They said, yeah, sounds like a palpable error to us. Let's let Hard Rock back out of it. And once I started digging around and asking the regulator to justify that, they reversed course and said, you've got to pay this customer. You owe them. Fair is fair. But it's just one example, as I was alluding to, of how regulators don't really know how to establish the rules of the road here. They're often not very versed in the ins and outs of sports betting, especially online sports betting and all the strange disputes that creates. And so they tend to side with the operator. And maybe that's to be expected with the way regulatory capture tends to play out. But there are some pretty egregious examples of that with legal sports betting.
0: I think the biggest surprise to me reading your book was something called VIP hosts. What is a VIP host? How does it work?
1: And it was the biggest. Yeah, I'm sorry.
0: Go ahead.
1: It was the biggest surprise to me too. It was my favorite chapter to write. It was actually the first chapter I wrote. I sort of thought I'm going to write this book in order, but I've got this material. I've got to get this down. This is too good to be true. To my surprise, even having covered the industry for several years before I started writing the book, the VIP side of the business is everything. Something like 1% of customers account for 50% of the revenue. A lot of these are people who are betting at minimum thousands of dollars every week, and sometimes much, much more than that. I heard about a customer who was betting with DraftKings in New Jersey, and then he went and started betting with Fanatics. And just one customer moving from one operator to another caused a huge swing in market share in New Jersey, because as I found out, this person has lost more than $100 million betting on sports legally online, probably the biggest whale in all of America. And as far as online sports betting is concerned, I wasted a bunch of time trying to figure out who exactly this person is. The closest I got was that they have inherited oil wealth, but I wasn't able to identify who exactly they are. But for these VIPs, sportsbooks will have hundreds of employees whose job it is to cater to those customers. They're showered with the most unbelievable perks you could imagine, especially if you're a sports fan. So as far as sports are concerned, we're talking about getting to throw out the first pitch at a Major League Baseball game, getting to have your kids take batting practice on the field beforehand, getting to play pickup basketball in an NBA court, getting to give the starting command at a NASCAR race, you know, drivers, start your engines. I got a kick out of the fact that for some VIPs in the New York area, a few years ago, the U.S. Open golf tournament was played on Long Island. And, you know, it's such a traffic ordeal to drive from Manhattan to Long Island. For these guys, they got to fly in a helicopter that landed on the golf course, thanks to being VIPs. It's just unbelievable what you get as long as you lose all that money. The key fact is to qualify. It's not good enough to just bet all this money. You have to be losing. And I heard some pretty brutal stories of that fact being discovered by certain customers. One guy in particular was a VIP with Fanatics in Ohio, and he told his VIP host, who, by the way, are keeping in touch with their VIPs day and night, texting them, going to games with them, taking them out to dinner, to play golf, to go out drinking, you name it. They're kind of tasked with befriending these customers.
0: Let me just ask you a quick question.
1: Yeah.
0: I'll personalize it. If I decided I wanted to get the VIP status.
2: Danny Funt, author of Everybody Loses.
0: How much money would I have to invest with FanDuel or DraftKings or Fanatics or any of the others that are out there?
1: You'd probably be willing to lose thousands of bucks a month at minimum just to get into like the entry level VIP status. Thousands of bucks a week might get you towards some of the better perks. And then betting and losing tens of thousands almost on a game by game basis is when you're going to get some of the really high level perks.
0: When you're losing, does the booker come to you and say, I've got a VIP host for you?
1: Oh, yeah. Yeah. So this guy I was telling you about in Ohio, that's what happened to him. They reached out and said, we're so impressed with your betting. We'd love to make you a VIP with Fanatics. There's all these great privileges that come with that as long as you keep betting at this frequency. He said, great. I'd love that. And he told his VIP host that he's a big fan of the Pittsburgh Steelers and that they had a game. I forget if it was with the Cleveland Browns or the Cincinnati Bengals, but one of the two Ohio NFL franchises coming up. And they said, Fanatics said, perfect. We'll get you and your wife tickets for that game. Some time passes. He doesn't hear from Fanatics. It's a few days before the game. And he says, hey, can't wait for the game. I realized it'd be nice if you could throw in a parking pass. Is that possible? And he got a very curt message from his VIP host saying, hey, we've noticed that you've been placing some bets that wouldn't qualify you as a VIP. And as a result, you're no longer a Fanatics VIP, and we've had to revoke those free tickets. If you go back to betting the way you had been, maybe we can find some way of making this up to you down the road, but you're no longer a Fanatics VIP. All he'd done, the only sin he'd committed, he hadn't broken any rules, cheated Fanatics out of anything. All he'd done was start placing some winning bets on football, some pretty shrewd bets that gave him a good chance of making money. And that alone was enough to disqualify him as a VIP. That's how quickly they'll yank things from you. But it's probably the most ethically fraught side of the business, just because they're really egging people on. And, you know, you might think, oh, these are ultra wealthy people. They can afford to lose all this money. They won't know it's gone. For one thing, just because you have a lot of money to lose doesn't mean it's necessarily healthy to be betting day and night. But also, a lot of people slip through the cracks who by no means can afford to lose that much money. I'll just tell you quickly a story of a guy I met who's in recovery for a gambling addiction. He told me he lost more than $100,000 with FanDuel over a year. He was a FanDuel VIP, and he said it made it so much harder to quit and get help, knowing that I was not only going to give up the betting, I was going to give up these VIP perks. And as I was talking to him, I was thinking of how people who'd worked at FanDuel and the other companies had assured me that when you're losing at this level and being egged on to lose that much money, they make a point of confirming that you have the income or the bank account to be able to afford that much losing. They promise that that's one of the consumer protections that they are taking the initiative to enforce. So I asked this guy, what were you doing for a living when you lost six figures with FanDuel as a VIP? And he said, I was a server at the Cheesecake Factory making $65,000 a year. And won't go as a surprise that he said FanDuel never asked what he did as a job. When I asked FanDuel about that, they said no comment. It's just a fact that a lot of people who have gambling problems are being egged on and incentivized to bet way beyond what's reasonable as a result of these VIP programs.
0: I took two things, and I used this in the introduction, but I took two things that happened over the last 30 years that seemed to make the difference. Tell me if I'm, well, if I'm right or wrong, it doesn't matter, but just explain this. The first thing was the Professional and Amateur Sports Protection Act passed in 1992. I'd ask you, what is that? And then the Supreme Court decision in 2018. How do these two things fit together?
1: So the Professional and Amateur Sports Protection Act, known as PASPA, was passed by Congress in 1992, signed into law shortly thereafter. It was something that the leagues, especially the NFL, but all of the professional leagues, had lobbied Congress to pass, because this was sort of the post-Reagan era. A lot of states were facing severe budget deficits. The idea of raising income taxes wasn't very politically appealing. And so when that happens, states often turn to gambling as a quick fix to raise money. And a number of states, Oregon in particular, wanted their state lotteries to offer a form of sports betting. And the leagues petitioned Congress to stop that. They brought in legendary athletes like Bart Starr, the Green Bay Packers Super Bowl winning quarterback, a number of others went to Capitol Hill to explain why gambling would be such a bad thing for sports if it were expanded outside of Nevada. It was convenient for the leagues that they had Senator Bill Bradley of New Jersey as an ally. Bill Bradley, of course, a legendary basketball player himself at Princeton on the U.S. Olympic team as a championship member of the New York Knicks. He spoke very passionately and eloquently about the known risks of gambling to sports, how they bring corruption, they increase rates of addiction, and they really just change fans' relationship with sports. Whereas he said it could reduce athletes to roulette chips. And there was all this testimony before Congress where all the commissioners came in and described all of the reasons they were so opposed to gambling. There are a lot of quotes that you can look at now and your jaw just kind of drops seeing how quickly things changed. But one that I like to cite is Faye Vincent, who at the time was commissioner of Major League Baseball, was asked, would baseball ever get in the gambling business? And he said, that would make a mockery of the office I hold if Major League Baseball ever partnered with a gambling company. Now, of course, as we were discussing, you've got sports books attached to ballparks. You've got the leagues invested in a number of the top betting operators, all sorts of ways in which the leagues are entangled with the gambling business. The reason being this 2018 Supreme Court decision, Murphy versus the NCAA, named for Phil Murphy, the governor of New Jersey, a fact that is incredibly frustrating to Phil Murphy's predecessor, Chris Christie, who was the real reason that New Jersey was fighting to overturn PASPA and bring legal sports betting to New Jersey. He and other politicians there saw Atlantic City casinos going out of business, racetracks suffering, and they said, why is it fair that Nevada gets to use sports betting to attract tourists who then go to casinos and lose a lot of money and spend money all over the state? It's only fair that New Jersey would be entitled to the same business. And Chris Christie had the clever idea of hiring Theodore Olson to represent them in court. They had both worked together in the George H.W. Bush Justice Department. Ted Olson was probably the most accomplished Supreme Court advocate of his era, and he signed on. He went 0-for-6 in appellate court. It seemed like this was settled law, PASPA that is, that the courts were in agreement that it was constitutional, it was effective, there was nothing worth disputing. And yet, somewhat out of nowhere, the Supreme Court grants cert in late 2017. And at that point, it seems like they'd sort of tipped their hand, because why would you hear a case when there's no disagreement among appellate courts? It's been the law for a quarter century. That seemed to indicate that the justices were open to overturning PASPA. They have a very interesting oral argument. All of the representatives of the sports books are there, and some emissaries on behalf of the leagues are there. Chris Christie, naturally, is there as well. And a few months later, in a 6-3 decision, the court overturns PASPA and says this is unconstitutional. A few things I want to point out about that get misunderstood even today. And naturally, Supreme Court decisions tend to get oversimplified. But this one, I think it's mischaracterized in some pretty important ways. People say the court legalized sports betting, or said Congress lacked the authority to regulate sports betting, or said it would be a good thing if sports betting were legal nationwide. None of those things are true. In fact, the court went out of its way to say Congress does have the authority to regulate sports betting, which, by the way, they've been doing for, in one way or another, since the 1960s. PASPA was just the latest iteration of that. But by then, there wasn't the political will in Congress to pass an updated version of PASPA. And most importantly, the leagues, even though in court they were fighting New Jersey to preserve PASPA, behind the scenes, as I describe in my book, they were meeting secretively with representatives of the gambling industry and coming around on why this would be so phenomenally advantageous for their bottom line and how they could defend that flip-flop publicly. And a big reason why was the court. The court gave them the cover to say, okay, this is the new reality. We might as well adapt, even though there was a lot more to it than that.
2: Danny Funt, author of Everybody Loses.
0: One small insight that you gave us in the book, a man named Frank Fahrenkopf, who was the head at one time of the Republican National Committee, then a head of something called the Gaming Commission.
1: Yes.
0: But he also was the co-chairman of the Presidential Debate Commission along the way. And the board is made up of all kinds of people from both political parties. And as I was reading your book, I thought, this is an interesting connection. Is he still in the gaming business?
1: Not to my knowledge. It's funny, as I was interviewing him, I wanted to ask him about presidential debates because I'm equally fascinated in that and how they've kind of devolved in recent years. But one thing that's notable about him, he was the founding president of the American Gaming Association, which is the industry's main trade group based in Washington, D.C. And it was just interesting to hear him describe the early formulation of the strategy to make gambling more politically palatable. And one thing that they touched on was this word gaming that, yeah, you might hear gaming used to describe the industry, but no one says, honey, I'm off to the casino to do some gaming, right? It's if you say, I'm going to go gamble. And yet gaming, Frank Fahrenkopf realized, sounds a lot more innocent. You think of gambling and you think of addiction and broken, you know, families and lives upended and just the idea that you probably wouldn't want to gamble beyond moderation. Gaming sounded a lot more attractive. And so that was the word they latched onto. And they still do that today. They really don't like even uttering the word gambling.
0: It was a 6-3 decision in the court. And at the time, Ruth Bader Ginsburg was on the court and she voted against the idea. But Elena Kagan voted for it, with the other five being what they say is on the conservative side, including the Chief Justice. Sam Alito wrote the opinion. So is it fair to say without that opinion in 2018, at the moment, you would not have had sports betting in 39 states?
1: Without question, that opened the floodgates. I don't think there was any likelihood that Congress would be persuaded to, repeal PASPA. It took a 6-3 decision, and again, a pretty long shot decision, one that a lot of people didn't see coming, to make this all possible.
0: Is it also true that I hear you say somewhere that none of the league leaders would talk to you?
1: Yeah, quite disappointing. I spoke with some former commissioners, Paul Tagliabue, who was the commissioner of the NFL during those PASPA hearings. He was also chair of the board of Georgetown, where I went more recently. He died last year of Parkinson's. I was lucky enough to speak with him before then. I also spoke with Faye Vincent, as I mentioned, the former commissioner of Major League Baseball. But none of the leagues cooperated with my book. I thought, man, they're really going to want to tell their side of the story. Hopefully they recognize that the book might make a splash and sort of be an important marker of where things are up to this point, but they weren't interested.
0: What's ESPN Bet?
1: ESPN Bet was a sports book that ESPN agreed to do in collaboration with a gambling company called Penn Entertainment. They basically licensed the name ESPN to offer a new sports book. It's kind of remarkable, just as yet another marker of how profoundly things have changed, because for so many years, ESPN and all the other sports broadcasters and media organizations barely even acknowledged gambling's existence. Yes, on CBS, you had Jimmy the Greek, this well-known odds maker and tout in Las Vegas, who would get on and sort of wink, wink, give his picks of who was going to win on Sunday. But beyond that, it was just not something that was a part of mainstream sports journalism. And I tell in the book a story of this high up editor at ESPN who wanted to start incorporating gambling coverage online at least. And his boss, he was going to call it ESPN Bet, this vertical on ESPN.com. And his boss stopped him and said, you can go down this line of coverage. You're not calling it ESPN Bet. We're not doing that. And now you flash forward and ESPN had its own sports book that went by that name. They've since folded that. It was kind of a colossal failure, but they replaced it with a very lucrative partnership with DraftKings. And so appeals to bet on DraftKings are plastered all over ESPN. When you're watching a game, when you're watching a studio show, it's really no different than what they had with ESPN Bet.
0: And ESPN is owned by Disney, and ESPN and Disney also together own ABC television. I want to go. Is your timing okay? You still got some time?
1: Yeah, I'm great. Yeah.
0: I want to go back, and you don't have to give long answers to this because I want to try to get through a bunch of these terms. Beat the closing line.
1: It's something your average bettor probably hasn't heard of, but it's all professional gamblers think about. So it's very difficult to outsmart the point spread. So let's say we're talking about a football game. A team might be a 3-point favorite, meaning if you bet on them to cover the spread, they have to win by at least 3 points for your bet to pay out. The closing line in that case is that team -3. If you bet them before the spread gets to 3, let's say they start as a 2-point favorite, and then a lot of people are betting that, so the bookmakers up the spread to 3. If you got in at 2, that means you have a very good chance of winning because the spread is now greater than the odds that you were able to place your bet at. And by the way, the odds at a bet are fixed in sports when you place the bet. Unlike horse racing, where the odds update until the starting gun, if you do that, you've beat the closing line. So if you do that consistently, you have a pretty good chance of making money. And it's one of the things sportsbooks use to identify a professional gambler. If you're consistently beating the closing line, you're pretty likely to get limited, where they won't take your bets, or at least they won't take a lot of money that you want to bet. I've seen people betting on the NFL, which is about the hardest league to win consistently, just because so many people are betting on the NFL all over the world, who can't bet more than pennies on a single game because they've been detected beating the closing line consistently.
0: What's chasing steam?
1: This is another gambling term. I don't actually know where that phrase comes from, but what it refers to is when something happens, either a lot of bets are placed on a given side of a bet, or news breaks, let's say a star player is injured, or the coach announces some important strategy for an upcoming game, and the sportsbooks race to update their odds. If you pick up on that and you're able to bet before a given sportsbook has time to update its odds, that's called chasing steam. It's another pretty reliable way to win money long term, because there's all sorts of sports books. Let's say 24 of them have moved the spread on a game and you bet on the one that hasn't. Chances are the 24 that moved the spread were onto something. And that, again, is a quick way to get limited because you tend to know what you're doing if you're chasing steam and they don't want your bets.
0: What percentage of the American people are online betting?
1: We can only ballpark that, and that's such an important part of this story, is there hasn't been a federal report on gambling prevalence nationwide since 1999, as strange as that may be, given all that's changed since then. But I've seen estimates that maybe a third of people bet in some form or another.
0: What's a trader?
1: Traders are sportsbook employees who approve or reject the bets you want to place. They're also the people tasked with profiling customers. I was lucky enough to speak with a number of traders while reporting my book, and I just find that job fascinating because it's such an interesting game to see bets coming in and try to anticipate who knows what they're doing and who's just kind of flipping a coin. Obviously, the majority of people are the coin flippers, and the every you know, 1 in 100 is actually onto something, so-called sharp bettors. And the challenge for traders is sniffing out those sharps, because you don't want to be on the hook for a lot of money if a professional is on the other side of the bet.
0: What's a sharp?
1: That's the term for professionals, or at least advantage bettors, people who have a system to consistently win money, or at least give themselves a good chance of winning. There's a whole lot of people who claim to be sharps who probably aren't. There's a lot of resume inflation in the betting world. I would say maybe 1 in 100 sports bettors actually make money long term. They could be called sharps. The rest of the clientele are called squares. That's who sportsbooks are really after. These people who are just kind of going off hunches and intuition and frankly don't stand much of a chance.
0: We've gone far too far without asking a question about ownership. FanDuel is located where? Who started it? DraftKings, the same thing?
1: FanDuel was founded around 2010, 2011 by some entrepreneurs in Scotland. One thing I find funny about them is, so back then, this is well before the Supreme Court's decision. Sports betting is still illegal outside of Nevada. And what FanDuel and its competitors picked up on is, we've got season-long fantasy sports, which had been very popular for decades. My dad actually wrote a book about the history of fantasy football. He says it was invented in the early 1960s. It took off, I'd say, at a much more mainstream level in the 90s with the internet, and to the point that basically all sports fans dabble in fantasy. And these guys recognized that you pick your players, you wait for the season to be over before you get to pick your players again. And yet picking players is the most exciting part of the process. So why not strip it down so you can pick players on a week by week or even game by game level? Thus, daily fantasy sports is what their product was called. And this came a lot closer to gambling, because if you're doing this on a daily basis and buying into these pools with the hopes of winning a lot of money, that rubbed people, including various attorneys general and lawmakers across the country, as a lot closer to gambling than fantasy sports, which had been exempted from gambling bans up till then. So FanDuel is launched in Scotland. DraftKings is founded around that time in Boston. And they really become the two dominant daily fantasy companies. And then the Supreme Court decision comes down, a flurry of states start legalizing. And a little before then, FanDuel is acquired by a UK conglomerate called Paddy Power Betfair, which rebrands to Flutter Entertainment. And to this day, Flutter is the parent company of FanDuel. They're based in Dublin, and they're publicly traded.
2: Danny Funt, author of Everybody Loses.
0: What about DraftKings? Is it still based in Boston? And any story behind who started it?
1: Yep. Founded by a trio of mid-level employees at a marketing company called Vistaprint. They were just enthralled by this idea of daily fantasy sports and said, let's jump in. We can win this race. And their insight really was, not a lot of companies are going to ultimately survive and make money. The key is to grow as quickly as possible and to spend as much money as we can get our hands on. And it's why this battle among daily fantasy operators got so out of control, where you were seeing nonstop ads anytime you turned on a game for play with FanDuel, play with DraftKings. It was everywhere. It drove a lot of people crazy around 2015 or so, to the point that FanDuel and DraftKings and the rest of the DFS industry was spending more money on ads than all of the American beer industry, if you can believe that. One other distinction between DraftKings and FanDuel is both companies very savvy tech entrepreneurs. In DraftKings' case, they were real diehard American sports fans. The people who founded FanDuel knew next to nothing about American sports. They really recognized the business opportunity. They couldn't tell you the first thing about who's playing what. I even heard stories of the founding CEO. If you said, who's the quarterback of the New England Patriots at the time? And that's like the biggest no-brainer in the world, circa 2015, Tom Brady, obviously. He couldn't tell you. There's all sorts of stories like that. But they really knew what they were doing as far as starting a business and hooking sports fans on this new way of playing fantasy sports. And it's why those two companies became the dominant sports betting operators. They now control about 3/4 of the legal betting business. People thought casino giants like Caesars and MGM would ultimately crush these online startups. And the reality was that they had a database of millions and millions of people who showed an interest in basically the starter pack version of sports gambling. So once they were able to offer the real thing, they converted a phenomenal number of those daily fantasy players into sports gamblers. Someone at FanDuel said as much as 90% of those customers were converted into gamblers.
0: I want to make sure I understand it correctly. In 1992, when the act was passed, no gambling, and then the Supreme Court decision in 2018, which allowed it, if the states passed it, that all of these sports teams were against gambling before 2018, and then they all flipped.
1: They did. It was one of the main things I wanted to make sense of in the book, because nothing they've said since then really explains how you could have such a profound change of heart for a century.
0: Let me just ask you this right in the middle. Why should we believe anything they say from here on? I mean, that
1: seems to be a major
0: multi-billion dollar decision, and they just flip and say, we're now for it.
1: You're right. And it's not that they were just against it. They were against it in the strongest terms possible. Less than a decade ago, you've got the former commissioner of baseball, Bud Selig, saying in a deposition, gambling outside of Nevada is the deadliest possible thing that could happen to our sports and an evil, as he put it. They were using that word evil all the time. That's how seriously they took the prospect of gambling being expanded beyond Nevada. So the idea that they are now the most prominent evangelists for legalization and actively lobbying on behalf of the sports books in one state after another really doesn't add up. And so I made a point to investigate that in the book, and I think I shed some important light on it.
0: What's the difference between DraftKings, FanDuel, Kalshi, and Polymarket?
1: Kalshi and Polymarket are so-called prediction market platforms. This is something most people hadn't heard of until a couple of years ago. Prediction markets are futures exchanges where you can buy a derivatives product and trade that sort of asset. Futures, of course, has typically been used to hedge on commodities like, you know, soybeans or whatever. A pretty legitimate economic tool in that sense. More recently, a lot of scholars became curious in prediction markets for politics because they're a very useful forecasting tool for elections, especially as a lot of people have lost trust in opinion polls. The idea that you would have betting exchanges that could very reliably forecast elections caught the attention of a lot of people. I'll just quickly tell you an aside on that. The people who founded FanDuel, their initial venture was an exchange to bet on U.S. politics, and they found that there wasn't much money on that, so they pivoted into sports. But anyway, now you've got Kalshi and Polymarket that have...
0: Those are separate companies.
1: Yes. They have persuaded the Commodities Future Trading Commission, the CFTC, which regulates futures trading, that this is not gambling, that it should be regulated at the federal level accordingly as a futures product. And as a result, they're able to offer these sorts of prediction market trades, as they call it, on everything under the sun, sports, politics, all sorts of other news events, whether it'll rain tomorrow in New York City, how the war in Iran will

0: Supreme Court is going to get another crack at this to weigh in on whether this is just sports gambling by a different name.
1: I watched a video from one of these organizations, Kelsier Polymarket. It said, the best thing about us is that there is no center in this. It's just customer against customer, and the house is not making any money.
0: Well, first of all, they're making a boatload of money. And the way they do that is transaction fees. So for every trade, which is, you might say, the euphemism for a bet on these platforms, Kalshi will take, there's a little bit of variability to this, but roughly $1.75 for every $100 traded, which adds up a lot when you're hearing that billions and billions of dollars are being traded, month after month. Again, you brought up this idea that you're not competing against a bookmaker as you are when you bet with a sports book. You're competing peer-to-peer on an exchange. That, too, is come under a lot of scrutiny. In fact, the Wall Street Journal this past week published a remarkable investigation that found that on Polymarket, 0.1% of customers account for about two-thirds of the money being made. And the vast majority of prediction market traders don't make money, which really flies in the face of how it's advertised. It's advertised as a way of monetizing your knowledge on sports, politics, current events, whatever. The reality is whether it's a little easier or a little harder to make money on a prediction market versus a sports book, we know with sports gambling, it's incredibly difficult to actually turn that into a profitable enterprise as a gambler. And it seems just about as difficult if you're trading on one of these sites.
2: Danny Funt, author of Everybody Loses.
1: I got to give you your time back in a second, but I'm going to run through a list and not ask to define you every one of them. Just pick one of them out. Developed Tilt, Bet Stamp, Fat Finger, Beards, a teaser, fillet orders. Any of those you can define?
0: Sure. There's so much lingo. It's kind of, for some people, it's very attractive. For others, it's a big turnoff because it feels like this whole other language you have to speak in order to get involved. It's actually why a lot of these companies are trying to simplify all that. So it's not such a barrier to entry for new customers. I'll tell you about Beards. Beards are the expression used to describe how professional gamblers place their bets because they get flagged at sports books and bookmakers say, we're going to be very careful when we're taking bets from a known, sharp, professional bettor. So what they do is they recruit beards, who are people who are thought of as just your average recreational customer, to place bets on their behalf. The word beard comes from people who would literally wear disguises when they walked up to a counter to place their bets. I heard about all sorts of shenanigans with that at sports books, retail sports books, where like beards would dress up as card dealers, you know, or there'd be a ranching convention in Nevada. So someone would show up with a cowboy hat and boots trying to place a bet as if they're not working in cahoots with a professional gambler. But as we've been discussing, most of this business is now online. And so the beard game means recruiting accounts, often hundreds, if not thousands of accounts that are profiled as square recreational bettors. And if a professional is able to place bets through those accounts, they can make a lot of money before the sportsbook wises up. I actually had a run at this. I was talking to a professional bettor I know, and I said, keep hearing about beards. I wish I could see that firsthand. And he said, sure, why don't you be my beard, Danny? I'll tell you what to bet. I'll give you the money to bet. We'll do a little experiment. So I did that with FanDuel. Back then I would bet, you know, 10 bucks here and there. I'm nothing close to a serious bettor, and FanDuel had profiled me as such. So we were able to bet a lot of this guy's money. He had me place these very stupid parlays on baseball at first just to throw them off the scent even further. His point was, our hope is that FanDuel views you as, you know, a borderline degenerate gambler, even a potential problem gambler, so that they're totally comfortable taking your bet.

0: That's once we start placing the sharp stuff. And finally, we got, once we placed the silly baseball bets and lost a lot of his money, he was telling me, okay, now here's these very specific tennis bets I want you to bet. And he didn't want me to give away his angle, but he explained it to me. And I can tell you, he wasn't cheating. He hadn't figured out some, you know, loophole. He had just spent an insane amount of time watching tennis footage to pick up on a very specific edge and was trying to hammer that with these bets. And yet we lost thousands of this guy's money. There's variance in betting. Even if you have an edge, sometimes you lose. And yet out of nowhere, I go to place one of these bets and FanDuel won't take more than like $50 on a tennis bet. And he says, try to bet thousands of dollars on those baseball bets we were doing. And sure enough, they would take as much money as I possibly wanted to bet on baseball, but these sharp seeming tennis bets, they were done with. And I think that gives you a taste of how it works. You've got to find beards. You've got to have them place your bets. And for a professional, the hard part isn't figuring out what to bet. It's figuring out how to bet it, because sportsbooks very aggressively limit winning customers.
1: I'll close it down. I could keep going for another couple of hours, but the last thing, on one page you devote to someone named Antonio Brown.
0: Oh yeah.
1: Lost $90 million. He was a Pittsburgh Steeler and other teams, but Pittsburgh Steeler for the longest time. What about Antonio Brown? Why did you bring him into your book?
0: The person who invoked him was this guy named Moses Swaibu. I visited England to see how that might foreshadow where things in the U.S. are headed, because they've had legal sports betting for decades and a more formalized online sports betting industry since 2005. So that could kind of predict where how our industry might evolve. So I spoke with bookmakers and gamblers, and this guy Moses, who was a professional soccer player who was arrested and convicted of match fixing. And now, since being released from prison, he speaks very publicly about the risks involved with legal betting, corrupting sports, and why it would be so easy for fixers to work with a athlete to fix games. And we're seeing that in the U.S. There's been one indictment after another of athletes getting caught up trying to make money off gambling by altering their play to swing the outcomes of bets. And Moses Swaibu said, I've been seeing Antonio Brown, who made a lot of money in the NFL, but he kind of spiraled out of control. He got in some legal problems. He clearly has a very messed up personal life. And he went on this podcast and said, I'm really having serious financial problems. He think he owes his ex-wife or the mother of his children a lot of money. He's got all sorts of challenges in front of him, to put it lightly. And Moses said, knowing what I know about working with international match fixers, if they heard someone like Antonio Brown say that, that would be music to their ears, because they would say, this guy is so desperate. We can leverage him. We can work with him. And even if Antonio Brown wasn't in the NFL, he knows all sorts of players who are still active. He has connections to all sorts of inside information that you could use to make a lot of money betting. And that is this type of vulnerable person you would want to target as a fixer. And I just found that really eye-opening and alarming, because going back to Bill Bradley, one of the things he and the commissioners and so many people who've spoken about the risks involved with gambling, yes, the risk of addiction is tragic. Yes, the risk that fandom will be warped if people are preoccupied with their bets is profound. But also the idea that gambling could corrupt sports at a very pervasive level is a real existential threat to sports, something they've been contending with since the Black Sox in 1919. And hearing how someone like Antonio Brown could be manipulated so easily as a sports fan, I found quite frightening, honestly.
1: What's next for Danny Funt?
0: I'm talking with my agent, my editor, about book two and what that might look like. Back reporting, thank God, because as much as I like talking about the book, I really like talking to sources a lot more. And I've got some interesting articles in the works, so it's nice to get back to work, and I've got some cool stuff coming up.
1: The name of this book is Everybody Loses, The Tumultuous Rise of American Sports Gambling, and our guest has been Danny Funt, soon to be a co-host on The Return of Candid Camera. Thank you, sir.
0: This has been such a pleasure.
1: Thank you very much for your time.
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3: As we celebrate America's 250th birthday this year, the organization known as More Perfect has commissioned a series of essays about American presidents and first ladies, written and read by public officials, journalists, and historians. The project is called In Pursuit. Its goal is to bring American history to life through compelling stories. Here's one of those essays.
4: James Buchanan by Drew Gilpin Faust. Compromise that betrays fundamental values will alienate all sides. James Buchanan is customarily regarded as one of the worst American presidents, assailed for his failure to act to prevent Southern secession during his 120 days as a lame duck after Lincoln's election in November 1860. Yet Buchanan took office as one of the most experienced politicians ever to enter the White House. He had served as a Pennsylvania state legislator, congressman and senator, ambassador to both Russia and Great Britain, and Secretary of State. At one point, he sought and then ultimately declined appointment to the U.S. Supreme Court. Buchanan is also the only U.S. president never to marry. A number of his contemporaries mocked him as effeminate. Andrew Jackson referred to him as Aunt Nancy. President James K. Polk said he behaved like an old maid. Political cartoons depicted him dressed in women's clothes. Modern scholars have speculated that he was gay, and his intense friendship with Congressman William King of Alabama has raised questions about both his sexuality and the sources of his Southern sympathies. A staunch Jacksonian Democrat, Buchanan was, in the language of his era, a Northern man of Southern principles. He opposed any direct challenge to slavery, believing the institution would gradually die of its own accord. He abhorred what he saw as the fanaticism of abolitionism, which he thought would destroy the nation. In 1856, at age 65, Buchanan achieved his lifelong goal of election to the presidency. Even before his inauguration, he sought to calm mounting hostilities between North and South by surreptitiously intervening in the Supreme Court's deliberations in the high-profile case of Dred Scott, an enslaved man who claimed his freedom because he had lived on free soil. Buchanan believed that the court had the opportunity to settle the slavery controversy definitively, so he wrote an associate justice urging that the case be broadly and comprehensively decided to affirm slavery's legitimacy. Chief Justice Roger Taney issued a decision that asserted that Congress had no power to prohibit slavery in the territories, and that African Americans could not be citizens and possess no rights the white man was bound to respect. The court's action and the breathtaking scope of the decision were greeted with Northern uproar, intensifying rather than dampening the national divisions over slavery. Buchanan persisted in his efforts to appease the South during the battle over slavery in Kansas Territory. The Kansas-Nebraska Act of 1854 had provided that settlers in the territory could decide by popular sovereignty whether slavery should be allowed. Competing pro- and anti-slavery governments emerged, and Buchanan took the side of the slaveholders and their clearly fraudulent Lecompton Constitution, which proposed Kansas's admission as a new state and had been advanced by a minority of voters through violence and political manipulation. Congress refused to admit Kansas to the Union on such terms, insisting that the state constitution be submitted to a fair vote. Buchanan's continuing support for the pro-slavery faction resulted in a split in his Democratic Party, whose northern wing refused to support the president in spite of pressure he exerted through patronage and bribes in his search for congressional votes. As a result of the controversy, American political parties became sectional rather than national, sowing the seeds for Lincoln's election as the candidate of the exclusively northern Republican Party less than 3 years later. Buchanan's aggressive and expansionist foreign policy deferred to southern views as well. He declared that national security concerns mandated the acquisition of Cuba, which he feared might otherwise become a site for uprisings that would disrupt the slave institution in the United States, as the Haitian Revolution had in 1791. Buchanan's dedication to America's manifest destiny led him to exert military control over parts of Mexico, send thousands of sailors and Marines to Paraguay to protect American property rights, and threaten Britain over a boundary dispute in the Pacific Northwest. But his Southern sympathies would not permit him to act so firmly in the face of Southern secession. When South Carolina seceded in December 1860, just over a month after Lincoln's election, Buchanan denied that a state had a constitutional right to secede, prompting hostile reactions from Southern politicians and newspaper editors. But he also denied that the federal government had the right under the Constitution's enumerated powers to do anything about it. By the end of his term on March 4, 1861, 7 states had left the Union, and Buchanan's inaction had provided them time to organize their new nation and its defense. But Buchanan's failures involved more than just passivity. Before Lincoln's election, when General Winfield Scott, head of the U.S. Army, urged Buchanan to transfer additional troops to federal military installations in the South, Buchanan refused. He openly received commissioners from South Carolina after its secession, seeking to negotiate with those he should more properly have treated as traitors. Yet he angered Confederate leaders with an unsuccessful effort in January 1861 to resupply Union forces at Fort Sumter. When the South seized federal property, post offices, courtrooms, forts, Buchanan offered no federal response. As secession gained momentum, his conciliatory attitudes and ongoing connections with prominent Southern politicians encouraged resistance and led many Confederate supporters to believe their departure was all but risk-free. They were lulled into convincing themselves that war was unimaginable. In January 1861, when South Carolinians fired on a ship bringing men and supplies to Fort Sumter in Charleston Harbor, Buchanan gave no order to respond to this act of war. Perhaps his close ties to Southerners in his cabinet and in Congress led him to imagine that the mounting tensions could be managed and mitigated, as North-South conflicts had been over the course of his long political career. Perhaps his decades of experience had taught him exactly the wrong lesson. This time would be different, and Buchanan would leave office and return to his Pennsylvania home in shame. Although he supported the Union when war broke out, he regularly received threats and hate mail. The U.S. Senate considered a resolution of condemnation for his failures during the secession winter, but it never passed. In the years that remained to him, Buchanan would struggle to rehabilitate his name. In 1866, he published a lengthy defense of his actions and proclaimed himself completely satisfied with all he had done. He has not convinced posterity.
5: This essay is part of a series commissioned by the organization known as More Perfect, as America celebrates its 250th birthday this year. Public officials, journalists, and historians are writing about presidents and first ladies with the goal of bringing American history to life through compelling stories. We'll hear more of these essays through the year on C-SPAN. And to learn more about the project, go to inpursuit.org.
3: As we celebrate America's 250th birthday this year, the organization known as More Perfect has commissioned a series of essays about American presidents and first ladies, written and read by public officials, journalists, and historians. The project is called In Pursuit. Its goal is to bring American history to life through compelling stories.
6: Here's one of those essays. Franklin Pierce by David W. Blight. Read by David W. Blight. Misreading. The moral direction of the nation can turn political caution into historical catastrophe. Seldom was a president so out of touch with public opinion, the biographer Larry Guerra wrote of Franklin Pierce, the 14th American to hold the office of chief executive. He failed to recognize the national mood shifting even as the country's political party system unraveled. The Union teetered on the brink of disaster, and slavery increasingly drove Americans to fear and despise each other, North and South. We expect those in power to do more than heedlessly follow the vox populi, but Pierce's underwhelming presidency reinforces that leaders who misread the moral direction of the nation can turn political caution into historical catastrophe. At first blush, Pierce appeared as prepared for the presidency as anyone in the antebellum era. He was born in Hillsborough, New Hampshire in 1804, the son of a Revolutionary War general turned governor of New Hampshire. He was intelligent, good-looking, socially pleasing, often called courtly and polished. Pierce had a rapid rise. He graduated from Bowdoin College and at age 22 was already practicing law. He was a state legislator at 24, the assembly speaker at 26, a U.S. congressman at 29, and a U.S. senator at 33. Pierce married Jane Mayer Appleton, the daughter of Bowdoin's president, but their domestic life was unhappy and tragic. Washington political life was awash in alcohol, and Pierce became a permanent victim of its drinking culture. Jane hated politics and public life in general, and remained deeply religious and withdrawn. In 1842, Pierce tried to give up politics altogether and return to New Hampshire to practice law. When the Mexican War broke out in 1845, Pierce joined the army and quickly rose from private to brigadier general. In a battle amidst exploding shells, his horse bucked, and through it, Pierce sustained a torn knee and internal injuries, which caused him to faint from pain, but he stayed with his troops through the campaign to take Mexico City. Even after he became president, people would refer to him as general. As the question of slavery's expansion exploded in the wake of the Mexican War and the nation's new territorial acquisitions, the New Englander maintained close ties to Southerners in his party. He believed firmly in states' rights and in restraining federal power, and openly supported slaveholders' rights to their property and people. Pierce wholeheartedly embraced the Compromise of 1850, especially the Fugitive Slave Act, hated in the North, as a means of sustaining the Union. Even as resistance to the compromise began to unravel the Whig Party and cause terrible fissures in his own Democratic Party, Pierce remained a believer that the Union would hold firm against agitation. Indeed, Pierce had only contempt for abolitionists who he thought were fanatics and religious zealots. By the early 1850s, Pierce saw slavery as a question that the Constitution and American institutions would contain and solve if only the fanatics could be thwarted. He advocated a muscular American expansionism within North America and beyond, but never fully grasped how nearly every step in the nation's geographical growth invited a struggle over the future of slavery. Along with Illinois Senator Stephen A. Douglas, Pierce believed that the vastness of the North American continent could absorb, even resolve, a divisive problem like slavery. Pierce was an improbable dark house candidate for the Democratic presidential nomination in 1852. When several likelier candidates deadlocked at the National Convention, the party's power brokers sought a compromise candidate. Pierce showed no open enthusiasm for the nod, but his supporters, including his good friend and Bowdoin classmate, the writer Nathaniel Hawthorne, pushed hard for him. Pierce was nominated on the 49th ballot, receiving the news with, as he said, no thrill of joy, but a sadness. His wife, Jane, fainted. Reluctant, but with politics still in his blood, Pierce ran against General Winfield Scott, whom the Whigs ran as the hero of the Mexican War. By contrast, the Whigs missed no opportunity to portray Pierce as the fainting general and what they called the hero of many a well-fought battle. Despite, or perhaps because of his efforts to be all things to all people, Pierce won the popular vote, 1,601,017 to 1,385,453, and decisively won the Electoral College by a count of 254 to 42. The Free Soil Party candidate, abolitionist John P. Hale, an open enemy of Pierce's in New Hampshire, received 155,825 votes. Before the inauguration, tragedy struck. The Pierces experienced a train wreck in Massachusetts. The president-elect and his wife escaped almost unhurt, but the crash killed their 11-year-old son, Benny. Jane never recovered from the loss, and her husband was subdued at best through the inauguration. All three of the Pierce children were now dead, the first son having died in infancy and the second of typhus at the age of 4. Pierce White House became a place of gloom. Jane went into seclusion. In office, Pierce built a cabinet and a policy agenda that was decidedly pro-Southern and pro-slavery. His closest friend and advisor was his Secretary of War, Jefferson Davis of Mississippi. Many Northern Democrats thought Pierce would stand up to the slave power, but one Southern delegate at the convention had another attitude. "I'll admit," he said, "that Pierce is as sound on all Southern questions as any Southern man." Pierce could have led the turbulent Congress and the country toward some sort of resolution of the slavery expansion question. Yet for Pierce, in the nation's political culture, that proved impossible. From 1853 to 1856, the Kansas-Nebraska Act and the ensuing border civil war in the new territory over the future of slavery itself, bleeding Kansas, ruined Pierce's presidency. In 1854, a new anti-slavery coalition party of Northerners, born of feverish resistance to the Kansas policy of Pierce's administration, soon became the most rapidly successful third-party movement in American history, the Republicans. The same year, after long months of planning and debate, Stephen Douglas led the Democrats' quest for a law that would organize the vast new territories of Kansas and Nebraska. Douglas succumbed to Southern pressure and crafted a bill that repealed the 34-year-old provision from the Missouri Compromise of 1820, which had eliminated slavery forever above the 36-30-degree parallel across the American West. For so many Northerners across party lines, this meant a betrayal of a sacred pledge about the future of slavery in America. Yet the out-of-touch Pierce fully supported the Kansas-Nebraska Act, as well as further measures in the violent and corrupt politics of the vigilante war in Kansas. The president misread the new free soil ideology of many Northern immigrants and native-born Americans who saw the West as their opportunity of mobility for the common man, unencumbered by slave-holding oligarchies. In 1856, Pierce's pro-slavery leanings had made him so unpopular that he was defeated in his bid for a renomination at the Democratic Convention, the first elected president to seek his party's renomination and not receive it. The week he left office, the Supreme Court delivered the Dred Scott decision, in effect opening up the entire West to the possible expansion of slavery, thus placing the American experiment in dire jeopardy. When the Civil War came in 1861, Pierce obstinately opposed the Union war effort by the Lincoln administration, even the recruitment of Union armies. He opposed the Emancipation Proclamation and expressed only contempt for Abraham Lincoln, causing some to accuse him of disloyalty. He thought the Union war, in his words, cruel, heartless, and driven by madness and imbecility. Pierce never accepted the revolutionary changes of the Civil War's final years. To anyone who would listen, he proclaimed, "I cannot bow to the storm." An admirable sentiment, perhaps, but Pierce, like most leaders, would have been better off had he minded the winds and rains of that impending tempest. He died a solitary man at his home in New Hampshire on October 8, 1869. His own state would not publicly honor him for 50 years.
5: This essay is part of a series commissioned by the organization known as More Perfect, as America celebrates its 250th birthday this year. Public officials, journalists, and historians are writing about presidents and first ladies with the goal of bringing American history to life through compelling stories. We'll hear more of these essays through the year on C-SPAN. And to learn more about the project, go to inpursuit.org.
3: As we celebrate America's 250th birthday this year, the organization known as More Perfect has commissioned a series of essays about American presidents and first ladies, written and read by public officials, journalists, and historians. The project is called In Pursuit. Its goal is to bring American history to life through compelling stories. Here's one of those essays.
7: Jane Means Appleton Pierce by Diana Bartelli Carlin, read by Diana Bartelli Carlin. Grief can narrow a life or deepen moral resolve. Jane Pierce entered the White House in deep mourning. In January 1853, just weeks before her husband Franklin's inauguration, their son, Benjamin, was killed in a tragic train accident. He was their third and last child. The couple had lost their first son, Franklin Jr., 3 days after his birth, when his father was away serving in Congress, and their second, Frank Robert, to typhus when he was only 4. Now Benny, age 11, was gone as well. When she became First Lady, Jane understandably avoided events in a White House shrouded in black bunting, but her personal losses and dislike of politics have cast her as an absent First Lady who harmed her husband's political prospects. What history has largely missed is how even in grief, Jane Pierce quietly shaped one of the most consequential struggles of the antebellum era. Too often, accounts of her tenure as First Lady focus narrowly on her long-term ill health, depression, unusual behaviors, and emotional detachment. Grief narrowed Jane Pierce's public presence, but it sharpened her moral clarity. Jane Means Appleton was born in New Hampshire in 1806, the third child of a Congregational minister, later president of Maine's Bowdoin College, and a mother from a wealthy New England textile manufacturing family. Raised in a strict Calvinistic environment, Jane was often told not to mourn losses because they were God's will. After her father's death when she was 13, the family relocated to her mother's home in Amherst, New Hampshire, where she later met Bowdoin graduate and lawyer Franklin Pierce in 1826. She was 20, he was 22. Her family opposed the relationship because of Franklin's political leanings and his affection for alcohol. The son of a New Hampshire governor, Pierce was drawn to political life and soon served in the New Hampshire legislature, later spending 9 years in Congress. 8 years after meeting, Jane stood her ground and married Congressman Franklin Pierce, moving with him to a boarding house in Washington, D.C. She did not adjust well to Washington's political and social world and returned home during her first pregnancy. She later wrote, "Oh, how I wish he was out of political life. How much better it would be for him on every account. And, unwritten but understood, how much better it would be for her." After the death of their second son, Jane convinced Franklin to leave politics and devote himself fully to his growing law practice and the remaining child. She believed New Hampshire was a far better place to raise a family than Washington. When the Mexican War broke out, Franklin left his young family for 2 years to serve, returning to a hero's welcome. Jane opposed his service, but Franklin believed he had a duty to protect the country. Franklin did accept the position of U.S. Attorney for New Hampshire, but at Jane's urging, he declined the cabinet post of Attorney General in the Polk administration. After telling Jane that he was finished with politics, unbeknownst to her, he allowed his name to be placed in nomination at the deadlocked Democratic Convention of 1852. He won on the 49th ballot, and Jane promptly fainted when the news was delivered. Franklin reassured her they would not win the presidency, and Jane prayed that he would lose. Franklin, however, won a landslide victory over Winfield Scott, and Jane reluctantly prepared to return to Washington. Benny's death sent Jane into a deep depression. Both parents grieved their loss, but Franklin was called to duty to prepare his administration. Jane later met him in Baltimore, where they were to proceed to Washington for the inauguration. A disagreement ensued, and Jane delayed her arrival by 2 weeks, asking outgoing First Lady Abigail Fillmore to represent her at the ceremony. Jane remained in mourning for 2 years. Her religious beliefs taught her to interpret Benny's loss as necessary to allow Franklin to concentrate on the weighty matters of the presidency without distraction, though she confided to family members that she missed time with her husband. When she learned that Mrs. Fillmore was taken ill after the inauguration, Jane, despite her own despondency, wrote to Millard Fillmore offering to send a White House servant who had been close to Abigail to comfort her. President Fillmore declined the offer, expressing appreciation for her concern. Soon after Mrs. Fillmore's death, Franklin's vice president also died. Jane, it seemed, could not escape death. Many biographical sketches describe Jane as not leaving her room, writing letters to her deceased children. In fact, she wrote just one shortly after Benny's death, and appearing detached and despondent at events. The women in Washington social circles despaired of the gloom over the White House that robbed the social season of its frivolity. More recent examinations of correspondence and journals suggest a different picture. Jane hosted weekly teas in the tradition of Martha Washington, and occasionally participated in dinners during the first 2 years of the administration. On New Year's Day, 1855, she attended the White House open house and began to loosen the hold of her strict mourning attire. She attended Senate debates on the issue of slavery, discussed national and world politics at dinners and receptions, and spent time with Franklin's friend, author Nathaniel Hawthorne. Jane's mourning did not erase her convictions. Instead, it reshaped how and where she chose to act. By the mid-1850s, national debates over slavery's expansion into the Western territories rocked the Union. In 1854, President Pierce signed the Kansas-Nebraska Act, which allowed for the legality of slavery in those territories to be decided based on popular vote. Jane, at the urging of family members, unsuccessfully attempted to convince him to veto the bill. Pierce's decision cast a large shadow over his administration. The result of the act was Bleeding Kansas, marked by border skirmishes between abolitionists and pro-slavery advocates, John Brown's massacre of slavery supporters, illegal voting by pro-slavery Missourians, and the burning and looting of towns in both Kansas and Missouri. In 1856, Dr. Charles Robinson and other free state leaders opposed to slavery in the Kansas Territory established a rival government with Robinson as governor. President Pierce declared the actions a sedition, imprisoned Robinson and the free state leaders, and threatened their execution. Jane's aunt, Nancy Means Lawrence, and Sarah Robinson wrote to Jane, asking her to intercede. Aunt Nancy was stepmother to Amos Adams Lawrence, founder of the New England Emigrant Aid Society, which sent abolitionists to settle Kansas Territory, and Amos was also Sarah Robinson's cousin. Jane interceded, and Franklin ultimately relented. While it is impossible to say what would have happened if Robinson and other leaders were executed, Jane's actions likely helped secure Kansas's eventual admission to the Union as a free state in 1861, with Robinson as its first governor. Jane was emboldened to be a more public abolitionist and personally supported a school for former enslaved women by visiting regularly, teaching a class, and using her own funds to keep it open. Though criticized by pro-slavery members of the administration, she remained true to her beliefs. When Topeka, Kansas's founders laid out north-south streets named after presidents, they excluded Franklin Pierce, opting to place Clay Street between Fillmore and Buchanan. Henry Clay had negotiated the Missouri Compromise of 1820, which had prohibited slavery in Kansas. Animosity toward Pierce was understandable. He had signed the Kansas-Nebraska Act, which led to the death of Clay's accommodation. Jane Pierce was a tragic and in many ways flawed figure. Yet even within her grief and illness, she showed a strength of character, both in her role as First Lady and in her resolve to influence her husband on matters of conscience. Perhaps Topeka's current leaders should reconsider Clay Street and rename it Jane Pierce Street instead.
5: This essay is part of a series commissioned by the organization known as More Perfect, as America celebrates its 250th birthday this year. Public officials, journalists, and historians are writing about presidents and first ladies with the goal of bringing American history to life through compelling stories. We'll hear more of these essays through the year on C-SPAN. And to learn more about the project, go to inpursuit.org.
8: Next, more in our series, Lectures in American History. This week, a discussion of H.H. Holmes, described as a con man and America's first serial killer. Believed to have killed as many as 200 people, he lived near the Chicago World Fair and lured his victims from the World Fair. This lecture took place in mid-February on the campus of the University of Nebraska. James Garzy is a history professor at the University of Nebraska at Lincoln.
9: Well, good morning, everybody. Today, we're going to go ahead and get started for today's lecture on crime. And in a departure from talking about Jack the Ripper, we're going to talk about a crime that took place at the same time, more or less at the same time, and we're going to talk about, as promised, H.H. Holmes and Gilded Age America. So the quote there is from a contemporary newspaper of the era, the most detestable criminal of modern times. And the newspapers of the era, this was the era of yellow journalism. A lot of newspapers from even smaller towns in the United States picked up on the crimes of H.H. Holmes. And that was not even his real name. Herman Mudgett was his real name. Herman Webster Mudgett. And his so-called murder castle, right? And over the decades, in fact, throughout the 20th century and even into the 21st century, the legend of H.H. Holmes has just increased over time. So today we're going to dive into the world of H.H. Holmes. But before we do that, we're going to talk about the setting of H.H. Holmes, which is Chicago in the 1890s. All right. So this is, we have to talk about the setting, and we're going to take you where H.H. Holmes lived. So Chicago in the 1890s, population was about 1 million, over 1 million people. And it was a major destination for immigrants as well. And basically the hub of Midwestern capitalism in the United States. And it was a city that had a lot of industry, a lot of commerce. And as you can see from the pictures, it was a very crowded city. It was also a city known that had a reputation for vice and a reputation for crime. So a lot of people in smaller towns and cities, even in Lincoln, Nebraska, right, Omaha, Des Moines, in Kansas, even points farther west, knew that Chicago was a place that you had to be careful with. And in the 1890s, at the same time that H.H. Holmes was, or Mudgett, was prowling around Chicago, the city was also host to a World's Fair, all right? A World's Fair that was actually called the Columbian Exposition of the 1890s. This Columbian Exposition was one of many that were held throughout the world in the latter half of the 19th century. And these were intended to showcase progress. They were places where, corporations, companies, states, governments would send their agricultural and advancements for people to go and see. So they attracted a lot of attention. Even the state of Nebraska, for instance, sent in its products as well. Countries like Mexico, Great Britain, Australia would send in products as well for people to go visit. And they were major tourist attractions. There were a lot of displays, a lot of entertainments. You had pavilions, exhibits. If you weren't invited officially to go to this exposition that took place at that same time, you could always camp out at the entrance. For instance, the Buffalo Bill Wild West Show camped out at the entrance even before it opened in the 1890s, and they made over $1 million. So this was a very famous exposition, and sadly, only one building remains out of this. It was also known as the White City because of the plaster that was used, the white plaster that was used to display, that to coat all the buildings. And the buildings were only meant to be temporary as well.
8: James Garza, history professor, University of Nebraska.
9: So it was a city that displayed its progress, but it also was a city that had problems, especially. And sometimes the people who lived there, well, they said, so what, right? If we attract people from small-town America who are offended by our allures, let's just say that, right? It doesn't really matter because we make money, right? So it's a story that this story today centers on the world of H.H. Holmes. Right? And it's about ambition and greed. It's about a nation on the move, because H.H. Holmes was a person who was on the move. In many ways, he represented partly the story of many people who went to Chicago, but he wasn't from the Midwest. He was from New Hampshire. And it's also about progress and the Gilded Age, but it's also about the criminal underworld. And in a way, he was a representative of the criminal underworld. And in a way, he was not, because he tried to portray himself as a sort of a businessman, right? Business person out front. But in reality, H.H. Holmes had a dark past. When he arrived in Chicago at the end of the 1880s, he was a con man, a swindler. And then he graduated into murder. Now, the history books, the history texts, say that he was America's first serial killer. He was invented to be America's first serial killer. But in many ways, he was just a murderer. And he was into a lot of swindles, a lot of con games. And that's where we're going to go first. But these swindles, these con games, insurance frauds and all that, relied on him recruiting a lot of people. And these people, right, Herman Mudgett, it was his real name, willingly went along because they also wanted to make money, right? He was born in Gilmanton, New Hampshire in 1861. And by all accounts, according to what has survived, and a lot of people talked about it, there's even an autobiography that supposedly he wrote, but it was really ghostwritten, and most of it is just invented. And I caution you, all of you, because there's not really a good book out there about him. Most of the books out there are either not written by professional historians, because a lot of what is written about him is basically about, is, well, there's a lot of half-truths, let's just say that, because Holmes invented a lot of stories about himself, right? He was a professional liar. That's what he really was. And a lot of the stories about his childhood and early life really are full of half-truths. There's stories that in the small town of Gilmanton, which really was a picturesque New England town, many people, if you are into you study literature, it was inspired the stories of Peyton Place. Right? There's stories that people mysteriously died when he was a teenager. Maybe he was associated with those deaths. We don't know. But he had a good childhood, although he was somewhat of a loner. And maybe that translated into his, misadventures in medical school, because that's what he decided to go into. And in medical school, where he went to at the University of Michigan, let's just say that he excelled at something in medical school, which was dissections. He was addicted to dissections and addicted to lies, right? So he volunteered a lot for those. Well, other people in medical school maybe didn't want to do those. He really loved doing them. And there is where we see the young Holmes sort of becoming the formative Holmes, right? There's stories that he would maybe romance widows at the university in the town there, in the state, and then he would deny those stories. And then at graduation, his professor defended him, and after graduation, he told his professor, "Those stories you heard, it's all true," right? Other stories, that's where he started learning how to run the classic insurance scam at that era. Insurance companies had begun to pop up in American life, and Holmes decided that was a great way to make money. How do you make money? Well, an insurance scam and dissection, you dig up bodies or you procure bodies, and he would disappear in the middle of the night and come back with a body, right? And he would tell the insurance company, "This is so-and-so, they've died," right? He would come up with an inventive story. And this is the way that Holmes figured out a way to make a lot of cash, $5,000, $10,000, which was a lot of money in those days. And that was the key to making money for himself and his associates, insurance fraud. And sometimes he was good at it. Sometimes he was not good at it because he required people to help him out. And those people would find out his secrets. So this is the kind of life that Holmes lived, or Mudgett, let's just say that, lived. Now you may ask yourself a question, why did he use the alias of Holmes? Was he inspired by Sherlock Holmes? There's no proof that he ever read any Sherlock Holmes novels. He actually had about 15 different names. It's just that the name stuck. Right? He began to use it later on in life. And he used a lot of different aliases because he was a con man. And he had to run those con games. And he found a lot of people that were willing to believe him.
8: A discussion of H.H. Holmes, believed to be America's first serial killer. This is History Professor James Garza.
9: So now we move from Holmes the medical student to Holmes the swindler, right? So because there are many different versions of Holmes out there. He moves to Chicago around 1888, and he builds the castle. But it's not called the castle yet. At 63rd and Wallace Street in the south side of Chicago. Right? And there, and that's a picture of it right there, it does look like a castle, sort of, an imposing building. And it didn't have a third floor at the very beginning. It had a first floor and a second floor. And it wasn't really a hotel. It was a place where Holmes could set up businesses. Right? He could rent space to other people to set up businesses. What kind of businesses? Well, you know, selling tonics, sort of a drugstore, other kinds of businesses, small businesses. And he would run another type of fraud, which was known as credit frauds. Essentially, Holmes would buy things on credit. Let's say a suit or furniture. And he would promise to come back. Let's say he would buy it in the morning and he would come back, said, I promise I'll be back in the afternoon with the money. But I'm a gentleman. I'll pay you back. Of course, Mr. Holmes, we're all gentlemen here. And he would never return. That's theft. But in those days, before credit cards, many people bought and sold things on word of honor. And of course, on credit. You could go to a store and buy things on credit and you would run up a tab. And when you got paid, you would just pay that on your payday. So credit fraud or fraud on merchandise was something that Holmes excelled in. He was very, very good at it because he would look at you with his piercing eyes and you would trust him, right? And after all, he was dressed very well with his bowler hat and tie. How could he not, you know, be telling the truth? Remember, he believed in himself. He was a very confident person. And he would buy furniture for his building. And this is where the stories of the trap doors come in. He had secret trap doors built in or hidden walls. And he would hide the furniture in there. So when the creditors came screaming into the store, where is my money? Holmes would be very calm and say, well, the owner of this building is not here. Why don't you have a cigar and some bourbon? And I'll see what I can do. And the people would calm down because who would turn down a good cigar in those days? And he was telling the truth. Partly, he would invite them to look around. The furniture was not there because it was hidden behind a false wall. Right. He placed the titles, the deeds to the building in his mother-in-law's name. He was very smart. So those were the kinds of swindles and con games that he ran. Insurance fraud, credit fraud. But he required associates. And over time, those associates knew too much. And they became obstacles. Over time, they became obstacles. There are some statistics which point out that he was sued over 100 times. And at one point, he had to get out of town. He went to Colorado and got involved in a fraud over a mine. He went to Texas and got involved in fraud over horses. A horse fraud, some kind of horse fraud. And that, in Texas, was very serious. In fact, that was such a serious crime that detectives followed him all around the country, tracking him down, and that proved to be his undoing. And in that time, the detectives that would follow you around were the Pinkerton Detective Agency. So Holmes bit off more than he could chew, eventually. But one of the biggest frauds that he ran, right, was marriage. Right, you know, the bigamist. Holmes was also a notorious bigamist. He was married 3 times at the same time to 3 different women. And he had also a mistress, or maybe 2, or maybe 3. No one knew exactly how many. And although his wives did not die, one of his mistresses did die, Minnie Williams. So his first wife was Clara Loring, and he was married to her. He was his first wife from 1878 on, and he tried to divorce her. He accused her of adultery. That the judge didn't believe that. And that case was thrown out of divorce court.

0: lying all the time. And he was also moving around from place to place. This was, well, one of those things that Holmes did was he lied very well. And once the marriage proposal went out, many of the women felt compelled. I have to do it for my honor. Right? I have to do it for my honor. And this was a big problem in the end, because none of these women knew about the other until Holmes paid for his crimes. And the biggest crimes that Holmes paid for, of course, was murder. Right? And that's what we're going to talk about right now. And we're going to pay a visit to some of these later on. The murderer. Now, the history of Holmes is that Holmes, some accounts say that he killed over 200 people. And that in the castle, the so-called castle, once he built the third floor, right, and then their basement, he had a torture chamber. I want to tell you where that story came from towards the end of today's lecture. There's a definite point to that, and that story still persists today. Right? If there's ever a movie made out of this, they're going to put that in that movie, right? That he was a torture doctor. That story is not really true. Right? There's a reason for that story to exist, because Holmes had some things in his building that looked like torture devices, but not. One of the things he had, for instance, was a gas tank. One of the scams he ran was he had a tank that he filled full of water. And he told people, some of them who were visiting the fair, probably, that this tank converted water to gas. It was a miracle. Do you want to invest money in this?
1: Well, I don't know. Maybe.
0: Look, let me show you how it works. And sure enough, it converted water to gas. But he had hooked up the tank to the gas lines secretly. So this became part of the torture chamber's mystique, right? And when they investigated and found some of the bones of his victims there, well, they assumed this was part of the torture chamber, right? And the traps, right? The hidden walls where he hid the furniture, because that was just the insurance scam.
2: History professor James Garza on serial killer H.H. Holmes. H.H. Holmes was a medical doctor by training.
0: Right. So Holmes already had his activities at greed, pure greed, laid the foundation for his latest, for his legend. Right. Any questions?
3: Hi, I'm Ron. I was wondering if, did H.H. Holmes ever, like, get in trouble with the police? Like, I know he's been sued, but did he ever have, like, jail time, anything like that?
0: He did towards the end, because he tried to defraud a big insurance company called Fidelity Mutual. And that was the biggest fraud operation that he ran with one of his associates, one of the victims. And that was the big scam that he tried to run at the end. And he went to trial for that. And I'm going to talk about that. That's one of the victims was the Petesel family, right? These were the four canonical victims. And Ben Petesel and Holmes came up with that idea. Let's defraud Fidelity Mutual, because they've got a lot of money, right? How do we do that? Well, Holmes probably cooked up the scheme saying, we're going to pretend that you die, Ben. I'll get a body from somewhere, a morgue, somewhere like that. And it was easy to get bodies, because the so-called body, the resurrectionists, as they were called, would dig up bodies sometimes, or they would get them from

0: the poor houses, Jack the Ripper style, right? But then Holmes had a brighter idea. He just killed Ben. So, said, why am I going to go to all the trouble and get a body when I can just kill this? He knows too much about me. And then he hit the body, and that was the only, that was the crime he was tried for. He hit the body, and then he told his poor widow, Connie, oh, Ben is still alive. He's somewhere in London. Don't worry about it. And I want to take care of your children because they need a father, right? Howard, Allie, and Nellie, some of the children. So he was taking care of them. He had legal guardianship of them. And he would take them on trips throughout the Northeast, all the same time telling her, I will find your husband, while her husband was decomposing. And that was the crime, right? Fidelity Mutual. And they were fooled for a while. They were fooled. But then the insurance company started doubting the story because they had to go inspect the body. And they said, is it or is it not? Oh, I don't know. This guy there's something off with him. And that was the big, that's the investigation. He was under investigation for that. When the assumed victims were found of the children, right? And these children were the ones, he eventually killed them. He killed the two girls who were young, Alice and Nettie, because he had them under his care, right? And he persuaded the mother, if you ever get insurance money for the death of, for, let's say, life insurance on your husband. And if you ever get that money, you should share it with me. And he suffocated them in a trunk. And they were discovered in a house, not in Chicago. And when they were discovered in a house by the owners of that house, Alice was 13 and Nellie was 9. They were murdered in Toronto. That's when everything fell apart. So he was already being questioned by the police. He's already been detained. He was being questioned. And who was there were the Pinkertons. He was being questioned over horse theft in Texas. Everything caught up to him. This was in 1894, 1895. And by that time, right, he was being questioned. And he had manipulated Carrie, told her husband was still alive, and it would be a good idea to put three of your children under my care. And he was being questioned, and then they told him the news. We found bodies in a house that you rented. We've traced the ownership. And then he just said, well, I guess I'm going to hang for that. And he predicted his own death.
1: Professor James Garza, University of Nebraska, teaches a class on America's Gilded Age.
0: So he moved around a lot. And we have to remember that this was a nation on the move at that time. You could catch a train overnight. You could be somewhere there. And it was hard. It was difficult to trace exactly where he had been. And that Fidelity Mutual scam was the one that did him in. Right? And when he was arrested for that scam, he actually had planned it, right? And he had actually tried to hire somebody else or tried to bring in other people with it, including a member of one of the last train robbery gangs in the country. And that person also talked about it to the police. So, in essence, Holmes had a very inflated opinion of himself. And he only dug himself in very deep. So rumors spread. There already were several missing people in Chicago, including Julia Connor and her 5-year-old daughter, Pearl. There were also other women Minnie and her sister Nanny. Minnie was the mistress. And another woman, Emmeline Sigrand. And these people had disappeared. No one knew where they were. They had seen them with another man, a man who was not Holmes, or was he Holmes? He went by a different name. They had seen him in and around the house in Englewood, right, in the south side. Where were they? What happened to them? So they went to investigate the house, and they found bones. And that's how we get the idea of, right, that there were remains in the house. But there were only some vertebrae, some skeletal remains there. No one could definitely trace. These were five assumed victims. And given the science of the time, it is assumed that those five women died there, or four victims died, five women died there or other places, but it is not definitive, right? They're assumed victims of Holmes. The only ones we know for certain that he killed was an entire family, right? Ben Howard, who was another son, he killed him in another location, in Indiana, I believe, and then Ben and Alice and Nellie. So those are the only definitive victims, but there is a longer line. There is a longer list, I'm sorry, of victims that have disappeared, that disappeared over time. There was even one story of a man who collapsed outside of his business, had a seizure or something, and Holmes went outside and asked him what's wrong, and he couldn't answer, and Holmes poured some chemical into his mouth, and the man died. This was a story, right? So there were a lot of legends associated with him. And as a result of that, we are not, there's no certainty, because people disappeared and then they turned up later, because the newspapers would report them as the victims of Holmes. But it's interesting, because one newspaper in San Francisco, The Call, the newspaper was called The Call, said that, no, he didn't kill a lot of people. He supposedly killed 27, but only a few people actually died. So back then, they were already doubting many of these stories. All right? They were doubting a lot of these stories, because Holmes liked to inflate a lot of his activities. So that's where we get the idea of that. The newspaper, you see the murder castle right there? That's from a newspaper. And you can do a search for these. You go to the Library of Congress, you can do a search. It's fantastic to find all of this information. But every newspaper has a different account of Holmes' activities, because it's elusive. He was like a ghost. And no one knew exactly what he was up to. But we do know that he went to trial. Right? He went to trial, and in the trial, which took place in 1895, October 28 to November 2nd, Holmes had already been on trial for insurance fraud. He was charged with one count of murder, Ben Petzel, and he defended himself, because nobody was good enough to be his lawyer, right? It was a disaster for him, personally. It was a disaster. They questioned him. And he came up with all sorts of excuses, but finally, that was the only murder charge that stuck, or that he was found guilty of, and he stayed in jail for a year. The judge sentenced him to hang. Capital punishment. This was in Philadelphia, where they found the remains of Ben, and he was executed on May the 7th, 1896. And there's a description of it there, right? Of the execution there, one of the executions, although in actuality he was wearing a hood when the trap doors opened, and that was it. The death of Holmes. And after that, the newspapers ran with the story. They interviewed everybody, a lot of people associated with him. bad luck followed them everywhere. Some people committed suicide. The murder castle burned down later on. Today it's an empty field and there's a post office nearby. And the fair closed up. And that was it. Or was it? Because Holmes was kind of resurrected. Several times, actually. And we have to go to this man, Herbert Asbury. Before I go on, any questions?
1: A lecture in American history on serial killer H.H. Holmes. This is Professor James Garza.
0: Yes.
2: I was wondering, in this class we learn a lot about, you know, a lot of serial killers, and usually we find out that there's like most of what we, like I felt like I knew before this class, it was a lot of myth and like legend.
0: Mm-hmm.
2: Why do you think that is for like almost every single serial killer?
0: Because, yeah, well, in this case, a lot of serial killers, the media sort of invents a lot of the legends, right? In some cases, yes, it's true. The serial killers do what they have to do. But in this case, I think as the farther back you go, a lot of the mythology of the serial killers becomes inflated because the serial killers don't exactly follow the pattern that they're supposed to do. In order for them to be a serial killer, the definition of a serial killer was actually something that came up later on in the late 20th century. But what was a serial killer in the early 20th century? Who was a serial killer? Right? In this case, I don't know if we can actually define Holmes as a serial killer. We can define him as a killer, as a murderer, for insurance fraud, maybe. But writers, historians, or other people have invented him as a serial killer. But a serial killer is a person who kills two or three more people, and no one knows the identity for a while until he finally is revealed through police investigations, right? And the bodies follow a set pattern. And Holmes killed, there were different methods of killing for Holmes. Asphyxiation was one of his methods. Chloroform, he ordered a lot of chloroform from drug companies or pharmacies. So Holmes killed based on what was convenient for him. People were obstacles. So it wasn't exactly, he didn't have a demographic that he went after. He killed children, he killed men, he killed women. And he may have burned their bodies, right? So it wasn't really, he's not really classified as a classic serial killer, but the legend of the murder castle was invented. And sometimes serial killers exist maybe only in the imagination. In this case, Herbert Asbury, who's famous for writing several books of, for instance, The Gangs of New York, wrote a book in 1940 called Gem of the Prairie, which is about Chicago. And the book was later had it retitled The Chicago Underworld. And he had a chapter in there about Holmes. And Herbert Asbury was a historian and a journalist. And he wanted to sell books. So he started writing about Chicago. And in many cases, what he wrote about Chicago was true. Chicago had parts of Chicago were really, let's say, there was a lot of gambling going on in Chicago in that time period. There was a district in Chicago where you could go do anything you wanted, right? More or less anything. The levee, as it was called, right? This is before Al Capone, right? There was an underworld in Chicago. And a lot of people went to Chicago. They didn't go to the fair to go ride that giant Ferris wheel, the first Ferris wheel, right, in America. They went to that place, that location. A lot of men went there. You know, they stepped off the train and they were given a book saying, this is where you go to have fun, right? Gamble and other sorts of things. And Asbury ran with that when he wrote this book. And he had a chapter, and he heard about these stories that became part of the mythology of Chicago, right? They called it the Gomorrah of the Plains, a place of evil, which a lot of people, you know, said, don't go there, right? Don't go to Chicago, and people went. And that was when the story took off. And every book and every writer after that, right, used his book as a basis. And that's when he became the serial killer. He became the serial killer after the age of serial killers appeared in the American landscape, which was the 1960s, 70s. So we started hearing about serial killers in the 60s and 70s, which we will talk about in this class. And then people saying, well, wait a minute, who was the first serial killer in the United States? I think it was this guy, Holmes, even though there were others. And there are others out there, but they're in the archives, and they look around, right? So we can thank Asbury, Herbert Asbury, and it's an entertaining book, right? Because it talks about the Chicago underworld. And I'm going to add something here, a little postscript. Holmes was so alluring as a character. Was he really buried in the cemetery in Philadelphia? They dug him up in 2017 to see if he was there. They found an empty coffin at first, a mystery. And no, he was there.
1: James Garza, history professor, University of Nebraska.
0: And they did DNA tests with his descendants, one of his descendants. And sure enough, it was him. And they reburied him. So Holmes had an afterlife. He's had an afterlife, many afterlives. And in legend, right, and fact, he's expanded. And there's been several popular books that have been written about him. But in reality, I would say Holmes is, right, and, you know, I have the sources I used for today's talk. Holmes, it's really a story about greed in many different ways. It's a story about greed because Holmes basically ran all these insurance frauds and games and con games, but he had willing partners, people who wanted to get rich alongside him or were fooled. And then in the end, right, some of them, of course, were victims, like the women he married. And in the end, Holmes decided, these people know too much. They're obstacles. And like the people, the bodies he dissected, Holmes saw everybody the same way. Holmes saw everybody the same way. And that is essentially the story of this person, right? Unlike other serial killers who we know the identity of, we know his identity, right? And he turns out to be, I don't know, I mean, he's unusual as a person, I think, in many different ways. And I think he's much more multidimensional. He's a character study, somebody who was lurking around. While Chicago did have an underworld, in a way, it had streets, Hell's Half Acre, for instance, Bedbug Alley, who knows what that place was like. All these places, if you really wanted to know where the underworld was in Chicago, you went to talk to him. He was the underworld. He was out there in the open, in a store. And he was running the underworld itself. He was the murderer when he was in town. And he would travel around on the trains and run all of these scams. Final questions.
3: Is there a specific part of H.H. Holmes or the crimes that he was committing that you feel is, like, extorted and drawn just to be, like, something way bigger than it is, or something that's not drawing enough attention from the crimes that he did or has done?
0: I think the biggest part of it for me when I was researching this case besides the murders, is why he was able to run these frauds in a way that the big insurance companies, what I've read is that he was running these insurance frauds and he understood that this was being done a lot at that time. So this to me points to a bigger dimension to this case, is that were people digging up a lot of bodies during this time period? It's an area for further research, further study. I know it was happening a lot in London, right, with the Jack the Ripper, Whitechapel murders. So there was an active industry in this, and Holmes was aware that maybe he could get away with this, and maybe he could not. So it's something that I would like to do more research on this, obviously. But this whole necropolitics or necrocrimes, right, of going into cemeteries and medical schools having a nefarious reputation, I think points to this idea that as Mudgett, right? Mudgett, the world of Mudgett, he belonged to this medical school. In a university, and in a university town, or in what's going on here, right, with insurance fraud, and the lack of communication, and there's no national, there's no communication with police forces. Everything is, there's no FBI. So you can run these frauds and get away with it. I think that part talks about that. All right. Well, thank you, everybody, and we'll see you on Friday.
1: This event took place last February on the campus of the University of Nebraska at Lincoln. James Garza is a history professor. He talked about H.H. Holmes, described as a con man believed to be America's first serial killer, may have killed as many as 200 people by luring them to his home near the Chicago World's Fair. Next on American History on C-SPAN Radio, a panel discussion to talk about the end of the fighting in the American Revolutionary War and the founding or formation of the American Republic. This event, hosted by the American Enterprise Institute, it took place last June. We'll get panel introductions and opening remarks by Gary Schmidt, who is a senior fellow at the American Enterprise Institute.
4: Good afternoon, and welcome to those of you here, those watching online, and those watching on C-SPAN. As you've all said, I'm Gary Schmidt. I'm a senior fellow here in the Social, Cultural, and Constitutional Studies program at AEI, and I'll be moderating this first panel. The panel's topic is Constituting a Republic, and as you've all said, our panel speakers are Harvard professor Harvey C. Mansfield and AEI's Adam White. The format is really straightforward. We'll hear from both of them for, 15 to 20 minutes, whatever they want to take. And then we'll have a discussion among the three of us following that. And then following that, we'll take questions from our audience. So let me now more formally introduce both speakers. Harvey Mansfield is currently a research professor at Harvard University, an institution he has been a part of as a member of the faculty since 1962, including a stint as chair of the Department of Government in the mid-70s. At the time of his retirement from teaching, he was the William R. Kennan, Jr. Professor of Government. Professor Mansfield is the author, translator, and editor of over a dozen landmark volumes that have deepened our understanding of the origins of modern political parties, representative government, the executive, modern political philosophy, and American constitutionalism. He has translated three books of Machiavelli's, and with his late wife, Debra Winthrop, translated Tocqueville's Democracy in America with a fabulous introduction. In 2004, he received a National Humanities Medal from President Bush. Now, given how long he had been at Harvard and the scores of faculty and department meetings he had dutifully attended, I thought that the president at that time might well have given him a purple heart as well. Adam White, my colleague in AEI's Social, Cultural, and Constitutional Studies program, is the Lawrence H. Silberman Chair in Constitutional Governance here at AEI. And he's a senior fellow at the American Enterprise Institute, where he focuses on the Supreme Court and the administrative state. He also directs the Scalia Law School's C. Boyden Gray Center for the Study of the Administrative State. At Harvard Law School graduate, Adam has served as a clerk on the D.C. Court of Appeals and on various boards of the American Bar Association, and currently serves on the Administrative Conference of the United States. And for his past sins, he was in 2021 a commissioner on the Presidential Commission on the Supreme Court, otherwise known as the Commission for Court Packing. Adam has written for the Wall Street Journal, the New York Times, the Washington Post, National Affairs Commentary, Harvard Journal of Law and Public Policy, and Notre Dame Law Review, among many other publications. And he is currently working on a book on the current state of the American constitutional order and the question of separation of powers. Harvey, over to you.
5: Aristotle. Most of my talk is going to be on Aristotle. A little bit will be on the actual subject of the meaning. But my thesis is that the American Revolution is part of the modern revolution against the authority of Aristotle. Il maestro di coloro che sanno. The master of those who know. Who said that? Dante. At the 250th anniversary of the American Revolution, the language of politics and political science reveals some hesitation to call it a change of government, as does the Declaration of Independence. The phrase change of regime, implying something more fundamental, has come into fashion. Or better to say, since regime translates a Greek word used in classical political science, return to favor. In that political science, regime means a kind of rule, whereas modern liberal political science makes a distinction between government and society that limits government with the aim of preventing rule that combines government and society.
1: Harvard University history professor Harvey Mansfield.
5: The renewed sense of regime is aimed directly at liberalism and the liberal understanding of the American Revolution. Which view is correct? The brief framing I just gave needs to be elaborated because the classical regime, long abandoned, is not well understood today. And liberal limited government, once intended as an alternative and replacement for the regime, has lost its original clarity as a distinction. Which is big government, for example? Is it still properly limited or a regime? Regime is at the heart of classical political science and shown to be the heart of politics by its two grand masters. The Greek word politeia appears as republic in Plato's Republic and as regime or constitution in Book 3, the most important part of Aristotle's Politics. Aristotle says that a human being is by nature a political animal, not merely familial or social. A human being is also said to be a rational animal, one who gives reasons for his desires. These reasons are directed to other human beings to convince them to agree that they would have acted as the speaker acted. By giving a reason, one states the principle by which another would act. Merely stating one's desire is not enough. The speaker's principle should rule the situation. Ruling takes its origin in speech or rational justification. What I did should be the rule for you, too, whether you are superior, inferior, or equal. Reasoning leads to ruling, and the sociability of communication implied by human rationality leads to politics. A political animal is a ruler, even a person who says that he desires for himself, not for others. The regime is the rule of the whole of society by a part of which it, because it rules, gives a characteristic stamp and style to that society. No society stays together without rule. It must be ruled by some part of itself. The part that rules does not represent the whole, as with modern representative government, but rather makes the other parts contribute to the rule, to its rule. This rule shows itself in the most open and public ways, each a kind of display of who is in charge. The ruling part is the most powerful part, always the most publicly visible. The Greek word for rule, arche, also means beginning or principle of rule. An arche is both a beginning in accordance with a principle and ruling according to a beginning. This beginning is never a beginning as if from a state of nature in which there is no rule, no regime. The state of nature with no government is invented by a modern political science, modern liberalism, is not possible for Aristotle. Since man is a political animal by nature, not by contract or consent, ruling is participating, taking part, taking one's part in a whole. The ruling part is partisan on behalf of its principle, as every regime moves in a certain direction in accordance with its principle.
1: Harvey Mansfield is a professor emerita, Harvard University.
5: Every regime has a self-definition that is partisan and that shows itself in a partisan change. According to Aristotle, there are three kinds of revolution. He presents the first two as a contrast between an uprising, a stasis, a change in personnel, and a change of regime or constitution or form. The contrast shows that a regime does not depend on certain named individuals, but on a principle. Napoleon was an individual who made a revolution of regime. We can call Napoleonic, because it implies it applies to others besides himself. A third definition of revolution by Aristotle is the literal meaning of revolution in the cycle, a circle. Being partisan, regimes overlook or mismanage what they do not understand. In America, our principle is in the Declaration, that all men are created equal. We tried to manage obvious inequalities in honor, talent, and wealth by claiming that they benefit everybody, or at least those least advantaged. Sooner or later, though, the bias toward equality, its partial truths, will catch up our regime and bring it to an end. No regime is perfect. None rules in accordance with the truth of human nature. The likely result is a return to the beginning, so that we can make the same mistakes all over again. Or is it possible for a very wise individual, a philosopher, to found a permanent regime by avoiding the bias of regimes and finding a true whole, that rather than a partisan one? Aristotle says that the most virtuous humans are the least likely to rebel. These are philosophers, and philosophers are few. to effect a revolution, they would have to find allies among the not-so-wise. And whether there are few or many, with undependable allies like these philosophers, will have to live with bias rather than remove it. Despite the profound doubts of the classical philosophers, the modern philosophers we now call liberals tried their best to find and their followers to found an impartial regime that would not be subject to partisan bias. For America, these philosophers were Locke and Montesquieu, who made the Constitution. The American founders, the founding followers, made their Constitution after Locke and Montesquieu. The American Revolution is part of the modern revolution made by modern philosophy, led by modern philosophers, and begun by Machiavelli. In his case and thereafter, the most virtuous are, contrary to Aristotle, the most likely to rebel. They envisage a permanent improvement in the status of humanity, a new regime that would actualize their philosophic thought. In this regime, yourself needs to be preserved in its rights, rather than your soul saved by obeying its alleged duties. And the purpose of government becomes, quote, to secure these rights. To do this, government must be limited to protecting individual rights, leaving the exercise of rights to individuals living freely in society. In this new function, government does not rule society. In Aristotelian terms, the regime does not form a certain way of life. The government represents society. Representative government, in this new sense, is the invention of liberalism. Government does not rule, but represents. It has a common good, one that benefits all individuals equally, the common benefit of Aristotle's political science based on the body, rather than the benefit in common that forms the soul. The gist of liberal political science is given in Locke's Letter on Toleration, where he says that the magistrate, the government, cares for bodies and not for souls. Liberalism is a formal doctrine. It does not tell you how to live. It tells you to pursue happiness, but does not define happiness. That's for you to define. Instead, liberalism tells you how to arrange to get what you want individually for yourself. Government is limited in its scope, and it must respect the difference between what it can do and what society can contain. Government can hold elections, but not tell you how to vote. It can protect your right of free speech, but not tell you what to say.
1: History professor Harvey Mansfield discussing the founding of the American Republic.
5: All right. We now have a picture of the basic structure of liberalism that centers on a distinction between government and society, a system of choice that accounts for necessities. It admits you can't have everything you wish, but insists that everything can be addressed and, in reduced sense, chosen responsibly. This structure leaves an empty center where Aristotle's regime places a principle of rule. Or one could say that liberalism has a principle of liberty in a form empty of content to be filled not by the government but by civil society. Its life is in a formality and needs to be kept formal against the critics from the left and right to be kept formal against them who want to take hold of that center. Liberals need to maintain free speech without defining free speech, and elections without saying who should be elected. The trouble with liberalism is that its empty center has a tendency to fill. See, arising from the very exercise of free speech that liberalism wants to respect. This fill-up comes from the way in which one choice leads to another. From the parties that develop under liberty, from the virtues necessary to liberty, from the religion that both sustains and endangers it, and from wars and other accidents. So this fill-up has several categories that I'll just mention right now. First is the parties in our country. They rule within liberalism. Our parties actually do tell you how to live. One of them tells you to be empathetic, to care. The other tells you to admire and look up. All human beings care and they look up to admire. But one of our parties emphasizes the first and the other the second. Second, virtues, which are help to fill up the empty center. I mentioned two. Benjamin Franklin promotes sincerity. What is his definition of sincerity? Use no hurtful deceit. Then there's Publius in The Federalist. Publius emphasizes a virtue, new virtues, responsibility, and energy. These are ways of exercising ambition, which is an old virtue. Maybe you didn't remember it, but ambition is one of Aristotle's 11 moral virtues. Then there's meritocracy. Meritocracy is the way democracy deals with human inequalities. We aren't all equal. We're unequal. But if we choose our unequals through their merit, and that alone, not by tradition or inheritance, that's second best to a democratic lottery, which truly makes men equal. And there's religion. Religion is easily seen or best seen in the rule of law. What keeps people in obedience to the law? Aristotle says it's the custom or belief that there is gods or God or some kind of divinity which is above us. So that religion has two functions. One is to lift us up because we live according to a principle, whereas beasts who are beneath us do not. And the other is to hold us down because we are not gods, even though we are, especially because we believe in God. Whereas the liberals treat religion, as we know, with a distinction between church and state.
1: Harvard University history professor Harvey Mansfield.
5: To say that liberalism survives requires that one apply the standard of success for a regime, for which one must resort to Aristotle's political science, or some other that equals or surpasses it. What is the content of the law that fills the empty center of liberalism? That is a question liberalism cannot answer on its own, without violating its basic structure. The liberal constitution can pronounce only as to how we must decide. The correct process, not what we should decide. Machiavelli professed an effectual truth that reduced the formalities of morals and politics to their outcomes, the effects. This is the sort of thinking hostile to liberalism found in legal realism. In this view, the empty center is an arena for princes and other power seekers. But what do they want to do with their power? Aristotle brings up the good life, virtue, and the conditions of virtue. Liberalism is the regime of the anti-regime that must be judged according to the standard of the regime it opposes. Beginning as a denial of the good life, it must defend the goodness of the life it delivers instead of the good life. Thanks.
1: Harvey Mansfield is a professor emerita, Harvard University, hosted by the American Enterprise Institute.
6: I just want to say before I begin, it's been an enormous joy to work with my colleagues the last year and a half on this series of books and essays, and now it's just an enormous honor to get to contribute an essay of my own alongside some of the greatest political philosophers and constitutional scholars of our time.
1: Adam White, American Enterprise Institute.
6: I'll be speaking on republics and monarchs and mutability. And I'll just say one last thing. Professor Mansfield began with Aristotle and Dante, and I'll begin with last weekend. No kings. How reassuring it is that we still invoke the Founding Fathers, the revolution against monarchy, to justify today's political movements. Whether in the last weekend's No Kings protests or the Tea Party movement of a decade earlier, whether the present cause is right-minded or wrong-headed, despite all of our disagreements on every other issue under the sun, at least we Americans still agree on this, no kings. But what do we mean by this? What do we mean by no kings? When we share this timeless rallying cry, what exactly are we rallying around? We reject autocratic power, of course, and looking to the founders, we read the Declaration of Independence and find it replete with King George's abuses of power. A few examples. He has kept among us in times of peace standing armies without the consent of our legislatures. He's abdicated government here by declaring us out of his protection and waging war against us. He has plundered our seas, ravaged our coasts, burnt our towns, and destroyed the lives of our people. But curiously, those examples come late in the Declaration's indictment of King George. The founder's list of charges against the king begins not so much with abuses of power, but with absences of government, harmful vacuums of power caused by the king's willful neglect. Indeed, the Declaration's indictment of King George begins with these. He has refused his assent to laws the most wholesome and necessary for the public good. He has forbidden his governors to pass laws of immediate and pressing importance unless suspended in their operation till his assent should be obtained. And when so suspended, he has utterly neglected to attend to them. The founders put these accusations first and foremost, but only to be overshadowed by the brutal abuses of power that make the Declaration's crescendo. And 250 years later, these initial accusations recede, even disappear, into the nation's collective memory. But they're well worth remembering, especially in our own time. The Declaration's passages on vacuums of power and unreliable, unenforced laws foreshadowed some of the most important parts of America's eventual constitutional debates. And unfortunately, they foreshadowed some of the greatest challenges of our own time. Start with the Declaration's words a little bit more. About those passages in the Declaration, if they seem opaque today, it bears mentioning that they also seemed opaque in 1776, at least to some of the Declaration's audiences. Pauline Mayer put this point well in her landmark work, American Scripture. She writes, quote, "At the time, no one doubted the importance of the charges against the king. Today, most Americans, including professional historians," she continues, "would be hard put to identify exactly what prompted many of the accusations Jefferson hurled against the king, which is not surprising since even some well-informed persons of the 18th century were perplexed." One critic of the Declaration, Philip York, the second Earl of Hardwick, reportedly said that he was, quote, "utterly at a loss to what facts many parts of the Declaration of Independence referred, and he wished they had been more particularly mentioned so he could be better judge of the grievances they contained." Thomas Hutchinson, the last civilian royal governor of Massachusetts, pled complete ignorance as to those declaration, as to the specifics of those indictments in the Declaration. But Mayer traces the origins of these charges in Jefferson's earlier writings, including his preamble to the Virginia Constitution of 1776. "It remains possible," she writes, "as several historians have proven, to rummage through colonial history in search of the events that could give substance to Jefferson's charges, some of which are buried in the remote history of colonies other than his own that Jefferson himself had probably never heard of. Luckily," she adds, "Jefferson left important clues to the meaning of the opening charges, including in his 1774 document, A Summary View of the Rights of British America. Jefferson there complained that the king had, quote, permitted our laws to lie neglected in England. For years, he had allowed them to pass no law of any moment unless it was suspended, that law, so that however immediate may be the call for legislation, the law cannot be executed till it has twice crossed the Atlantic, by which time the evil may have spent its whole force." Another way to put this is, law ceases to be law when it ceases to be truly executed.
1: Adam White is a senior fellow in governance at AEI.
6: But then we move from the Declaration to the Articles of Confederation and then the Constitution. Needless to say, winning independence saved that problem that Jefferson identified. Or at least it solved that version of the problem. With sovereignty entrusted to the states, domestic laws would not languish due to transatlantic voyages or the vicissitudes of royal government. Instead, the states found entirely homegrown ways to degrade day-to-day governance. The new states, in constructing their administrations, drew a stark lesson from the colonial experience. Charles Thatch described this in The Creation of the American Presidency. In the struggles leading to 1776, popular assemblies were the bulwark of popular liberties, he writes, and the executive departments were the instrumentalities of British control. And this attitude of mind could not fail profoundly to affect the original American concept of republican executive power, Thatch writes. Again, popular assemblies for liberty, executive departments for the instrumentalities of illegitimate control. And so by and large, executives in the newly independent states in every state but New York, the executive was completely subordinated to the legislature. By and large, executives were selected by legislatures, limited to short terms and limited in re-election. And in all but one state, the chief executive was controlled or constrained by an executive council chosen by the legislature. And at the national level, of course, the Articles of Confederation created no executive per se. Only a weak Congress and the quasi-executive entities that Congress eventually created to administer the national government's limited, hamstrung powers. Thatch, again, recounts the rise of congressional committees as the post-war Confederation's de facto administration. There were some non-congressional offices, to be sure, the purely ministerial office of the Treasurer, the Postmaster General. But the committee, Thatch writes, was the real seedbed for administrative growth. And we all know how well group projects turn out. The problems of these arrangements, and still more problems, at both the state and national level soon became all too evident in the run-up to the Constitutional Convention in Philadelphia. Madison cataloged them famously in his 1787 memorandum on the vices of the political system of the United States. Madison begins with the Articles of Confederation's most glaring flaws, regarding federal revenues, diplomacy, and interstate squabbling. But eventually, he turns to the problems of domestic governance in the states. First among those problems in the states is the multiplicity of laws, and of course that's a familiar problem today. But just as important, Madison emphasized, was the mutability of the state laws. His description of this problem merits quoting at length. Madison writes, "This evil, the mutability of the state laws, is

0: stability and energy in government. He emphasizes that, quote, stability in government is essential to the national character and to the repose and confidence of the minds of the people, which are among the chief blessings of civil society. That's the blessings of stability. But mutability, he adds, is the enemy of stability. Quote, an irregular and mutable legislation is not more an evil in itself than it is odious to the people. And it may be pronounced with assurance that the people of this country will never be satisfied till some remedy be applied to the vicissitudes and uncertainties which characterize the state administrations. That was the cost of mutable administration in the states. Mutable laws, Madison is saying, are repugnant to a truly Republican people. Later in The Federalist, in defending the proposed Senate, Madison returns to the need for stability and the dangers of mutability much more bluntly. He says, with every new election in the states, it's found to change one half of the representatives. From a change in men proceeds a change of opinions. From a change of opinions, a change of measures. Change over and over and over again. And to trace the mischievous effects of mutable government would fill a volume. Such a country of mutable administration would forfeit its esteem on the world stage, but effects at home would be even worse. Last quote. He writes, it poisons the blessings of liberty itself. It will be of little avail to the people that the laws are made by men of their own choice, if the laws be so voluminous that they cannot be read, or so incoherent that they cannot be understood, if they be repealed or revised before they are promulgated, if they undergo such incessant changes that no man who knows what the law is today can guess what it will be tomorrow. In short, a regime of mutable, ever-changing laws will demoralize its people in both senses of the word. As Madison writes, such a government constantly changing laws would benefit the moneyed few over all others, presenting a new harvest to those who watch the change can trace its consequences. We call those people lawyers. It would benefit the few, not the many. This is a great echo of Federalist 49 and Madison's writings on the need to venerate our Constitution over time, thanks to its stability. Madison here is writing about stability and respect for law in legislation. But then, of course, later in The Federalist, Publius returns to this theme once more with an eye to administration. In Federalist 70, Madison, here Hamilton, I always want to apologize in front of Professor Mansfield when I name one of the underlying authors of The Federalist. I know it's all Publius. But in Federalist 70, of course, Publius makes the definitive argument for energy in the executive as a leading character in the definition of good government. It's a famous line, of course. Less famous, though, even among those who readily quote that first line, is the essay's further point that energy is not good for its own sake, but for the sake of the particular functions of Republican government, especially the steady administration of the laws. As Professor Mansfield observes in Taming the Prince, energy is not something good in itself. It is not virtue. Yet if energy is not virtue, in the American Constitution, energy leads to virtue. And that is the point of Publius's full argument in the less famous essays that precede and follow Federalist 70 on the importance of steady administration in Republican government. Hamilton, Publius, sees the enormity of what's at stake. Too much upheaval from one presidency to the next would produce a disgraceful and ruinous mutability in the administration of government. Where Madison saw that the public would lose faith in a regime of constant change in the written laws, Hamilton brings readers to an even more pointed conclusion. Even if the Constitution and written laws remain unchanged, the public would lose faith in government if the laws were administered unsteadily. It was, of course, the point of the Declaration's indictments against King George, that enacted laws that went into effect either never or too late were no law at all. And that's the point of Hamilton's astonishing statement in Federalist 68 and 76, that the true test of a good government is its tendency and aptitude to produce a good administration.
1: Adam White, American Enterprise Institute.
0: The Constitution, as Publius saw it, would produce good administration in its construction of the presidency. The unitary office, independent from Congress, with a 4-year term, long enough to empower presidents to administer government –

0: At least some insulation, at least at the beginning of a term, from popular pressures of Congress and the public. And the possibility of re-election would allow a president to be more ambitious in the legislation that he brings to the Congress and more experienced in administering both old and new laws. Even the president's power to veto legislation, Publius argues, is good for the sake of steady administration. Congress left to its own devices would make too many bad laws, repeal and replace them too quickly. The president's veto would prevent bad laws from being made and thus would preserve stability in the laws more generally. How ironic. The veto helps to prevent mutable laws. But steady administration needs not just presidential powers, but also presidential responsibility, even presidential virtue. When the Constitution prescribes a presidential oath to faithfully execute his office, it does so for a reason. And as Publius further explains, the Constitution's primary protection for this need for responsibility and virtue is found not in the blunt tool of impeachment or even in elections, but in other provisions meant to draw out a president's own capacity for good, steady administration and to guard against the vices that would undermine it. With respect to those vices, a president's need to secure the Senate's advice and consent for the heads of departments would deter presidents from surrounding themselves with yes-men and toadies, as Hamilton puts it, maybe the best line of the Federalist, obsequious instruments of the president's pleasure. And the prohibition against foreign emoluments, that too is meant to preserve presidential virtue. Publius writes in Federalist 22, one of the weak sides of republics is that they afford too easy an inlet to foreign influence. Ironically, here Publius is trying to make the president more king-like, to the extent that a president's incentives needed to be aligned with the interests of the state rather than with his own personal interests. Again, Federalist 22, a hereditary monarch, though often disposed to sacrifice his subjects to his ambition, has so great a personal interest in government that it's not easy for a foreign power to give him an equivalent of what he would sacrifice, that the entire dignity of a monarch is tied up in the interests of the state, as Hamilton saw it. Hamilton made the same effect at the Philadelphia Convention, according to Madison's notes. I hear it didn't go over very well. In short, for all of its virtues, Republican government lacked this particular protection for public good, hence the need for auxiliary precautions, surrounding a president with worthy administrators and shielding him from unworthy temptations. This was the wisdom, or at least the aspiration, of the Electoral College, too. Today we chuckle at Publius's assertion that the Electoral College affords a moral certainty that the office of the president will never fall into the lot of any man who is not eminent, who's not in an eminent degree endowed with the requisite qualifications. Even Hamilton gets one wrong. But consider what the Electoral College was intended to bring forth, the election of statesmen whose fame and esteem went far beyond state boundaries. That kind of fame and esteem could come, one hoped, through successful endeavors in statesmanship and military command, perhaps in business, in Washington's case, all three of those things. In other words, the very sorts of endeavors that require a capacity for energy and for steady, successful administration over time. And to win the presidency, the candidates or their advocates would need to plan and execute a prolonged strategy over time across the nation at large. Here, too, we see the connection between the office's necessary virtues and the mode of election. The very process of winning an election would require a kind of steady administration of its own. And this is why Publius begins his argument for executive power with his essay on the Electoral College. By 1787, with the experience of revolution, independence, and the failed Confederation firmly in mind, Publius saw clearly that the American experiment would depend on energetic, steady administration and to resist, whenever possible, the dangers of mutable administration. In arguing for executive power, Publius connected presidential power to presidential virtue, to public confidence in the government writ large. And that's my point today. A decade earlier, the Declaration had indicted the king for abdicating his responsibilities, an abdication that ultimately destroyed the people's allegiance to him. Now the Constitution would connect the president's powers to the president's virtues for the sake of the public's allegiance, not by commanding the people's admiration, but inspiring it, by winning it. Hence Publius's warning, again, that the true test of a good government is its aptitude and tendency to produce a good administration. Bad administration over generations would end the people's affection for their government. So is our government passing the true test today, or in recent decades? I began with an eye to our own era's debates last weekend. And returning to the present time, it's worth noting that many of the greatest problems in government today embody the very problems that the Declaration denounced, the vices that Publius sought to guard against. Our government today centers around the administrative state, and our administrative state is marked, defined even, by all the worst qualities of mutable administration. Today, the laws that most visibly govern us are the executive orders and regulations that presidents and agencies make and unmake with whiplash-inducing speed. Don't like today's rules or tariffs? Don't worry, they'll be different tomorrow, or in a few years, or after the next election. Far from producing steady administration, now presidential administration produces the very opposite. How better to describe our own era than in Madison's warning in Federalist 62, I quoted it earlier, it will be of little avail to the people that the laws are made by men of their own choice if the laws be so voluminous that they cannot be read or so incoherent that they cannot be understood, if they be repealed or revised before they're promulgated or undergo such incessant changes that no man who knows what the law is today can guess what it will be tomorrow. Laws that are made and unmade so quickly cease to be law at all. This destroys the public's faith in government itself, as seen from the very start in our Declaration of Independence. So here we are, despite Publius's and the founders' best efforts. There's no easy path out of the present crisis. For more than a century, the presidency has learned to be less our president than our unitary legislator in chief, a task for which the presidency has neither the right powers nor the right virtues. The result is, to quote Publius once more, one last time, the disgraceful and ruinous mutability in the administration of government that's come to define our age. Simply put, a president cannot be our Congress. And that is another way of saying that a president cannot be our king. Thank you.
1: Adam White, American Enterprise Institute. Moderator Gary Schmidt, Senior Fellow, AEI.
2: So I thought I'd begin by directing my first question to Adam, but I wanted to do so in a way that actually takes advantage of having Harvey here, who's written this, the wonderful book, Taming the Prince, and of course has written on Tocqueville and done the translation of Democracy of America. So my question to Adam basically is, when Tocqueville in Democracy of America starts discussing the presidency, his initial presentation seems to suggest that the presidency is of little matter when it comes to governance in the United States at that time. But then not too long after that, Tocqueville then proceeds to say that in truth, given the right circumstances, the president can be more powerful than any European monarch. Hmm. So I guess the question is, from institutionally, whether or not the presidency is inherently imperial? King-like, I suppose.
0: You're asking me to discuss Tocqueville in front of Harvey Mansfield.
2: Yeah, you're my colleague, so I can run from you.
0: I'm aiming for a C plus here. Tocqueville recognized, if I remember correctly, Tocqueville put it this way. The American president is empowered by laws, but limited by circumstances. And of course, in 200 years since, both of those things have changed. Our laws have changed, made the presidency only more powerful, and not just in giving him powers, but as I said earlier, over the course of a century or more, training the president to be a legislator and desiring more power and more discretion. So at the same time that the laws have given presidents greater power, the circumstances have changed to give the American president immensely more power. The rise of America's place in the world stage, our responsibilities in the world. So I'd begin with that. I'd say two more things. I don't know if this is at all what you're getting at, Gary.
2: Yeah.
0: But famously, Tocqueville said that in America, administration is dispersed throughout the country. And I guess that's an implicit limit in his time on the powers of the American president. Needless to say, things have changed since then, and administrative power has only been further concentrated in the president. But also Tocqueville noted that with republics, when a republic shifts towards centralized power in one person, sometimes the appearances of the Republican form don't fade away as quickly, and that a person could have enormous power yet still present himself as a Republican. And that, in a way, is a sort of secret power of the presidency, to wield today enormous power while still sort of presenting the affectation of just an ordinary Republican.
3: That's Tocqueville's opinion of the president as an executive. Mm-hmm. Yeah, and when you say that you, in wielding power, you are merely executing someone else's will, you lessen or diminish the appearance of strength. Tocqueville thought that a strong president was one who used his strength to stand up to the people when it was making mistakes or when it needed to be led somewhere. A weak president is one who is merely a leader. You see that? His understanding differs somewhat from ours. And therefore, for him, Andrew Jackson was a weak president whom he despised as a winner not of a military victory, but a small skirmish by which he got his name. Yeah. And used it to become the weak leader of a strong popular movement. So I think that's a somewhat different and perhaps better understanding of a strong president than the one we have now.
2: So, staying with the theme of something that Tocqueville writes or doesn't write, actually, Lincoln in 1859 writes that letter where he makes the remark, "All honor to Jefferson for introducing into the merely revolutionary document," love that, "merely revolutionary document, an abstract truth applicable to all men in all times." Tocqueville, on the other hand, in the Democracy of America, you're hard to find any reference to the Declaration, rights, and the like.
3: No reference to the Declaration. No reference to the state of nature.
2: Yeah.
3: Our rights seem to come from the aristocratic past of the English. They right is something that you use to stand up for something, not something that you use to make a claim on your own behalf. So that's an original. Again,
2: do you think Tocqueville was doing this rhetorically, purposefully, or did he believe? I mean, was there something to be said for making the argument that he did, as opposed to sort of?
3: If we were here and we could pin him down, we could get his opinion of the Declaration of Independence, but he never gave it.
0: No.
3: And nor did he ever speak of the state of nature. He did have another phrase, the social state, which is something else.
2: I'm trying to get at is there kind of an Aristotelian, maybe it's more Montesquieu than Aristotelian, sort of thinking about the American constitutional system and the Republic, then, I mean, that's not hidden, but it nevertheless is the approach.
3: My late wife once said to me that Tocqueville is Aristotle's modern representative.
1: Yeah. We're hearing from Harvey Mansfield, Harvard University, and Adam White, AEI, moderator Gary Schmidt, senior fellow, AEI.
2: Yeah. One of the questions I had was, you mentioned liberalism's center being empty, or formal liberalism's center being empty. And, of course, there are plenty of people in current debate that find liberalism, at least the formal liberalism, short because it doesn't appeal to our higher aspirations and ambitions. And then you did mention the First Amendment, and I guess what I was going to make the connection is that free speech in the First Amendment kind of opens a door to allowing illiberal theories, philosophy, to enter into debate about liberalism, which makes it even harder to defend liberalism. But what I guess my question is, what's striking to me is, in the history of the United States, is how somehow those illiberal movements, thoughts, visions seem to be gobbled up by Americans. I mean, it doesn't, they don't have the effect that you think they might. Maybe that's no longer the case, but I'm wondering if you think, have thoughts about why illiberal dogmas don't actually seem to find much ground here. Or do they? Of course, you're at Harvard. I mean,
3: The basic structure of liberalism is, I think, easy to understand and believed in by most people. But there's always this temptation to try to fill it up, to put words in other people's mouths, mm-hmm. and to say that my way of speaking is the true way of speaking and the best way. So, and that, which is essentially what our political parties do. And you can say, I believe this. I don't care or know what you believe.
2: Yeah.
3: But when you vote, you actually do care. You want other people to be ruled by the opinion that you hold or your party holds. So our political parties are a kind of subset or subsection of the formal liberalism, whose basic structure is that everybody can say what he wishes, mm-hmm. and it's against the idea of ruling other people. It's so, just that Aristotle's truth, I think, is definition of man is by nature a political animal, remains the case despite our liberalism. So that's what I was saying at the end, that our liberalism needs to be judged by how it comes out. Does it make us live better or not? Even though that's not a liberal question. So our anti-regime, which is an empty center, has to take responsibility for the regime that it actually produces. And that's a kind of illiberal way of judging liberalism as a whole. Mm-hmm. It's necessary.
0: Adam? I would just say, I mean, in America, who needs a liberalism when our liberalism is so often a liberal? What I mean by that is America comes to know liberalism, comes to see it first and foremost in the courts and through lawyers. And Tocqueville wrote a lot about lawyers. He said lawyers had the habits of order. They'd be attracted to order and power, presidential power, which, having been a lawyer in Washington for 20 years, I know he got that one right. But when our liberalism comes so much through the rules and orders of either the courts or through administration, it tends to lose its liberality because it becomes too theoretical, too absolutist. When I said at the beginning of my remarks, I said I'm here to speak of republicanism, monarchy, immutability. It's because America's liberalism needs its republicanism to really work, not just an assertion of my rights, which then becomes an assertion of power. But a republicanism that begins not by asserting power, but by reaching out to our fellow citizens in the spirit of a mutual endeavor. It can be liberal, but it begins with a liberalism of self-constraint.
1: Adam White is a senior fellow in governance at AEI.
3: Yeah, the liberalism I was speaking of, the liberalism of Locke and Montesquieu, is 17th century liberalism. Yeah. That's the liberalism with an empty center.
0: Yeah.
3: And it's not what people call liberals or what... that liberals and conservatives today fit within the liberalism that I was speaking of mainly, of Locke and Montesquieu, with its basic structure of government distinct from society.
0: Yeah, and I did, just to be clear, I didn't mean the liberalism of Teddy Kennedy. I meant even at America's Best Moments, where it tries to bring forth the spirit of Locke and others for freedom, free speech, free thought, and so on, it suddenly it sometimes in practice can become a bit too liberal.
3: Yeah, I like to say that the job of a conservative today is to save liberalism from liberals.
1: Harvard University history professor Harvey Mansfield.
2: So we should now turn to questions from our audience. But before you, I can't see a thing with these lights, so I'm going to get under the lights a bit so I can see people. So down here, please wait for a microphone up front. And identify yourself, please.
4: Hi, Ken Basugi. Thank you. Adam, you began with the arguing for the republicanism of the no kings rhetoric. But I wonder whether much of the energy of no kings coming from that faction as it does is really a yes queens rhetoric.
0: Ken, that was good. I will just say briefly, Ken, I don't want to step on your joke, but during the Tea Party, sometimes the no bailouts rhetoric felt a bit more like the, you know, no bailouts for them, or where's my bailout? And today the no kings rhetoric seems to be not their kings.
2: Yeah. So right here.
5: Thank you both. This was quite illuminating. But I was curious to...
2: Please identify yourself.
5: My name is Zach Gardner. I am part of the AEI SHA cohort this summer, but I also am a rising senior at Princeton University. I was curious, Professor Mansfield, what you said about the kind of Aristotelian understanding of religion beckoning us toward the gods and towards virtue, but yet humbling us and reminding us that we are not gods and therefore should not try and, you know, try to replicate that on earth, or at least assume that position. And then, Mr. White, you just described this idea of self-constraint and liberalism. And I'm curious if, in, at least as I understand liberalism, we're constantly trying to externalize control. So in the checks and balances, you have what the government can do, but Madison says that has to be policed by the other branches. It can't just be assumed, because they're, you know, the branches are rapacious, they're going to try to take as much as they can. So in that vein, is self-constraint possible in liberalism if we don't have that, if we've kind of lost that sense of transcendence and that sense of self-limitation, self-dragging down that happens when we lose kind of the beckoning up that you described, Mr. Mansfield?
3: A big difference between Aristotle and liberalism is that Aristotle seems to think that religion is a necessary part of human society, though maybe irrational. He treats it as if it were a custom, a thing to believe that may not be reasonable, but which would be defended by reasonable people. And the good function that it has, as you mentioned, is that it holds us to the status of in-between creatures. We are in-between beasts and gods, smarter than beasts and dumber than gods, something like that. And the question is whether the distinction between church and state can fill the function of religion as in our regime, in our non-regime regime that was filled by religion in Aristotle's regime. And so to answer that, you could look at what Aristotle thought would come from religion. Maybe that's religion at its best. So does religion actually make us better citizens or not? That would be an Aristotelian question to address a liberal practice. And there are studies say that religion makes us better citizens. Of course, these studies are based on surveys, which are questions put to raise opinions from ordinary citizens who may not be the wisest and who may not think the best thoughts. But still, that would be the way to begin, at least, to answer your question.
2: Let the record show we actually introduced political science here. So, let me turn over here, please.
6: Thank you. It's good to see you again, Professor Mansfield. I'm Eleftheria Papadaki from Harvard, and I've been thinking about what you said in your comments about the critical liberalism, the fact that it's fatal flaw. I might say it's a fatal flaw of democracy, that it's open to its criticism so much that it could be open to its own demise. And it reminds me of Aristotle's critique of how regimes fail. Democracy fails because of too much liberty, which it's too accommodating, one might say. So is there a difference between the critique of liberalism that is too open, it allows for, well, even kings, or is it the same as the critique of democracy itself? And the second part is, to your second part of the comments, where you were talking about the thin version of liberalism, where it has no vision, it has no room for the good life. And that may be true, but at the same time, a way to get out of this situation where both the U.S. and Europe has come to having these opposing visions of the good life, one might say, is to just think that, well, liberalism allows for that and allows for a pluralist situation where you have utility and you have the good life as one might define it, but then that's not all. We also have Tocqueville's inspiration that it was brought up before, that maybe we need to participate more. Like, because that was his point, like the town hall, the jury system, that was one of his greatest admirations of the American democracy of the time. So maybe that's what we're lacking, a more thorough and more deep sense of citizenship. How do you feel about that? Thank you.
3: I'm not sure I understood the question. I think you can have our attempt to have a liberal democracy. You can have liberalism without democracy. That you get in the originals, in Locke and Montesquieu, who at least for their time didn't think they had democracy and didn't seem to want it. And you can have democracy without liberalism, which is say, Athenian democracy. So we try to combine it. Say, and we use liberalism to say, give rules to our democracy. You must respect the difference between government and society. And we use democracy to give popularity to our liberalism. You can have a democratic society that values the notion of ambition, which is mainly a virtue of the few, in its democratic aspects. So for most people, ambition is the ambition to get ahead, or to make a success for yourself, to earn your living. That's democratic ambition, a kind of satisfied ambition. And it helps bring, say, to liberalism the effort and energy of democracy.
1: A panel discussion on the founding of the American Republic. Adam White is a senior fellow at AEI, joined by Harvey Mansfield of Harvard University, moderator Gary Schmidt, AEI.
2: I'll just add a comment. I think one of the best things to be done after you've thoroughly read Democracy of America is, of course, read Tocqueville's Enchant Regime, the capture of the some of the key distinctions that Tocqueville makes in the first book, and then the analysis of why liberalism fails in the second. So, please.
7: Hi. Hello. My name is Luca. I'm a student of political science, and my question is for Professor Mansfield. You described modern liberal political science as being characterized by the distinction between government and society, and you ascribed the cause of this separation to the Machiavellian revolt against Aristotelian political science. I wonder what you think of a parallel, perhaps antecedent, cause of this separation, which is Christianity and its distinction between political and ecclesiastical authority, because Christian politics seems to share a kinship with antiquity in that it's oriented beyond mere neutrality, but it seems also distinctly modern in that the laws need not or are not divine. Is the true revolutionary Machiavelli, or is it Jesus? Thank you.
3: That's a wise question, I would say. You correctly described Christianity. It does not have its own law, unlike the Jews, unlike the Muslims, who do have a law. So that leaves a Christian country free or freer to make its politics than countries of those other two universal religions. What Christianity did and what Machiavelli did not do was to turn our attention most of all to the other world. So Machiavelli took the sort of Christian distinction and applied it to this world. This world, for Machiavelli, becomes the world. You can see that in his writings. In his two main works, The Prince and the Discourses on Livy, he never uses the word or the phrase "this world." It's always "the world," and he says that his knowledge is knowledge of worldly things. So that's one of the main ways, or the first step that he took in defeating Aristotle's political science, is that Aristotle had a notion of virtue that was not common or universal. So it didn't require the other world, but it pointed to the other world. And as I said about Aristotle and religion, he thought it well to have some notion of divinity in your thinking. Machiavelli thought that Aristotle was the true origin, Plato and Aristotle were the true origins of Christianity. What they said about the good was what Christianity said about God. What most people think is good, they will want to find in a being who will bring that good to them. So you just change good to God. Therefore, the true opponent of Machiavelli was not so much Christianity as Plato and Aristotle. And that meant that he did his best to take Christianity and turn it around, use its strictures and principles to promote the cause of this world. So, for example, the notion of executive that I mentioned earlier. The priest, when he takes your confession, doesn't say, I am ruling you, and this is what you must do and think. He's saying, I'm the executive of God. He speaks to me, and I'm nothing, I just pass it on to you. In general, that's the church. Same thing with the prince in Machiavelli's picture of worldly government.
2: I'm afraid we've run out of time, and I just want to say, Adam, you've gotten off very easily. But please join me in thanking our panelists.
1: This event took place in June of 2025, hosted by the American Enterprise Institute, a panel discussion to talk about the end of the fighting in the American Revolutionary War and the founding or formation of the American Republic. Among the participants, Harvey Mansfield, Professor Emeritus, Harvard University, and Adam White. He's a senior fellow in constitutional studies at American Enterprise Institute. Panel was moderated by Gary Schmidt, also a senior fellow at AEI. Next on C-SPAN Radio, a conversation with Annette Gordon-Reed and Lonnie Bunch. Annette Gordon-Reed is a Harvard professor, teaches law and history, awarded a Pulitzer for history. Lonnie Bunch is the secretary of the Smithsonian Institution. The two will look ahead to America's 250th anniversary.
8: As we approach 2026, the spaces of public history aren't just, they're being attacked, right? Let's be frank, they're being attacked, they're being contested, but they're also being defended.
1: Beth English is executive director of the Organization of American Historians.
8: And I think that given all of that, tonight's conversation or this afternoon's conversation is a moment where we can hear some thoughts from two of our leading public historians about, how it is that we're in this moment of pressure being brought to bear on how history is presented and taught, and the ways that there are attempts being made to narrow and flatten the very complex and rich story of America's past. So the question really isn't abstract, right? How do we do public history under these conditions? How do we hold onto historical complexity and evidence and integrity when, there is so much pressure to bear on all of those things? So we're incredibly fortunate to have with us this afternoon two people who have really spent their careers grappling with a lot of these questions. We have Annette Gordon-Reed, who many of you have interacted with this year as OEH president. But, of course, we also know that as a historian, her work has fundamentally reshaped how we understand the early republic. She has consistently shown through her scholarship and through her public, public facing history work, what it looks like to return to the archive, to ask difficult questions, to ask hard questions, to follow answers wherever they lead. And in conversation with Annette, we are honored to have with us tonight the 14th Secretary of the Smithsonian, Lonnie G. Bunch III. Let's give a hand. Of course, also founding director of the National Museum of African American History and Culture, author of A Fool's Errand, Creating the National Museum of African American History and Culture in the Age of Bush, Obama, and Trump. And over the course of a very long public history career, he's been at the forefront of showing us all how to think deeply about how history is presented to broad audiences, how institutions can tell fuller, more inclusive stories as part of their mission, and how they can remain accountable to the publics that they serve. So please join me in welcoming Annette and Lonnie to the stage.
9: Thank you very much. That was kind of you to say that.
10: They took my mic.
11: They took his mic.
10: Okay, I sound... Has Trump been here?
11: You don't have to drop it now. Yeah, exactly.
10: Okay, thank you.
11: Okay, great. So, it's good to see you.
10: What a treat. It's a treat to be with you. Thank you.
11: Yeah, yeah. Last time we were in Colorado, I think the last time I saw you,
10: that's
11: doing
10: right.
11: Something similar to this. I want to start with your history a bit. You and I came of age during the civil rights era, and I wanted to know, were you aware of that? Did you think about it? Did it form a part of your early consciousness that something like that was going on in the country and that it affected you specifically? And where are you from? Tell us where you're from.
10: I was born in Newark, New Jersey. Hail Jersey people. I grew up in a town called Belleville where it was overwhelmingly Italian and me. So I learned a lot about race in Belleville. And I think that as a son of two teachers, we learned a lot. My parents would always talk about what was going on in the South, making sure we would sort of follow Dr. Martin Luther King and others. But for me, where the civil rights movement shaped the way I thought about history was my relationships to the people in the town I grew up in. Mm-hmm. I grew up in a town where there were people that treated me wonderfully and people that treated me horribly. And I wanted to understand why. And so I remember my mother saying, maybe if you understood a little more about history, the history of the country, the history of this community, it might help you. So ultimately, history became both my way to understand myself and the community I lived in, and then later it became my tool to help demand America live up to its stated ideals.
11: Mm-hmm. So your mother's admonition gave you the idea that you could become a historian, or did you think of it primarily as you just reading about it? I guess I'm trying to get at, how do you get from reading about it and understanding it was important to actually wanting to be a person who
10: I'll tell you where it really began. My grandfather died the day before I turned 5, and he used to read to me. And one day he was reading a book, and it had pictures of school children. And it was probably taken, 80 years earlier. And he said to me, "Isn't it a shame that those children are probably all gone by now?" And he said, "Isn't it a shame that the caption underneath it said that they were unidentified children?" And he said, "Isn't it a shame people could live their lives, die, and just be unidentified?" And that has never left me, that desire to understand who's in the picture, what life did they have. And while I didn't know that's what a historian did, that's what propelled me into being interested in trying to figure out, how do I understand those that went before?
11: Mm-hmm. So does public history have an advantage over academic history?
10: I'm not sure I'd say an advantage, but they're basically similar and different. What public history does is I believe it's been shaped in some ways by the sort of model of the Smithsonian, which is the increase and diffusion of knowledge. And I think that's what public history does, that sometimes people only think it's only about diffusing of knowledge, but it really is also about research, about both building on the best research that's available, but then also bringing your own research to it. So that tension between increase and diffusion is what I think public history does best. Because the question one ought to ask, and I believe strongly in, as historians, we do really important work. But sometimes we forget to share that work with the broadest audience. If we believe strongly that history matters, in some ways, history might be too important just to be in the hands of us as historians. That it really ought to then be shared and shape the way a community thinks about itself, understands itself, and uses history. Mm-hmm. So for me, it really is about active history, history that has both contemporary meaning and contemporary resonance.
11: Mm-hmm.
12: Lonnie Bunch and Annette Gordon-Reed discussing history and museums.
11: So can you think of anything that could be lost however, in doing public history, gearing things towards a mass audience versus the kinds of specialized things, you know, particular things that academic historians do?
10: I mean, I think that the notion of being lost, I mean, let me sort of, 30 years ago, if you'd said that to me, I would have said there are aspects of public history where some of the complexity of scholarship is lost. Mm-hmm. I would argue today in most places that complexity isn't lost. But what happens is that there's no doubt that we've got two different mediums, right? That a publication can go 17 steps deep into something. Exhibitions cannot. But what exhibitions can do is they can do something very special. An exhibition is really a mosaic of word, idea, objects, and interpretation. And as such, it really allows us to help the public understand complexity. Mm-hmm. We may not be able to go as deep as some would like, but I would argue what good museums do is they go deep enough to challenge, to embolden, to educate. And that's what it makes is very powerful to me.
11: Do you have an ideal visitor to the Smithsonian? You know, do you have in mind when you're thinking about doing an exhibit, who to?
10: Well, I always think about it. I always think about my parents. My mother, in solidarity, read everything I ever wrote, so therefore she read every label in museums, right? Whereas my father believed it was against the law to slow down, so we're really just zipping through. But I think the great joy of the Smithsonian is the amazing visitors we have. You talk about 39 million people come through the Smithsonian, and they're all kinds of folks. People from the left, from the right, from red states, from blue states. For me, what is so powerful about the Smithsonian, separate from any other places, is the Smithsonian is a place where people will come and engage aspects of history or science or art that they won't do in Chicago, New York, or L.A. because they're coming to do the Smithsonian. It's part of the pilgrimage. And so for me, that gives me as a curator, as a historian, also as a museum director, it gives me an audience that you normally don't have, right? You've really got an educational opportunity that you don't have in many other places. And I think that for me, the real question is, how do you make sure that you're giving these audiences the best that they need to give, right? Because the challenge is also that I've never forgotten, early in my career, I was interviewing a guy down named Princey Jenkins, who was a sharecropper on rice plantations, and we spent a lot of time talking. And he said to me one day, he said, I'm not sure what a historian does, but maybe if you do your job right, you make sure people are given not just what they want to know, but what they need to know. Mm-hmm. And I think that tension is really what I think shapes public history and has shaped my entire career, mm-hmm. making sure people get not just what they want. So by doing audience studies, we know what they need. We know what they want, and we know what they need. And I think the challenge is how to give them both.
11: Okay, so what do you giving people not just what they want. What do you flesh that out?
10: Well, I mean, for example, when I was building the National Museum of African American History and Culture, we did surveys around the world.
11: Uh-huh.
10: The number one thing people didn't want was to talk about slavery.
11: Oh, really?
10: And the number one thing they wanted to talk about was slavery. So basically it was this real division. But I knew there was no way in the world we were going to build that museum without the foundation of slavery. Mm-hmm. So that meant even if there were large parts of the population that said, we don't want to hear that story, we felt that it was crucially important to tell that story. So that's what I mean. If you know what the audience thinks they know, there are times you actually take that and move them to a different place. There are other times you take that and say, but this is a story you need to know, regardless whether you want to or not.
11: Uh-huh. So people actually said that in a museum like that you can't talk
10: absolutely.
11: About...
10: We did 2 years worth of surveys, tens of thousands of people, and when it came down, it was really 50% said we don't want to talk about slavery, and 50% said they did. Mm-hmm. So that's when I knew it was the most important thing to talk about.
11: Yeah, you have to talk about slavery. Well, yeah, I mean, I know this from Monticello, that some of the surveys afterwards, people said, you know, I didn't come up here to hear about slavery, and it's like, it's a plantation.
10: That's exactly. You know? Yeah, you turn wrong.
11: Wrong turn up the mountain. Yeah. No, I understand that people think that it's you're trying to be divisive and that you really want to make people feel bad and that museums are places where you go, you're supposed to feel good. And that's not your own responsibility.
10: you know, in some ways, I think you put your finger on an important issue, right, which is what do people expect when they come to museums? I would argue that despite what people expect, museums' jobs are to be the place that shines the light on America's history, mm-hmm. that really explores all the dark corners, the complex corners of history. And that means that museums, public historians, first of all, have to be courageous. Right, have to recognize that you're going to be criticized. There are parts of the country, and even now greater parts, that don't want to hear these stories, which in my mind means they're even more important than ever before. And I think the question becomes, how do you have both the courage and the political savvy to be able to get this work done at a time when people are being very critical of that kind of work?
11: Uh-huh. Did you bring people on to have these discussions to try to figure out, you know, how to strike the balance?
10: We brought on not only, obviously, gifted historians and scholars. I brought on psychologists. I brought on futurists.
11: Psychologists?
10: Mm-hmm. Mm-hmm. Because I realized that people are going to sort of come to this, and some are going to be unbelievably emotional. They're maybe not ready for this. So what can we do to prepare people to engage with these complex and difficult subjects? Because what I didn't want was I did not want a place where people just grazed through and quickly ran to go see airplanes in air and space. What I really wanted was a place that people would sort of grapple with this, think about it, have moments where they can reflect and recognize that the stories we're telling are everybody's stories, not a particular community story.
11: Uh-huh. Well, that's the thing. People have the sense that if it's a museum about African American culture, it has nothing to do with white people. And
10: and unfortunately, what we had to do was actually think about how do you demonstrate that the museum was beyond a single community. Mm-hmm. That, in some ways, was the most important work of the museum. It was to say that, on the one hand, the museum is a two-sided coin. One side is this rich, deep understanding of African-American culture, a kind of insider's perspective, a place that would make you cry as you ponder the pain of slavery and segregation, but also a place that would help you find the kind of joy, the resiliency of this community. But I argued if that's all we did, then we failed as a 21st century museum. Mm-hmm. I felt that the other side of the coin had to be, how do you demonstrate that this is the quintessential American story? That when you want to understand American notions of spirituality, optimism, resiliency, where better to look than this community? So the goal was that people had to come through, regardless who they were, and feel that was their story. Mm-hmm. And the success of the museum, candidly, has been that it has about 45% of its visitation is non-African American, which makes it one of the most diversely visited museums in the world. And there really has been this opportunity for people to not only understand a history, but understand the meaning of that history and how that history has shaped who they are today.
11: How did you decide to write a memoir about this?
10: Well, I was dumb. I thought I was through. I mean, I figured, okay, I'm done. The museum's done. Let me write this memoir. I'll go off and teach a little bit. But I also realized that when I was building the African American Museum, I did all this research trying to understand how do you build a museum. There were wonderful books on how do you build the Louvre and, you know, the British Museum, but very little on how do you take something in an American context that by its very nature can be controversial. So what I did is I ended up reading, believe it or not, biographies of the creation of Silicon Valley. Right? Those were people who were really taking an idea that maybe wasn't a popular idea. How do you get people to rally around it? And so I read more of that than anything else. And then I decided when I finished that it was important for me to write this for my kids, to be honest, because I recognized that for 11 years, every waking hour, I thought about the museum. And I wanted my kids to understand what that meant. So if anybody else got it, great. But the key was I wrote it for my kids.
11: Mm-hmm. Mm-hmm. Oh.
10: They haven't read it, though. But
11: Of course.
12: Lonnie Bunch is secretary of the Smithsonian Institution. Annette Gordon-Reed teaches history and law at Harvard University.
11: Now, was there ever a moment when you thought it wasn't going to come off?
10: Yes. But I think the reality is, I used to tell the staff all the time,
13: there are people, including the leadership of the Smithsonian, who didn't think this is going to work. So I used to go in the staff meetings and I'd say, touch your right shoulder. You feel that chip on your shoulder? I want you to have that chip. I want you to believe that they think you're going to fail. So I use that as part of the way to motivate people. But to be honest, I took more sustenance and solace from African American history.

0: But the one moment where I really thought that we were going to fail, to be in all honesty, we were, if you've been to the museum, you go down deep and you start low and go up. Well, the initial plan was not to go that low, but I thought, let's go low. I did not realize how much water we were going to hit. You know, the smart engineer said, oh, you're on the top of a river. And so you build the bow, you know, your basement in a certain way, like it's the bow of a ship. Well, we weren't on a river. We were on an aquifer of water, a bubble that kept the Washington Monument straight. If we pitched that, the Washington Monument would slowly fade. Now, be honest, I thought it was wonderful, the Leaning Tower of Washington, but nobody else liked that idea.
1: I wonder why. You know?
0: But what happened was we hit so much water that no one knew how to stop it. And I thought I was going to be known as the guy that built the world's largest swimming pool on the National Mall. So we had this problem that if we didn't decide by that Monday what to do, we were going to have to say the museum failed. So we had this long day, all day meeting, and I said, all right, who knows water better than anybody else in the world? The Dutch. So we called Dutch engineers. They came to Washington. They solved it, and now we have a museum.
1: Wow. No, I had, yeah.
0: So I'm a big fan of the Dutch.
1: You're a big fan of the Dutch. They know how to do that. Have you ever had a situation where you have to choose between differing versions of history, that some people want their community to be portrayed in one particular way and other members of the community think it should be something else?
0: Yeah, I mean, I think that one of the things that has really shaped my career has been working with communities. Right? I think I became a better historian of 19th century America when I began to work with the living community to hear their memories, their stories, etc. But what was clear to me is, as you work with these communities, while there are things you're going to learn and help reshape some of your thinking, you've got to be clear with what you think is the most important story. And you lay that out beforehand. So there were times that I would basically say, I love what you said, but we're not going down that road. And it was really an ability to demonstrate that we heard what you wanted, we understood why it was important, and here's how we counter that. And the best example of that is when I used to do honest work as a historian when I was a curator, I actually collected the Greensboro lunch counter. And when we went to collect it, there was this real division between within the black community of Greensboro. Should it ever leave Greensboro? Isn't it a local story? How could you tell that story in Washington? And I had to make the argument that it was a national story and that, in essence, it really deserved to be on the National Mall. What I also did was, I'm a good Jersey deal maker, so I said, okay, I'll tell you what. Let me take part of the counter, come back every summer and help you build a museum for the rest of it. So we traded off and we won. Mm-hmm. That's how we did. I like making deals.
1: You like making deals. Oh, wow. Yes, you deal with deal makers all the time.
0: Oh, my God.
1: Okay. Well, we can get into that a little bit. How do you tell the difference between history that's difficult, genuinely difficult, and history that's just made difficult, that people are trying for their own purposes are making difficult?
0: In this era, it's hard to tell the difference, right? I mean, in this era, everything that deals with race, sexuality, gender, immigration is controversial, right? And so I think that that has really forced us to think about it in fundamentally different ways. It used to be, it seemed to me, that there were moments that were really hard for a country to understand the conundrum of slavery and its impact on the founding fathers and mothers, to understand sort of the challenge of Reconstruction. But now almost any issue, in the eyes of many whose politics are very different than mine, they become not just difficult, but controversial, because they're seen as attempts to embarrass rather than attempts to illuminate.
1: Mm-hmm. So how do you negotiate that? I mean, is this particular moment different? I mean, history has always been contested. There have always been history wars. Does this feel different to you, or is this different?
0: I mean, I think that there's always been contestation, but this is a moment where it is bigger than history. History is just a tool.

0: tool to kind of craft an America that is really an America with blinders on. An America that only tells certain stories. An America that runs away from the most difficult and, in essence, the most important stories. I think in some ways, what I think this period is for me is that I was raised in a family that always talked about, you know, how brave Americans were, how they fought against the fascists and all of this. And it was really hard for me to understand how America, if it's so brave, is so afraid of its own history. And so for me, it really is a need to be able to say, even if people are uncomfortable with it, this is really the only way we'll understand ourselves. And if we don't understand ourselves, we're not going to understand our present or our future.
1: Mm-hmm.
2: From mid-April, hosted by the Organization of American Historians, Annette Gordon-Reed and Lonnie Bunch.
1: So what are the responsibilities of public historians in an era like this? So, because people ask me all the time, you know, well, what can we do? What should we be doing? And, you know, academic historians, public historians, and public historians are really on the front line, the people who are out there meeting the public and people coming to museums and so forth. I mean, is there a special responsibility that you think public historians have, or is it just something that they do naturally?
0: Nobody naturally likes to fight this stuff. I think that what happens is that what's first of all so impressive to me is that most of the people that come into the museums that I know don't say, oh my God, you're a left-wing place. Oh my God, you're telling stories that shouldn't be told. They want to tell those stories. It's really up above them that is doing that. And I think the responsibility is to recognize, first of all, it's not one responsibility of public historians or academic historians. All of us are in this fight, and it is a fight, because this is less about interpretation and point of view. It's more about control. It's more about preventing the kind of commitment to scholarship we all have. It's all about ensuring that there's an image of America that is flawed, incomplete, and not true. And I think the challenge for us is to recognize that we've got to figure out how we stand and demonstrate against this. How do we rally support? How do we make clear that you're supporting museums around the country that are getting attacked? How do you make sure you're writing op-eds, you're doing podcasts that are really saying this is why it's important to have this fight? Silence is death in this particular time. And I think the challenge for all of us is to use all that we know to, first of all, demonstrate why the stories we tell are important. Because some of this, not a lot, but some of this is our fault. And by that I mean we're like the last great craft guild. You know, we have secret knots and special handshakes, and we don't let people understand how we do the work we do. Right? And often people say, well, my idea is just as good as yours, right? Because all you're doing is come up with an idea. We do not explain how we do the work we do and why you make choices that you do. So part of it is on us to make the public understand that this is not somebody's whim. This is not somebody's politics. This is somebody's research and expertise. At a time when expertise is under attack, we've got to demonstrate why that expertise is so important. So I think it's partly us helping people understand what we do, and that's partly the role of public historians. We have to do a better job of that. But also recognize that, yeah, we can say this too shall pass, but it's not going to pass without a whole lot of damage and a whole lot of loss, and a whole lot of people are going to be left behind because of that. And I don't want that to happen on our watch.
1: Well, it's interesting because we're talking about this. Obviously, we're historians, and I've been asking questions about historians. But what has amazed me is that, you know, I was on a commission on the humanities, and the idea was to tell people, you know, the humanities matter too. It's not just STEM. And I never thought I'd see a day when STEM would be under threat as well. It's not just about we don't want people to know history. We don't want people to know anything. And so it becomes a bigger question to my mind about what the fight actually is about. I mean, it's again not just distorting history. It's about sort of anti-intellectual or scholarship in general.
0: Well, I would argue you're right, and it's really about concerned about expertise, whether it's scientific, historical, cultural, whatever, that the notion is that there aren't experts, that everybody's ideas are the same. And if that's the case, then the ideas from the right
1: you've
0: are just the same.
1: You've done your own research.
0: That's right. You know, it's good enough. You know, you've read a book and a half.
1: Yeah.
0: And I think that's really one of the challenges. So that's what I mean about, you know, how do we rally all the forces that are touched by this, right? How do we basically make sure that scientists and historians and educators are all recognizing that we're in the same place, which is defending and protecting the integrity of the fields we love.
1: So how do you go about doing that? Is that something you, when you're sitting in your office, are you thinking about how are you going to do this? How are you going to rally?
0: Every moment that I'm in my office, I mean, I think that, you know, candidly, the Smithsonian's one of the big targets, right? It's an easy target. We have so much on environmental issues, so much great history. You know, Anthea's exhibition, Anthea's Museum, the National Museum of American History. It's one of the targets, right? So the goal for us is to recognize that this is bigger than the Smithsonian. It's bigger than historians. That it really has to be a groundswell. While you can win the fight among academics, while you can even win the fights with Congress, you've got to win the struggle for public opinion. You've got to win the court of public opinion. And I think that you've got to be able to convince people that this is a struggle worthy of us all, not just something that a few academics, a few scholars care about. That in essence, this is about understanding the future of a country that can be short-circuited by this kind of thinking. And I think the challenge is to basically say that in a way that people can rally around.
1: Were you surprised? I mean, it was the hottest ticket in town when it opened, the Museum of African American History and Culture. Were you surprised by that?
0: I was so pleased by it because when we were building the museum, there were many people, let me see how I could say this nice, there were many people in the Smithsonian who said, why bother? It's not that important, and nobody's going to come, and if they come, they're going to be black people anyway.
1: And so, it doesn't matter.
0: Right, exactly. You know. So what I love is how, along with the Air and Space Museum, it's the only part of the Smithsonian where you need to get a ticket. I love that. And I think the fact that you...
1: It's gorgeous. Yeah. First place, it's a gorgeous, gorgeous building.
0: Well, the building's a great story because, you know, we, first of all, to fight to get a spot on the mall was really interesting, right? To sort of, I kept making the argument that the National Mall is where the world comes to understand what it means to be an American. And how dare you not have that story front and center on the National Mall? And then I thought, I'd like to have a building that would remind us there's always been a dark presence in America that got overlooked. So you could imagine dealing with 17 regulatory agencies trying to get that through. And then, if you've seen the building, it doesn't look like anything else on the mall. And that was intentional. It is the first green museum on the mall, and that the corona, the bronze corona that covers it, it really was, the origin story for me is, I was looking at photographs of black women in prayer in the 1920s, and their hands were at this angle. And I love that angle. And so we took that corona, and the problem was it's a bronze corona, and bronze is too heavy. So you had to. So the architects came back and said, all right, look what we're going to do. We're going to punch some holes in it. And I said, I'm paying too much money for holes. We're going to do a little better than that. So I went down to Charleston in New Orleans and took pictures of all that ironwork, and that's what's on the building. So the exterior is really saying so much of what was built in America is by people who we don't know, but here's a way to a homage to them. And then the real challenge was this was something they had never seen. So I actually had to build a model, a sort of one 20th scale model in York, Pennsylvania and test it. Test it against the wind, against the rain. And then when we did all that, I went back to the mall and said, we're ready. And they said, well, you know, we like it. We can live with it. But can you make it white? I was impressed. I said, I will definitely do that if you will stand with me in front of the New York Times and say, the National Museum of African American History and Culture has to be in a white building. They said, never mind.
2: From mid-April, hosted by the Organization of American Historians, Lonnie Bunch of the Smithsonian, in conversation with Annette Gordon Reed of Harvard University.
0: So in essence, it will, and to be honest, when it was built as a symbol. But it's also, at this moment, a symbol of resistance. It's a symbol of saying, here's a story that you cannot erase from the National Mall, because once it's here forever.
1: And it's nice that it's, you know, right near the Washington Monument as well. So these two things are together.
0: And you noticed I didn't knock it down.
1: Yeah, you didn't knock it down. You did.
0: I still think the Leaning Tower of Washington would be
1: great. The Leaning Tower of Washington. Well, you know, I ask that because you think about where we are now. In 2016, during the first administration, the administration was complimentary about the museum, and now not so much. What happened?
0: I'm sorry. Well, you know, first of all, the museum opened in the end of the Obama administration. So that's part of, you know, how dare that happen. But when I took President Trump through the museum, he basically said he liked it. Now, this was during his first term. And basically what has happened now is that it's really part of the sort of sustained attack on sort of expertise on history. And so while candidly the attacks have not been explicit about the African American Museum, mm-hmm. It's been about other parts of the Smithsonian. Mm-hmm. Because I've argued that if you poke the African American Museum, just like if you poke the Smithsonian, you're poking a bigger bear than you think. And it'll become a bigger fight than you expect. So far.
1: What do you mean?
0: Well, I mean, I think that part of what you want to do is leverage the millions of people who have memories of the Smithsonian, who talk about coming to the Smithsonian as eighth graders with their children, or who live in the area and come three or four times a year. You want people to recognize that this matters to people in profound ways, that it's not just a museum complex. It is really part of the glue that holds the nation together. And how do you then convey that so the public rallies around? So that's really part of the challenge, is to, one, be clear when the moment's right. Here's what the Smithsonian is. Here's what we stand for. Here's why the American public loves it. Mm-hmm. So I think the question becomes, when's the moment to have the fights? Because the one thing I learned growing up in New Jersey, you can't fight every threat, but you got to fight the fights that you have to. And so for me, it's sort of looking at, what are the threats? What can I learn from threats? And then when the fights are there, we fight the fights we have to.
1: So it just, the politics of this particular moment made attacking the Smithsonian and, you know, something that goes along with a bigger program for people.
0: I mean, it's not, you know, like you said, it is a bigger program. It's a notion of controlling the sort of memory, controlling the meaning of America. Mm-hmm. And this is one of the ways you get to do that, mm-hmm. by attacking the Smithsonian.
1: Well, this is the 250th, and we have been talking about, and will be talking about, the Declaration of Independence. We've talked about Jefferson quite a bit, and all men are created equal and all of that. And at the same time as he's enslaved over 600 people over the course of his life, how does the Smithsonian sit with that? What do you think that you want people who are visitors and people who are interested in history to know about that?
0: Well, I think we learn from so much of your work. I mean, part of what we've done, if you've been in the museum, you explore colonial slavery, and then you come out in the era of the American Revolution. And there is a sculpture of Thomas Jefferson juxtaposed against bricks that have the names of all the people that he enslaved. Mm-hmm. And really clear, and with that Constitution behind it, but really clear that you can't understand Jefferson without understanding slavery. You can't understand American notions of liberty without understanding slavery. And the reason people can talk so powerfully about liberty and freedom is because they see the enslaved that they own, that they have, that they work with. And so I think that that was really important, not to answer the question, but to say that's the basic conundrum of America. Mm-hmm. And so we want people to grapple with that. I remember when we opened, somebody came through and said, you got Thomas Jefferson in there. He's white. I said, really?
1: Yes.
0: I didn't know that. But I mean, I think the notion that what we're also trying to do is blur the simple notions of black and white. You know, it's either this or it's either that. Mm-hmm. And we really wanted people to understand that we're not going to give you all the answers, but we're going to raise a bunch of questions that we want you to grapple with as you go through the museum.
1: Mm-hmm. Now, do you have a special affinity for objects? What do you think objects do for people that text can't do or documents can't do?
0: I would argue that, you know, exhibitions are their own medium, right? It's a visual medium. It's different than writing a book. But there is something magical about not just the artifact, but the way to put it together. And that what artifacts do are several things that are very powerful. First of all, they're a way in for many people. That you walk into a place and you're not sure what you're going to get, but suddenly you see an artifact that means something to you. It takes away some of that fear, some of that trepidation. And you begin to say, you know what? You begin to hear grandparents talk about, see that tool? My father used that tool when he worked in the gardens. And you begin to see breaking down those barriers. But also what these artifacts do is by themselves, they're powerful moments that draw you in. There is no one who doesn't see Emmett Till's casket in the museum, and you're not moved by that. It challenges you to learn more about Emmett Till, to understand racial violence. In some ways, what good artifacts do is they're a shortcut to some of the interpretation you want to do, because people will come to it and say, I get it, I'm excited about it. Or you actually see, you know, for me, part of it was the objects that we found that I didn't expect us to find that were so powerful. I mean, to me, Nat Turner's Bible was really amazing. You know, we were down in Southampton County looking at sites with Nat Turner, and I went on the public radio station saying, boy, it'd be nice to have something from Nat Turner. Because the only thing they had, yeah, I know, that's kind of like, that was my job.
1: Well, that's what I was going to ask you. How did you do this? Did you think all this stuff was going to be out there? Because, you know, I would have imagined that it would be next to impossible. It would be difficult to find things from that era.
0: Well, I mean, I think that when I was testifying before Congress and they said, can you find the artifacts? I lied. I said, sure, no problem. And the way we did it, candidly, was I fell asleep one day watching television, and I woke up and Antique Roadshow was on. I never heard of that thing, you know? But I thought it was such a good idea, I'd steal it. So I took the notion of saving African-American treasures, and we went around the country. And we said, bring out your stuff. And what happened?
1: What do you mean you went around the country?
0: We went everywhere. I mean, I just picked cities, rural communities. We sort of advertised before we came. We reached out to local communities and said, we're coming, bring out your stuff, and we're not collecting it. We're helping you preserve Grandma's old shawl or that 19th century photograph. Because we wanted to say, the Smithsonian is a gift to you. We're giving this back to you. And what would happen is people would bring out amazing things. And then ultimately what I would say is, if it was good but not great, keep it to the local communities. Give them to local museums, or we'll help you preserve it and keep it. If it was really cool, it came back to D.C. But what happened is that this worked so well that we collected 40,000 objects, 70% of which came out of basement trunks and attics of people's homes. Completely changed the way we thought about collecting. Yeah. And it really told me several things. It told me, first of all, that stuff was there.
1: Yeah.
0: Right?
1: Mm-hmm.
0: But secondly, it told me people were waiting for a place like the Smithsonian to say, this is important, that we want to tell those stories. And the most moving night of the whole opening of the museum is when we had everybody who donated objects, they came to and had their special night.
1: Uh-huh.
0: And, you know, to see grandparents talk about this artifact or that photograph was the most special moment. And I'm very proud of the fact that, one, we were able to not only collect this material, but then do all the oral histories with it. Because one of the challenges in museums is after a period of time, you don't know nothing much about the stuff. You know what's on the little 3x5 card. This way we have oral histories of almost every artifact, so that for generations people will know where it came from, how it was used. So I think that, to me, building the collections was the sort of most difficult and most important part of the museum, because there were real debates early on, even before I became director, whether they should even bother collect, because the notion was there's nothing out there or it's already in other institutions. And I just felt that you cannot be a Smithsonian Institution museum without a big collection, without an important collection. And, you know, some of the ways we got material was really important. And I won't bore you with all the stories, but one of my favorites is Chuck Berry. So I wanted the guitar that Chuck Berry wrote all those early 50 songs on. So I called Chuck Berry and said, I'd like to have the guitar you wrote Maybelline on. I mean, what the hell? Might as well ask, right? And he said to me, well, I'll give you the guitar if you take my car. I'm like, what? See, I got a 1972 candy apple red Cadillac.
1: Oh, you know it's got to be a Cadillac.
0: Yep, you had to be, right?
1: It had to be Cadillac.
0: And I was like, I don't want it. But my staff was much smarter than me. They said, no, it's important to Chuck Berry. You should do it. So I sent a young curator to go to St. Louis. Chuck Berry said yes, signed a deed of gift, carry the guitar back yourself, then ship the car. Well, the next day he's calling me yelling, saying, Chuck Berry's yelling he doesn't trust you. He doesn't trust you. He won't sign the deed of gifts. So I get on the phone with Chuck Berry and I say, explain to me why you don't trust me. Because you work for the federal government and you guys tax me. You know, and he was so upset about being taxed. And I said to him, I said, so what do I have to do to get you to trust me? He said, have your guy eat lunch with me. And so I said, Kevin, I don't care what he serves, eat it. Chuck Berry brought out 25 ice cream sandwiches. When Kevin ate the 13th, he signed a deed of gift.
2: Lonnie Bunch is Secretary of the Smithsonian, joined by Annette Gordon-Reed, President of the Organization of American Historians.
1: The very eccentric Chuck Berry.
0: Absolutely.
1: Very eccentric. So what was the coolest thing? A couple of cool things that you collected.
0: God,
1: something that you were like, my God, I can't believe we've got this.
0: Well, one of the things that is on one hand simple but unbelievably cool to me was there was a man named Joseph Trammell who gained his freedom in the 1850s, and he had a freedom paper. But he was worried that somehow that could get damaged in the work he did, so he wasn't very good with his hands, and he made what he called a handmade tin wallet, this ugly little box. But he put that paper in that wallet, carried it with him. Then every night after he survived a day at work, he would come home, and according to the family, he would take it out, and he would talk about the fragility of freedom, the importance of freedom, how crucial it was for his family's future. And the family kept that for five generations, heard us begging for artifacts, and called and said, do you want it? And so that, to me, is one of the artifacts that I love the most. But the ones that most memorable was really getting material from Harriet Tubman. Charles Bloxham, the great Philadelphian,
1: yes,
0: you know, called me one day and said he had material from Harriet Tubman. And I said, nobody does. You know, it's two pieces up in Auburn, New York. Nobody has material. And he said, look, come to Philadelphia. I'll buy you a cheesesteak, and at least you'll get that out of the deal. I said, okay. So I come up, and if you knew Charles Bloxham, big man, 6'3", 6'4", big guy, and he came out with this tiny little box. And he reached in and he pulled a picture of Harry Tubman's funeral from 1913. And I was like, oh, my goodness. And he said, you like it? I said, yeah. And he punched me. You know, every time he pulled something out and I was excited, he hit me. 33 times. He pulled out the hymnal that had all those spirituals that Harriet Tubman would sing, Steal Away Jesus, Swing Low, Sweet Chariot. It was unbelievably powerful. And I'm crying from either the pain or the realization I don't have the money to buy this stuff. And I said to him, what's it going to take for this to come to the Smithsonian? And he said, shake my hand. And that kind of generosity is what happened over and over and over again. Mm-hmm. Despite the 15 ice cream sandwiches, most people said, it's the Smithsonian wants it, we want you to have it. And very little did we actually pay for.
1: Uh-huh. Was there anything that you wanted that you didn't get?
0: Willie Mays' baseball glove. Clearly, I wanted that and he wouldn't give it to me.
1: You gotta try again?
0: I'm trying every day.
1: Are you optimistic about where we are now?
0: I would.
1: In the face of what we're doing now, because I, you know, the undertaking to go into something that where you don't know what you're going to get. You want a museum. How full is it going to be? You're going to find things. I mean, takes a lot of faith, right? And are you an optimistic person generally?
0: I'm a hopeful person. By that I mean I always figure there's a way we can make a way out of no way, right? Coming out of an African-American tradition, how do you make a way out of no way? And I believe we would pull the museum off. And I also believe, candidly, as a historian of Black America, you have to be hopeful. Mm-hmm. You look at how people have survived, not without loss, not without pain, but you look at how many people believed in an America that didn't believe in them, that really said, we are going to make concrete so many of the ideals of Jefferson and of America. So for me, I am always hopeful. But I'm only hopeful when I see motion and movement, mm-hmm. when I see people coming together to fight for the greater good or work for the museum. So right now, I want to be more hopeful, and depending on how people respond, I will be. But I also think that ultimately this is probably, let me just say for the Smithsonian,
1: okay.
0: this is probably the most difficult time since the Civil War. Because in the Civil War, many of the Smithsonians were viewed as Southerners, so therefore there was this tension with Lincoln and others. But other than that, this is the most difficult time. Mm-hmm. And I think that it's crucially important to make sure that we protect the integrity of scholarship, the integrity of the Smithsonian. So I'm hopeful that we know how, when to fight, but I want to make sure other people are part of the struggle as we move forward.
1: Uh-huh. Do you think that the commemoration of 250th has any role to play in that? I mean, and I guess the idea is, we're gathered here and we're going to talk about it. We're talking about other things here as well. It isn't just a convention, conference about that. But is there a way to leverage this discussion to maybe jumpstart something or get something going that might make the road just a little less difficult than it seems to be at the moment?
0: You mean a new election?
1: No.
0: Sorry. I think that I would argue that the 250th is crucially important on several levels. On one level, if you remember the bicentennial, right, we're coming out of Vietnam and Watergate, but what came out of the bicentennial is this notion of America as a nation of nations, right? And while we may criticize aspects of it, the most important thing is that became the way Americans for almost 20 years thought about America. So for me, the 250th is crucial. Because what happens is going to be the way Americans are going to think about their history based on that lens. So it's essential for us to, at the very least, give people different ways in to understand the meaning of the 250th. And I think that it's a real opportunity for historians to really make sure that the public understands why history matters, why the work we do matters, how we do the work we do, and why it's essential that expertise is really at the forefront, not just opinion. And so I would argue this is a really important moment, partly because it's so contested, but it really is important because it's going to have at least a two-decade impact on how most Americans think about their history, and we don't want to miss that opportunity because we've missed it in the past.
1: And do you get a sense that people are actually paying attention? I mean, I remember the bicentennial. I remember bicentennial minutes,
0: yep.
1: Famous people saying these random things about the revolution, and, you know, there was a big deal. I don't know that it's that big a deal. Now, it's a different world. I mean, we had three networks. And, you know, they told us pretty much there was to what to think. I mean, it was sort of filtered. And now everybody's a journalist. I mean, everybody's their own little...
0: Everybody's an expert.
1: Everybody's an expert. But I don't get the sense that people are keying in the same way.
0: I agree. Our visitors are really interested in the American Revolution. They're interested in the 250th. But I think that you don't see the public wave that you saw for the bicentennial, right? You haven't seen the networks. You haven't seen the government. Let me say that in a different way. You haven't seen people who really want to understand the complexity of the past speaking up. I think that what will happen is I expect that the fever to pick up now over the next couple of months. And I think the question becomes, who is the public going to see as leading this? Who is the public going to see as giving them the guidance to think about the 250th? Some of this is going to be driven by the administration and their view of it. A lot of it is going to be driven by, you know, the work of Ken Burns and what gets picked up on social media. But I think there's still room for historians to play an important role, at the very least, to just offer different views, different lenses into the 250th.
1: Is there pressure for you guys to change your orientation in what you present?
0: Oh, shoot. I believe very strongly that the Smithsonian has to be driven by scholarship and interpretations that we live with. While there may be pressure to shade this, slim that, go in this direction, at this stage, we haven't changed a thing. And at this stage, my commitment is to be driven by what we think is right. Because the worst thing that could happen is that if the Smithsonian becomes a state-sanctioned place of state-sanctioned history, art, and culture, then you might as well close the Smithsonian.
2: Mm-hmm. Lonnie Bunch and Annette Gordon-Reed discussing history and museums.
1: Well,
0: after saying that, y'all gonna hire me? Cause you know, just checking.
1: Yeah. Well, you know, I think you're right, and I think my experience going around and talking to people, talking about slavery and talking about Jefferson, talking about all those kinds of things, most Americans want a real story. Mm-hmm. You know, I don't think, however you want to characterize it, people higher up or whatever, really are misjudging people if they think that they want a sanitized history. I mean, people come to me and say, oh, I hated history growing up, and it was mainly because they would say the way it was taught, or they felt that they weren't getting an accurate story, and then they read things, and they come to love it, and they like the complexity of it. So there's a mismatch between what people think folks want and what people actually do want.
0: I think that's absolutely right. I mean, I think that every day I have somebody talk to me about how important it is to have complexity and nuance, how they've really understood something after they've gone through a Smithsonian exhibition that they had no idea of, and that they want that. So I would argue that what we're doing is we're fulfilling a need, a thirst, a desire for more information. And it's essential that we're at least giving them that opportunity to counter whatever else is being out there.
1: Mm-hmm. So what in your training do you think has most prepared you for this particular moment? Growing up in New Jersey, is it?
0: Well, New Jersey taught me when to fight, when to run, and how to talk my way out of trouble. So it's been helpful at this point. But I'll tell you, what really keeps me going is, yeah, I stumbled into this field of public history, right? I mean, until graduate school, the only time I was in a museum is when I knocked over a suit of armor at the Cloisters in fifth grade. So that was it. And the one thing I learned is, boy, that's loud when it falls. But really, for me, it was this opportunity in graduate school. I was at the end of graduate school, and I was broke. I had no money. That teaching assistant salary wasn't doing much. And there was a returning student. She was so old, she's probably 40. And she said to me, you know, her husband worked at the Smithsonian. You should go talk to him. And I remember thinking, who the hell works at the Smithsonian? It's where you take dates because it's free. I mean, I didn't think you actually worked there. So he took me down, and he said, I want to introduce you. I thought he said to the secretary. And I said, but I don't type. I mean, I didn't think I was going to get a job. And I knew I wasn't going to get a job because I had a big afro. I had on an Army officer jacket that I think said Sergeant Pepper's Lonely Hearts Club on one sleeve and Black Magic on the other. So I wasn't going to get this job. So I'm sitting chatting away with the secretary. And after about an hour, he says, we might want to hire you. And I said, you're kidding. And I said, well, I'd love to work at what is now the Museum of American History. And he said, oh, no, we only have a job at the Air and Space Museum. And I said, sir, I'm a 19th century historian. I don't like air. I don't like space. You know, and he said to me, he gave me that great lecture, that young man, how much money are you making now? I told him. He said, if you become a historian in air and space, you make five times that. I'm an air and space historian. You know, can't be bought, but I can be leased. But literally, what I think is so powerful is it changed my notion of teaching, right? That you, for me, museums are just an amazing classroom. That maybe you don't have the people as often as you have in an academic classroom, but you have a chance to engage people, to ask them to think differently about subjects, to introduce them to things that they wouldn't grapple with, and it became sort of my way of trying to help a country grapple with itself and understand itself. And it became, for me, just the opportunity to say, here is a chance to engage millions of people over issues that you care about in ways that you want them to grapple with, and that when they go away, they don't just sort of walk away, but they take some of this with them and they grapple with it in their own communities. And that's what excites me about working in museums.
1: Uh-huh. Who have been some of the mentors to you? Who sort of changed you or gave you, you know, a sense of what it is that you should be doing and made you really excited about doing all of these kinds of things?
0: Well, a lot of us were shaped by John Hope Franklin, right? I mean, John Hope Franklin shaped so much about what I was, but when we were building the museum, John Hope Franklin was the chair of my scholarly advisory committee, and he would sort of whisper in my ear every day about what about this, what about that. But he left something that has profoundly changed me. We would talk a lot about what should the museum do? What should the Smithsonian do? How do we know we're successful? And John Hope just simply said, people should go through that museum and be changed. And that completely changed the way I thought about the museum. Mm-hmm. That it was less about here's stuff you should know and more about here's how we engage you to be different, to think different, to understand history different, to understand yourself in different ways. So I think John Hope was really the key. And then the secretary that hired me and gave me a $5,000 raise is also my hero.
1: He's also your hero.
0: Yeah.
1: So to make people different.
0: To make them change.
1: To make them change.
0: Right. To make them, so for example, the people who came through and said, I don't care anything about slavery, and come out saying, this is really interesting. I want to know more about that. Or people come through and recognize that this is their story too, even if they're white from North Dakota, right? I mean, I think that kind of thing has really been important. And we do a lot of testing and surveys to make sure people are really coming away with what we want them to do, mm-hmm. which is to sort of not be afraid of complexity, not run away from difficult moments, but recognize that you can be changed by the way you grapple with these questions.
1: Uh-huh. Do you get negative feedback from people?
0: Oh, do now? I get letters that are interesting.
1: I'm not talking about the, you know, administration stuff. I mean the people who write things.
0: Yeah.
1: What are the main, well, you mentioned slavery, all right?
0: Right,
1: but are there
0: right.
1: things besides slavery
0: well,
1: that
0: I mean, first of all,
1: bother people
0: you,
1: when
0: get,
1: they come to
0: you
1: the
0: get more
1: Museum
0: letters.
1: Of African-American History that you're talking about African-Americans?
0: Right,
1: I mean,
0: yeah.
1: You know.
0: I mean, you get a lot of letters from, my uncle was the first African-American ex, and how come he's not in? Right, so I get
1: okay.
0: a lot of that, right? But I think the criticism is, I get it as I'm now secretary, much more than when I was director.
1: Okay.
0: So as secretary, if I write a column in the Smithsonian Magazine that talks about race, I'll get that. Why do you always talk about race? Right, you know, why can't you talk about the pandas? Okay. So I do. But I think that the key is I get those kind of criticism. The other thing is you do get some letters. I get more letters from people saying thank you for the work we've done than anything else. But you do get letters saying, you know, I was in one of your museums and I saw a label that said X. That's horrible. How could you let that go by? So you do get those kind of letters as
1: like,
0: well.
1: Like what?
0: Well, you get a letter from someone who says, I went to natural history to see the dinosaurs, and you're talking about how climate change killed the dinosaurs.
1: Oh.
0: What does climate change have to do with dinosaurs? You know, I mean that. So in other words, as we try to expand people's understanding, sometimes people sort of, you know, get small mm-hmm. and say, wait a minute, I just want to go learn about how these dinosaurs were big and how they left bones behind.
1: Yeah. So it is, so race is a topic that's controversial, but climate change,
0: race, anything to do with immigration, sexuality especially, mm-hmm. And I think that there was a lot of criticism about the fact that the Smithsonian has a major center on the Chesapeake that's the Environmental Research Center. So the notion of, oh, environmental research, that means you have a certain point of view. So we get those kinds of criticisms. Mm-hmm. But I think the reality is, what I view more than anything else about the Smithsonian is, what an amazing reservoir you can dip into. You can dip into the science. You can dip into the history. You can learn about contemporary art in ways I never did. That basically the Smithsonian is this holistic possibility of understanding not only who we once were and also who we are now, but could point us towards a better future.
1: Uh-huh.
2: From mid-April, hosted by the Organization of American Historians, Lonnie Bunch of the Smithsonian in conversation with Annette Gordon-Reed of Harvard University.
1: What's been the most surprising thing about being in it? What have you want people to come through the museum to be changed in a way? In what way have you been changed by this experience, by all the things that have taken place for you in being involved in the museum and then now as the secretary?
0: I mean, I think that what you want to be is, they always make a big deal, you know, you're the first African-American, the first historian to be secretary. The most important thing for me is I don't want to be the last. Right? I mean, that's the key, to make sure that you carry the burden in such a way so that future secretaries are not labeled by saying, oh, you know, we've already had one. And so I think, you know, trying to make sure that. I think the thing I've learned more than anything else has been that there are 7,000 amazing public servants that work at the Smithsonian.
1: How many?
0: 7,000.
1: Yeah.
0: Who basically are there only to help you understand something. And that, to me, that kind of generosity that they give really moves me every day. I mean, that's, so the reasons I fight sometimes so hard is because of who they are, because of what they've given, their contributions. And I guess the other thing is, basically, for a lot of us, the Smithsonian meant so much. We learned things going there. Our parents took us there. You know, for me, I don't think I've ever, for me, the reason why the Smithsonian means so much to me is that I was 10, 11 during the centennial of the Civil War. And my mother's family was in North Carolina. And we would drive from New Jersey to North Carolina, and I would see all these battlefield sites. Or I saw the Museum of the Confederacy, and I'd ask my father to stop. And he'd always make an excuse, oh, I got to get gas and keep going. And so on the way back, I actually bought an SO map so I could plot out how many miles to get him to stop. And he wouldn't stop. But instead of driving straight to New Jersey, he drove into Washington, stopped in front of the newly opened National Museum of American History, and said, the Smithsonian is a place where you could come learn about history, learn about yourself, and not worry about the color of your skin. I never forgot that.
1: Uh-huh.
0: So the in some ways, when I became secretary, my dad was already gone, but I actually almost felt like I was doing it for him.
1: Ah, it's amazing. It's an amazing story. So thinking about transmission from one generation to the next, how, and you said before you didn't want to be the last black secretary this way. How do you think we're going to do that? With the sort of attacks, are you optimistic about going forward? And I ask you optimism in general, but about this specifically, I mean, all the kinds of things that helped us go through life and get to where we are under attack at this moment. The idea that you really want to look for talented people, you want to find people of color to do things, that's, you know, now people see that as being against the law. It's not, but...
0: Well, I think that what you have to do is figure out how you thread the needle, right? I mean, I think that there are certain irreducibles. No matter what happens, you've got to do, right? It's about building talent, it's about telling complex stories, it's about being driven by accuracy and scholarship. Regardless of what happens, that's what you've got to fight for. And those are the lines you have to say you won't cross no matter what. And if that means you have debates, struggles, so be it. But you've got to be clear on what you stand for and what you have to protect.
1: Mm-hmm. What?
3: The lunch.
0: Let's just simply say that I've had an opportunity to engage with the White House in ways that I never thought I would.
1: I guess that's about the most that you can say. You
0: Thanks, David.
1: Thanks, David. David's being the instigator down here, trying to get you to say things. But can you tell me, just generally, can you say what's it like? What is your typical day like?
0: Do you ever have a root canal? I think what it's really like is, Harry Truman once said, being president is like being a jackass in a hailstorm. All you can do is stand there and take it. So there are some days I feel like Harry Truman. Mm-hmm. But I think that the reality is that as difficult as this is, I'm so grateful to be where I am at the Smithsonian, mm-hmm. to really be able to work with colleagues like you and others to continue to do the work. As I've said to my staff, the most important thing is when you come into work, you got an hour to go, woe is me. Holy mackerel, this is horrible. They're all, and then go to work, because our greatest victory is doing the work that we're there to do. Do the exhibits, do the research, do the educational programs. So I try every day to make sure I never become like the Nixon White House. All you talk about is Watergate. So I try to make sure that we'll grapple with all the challenges, but the best way we deal with it is, yes, we're going to be political, we're going to build allies, we're going to talk to the media, but the best thing we can do is do the work you're there to do.
1: Mm-hmm. What are you excited about? Is there anything coming up that you...
0: Retirement. true. You know, I'm excited about a lot, to be honest. You know, I always said that if you're the Secretary of the Smithsonian, the one thing you can't do is lose the pandas. So I got the pandas back. So I'm excited about that. But I think
1: where did they go?
0: Well, what happened, it's a long story, but the deal is that the pandas were periodically go back to China, because for mating and things like that. But
1: for what?
0: For mating, you know.
1: Oh, okay.
0: You know, and so I've learned more about panda sexual life than anybody ever should.
1: Don't the males aren't very interested?
0: Some aren't.
1: Okay, go ahead. Yeah. Sorry.
0: No. Actually, I can tell you about Arabian leopards. I mean, there's so much I've learned. But I think that what I'm really happy about is just every day I learn something new at the Smithsonian. Every day that the public gets to be made better by the work of these gifted people at the Smithsonian. That's what makes me happy.
1: Mm-hmm. But there's nothing in particular besides the pandas.
0: All right. You know what's in particular? One of the things is we tried to take a difficult moment and make it a positive. So the Trump administration basically has prevented people from using the mall during the 250th, right? Normally we do a major folklife festival. So instead, what I said is, let's do festivals around the country. So we're actually getting the Smithsonian all around the country exploring culture through folklife festivals. That excites me because, in a way, it's saying we're taking something that could be perceived as a defeat and we've turned it into a victory.
1: So you can't use the mall. Why?
0: Because they're having races around the mall and they're doing things that the Trump administration is doing. They're doing state fairs on the mall.
1: Oh, state fairs on the mall and races.
0: And race, yeah, car, I'm not in formula. Some kind of car races are going around Washington, and you can't use the mall because you'll get killed while the cars are going on.
1: Okay, all right.
0: Learned a few things.
1: So you're doing fairs.
0: No, we're doing festivals around the country.
1: Mm-hmm.
0: Sort of 8 big ones, then working with 35 others around the country to sort of explore culture through the lens of folk life, and so I'm really excited about that.
1: It's not necessarily 250th related, it's just
0: different. It's my way. Each one of these has an aspect of 250th.
1: Okay.
0: Looking at how each community explores what the 250th means, both historically and contemporarily.
1: Mm-hmm.
0: So when we're in Jackson, Mississippi, that's kind of the discussion. Or when we're in Los Angeles, what does 1776 mean in Spanish Los Angeles? What does it mean in Detroit? In French Detroit. So we're really trying to use understanding the different cultures that shape these communities as a way to understand what 250 means to them.
2: Annette Gordon-Reed and Lonnie Bunch discussing America's 250th anniversary.
1: And who's doing these? Who's putting these on? Local people or something?
0: We
1: coming
0: collaborate.
1: Out from
0: the Smithsonian collaborates. Yep. We've got people that are collaborating in all these different sites.
1: Oh, that's great.
0: Yeah, so there are about 35 altogether.
1: Uh-huh.
0: So that's pretty cool.
1: That's a wonderful way to have a national museum have a connection
0: exactly.
1: to all these other kinds of places, and people will appreciate that. Well, that's good.
0: I'll take what victories I can get.
1: It's limits to lemonades, and they're not even,
0: No, it is, though.
1: Yeah. The races. You don't want to get run over.
0: I've never been to a car race, so I guess I'm going to see one.
1: Yeah.
0: I'm so excited.
1: You're excited. So could you have imagined where you are now when you were a young man?
0: There is no way in the world I could have ever imagined that I'd be a curator, a museum director, forget being the Secretary of the Smithsonian. For somebody who didn't even know what the Secretary of the Smithsonian was, it's really it's very humbling to me. Mm-hmm. And I tell you what I'm most proud of. I'm most proud of the fact that I'm the first secretary in 75 years that actually worked at the Smithsonian.
1: Ah.
0: It's always been an outside person. I love that.
1: Gives you a special insight.
0: Well, I think the directors hate it because when they say things like, I tried that, it didn't work when I tried it. So,
1: what is the most, other than external pressures, what are the things that you've had to grapple with that are tough at the Smithsonian?
0: I mean, obviously everything from what we've all done. COVID, George Floyd, Trump won, budget cuts. I think that in some ways the biggest challenges are...
1: George Floyd, what was...
0: Well, because basically we did a lot of work around Black Lives Matter, around sort of racial justice and fairness, and that was really both controversial in some quarters, but it was really essential for us to do that kind of work.
1: Mm-hmm.
0: So I think that I'm very proud of that. I think that what I'm also really proud of, though, is that one of the things we've done is the Smithsonian is now much more comfortably digitally than ever before.
1: Mm-hmm.
0: That we do much more with AI, we do much more around the country, we do much more on social media. So we have reinvigorated the Smithsonian and especially engaged younger audiences.
1: Mm-hmm.
0: So I'm very pleased about that.
1: What are you doing with AI?
0: Well, for example...
1: We can't get out of this conversation without the obligatory reference to AI.
0: Well, we're using AI to sweep our collections, to make connections. For example, there's a lot of work in the Smithsonian collections that were identified to husbands, but they were really done by the wives, right? And so we've done all this thing about identifying gender who actually did some of the scientific work that their husbands got credit for. So we're sweeping everything through AI with that. We're doing a lot of work. We're working with the National Archives and Library of Congress using AI to go through all of our collections to explore the bicentennial, the 250th. And so it gives us an opportunity to do things that we couldn't do, would take us generations, that we're really using AI to do.
1: Mm-hmm.
0: And we're really creating whole new ways for the public to engage with the Smithsonian.
1: Mm-hmm. So what do you think AI is going to help public history? Are you optimistic about that? I keep using that word optimistic.
0: Yeah.
1: Do you look forward to that?
0: I look forward to using effective tools to make history, art, and culture accessible. Yeah, I've been too much of a diplomat.
1: I know. Any concerns about it?
0: Well, I mean, I think concerns right now. For example, one of the big concerns is the Smithsonian is one of the most trusted sources in America.
1: Mm-hmm.
0: So how do you use AI when you can't trust what AI says? Right? The Smithsonian can't afford to do all of this stuff with AI, and if it's wrong. Right, so basically we're really trying to figure out how do we test it, how do we create separate notions to just test and explore so that it doesn't diminish the credibility of the Smithsonian, but it allows us to try to learn new ways and use new technologies.
1: Mm-hmm. Do you think it's a threat to public historians, the craft or the profession?
0: I think we're all grappling with what changes as a result of AI. My sense is that it's awfully hard to do good exhibitions. So I still think they're going to be good curators, educators doing that. But I think we're looking at, you know, like so many other people, is how does AI make us more efficient and more effective? Mm-hmm. And we're still trying to figure out what that really means. Because I don't know.
1: Because you're not sure.
0: No, I revel in being a 19th century historian. Mm-hmm. That's why I hired all these amazing kids that are like 16, and they know how to do
1: it. And they know
0: this.
1: How to do it.
0: They sure do.
1: You mentioned 19th century historian. What was your, what did you
0: Urban
1: focus
0: historian,
1: on?
0: Wrote a lot on Black Los Angeles. So really.
1: Black

0: So writing about L.A.
1: Absolutely.
0: How did you get to that?
1: I just fell in love with L.A. I thought that L.A. was most interesting.
0: You visited there?
1: Well, I was the curator of the California African American Museum.
0: That's right.
1: So I wanted to learn more about L.A. and just became fascinated by it.
0: Mm-hmm. Well, that's good. So you have another memoir to write, and then back to history.
1: Yeah, my memoir will be called... No, I won't say that. yes, I've just got another memoir to write.
0: Uh-huh. Did you enjoy doing that?
1: God, yes.
0: The memoir?
1: Yep,
0: was
1: absolutely.
0: It cathartic?
1: It was. I was in London, so I wrote in London, and it was great to be able to do that. So, yeah, this will be writing about what it was like to be secretary during the age of Trump, Biden, Trump.
0: Yeah. So, what were the...
1: I don't even like to say that.
0: Okay. What were the differences between them? It's time for the reception.
1: Oh, well, you know, thank you for 6 o'clock.
0: Thank you. Oh, thank you.
1: I appreciate that.
0: You don't have to answer that. No, but I mean, you've written the book.
1: Right.
0: So it's out there. It's not like it, you know, it's not there. But what was Obama like?
1: He was the greatest supporter of the museum in his second term. In his first term, I think he was concerned about being the president that might overly favor anything African-American.
0: Uh-huh.
1: But we were friends from Chicago, and he became a great supporter, did the groundbreaking, did everything. So, you know, the museum's on the mall because of George Bush. It was George Bush that said the museum should be on the mall. Many people said it should not. But George Bush and Obama, if you remember when we opened, I had them both there because they were both essential to the success of the museum.
0: Mm-hmm. Well, Lonnie, this has been wonderful talking to you. Everybody wants to go to the reception now.
1: Thank you.
0: Thank you.
2: This event took place in mid-April, hosted by the Organization of American Historians. Annette Gordon Reed is president of that organization, teaches history and law at Harvard University, joined by the secretary of the Smithsonian Institution, Lonnie Bunch.
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4: Danny Funt is the author of the book titled Everybody Loses, The Tumultuous Rise of American Sports Gambling. In May 2018, the U.S. Supreme Court struck down the 1992 Professional and Amateur Sports Protection Act in a 6-3 decision that legalized sports betting nationally by declaring the federal prohibition unconstitutional. According to Danny Funt, sports leagues' oversight went from the position that, quote, gambling carries a serious risk of addiction and a long history of corrupting athletes and referees, to gambling is a relatively harmless wholesale form of entertainment, close quote. Mr. Funt points out that in 8 short years, sports gambling is now legal in close to 40 states. Danny Funt, you dedicate your book to my dad for teaching me sports and journalism. Who's your dad?
5: Peter Funt, and what an honor that was to get to shout him out in the first pages of the book. Such an important person in my life, a journalist himself, as well as a TV host. That's a bit of our family legacy, and an avid sports fan. And the stuff that he taught me about that and how much responsibility there is in being a journalist and how much, integrity there ought to be in sports was really the motivation for why I took interest in this book.
4: People my age, and I'm a tad bit older than you, remember well some guy named Alan Funt. Who was he?
5: My dad just wrote his biography, which was a very fun project, and I learned a lot reading a manuscript of it. It comes out next year. Alan Funt could be called the inventor of reality television, of course, with his show Candid Camera, which was a fixture of prime time in the 1960s. It debuted in the 50s. It's

0: been on TV in one form or another every decade since. It's actually the longest running entertainment program in television. I guess the longest running program period is Meet the Press, but Candid Camera holds that distinction. And my dad took over as host in the 90s. I've gotten to fool around in a few gags working for my dad, but it's such a great show and something a lot of people have great memories of, and we're hoping to bring it back.
1: Do you still have the Laughter Therapy Foundation?
0: Yes, that was something my grandfather Alan created. I forget who it was. It was some celebrity friend of his who was in the hospital and found that watching tapes of Candid Camera that my grandpa had sent him really made him not just laugh a lot, but feel better. And they picked up on that truth that laughter is the best medicine. And it's a nice thing to be able to give people facing difficult medical challenges. So Candid Camera for years has sent tapes to people in the hospital or people just dealing with something difficult health-wise. And yeah, it's hopefully done a lot of good.
1: How involved are you?
0: In Laughter Therapy?
1: Yeah. I mean, are you involved in the foundation and that project?
0: Unfortunately, no. My dad has inched me into the family business. I haven't been involved in that. Only heard all the good stories of people who've benefited.
1: There's a very strong personal connection in your book to me. And, you know, life is all about me. But it's in the first page of your introduction. And I'll read it because I did not expect to read this. Growing up in Lafayette, Indiana, Barrett once joked about relying on determination on the basketball court to make up for being, quote, a short little fat kid. Well, I was a short little fat kid, and I was from Lafayette, Indiana, but I never played basketball for Purdue. And what's the story behind mentioning Mr. Barrett?
0: No kidding. That's remarkable. Yeah, so Carson Barrett was a walk-on on the Purdue University men's basketball team a few years ago. Purdue was a powerhouse and still is, but they were in, I guess this was 2024, the number one seed and are entering into the postseason tournament, March Madness. And Carson Barrett earlier that year tore the meniscus in his right knee. So he had a choice. Do I get surgery or do I fight through it and practice with the team at least and be able to cheer them on from the bench? He decided to fight through it, barely touched the court though. But yet in the first game of the tournament, Purdue is blowing out Grambling State, I think it was, as expected. And Barrett, like all the other bench warmers, gets to play in the final minute. And luckily enough, the ball comes to him in the corner. He's got a brace on that injured knee, but he catches and swishes a three-pointer. It's just his second basket that season. Really kind of a storybook moment. What so many people love about college sports, you could see how delighted his teammates were. Back in the locker room, though, as so many athletes tend to do these days, he gets on his phone and he starts looking at his mentions and messages on social media. And his night takes a terrible turn because what he hadn't realized was that three-pointer he made, the last basket in this game, totally irrelevant as far as who won or lost, was actually highly relevant to people who'd bet on the game because Purdue was a 20-something point favorite and Barrett's three caused Purdue to cover the spread. So people who bet on Grambling State to win against the spread, to win or lose by less than 20-something points, won their bets, and people on the other side suffered a pretty brutal last-second defeat. So people are messaging Carson Barrett things like, I hope you enjoy being a car salesman the rest of your life, or kill yourself, or even much worse, things I don't even want to repeat, all because he'd cost gamblers some money. And the thing that made me want to lead the book off with that story is it is such a distinct byproduct of legalization. Yeah, there were gamblers who get upset and take it out on athletes. But what we're seeing, someone at the NCAA told me, is like a wildfire burning out of control as far as the harassment and the threats that gamblers are sending toward athletes who cost them money. And that is kind of devastating because, you know, what did Carson Barrett do to anyone? He just hit a three-pointer. But it's the reality that athletes at all levels have to deal with these days.
1: What's the nastiest thing anybody has said online about your book?
0: Wow. Fortunately, I've been spared a lot of that. I've been surprised, honestly. I was bracing for it. And I'll get to your question, but as an example, you know, the book comes out January 20th and I get a call and caller ID says it's FanDuel. And FanDuel is the biggest sports book in the country. Of course, I had given them every opportunity to respond to information in the book pertaining to FanDuel. They had a full round of fact checking that they went over with me. But, you know, the book comes out, you expect they're going to, chew me out over something they didn't like that I published. So I answer the phone and it's a very polite customer service representative who says, "Danny, we notice it's been quite a while since you logged into your Fanbook account. What can we do to get you back on and betting?" And I laughed and I said, you know, I'm thinking clearly you didn't read my book or follow my reporting. But I told him, I'm taking a bit of a break from sports gambling. Sorry to disappoint you. The nastiest thing I've gotten, I guess, is people who think I have a bone to pick or I'm on some sort of crusade. And I guess you could expect that because people are very defensive about their gambling, and certainly the industry is incredibly defensive about any sort of criticism. But I've actually been encouraged that a lot of people in the industry, from all sorts of bookmakers on down, have said, you know, this forced me to look in the mirror and take stock of what I'm doing, and are some of the criticisms and bad things you read about in the book, do they apply to me? I think that's a good thing.
1: Where did you grow up?
0: Carmel, California, on the Central Coast, a little south of San Francisco.
1: Tough living.
0: Not quite, yeah.
1: Where did you go to school?
0: I went to college at Georgetown, and then I went to grad school for a year at the Columbia Journalism School.
1: Where do you live now?
0: Charlotte, North Carolina.
1: Why do you live down there?
0: My wonderful wife, Sally, went to grad school for sustainability and corporate sustainability specifically, and she got a job to do that at a food service giant called Compass Group that's based in Charlotte. So I was writing the book. It didn't matter where I lived, and I was happy to move to Charlotte with her.
1: We have Alan, Peter, and Danny. Is there somebody coming after that that has the name Funt?
0: Lewis Funt, my one-year-old, I think he'd make a marvelous TV host one day. He'll be ready to go.
2: Danny Funt, author of Everybody Loses.
1: By the way, going back to your comment about redoing the candid camera thing, how far along is that thinking?
0: I don't know if I can get into too many details, but they've got a very high-profile, powerful partner who wants to bring Candid Camera back, and they're figuring out the specifics of that, but hopefully it'll be back on TV before long.
1: Explain to someone who's never seen it what it really looked like.
0: It's the first hidden camera show on television. At the time, that was a huge innovation. You know, TV in itself was in its infancy, but definitely the idea of hiding cameras and microphones was unheard of. And they did a lot of great sequences over the years. We don't like to use the word pranks. It's a little lowbrow for what we think of Candid Camera, but catching people in all sorts of funny situations. There's a famous gag in the 60s where people find themselves talking to a mailbox that has a speaker planted inside the mailbox. You've got a car that splits in two. An elevator where everyone's standing facing away from the door, and sure enough, the unsuspecting subject joins them and faces backwards. All sorts of iconic gags up to the present. A lot having to do with sports because my grandpa and my dad are both huge sports fans. So Mickey Mantle, Muhammad Ali, Yogi Berra, Jackie Robinson, all have been on Candid Camera at one point or another.
1: I figured, and I'm not sure I'm accurate, that you were about 7 years old when your grandfather died?
0: Yep, 1999. He was living in California then, very close to where we lived, because he'd suffered a devastating stroke some years earlier. So my dad and my mom, Amy, moved out to California to take care of him. And that's where I grew up as a result.
1: I want our listeners to know that they can see a lot of you on YouTube from other podcasts, and some of the things that we won't be talking about are there. In addition, you can see your grandfather and your father on YouTube from some of the camera shows. I want to ask you, this is a journalism question, and this is way off the subject. We'll get back to the sports stuff. Nick Kristof, you wrote in an outfit called The Fine Print back in 2022 about Nicholas Kristof, long 37-year journalist, New York Times columnist, ran for governor in Oregon. Why did you write about him?
0: I'm really flattered that you found that piece. I took a lot of pride in it, even though that outlet isn't the most high profile. I was so curious because a lot of journalists imagine, you know, I'm so frustrated at the way politicians conduct themselves, specifically how they interact with the press. Imagine if I ever were in that position, how I could set an example of what a good candidacy looks like, especially as it relates to how you engage with the media. And so the fact that Nicholas Kristof, who was such an iconic New York Times columnist, so respected, I think the publisher of the Times said might be the finest journalist of his generation. The fact that he decided to go home and run for governor of Oregon was such an interesting experiment. And I wanted to see, would he set an example as a candidate? But also for the reasons I pointed out. And unfortunately, what I observed and what I gathered speaking with him, but also maybe more importantly, speaking with a lot of longtime political reporters in Oregon, is that he was nowhere near the sort of ideal transparent candidate you would hope for. He was very resistant to taking confrontational questions from the press about why he was in the race, you know, his connections to Oregon, given that he'd been living all over the world for a lot of time since his childhood, where he stood on the issues, why a political newcomer should get to be governor of Oregon. All these very legitimate questions he really balked at answering, and he did a little bit worse as far as challenging the credibility of some of the reporters who were asking him those questions. So, spoke with me on the phone. I wasn't very impressed with how he defended himself, and I wrote that profile. And he did not, as we know, he was not elected governor. He has not done anything in politics since then. And I found it all very disappointing, both as an admirer of his and just as someone who'd found that prospect tantalizing of a journalist entering politics.
1: Well, there was one interesting note that caught my attention. You said that he hired the law firm of Perkins Coie, which is very well known in this town for being the law firm for Hillary Clinton during her campaign, and that whole controversy over the Russians and all that. What did Perkins Coie do for him?
0: I think it had to do with his eligibility, if I'm remembering correctly, because
1: he needed 3 years. And this is from your column. He needed to have lived in Oregon for 3 years during this time.
0: Right. And that was sketchy because whether or not his family owned property there, whether he was actually a resident was challenged. And he hired this firm to help make that case.
1: Back to your book. And I'm going to go through a long series of questions. I wrote this down as I'm reading your book, and I'm not a gambler. I think the last time I gambled was 25 years ago on a blackjack game. I won $54. That's the last time I've been close to it. But I don't know the business at all. So here are the questions, and I'll go down the list and just see if a lot of people listening probably have never gambled also. What's a parlay?
0: A parlay is a bet where you combine two or more bets, and all of them have to be successful for you to be paid. The intrigue is that if you happen to hit on all of them, you get paid a lot more than if you just bet on them individually. But the catch is that if any one of those bets is unsuccessful, the whole thing's a loser and you make no money. So It's always been around, but the online sports betting business, and now about 95% of this business in the U.S. is conducted online. They've really innovated the parlay game and offered all sorts of new ways to combine bets that were never available before, especially bets within a single game. And that's how a lot of people, especially young people, bet exclusively are these long shot parlays. They love the idea of forget betting $10 to win $9. What if I could win $200 or $2,000? That's very enticing to a lot of people. The catch, though, is that the house bakes in a much steeper edge on those bets versus traditional bets on who's going to win or lose. So if you're betting against the point spread, let's say, typically the house will earn $5 or so for every 100 wagered. With these parlays, we're seeing them hold up to $30 for every 100 wagered. Quite a difference.
1: What's a micro bet?
0: That's another term of art that's basically an invention of online betting. The reason being these micro bets are on things as granular as, will the next pitch in a baseball game be a ball or a strike? Will the runner on first try to steal second? In a football game, will a possession result in a touchdown, a field goal, a turnover? A turnover on downs, all these different things on a minute-by-minute level are now available micro bets. And if you think about it, if you're in Nevada, you can't very well line up at a sportsbook counter and say, I want to bet on the next pitch. You know, that'll have happened before you reach the guy to place your bet. If you have a bookie, you can't phone him or track him down to bet that way. You can really only do it if you're betting online in real time. And it's why it's a huge growth area for the business. And they expect that now I think something like 10 or 15% of bets are those sorts of micro bets. They think that'll grow substantially, especially as they integrate the platform you watch games with the platforms where you place your bets. They like the idea of one-stop shopping. So I could be watching and I could be betting on the same screen with the same credit card I used to be able to watch that game in the first place. That's where a lot of people think the business is headed.
2: Danny Funt, author of Everybody Loses.
1: What's a VIG? V-I-G.
0: VIG is short for vigorish, which refers to the house edge. It's why, let's say you like, you're watching the San Antonio Spurs face the Minnesota Timberwolves in the NBA playoffs, and you were to bet $10 on the Spurs and $10 on the Timberwolves, were there no VIG, one team would win, one team would lose, and it would be a wash. You'd make no money and lose no money. The reality is if you bet on both sides of that, you would lose a little bit of money because of the VIG, because the house bakes an advantage into the odds. It's why, generally speaking, if you're betting on even odds, you know, a roughly 50-50 bet, you have to win about 53% of your bets to actually make money, which might sound doable, but then you realize that these odds are very precise. They're sort of the distilled wisdom of a globe's worth of betting activity. Often millions of dollars or even much more than that on high profile games. And so overcoming the VIG is a borderline insurmountable task for the average bettor. Vigorish, I learned, is derived from vinegar. I don't know how they got there, but vinegar was what they used to describe how bitter gamblers were at the realization that they were playing at a inherent disadvantage, thus VIG.
1: What are prop bets?
0: Prop is short for proposition. These are typically statistical propositions within a game. Will Jalen Daniels on the Commanders throw for two or more touchdowns? Will Terry McLaurin, their receiver, catch more than 80 yards in a given game? On and on and on. There are often now thousands of prop bets within every game. This, again, is almost entirely a consequence of so much betting being done online. the ability to offer all those bets, to update the odds in real time as games are underway, is something these online sports books have really mastered. You've also got live bets, because typically a lot of bets, really almost all bets, were placed before the game actually started. And then you'd sit back and bite your fingernails and watch. Now you're able to bet during the game on bets that update in real time, including these prop bets. So Terry McLaurin's prop might be 80 yards before the game, and then he has a great first half, and suddenly you can bet, will he have more than, you know, 110 yards by the end of the game, because they're updating those odds as the game plays out. It's very enticing to bet that way. It gives you so many more things to worry about, but it's also a road to a potential compulsive habit, because if you're able to bet on this minute by minute basis, as opposed to on a hour by hour basis, as you typically did, it tends to resemble something close to a slot machine. That's what I hear from a lot of gambling psychologists, that they see a very similar psychological experience when you're betting that way.
1: Explain how it works for most people. Sitting on the couch, phone in hand, on your computer. And you keep referring to the house. Who's the house?
0: The house are these sports betting companies, the FanDuels and DraftKings and BetMGMs of the world. These are multi-billion dollar operations, many of them based in Europe, just because Europe has had such a head start in the gambling business. A lot of companies over there ended up dominating the U.S. marketplace, which, by the way, is a very frustrating fact for Nevada bookmakers who thought they would have a leg up on their own turf. It's largely not been the case. So you're competing against the bookmaker. They're on the other side of every bet. They're offering the bets, taking your bets, paying you out if you win. You mentioned that a lot of bets are placed on the couch, and that is somehow something that was lost on a lot of politicians as they were being pressured to legalize sports betting so quickly after this landmark Supreme Court decision in 2018. I've spoken with a number of politicians, including, for example, Charlie Baker, the former governor of Massachusetts, who signed a betting bill as one of his last acts as governor before becoming president of the NCAA, where he's been able to speak with so many college students and, more importantly, college athletes, and hear what legal gambling means for them. And he told me that somehow he failed to connect the dots and realize that if we make it possible to bet any hour of the day from any place, the sports bar, your couch, the game, you name it, that is such a profound difference versus having to go to a casino, let alone go out of state to a place like Nevada or Atlantic City to track down a bookmaker. The ease of betting when you can do it with a few keystrokes on your computer or a few taps on your smartphone is just a whole new ball game. And it's part of why he says he wishes this had stayed in Las Vegas, because he and some other politicians just didn't fully appreciate what that would mean for the nature of how people interact with sports gambling.
1: You know Washington. You've spent a lot of time here. There's a place called the Capital One Arena. And Ted Leonsis, who owns, or at least partially owns, the Washington Capitals, the hockey team, the Mystics, the women's basketball team, and the Wizards, one of the great losing teams of all time, the basketball team, started something in October of 2019. What was it?
0: Well, first of all, Ted Leonsis was one of the biggest evangelists for gambling legalization. He has a daughter who lives in the UK, and when visiting her, he just saw the streets lined with betting parlors and how obsessive Brits are about gambling. And he said, what are we doing missing out on that in the U.S.? This could be so good for our business. He had a huge role in encouraging the other owners to get on board and ultimately lawmakers to get on board. As soon as legalization took off, he attached a brick and mortar sports book essentially to Capital One Arena. So you can go to a game and find a place, a very glitzy place, where you can place your bets in the arena. All of the Washington DC professional sports venues, in fact, have something similar. The Washington Nationals, right outside their ballpark, BetMGM, has a very visually appealing sports bar, I guess, where you can place a lot of bets. Caesars is the sports book that operates the betting venue at Capital One Arena, where the soccer team plays, what is it, Washington FC, right? Not the biggest soccer fan. Anyway, at their field, FanDuel operates a sports book on the premises. It's kind of remarkable to have physical betting locations attached to these storied sports venues, and that exists all over the country. I think maybe the most notable one is Wrigley Field, where the Chicago Cubs play, has a very expensive sports book next door operated by DraftKings. And I just find it so ironic to see maybe the most iconic or one of the most iconic sports venues in America now have this giant sports book attached to it, because the founding commissioner of Major League Baseball was a judge named Kennesaw Mountain Landis, a Chicago federal judge who was about as militantly opposed to gambling as anyone. He was a avid Cubs fan and went to a lot of games at Wrigley Field. So just the irony that Wrigley Field, of all places, has a huge sports book attached to it is really something.
2: Danny Funt, author of Everybody Loses.
1: Since I've been reading your book, I've asked friends if they can name the two states out of 50 states of the United States that does not allow sports gambling. They get the first one every time, Utah. They don't get the second one. Explain why those two states don't allow sports betting.
0: So the important thing to note is I think roughly a dozen states don't allow any form of bookmaking. I think what you might have in mind is gambling, period.
1: Gambling, period.
0: You know, yeah. So whether it's a state lottery or even tribal casinos, Utah, and is it Hawaii? Is that the other one?
1: Yeah. You wonder, yeah, you understand Utah, but based on the Mormons being based there, but what about Hawaii?
0: Right. Totally opposite ends of the political spectrum. I've spoken with some people in politics in Hawaii, and I guess it's just deeply rooted in their culture. They don't want gambling. There have been a lot of efforts from the industry to persuade them otherwise, but they've fought it tooth and nail. And for now, at least, there's no legal betting of any sort in Hawaii. I've sort of floated, why don't you fly me out here and I could write a story about gambling in Hawaii, but no takers at the moment.
1: I actually looked up the states. I think it's 11 states so far that don't allow sports gambling. And it's a strange list. And I'm going to quickly run through them. Alabama, Alaska, Georgia, South Carolina, Texas, Utah, Oklahoma, Minnesota, Idaho, Hawaii, as I said, and California. Why? California, you would think, would be the leader.
0: Well, I find that gambling, but especially sports gambling, it's kind of a mishmash of political positions, because it's not really clear cut as far as where Republicans and Democrats stand on this. In California's case and a number of other cases, states like Texas in particular, it's really tribal interests that are putting up the fight to stop that. They're very protective of what gambling and casinos do for tribal economies, and they've fought very aggressively to defeat ballot propositions in California that would legalize sports betting. In other states, particularly in the South, it's religion that's the big hang-up. There's such a long tradition of all monotheistic faiths, but definitely especially Christianity, being very sternly opposed to state-sanctioned gambling. So I think that's the case there. Maybe it's a matter of time before at least some of those states get on board. I'm pretty skeptical that Utah will ever cross that threshold, but I wouldn't be surprised if places like Georgia, that's been a holdout, or just this past year, Missouri finally legalized. The number of states continues to grow. I think that's to be expected.
1: Let me go back to my list. What's a palp?
0: Palp is short for palpable error, which is a British phrase that's been adopted in the U.S. It gets a little in the weeds, but I think it's pretty illuminating of how sports betting is being regulated and how one-sided it often is as far as giving these gambling operators the benefit of the doubt when they get into a dispute with a customer. Because as we've discussed, they're offering an unbelievable number of bets on every game, thousands and thousands of things you can bet on for every game. And you can basically bet on every game under the sun all over the world, including like low-level professional tennis or, you know, Middle Eastern cricket or all these random things you can bet on in the U.S. Naturally, you're going to post some odds that you regret. And that's sort of the name of the game. I guess the real skill is identifying odds that are mispriced and betting accordingly. Sometimes, though, there is an obvious error, what's sometimes called a fat finger, where let's say a team should be a 10-point favorite. They accidentally add an extra zero and suddenly they're a 100-point favorite. That's not very fair if you try to win a lot of money off a bookmaker for accidentally, you know, entering a typo and taking your bet as a 100-point favorite. That there's no chance that a 100-point favorite is going to cover the spread. So in those cases, regulators have allowed sportsbooks to void those bets after the fact, these so-called palpable errors. The problem is there's no real clear-cut definition of what's a palpable error and what's just odds that a sportsbook regrets in hindsight. And as I said, the real skill of sports betting is identifying odds that you think give you as the bettor the advantage. So I'll give you one example. Someone kept betting at FanDuel that every player in the batting order in a baseball game would get a hit. That almost never happens. And FanDuel for a long time was saying, sure, we'll give you that bet. That's a real sucker bet. And they were losing and losing. And finally, there was a big blowout. And what happens in baseball games sometimes is they'll put a position player into pitch because they say, the game's out of hand. We're not going to waste a relief pitcher's arm. This is pointless. Let's just put, you know, the outfielder or the infielder in to pitch an inning or two. And in that case, a lot of hits start accumulating. So it's not so unlikely that everyone in the order will get a hit. And sure enough, one of those bets finally paid off and won, I think, more than $1 million. And I learned from someone inside FanDuel that initially they wanted to try to void that bet as one of these palpable errors. And some colleagues said, no, that's not fair. We got beat fair and square. Let's pay this person. That doesn't tend to happen. What I find is in all sorts of cases that are not those fat finger screw-ups, they are voiding bets because they're offering too many bets and making oversights as a result. One example was these hockey bets I came across where they were betting on a certain number of players not to score a goal, a huge long shot, but it happens. And an operator called Hard Rock Bet that's active in a few states. They're the only sports book in Florida, but they're also in Ohio and a handful of other states. They tried to void those bets. And this, you know, really infuriated the customer because he said, I beat you fair and square, pay up, you know, a bet's a bet. That's about as fundamental as it gets. And the regulator sided with Hard Rock Bet initially. I think this was in Tennessee where I covered it in this particular instance. They said, yeah, sounds like a palpable error to us. Let's let Hard Rock back out of it. And once I started digging around and asking the regulator to justify that, they reversed course and said, you've got to pay this customer. You owe them. Fair is fair. But it's just one example, as I was alluding to, of how regulators don't really know how to establish the rules of the road here. They're often not very versed in the ins and outs of sports betting, especially online sports betting and all the strange disputes that that creates. And so they tend to side with the operator. And maybe that's to be expected with the way regulatory capture tends to play out, but there are some pretty egregious examples of that with legal sports betting.
1: I think the biggest surprise to me reading your book was something called VIP hosts. What is a VIP host? How does it work?
0: And it was the biggest, I'm sorry.
1: Go ahead.
0: It was the biggest surprise to me too. It was my favorite chapter to write. It was actually the first chapter I wrote. I sort of thought I'm going to write this book in order, but I've got this material. I've got to get this down. This is too good to be true. To my surprise, even having covered the industry for several years before I started writing the book, the VIP side of the business is everything. Something like 1% of customers account for 50% of the revenue. A lot of these are people who are betting at minimum thousands of dollars every week, and sometimes much, much more than that. I heard about a customer who was betting with DraftKings in New Jersey, and then he went and started betting with Fanatics. And just one customer moving from one operator to another caused a huge swing in market share in New Jersey, because as I found out, this person has lost more than $100 million betting on sports legally online, probably the biggest whale in all of America. And as far as online sports betting is concerned, I wasted a bunch of time trying to figure out who exactly this person is. The closest I got was that they have inherited oil wealth, but I wasn't able to identify who exactly they are. But for these VIPs, sportsbooks will have hundreds of employees whose job it is to cater to those customers. They're showered with the most unbelievable perks you could imagine, especially if you're a sports fan. So as far as sports are concerned, we're talking about getting to throw out the first pitch at a Major League Baseball game, getting to have your kids take batting practice on the field beforehand, getting to play pickup basketball on an NBA court, getting to give the starting command at a NASCAR race, you know, drivers, start your engines. I got a kick out of the fact that for some VIPs in the New York area, a few years ago, the U.S. Open golf tournament was played on Long Island. And, you know, it's such a traffic ordeal to drive from Manhattan to Long Island. For these guys, they got to fly in a helicopter that landed on the golf course, thanks to being VIPs. It's just unbelievable what you get as long as you lose all that money. The key fact is to qualify. It's not good enough to just bet all this money. You have to be losing. And I heard some pretty brutal stories of that fact being discovered by certain customers. One guy in particular was a VIP with Fanatics in Ohio, and he told his VIP host, who, by the way, are keeping in touch with their VIPs day and night, texting them, going to games with them, taking them out to dinner, to play golf, to go out drinking, you name it. They're kind of tasked with befriending these customers.
1: Let me just ask you a quick question.
0: Yeah.
1: I'll personalize it. If I decided I wanted to get the VIP status.
2: Danny Funt, author of Everybody Loses.
1: How much money would I have to invest with FanDuel or DraftKings or Fanatics or any of the others that are out there?
0: You'd probably be willing to lose thousands of bucks a month at minimum just to get into like the entry level VIP status. Thousands of bucks a week might get you towards some of the better perks. And then betting and losing tens of thousands almost on a game by game basis is when you're going to get some of the really high level perks.
1: When you're losing, does the booker come to you and say, I've got a VIP host for you?
0: Oh, yeah. Yeah. So this guy I was telling you about in Ohio, that's what happened to him. They reached out and said, we're so impressed with your betting. We'd love to make you a VIP with Fanatics. There's all these great privileges that come with that as long as you keep betting at this frequency. He said, great. I'd love that. And he told his VIP host that he's a big fan of the Pittsburgh Steelers and that they had a game. I forget if it was with the Cleveland Browns or the Cincinnati Bengals, but one of the two Ohio NFL franchises coming up. And they said, Fanatics said, perfect. We'll get you and your wife tickets for that game. Some time passes. He doesn't hear from Fanatics. It's a few days before the game. And he says, hey, can't wait for the game. I realized it'd be nice if you could throw in a parking pass. Is that possible? And he got a very curt message from his VIP host saying, hey, we've noticed that you've been placing some bets that wouldn't qualify you as a VIP. And as a result, you're no longer a Fanatics VIP and we've had to revoke those free tickets. If you go back to betting the way you had been, maybe we can find some way of making this up to you down the road, but you're no longer a Fanatics VIP. All he'd done, the only sin he'd committed, he hadn't broken any rules, cheated Fanatics out of anything. All he'd done was start placing some winning bets on football, some pretty shrewd bets that gave him a good chance of making money. And that alone was enough to disqualify him as a VIP. That's how quickly they'll yank things from you. But it's probably the most ethically fraught side of the business, just because they're really egging people on. And, you know, you might think, oh, these are ultra wealthy people. They can afford to lose all this money. They won't know it's gone. For one thing, just because you have a lot of money to lose doesn't mean it's necessarily healthy to be betting day and night. But also, a lot of people slip through the cracks who by no means can afford to lose that much money. I'll just tell you quickly a story of a guy I met who's in recovery for a gambling addiction. He told me he lost more than $100,000 with FanDuel over a year. He was a FanDuel VIP, and he said it made it so much harder to quit and get help, knowing that I was not only going to give up the betting, I was going to give up these VIP perks. And as I was talking to him, I was thinking of how people who'd worked at FanDuel and the other companies had assured me that when you're losing at this level and being egged on to lose that much money, they make a point of confirming that you have the income or the bank account to be able to afford that much losing. They promise that that's one of the consumer protections that they are taking the initiative to enforce. So I asked this guy, what were you doing for a living when you lost six figures with FanDuel as a VIP? And he said, I was a server at the Cheesecake Factory making $65,000 a year. And won't go as a surprise that he said FanDuel never asked what he did as a job. When I asked FanDuel about that, they said no comment. It's just a fact that a lot of people who have gambling problems are being egged on and incentivized to bet way beyond what's reasonable as a result of these VIP programs.
1: I took two things, and I used this in the introduction, but I took two things that happened over the last 30 years that seemed to make the difference. Tell me if I'm, well, if I'm right or wrong, it doesn't matter, but just explain this. The first thing was the Professional and Amateur Sports Protection Act passed in 1992. I'd ask you, what is that? And then the Supreme Court decision in 2018. How do these two things fit together?
0: So the Professional and Amateur Sports Protection Act, known as PASPA, was passed by Congress in 1992, signed into law shortly thereafter. And it was something that the leagues, especially the NFL, but all of the professional leagues, had lobbied Congress to pass because this was sort of the post-Reagan era. A lot of states were facing severe budget deficits. The idea of raising income taxes wasn't very politically appealing. And so when that happens, states often turn to gambling as a quick fix to raise money. And a number of states, Oregon in particular, wanted their state lotteries to offer a form of sports betting. And the leagues petitioned Congress to stop that. They brought in legendary athletes like Bart Starr, the Green Bay Packers Super Bowl winning quarterback. A number of others went to Capitol Hill to explain why gambling would be such a bad thing for sports if it were expanded outside of Nevada. It was convenient for the leagues that they had Senator Bill Bradley of New Jersey as an ally. Bill Bradley, of course, a legendary basketball player himself at Princeton on the U.S. Olympic team as a championship member of the New York Knicks. He spoke very passionately and eloquently about the known risks of gambling to sports, how they bring corruption, they increase rates of addiction. And they really just change fans' relationship with sports, whereas he said it could reduce athletes to roulette chips. And there was all this testimony before Congress where all the commissioners came in and described all of the reasons they were so opposed to gambling. There are a lot of quotes that you can look at now and your jaw just kind of drops seeing how quickly things changed. But one that I like to cite is Faye Vincent, who at the time was commissioner of Major League Baseball, was asked, would baseball ever get in the gambling business? And he said, that would make a mockery of the office I hold if Major League Baseball ever partnered with a gambling company. Now, of course, as we were discussing, you've got sports books attached to ballparks. You've got the leagues invested in a number of the top betting operators, all sorts of ways in which the leagues are entangled with the gambling business. The reason being this 2018 Supreme Court decision, Murphy versus the NCAA, named for Phil Murphy, the governor of New Jersey, a fact that is incredibly frustrating to Phil Murphy's predecessor, Chris Christie, who was the real reason that New Jersey was fighting to overturn PASPA and bring legal sports betting to New Jersey. He and other politicians there saw Atlantic City casinos going out of business, racetracks suffering, and they said, why is it fair that Nevada gets to use sports betting to attract tourists who then go to casinos and lose a lot of money and spend money all over the state? It's only fair that New Jersey would be entitled to the same business. And Chris Christie had the clever idea of hiring Theodore Olson to represent them in court. They had both worked together in the George H.W. Bush Justice Department. Ted Olson was probably the most accomplished Supreme Court advocate of his era, and he signed on. He went 0-for-6 in appellate court. It seemed like this was settled law, PASPA that is, that the courts were in agreement, that it was constitutional, it was effective, there was nothing worth disputing. And yet, somewhat out of nowhere, the Supreme Court grants cert in late 2017. And at that point, it seems like they'd sort of tipped their hand, because why would you hear a case when there's no disagreement among appellate courts? It's been the law for a quarter century. That seemed to indicate that the justices were open to overturning PASPA. They have a very interesting oral argument. All of the representatives of the sports books are there, and some emissaries on behalf of the leagues are there. Chris Christie, naturally, is there as well. And a few months later, in a 6-3 decision, the court overturns PASPA and says this is unconstitutional. A few things I want to point out about that get misunderstood even today. And naturally, Supreme Court decisions tend to get oversimplified. But this one, I think it's mischaracterized in some pretty important ways. People say the court legalized sports betting, or said Congress lacked the authority to regulate sports betting, or said it would be a good thing if sports betting were legal nationwide. None of those things are true. In fact, the court went out of its way to say Congress does have the authority to regulate sports betting, which, by the way, they'd been doing for, in one way or another, since the 1960s. PASPA was just the latest iteration of that. But by then, there wasn't the political will in Congress to pass an updated version of PASPA. And most importantly, the leagues, even though in court they were fighting New Jersey to preserve PASPA, behind the scenes, as I describe in my book, they were meeting secretively with representatives of the gambling industry and coming around on why this would be so phenomenally advantageous for their bottom line and how they could defend that flip-flop publicly. And a big reason why was the court. The court gave them the cover to say, okay, this is the new reality. We might as well adapt, even though there was a lot more to it than that.
2: Danny Funt, author of Everybody Loses.
1: One small insight that you gave us in the book, a man named Frank Fahrenkopf, who was the head at one time of the Republican National Committee, then a head of something called the Gaming Commission.
0: Yes.
1: But he also was the co-chairman of the Presidential Debate Commission along the way. And the board is made up of all kinds of people from both political parties. And as I was reading your book, I thought, this is an interesting connection. Is he still in the gaming business?
0: Not to my knowledge. It's funny, as I was interviewing him, I wanted to ask him about presidential debates because I'm equally fascinated in that and how they've kind of devolved in recent years. But one thing that's notable about him, he was the founding president of the American Gaming Association, which is the industry's main trade group based in Washington, D.C. And it was just interesting to hear him describe the early formulation of the strategy to make gambling more politically palatable. And one thing that they touched on was this word gaming that, yeah, you might hear gaming used to describe the industry, but no one says, honey, I'm off to the casino to do some gaming, right? It's you say, I'm going to go gamble. And yet gaming, Frank Fahrenkopf realized, sounds a lot more innocent. You think of gambling and you think of addiction and broken, you know, families and lives upended and just the idea that you probably wouldn't want to gamble beyond moderation. Gaming sounded a lot more attractive. And so that was the word they latched onto. And they still do that today. They really don't like even uttering the word gambling.
1: It was a 6-3 decision in the court. And at the time, Ruth Bader Ginsburg was on the court and she voted against the idea. But Elena Kagan voted for it, with the other five being what they say is on the conservative side, including the Chief Justice. Sam Alito wrote the opinion. So is it fair to say without that opinion in 2018, at the moment, you would not have had sports betting in 39 states?
0: Without question, that opened the floodgates. I don't think there was any likelihood that Congress would be persuaded to, repeal PASPA. It took a 6-3 decision, and again, a pretty long shot decision, one that a lot of people didn't see coming, to make this all possible.
1: Is it also true, did I hear you say somewhere, that none of the league leaders would talk to you?
0: Yeah, quite disappointing. I spoke with some former commissioners, Paul Tagliabue, who was the commissioner of the NFL during those PASPA hearings. He was also chair of the board of Georgetown, where I went more recently. He died last year of Parkinson's. I was lucky enough to speak with him before then. I also spoke with Faye Vincent, as I mentioned, the former commissioner of Major League Baseball. But none of the leagues cooperated with my book. I thought, man, they're really going to want to tell their side of the story. Hopefully they recognize that the book might make a splash and sort of be an important marker of where things are up to this point, but they weren't interested.
1: What's ESPN Bet?
0: ESPN Bet was a sports book that ESPN agreed to do in collaboration with a gambling company called Penn Entertainment. They basically licensed the name ESPN to offer a new sports book. It's kind of remarkable, just as yet another marker of how profoundly things have changed, because for so many years, ESPN and all the other sports broadcasters and media organizations barely even acknowledged gambling's existence. Yes, on CBS, you had Jimmy the Greek, this well-known odds maker and tout in Las Vegas, who would get on and sort of wink-wink, give his picks of who was going to win on Sunday. But beyond that, it was just not something that was a part of mainstream sports journalism. And I tell in the book a story of this high up editor at ESPN who wanted to start incorporating gambling coverage online, at least. And his boss, he was going to call it ESPN Bet, this vertical on ESPN.com. And his boss stopped him and said, you can go down this line of coverage. You're not calling it ESPN Bet. We're not doing that. And now you flash forward and ESPN had its own sports book that went by that name. They've since folded that. It was kind of a colossal failure, but they replaced it with a very lucrative partnership with DraftKings. And so appeals to bet on DraftKings are plastered all over ESPN when you're watching a game. When you're watching a studio show, it's really no different than what they had with ESPN Bet.
1: And ESPN is owned by Disney, and ESPN and Disney also together own ABC television. I want to go. Is your timing okay? You still got some time?
0: Yeah, I'm great. Yeah.
1: I want to go back, and you don't have to give long answers to this because I want to try to get through a bunch of these terms.

0: start as a 2-point favorite. And then a lot of people are betting that. So the bookmakers up the spread to 3. If you got in at 2, that means you have a very good chance of winning because the spread is now greater than the odds that you were able to place your bet at. And by the way, the odds at a bet are fixed in sports when you place the bet. Unlike horse racing, where the odds update until the starting gun. If you do that, you've beat the closing line. So if you do that consistently, you have a pretty good chance of making money. And it's one of the things sportsbooks use to identify a professional gambler. If you're consistently beating the closing line, you're pretty likely to get limited, where they won't take your bets, or at least they won't take a lot of money that you want to bet. I've seen people betting on the NFL, which is about the hardest league to win consistently, just because so many people are betting on the NFL all over the world, who can't bet more than pennies on a single game because they've been detected beating the closing line consistently.
1: What's chasing steam?
0: This is another gambling term. I don't actually know where that phrase comes from, but what it refers to is when something happens, either a lot of bets are placed on a given side of a bet, or news breaks, let's say a star player is injured, or the coach announces some important strategy for an upcoming game, and the sportsbooks race to update their odds. If you pick up on that and you're able to bet before a given sportsbook has time to update its odds, that's called chasing steam. It's another pretty reliable way to win money long term, because there's all sorts of sportsbooks. Let's say 2 dozen of them have moved the spread on a game and you bet on the one that hasn't. Chances are the 2 dozen that moved the spread were onto something. And that, again, is a quick way to get limited, because you tend to know what you're doing if you're chasing steam and they don't want your bets.
1: What percentage of the American people are online betting?
0: We can only ballpark that, and that's such an important part of this story, is there hasn't been a federal report on gambling prevalence nationwide since 1999, as strange as that may be, given all that's changed since then. But I've seen estimates that maybe a third of people bet in some form or another.
1: What's a trader?
0: Traders are sportsbook employees who approve or reject the bets you want to place. They're also the people tasked with profiling customers. I was lucky enough to speak with a number of traders while reporting my book. And I just find that job fascinating because it's such an interesting game to see bets coming in and try to anticipate who knows what they're doing and who's just kind of flipping a coin. Obviously, the majority of people are the coin flippers, and the every you know, 1 in 100 is actually onto something, so-called sharp bettors. And the challenge for traders is sniffing out those sharps, because you don't want to be on the hook for a lot of money if a professional is on the other side of the bet.
1: What's a sharp?
0: That's the term for professionals, or at least advantage bettors, people who have a system to consistently win money, or at least give themselves a good chance of winning. There's a whole lot of people who claim to be sharps who probably aren't. There's a lot of resume inflation in the betting world. I would say maybe 1 in 100 sports bettors actually make money long term. They could be called sharps. The rest of the clientele are called squares. That's who sportsbooks are really after, these people who are just kind of going off hunches and intuition and frankly don't stand much of a chance.
1: We've gone far too far without asking a question about ownership. FanDuel is located where? Who started it? DraftKings, the same thing?
0: FanDuel was founded around 2010, 2011 by some entrepreneurs in Scotland. One thing I find funny about them is, so back then, this is well before the Supreme Court's decision, sports betting is still illegal outside of Nevada. And what FanDuel and its competitors picked up on is, we've got season-long fantasy sports, which had been

0: been very popular for decades. My dad actually wrote a book about the history of fantasy football. He says it was invented in the early 1960s. It took off, I'd say, at a much more mainstream level in the 90s with the internet, and to the point that basically all sports fans dabble in fantasy. And these guys recognized that you pick your players, you wait for the season to be over before you get to pick your players again. And yet picking players is the most exciting part of the process. So why not strip it down so you can pick players on a week by week or even game by game level? Thus, daily fantasy sports is what their product was called. And this came a lot closer to gambling, because if you're doing this on a daily basis and buying into these pools with the hopes of winning a lot of money, that rubbed people, including various attorneys general and lawmakers across the country, as a lot closer to gambling than fantasy sports, which had been exempted from gambling bans up till then. So FanDuel is launched in Scotland. DraftKings is founded around that time in Boston. And they really become the two dominant daily fantasy companies. And then the Supreme Court decision comes down, a flurry of states start legalizing. And a little before then, FanDuel is acquired by a UK conglomerate called Paddy Power Betfair, which rebrands to Flutter Entertainment. And to this day, Flutter is the parent company of FanDuel. They're based in Dublin, and they're publicly traded.
1: Danny Funt, author of Everybody Loses.
2: What about DraftKings? Is it still based in Boston? And any story behind who started it?
0: Yep. Founded by a trio of mid-level employees at a marketing company called Vistaprint. They were just enthralled by this idea of daily fantasy sports and said, let's jump in. We can win this race. And their insight really was, not a lot of companies are going to ultimately survive and make money. The key is to grow as quickly as possible and to spend as much money as we can get our hands on. And it's why this battle among daily fantasy operators got so out of control, where you were seeing nonstop ads anytime you turned on a game for play with FanDuel, play with DraftKings. It was everywhere. It drove a lot of people crazy around 2015 or so, to the point that FanDuel and DraftKings and the rest of the DFS industry was spending more money on ads than all of the American beer industry, if you can believe that. One other distinction between DraftKings and FanDuel is both companies very savvy tech entrepreneurs. In DraftKings' case, they were real diehard American sports fans. The people who founded FanDuel knew next to nothing about American sports. They really recognized the business opportunity. They couldn't tell you the first thing about who's playing what. I even heard stories of the founding CEO. If you said, who's the quarterback of the New England Patriots at the time? And that's like the biggest no-brainer in the world, circa 2015, Tom Brady, obviously. He couldn't tell you. There's all sorts of stories like that. But they really knew what they were doing as far as starting a business and hooking sports fans on this new way of playing fantasy sports. And it's why those two companies became the dominant sports betting operators. They now control about 3/4 of the legal betting business. People thought casino giants like Caesars and MGM would ultimately crush these online startups. And the reality was that they had a database of millions and millions of people who showed an interest in basically the starter pack version of sports gambling. So once they were able to offer the real thing, they converted a phenomenal number of those daily fantasy players into sports gamblers. Someone at FanDuel said as much as 90% of those customers were converted into gamblers.
2: I want to make sure I understand it correctly. In 1992, when the act was passed, no gambling, and then the Supreme Court decision in 2018.
0: You're right.
2: 2018. which allowed it, if the states passed it, that all of these sports teams were against gambling before 2018, and then they all flipped?
0: They did. It was one of the main things I wanted to make sense of in the book, because nothing they've said since then really explains how you could have such a profound change of heart for a century.
2: Let me just ask you this right in the middle. Why should we believe anything they say from here on? I mean, that
0: seems to be a major
2: multi-billion dollar decision, and they just flip and say, we're now for it.
0: You're right. And it's not that they were just against it. They were against it in the strongest terms possible. Less than a decade ago, you've got the former commissioner of baseball, Bud Selig, saying in a deposition, gambling outside of Nevada is the deadliest possible thing that could happen to our sports and an evil, as he put it. They were using that word evil all the time. That's how seriously they took the prospect of gambling being expanded beyond Nevada. So the idea that they are now the most prominent evangelists for legalization and actively lobbying on behalf of the sports books in one state after another really doesn't add up. And so I made a point to investigate that in the book, and I think I shed some important light on it.
2: What's the difference between DraftKings, FanDuel, Kalshi, and Polymarket?
0: Kalshi and Polymarket are so-called prediction market platforms. This is something most people hadn't heard of until a couple of years ago. Prediction markets are futures exchanges where you can buy a derivatives product and trade that sort of asset. Futures, of course, has typically been used to hedge on commodities like, you know, soybeans or whatever, a pretty legitimate economic tool in that sense. More recently, a lot of scholars became curious in prediction markets for politics because they're a very useful forecasting tool for elections, especially as a lot of people have lost trust in opinion polls. The idea that you would have betting exchanges that could very reliably forecast elections caught the attention of a lot of people. I'll just quickly tell you an aside on that. The people who founded FanDuel, their initial venture was an exchange to bet on U.S. politics, and they found that there wasn't much money on that, so they pivoted into sports. But anyway, now you've got Kalshi and Polymarket that have...
2: Those are separate companies.
0: Yes. They have persuaded the Commodities Future Trading Commission, the CFTC, which regulates futures trading, that this is not gambling, that it should be regulated at the federal level accordingly as a futures product. And as a result, they're able to offer these sorts of prediction market trades, as they call it, on everything under the sun, sports, politics, all sorts of other news events, whether it'll rain tomorrow in New York City, how the war in Iran will progress, very provocative stuff, and yet they're regulated and taxed as though they're something other than gambling operators, which is being fiercely debated in federal court and in all sorts of states, because people say this is an obvious loophole that's being exploited, mainly for the fact that something like 90% of the money flowing through those prediction markets is on sports in a way that from a customer standpoint is almost indistinguishable from how you would gamble on sports traditionally. So I think there's a good chance that the Supreme Court is going to get another crack at this to weigh in on whether this is just sports gambling by a different name.
2: I watched a video from one of these organizations, Kalshi or Polymarket, and said, the best thing about us is that there is no center in this. It's just customer against customer, and the house is not making any money.
0: Well, first of all, they're making a boatload of money. And the way they do that is transaction fees. So for every trade, which is, you might say, the euphemism for a bet on these platforms, Kalshi will take, there's a little bit of variability to this, but roughly $1.75 for every $100 traded, which adds up a lot when you're hearing that billions and billions of dollars are being traded month after month. again, you brought up this idea that you're not competing against a bookmaker as you are when you bet with a sports book. You're competing peer-to-peer on an exchange. That, too, has come under a lot of scrutiny. In fact, the Wall Street Journal this past week published a remarkable investigation that found that on Polymarket, 0.1% of customers account for about two-thirds of the money being made, and the vast majority of prediction market traders don't make money, which really flies in the face of how it's advertised. It's advertised as a way of monetizing your knowledge on sports, politics, current events, whatever. The reality is whether it's a little easier or a little harder to make money on a prediction market versus a sports book, we know with sports gambling, it's incredibly difficult to actually turn that into a profitable enterprise as a gambler. And it seems just about as difficult if you're trading on one of these sites.
1: Danny Funt, author of Everybody Loses.
2: I got to give you your time back in a second, but I'm going to run through a list and not ask to define yet every one of them. Just pick one of them out. Developed Tilt, Bet Stamp, Fat Finger, Beards, A Teaser, Fillet Orders. Any of those you can define?
0: Sure. There's so much lingo. It's kind of, for some people, it's very attractive. For others, it's a big turnoff because it feels like this whole other language you have to speak in order to get involved. It's actually why a lot of these companies are trying to simplify all that. So it's not such a barrier to entry for new customers. I'll tell you about beards. Beards are the expression used to describe how professional gamblers place their bets because they get flagged at sports books and bookmakers say, we're going to be very careful when we're taking bets from a known, sharp, professional bettor. So what they do is they recruit beards who are people who are thought of as just your average recreational customer to place bets on their behalf. The word beard comes from people who would literally wear disguises when they walked up to a counter to place their bets. I heard about all sorts of shenanigans with that at sports books, retail sports books, where like beards would dress up as car dealers, you know, or there'd be a ranching convention in Nevada. So someone would show up with a cowboy hat and boots trying to place a bet as if they're not working in cahoots with a professional gambler. But as we've been discussing, most of this business is now online. And so the beard game means recruiting accounts, often hundreds, if not thousands of accounts that are profiled as square recreational bettors. And if a professional is able to place bets through those accounts, they can make a lot of money before the sportsbook wises up. I actually had a run at this. I was talking to a professional bettor I know, and I said, keep hearing about beards. I wish I could see that firsthand. And he said, sure, why don't you be my beard, Danny? I'll tell you what to bet. I'll give you the money to bet. We'll do a little experiment. So I did that with FanDuel. Back then I would bet, you know, 10 bucks here and there. I'm nothing close to a serious bettor, and FanDuel had profiled me as such. So we were able to bet a lot of this guy's money. He had me place these very stupid parlays on baseball at first just to throw them off the scent even further. His point was, our hope is that FanDuel views you as, you know, a borderline degenerate gambler, even a potential problem gambler, so that they're totally comfortable taking your bets once we start placing the sharp stuff. And finally, once we placed the silly baseball bets and lost a lot of his money, he was telling me, okay, now here's these very specific tennis bets I want you to bet. And he didn't want me to give away his angle, but he explained it to me. And I can tell you, he wasn't cheating. He hadn't figured out some, you know, loophole. He had just spent an insane amount of time watching tennis footage to pick up on a very specific edge and was trying to hammer that with these bets. And yet we lost thousands of this guy's money. There's variance in betting. Even if you have an edge, sometimes you lose. And yet out of nowhere, I go to place one of these bets and FanDuel won't take more than like $50 on a tennis bet. And he says, try to bet thousands of dollars on those baseball bets we were doing. And sure enough, they would take as much money as I possibly wanted to bet on baseball, but these sharp-seeming tennis bets, they were done with. And I think that gives you a taste of how it works. You've got to find beards. You've got to have them place your bets. And for a professional, the hard part isn't figuring out what to bet. It's figuring out how to bet it, because sportsbooks very aggressively limit winning customers.
2: I'll close it down. I could keep going for another couple of hours, but the last thing, on one page you devote to someone named Antonio Brown.
0: Oh yeah.
2: Lost $90 million. He was a Pittsburgh Steeler and other teams, but Pittsburgh Steeler for the longest time. What about Antonio Brown? Why did you bring him into your book?
0: The person who invoked him was this guy named Moses Swaibu. I visited England to see how that might foreshadow where things in the U.S. are headed, because they've had legal sports betting for decades and a more formalized online sports betting industry since 2005. So that could kind of predict where, how our industry might evolve. So I spoke with bookmakers and gamblers, and this guy Moses, who was a professional soccer player who was arrested and convicted of match fixing. And now, since being released from prison, he speaks very publicly about the risks involved with legal betting corrupting sports and why it would be so easy for fixers to work with a athlete to fix games. And we're seeing that in the U.S. There's been one indictment after another of athletes getting caught up trying to make money off gambling by altering their play to swing the outcomes of bets. And Moses Swaibu said, I've been seeing Antonio Brown, who made a lot of money in the NFL, but he kind of spiraled out of control. He got in some legal problems. He clearly has a very messed up personal life. And he went on this podcast and said, I'm really having serious financial problems. He think he owes his ex-wife or the mother of his children a lot of money. He's got all sorts of challenges in front of him, to put it lightly. And Moses said, knowing what I know about working with international match fixers, if they heard someone like Antonio Brown say that, that would be music to their ears, because they would say, this guy is so desperate, we can leverage him. We can work with him. And even if Antonio Brown wasn't in the NFL, he knows all sorts of players who are still active. He has connections to all sorts of inside information that you could use to make a lot of money betting. And that is this type of vulnerable person you would want to target as a fixer. And I just found that really eye-opening and alarming, because going back to Bill Bradley, one of the things he and the commissioners and so many people who've spoken about the risks involved with gambling, yes, the risk of addiction is tragic. Yes, the risk that fandom will be warped if people are preoccupied with their bets is profound. But also the idea that gambling could corrupt sports at a very pervasive level is a real existential threat to sports, something they've been contending with since the Black Sox in 1919. And hearing how someone like Antonio Brown could be manipulated so easily, as a sports fan, I found quite frightening, honestly.
2: What's next for Danny Funt?
0: I'm talking with my agent, my editor, about book two and what that might look like. Back reporting, thank God, because as much as I like talking about the book, I really like talking to sources a lot more. And I've got some interesting articles in the works, so it's nice to get back to work, and I've got some cool stuff coming up.
2: The name of this book is Everybody Loses, The Tumultuous Rise of American Sports Gambling. And our guest has been Danny Funt, soon to be a co-host on the return of Candid Camera. Thank you, sir.
0: This has been such a pleasure.
2: Thank you very much for your time.
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6: 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If you read Truman Capote, thank you, Bennett Cerf.
3: 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Coming up this morning on Washington Journal, along with your calls and comments live, Cliff Young, the president of Ipsos, on the national mood of American voters heading into the 2026 midterm elections. Also, William Howell, the dean of Johns Hopkins University School of Government and Policy, on his book, Trajectory of Power, The Rise of the Strongman Presidency. C-SPAN's Washington Journal is next. Join the conversation.
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7: And good morning, and thanks for joining us on the Washington Journal. As always, we'll go through the news, we'll talk to interesting guests, and most importantly, we'll hear your voices. Now, this morning, it's all about politics. Pollster is going to reveal new poll numbers, and a political science dean from Johns Hopkins discusses the presidency and what he calls the strongman presidency. Well, we're going to start, though, with this question. Are you satisfied with the direction of your political party? As you know, both parties face internal divisions, as always, but these contemporary divisions in an election year seem rather stark today. Here's how you can participate. If you are a Democrat and you want to talk about the direction of your political party, 202-748-8000 is the number to call. Republicans, same direction, 202-748-8001, and independents. If you want to voice a thought or two on this issue, 202-748-8002. Maybe you can tell us why you're an independent, not a Democrat, nor a Republican. You can see here the social media addresses. You can participate this way. That top number is a text number. 202-748-8003, that is for text messages only. Please include your first name and your city if you would, and you can continue this conversation on Facebook and on X. Good morning, and thanks for being with us on the Washington Journal. To illustrate the divisions within the party, we're going to show you two politicians talking about their own political parties and some of the divisions in there. It's former Vice President Mike Pence and Senator Cory Booker, Democrat of New Jersey.
8: One of the reasons I jumped in the presidential primary in 2023, I ran for president a couple years ago, not so where you'd notice. But I jumped in because I had a sense that my old running mate was running on some issues that were at odds with the agenda that we advanced in our 4 years. Whether that be some embrace of some isolationist rhetoric, particularly with regard. Look, I think the United States needs, along with our allies, needs to continue to give Ukraine the support they need to repel and defeat that Russian invasion. And the stops and starts in the administration, I was hearing that on the campaign trail. And some of the embrace, I'm talking to a lot of business leaders here, frankly, the embrace of price controls, nationalizing companies, and of course, imposing broad-based tariffs until the Supreme Court stopped them on friend and foe alike across the world. I mean, the thing we know here in Michigan, the thing we know in Indiana, is that trade means jobs. I'm all about requiring that our trading partners deal with us fairly and openly. But I think we ought to pursue free trade with free nations around the world. Be as tough as we can on China until they open their markets and start to respect the international rules of the road. But until then, we ought to pursue free trade. And then lastly, just I sensed a marginalizing of our party's historic commitment to the right to life. And we've seen that in the course of this administration. So I'm proud of the record, but part of the reason I wrote the book was to talk about what conservatives believe, what we've always believed throughout the history of our movement, and I think what we need to get back to again.
9: You're not going to win this election just by what you're against. You need to start articulating who you're for and what you're for. Have a vision that's compelling, that not only engenders trust, but makes sense for the American people.
10: You still have faith in Schumer to be in charge of your department?
9: I am telling people left and right, we are 5 months out from election. What is going to make the Republicans gleeful is if we're talking about each other in the Democratic Party and not talking about the realities that Americans are facing. I am tired of all this machination about party politics. Mm-hmm. We are in a crisis right now. Millions of Americans losing their health insurance. Their costs skyrocketing. I talk to more and more New Jerseyans who are barely staying afloat. Enough of normal party politics. We need to focus on the people. And the Democratic Party desperately needs new leadership, and that's what's exciting me about this cycle. It's not only new leaders emerging, but a new vision for our party, but you can damn well be sure that I'm going to be talking about what our party needs to do to change and what our party needs to go.
7: And that's just a quick look at some of the divisions within the two parties. The Republican Party, in a generic sense or general sense, seems to be, you know, pro-Trump and maybe some anti-Trump. The Democratic Party seems to be split between a progressive and a moderate. And those are really general terms that we used here. But that's kind of what we're looking for. If you think your party is in a good direction, great. If you want to critique it, great. We look forward to hearing from you. And we're going to start with Carl in Chicago, Democrat. Carl, good morning to you.
11: Yes, sir. Good morning. I'm almost 93 years old. I think the Democrat Party is totally unorganized, especially since this autopsy of the 2024 election was such a disaster. We need to move away from the authoritarian regime that we seem to be in now and wanting the democracy, but also attract more of the lower income young men with more updated realities and proposals.
7: So, Carl, how do you do that?
11: I think you do it with specific issues and significant explanation of them. I was just yesterday hearing a young woman talking about her total inability to pay for her health care things, you know, since on Obamacare the discounts were not available this year. She's just not even dealing with her type 2 diabetes anymore. This is sad. It's not an efficient time, and we've got our country is so rapidly moving. First of all, with such an extreme amount of presidential power that needs to be reined in, the Democrats can do that if they get organized too.
7: All right. Thank you, Carl. And we're going to be talking about presidential power a little bit later in the program. It's a new book out. John's in Bridgewater, New Jersey, Republican. John, you're on the air.
12: Yeah, good morning. Yes, I'm very happy with the Republican Party. I've always been happy with them. Going back to Nixon, I think he saved the country back in 68. We were on the brink of disaster, which we're almost facing now, oddly enough, unfortunately. I've always voted Republican, almost so we don't have Democrats in power. The Democrats sort of mean well, but they don't. They're mean spirited. They just go, especially now, way too far to the left. It's incredible.
7: John, do you think President Trump is a traditional Republican?
12: No, he's one of a kind. I mean, I think he chose the Republican Party because I guess the Democrats wouldn't have him, but I still like him. I think he's accomplished a lot. His energy is off the charts. I mean, I don't think there's anybody since Teddy Roosevelt been anywhere near him.
7: So, John, what's that one issue, pardon me, that makes you a Republican?
12: Oh, just, oh, God, anti-Democrat. I mean, the Democrats will just scare me. They really do. I mean, I grew up in New York, Lower East Side. We were all Democrats back in the 50s, 60s, my parents. But they changed too much. They just... high taxes, the whole bit, you know, especially now women, men and women sports, all of these crazy things that they're doing.
7: All right. That's John in New Jersey. This is from the Wall Street Journal this morning. Graham Plattner's wife flags sexually explicit text to his Senate campaign. Days after Graham Plattner announced his main Senate bid, his wife informed the campaign about a potential political problem she had previously discovered on the oyster farmer's phone. Sexually explicit texts with several women, according to people familiar with the matter. Amy Gertner, who married Plattner in 2023, told the campaign about messages she had found early in their marriage in the spring of 2025. In late August, as some aides were conducting opposition research on their own candidate, Gertner disclosed the text to a campaign aide to make sure they didn't pose a risk to her husband's nascent campaign. The campaign had been preparing for a major rally over Labor Day last year with Vermont Senator Bernie Sanders, who was set to officially endorse Plattner at the event. Aides ultimately decided the texts were a private matter that was being handled by the couple in marriage counseling, a campaign official said. The rally proceeded as planned with thousands in attendance. The previously unreported deliberations last year over sexually explicit texts discovered on Plattner's phone come as the veteran has exploded onto the national political scene, kindling Democratic hopes that they can unseat Republican Susan Collins and gain control of the Senate. Next call is Ted in Buena Vista, Colorado, Independent Line. First of all, Ted, why are you an independent?
13: Well, I used to be a Democrat, but I refuse to be a Democrat anymore because I feel that when Bill Clinton had his problems in the White House, he should resign. And if he would have resigned, then Al Gore had a better chance of becoming president. But then his wife running for president of the United States, she was so arrogant that if she would have asked Bernie Sanders to be her vice president, they would have locked the nomination, and Hillary and Bernie Sanders would have been president and vice president of the United States.
7: That's Ted in Colorado. This is Russell in New York City, Democrat. Good morning, Russell.
14: Oh, good morning. I am very disappointed with the Democratic Party direction. Unfortunately, it's the only party of choice as I see it right now, because the Republican Party is totally derailed. This president has put this country in a direction of annihilation, of finishing this place off. We're going to go bankrupt. He's running this debt up so far. And to me, it seems that he chose the Republican Party because they were gullible enough to go along with the lies that he has projected towards the public. Totally ridiculous.
7: Let's go back to the original question. Are you satisfied with the direction of your political party?
14: Not totally.
7: What would you like to see the Democrats do, Russell?
14: Well, I'd like to see a good, strong leader come forward, and as much fun as they're having with Tellerico, someone like that is really where we need to be to try to get this country back in direction of a truly somehow a more righteous country. And I'm not talking just Christianism. I'm talking about being acceptance of all religions that believe in the sanctity of life, that we all need to learn to live together.
7: Hey, Russell, what do you think about what do you think about the conventional wisdom that the Democrats are split between the progressives and the moderates?
14: Yeah, there probably is. I mean, myself, I was an ultra-conservative Republican in my younger years. I kind of started to switch after the Nixon situation. I'm 73 years old, and the directions that I've seen happen is not always a good direction. I will just end with this. Thank God we had Joe Biden for a few years because we had some peace. But now at this point, every day that comes on is another stress, and financially the stress is beginning to really start to show up. We live in a tourism town here, and I can see places closing down on Main Street. Our Main Street's dying. So, and we're in a conservative part of New York State, very conservative here. Unfortunately, no, the Democrats, they have missed the mark. They need to find the right candidates. And this business of MAGA definitely has to be going somewhere
7: else. That's Russell in New York State. This is a tweet that came in. Since the Democrats have gone off the deep end, there is no choice but to vote Republican. Donald in Corpus Christi, Texas, Republican. Donald, what's your critique or praise for your political party?
15: Well, number one, I think the Republicans got the right idea. I used to be a Democrat. I was raised in a Democrat family. My father was a career military officer. And then I learned to go to college, and I took philosophy 101 and learned about Socrates and the Socratic dialect and what happened to him. And Socrates said, he that knows how to rule should rule. And he said that democracy, he was totally against it. He said, mob rule, he said, democracy is doomed to fail because sooner or later they're going to document themselves into oblivion. And I think that's true. So my love of wisdom and love of truth tells me that the name of the game is to get everybody better off however you can economically.
7: Hey, Donald, how did you vote in the recent primary between Ken Paxton and John Cornyn?
15: I voted Paxton.
7: You voted who?
15: Paxton.
7: Paxton, why did you vote for Ken Paxton? Had you supported John Cornyn in the past?
15: Well, no, I didn't really know who John Cornyn was, and Paxton was the name that kept coming to mind. I really didn't know Paxton either, but I basically would go with Trump's endorsement because I believe in President Trump. My first name is Donald, as in Trump. My middle name is Lee, as in Robert E., you know, and my last name is Fuller, as in the Fuller Brush Company.
7: That's Donald in Corpus Christi, Texas, on the Republican line, and this is John, an independent in Princeton, New Jersey. John, good morning to you.
16: Good morning. My party, I guess, for the most part of my life was Democrat, but I'm pretty much fed up with the Democrats and the Republicans and everybody. And what makes me fed up is how good negative campaigning is and how we all seem to be suckers for negative campaigning. Okay, I mean, the Republican Party had, you know, a Project 2025 document, which pretty much laid out exactly what Trump was going to do. And I don't think it got a lot of press. Another thing that bothers me is that we don't look at other countries' wealth, retirement systems, medical care. The United States ought to be the best in the world for medical, for health care, and for retirement. We're not. Okay, we're not that far down the list, but we're not the best. Why not? If we're number one, why aren't we the best? That's all I got to say.
7: John in Princeton on the independent line. Brenda's in Pennsylvania, Democrat. Brenda, where in Pennsylvania are you?
17: Oh, I live in Indiana, Pennsylvania.
7: In the western part of the state, right?
17: Yes, about 50 miles outside of Pittsburgh.
7: Right. Go ahead. Why are you a Democrat? What do you think of your party?
17: I've been a Democrat all my life. I'm very happy with the way that the direction of the party. I always have been. In my opinion, the big difference between the Republican Party and the Democratic Party is Republicans believe you build the country from the top down. They give big tax breaks and stuff to millionaires, business owners, corporations, because they believe you build the country from the top down and that money will trickle down to the workers. Democrats, I believe, want to build the country from the bottom up with Social Security, Medicare, Medicaid, President Obama with his Affordable Care Act subsidies, President Biden with his college tuition forgiveness, and programs that help the people at the bottom. If you give more money to the people at the bottom and our consumerism, that money has nowhere to go but up. But when you give money to the top, it doesn't necessarily trickle down. And if it did, there wouldn't be so many full-time workers eligible for food stamps. So like I said, I believe the Democratic Party believes you build the country from the bottom up, help the majority of the population, and that will go up to the top. Thank you.
7: Hey, Brenda, what's your take on your governor, Josh Shapiro? Brenda is gone. We will never find out. Maybe we'll ask Glenn, who's a Republican in Gilbertsville, Pennsylvania. Hi, Glenn.
18: Hi. I started participating in politics at age 10 in 1968. I was from a Kennedy household, and over time, our politics has shifted. It's my view that we now really don't have political parties. We have two entities. One's anti-Trump and one's pro-Trump. And on most issues, really all the Democrats have is opposing Trump. And to the extent they win in the fall, regain control of the House, I think it will only be because of shortcomings in Trump policies. But to get back to my point, in Pennsylvania, we had a long tradition, which is disappearing, of people who kind of split the traditional party lines. In England, they call these wets, and wets were people who had social compassion and were pro-union, but pro-environment. And those individuals don't exist anymore. I am currently, because I have ties to California, trying to run it to replace Swalwell as what I would call a new Republican or a radical Republican, and radical Republican in the sense that, like Thaddeus Stevens of Pennsylvania, no relation to me, similar last names, I am pro-civil rights, pro-union, a green on environmental issues, but I also believe in a strong defense. In essence, I still have the sort of Kennedy Democratic values, but I think the problem we have now is, in my view, the two political parties are basically dead. We have an anti-Trump and an pro-Trump entities, and there's really not much that splits that difference.
7: Thank you, sir. We're going to leave it there. That's Glenn in Pennsylvania. This is Audrey in Philadelphia. Not satisfied. As a left-leaning independent, I wish Democrats would stop interfering with elections and move to the left, taking cues from Bernie Sanders, Mayor Mamdani, and the Progressive Caucus. This was in Breitbart this morning. Trump World trolls Mike Pence for speaking at Florida High School. Trump allies are trolling former Vice President Mike Pence after his commencement speech at a Florida high school this week. Pence spoke on Thursday night at King's Academy in West Palm Beach, a source told Breitbart News. In a post on X, Pence said his speech centered on God, integrity, and loving the U.S. In statements to Breitbart on Friday, a senior Trump World source, a former administration official, and a longtime Trump advisor, trolled Pence over his commencement address at the high school. Quote, the students at King's Academy could have had an incredible graduation experience if only Mike Pence had had the courage to do what was necessary and not show up. a senior Trump World source told Breitbart. Quote, I heard his next groundbreaking speaking appearance will be at the grand opening of a McCormick & Schmick's franchise in Gary, Indiana. Riveting stuff. And this was in Breitbart this morning. Greg is in Reston, VA, here in Virginia. Independent line. Greg, good morning.
19: Good morning. I'm a libertarian at heart. I've tended to vote Democrat mainly on social issues, and I was basically always repulsed by the religious right, so I tended to vote against that. But in the last few years, I've just been very anti-Democratic Party because of identity politics. I think it's become as corrosive as the religious right. And so I think the sooner the Democrats would drop identity politics, they would be much better off.
7: That's Greg in Virginia. Paul is next. Lafayette, Louisiana, Republican line. Paul, you are on the Washington Journal. Go ahead. Whoops. I hit the wrong button. Sorry about that, Paul. Paul, now you're on.
20: Good morning, and thank you for having me. I'm disappointed in Mr. Trump for several reasons. One of them is because, very simple, he's going after members of Congress to get rid of them so that he can have his control. He should be directing our concerns concerning the environment, economy. Food and everything is out of control. He's trying to get Greenland. He wants to put Canada a 51st state, changing Mexico, Gulf of Mexico, to Gulf of America. All of these things are stupid and foolish. I think he should be directing himself towards his economy, which is putting people in suffer.
7: Hey, Paul, what do you think about the recent redistricting in Louisiana? Do you think that was fair?
20: You know what? Here's a question. Can a white congressman try to help black people? Yes. We should not have color. We should be seeing the best man for the job and doing to help for everyone.
7: That's Paul in Louisiana. Lynn Pomfret, Connecticut, Democrat. Lynn, it's your turn.
21: Yes, I am 81 years old and consider myself a true progressive. Bernie Sanders has been my hero for a long time, so I'm very dissatisfied with the Democratic Party, with everything they've done, and I think they ought to give the progressives a chance this time. The establishment has not done us well for quite some time.
7: Thank you, ma'am, for calling in. This is the Hill newspaper this morning. Political tensions run high as America 250 set to take over D.C. And if you have been to D.C. recently, you will see a lot of construction out on the Mall and at the White House, et cetera, et cetera. Security preparations are underway across Washington ahead of a number of celebrations commemorating the nation's 250th anniversary this summer as the threat of political violence looms. The first of the events, the UFC fight at the White House, will take place just weeks after a shooting outside of the complex and 2 months after the third assassination attempt on President Trump at the White House Correspondents' Dinner. The White House said it was revisiting the president's security strategy following the dinner, but questions remain about how the federal government, local officials in Washington, and event organizers will handle security as political tensions run high throughout the country. Earlier this month, U.S. Attorney for the District of Columbia, Jeanine Pirro, and the U.S. Marshals Service announced a summer safety surge ahead of the upcoming celebrations. The effort includes a request to bring in an additional 1,500 National Guardsmen to the Capitol, as well as a deployment of high-visibility law enforcement, canine units, drones, and helicopters. Goodness. I better quit talking. My voice is dying on me. James in Bedford, Indiana, independent line. Go ahead.
0: Good morning. No, I'm not satisfied. I'm an independent, I guess you would say. I mean, I'll vote for whoever I think is best, but no, I'm not satisfied because I don't think the Republicans have done anything, and I don't think the Democrats are doing anything. And I don't know of any independence that's coming on that seems to be satisfactory. I believe that if we don't do something, though, we're on the way to being finished. I just can't believe the reckless behavior that it seems like we're putting up with, and I don't know if it's going to end or not.
7: What would you like to see done, James?
0: Well, I'd like to see a good person come on as an independent because I think it's the only chance there is. I believe the Democrats are so screwed up they can't seem to get anybody that, is worthy of the job, or at least what I think the American people are willing to accept. I like Buttigieg as a Democrat. I like him, and I like him as an independent. And nothing against the guy, but this country is not ready for that, I don't think. I mean, I'm 76 years old. Maybe I'm not ready for it, but I don't think this country's ready for it. The Republicans have nothing to offer, nothing but more corruption. The independence is the only chance, and I know the best independent we ever had was the guy from Texas. I can't think of his name now.
7: Ross Perot,
0: a real hopeful, and I think he got 18% of the popular vote. So I'm not sure it's even possible to be an independent and win. It sounds like I think it's an impossibility, doesn't it?
7: That's James in Bedford, Indiana. And this is Nisi in Texas, Democrat. Did I get your first name right?
2: Yes, you did. It is Nisi, and I am in Texas. And I am satisfied with the Democrat Party. And the reason I'm satisfied with them, because they are more about the people. Republicans are more about themselves. They let these Republicans, which are all criminals, because I myself go to the library and I research every last one of them that's in the White House right now, and they all have some type of criminal backgrounds or divorcing their wives and doing all these different things that they want the American people to be this way and that way, but they're not showing examples of what we should do, just like the Iran war. That was a war that should not ever have happened. Now, the president, he does anything that he wants to do, and nobody is stepping up letting this man know, you can't do this, you can't do that. But he seems to think that he can do anything that he wants to do, and it's okay. And I am not satisfied with the way that this world is going right now.
7: Hey, Nisi, what do you think about your Senate candidate, Mr. Tallarico, the Democratic Senate candidate?
2: I hope he wins. He seems to be fair. I didn't find anything about him being a criminal, being at Epstein's parties and all that. So I hope he wins because he seems like a fair man. He seems like a man that would understand what we are going through in these days and time. We have never been in the situation we are in since Trump has been in office. And if my last name was Trump, I would change my name.
7: That's Nisi in Texas. Well, Mr. Trump, according to the Washington Post, to headline the Great American State Fair after music acts cancel, President Trump will headline an opening ceremony for the Great American State Fair on the National Mall next month after many of the musical performers slated for the event canceled, citing the event's associations with him. The Great American State Fair, organized by Freedom 250, a Trump-aligned entity he created by executive order to plan semi-quincentennial events, this week announced a lineup of performers. More than half

0: Joseph in Evans, Georgia, Republican line. Go ahead, Joseph.
1: Hi, I'm 84 years old, and I've never, never voted for a Democrat for president. Nixon was for my first vote. The pendulum swings both ways. It swings towards socialism, and it swings towards democracy. Unfortunately, the pendulum has swung too far towards socialism. There's an acceptable operating range for every politician, and we're very, very much out of whack. I believe in Donald Trump. I don't like him, but I believe in him, and I hope that he would calm down and just keep doing the right things. Thank you.
0: That was Joseph in Evans, Georgia. Now, this morning, we've started the Washington Journal by asking you to critique or praise your own political party. What are they doing right? What are they not doing right? Et cetera, et cetera. You can see the numbers there on the screen, divided between Democrats, Republicans, and independents. A little bit later, we're going to debut a new poll that's out by the Ipsos organization. And then later on, we're going to talk to a political scientist who has a theory about the strong man presidency. So that's what's coming up in our show this morning. A lot of politics. Next, oh my goodness, I have no idea what happened here. Next call is Tim in Colesville, New York, independent line.
2: Good morning. How you doing?
0: How are you, Tim?
2: Good. I was a big fan of Bernie Sanders. I think you should change the name from independent to Democratic Socialist, because all the young people are coming in. They're changing the whole perception of politics. You got to get rid of people like Schumer. You know, I think there's a new wave coming in, and, you know, they have to be accepted. The other politicians are just corporate hacks, and they're not serving the needs of the people. So that's my thoughts.
0: Thank you, sir. Bill in Texas, Democrats line. Bill, where in Texas are you?
3: I'm in Church, Texas, about 9 miles from San Antonio.
0: Okay. So what do you think about your current Democratic Party?
3: Well, the Democratic Party is doing all right. But I don't know why so many Democrats call her, they don't like Democrats, they don't like them. But you got to do something better than Trump. All the Republicans are scared. You got to do something for the Trump.
0: That's Bill in Texas. Paul is next. Paul's a Republican in Orlando. Paul, you're on the Washington Journal.
4: Good morning, Peter. Thank you for taking my call. Thanks for C-SPAN. If the Petersons are still watching, I hope they're doing well. Up until I identify as a Republican, Peter, the crew in D.C., the MAGA Republicans, they are the rhinos. I'm so disgusted with the what used to be the party of Lincoln and the party of Reagan. It's been hijacked. So disgusted with the Republican Party 30 days ago, I became an Orange County, Florida registered Democrat. In Florida, we're a closed primary system, which makes perfectly good sense. But I wanted to have a say-so in the primaries, and independents only can vote in the general. Totally disgusted with the Republican Party.
0: Two things in the future, Paul. Call in on the Democrats line if you're a registered Democrat. And secondly,
4: I will be doing that.
0: Secondly, what is it about the MAGA message that you don't like?
4: Geez, where do I begin?
0: Two things.
4: It's not constitutional, not American spirited, mean spirited. Used to talk about the Biden crime family. Nobody's saying a peep out of what's going on with the Trump and the Trump family.
0: That's Paul in Orlando. Vonna is in Quincy, Massachusetts, independent line. Did I get your first name right, Vonna?
5: That's

0: Perfect. Thank you so much. Good morning. The reason why I'm independent is because most of the Democrats are for abortion. And on the Republican side, most of the Republicans do not believe in climate change. So, and both parties do nothing to protect farm animals from the cruelty of meatpacking. So I would like a independent party that does something for farm animals. They suffer terribly, and they need somebody to do something, create laws to protect them. And that's all I have to say. Thank you. Have a good day.
1: Thank you for calling in, Vanna Gill, North Carolina Democrat. Gill, you're on the Washington Journal.
2: Thank you, sir. And
1: Gill, you're cutting out. Try again.
2: Okay, good morning, and thank you for this wonderful national forum. I'm fairly satisfied with the Democratic Party, and I'd like to offer my suggestion for candidates for the upcoming 2028 election. I know Wes Moore would be a fine candidate for president, but I'd like to offer two names that I think would be the moral star for the ticket in 2028. Andy Beshear and Michelle Lujan Grisham, both governors. Andy Beshear and Governor Michelle Lujan Grisham, I believe, are wonderful Christian people. Andy Beshear has had two terms, being governor in a red state, and Michelle Lujan Grisham is a great progressive, and she has had two terms in New Mexico. And I think both candidates would be avatars for the Democratic Party in terms of education, health care, the environment, and all of the other major issues that are facing our country. And so, Peter, I would say thank you for letting me make my comment. And, Peter, do yourself a favor, please, and get a Ricola and replace that coffee with some herbal tea to take care of that scratch that you have in your throat.
1: Thank you, Doctor. Gareth, College Park, Maryland, Republican line. Gareth, you with us? Last chance for Gareth. He is gone. Let's talk to Stan in Florida, independent line. Stan, where in Florida?
3: Dunellen. I want to talk about the crime family of Donald Trump. They're making millions on their crypto. He pardoned 116 people on January 3rd, 6th. And now he wants to reward him with money. His wealth has doubled since he became president. You talk about Don Jr. and Eric. They got a drone company. They're selling drones. They're more corrupt. His wealth has doubled. He's got a plane from Saudi Arabia, first where he went. He's killing us with his tarps. Gas is going up. He's still in the war. You know, he's the most corrupt president we ever had. He wants to reward the people that attacked the Capitol with money.
1: So, Stan, you've critiqued the current Republican Party a little bit, or the current president. What about the Democrats? Why aren't you a Democrat then?
3: I'd like to see Mark Kelly run. I'd like to see Mark Kelly run in governor of Pennsylvania. Yeah, they're both good. But
1: David is in Michigan, a Democrat. David, why are you a Democrat, and what do you think of your political party?
4: Well, I followed politics my whole life. I'm 74. I was a Vietnam era draftee sent to the Cold War Europe when Putin was across the line in that time. But today's problems, I believe, are twofold. One being the fact that our $40 trillion in growing national debt and deficit, I believe, began 44 years ago with a Republican president that's very well liked, and I liked him too. But therein lies our beginning of our default. and that was with Reaganomics.
1: So, David, do you think your party has done a better job when it comes to spending issues?
4: Yes. The way to end the issue is for Congress and Senate to get a two-thirds vote for the signature of the president to change that tax cap that's inequitable and totally unconstitutional.
1: That's David in Michigan. Janice, Chula Vista, California, Republican line. Janice, do you have praise or critique for your Republican Party?
5: I have both. I praise my party for what they have done as far as they are against crime. I used to be a Democrat, but I will never vote Democrat again as long as I live. Has anybody paid attention to what Gruesome Newsom has done to the state of California? And Hyena Harris put more black people in prison. And all these people can talk about is who the true racist is not Donald Trump. I am so appalled at some of these people calling in, like Miss Texas, I think her name was Elise, that said she would vote for Tulsa Rico. Are you kidding me? The man says God is non-binary. I know my Bible says our Father who art in heaven. So that puts an end to that. He believes there are six genders. Are you kidding me? You would vote for that? And as far as my critique, yeah, I wish Trump would do something about Iran yesterday. I'm really kind of sick of him just sitting around waiting on Iran to make these decisions. But as far as the Democrat Party is concerned, they have gone so far to the left. If anybody is paying attention worldwide, communism does not work. And that's exactly what the Democrat Party have become, a bunch of hating communists.
1: And hey, Janice, what do you think of Steve Hilton's candidacy for governor in California?
5: I'm sorry, say it again?
1: What do you think of Steve Hilton's candidacy for governor of California?
5: I absolutely love it. He gets my vote. And I should just drive up there to L.A. and vote for Spencer Pratt. Because they don't care if you got no ID up there, so anybody can vote, which is the stupidest thing in the world, to allow just anybody to be able to vote whether you live there or not. So they should be careful about that, because there are a lot of Republicans that are talking about driving to L.A. to vote for Spencer Pratt, where they want all the illegals to vote. And that's another thing I'm really sick and tired of people telling us, that illegals don't vote. That's a lie. We all know that they've been voting in California for decades.
1: All right, so that's really Janice in Chula Vista, California. Robert is in Cincinnati, independent line. Robert, why are you an independent? Why aren't you a member of the Democrats or the Republicans?
6: Well, I've been ideologically promiscuous for a while. I started out as a Republican, and I gradually paid more attention and asked different questions.
1: All right, so what's your critique of both parties?
6: Of both parties, we need to get corporate money out of it. Citizens United is a big problem. But specifically, I'm calling in this morning because I just found out about the National Defense Authorization Act, specifically Section 224, and I find it concerning.
1: Are you going to tell us what it is?
6: I'm calling in now. Essentially, in my understanding, is that it merges the United States and the Israeli militaries.
1: Section 224, you say, merges the U.S. and Israeli militaries. And how did you find out this information?
6: Initially, it was a social media blip, and then I kind of did a little bit of digging, and it's bothersome. So it's like, if this is happening, if it's done, then, you know, where do we go from there? But if it's not done, then we need to, you know, start raising our voices, because the chasm between the philosophies of the two militaries are obvious. You know, like the United States has standards with its military, and Israel does not.
1: That's Robert in Cincinnati talking about Section 224 of the NDAA, supposedly merging the Israel and U.S. militaries. First, I think many of us have heard this potential piece of information. Jake is in Fort Lauderdale, Democrat. Jake, how's your party doing?
7: Overall, I'm satisfied with the party's values and the policy the Biden administration signed into law, but I think the party needs to go further. I'm dissatisfied with the National Democratic Party strategy. They lack a cohesive message that they can bring to America because the party has such a large range of policies and different views that all these different Democratic politicians support. You know, it's a big tent party. They need to focus, though, on a few big things like affordability or housing or raising the minimum wage that progressives and centrists can all agree on and get behind, and they should hammer those issues in the upcoming election and through legislation that they support or get that into law at the local or national level. And I agree that progressives have many good critiques of the centrists in the party, and I most agree with them politically. Not all voters are going to want to support someone that left-wing, and that's why we have such a big tent party. But, you know, I do think the party overall needs to move economically to the left more. And that's not when they are, like, voting and running for that and running ads. It's not going to magically make people want to vote for them more and increase that support for the party. But what will do that is an improvement in people's day-to-day living conditions.
1: Jake in Fort Lauderdale, thank you for calling in. Gary is in Florida as well, Republican line. Gary, where in Florida are you?
8: Hi, how are you? I'm in San Augustine, up Northmore.
1: Yep.
8: I'm happy. I'm basically a Republican, but I'll vote either way, and I'll vote for somebody that I feel will hurt me the least. And so far, the Republican Party's been that way. I did vote for Obama the second time around, but I will never vote Democrat again. Never. Okay, I just feel that they're, like, really ruthless and criminal-like. I mean, I think people that break the law and all these things that they're doing to research it and things like that, I think that they should be put in jail. And that's the only way you're going to stop these stealing of taxpayers' money. And I think that the Republicans are heading in that direction. I hope so. So that's how I feel.
1: All right, Gary in St. Augustine, Florida. George in Elk Ridge, Maryland, independent line. George, what's your critique or praise for either of the parties?
9: I think they both are shocked, tell you the truth.
1: Hey, we need it. George, turn down the TV. You'll hear everything through the phone.
9: I said, I think they both suck. Be honest about it.
1: All right, George, thanks for calling in with that. Scott in Pennsylvania. Is that Houtsdale, Pennsylvania, Scott?
10: Yes, it is. We're about a half hour out of State College.
1: Okay, Republican line. What's your critique or praise for your party?
10: Well, I've been a Republican for ever since I started voting back in 1980. And under this administration right now, I'm not very happy at all. And I mean, that goes from the way he's taking care of our country. I understand that, you know, the tax breaks on tips and all, that's fine. But we have, where are we going to make that money up? He also turns around and spends the money left and right. What happens to all that Doge money? It's not helping the people here. And as far as Iran, I think we underestimated our enemy big time. And as far as the Democrats, yeah, who did they have to run against Trump? Kamala? Look how many Democrats joined in to vote for Trump. So this name-calling, the politicians are turning us, the American public, against each other. So we need to come together, then maybe our Congress and Senate ought to come together.
1: So, Scott, looking ahead to 2028, who do you like for your party's presidential nomination?
10: Right now, normally, they always, you know, we've always gone with the vice president. However, when Trump first ran way back when, in the primaries, I actually voted for Ted Cruz. So, but like I said, normally it's the vice president, but I'd rather vote for Mark Rubio.
1: All right.
10: And then on the Democrat side, I heard a lady speak earlier where she said that the Republicans always go from the rich down. If they get Newsom in there, that's going to be from the rich down. Look what he did to California, what he's doing to California. I actually, if you put Josh Shapiro in there, our governor, I may end up voting for him. depending on who the Republicans run and what it, where it's going.
1: That's Scott in Pennsylvania. Bill's in Texas, Grand Prairie, Texas, on the Democrats' line. Bill, good morning to you.
11: Good morning, sir.
1: Please go ahead and tell us about your critique or praise for your political party.
11: Well, there's a horrible lack of leadership. I feel it's a lack of leadership on both parties, for that matter. But I think the source of the problem is our primary system. We get radicals that run in primaries that get elected, and then we don't. Those of us in the middle, who is the majority of the citizenry, don't get any choices of any significance in the general election. You get extremists on both sides because you have to run through the primary where only extremists vote. Well, not only extremists, but the more extremist vote comes in on the primary.
1: So that said, you had James Tallarico and Jasmine Crockett in your Senate primary on the Democrat side. Which did you vote for?
11: Not thrilled with either, but Tallarico's a little better, but I don't think he doesn't have the real charisma, the leadership, the energy to win.
1: All right, Bill in Grand Prairie, we appreciate you calling in. Let's talk to Brenda up in Maine. A lot of politics going on up in Maine, aren't they, Brenda?
12: Hey, good morning. Yes, we have Graham Flatner running, the commie from this state. It's unreal what this state is going through. Aside from 270 marijuana farms from the Chinese nationalist and illegal sex trafficking, it's unreal. What Susan Collins is doing for Maine is unbelievable. Graham Flatner, heck no. I mean, what do the Dems stand for? They stand for open borders, transitioning minors, you know, mutilating them. It's like it's unreal. I mean, illegal criminals over American citizens. It's like, okay, if you get Tallarico in Texas, he's going to put out his welcome mat and invite millions more on taxpayers' backs. It's like, and what they've done to these young girls, you know, it's like raping, murdering, lighting them on fire in a subway. What the heck is wrong with these Trump-deranged Democrats? You know, they stand for Epstein. Do you think if Biden didn't know, but his task force knew, they knew that they had to look through that 4 years of they had the file for 4 years.
1: Okay, so Brenda, you've critiqued the Democrats. Why are you an independent and not a Republican?
12: I'm in the middle. I've been voting since 1974. That I became an independent then. But the Republicans, I mean, they're common sense people. These Trump deranged Democrats don't understand, you know, they just look at one filter. It's like tunnel vision. And it's like, I hope they find a remedy for them. Because this world is going to, I don't know, it's really a sad state to be in.
1: All right,
12: it really
1: that's
12: is
1: Brenda
12: going to
1: in Maine. We appreciate you calling in. Okay. You may remember our caller from Cincinnati, Ohio, saying that Section 224 of the National Defense Authorization Act was going to merge the U.S. and Israeli militaries. This is from the Quincy Institute of Responsible Statecraft. And it's an analysis, and this is what it reads. At a time when the American public is expressing unprecedented levels of distrust in the Israeli government, Congress just proposed tying the U.S. to the Israeli military more than ever before. Buried in the House version of the 2027 National Defense Authorization Act is Section 224, entitled, quote, United States-Israel Defense Technology Cooperation Initiative. The provision would arguably do more to intertwine the U.S. military with the Israel military than the more than $200 billion in military assistance Israel has received from the U.S. since its founding in 1948. Section 224 lays the groundwork for bilateral research and development, co-production of weapons, joint ventures, licensing agreements, and seemingly every manner of U.S.-Israeli military-industrial complex cooperation. Again, this is a report put out by the Quincy Institute of Responsible Statecraft. So, in case you were wondering from that caller we had earlier, that's a little bit of what he was talking about. Let's see if we can get Barbara in North Carolina, Republican line on. Please go ahead, Barbara.
13: Yes, thank you. I'm calling in extremely happy with the Republican Party and with President Trump. Very happy to see astute economics in this country through Scott Bessent and certainly Donald Trump's background from Wharton. He's a great transactional expert. Economics is always key. Economics can produce prosperity, which produces peace. We are a representational republic, and the best representatives should always serve in Washington, but serve briefly. And Donald Trump has shown that he understands how to embrace the American dream from his foundation in religion with Norman Vincent Peale is a child who emphasized that we are blessed with many gifts from God and we should actualize those gifts. he's done a great thing for that children's economic account for savings. The savings account is wonderful.
1: All right. Barbara, it looks like there's a potential that you're going to lose a Senate seat down there in North Carolina with Roy Cooper running against Michael Whatley. What do you think?
13: I know. I hope we get Whatley in. We certainly do need a refreshment here in North Carolina. I'm from Asheville, and we need that, too. I just heard what you said about the thing about the Section 224. I find that interesting, and I the only thing I could say, I would speculate, based upon what we've seen Trump doing in the Middle East, I think he is trying to create an alignment through prosperity there as well, economically, with Emirates and with Israel to see if a good economic coalition can bring about peace in that area.
1: But all right, Barbara, we're going to leave it there. Rahm Emanuel, former mayor of Chicago, former ambassador to Japan, Democrat, has been, you know, making a lot of speeches and making some noise about potentially running for president. Here's what he had to say about the Democratic Party recently. A problem for my party is, in the last 4 years, the only room we were comfortable in was the bathroom, he told the New York Post, referring to the party's advocacy on transgender issues. If you want to run for president and do the job, you've got to be comfortable in the family room, the classroom, the boardroom, the break room, and the situation room, not just the bathroom. I do think the Democrats, at least in the last election, got themselves wrapped around the axle in a cultural cul-de-sac where we were advocating for a set of issues that may come across as primary to us, but they were secondary to the public. Emanuel added, we brought the culture wars to our schools and lost. Michael, Grosse Pointe, Michigan, near Detroit, Democrat. Hi, Michael.
14: Hey, good morning. I'm overwhelmed as I listen to a few of the callers. I'm convinced now that we should have no parties, just majority. Whoever wins the most votes wins. I believe that way you take out all these single item issue personality people, and they would just have to vote that issue. But overall, just the majority will win because either party, everybody, as I listen, is on their side. They take one piece of a pie. This is a global issue. They take one piece that they focus on, and then they lock into their situation in their party. Who can say Democrats are crooks? They are. Who can say Republican Trump is great? He's getting richer than anybody can imagine. It's amazing to me how people can just blanketly close their minds and focus just on that one issue. Therefore, I think there should be no parties. 51% wins. I'm a Democrat currently. I've been an independent. I voted Republican 3 times, Democrat 5 times. There should be no parties, just majority win. That way, everyone's single issue in the end comes out, whoever wins, wins.
1: Hey, Michael, where are you going to vote in your Senate primary, the Democratic Senate primary in Michigan?
14: Democrat.
1: Right, but have you chosen a candidate?
14: It doesn't matter. Again, that goes back to my initial point. No priorities, but the fact that the Democrats now need a chance to do. Let me just put it this way. Trump, Mr. Trump, has started wars, cost everyone quite a bit of money, and I don't see any benefit to him, you know. And again, I'm trying to look at the bigger picture. Everyone needs what they have, and we aren't able to get that right now because Trump right now is, in my opinion, making a real mess.
1: That's Michael in Michigan, and this is Doug in Kalamazoo, Michigan. Independent line. Hi, Doug. Hi, Doug.
15: Hi, how are you, sir?
1: Please go ahead and tell us why you're an independent.
15: Well, my father was a Republican. My mom was a Democrat. So I grew up listening to their arguments for years. And now living in Michigan, technically still a Colorado native, but Michigan is a mess. Absolute mess. The poor can't afford to buy any gas. So guess what? They can't go to work.
1: And who do you blame that mess on?
15: Oh, my Lord. That's a loaded question. Both parties.
1: Thank you, Doug. In Kalamazoo, we appreciate it. Well, coming up a little bit later in the program, William Howell, he's a dean of the political science department at Johns Hopkins, and he has a new book out on the strongman presidency. But coming up next, we're going to look at a new poll out by the Ipsos organization. And Cliff Young will be out here to talk about the new poll and some of the numbers.

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0: Washington Journal continues.
20: And now joining us here at the Washington Journal table is Cliff Young. He's with the Ipsos Public Affairs Group, which is what, Mr. Young?
21: It's a polling and market research company. And we bring voice to people.
20: So
21: we have for 50 years.
20: So that said, we have a new poll that you're debuting here on our program. What's the mood of the country?
21: Surly. Americans are not happy. They're having problems making ends meet. I mean, obviously, gas prices are high, but so is the price of eggs and butter as well. And Americans feel that. I would say overall, they have a large disbelief that the system is working for them, that's delivering on the critical things that they need, and that's where we are. And obviously, that's a problem environment for the president and for the Republicans. But it's not just Democrats and independents; it's all Americans.
20: So the president is being blamed for the surliness of the country, as you said?
21: Well, the president, once he or she steps into the seat, is always a one to blame, right? Obviously, Trump won on cost of living, won on inflation, beat Harris in 2024 on that specific issue and that key issue. But that's the issue today as well. But today he is responsible for it, or in the view in the eyes of Americans, he's responsible for it. And obviously, the sojourn, the intervention in Iran has not helped with the spike in gas prices. And so, yes, he is responsible in the eyes of many Americans.
20: In this poll, you talk about the 40% rule, which is what?
21: 40% rule is a tipping point. It's we've taken historical data, not just the United States, but around the world. And we basically are looking at approval ratings. And the question critically is, at what point does a sitting president start to have real problems? What do we mean by real problems? The problem of pushing forward your agenda, the problem, if you were to run again, you have a better or worse than 50-50 chance of winning the next election. And 40% approval ratings is the tipping point. It's the moment when a sitting president doesn't have a better than 50-50 chance of winning the next election and has increasing problems pushing forward his agenda. Trump is around, if you take all the polls, not just Ipsos, but all the polls out there, take the average, he's around 38 or 39. That's a problem place to be.
20: Well, according to Real Clear Politics, the average for the Republican Party favorability is 55% unfavorable, favorable 38%, Democrats 56%, 37%. So pretty equal here that people are upset with both parties, yes?
21: Yes, it's a pox on all your houses, right? And
20: Isn't it always a pox on all your houses?
21: Well, not as much as today. I would say that it's always been the case that Americans are a little standoffish when it comes to the political class. They don't like politicians. They don't like Washington necessarily. But it's especially acute today. There's a widespread belief that the system is broken. And whether you're Republican, Democrat, or Independent, you believe that.
20: So we're going to look at some numbers from Ipsos. First of all, what is Ipsos? How did it become?
21: Ipsos is a global market research company. It has offices in 90 countries, a coverage in 130. Originally, it started in France. Our headquarters in the United States is in New York, and we've been at it for 50 years and in the United States for the last 30.
20: So how do you conduct a poll like the one that we're about to see?
21: Yeah, what are we looking at specifically here? So this, we use a whole bunch of different approaches to get at people. It's increasingly difficult today, obviously, because of technology. Young people are especially difficult to get at. They're all on TikTok or Instagram, but we do. This specific poll, we actually go to your door, we knock on it, or we send snail mail to your door. Ultimately,
20: what's the response rate on knocking on doors?
21: It's pretty good, actually, because people, at the very least, need to be at home once in a while. Physical space in today's virtual age is really difficult, but people need to eat and sleep in a given place. And so we go there, we knock on the door, we send snail mail to them, and we recruit them to an online panel. They decide to participate or not. And then if they do, over time, we ask them questions. That's called a recruited panel. It's a solid methodology. We know that they're not bots. We know that they don't live in India. These are real problems that the industry faces. This methodology overcomes that.
20: Every once in a while, I'll get a poll on my phone, a text message. Do you do that?
21: We do that, too. It's called, text to recruit. You're recruiting people, texting them. That's typically a legitimate way of getting at you. Obviously, we compete against the telemarketers as well, but that is one methodology to get at respondents today.
20: Now, we're going to be talking about this new poll here on the Washington Journal. We'll put the numbers up in case you want to participate. We're going to be talking about the economy, affordability, immigration, all these issues, and whether or not they're important to you, so you can start dialing in. But now we're going to go through some of the numbers. First of all, this poll that we're looking at, is it new? Is it old?
21: It's a compilation, actually. We've taken data from different places at different moments. The core political, the approval ratings, the main problems are recent in the last couple of weeks. Some of the data that's more general might come from a month ago, but it's all fairly recent. It's all data we feel comfortable with.
20: Headline, economy remains country's top concern. When you look at this number, all Americans are gray, Republicans red, Democrats blue, and independents are the purple. Traditional parties and politicians don't care about people like me. Most all of us agree with that.
21: Yes. Americans, like I said before, are not just surly about the economy and making ends meet. They have a widespread disbelief that the system itself is working for them. We can hear it in our politics, hear it in the conversations day to day. By the way, the United States is not alone. That's a global trend we see. We see strong majorities across the globe of citizens just being tired of their governments and the system not delivering on what they need.
20: Second poll. The U.S. economy is rigged to advantage the rich and powerful. Although the Republicans are down at 57%, there's a majority in every category and very strong majorities in Democrats, all Americans, and independents.
21: Yeah, there's a very strong anti-establishment sentiment in the United States today. We can understand, on the one hand, the rise of Trump based on that. We can understand Mondami's victory in New York on the left as a function of that widespread belief. That said, Republicans and Democrats couch it slightly differently. Democrats tend to think of it as the elite rigging the economic system, Republicans less so. But even Republicans who believe other things, they believe loss of culture, lack of strong leadership. We can go into more details about that. But even Republicans believe that the system is rigged.
20: How did you get into this business?
21: Randomly. I think I wanted to be a doctor or a lawyer. And I took a class as an undergrad in demography. It's the study of populations. I like data. I like math and data applied to understanding humans. And then in graduate school, when I was doing my PhD, I went there for demography. I took a class on the analysis of polls. And I said, you know what? That was my first class, my first semester in graduate school, and I said, you know what, I think I'm in love with this, I'm going to do this.
20: When we see these results and we're looking at percentages, et cetera, how many math formulas are involved in creating these?
21: There's a lot, because you have like two dimensions. You have all the math behind selecting a random and representative sample. You have multiple formulas there, right? You don't see it. And then when you put the data together and you're analyzing the data to make sense of it, to tell a story, there's a series of formulas there as well. So there's an underlying scientific backbone that we all often don't, or infrastructure that we don't see, but it's there.
20: Why can polls be so different? I'm looking at I've got Real Clear Politics that we'll look at a little bit later, but, approval rating 45%, approval rating 38%. Are those big differences?
21: Yeah, those are fairly big differences, but there can always be a range. We have to understand that any given poll can bounce around. That's just the nature of the beast, right? Sometimes I'll select 1,000 interviews and have a slightly different composition than the poll I did the week before of 1,000. There's also like definitional differences. So sometimes pollsters will look at the entire population. If you look at the entire population, all adults, that tends to be less favorable towards, in this case, towards Republicans and Trump. Other pollsters look at registered voters. And those polls tend to be a little bit more favorable towards Trump and Republicans. So there's variability, definitional and methodological. But I think that's a reasonable range. And what do you do to get around it? Just take the average.
20: To fix America, we need a strong leader willing to break the rules. The Republicans, again, are the standout here with 48%. Everybody, though, is below water on whether or not we need a strong leader. Is this a Trump question?
21: It's interesting because, like, we have two questions, slightly different variations. One is to break the rules, and the other one is just to have a strong leader. You have a majority of Americans saying we need a strong leader, but you have a minority, less than a majority of Americans saying we want a strong leader to break the rules. The Republican Party has become an anti-establishment party. It believes that the system is broken and that there's a need for a strong leader to take it back, and that's reflected in the results.
20: Again, all respondents, gray, Democrats, blue, Republicans, red, independents or others are purple. The main issue across the board is the cost of living, 40% for the Democrats and 45% for the Republicans.
21: Yeah, that's a critical issue. Americans are feeling it in general. And by the way, it's just not the polling numbers. You talk to people, you do focus groups, you get that qualitative feel. Americans are strained today. They feel it. They felt it before Iran and the gas prices, but they feel it in a very acute way today. One interesting data point here is, based upon a database of 1,000-plus elections around the world, what do we know? We know that the candidate strongest on the main issue wins, on average, 85% of the time. Right now, Democrats are outpacing Republicans on cost of living for the midterms. That doesn't mean they're going to win the House necessarily. We can come back and talk in more detail about that. But it definitely suggests headwinds for Republicans and Trump.
20: And Democratic values and norms, that is right up there for the Democrats at 40-some percent.
21: Yeah, that's the...
20: In fact, it's a number one issue.
21: It's a number one issue for them. So it's that is a Democratic issue. That's sort of their bailiwick when it comes to issues.
20: What does it mean?
21: It's very vague, but really, really, if you peel away the onion, it's an anti-Trump sentiment. Yes, they're worried about breaking rules and breaking norms, but really they're talking about Trump, and Trump personifies that. On the flip side, Republicans' second issue is immigration. And so we understand the Democrats and Republicans both worried about cost of living, though they have their own specific partisan issues. One is threats to democracy on the one hand, and on the other hand, obviously, it's immigration.
20: Is there a danger for Democrats in this strong anti-Trump view that they are just the party of anti-Trump and don't really stand for anything?
21: Yeah, it can lead them astray. And I would make the argument that it did in 2024, even predating that with Bidenomics and the Biden administration coming out and saying the economy is doing well when people were feeling that it's not doing well. When you peel away the onion, you look at Americans in general, educated Democrats are really worried about threats to democracy. Everyone else, independent of political stripe and socioeconomic position, is worried about those more bread and butter issues. So, yes, it's a danger for Democrats if they over-rotate on it.
20: Here is the Trump approval rating beginning at the beginning of his presidency, yes. Second term. And you can see the chart line, the trend line is you have it at 38.8.
21: Yeah, and it's the average of all the polls. It's the average of the average, right? We're looking at everyone, not just Ipsos.
13: Right.
21: Exactly.
20: And how does this compare to past presidencies at this time?
21: Well, first and foremost, it's natural for a president to lose support over time. Time has a negative impact on your approval ratings. People get tired of you. You make difficult decisions. You alienate parts of the coalition. So that's all within the norm, I would say. Though Trump is out, his decline is outstripping the historic decline about 3 or 4 points. Part of that was already baked into the numbers. Obviously, the gas prices, the spike in gas prices only facilitated that, exacerbated that. But overall, it's natural to have these declines. Trump is let's say, underperforming relative to the average.
20: And let's show that Trump approval ratings chart again to our viewers as we take this first call from Keith in Boulder, Colorado, Democrats line. Keith, you know what we're talking about. What's your comment?
17: Yeah, good morning. Two things. One of the things, perhaps Mr. Young can explain in a dummy 101 way what a probability sample is. That seems to throw off a lot of callers who don't believe in polling. Secondly, in your poll, is there any data on racial or ethnic backgrounds? For instance, the unemployment rate currently for African-Americans is over 7%. And while it's 4.3%, and Hispanics are at about 5%, and whites and Asians are about 3.7. So do you have any data?
20: Thank you, Keith. I think we got the point. Cliff Young.
21: That's a great question. I guess I threw that one out there, and I should have been prepared to sort of answer it. But basically what I'm saying is the following. First and foremost, knowing the population that you want to poll, like, do I have information on that? So do I have a census? Do I have other sources? Do I have voter files? There's a lot of different sources we use to get a good feel about what is the profile that I should have after I'm done with selecting that sample. Lots of samples today done online. You just kind of go online, you put ads, and you cull people off, you snag people off the advertisements. We don't really know much about them. We know their profile, but we don't know where they live. We don't know if we're missing certain sorts of people necessarily. A probability sample is just we know who you are, we know where you are, and if we kind of line you up, if you live in a street, let's say, we can sort of take every third house. We know that we're not tilting the odds one way or another when we select the person. We're using known statistics once again. And so ultimately what we want is a representative sample of the population. And by knowing the population on the one hand, not tilting the odds in terms of how we select people on the other, gets us there.
20: Are ethnic and male-female demographics important in polling?
21: They're critical because attitudes and behaviors vary significantly by them, especially when it comes to ethnicity and race. We try to, when we design our samples, we try to make them representative of those subgroups. Obviously, critically, especially when we're talking about state elections today, right? And so let's think of Texas as an example. You know, Latinos are a very large swath of the population in Texas. It's critical that we have the right proportions once again when we do a poll there. So yeah, it's critical to know those specifics when we design our sample.
20: Amy, Huntersville, North Carolina, Independent Line. Good morning, Amy. Amy.
2: Good morning. How are you?
20: Let's go ahead. What's your comment?
2: Although I'm concerned with the new nuclear rollback regulations that Trump did quietly this week, we've never had a private-public partnership when it came to nuclear proliferation. And last week he rolled back that provision, and he entered into a request or an understanding with four companies that just started.
20: All right, Amy, we're gonna leave it there. That's a little off the mark of what we're talking about this morning. But when you look at President Trump's approval ratings on various issues, right now, strongly, somewhat approved, 40% on immigration. Has this dropped?
21: Yeah, they've all dropped.
20: They've
21: all dropped by about 5 to 10 points since the beginning. We didn't put the trend there because we've changed a bit around the items. But his strongest issue still is immigration. It's an important issue, especially with the Republican base.
20: When your options are strongly approved or somewhat approved, how do you factor that in to your polling results?
21: I mean, whether someone has a very strong opinion versus... Well, yeah, it's typically we just add the two together for a simple sort of synthetic sort of understanding of the rank ordering. Now, if we wanted to segment the population, if I wanted to maybe design a sample that took in very strong Republicans, let's say, that have strong views of Trump, I might break that out. If we want to target that and really understand what those sort of mega voters, as an example, really think, we might break it out. But for the objective of this discussion, we tend to collapse them.
20: So is somewhat approved kind of like a yes, and strongly approved is a yes with enthusiasm?
21: Yeah, you could think of like one's identity, one's sense of proximity, one's support will be much stronger. Indeed, I often say that the strong approvals of Trump, whether it be his general approval rating or more specific items like this, are getting at that kind of mega voter base without calling it that, because those are individuals that aren't going anywhere. They're going to stick through thick and thin, and they have today.
20: How do you know offhand when you say, do you approve of President Trump, what's the percentage of strong approve?
21: Yeah, it's a high teens, low 20s. It kind of varies.
20: Is that a good number to have in your strong category?
21: In a relative sense, you'd want all of them in that strong category. It's enough to get him through the primaries. I mean, ultimately, or his people through the primaries, Trump has been very effective at pushing forward his agenda. Yeah, I would say a divide of 50-50 is about where you want to be when it comes to your approvals. Of course, you want your approval numbers to be in the 50s, not in the 30s, but let's set that aside for a second.
20: There is a red line on this chart, and it's all about the money. Aren't these the issues besides immigration that got him elected?
21: Yeah, I mean that's
20: economy, cost of living, rising prices.
21: Yeah, this is the Achilles heel at this point for the administration for Trump and Republicans. Basically, the issue they won on, which was cost of living and the economy, is the weakest one. It's the it's the linchpin, but it's weak, and those are their headwinds going into November.
20: How has the Iran war impacted President Trump's ratings?
21: It's made it worse. Depending how you cut it, he's dropped between 3 and 6 points, right? By our estimates, 3. But depending on what polls you look at, it could be a little bit larger. It's dropped the overall approval ratings by that number. Let's say 3 for the sake of argument. And the specific items have gotten worse as well.
20: Harold in Melbourne, Florida, Democrat. Hi, Harold.
13: Good morning, Cliff. I was just wondering. Your polling that you're doing, asking the American population how they're feeling about different issues, and it seems like we in America base everything based on our GDP, our economic status, and we're like number one in the world. But I'm not sure if you're familiar with, there's a World Happiness Report, and that comes out every year. And this is the ranking of the countries that are the most pleasant places to live, where the people are happy. And we don't seem to do very well in that particular ranking. As a matter of fact, I think we're this year we're number 23, just below Saudi Arabia.
20: So that said, Harold, what's your conclusion?
13: Well, when I look at the happiness index, the countries that have the highest ranking consistently over the past 15 or so years are the socialist democratic countries in the Nordic areas, Sweden, Norway, Denmark.
20: All right, I think we got the point. That's Harold in Melbourne. Cliff Young, what conclusions do you draw from what Harold had to say,
21: These well-being and relative optimism measures that are kind of capturing more structural issues, the United States always underperformed or performed more weakly relative to other countries. I mean, I think the sociological explanation is that we're a society that's much more unequal. There's inequality here, and with sort of inequality comes these sorts of sense of relative deprivation. What we can also say is the sense that the system is broken has only increased over time. And so there is a generalized feeling among Americans that the system, once again, is no longer working for them. Indeed, politicians used to run against Washington. They no longer run against Washington. They run against the system, right? And I think these kind of all go together in a moment where America is not very, not feeling very good about itself right now.
20: Okay, we're about to talk to an independent. That's Kay in Arnold, Maryland. But how do you poll independents?
21: Just like we poll Republicans and Democrats. We take a representative sample of the United States, a representative of what of politics, of demographics, and independents are a swath of that cut. It's a swath of the American population.
20: And I should say Kay is in Arnold, Missouri. Independent line. Hi, Kay.
3: Hi. Good morning. I do have two questions for Mr. Young about polling. And the first one is, have you polled Americans about their thoughts and how they receive the many lies our current president uses in his speeches? Now, I've read all of the information that people dismiss it as, oh, that's his personality and so forth. But personally, I like a leader that I can trust and I can believe. So that's my first question. And then my second is about the trend of that we are currently embroiled in our country with the loss of many of our democratic or the republic that I feel like we're losing with

0: and I voted for him because my parents did. And over the years, I tended to vote Republican. I didn't vote for Obama either time. But now, at the end of his 8 years, I realized that he was a pretty good president, and I liked him. I voted for Biden simply because I didn't want to vote for our current president. I can't hardly say his name. He just disgusts me. I'm sorry. I hate being like that and stating that on public television, but it's the truth.
1: All right, Kay, thank you for that. Would Kay be good in the polling research group?
2: I think so, like a focus group. I think that, by the way, I think all your callers would be great. I mean, they're all sort of reflective and intelligent and ask great questions. Yeah, I think she'd be awesome. So just going directly to her question, at Ipsos, we've done a lot of research on information bubbles. I might listen to a different media than you listen to and believe things are true that you don't. But in your bubble, there are other things that are true that I don't believe are necessarily true. And so that's increasingly so. We're increasingly polarized and divided that way. I only get my information a certain way. And it's only increased since 2016. And not going into the merits of what's right or wrong, right? We live in alternative realities at this point, and the data is very reflective of that. Now, when it comes to, I think she was making reference to redistricting, at maybe a very high level. There has been a lot of redistricting, both by Democrats and Republicans. It looks like the net benefit goes to the Republicans. We still don't know exactly the number, but it looks between 7 and 9 seats for the House. We just got done running a bunch of forecasting models at Ipsos last week. Again, we're very far off from the election, from the midterms, but it still looks like the Democrats take it, though they'll take it by less.
1: They
2: take the House, exactly.
1: What about the Senate?
2: It's 50-50. I think it leans Republican still. There are some difficult elections. Take Texas, which will be competitive, but it's a red state. Right. These will be things we'll be tracking. And so I think all of us pollsters and analysts alike will be really looking at some critical races like those in Texas, Georgia and Wisconsin as examples. But even with redistricting, once again, it looks like because of everything we talked about, all the headwinds, all the, the surliness, as we talked about, it looks like it will be a Democratic year, at least for the House.
1: Text message from Dave in Annapolis. Both you and your guest are talking about Trump like he is the candidate. He can't run. Why aren't you talking about trends that matter?
2: Well, that's an interesting question. So it depends on what we're talking about, right? And so
1: we're talking in a sense about the midterms.
2: Yeah, we're talking about the midterms, but a president is very, and how he is doing at that given moment has a significant impact on how people feel about the candidates they might vote for House, whether it be Republican or Democrat. So that's critically important to understand that. In addition, the context itself, the economic context in this case, conditions both what we think about the president as well as what we think about the elections. And lastly, we did talk about the main issues, which are the critical leading indicators of what will happen and who will do relatively well. It is cost of living, and the Democrats are doing better there than Republicans.
1: According to your poll, Democrats hold lead in generic congressional ballot. The Republicans are down here at 42. The Democrats are up here at 48%. That's 6 points. That's pretty significant, isn't it?
2: That's significant. That's a strong place to be, even with redistricting. That would put, if all other things being equal, including redistricting, all things being equal, the election would be something like a 40-45 point swing based upon that number. That obviously it won't be that strong because of the redistricting. We are still pretty far out, so things could improve. Iran could be over, gas prices could come down. But no, this is a leading indicator of Democrats doing well.
1: With your knowledge and the years you've put into this, let's say gas prices drop by $2 a gallon.
2: Mm-hmm.
1: Does that change all these figures?
2: No, it'll change at the margin. But it doesn't change everything. What we've done, we actually included some of the analysis here. We've written a bit on this in the last couple of weeks. I was very interested in the half-life of the negative impact of gas prices. And when you spike above 20%, it takes more than 6 months

0: to go back to status quo ante. So the point being is the lingering effect of gas prices will still be there, maybe not in total, not the total impact, but there will still be a negative impact in people's minds when they go to the polls in November.
1: Why are AI data centers a polling issue?
0: Because they're going in all over the place. There's a lot of public consternation about them. It's an elite-driven phenomenon. And it fits in this context we talked about before. There's a widespread belief that the system is broken, that it no longer works for the average person, and data centers couldn't be more apropos to this feeling. It is populist in nature, obviously, and it's just beginning. It's emergent. This is something that's going to be with us for the rest of our lives, and we thought it was important to catch it at the beginning.
1: Sally Sue tweets in, how does the polarization of media consumption affect how people respond to pollsters? Are you seeing a growing reluctance from certain demographics to participate in public opinion tracking?
0: That's an awesome question. That's a really good question. Yes. I often say that politics, the politics of today, is wreaking havoc on our method. And so let me give you an example. It's more difficult to recruit and to interview mega Republicans than others, as an example. They're less likely to participate. They're much more cynical about the poll itself. We pollsters, by the way, don't poll very well. We're there with journalists. We're down there with journalists and lawyers, right? We're part of the establishment. So, yeah, it is a challenge. Today's environment is a challenge. We try different kind of methods to sort of make sure we have a representative sample. But, yeah, it's not an easy time to do polling. And, indeed, you know, I think the great proof point of that is never before have pollsters used more methods. Twitter, Instagram, knocking on your door, snail mail, telephone, never used more methods than today.
1: Next call for Cliff Young of Ipsos is Helen in Long Beach, California, Republican. Helen, you're on the air. Please go ahead.
2: Yeah, Mark Twain said, there are lies, damn lies, and statistics. And one of my long complaints with Washington Journal is you do cite polls and surveys, but you never cite where the source is. And I always try to look for them. When I did my master's degree and had to pull my thesis together, I had to, whatever I quoted or whatever I used, I had to verify, had to have solid validity that it did was truly researched. And I had to see who was, and I'll put it in poll language, how many were polled, what was the probe, what was the exact question, where, what was the age, what was the geographic area.
1: Right, we got that, Helen. So we've spent the last 45 minutes talking about methodology and results. Are you not satisfied with our conversation today?
2: Actually, I kicked in about 20 minutes ago.
1: Oh, you got to rewatch the whole thing.
2: But also, let me add this. Ipsos is a survey company, and they pay the people to take their surveys. Is it possible they have repeat customers? Therefore, you've got a smaller pool of people who are sharing the same opinions? That's another question you might ask your guest.
1: Thank you, ma'am. Appreciate it. We'll ask the guest right now.
0: By the way, these are great questions. And to be a strong sort of consumer of information and citizen, you should be able to sort of assess the credibility of where information is coming from. We capture data in a multitude of ways, and so sometimes we pay respondents some sort of gift if they respond to us. Sometimes we don't, right? Ultimately, we have methods to keep out professional respondents, keep out bots. That's a problem of just having sort of like little robots trying to take ours and others' polls. But yes, to be a good consumer once again, there should always be a methodological statement associated with a poll. Here we have a compilation of polls. We're talking about lots of different data points in our case, but any given poll should have that.
1: Larry in Chester, New Hampshire. Hi, Larry, Democrat.
3: Hello. How are you doing? Thanks for taking my call, and thanks for all the good information. I did miss some of it. I know that at the beginning, but I did hear, like, Kay, who was the independent, who talked about, you know, where the sources that, you know, you're polling people, but where are they getting their information from? I think that's key, because somehow we need to show, I don't know if the polls could show, but like what's true and what is plain gaslighting, you know, because depending on your source, obviously we know that you have different sense of realities. And can the polling somehow be able to show that people from this source think this way, people from this source or these sources think this way, so we can get a picture of why people, like why even Democrats hate the Democrats so much? So I think they hear a lot of stuff that comes, and this is my opinion, obviously. I mean, Donald Trump has a huge megaphone, and they all follow suit. So if anyone lives in a red state, they're going to hear a lot of that stuff.
1: All right, Larry, we got the point. Let's talk to Cliff Young, see if he has anything to add.
0: I think there's lots of information out there. How do you make sense of it? The first thing I would say is go to the aggregating sites. Go to Real Clear Politics or the New York Times or Nate Silver. There's a number of them out there that they take all the polls together and take the average. That's actually what we did here. We did that. We actually took the aggregators and took their average because that will sort of like that will even out some of the craziness on the edges, both right and left, right? I do believe we do a good job of capturing the average American. Obviously, interpretation, let's set that aside a bit. Where is Trump today? He's not in a good place. Is he at 35 or 39 or 40? He's somewhere in there, but he's not in a good place. And so I think directionally as an industry, we do a fairly good job. Are we always accurate, always robust on everything? No. And just be a good consumer of information and validate. You know, you see a poll, you're not quite sure about it. Take that poll, try to find another one. Listen, today with ChatGPT or Grok or Claude with AI together with using the Google machine, it's possible to sort of validate things. I think being a good citizen and, again, good consumer, you should do that, and we encourage it.
1: What if somebody went to the Ipsos website? Could they get some of the methodology
0: yes,
1: there?
0: Yes, there should be. Every one of our polls that's published has something called a top line. And that top line are just the simple tables. They're not like the nice little graphs that we saw here. They're simple tables, and it has a methodological blurb. It talks about how many Democrats, Republicans, Independents there are, the margins of error associated with each one. And by the way, if you can't find it, then reach out to us. There's always at the end of a top line the name of the researchers responsible with their emails, with their numbers. Reach out. And by the way, people do. And we get them all the time.
1: Cliff Young of Ipsos, thanks again for coming by. We always appreciate your information when you sit at the table here.
0: Well, thank you so much.
1: Well, we've got about an hour and 15 minutes left in the Washington Journal this morning. The next thing we're going to do, though, is open phones. What's on your mind? What's that concern you have? And you can see the numbers there on the screen. Start dialing in. 202-748-8000 for Democrats, 748-8001 for Republicans, and Independents 202-748-8002. After we take some more phone calls and go through the papers, we're going to be joined by Johns Hopkins political science dean to talk about his new book, Trajectory of Power, The Rise of the Strongman Presidency.

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4: All right, what's on your mind, public policy, political-wise? 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You can also text us a message. 202-748-8003 is the text number. If you do send a text about what's on your mind, please include your first name and your city, if you would. In the Washington Post is this picture of the UFC rink going up in the south, on the south lawn of the White House. You can see some National Guard here in the bottom of the picture. And the article attached to this is Pentagon solicits troops to watch White House UFC fights. The Pentagon is moving to recruit hundreds of troops to appear as spectators at President Donald Trump's UFC cage fighting event at the White House, and requiring those who attend to pay for their travel and meet height and weight requirements, according to people familiar with the matter and internal memos viewed by the Washington Post. The Defense Department in recent days has solicited volunteers across the services to attend the June 14 event in uniform. Officials are seeking junior enlisted personnel and junior officers specifically, according to internal messages that make clear travel costs will be member procured, meaning neither the Defense Department nor the UFC intends to pay for their arrangements or accommodations. Junior troops make up the military's lowest pay grades. One memo circulated within the Air Force stipulates that to be eligible, personnel must meet current waist height ratio and current physical fitness standards. Troops will be required to wear their short-sleeved dress uniforms, according to the memo. The Washington Post goes on to write that another message posted on the social media page popular with troops touched on similar themes, calling the effort to identify troops to attend the White House event a quick-turn tasking. Quote, "Tickets must be distributed to genuine UFC fans, not solely to high-ranking, distinguished visitors." A White House spokesman, Davis Engel, did not dispute that there is a search underway for service members who can attend the event. This is all in the Washington Post, in case you're interested in reading it yourself. Let's talk to Chaz in Wisconsin on our Republican line. Chaz, good morning to you. What's on your mind?
5: Good morning, Peter. I watch it every day. I call every month. So I got some questions and some comments on the program. My first question is, how do you guys determine the topics day to day?
4: Depends on what's in the news. If something's really topical, that's one way. Otherwise, it could be producer interest, host interest, things like that. Does that help?
5: That helps. So my comment to that is, your first topic today for the first hour, we spent 2 hours this week on that topic, on how people feel like. But you know what? Not 1 minute of a topic getting the people's opinion on a committee hearing that happened probably over a month ago, where Ron Johnson, my senator who fights for this country, brought up the gain-of-function research, and there was a whistleblower talking about how COVID was gain-of-function research. But you guys didn't spend a single minute getting our opinion on that and bringing that to light. You guys hide it. So enough with the bias. You guys repeat these topics on a daily basis. And meanwhile, you put Gavin Newsom on. Look at his state. That guy's going to run for president as a Democratic ticket. And you guys, the only time you put him on is when he's somewhere in the world or in the country, slamming our country, slamming our president. He's going to run for president, and then he's got all this millions and billions of taxpayer dollars in unfinished projects, like a high-speed train where not a mile has been laid. He has a wildlife sanctuary bridge that millions and millions of taxpayer dollars has done nothing to. It's not finished. Those are very nice projects, but you got to finish them. Now, that guy's going to run for the country, and you guys need to start shedding light on the negativity of the Democratic Party and these governors and these mayors. They matter, too. They are leaders. They affect the day-to-day life of us Americans more than President Trump for 4 years. Okay? You guys taught, you know, one thing that Democrats and Republicans can agree on is term limits. And then the second Republicans terminated Cornyn, who's been in office for 40 years with nothing to show for it, all of a sudden, no, he deserved to be there. What are you guys going to do with Fetterman? You guys are going to primary him because he's the only Democrat that's willing to work down the aisle.
4: Hey, Chaz, you've done a really good job expressing your points of view and putting some more topics on the table, but the you guys reference is a little off, don't you think?
5: Why do you say that?
4: Well, because you're saying you guys are going to primary Fetterman. And when you say you guys, to whom are you referring?
5: The Democrats are going to primary Fetterman because he wolfed you guys. I mean, fine. Yeah, I'm sorry that you may have took that as Washington Journal. But Washington Journal, you guys really do have partisan politics. 90% of the show is anti-Trump, anti-Republican. It just came out. I'd like you to look into this, that the Graham Plattner's wife now is releasing information that this man is on dating apps.
4: Yeah, that was our first story that we read this morning at a little after 7. That was our lead story.
5: Democrats in Maine, it's time for you guys to realize that Susan Collins is a better candidate than the Democrats will ever do.
4: Hey, Chaz, tell us a little bit about yourself. What do you do up in Wisconsin?
5: Well, I'm 35. So the first presidential election I was able to vote for was Obama's second term. My entire voting career, politics has been corrupted. And Trump was the first one. Now, originally I was going to vote for Rubio, but he, in 2016... He bowed out right before our primary. So I voted for Trump, and I've been a 3-time Trump supporter because he brings up common sense. I don't have to agree with every little thing he does, but you guys spent, I don't care that he shares a meme. Like, that's not going to sway my vote. I don't want transgenderism thrown down our face. We don't need a Pride Month where, you know, you guys should go to these Pride Months and air it on C-SPAN, because who agrees with that? You know, I can't, as a straight man, I can't go somewhere wearing revealing clothing and all that. Biden on Easter Sunday made a trans visibility day, and there was trans people flashing their fake boobs on the White House lawn, and now we're talking about a UFC fight being so disrespectful. The Democrats have
4: filtered. Don't need you to get all worked up. You've done a nice job expressing your point of view. Really appreciate the critiques and the what you've brought to the table, and we look forward to talking to you in 30 days. Darlene's in Westland, Michigan, Democrats line. Darlene, good morning to you.
6: Good morning. I just want you to know that I'm an 88-year-old woman. I'm not a young woman. I have voted in a lot of elections, and I am very open-minded. I'm Democrat, but I have in the past voted for Ross Perot and Reagan two terms. He did great in his first term. Second term, unfortunately, dementia or whatever set in. I have found through my lifetime, and especially now in the last few years, we have two types of people in this world. We have the people that are reality, that are unreal, and then we have the people that are in la-la land, that want to believe everything that comes out of a candidate's mouth but doesn't look at the real person. In my life, I never thought I would see somebody go to the Capitol like they did, Trump's approval on it. And now he wants to sue. He sued the IRS, trying to get money for these people. That democracy, the Democrats are, yes, they're for democracy. Democracy is freedom. It's not, it's a ticket to run on, because we want this country to be in freedom. Like I said, I have recalled back to when I was 3 years old, and I can remember my brother when I was four going into the service and fighting in World War II. What this world has come for, I don't understand. I really don't understand it at all. My way of fighting back is I do it through the mail. I'm too old to go out there and protest on my feet. So I just put things like I believe that, you know, fight for democracy, not the Trump way of dictatorship, oppression, and tyranny, because that's Trump's way. People are blinded by this man. I just don't understand it. I mean,
4: Darlene,
6: yes,
4: you have a Senate primary in Michigan, the Democratic Senate primary. Have you determined a candidate yet?
6: I would like to see Alyssa Slotnick.
4: Slotkin, but she's already the senator. I think you
6: I know, but I would like to see her run. I think she would be good for the country.
4: Oh, for president?
6: Absolutely. You know, she comes out and she tells it like it is, and she doesn't. I've watched her at some of these Senate meetings in your program, and she is, you know, she gets her point across.
4: Yeah, your governor, Gretchen Whitmer, is term limited and said that she will not be running for president in 28. What do you think?
6: Sorry to hear that. A lot of people don't like her. I think she's done a lot for Michigan. I really do. I've been a Michigander all my life, and she got the roads. She's getting the roads done. I mean, people are complaining about it, but, I mean, unfortunately, that's the way it is. You know, and you know, another thing I just want to bring up is people, how blinded can they be? They can't see our economy going down. I mean, I just don't understand. I'm in a grocery store, and somebody will say to me, I'll hear them say, oh, the prices are terrible. And you know what my reply is? If you voted for Trump, you can thank him. Because, actually, this man, I have never saw such corruption in our government. In my 88 years of being here on this earth, I have never seen a president to start a war without asking
4: for America. All right, Darlene, let's have a little bit of fun here. I believe there have been
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4: 13 presidents in your lifetime, beginning with FDR, up through Trump. We know who your least favorite is. Who is your favorite of those 13 in your lifetime?
6: Kennedy. He was a great president. And Reagan. And I voted for Reagan, like I said. That's why I said I'm open-minded. I'll vote for the best man. I mean, I'm Democratic. I believe in the Democratic beliefs. So they're for the little man. I grew up believing that, you know, Democrats are for the little men, Republicans are for themselves. You know, they have a saying in the Bible that says a rich man will have a harder time getting into heaven than a camel through the eye of a needle. I would never want a lot of money. If I've seen this government so corrupted, it's just terrible. And I just don't understand why people don't see that. It reminds me of Hitler. I can remember it. Reminds me of Hitler. All you know, right. His ISIS is like his SSI. You know, I mean, that's Hitler put that out.
4: Darlene, just like we thank Chaz in Wisconsin, we appreciate your extended conversation with us. One of the issues you mentioned was the IRS Trump or the fund, the $1.8 billion. And here's the lead story in the Washington Post, Trump's fund in Senate's sight. Almost nothing has upset senators as much as President Trump's nearly $1.8 billion payout fund that aims to compensate those who say the Justice Department wrongfully targeted them. More than a dozen Republican senators have privately asked the White House to get rid of the fund. That was according to the Wall Street Journal on Friday. But even as a federal judge in Virginia temporarily blocks the Justice Department's plan, the fund has sparked such a strong backlash from GOP lawmakers that it stalled efforts to advance a budget package largely aimed at funding immigration enforcement. Lawmakers have raised concerns about who could benefit from the fund, especially those who took part in the January 6, 2021 Capitol assault. Controversy around the payout fund threatens to add even more political risk for Republican lawmakers heading into the midterm elections. Lead story, Washington Post this morning. Roy is an independent in Hayesville, Kansas. Roy, good morning to you. Where's Hayesville? Roy is gone. We will never know, ever, ever, where Hayesville, Kansas is. Thomas is in Newark, Ohio, Republican line. Are you a Newark or a Newark?
7: I think it was made from biblical terms, Newark, I believe.
4: Okay, good. Thomas, what's on your mind this morning?
7: Well, I've been listening. You're one of my favorites. You know, you're kind of new, and I really like you. Just really cut it clean, and I like it.
4: They're giving me a tryout. That's all I'm getting is a tryout here. You know, fingers crossed I make it.
7: No, I want you. I want you, man. Listen, I just have a few comments. I appreciate you letting people talk. As a former Democrat and a born-again Republican, we must live by our constitutional laws and both challenge and litigate Democrats declaring sanctuary cities and states. These acts should not be allowed by our Supreme Court, and they won't be. Now, this is on the 2020 election. I've heard so much about it. I want to make these statements. The Democratic Party declared Biden won the election with 81.5 million votes. Yet in March of 24, they erased 6 million votes and stated he actually got 75.5 million. That means this party lied for 3.5 years about his total to avoid scrutiny by the media. And remember the spy balloon. They took a lot of money from China also. And my final comment is I urge all voters to get away from this lying and criminal party. They will destroy our constitutional republic for perpetual power. And that's all I have to say. If you have any questions for me.
4: No, Thomas, you know what? You made your points. I am going to tell you, though, based on what you had to say, I believe in 2024 it was Trump, 77 million votes, Harris, 75 million. But it would be interesting to see the 2020 figure. So perhaps our producer, Leslie, is busy doing this to the computer so we can get those numbers for 2020 as well. You intrigued me with that. Josie, Pennsylvania, Democrat. Hi, Josie.
8: Good morning. It's interesting listening. I'm a retired history teacher, and when I heard the gentleman say, the woman from Michigan talk about the corruption in our government, I have to agree with her. In studying history, I have never, ever seen such blatant corruption coming out of this current administration. the family has had specific deals that gave them a great deal more money. They're dealing in the Mideast with heads of government in the Mideast to make themselves richer for the family. The two sons are pilfering as much as they can. And the stock exchanges that the current president has done, insider trading being a problem, the corruption is overwhelming. And yet there is the defense of the current administration as being forthright in holding up our democracy, when I can't see that at all. I cannot see it. I have not experienced it. I have looked at, Ipsos showed how that current administration, how it has gone from being so popular that it's down to 38% for the current president. I understand that because I'm here in Western Pennsylvania, and I know that jobs are limited. In fact, where I live right now, we are going to have the largest data center power plant in all of North America being put in. It's just started. And so that type of reliance for our economy is going to be short-lived, I believe. It's going to be here for a short amount of time, and the AI will then operate what people could do. We have construction jobs now, and hopefully, though, we will have something filtered down for this area.
4: Josie, we're gonna leave it there, and we appreciate you calling in. This is from the website Trending Politics. MLB executive fired after admitting to blackballing Catholic pitcher. Washington Nationals here in D.C. have parted ways with Sean Hudson, the organization's former director of community relations, following the release of a hidden camera video in which he admitted to excluding outspoken Catholic pitcher Trevor Williams from the team's promotional content. The report, released by the O'Keefe Media Group, featured Hudson speaking with an undercover reporter in a public setting. In the recording, Hudson described Williams as super Christian, Catholic, all those tattoos that mean a lot. He then referenced a 2023 incident in which Williams publicly condemned the Los Angeles Dodgers for hosting the Sisters of Perpetual Indulgence, an anti-Catholic drag group known for dressing as Catholic nuns and priests during their performances. Williams and a handful of other players throughout the league publicly condemned the Dodgers for embracing the group. In the O'Keefe Media Group recording, the former Washington Nationals executive Hudson mocked Williams for objecting to the group. Quote, because of that, we don't use him on social media, he said, adding that Williams is explicitly excluded from team promotional material and in-game segments like team trivia. Daphne's calling in from Louisiana, independent line. Daphne, how are you?
9: Fine, thanks. By the way, all you people that are in the media are totally frauds. John Solomon just found out that President Trump is the one that turned in Jeffrey Epstein in 2000. I can't remember what date. And boy, now we find out that Reid Hoffman paid E. Jean Carroll. Okay, what a great show. And by the way, the guy from Ohio was right. The election was rigged.
4: That's Daphne in Louisiana. And next up is Andy in Phoenix, Republican line. Andy, good morning. You're on the Washington Journal.
10: Good morning, Peter, you new timer. I really enjoyed this goes back to the correspondence dinner. I was really enjoying watching it on your network. I was so happy you were hosting it and seeing John on the floor doing his interviews. It was wonderful, and I was really looking forward to that whole event. And unfortunately, we knew what happened, and it got canceled. But you guys, I was really happy you were behind the desk there. I find you a really good man.
4: Oh, bless your heart.
10: Oh, I wasn't sure, John. I find you to be a really good man. Now, John, on the polls.
4: I'm Peter. You had it all right up until that point.
10: Yeah,
4: you were shooting 100. You know, I was your fan at this point, but you just
10: blew it. Yeah, no, you are. I really enjoy when you're hosting, and like I said, on Book TV. Sorry about that, Peter. But no, the polls. Kidding. Now, I don't know if, like, your CEO of C-SPAN is still the former CEO of CNN.
4: Yes, yeah, Sam Feist, he just took over 2 years ago. It'll be 2 years in September, I believe.
10: Okay. And I don't necessarily have a problem with that. The only thing, if there was a poll, an interesting poll would be to your viewers. So, like, if you ask, do you think because we have a former CNN CEO, we have a former CEO executive that is now our CEO, do you feel we're biased or unbiased? And I'm sure most of your Democrat listeners would say, you're not biased at all. But then most of your Republican viewers would say, well, you can lean a little biased. And it'd be vice versa. The poll would be, if you had a Republican, a former Fox CEO running your network, that would be flipped. You know what I mean? So that would be an interesting poll. And that's how polls go. It's how they – I feel how they frame – the poll, I do feel Democrats are going to take back the House, though. And if you give me one more second, yesterday, your new, I know you're not new, but your newer host, he's a nice young man, can't think of his name, got a real soothing voice, real calm, good guy. But a caller called and said about what Trump said on January 6th when he was having his rally there. And one of the Republican callers said, well, he wasn't saying go there and attack the Capitol, blah, blah, blah. And then he read, your host read the articles, but he left out a really important thing that I think he should have had added in there, where Trump said, go there patriotically and peacefully and let your voices be heard. But it seems like it was intentionally left out. That's it, John. Love you guys. Thank you so much for taking my call.
4: He's going to hang up and realize he called me the wrong name again. So according to, let's go back to a previous caller talking about the numbers, the Biden numbers in 2020, the Trump numbers in 24. So I did get it right. It was Trump about 77 million and Harris about 75 million votes in 2024. The caller we had from Ohio was talking about the loss of 6 million votes for President Biden. Well, according to CNN and AP, on their official results pages, they have Biden at 81 million votes and Trump at 74 million votes. So that's what we have as far as the official numbers go. I'm not sure where the loss of 6 million votes for President Biden came from that caller. I just don't know the source of that. Tom is calling in from Gwin Oak, Maryland, Democrat. Tom, good morning to you.
11: Good morning, Peter. I'd like to say first off that C-SPAN's Washington Journal, in my opinion, I listen to a lot of news, is the most unbiased outlet there is. I would like to say that. But more to that, I do hear a lot of people calling in and people very strong in their opinions and their positions. But I do hear a lot of polarization. I consider myself a Democrat, but an American first. And I like to hear all these different opinions and different positions people have. But I would really like to see people in this country start to agree a little bit more with each other. There's got to be something that we can agree on. There's so much polarization in this country. I'd like to see it.
4: Hey, Tom, have you ever heard a caller or somebody voicing an opinion and you say to yourself, yes, that person is right, and change your mind?
11: Oh, yes. Yeah, because I'm open to argument, you know, and debate, you know, and if somebody has something that makes sense to me, I'm going to go for it. But I would like to say, like I said, to reiterate one more time that C-SPAN's Washington Journal is the most unbiased outlet I've ever heard. And I congratulate you guys for that.
4: Thank you for calling in, Tom. Thank you for the kind words. Well, we have another guest for you, and he has written a book called Trajectory of Power, The Rise of the Strongman Presidency. He's also dean of Johns Hopkins School of Government and Policy. ¶¶
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1: Washington Journal continues.
4: While usually in Baltimore, today William Howell is in Chicago. He is the dean of Johns Hopkins University School of Government and Policy, and he is the author of this book, Trajectory of Power, The Rise of the Strongman Presidency. Dean Howell, what's your premise in this book?
15: This is a book that I wrote with my longtime collaborator, Terry Moe. And it's a book that tries to make sense of how we ended up in a place where strongman power is channeled through the White House. How did we get here? And it's a story that doesn't begin with Donald Trump's dissension from the Golden Escalator in the summer of 2015. It's a story about state building. It's a story about a long time efforts to build a much more powerful presidency. It's a story that puts the administrative state squarely into view. And it's a story that traces back the better part of 100 years, and we try to track the various trajectories of power. It's there in the title that have brought us to this moment, so that we can make sense of what's happening today.
4: The use of the word strongman, that has a historical connotation, doesn't it?
15: It sure does. What we mean by strongman power is power that is untethered to democratic rules and procedures and the rule of law. It almost always takes the form of unilateral action. It's a kind of power that's not exercised merely to navigate around or to overcome arguments and checks and balances. It's meant to marginalize and delegitimize those sources of legitimate authority that sit elsewhere. All presidents want to be strong. All presidents are working in a system of separated powers that in important ways is stacked against them. Strongman power is something different, and it's something that has taken hold of our politics. And we're trying to make sense of how that came to be, where it came from. And where it came from is a story, again, that's much bigger than Donald Trump.
4: Okay, you started 100 years ago in your arc, 1926-ish. Where do you begin this story?
15: The beginning of the story really traces back to the Progressive Period, because it's with the Progressive Period that you see the birth of the modern administrative state.
4: And
15: are
4: we talking about Woodrow Wilson?
15: Sure, and Teddy Roosevelt, and a Progressive Period that tried to make the argument that what we needed is a federal government that was capable of solving public problems. That shift, that sense that what we needed is a government that could proactively solve public problems was what came into view during the Progressive Period. And then there was a concerted effort to build the modern administrative state, the federal bureaucracy. It began there. It really took off during the New Deal. And what you saw over the course of the 20th century is what, in our view, is the most significant transformation of American state building in American political history, which, again, is the rise of the administrative state. What that did was lend all kinds of authority and capacity and resources to the president. It put it within the president's reach. And then in turn, there was a concerted effort by presidents to build out various apparatuses of control and coordination to harness that authority for their purposes. That's an important part of the rise of a much more powerful presidency that we saw over the course of the 20th century. There's another feature, too, which is the conservative reaction to this administrative state, which set in motion other politics, and also plays a really critical role in the rise of not just a more powerful presidency, but a presidency of truly expansive authority and reach.
4: William Howell, didn't the Constitution create a strong executive?
15: The Constitution created a stronger executive. If you compare what the Constitution created to what was sitting in the Articles of Confederation, you have a more independent president, a president that would sit for 4 years, not just for one, that had independent authority, that could wield a veto. But the presidency of the 19th century looks nothing like the presidency that we see today. The presidency of the 19th century and of the 18th century was largely a clerkship. It was the first branch of government that in the founders' mind would be the driving force of our national politics, Congress. And that shift away from legislative authority to presidential authority is a story that played out over many decades. And so, sure, there are features of authority, important sources of authority that sit in the Constitution that didn't sit in the Articles of Confederation, but you see massive transformations over the course of American political history to generate the kind of office that we have today.
4: At what point do we lay blame on Congress's door for not stepping up and fulfilling their role, such as passing a budget? Number one, they haven't done that in 25 years.
15: Look, there is a long history of Congress delegating away authority that previously sat within the first branch of government, acquiescing to presidential ambition and the exercise of unilateral powers, and also failing to hold presidents to account, to shine a bright light on actions that they're taking, and to stand up for their own legislative prerogatives. The founders, you mentioned the founders just a couple of minutes ago, the founders had this notion that what legislators would reliably do is act first and foremost as stewards of the first branch of government. We don't see that happening. We see them acting in ways that are distinctly partisan, that are distinctly rooted in their own local political imperatives, not rising above all of that in order to stand up for Congress as an institution. And as a consequence, as we see strongman power taking hold of the White House, it's against a backdrop of legislative dysfunction, legislative failure. And so when we try to make sense of these larger dynamics, you're right to bring Congress into view.
4: Have the courts been supportive of a stronger executive, of the actions of a so-called strongman?
15: It's mixed. The courts, look, traditionally, when we think about their capacity to check legislative power, are grossly underpowered. They're the, as Hamilton put it, the least dangerous branch because they lack the power of the purse or the sword. And when they stand up against a president who exerts all kinds of independent executive authority, they're outmatched. There are moments, to be sure, where courts frustrate presidential ambitions, and we can point to instances over American political history where they have done so. There are also moments, extraordinary moments, and we saw this in 2024 in Trump versus the United States, where they step out and not just put up with, but affirm incredible claims about a vastly more powerful presidency. And you see that with the immunity ruling, where in the aftermath of that particular case, it's going to be all but impossible for subsequent generations of politicians to hold presidents to account for criminal actions that they may have taken while in office. And so it's a mixed bag, but it's a space on the whole where the courts, I would say, are outmatched. And we talk about this at some length in the book.
4: William Howell, temporary argument that's being held in the U.S. is over the War Powers Act. How does that figure into your theory?
15: Well, the War Powers Act traces back to the early 1970s, where there was a moment of congressional resurgence. There was a brief moment with the War Powers Act, with the Budget and Impoundment Act, the National Emergencies Act, where Congress tried to assert its authority anew in the aftermath of the Vietnam War, and a sense that presidential power was not serving the best interests of the republic. It was a moment, and it was also a moment that passed. The War Powers Act, presidents continuously have refused to abide by. They refuse to recognize its even constitutionality. It's not a lot of evidence that it has profoundly altered the balance of powers and matters involving war between the first and the second branches of government. And again, this is where we get back to a place where the decisions about war, decisions about all manner of policy, are channeled through the White House. What's going on in the Iran war right now is a function of deliberations and intentions that are articulated in the White House, not through extensive deliberation in Congress. And so, yes, the War Powers Act happened. It was an effort, again, to wrest back some measure of discretion and authority to the first branch of government, where the Constitution argued that war, the decisions about war ought to rightfully sit. But boy, we are a long way from that now, again, where there's a strongman presidency sitting in the White House, one where there are claims that all power sits ultimately with the president, all manner of discretion about what the executive branch ought to be doing. And this is a story, too. Again, I mean, I want to bring back into view the administrative state as being really central. This is a story of a conservative reaction to this administrative apparatus that traces back to its foundation, but that then led in first in the 1970s and then into the 1980s, conservatives to say, how do we extricate this administrative state with which we so strongly disagree from the constitutional order? And they came around to the view that what we needed is a presidency of extraordinary powers. Through the presidency that we might be able to push back against the perceived excesses of the administrative state. And so they built up under Reagan's Justice Department the unitary executive theory, which is a body of thinking and jurisprudence which suggests that the president has ultimate control over all manner of doings within the executive branch, that they can fire at will, they can hire at will, they can wrest all kinds of independent decision making within agencies, and they retain ultimate control over the entirety of the administrative state. This is an extraordinary body of constitutional jurisprudence, which leads to a vastly, vastly more powerful presidency, which lays the groundwork for somebody like Trump to come in and to say, look, whatever happens in my midst ultimately depends upon what I want at every turn. Never mind what's written into law. Never mind what the missions of these agencies are. It's what I want at every turn. And when you fail to behave in ways that I, as I see fit, then I can fire at will. I can marginalize at will. And again, this is the stuff of strongman power.
4: So you've divided your strongman trajectory into four basic eras. We've talked about two of them, the progressive era 100-plus years ago, the Reagan Revolution, and the unitary executive theory. That said, have subsequent presidents after Ronald Reagan taken advantage of the increased executive power that some of the court cases gave him?
15: Yes. Again, I want to first note, all presidents want more power. That's true. All presidents struggle to meet the extraordinary expectations put before them. But there's this other dynamic, and it's important to bring this into view, which leads to an asymmetry between Democrats and Republicans. The asymmetry goes roughly as follows. This administrative state that was born of the Progressive period, expanded under the New Deal, really reached its full growth under Johnson's Great Society Initiative, is an administrative state that attends to disproportionately progressive purposes. It was born of big D democratic ambitions in order to attend to big D democratic purposes. And this is something that conservatives don't like. They have never liked, and they've wanted to do something about what can one do when facing with this administrative colossus that with which they disagree. It turns out rolling it back through the legislative process is incredibly difficult to do. And they came around, they meaning conservatives, came around to the view that the way to attend to it is not through the legislative process. It's not through the judiciary either. It's through the building of a presidency of extraordinary power. That's what the purpose of that unitary executive theory is attending to. And it's a problem that conservatives have that Democrats don't have. When Democrats look out over the administrative state, they may lament its ineffectiveness or its inefficiency or its failure to effectively solve public problems, but they basically like what they see. They see potential partners all over the place. Conservatives do not. They look out

0: conservative are arguing for, because the effort here is to wrest all kinds of authority that would otherwise sit in that administrative state and put it within the presidency, and have him have ultimate control over everything that goes well, that goes on within it.
1: Why do you include the populist surge on the right as one of the eras or one of the arcs?
0: This is really important to see. In addition to the steady efforts to push back against the perceived liberal excesses of the administrative state, you also see in our politics rising levels of extremism, and the rise of populism, which is anti-institutional in its orientation. It looks out upon the perceived failures of government with a measure of disgust and contempt, and looks really dimly upon the institutions and the parties that constitute this small d democratic order. When you add these features to the mix, what you see is there's an appetite for strongman power begins to take hold, an appetite for somebody who will finally step in and lay waste to, again, the perceived excesses of the liberal administrative state, which is precisely what Trump then taps into. That sense of grievance, that the contempt and the anger and the disaffection that was stewing, particularly on the right of the political spectrum, he taps into that and says, look, everything around us is broken, everything, but vest your hopes and aspirations in me. I alone can fix it. I alone can deliver for you. And that's when you start to begin to see the personalization of power, this sense that that populace grievance is then channeled through him. He will deliver for you. He won't just fix it. He will wage a campaign of retribution on behalf of you. These kinds of politics, when they take hold and they're channeled, again, channeled through the White House, that's the stuff of strongman power. And it's something for which there is an audience, particularly on the right of the political spectrum. There's an appetite for this. There are demands for this. So when we try to make sense of Trump as strongman, it's important to see not just Trump and his own political ambitions, his own sense of greatness or his what he individually wants to accomplish. You need to see the larger political forces that are in play, and populism and that rising level of grievance and anger that's, again, being directed towards that administrative state that is doing so much of the work of our national politics, is an animating force.
1: Is there a cult of personality aspect to all this?
0: So we in the book resist that. It's not to say that Trump, I mean, it is really something that what Trump did when he ran for power, when he ran for the presidency in 2015 and then won in 2016, is he set himself apart from a whole group of mainstream Republicans, and in so doing built out a really direct and personal relationship with his base, which will walk through fire for and with him. That is true, and his charisma, and that base level of support that he enjoys, does a lot of political work. It's important, though, to bring into view these larger structural forces, again, about the rise of the administrative state, about the rise of populism, about the rising levels of disaffection with our constitutional form of government that is felt acutely by certain segments of the American public. All this was in play that laid the groundwork for Trump when he then ran for the presidency, and that will continue to work long after he is on the political scene. I'll note, you know, we wrote this book the spring of 2021, just as it looked like Trump was leaving the political scene. He was facing his second impeachment, and it looked like among many political observers that there was a correction, that whatever happened over the last 4 years was now going to be put into the rearview mirror, and

0: basically normal politics was going to take hold. And it was our view, Terry Moe and me, our view that this grossly underestimated the big, larger structural forces in play. And we wanted to bring those into view. And those are at work quite apart from whatever personal appeal or whatever cult of personality that Trump himself might have.
1: William Hall is Dean of the Johns Hopkins School of Government and Policy and the co-author of this book, Trajectory of Power, The Rise of the Strongman Presidency. Trish in Seattle, Democrat, you've been very patient. Please go ahead.
2: Good morning, gentlemen. Peter, I just have to say I love book TV. I've learned so much and been reading so much, so thank you for that.
1: Hey, Trish, I just want to point out really quickly, I think you might enjoy the book we're doing on Q&A tonight. It's about Bennett Cerf. The author is Gail Feldman. She worked on this book for 30 years, so tune in.
2: Yeah,
1: I think you'll like it.
2: Yeah, I saw the ad for that.
1: Yeah. Yeah.
2: Yeah. So I just even just the interviews, I learned so much, and then I go to the library. So yay library.
1: Yay library.
2: Mr. Howell, I don't have any smart question for you, but I just have to make this comment talking about the president's power. He doesn't even have the power to get a concert together for his fake county fair thing. I mean, really, really, people. He can't even do that.
1: Hey, Trish.
2: And yet give him all this other power.
1: Trish, how's your new mayor doing out in Seattle, in your view?
2: Well, there's a lot of consternation about, you know, the homelessness. We've got the World Cup coming, so the city's getting all dolled up. We have the cruise ship, but the occupancy rate and for the city is down 35%. My sister and I, we took a drive down to the new waterfront park, which is lovely. But going through Pioneer Square, a very historic part of Seattle, so many storefronts are closed up. And I don't know. I think we have to give her – I'm giving Katie a year and see what happens. There's – with all the budget cuts and I'll give her a year.
1: All right. Trish in Seattle, thank you very much. I don't think there was anything there for you, Professor Howell. Let's try Kevin in Marshall, Texas, Republican.
3: Good morning. Kudos, Professor. I've been saying this to everyone. I used to teach U.S. history, and, you know, I'm reminded of Bastiat's warning in the law that when you give government the power to, you know, abuse rights, what he called legal plunder, I mean, what you create is going to be two factions. It's one will abuse the other until people have had enough, and then they'll put their people in place, and they'll abuse the other people. And I think that's pretty much what we've come to, which really kind of worries me. I mean, I'm more on the libertarian side of the Republican Party. And, you know, Trump taking over, the one caller talked about he has no power. Oh, just over trade, just over wars, just over everything, this huge administrative machine that the Democrats had created since the 1900s. I mean, they controlled Congress for, what, 60 years? I mean, and we've had progressive Supreme Court justices. And now I see the cultists and the Trump, I mean, they're just doing the reaction thing. They're going to try to stick it to the Democrats now, and they're going to use that power.
1: All right, Trump's Kevin, thank you. Let's see what Johns Hopkins Dean William Hall has to say.
0: Well, I appreciate the point. I think that there are real consequences in play. This is not just about ceremony. It's not just about optics. Look back since Trump assumed office at what has happened to the administrative state through the Department of Government Efficiency, DOGE, and the mass firing of all kinds of civil servants. Think about the what's happened in the immigration space, what's happened to the exercise of military force and the Iran war. There are huge material stakes involved in the exercise of strongman power. It also, when we think about the significance of this moment, it becomes a point that subsequent presidents can look back to in order to justify their own exercises of authority. The precedential value of what's going on is potentially enormous. I don't think this is a moment where what we say is just, you know, let's just white knuckle it, make our way through, and then there will subsequently be a corrective. There's real damage to the rule of law. There's real damage done to our political institutions, and to the public interest that's being wielded by strongman authority. Again, what the book is trying to do is make sense of where this authority came from. How is it possible that a system of separated powers that, again, is in many ways stacked against the presidency, that a system of separated powers where the founders thought that Congress was going to be the first branch of government, where it was through lawmaking that we were expected to see the public interest being attended to. And instead, what we see is the exercise of unilateral powers at every turn, massive legislative acquiescence and failure to hold the president to account. How did this come to be? It's a long story that we trace out in the book.
1: Diane in Port Charlotte, Florida, texts in to you, "Wow, you forgot about President Obama with his pen and his phone? He was going to do whatever he wanted, and it didn't matter what Republicans said about it." Is that accurate in your view?
0: Half accurate. I've written a lot. Terry Moe and I have both written a lot on the politics of unilateral action. All presidents exercise these unilateral powers in gray spaces, in places where they think that they can get away with it. That is decidedly true. There is a difference between the standard politics of unilateral action and strongman power, which is about running roughshod over the rule of law, trying to marginalize Congress at every turn, and to behave in ways that lay waste to political opponents, not just that work around them or try to bring them along in some particular capacity. There, you can look to every single president, Democrat and Republican alike, and find moments where they've exercised these unilateral powers in ways that are depending upon what your own politics are, creative or troubling. We shouldn't also, though, slip into some false equivalency that says that, well, Democrats and Republicans do this alike, and therefore this is a story that just applies across the board. Strongman power, that appetite for strongman power, is meant to solve a particular problem that Republicans face. And the problem is that Republicans face, again, is they look out over an administrative state that the dominant components of are progressive in their orientation, and they don't like it. And they're trying to figure out what to do about it. And the solution that they came around to was to build out a presidency of vastly more power, vastly, vastly more power, not one that's exercising the kinds of powers that a Obama or a Biden did, but that we're witnessing today. This is not about what the purposes of that power are being put to. This is not a critique of that. This is not a story about who has the right idea of what good policy looks like. This is a story about power itself and the claims one makes on behalf of it. And it's a story, again, that traces back to that administrative state, and that when you look at the character of that administrative state and the politics that it set in motion, you start to see important asymmetries that come into view. And it's important to take stock of those asymmetries and take them seriously.
1: William Howell and his co-author write this in Trajectory of Power. All modern nations have administrative states, and for a very good reason. They couldn't do without them. The administrative state is essentially just the executive component of government, consisting of all the various government agencies whose job it is, on the basis of formal authority, expertise, professionalism, merit, and specialized organization, to translate the written words of public policy into concrete reality for the rest of society. In a sense, Professor Howell, could we be talking about a deep state here when it comes to the administrative state? They've been given power. They take it, they run with it. Is there oversight?
0: There are all sorts of forms of oversight that are a part of our politics. the budgetary process, congressional hearings, the ability to appoint people politically to oversee those administrative agencies that themselves were created by law. They weren't handed down from on high. They were created by law, by governing majorities.
1: But are those forms utilized as well as they should be?
0: Well, they, I think there the answer is no. There are lots of reasons to lament the current state of political oversight. But what I'll note, I want to underscore a basic point, which is that it's really hard to imagine a well-functioning democracy, a democracy that flourishes, a democracy that's capable of not just writing laws that speak to, in a general way, the public interest, but that deliver for a public that wants to see action taken on public problems. It's impossible to see how you get the capacity to translate what the kind of ambitions and hopes and aspirations are that are articulated in law into meaningful action without an administrative state. And so the talk about a deep state that's sort of nefarious, working against the public interest, to our minds, is really misguided. There is a place for, an important place for, political oversight. And where agencies fail, there ought to be a place, too, for Congress to step in and pass new laws that might eliminate an agency or might reform its mission. What we see now instead is wholesale congressional acquiescence on the one hand, coupled with unilateral exercises of power channeled through the presidency, wherein presidents, particularly on the right, unable to meaningfully reorient those agencies, instead opting to sabotage them, to kneecap them, to take them out, and to make it impossible for them to perform their basic basic statutory obligations, which again are written into law. These are not healthy politics. These are the politics of strongman power.
1: Is this a scholarly book or is this for the general public?
0: Well, we wrote this book. We are scholars. Terry Moe and I have spent, you know, the entirety of our careers thinking about presidential power, writing about presidential power. This is also a book that we did our darndest to reach a larger public. It's not technical in its orientation. We don't slip into a lot of jargon, or we're not preoccupied with existing scholarly literatures. We're trying to make sense of big forces that have played out in our politics over a very long time. And we wrote it with the audience that you have here in mind. We want to reach people who care about our politics, who care about this nation, and who are trying to make sense of what's happening today in international politics.
1: And Roger's in Atlantic City, New Jersey, Democrat. Go ahead, Roger.
4: Hello, thank you for taking my call. It seems like war has more than any other instrument expanded the power of the executive branch, and the Federal Reserve and the IRS sort of were the impetus for World War One, in my opinion, and the second part of World War One, World War Two. My question is, do you think the donor class, in their opposition to populist candidates like Bernie Sanders, Ron Paul, and even, you know, once we saw Trump take a couple $100 million from a dual citizen that had war on her mind, don't you think that the donor class wants a stronger executive, whether it's Obama starting 8 wars during his tenure and being called Bush Light? Comment on outside money affecting the rise of the executive branch, please.
1: Dean Hall.
0: Great question. In my view, there are two important strains to your question. One is about war. And its effect on presidential power. War was famously referred to as the nurse of executive aggrandizement. It through war, presidents would find the means to massively expand out the boundaries of their authority. It's the premise of Arthur Schlesinger's famous Imperial Presidency book. It's that wars would enable presidents to exercise a measure of influence that they couldn't imagine during times of peace, and that would be a driving force behind the rise of a more powerful presidency over the course of American political history. I think that there's real truth to that. I don't think that tells the entire story. Reference the importance of the administrative state, again, which stands at the center of our book, Trajectory of Power. There's that. There also is, in turn, the role of outside money and its effect on our national politics. There's a lot to say here, because its effect isn't just on the presidency. It's also on Congress. It courses all the way through local, state, and national politics. What I will say is that I think the rise of the donor class, as the caller put it, is a part of our fraying of our national politics, where parties have weakened. The first branch is a check on the second branch isn't what it used to be, and we're now in a world in which presidents, as independent entrepreneurs, can build out a kind of base of authority that sits outside of the traditional constitutional order in order to run roughshod over it. I'm grateful for the caller to bring that into view as well. It certainly is true that the rise of money, in particularly international politics, is an important dynamic for us to take stock of.
1: And Maureen is in Wickiwatchee, Florida, independent line. Hi, Maureen.
5: Yes, hello. I have a hard time believing what you say. And I would not buy your book because you seem so one-sided, to tell you the truth. And because I wonder, about why isn't Biden considered a strong man? You haven't said the first thing that I've heard about Biden. He opened the gates for illegals to come in. And without the first vote from the people or the representatives or the Senate, and to you, so that's not a strong man tactic to you, is that it? So, you know, you're not a truth teller because, you know, why isn't Biden considered a strong man?
1: All right.
5: And also,
1: Marlene, we got the point. Thank you. William Howell, what's your answer for her?
0: Well, it sounds like she won't buy the book. I would encourage her to then go to the library and take a look at it. The kinds of claims about presidential power, what the appropriate boundaries of presidential power are that you heard from Biden, paled in comparison. They look nothing like the kinds of claims about power that you observe under the Trump presidency. An example, in the aftermath of Trump v. U.S., which was this immunity case that came forward, Biden stepped forward and said, look, this is not at all in the public's best interest. This is a source of potential gross degradation of the constitutional order. This is a real problem that presidents would have immunity from criminal prosecution based upon their behavior in office. It's impossible to think of a strongman presidency assuming that kind of a position. It is important to keep our own personal politics in check. I would encourage us all to do that, and then to take a hard look at, again, the kinds of claims and the kinds of particular actions that follow from those claims about what the justifications are, what kinds of things can be understood as within the president's rightful realm of authority. And what we see right now from the Trump presidency pales in comparison to what we saw under Biden.
1: So all that said, William Howell, in our remaining minute, how would you curtail the strongman presidency, if that were a goal of yours?
0: I think that it is. I don't think that a strongman presidency is in the best keeping of the national interest. It doesn't lead to a healthy politics. It does not. You had a caller earlier on who lamented the lack of agreement. It is not something that is a moderating force or stands to bring us together. The fix is not something that we lay out in the book because we wanted to take stock of how we got here. The short answer is that the fix isn't to be achieved through one election. It's not just about, nor is it about simply replacing one strong man with another president. The fix has to come through us coming together and building out all sorts of not just checks on presidential authority, but building out political institutions that are responsive to the public interest and that can solve public problems. And I just want to give a shout out to this new School of Government and Policy, which we're standing up in Washington, D.C. through Johns Hopkins right now. This is really at the center of the work that we want to do there, is to build up, to bring together people who sit on the right and the left of the political spectrum to think anew about how we can we build more effective political institutions that solve public problems.
1: And William Hall is a dean of that new school here in D.C. Johns Hopkins is located, of course, in Baltimore. And William Paul is also the co-author of this book, Trajectory of Power, The Rise of the Strongman Presidency. We appreciate you being with us.
0: Thanks for having me.
1: And thank you to everybody who participated in today's program. We'll be back on the air tomorrow morning at 7 a.m. But in the meantime, here's C-SPAN's program, Ceasefire.
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0: Welcome to Ceasefire, where we look to bridge the divide in American politics. I'm Dasha Burns, Politico White House Bureau Chief, and joining me now on either side of the desk, two foreign policy experts. Nayira Huck, former Senior Director of Cabinet Affairs at the Obama White House, and former Senior Advisor for Public Affairs and Spokesperson at the U.S. Department of State, also during the Obama administration. And retired U.S. Army Brigadier General Mark Kimmitt. He's a former U.S. Assistant Secretary to State for Political Military Affairs and former Deputy Assistant Secretary of Defense for Middle East Policy, both during the George W. Bush administrations. Thank you both so much for being with me and bringing your vast expertise to this conversation. Sure. There's a lot to discuss. I do want to start with Iran. Look, we have seen whiplash. We have seen almost a deal. We've seen maybe no deal. We've seen the gamut here throughout this conflict. I think big picture, my question is global security in a better or worse place because of the U.S. actions in Iran at this point?
1: Well, I think the most important thing is that the world is certainly a more secure place if Iran does not have a nuclear weapon. This is a country that wakes up every morning and says, death to America, death to Israel. The real danger is not simply that Iran has a nuclear weapon, but it would be a proliferation challenge throughout the Middle East. I guarantee you, if Iran gets a nuclear weapon, so will Saudi Arabia, so will the United Arab Emirates, so will Turkey. So the question is the world a safer place with four new nuclear powers than it is today? I think the answer is no.
0: Nayira, what do you make of what you just heard from Mark there and the reality of where we are now with Iran?
2: Completely agree with the theory of the case. The challenge is where we are right now today, with having come off of targeted attacks from the Trump administration, where at one point they claimed they had eradicated Iran's nuclear program, and it was an attack on a specific facility that even couldn't verify how far down they were able to bust into these bunkers, and where at that point any of the uranium has gone, will go. And this is part of the challenge that we've had as a U.S. government throughout history working with Iran. Our visibility inside Iran and our ability to verify what is actually going on really has only come about through the Obama nuclear deal, which was very specifically targeted, to your point, about preventing a nuclear weapon from being developed. It was not a deal that was meant to stop all of Iran's other terrorist activities. Ironically, that type of negotiation, direct negotiation with Iran, started by George W. Bush. And so there's a consistency here of people who understand the challenges that exist with negotiating with Iran. There have been subject matter experts, both sides of the aisle, diplomats on both sides of the aisle, and they are not leading the process that's happening today, which is why there's been so much confusion about what is going to happen with Iran next. And largely speaking, previous administrations have not done what Trump is claiming credit for, which is go to war with Iran. And as we can see right now, the war with Iran has not answered the nuclear question. It's only increased economic instability, and nobody really feels more secure in the United States as a result of this war.
0: Yeah, Mark, the objectives that the White House set out toward the beginning of this war, how close are we as the United States to actually meeting those objectives here? And what do you make of what Nayira just said there?
1: First of all, what I'd say is that every president since the discovery of the illegal Iranian nuclear program has had the same three objectives: no nukes, no extended range ballistic missiles, no proxies. Mm-hmm. Every president up to President Trump has attempted to solve that problem without the use of military force. They used diplomacy, they used economic sanctions, they used potential uprisings of the people themselves. Nothing has worked. And we can argue all day about the ups and downs of the Obama program, but I think the proof of the case is that they didn't come back in under Biden. And if there was anybody that the Iranians would have come back in, it would have been President Biden.
0: So you think the military tactics were the right move, given everything else has been tried?
1: I think it's very hard to judge at this point the effect of the military. 3 months is where we are right now. 3 months after the Japanese attacked Pearl Harbor, we had not even had the Battle of Midway. The fact remains, World War II took 4.5 years. Most of our wars have taken far longer than that. It was 20 years in Afghanistan. It was 10 years inside of Iraq. And the results are problematic. The fact is, the impatience of the American people is leading this question about, why aren't we done yet? Why aren't we done? And the fact remains is there just hasn't been enough time to really find out if this was successful. We certainly would not have declared in March or April of 1942 that we had beat the Japanese. And at that time, there was patience. Now, I like the fact that President Trump is expressing patience, and he's doing that strategically. There are two words in Farsi and Arabic that make a difference. One is mukwama, which is resistance, and the other is sabur, which is patience. If you ask Hezbollah, Hamas, the Iranians, do they think they can win? The answer is no. They win by not losing. They win by resisting. So inevitably, the combination of diplomatic information, uprising, military, and diplomacy hopefully will make a difference. The fact is, the other four presidents since then have not employed the military side of this. But we're in diplomacy now. We're tightening up on the economic sanctions. We're talking to the Iranian people. And so now let's certainly hope that by adding the military to that portfolio of American power, we can see a result. Won't be this week, won't be next week, but hopefully we'll see it.
2: What do you make of that? Yeah, that strategy and the idea of patience and resistance on the part of Iran, and how that compares to the patience and resistance on the part of the U.S.
3: Well, I appreciate your reframing of it, because Mark, I think you're the first person I've ever heard on television say that Trump is patient, and that this is an example of him being patient. When so much of how this was presented to the American public was impulsive. And this is where the challenge lies when you marry the public diplomacy with the private diplomacy and military action. Here's what I mean. The case running up to the war in Afghanistan was very clear. The United States had been attacked by 9/11, quickly traced back to Tora Bora in Afghanistan. Case made to the American public immediately. Strikes launched, then going to Congress for the authorization of use of military force to extend these military operations. They extended 20 years, not what anybody wanted to see. And I was part of the negotiating team with the Taliban on the early side to see if there could be a negotiated political solution. And the idea of the forever war is something that was looming in the back of the American public's mind. Even with Iraq, in which there was not a direct attack on the United States, the presentation to the United Nations, Colin Powell, his stature as former general from the Iraq War, and now the lead diplomat, his credibility, he put himself on the line. They even, I would say, the U.S. government even bothered and went through the trouble of lying about documents and information simply because they understood bringing the American public along and believing in the cause was so necessary. Again, I appreciate that you mentioned the realities of what happened aftermath and how we define success after military action when the civilians come in. But we didn't see that case made to the American public. So I find it hard, despite Netanyahu's attempts to talk about an imminent threat, it became very clear there was no imminent threat. The Trump administration had to admit to that. This is not a bombing of the United States. It was not a Pearl Harbor situation. It's not a 9/11 situation. In every aspect, this was a war of choice, but it was a war of choice that did not build an international coalition, right? Did not come as part of a public campaign to the American public. And so I don't blame people for being frustrated, not when they're dealing with family members who are extended deployments in the Navy for more than 6 months. They don't know what's happening next. I've had a family member cancel a wedding because they got called up and now they're going to the Middle East, right? The military is so good at operating with precision and planning. The lack of planning from the senior most civilian leadership is what's making this really challenging in the moment for the American public, and frankly, for our military on the ground to understand what is the ultimate objective here.
0: Well, that's in part what I mentioned at the outset here, where we have seen this whiplash. Now, the president would say that's the art of the deal, right? But there are a lot of folks that are skeptical. Gideon Rockman writes in the Financial Times saying Iran is beating Trump at the art of the deal. The war could end with Tehran more confident, more hardline, and with new resources to rebuild its nuclear program. The grim reality is that in the talks to end the war, it is Tehran that has had the leverage. Iran's closure of the Strait of Hormuz put intense pressure on the global economy as petrol prices have risen in America, so Trump's opinion poll ratings have plummeted. Does Iran have more cards than the president perhaps gave them credit for?
1: Well, first of all, I think there's an important point that Nara made, which is there was no imminent threat. The fact remains is, what makes it imminent? Do we have to wait till 19 terrorists are on the airplane before we can find imminent? At what point do we wake up the way we did with North Korea after slews of negotiation and they announce that they have a nuclear weapon? We don't even know that Pakistan is about to have a nuclear weapon. I think erring on the side of early rather than waiting until they have a nuclear weapon is the right thing to do. And if it takes military power, we'll see if that works.
0: But, you know, at this point, the reporting is such that the negotiations aren't really focused right now on the nuclear weapons part of this. The focus right now, which is urgent for the global economy, is on the Strait of Hormuz that Iran has shown they can use as leverage here. So what do you make of the strategy and the negotiating position that the United States is in at this point?
1: Well, first of all, I've got to give a tip of the hat to the Iranians for pulling off the Strait of Hormuz. I can guarantee you, as the former head of CENTCOM planning, a long, long time ago, that was a consideration we always had. I don't think the Iranians are ahead on negotiations. They certainly are wily in negotiations, but they hold a very weak hand. Fact is that the Iranian rial is 1/10,000th of what it was merely 10 years ago. They're in dramatic problems. The blockade is completely stopping any flow of cash into their economy. Now, this goes back to their resistance. The question is, are the people going to continue that? But I don't think they have. They're playing a good hand. They're playing a bad hand well. But it's very clear that they can delay, deny, deceive, dissemble, in many ways, what they did for the Obama deal. But the fact remains is the Strait of Hormuz is a good example. There is not one nation, one international organization, one institution that sides with Iran's claim that they can make the Strait of Hormuz a toll booth.
0: Nayara, what do you make of what Iran has done, kind of the Pandora's box that has been opened with the Strait?
3: Yeah, and that's part of the challenge of the calculations that were made by the Israeli government and the Trump administration at the time, is the continual planning and expecting that this war, from all accounts, the White House expected it would be done within 2 weeks. So even the 3 months is a not accounted for consideration. And constantly readjusting in real time. And now it's not like it's just these three countries at play, right? Russia is in the mix. They kindly offered back in February to hold safe Iran's enriched uranium, right? But for all we know, Iran did send some enriched uranium over to Russia. We haven't had that coalition or what the deal previously had, which was permission for inspectors to come in, and the IAEA, the Atomic Energy Association, being able to say, we know what these sites look like, we know what's happening here. That has disappeared after Trump's first administration. So we've had a vacuum of knowledge about their program, while we've had other actors taking advantage of the instability that has come out of Iran. And the second point of Iran playing their bad hand is they're still playing a hand for their own territory and on their own soil. And as you see with Ukraine, when you're fighting for your country, there's a rallying of the flag effect. And so the Iranian protesters and artists that I knew before who were trying to push back and get this regime to pay attention or even fall and get international attention, most of them are now worried about their day-to-day and trying
1: the 30,000 that haven't been gunned down by the besieged in the IRGC.
3: Yeah, and so there is no, we're not disagreeing at all on the quality or the morality of the regime, right? They're terrible. But there has been a role the United States has played often with domestic communities. An Iranian example is how the United States and the CIA helped bring the Shah to power. Right? That's where this, you know, we overuse this term strategy and planning, in day to day, but this is where when you have the experts at the State Department and the Pentagon coordinating, when you don't have disarray and political fights at the top, the United States had the capability of really making something good happen here, but we missed the window in engaging with the protesters. Trump has changed his mind several times just the first week of what the goal and purpose of this war is, and so that may have been the missed opportunity.
0: There's also an analysis out this week contributing to concerns about U.S. weapons stockpiles. The AP writes the U.S. will need years to replenish stockpiles of advanced weapons used in the Iran war, new analysis finds, adding to concerns that American forces would have limited firepower in any future conflict with China. The weapon systems are Tomahawk cruise missiles, which are used to strike targets deep inside enemy territory, and Patriot and THAAD interceptors that defend against incoming missiles and drones. Mark, is this a concern?
1: Well, I think there is, but I would tell you that if you were to ask the Indo-PACOM commander, does he have enough ammunition to perform his mission to protect Taiwan, he would probably say yes. I know this from a fact because during the height of the Iraq war, we were fighting with other combatant commands for Predator use and for ammunition use. And I can tell you there is no greater fight inside the Pentagon than the combatant commanders trying to shield and husband their own capabilities. The Indo-PACOM commander has a responsibility, if he doesn't think he can perform his mission, to stand up and say, I don't have enough ammunition to do my core mission. And the fact that he has not stood up tells me that he feels that with some level of risk, he can do his mission.
3: I also wonder, though, given what we've seen with the Trump administration and their handling of senior military leadership, right? We had a firing of several military leaders who were denied their next promotion, ostensibly because they were labeled as DEI. The combatant commander for Southcom resigned from his job because, ostensibly, he was in conflict with what the civilian leadership was authorizing in Latin America and with Cuba. So I don't know if this is an administration that has cultivated within the military ranks the ability to disagree or to share information up that might not be pleasing to the president.
1: Yeah, the problem I have with that is you're suggesting that our military generals are so political that they would rather be politicians than soldiers, sailors, airmen, and Marines. And I find that to be somewhat insulting.
3: Well, I'm disappointed that that's what you thought I said, so I will clarify.
1: Please do.
3: Which is that there has been a silencing of dissent in the Pentagon from all reports and the challenges that we are seeing. There's certainly a disconnect between the civilian leadership and how they operate within standard military norms. If nothing else, we've seen how the civilians at the Pentagon have gone after former military leaders and to deny them their pensions. So that is an obvious disconnect. I agree to your point about Indo-PACOM and how the combatant commanders are responsible for their area and their territory, and they guard that and they do that job very seriously. It does not help when the commander-in-chief goes to China and then happens to disparage Taiwan and dismiss the idea that Taiwan has had U.S. support, might need more further U.S. support and weapons. In that case, the commander-in-chief himself undermined what has been the South objective in the South China Sea for quite some time.
0: Let me bring in another region of the world here, because the Iran conflict is being compared to Russia's war in Ukraine, and I'm curious to get your take on what Edward Luce writes in the Financial Times, saying that the wars in Russia and America, that Russia and America have waged in Ukraine and Iran, are case studies in geopolitical self-harm. Both men gambled on a weak adversary and assumed victory within days. Each is burdening their countries with costs that will persist many years after they have lost power. Mark, how do you compare these two conflicts? Does any of that from the FT resonate?
1: The one thing about the FT that I think is saying in inference is we have a slog inside of Ukraine right now. And the fact is, I wrote for the Wall Street Journal on this 4 months after the war had started. I said at that time this was going to be a stalemate reminiscent of Flanders Field of World War I. It was clear that the decisions that had been made to that point to trickle support to the Ukrainians hobbled them in their ability to push Russia out at the beginning. Mm-hmm. But first we said, we'll give them Javelin. That's going to change. Then we decided to give them M1 tanks. That was going to change everything. Then we were going to give them Patriot missiles. That was going to change everything. But I think there's general agreement among military professionals that the delay in getting the Ukrainians what they need is a significant reason why we're in a stalemate now.
0: Let's also talk in that context, in the broader context, about the U.S. relationship with Europe, because it's been strained by Ukraine, by what the president has said about NATO, by how NATO has or hasn't been there for the United States during this conflict with Iran. The Atlantic writes that the administration keeps changing its mind on troop deployments, saying, why would Europeans believe Trump now? This comes after a bit of confusion. Defense Secretary Pete Hegseth canceled a deployment of U.S. troops to Poland, and Trump reversed the decision. How do you think Europe is viewing the U.S. right now?
3: Well, they certainly, you know, fool me once, shame on you, which was the first Trump administration, the discussions particularly around what the U.S. relationship would be with NATO and burden sharing. And so this is the fool me twice, shame on me era that we're seeing, where European leaders have taken a bit longer than you would anticipate, but this past year have certainly started pushing back directly in the Trump administration. The most, you know, obvious example was on the suggestion of buying or taking over Greenland, and multiple European leaders saying that this, you can't just take a part of European territory. The Ukraine example, I think, really rattled European leaders, and military leaders as well, which is this was considered the, you know, a country that was going to be considered as part of NATO, that the United States has traditionally come in to defend democracies. And even in a Biden administration where they were more international institutionalists, yes, they got NATO on board, but the United States itself did not do what was necessary to help Ukraine win. The trickling of money, the trickling of weapons, but also really the denial of Ukraine being able to take the war to Russia because of worries that the Biden administration had of looking like the United States was at war with Russia rather than just defending Ukraine. So even that interregnum between the two Trump administrations did not give confidence to the Europeans that the United States would be the same ally it had been in World War II. Right, and coming and sharing and helping support their fight for democracy. And so they live with the shadow of World War II in a very different way than Americans do. As you see Russia sending in, you know, drone strikes accidentally into other countries' airspace, testing boundaries in Poland to see how NATO will or will not react. As you see Russia and Putin extending their relationships with China and with Iran. I mean, Putin went to China right after Trump did. I think that piece of the equation and the United States having pulled back from the world has made it very unstable and insecure.
0: Mark, I want to do one more jump around the world before I let you all go. I'm curious about your perspective on Cuba, because the president has intensified his rhetoric there. We had CIA Director John Ratcliffe make a trip, and Axios writes that the Trump administration is bracing for the potential collapse of Cuba's totalitarian government as early as this summer and has war-gamed new military response plans in case the island descends into chaos. What do you make of what we're doing there, and do you think Cuba should be next?
1: Well, first of all, to go back to the point about NATO, the good part about NATO is TINA. There is no alternative. Mm-hmm. I've watched the attempt of the Europeans from my days on the ground at NATO headquarters for the Europeans to try to set up their own defense establishment. They can't do it. The fact remains 27 countries operating independently will never come together, and that's been proven throughout. On your issue about Cuba, I'm of mixed minds on that. The fact that they have no oil right now certainly is going to hasten whatever the Trump administration is trying to do. But the fact remains is Cuba is the poster boy for what socialism in practice ends up doing. That was the richest country in the Caribbean before the Castro Revolution, and it is now the poorest. And I would hope that there is an intent for a day after plan in Cuba when it falls. that we just don't let it fall and we walk away from it. I certainly hope people such as Marco Rubio, who is invested obviously in Cuba, has a plan to bring Cuba back, not necessarily to its past glories, but can bring it to its potential that socialism has hobbled since 1963? No, 1960.
0: Now, you're a quick 20 seconds on Cuba.
3: Well, no imminent threat. It's fascinating to see how much the Trump administration has brought back some of the foreign policy of the 1980s, including even the expansion of the war on drugs, and now making it narco-terrorism is now a term that's thrown around for military intervention. And again, this seems to be a dear pet project of Marco Rubio with his roots in Florida and his own Cuban heritage. And again, just hope they know what they're really doing if they decide to open up another front for U.S. military action.
0: Right. That is all the time we have. Retired U.S. Army Brigadier General Mark Kimmett and Neera Huck, former Senior Director of Cabinet Affairs at the Obama White House. Thank you both so much for your expertise today. All right, let's turn now to this week's C-SPAN flashback, where we dig into the video archives to show you a moment in political history that connects to today's headlines. Ken Paxton's Senate GOP runoff victory over incumbent John Cornyn came after Paxton got a last-minute endorsement by President Trump. That's a sharp contrast to 2002, when President George W. Bush personally campaigned for Cornyn during his first run for U.S. Senate, praising him as a key ally who would help advance the White House agenda.
4: Ladies and gentlemen, the President of the United States.
5: Thank you, good gentleman. Thank you. Good guy, sir. It is my honor to come and campaign for the next United States Senator from the state of Texas. I know John. I've seen him work. I've seen him in action. I've not only seen him as a campaigner, but somebody who does in office what he said he's going to do. There's no question in my mind that he can do the job and bring a standard of excellence to the United States Senate. And there's no question in my mind we need him in the United States Senate to make sure our agenda moves forward. We need people like John Cornyn in the United States Senate who will work with the White House to have a solid judiciary to make sure that the judges do what they're supposed to do in the United States and not overstep their bounds.
0: Paxton's defeat of Cornyn this time around serves as a reminder that in Texas politics, as in Washington, who's standing next to you can matter just as much as the message you're running on. To discuss the power of presidential endorsements in politics and other top stories, I'm joined by two political pros from both sides of the aisle. Democratic strategist Megan Hayes, former special assistant and director of message planning for President Joe Biden, and Republican strategist John Feary, press secretary for former Republican House Speaker Dennis Hassert. Thank you both so much for being here with me today. A lot to get your take on, to peel back the curtain on what's going on in both of your parties. Let's start with election politics. Let's start with Texas, that GOP runoff this week, the president coming in with that last-minute endorsement. Take a look at this from the Wall Street Journal editorial board. Republican voters in Texas on Tuesday chose Ken Paxton as their Senate nominee, and now they can spend $100 million or more trying to salvage the seat and keep their Senate majority in November. Republicans will have to spend money to save Mr. Paxton that could go to elect a far better candidate in Michigan, New Hampshire, or Iowa. Mr. Trump has pulled another intra-GOP flex, but he may help to elect a Democrat Senate for the third time.
6: Yeah, listen, I think that the Wall Street Journal obviously has a take, but Texas voters don't really care about that. I know that the president endorsed, but he endorsed pretty late in the process because he knew that Paxton was going to win. I love John Cornyn. I remember when John Cornyn first came to the Senate. That's how old I am. I remember when Bush endorsed him. Obviously, he's much more of a George Bush Republican than a Donald Trump Republican, and I think Trump understood that. But I think Cornyn really hurt himself when he is a legislator. When he passed the gun control bill with Joe Biden, he got so much bad press from the conservative right, and they saw him as a sellout. I think it was that gun control bill less than it was the presidential endorsement that hurt Cornyn in the primary election.
0: I mean, how are Democrats seeing this right now? Tallarico, from everything I've been hearing from Democratic sources, they feel he's a very strong candidate. Is this the moment that Democrats could take the white whale of Texas?
7: It's possible, and I think that the momentum is definitely in Democrats' favor this time. There's a lot of things that are working in their favor. Tallarico is a strong candidate. Also, the Trump's approval rating is really low. People are really hurting on the economy in Texas. Greg Abbott's approval rating is really low. And they have a strong governor's candidate in Gina Hinojosa, who is also running on the ticket. And also, you have a population shift. People from California have been moving to Texas in droves. That makes their electorate more moderate than it once was. So there are just a lot of things that could really work in the Democrats' favor. It will really depend where the economy is. And I think that Republicans are going to try to make this another cultural fight. But those fights don't work when people are suffering and can't afford gas and can't afford groceries and can't afford their utility bills. So if things are like they are right now, Democrats really could turn Texas blue.
0: On top of that, I mean, to everything you're saying in that Wall Street Journal editorial, this is going to cost some serious money. I mean, for Democrats, but also more for Republicans than they'd like to be spending in Texas.
6: You know, they always spend a lot of money in Texas, a big state. And, you know, we've had tough candidates before. Everyone talked about Beto O'Rourke. He raised how much millions of dollars to run.
0: So Rico is a better fundraiser even than Beto was.
6: And Beto was like the standard at the time. Campaigns cost a lot these days, and this is going to be a contested election. But it is the Tom Massey race, which a primary election, that was the most expensive House race in history. People are spending a lot more on these elections, and that makes all the campaign consultants very happy.
0: And the attacks, of course, are already flying. Take a look at this series of snippets from the Paxson and the Tallarico campaigns.
8: This is Texas. This is not.
9: There are many more than two biological sexes. In fact, there are six.
8: This is Texas. This is not.
10: The American flag is such a complicated symbol for most of us.
8: This is Texas. This is not.
11: They're going to call me a radical leftist.
8: This is Texas. This is not.
12: Something that you love that's not family or friends.
13: I love, and I'm just saying this because it's on my mind, the trans children.
14: 3 years ago, Ken Paxton was impeached by his own party for using his public office to enrich himself and his donors. Politicians like Ken Paxton have stolen from us with their bribes, their bailouts, and their billionaire tax breaks. Ken Paxton has gotten away with it. They've all gotten away with it. But that ends this year.
0: Megan, what do you make of the line of attack that Republicans are using against Tallarico and kind of how he's pushing back there?
7: Yeah, I mean, I think that they're going to do what they try to do in 24 with the they-them campaign ad against Kamala Harris, which was extremely effective.
0: But Tallarico has given them some of that content
7: 100%,
0: to use.
7: And he has already come out and has already said, these were stupid, they were cringe, and try to explain some of them. It won't work for a lot of people. It might work for others. But this is where I think when you are the party in power and the economy is as bad as it is and gas prices are as high as they are and people can't afford things, they're not going to necessarily care about that. They want their government to work for them, so they're not. It may not be that they're going to vote for Tallarico, but they're not going to vote for Paxton either because they see him so closely tied to Donald Trump. And I think that's what Democrats are betting on.
0: So, John, the president is not going to go quietly into the night. People may think there's a lame duck period. Donald Trump doesn't think in those terms, right? And his wading into Republican politics, you know, it's not necessarily over. Take a look at this headline from Politico. Donald Trump's revenge tour might not end in 2026. Coming off his recent successes, the president could seek to oust even more not entirely loyal GOP lawmakers next cycle. Where are Republicans on their desire or fear of Trump getting involved in electoral politics?
6: Well, they love Trump when he endorses them. They are afraid when he doesn't endorse them. And listen, I think that, you know, the president still is amazing support amongst the base. I mean, his popularity ratings with the rest of the country are lower than they had been. But amongst the base, it's still better if you're a Republican politician to be on Trump's good side. And he's, you know, making use of that. And if you're not on his good side, if you're a Tom Massey or if you're a Senator Cassidy, Bill Cassidy, you know, you were on his wrong side and you're gonna pay the price. And we saw that. As far as other Republicans, I mean, you know, I think that they are going to miss Trump when he's gone because he brings out a whole bunch of voters that don't come out otherwise. And I think the party has changed fundamentally.

0: any way that you're going to get those voters who don't turn out to midterms to come out. And so, yes, they desperately want him to come out because they need the base has changed, as I said. And if you don't get those voters who don't come out to midterms, and this is the big problem for the Republicans right now, they have to get the turnout up amongst the people who don't really vote in midterms. And that's if you look at the demographics of the two parties, the Democrats these days are much more upper scale and much more willing to vote in special elections and midterms. And this is a strategic problem for the Republicans.
1: Megan, do Democrats welcome the Trump revenge tour and his sort of persistent presence in Republican politics?
2: I think right now it's great. His approval rating's underwater. All of his issues, he's underwater on literally every single issue. People cannot afford gas and groceries. Like, those are real issues that affect everybody. And those aren't, like, just like you said, people who live in D.C. and live in the Beltway and we have this, like, very affluent life, we're going to turn out to vote regardless. But there are people who can't, literally, there was a whole article about people skipping meals because they can't afford groceries. That's a real problem. And if the president's not addressing it, go out and campaign with them. People just won't turn out or they'll vote for change.
1: Well, one thing that I've been hearing from some Democratic sources that they're not necessarily welcoming is the return of the Bidens onto the political stage with a former First Lady Jill Biden's book coming out. She's been doing some interviews. There's a reporting in The Atlantic that received a copy of her new memoir. The Atlantic writes, First Lady Jill Biden wondered if her husband had unknowingly ingested drugs or was having a medical episode on live television. Is he short-circuiting? Jill Biden thought, is this a stroke? I feel like we were watching an AI hologram of the man we knew and the hologram was glitching. Has he been drugged? Oh, God, will people watching assume this is how he is all the time, she writes in her new memoir. And then take a listen to what she told CBS.
3: I wasn't horrified. I was frightened because I had never, ever seen Joe like that before or since. Never.
4: Or since.
3: Yes.
4: Or
3: You've
4: since.
3: You've
4: never seen him like
3: never.
4: That?
3: Never. No.
4: What happened?
3: I don't know what happened. I mean, as I watched it, I thought, oh my God, he's having a stroke.
1: So Megan, why now? And what does this do or not do for Democrats in this moment?
2: I think that they need to sell books. And I think that Dr. Biden wants her story out there. And I think that that's why she's saying these things. And this book is coming out now. And I think that it is not welcome from Democrats because it takes us back to a place and it takes us back to 24 and previous cycles that we don't need to do. And we need to be turning the page and moving forward. And Democrats have a lot of momentum right now. They've won 265 out of 295 special elections or elections since Donald Trump was elected. We have a lot of momentum in our favor moving in, talking about even turning Texas blue. That's a huge win for Democrats. And when we get pulled back into conversations about age and the election in 24, it's never going to be a good place for Democrats. So I think it's a tough place to be, right? I worked for them for a long time. I have a lot of respect for the president and the first lady. But it is a tough place to be to move forward.
1: Given what you know about, President Biden during that time, some Democrats I've been talking to are feeling like this is not necessarily genuine from the First Lady. What's your take?
2: I left in 22, so I'm not sure what he was like in 24 at this debate. 2 years is a long time when you're an 80-year-old man. That is a significant portion of aging abilities that can happen. I think that this is probably her version of the truth. I think other people have probably said other things that are contradictory to what she is saying. But if this is her story, then I respect that. The only positive that I think for Democrats and for everybody in America that we can come out and talk about is that we need to have a real conversation about age and our elected officials. We have a president right now who's not very transparent with his health. We have other people on the Hill that are elected. So I think that could be the only positive that Democrats can take out of this, or the American people can take out of this, is to have an honest conversation about age when we talk about elected officials.
1: Megan wants age limits.
2: Yeah.
1: what do you think, John?
0: I want age limits for people who are incompetent and can't serve in office. But I don't want an arbitrary age limit. I think that the American people have a vote. And I think this thing with Joe Biden just kind of highlights, you know, I think that the Democrats don't actually have a clear leader right now. And I think that's very interesting. I think they're fighting for that. And you had this Democratic autopsy where they didn't want to release that either. And there is no clear leader for the Democrats. Is it AOC? I mean, she says she's going to run for president. Is it Hakeem Jeffries? Is it really, I think in many

0: ways, it's still Nancy Pelosi because she's the one who really has the most brains of the operation, and she knows how to get things done. So this is a real problem for the Democrats. This book, which I think everyone has a right to write a book. I think it's important for the Bidens to make some money. But just highlights the bigger issue right now. Who's going to be the next generation of Democratic leadership? And I can't answer that question right now.
1: Let's talk about California for a second, because that is also a place where the storyline's unfolding of what Democrats are trying to do and what Republicans are trying to take advantage of when it comes to the vulnerabilities for Dems. There's a gubernatorial race right now where there's a Republican leading in many of the polls there. What are you expecting, Megan, in that primary next week?
2: I'm expecting that'll be Steve Hilton and probably Becerra. I think some polls came out today that he's pretty far ahead of Tom Steyer, but I think that Steyer, I think a lot of people are holding their ballots right now. I'm from California. My mom lives in California.
1: Quick reminder that in California, all candidates appear on the same ballot regardless of party. It's the top two.
2: Right.
1: Could be two Democrats, could be two Republicans, or one.
2: I think that, before there was a chance, there was a lot of talk about Republicans boxing out any Democrats. So a lot of Democrats, including my mom, was holding her ballot until it became more clear which Democrats she should be voting for, because I think for her it's important to have a Dem as the governor. But I just, it's an interesting place. I don't think there's clear leadership. I don't necessarily know that either of these people, it's a large state and this is kind of the best we have. And that is a little bit disheartening that this is kind of what it's come down to.
1: I mean, it's wild to me that we're talking about Democrats potentially winning in Texas and a Republican potentially winning in California. Like, what does this say about where we're at?
0: Well, I think the most fascinating thing about this election, Gavin Newsom hasn't had picked a successor, which I think is interesting. The other thing that's interesting is that the Republicans who are running, not only for governor, but also Spencer Pratt running
1: for mayor,
0: that's right. They are total non-politicians. I mean, Steve Hilton's kind of a talk show host.
1: Mm-hmm.
0: I mean, maybe you should run for president.
1: I'm going to stay out of that one.
0: And Spencer Pratt is kind of a reality guy, right? So they have completely rejected politics as usual, and the politicians from the Republican side, and the Democrats have seemed to gone with kind of people have been through it, except for Tom Steyer, who's got billions of dollars he's spending on his own money. So it's really, really interesting. And I think the other question to my mind is, are you going to break from what's going on in California? Do you think that California's in crisis, which the Republicans tend to believe, especially if you live in L.A. and the fires? Or do you think everything's fine? Will you just kind of vote for a politician like Becerra or Karen Bass? And so, I think this primary election is going to tell us a lot about what's going to happen for the future of California. And to your point about how California is moving to Texas, will there still be an exodus from California?
2: But I also, this California and Texas kind of highlight my point of people are voting for change.
1: Mm-hmm.
2: People don't think their government is working for them. And so in California, you're seeing that when you talk about two Republicans boxing out Democrats in the primary or in turning Texas blue, these are massive issues that we're having that people just want government to work for them. They want to be able to go to work, afford their basic goods, and not be bothered with all this chaos all the time. And I think we're seeing that when these states start to vote for the other party in states that are very firmly blue or very firmly red.
1: Yeah, New Jersey Democratic Senator Cory Booker indicated the party needs a shakeup. He said something kind of similar. Take a listen.
3: Enough of normal party politics. We need to focus on the people, and the Democratic Party desperately needs new leadership, and that's what's exciting me about this cycle. It's not only new leaders emerging, but a new vision for our party, but you can damn well be sure that I'm going to be talking about what our party needs to do to change and what our party needs to go.
1: What do you think?
2: I agree with him, 100%.
1: What are the sort of new visions emerging? Like, do you think you've actually seen that, or is that still under the surface waiting to come up?
2: I don't even think it's a new vision. I would like some vision, and I'd like some solutions. And it's like, it's so easy to be against Donald Trump and be against different policies. But what are you going to do? What are we as Democrats going to suggest to make people's lives better? And I think that's what people want to hear. And I think they want to hear it from Republicans as well. How are you going to make my life better? And how are you going to make it more affordable? Because I don't think that we're doing that. It's a constant railing on each other. And I think that people are tired of it. And I think they're exhausted. And I think they just want to be able to afford their gas and groceries and get their kids to school and live their lives.
1: I mean, to that point, people are also tired of the status quo under this president, according to the polling. Look, Axios sums it up like this. President Trump has proudly stretched the power of the presidency in never before witnessed ways. But it's the choices he's made with that power, often alone, often impulsive, that explain his plunging popularity and will define his second term. Does polling matter for the president, John, given he's term limited?
0: Not really. I mean, you saw what he said yesterday. I mean, I don't care about the midterms. He wants to win in Iran. And so he's looking for legacy. I think it's much more difficult for him to have a Trumpian-like legacy that he's looking for if Democrats are in charge of Congress next time around. And if we keep going down this path, you know, I think the president wants to have a better legacy in the Middle East, and that's fantastic. But, you know, the guy who did the first Camp David Accords was Jimmy Carter. So, you know, you need to focus first at home to build your legacy, and that helps you, you know, do things internationally. To your question, you know, he is definitely not someone who's reading the polls every day, and he certainly doesn't really seem to care that much that his decisions are having an impact on the midterm elections. And so, you know, if you're a Republican, you know, you're a little bit concerned about this because you actually want to get reelected and you want to stay in power.
1: Yeah, I mean, I just want to play that soundbite for the audience because the president did, in fact, say, I don't care about the midterms. Take a listen.
4: He thought they were going to outweigh me, you know, we'll outweigh him. He's got the midterms. I don't care about the midterms.
1: Yeah, how much did you hear a little freak out from Republicans after hearing that?
0: You heard some. You know, there's no question about it. And I think there's an understanding that this message was really geared towards the Iranians as he's trying to negotiate and this idea of waiting him out. But, you know, the president got himself in this war with Iran with the expectation that we would be out 6 to 8 weeks. It's 3 months now. And it doesn't seem like the Iranians are in any big hurry to conclude the deal. And they seem to be, you know, having some fun with this. So the president's got to come up with a game plan to figure out how to get in. It's a lot easier to get into a war than it is to get out of a war.
1: Yeah, the president keeps sending these messages to Iran, but he's also signaling to folks here in the United States when he says, I don't care about the midterms, when he said a couple of weeks ago that I don't think about, you know, Americans' financial situations. I just want to make sure Iran doesn't have a nuclear weapon. I mean, we're already seeing Democrats take and use some of those sound bites, but how much leverage does this give your party?
2: I think it gives them a tremendous amount of leverage. But again, I think it all comes back to what the war is standing for and why we're even there. People don't understand why we're there. And now all they see is their gas prices are really high. And so I think that is the issue. If their daily life wasn't impacted, I think that he would have a lot more leeway and a lot more time to be able to solve this problem in a more methodical way, like a normal foreign policy would be solved over months and not just very quick. You know, it's not easy to do. But he didn't do that. He didn't explain why we were going. He doesn't have an exit strategy. So, and then when the American people can't afford things, they're sort of like, why are we there? And so they're not going to give him any sort of grace on solving this.
1: Yeah. I mean, how long can Americans and can Republicans live in this uncertainty with gas prices, oil prices, with the question of what are we doing and what's the end game in Iran?
0: Well, listen, I think that if the president is able to wrap this up and get a peace agreement and get oil flowing by July 4th.
1: I mean, I've had people at this table say if he could just wrap it up in the next 2 weeks, three
0: right.
1: weeks, 4 weeks, so many times, and it just, we haven't gotten there.
0: I totally get that. but, you know, I do think that the attention span of the average voter is probably about 2 months. Mm-hmm. So he's got some time, but you're going into the summer when people are starting to do a lot more driving, mm-hmm. and they're starting to figure out their summer plans and they figure out they can't afford stuff, that becomes very, very problematic. Now, for the Republicans, what they're trying to figure out is how do we make this not a referendum on Trump? How do we make this between a choice between the Republicans and the Democrats? And that's where they're going to spend the lion's share of their political campaigns trying to make it a choice and really kind of going after the Democrats.
1: Oh, Megan, what do you make of that?
2: I think you're right, and I think you see that in Texas. I think the problem is that they're going after cultural issues because that's what they have on Tallarico and other people, but I think they'll make it a cultural war. But that doesn't, with independents and moderates who are going to make up the people that you need to actually change or win, that's not going to pass the test. They care about affordability. They care about how much money they have, and they don't have any. And so I think that's the problem, and they're not seeing anything moving. You talk about AI. When we talk about AI, people, all they hear is we're going to lose jobs because of AI. Mm. And that's really impactful. And so then you have, they can't afford gas. It just all compounds against each other. And so trying to make it about Republicans versus Democrats, the only thing Republicans can do is try to make it a cultural war. And then if I was advising anybody running for any office, all I would talk about if I was a Democrat is the economy. I would talk about nothing else.
1: Meanwhile, Republicans have made this really big redistricting push. Democrats have been responding. In Texas, we are starting to see that impact. MS Now writes, Rep. Menifee defeats longtime Rep. Green in Texas. Democratic House runoff shaped by redistricting, saying this runoff was set in motion by Republican-led redistricting that forced two sitting Democratic congressmen into the same Houston area district. Megan, how are Democrats feeling about how this is playing out?
2: The redistricting, I think it's a disaster. I don't think anybody, we should have done this at all. I think Democrats are trying to fight the good fight and win seats where they can. I think this is, you know, you can have a conversation all day about Al Green if he should still be in office or should be seeking reelection, but another person in Dallas, another sitting congressperson lost to another person for sort of the same redistricting issue. So I think it's problematic, right? Like we're losing good leaders, we're losing good Democrats in good districts, but that doesn't necessarily negate the issue that we won't win the House in November.
1: Are Republicans doing like a victory lap here, or is there concern within the party that you guys have gone too far?
0: If they're doing a victory lap, it's a little bit premature for that. I do think it helps the Republicans maybe 10 to 15 seats, but if you have a wave election, you're still going to lose the House. So, I think that they are going to be able to be in a much stronger position than they otherwise would have been. But also, there are some things that they are taking for granted that they probably shouldn't take for granted. I mean, the poll numbers amongst Hispanic voters are not great for Republicans, and I think a lot of what they did in Texas was meant to capture this pro-Hispanic wave that they got in 2024. They've got to do a lot more shoring up with different communities. I think Florida, they'll do better in Florida, and I think a lot of those Hispanic communities in Florida actually really like what Trump is doing on Venezuela and Cuba. So I think that helps a little bit. But if you talk to some of the Cuban members, Republicans, They are pushing for some kind of immigration reform because ICE is not that popular. Now, that being said, totally never voting for ICE again and having no border enforcement is not necessarily a strong position for Democrats, and I see them taking that position. I live in Virginia, and I see the Maryland fights between David Trone and he's running a campaign against the sitting congressman. I can't remember her name.
2: April Delaney.
0: Yeah, Delaney, and she's like, They're just both talking about how they'll never vote for ICE again. And so you do need to have some.
1: I see you shaking your head.
2: It's just a losing message. Abolish ICE is a losing message. It's just like defund the police. Whoever came up with that should stop talking about it and never say it again. It is not realistic and it is a losing strategy. It's ridiculous.
0: I agree with you.
2: I mean, it's just foolish.
1: Let's talk real quick. We touched on the future of the Democratic Party, and there's now some speculation that in 2028, AOC might consider running. Axios writes, AOC takes more steps towards 2028 run for president. She launched a national tour in recent weeks without calling it one. AOC has also raised eyebrows by attending meetings with Democratic Party power brokers. How serious of a contender would she be, Megan?
2: I think that she will be one of many people who will probably run for president. She'll be just as serious as everyone else. When I worked for Joe Biden, we had over 20 people in the 2020 election. So I think it's a great place to get everyone's ideas out there and let the people decide how to have a really comprehensive and competitive primary. And I think that's what is needed in the Democratic Party because a leader will emerge from that sort of process.
1: How do Republicans see an AOC?
0: I don't know how all Republicans see AOC, but I find her to be a very gifted communicator. I think she knows how to communicate to a wider audience than the political audience. She does it through a combination of social media where she's not only talking about issues but also talking about beauty tips. And I think she's a fascinating figure. She's also someone who has kind of her pulse on the finger on the pulse of the progressive voters that tend to dominate right now. I mean, I don't like her political philosophy. I don't like socialism. I don't like things that she's embracing.
1: But you think she could be a powerful candidate?
0: I think she's the top two or three. I think she's a much better candidate than Kamala Harris.
2: Oh, without question. I mean, and I don't think she's as progressive as people like to think she is when you start to really pull back the layers. And I do think she resonates with people. I don't know that she'll be the nominee, but I do think her ideas mean something and people listen to her. And I think that is important for the Democrats right now. We are a party adrift and we need all the ideas out there.
0: She's young.
2: Yep.
0: I mean, and that's important.
2: Right.
1: your point about the age issue, this is
2: because
1: kind of an antidote.
2: Care. You want to see people who can grow in office and have a stake in the country.
0: I will say that it's interesting to me that the Democrats these days are tending to nominate white men where they would have nominated African-American women or women. And it's very interesting. I've seen that a lot more and they're embracing that. Like Graham Plattner is a perfect example in Maine, but there are others, Osborne in Nebraska. And so I think that's going to be very interesting, that contrast between AOC and whoever, you know, let's say it's the former governor or the governor of Kentucky. You know, I think that, you know, that would be Beshear. I think that would be an interesting fight.
1: Megan, I'm curious what you think about that.
2: I think that Democrats see the writing on the wall that our country, I think people think that people are a little bit more racist. I think people thought and misogynist against Kamala Harris. I think people see that. And I think the Democrats want to win back power. And if they think that a white man is the way to do it, that's what they're going to nominate. I think that there's a lot of feelings from the 24 cycle from Kamala Harris that people in the party feel that way.
1: Do you think that's the right strategy?
2: I personally think we should have the best person who can win and win across the country, because that's the only way you can win. And it's when we talk about progressives and moderates, it's really interesting because there's only about 7 or 8 states that really matter in a presidential election. And a moderate, it's going to have to be someone that's more moderate. So it's when people start throwing out all these names, that's what I find interesting. So I'm less concerned about what the person looks like and who it is more than what their policies are.
1: All right, let's really quickly talk about our weekly feature, Not On My Bingo Card, where we highlight a funny, offbeat, or downright weird political or cultural moment. And this week, it's HHS Secretary Robert F. Kennedy Jr. and his ties to wildlife. This time, he's wrangling 2 black racer snakes at the home of CMS Administrator Dr. Mehmet Oz. Watch this.
5: What are they? Well, they're having sex. So what were they?
1: Okay, at this point, I can't tell if he's like an animal lover or an animal hater, given all the animal-related headlines, but there you have it. Crocodile Dundee.
0: So it reminds me of the Indiana Jones movie where he says, snakes. Why does it have to be snakes?
1: Always snakes. It's so weird. It's snakes. It's also whales and bears and raccoons.
0: I don't like snakes.
1: And, you know, it's funny we call the segment Not On My Bingo Card, but actually this probably should be on everyone's card. All right. Appreciate you both being here. Thank you for your time. Republican strategist John Ferry and Democratic strategist Megan Hayes. And that's all the time we have for this episode. Join us next time as I sit down with Virginia Democratic Senator Mark Warner and North Carolina Republican Senator Tom Tillis. Ceasefire is also available as a podcast. Join us in all the usual places. I'm Dasha Burns, and remember, whether or not you agree, keep talking and keep listening.
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7: 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And then the Griot's White House correspondent and managing editor of politics, Garen Keith Gaynor, discusses White House news of the day and previews the week ahead. Also, KFF Vice President and Director of the Program on the ACA, Cynthia Cox, talks about how the expiration of enhanced subsidies for Affordable Care Act health insurance plans is impacting enrollment and costs. C-SPAN's Washington Journal. 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
8: Now to a roundtable on anti-fraud initiatives hosted by Vice President J.D. Vance and Federal Trade Commission Chair Andrew Ferguson. They're joined by several state attorneys general at the Eisenhower Executive Office Building here in Washington, D.C.
9: Good. Thank you all for being here. Please take a seat. Okay, so what we're going to do is make some introductory remarks from me, from Andrew Ferguson, and from Stephen Miller, and then we'll kick out the press and have the real conversation. But first, let me say thanks to all of you for being here. Very gratified and proud of the fact that we have 15 different state AG offices represented here today who are focused on helping us in combating fraud all over our government. And let me be very brief here about what we're trying to do here. So one of the things we've realized in combating fraud is that the resources of the federal government, while vast, can be supplemented and aided by a lot of the people who know best what's happening in their states, which is the attorneys general represented here today. And they have a lot of legal resources. They have a lot of prosecutorial resources. And, of course, they have the desire to prevent fraud as much as we do. And so I appreciate these leaders for being here because we're going to work together, state and federal government, to try to combat fraud. I'm particularly gratified here that this is not a partisan effort. I believe we have a couple of representatives from the attorney generals in Connecticut and Oregon. And as I've said repeatedly, this does not need to be, this should not be a partisan effort. Everybody should care about fraud. Everybody should care about rooting out fraud. Everybody should care about saving the American taxpayers' money. And importantly, everybody should care about actually protecting the programs that only work and are only properly funded if it's not, if the money funding those programs isn't being stolen by fraudsters. So, let me just recap for the benefit of our friends in the media. In just 2 months, we exposed billions of dollars in benefits that have been stolen from the American people. We referred over $22 billion in fraudulent small business loans back to the Treasury for collection. We deferred more than $1.3 billion in fraudulent Medicaid reimbursements that were coming from various states, particularly California. We put a six-month hold on enrollments for new hospice and home health care providers because so many of the newer hospice providers were not actually providing hospice services, but were just focused on fraud. So we're going to cut that out for a little bit and try to get to a place where we can actually certify that the people providing hospice services are actually providing those very necessary and important services. We recovered taxpayer funds from the $135 billion stolen after the floodgates were opened in the immediate aftermath of COVID. We have found $6.3 billion in suspected fraudulent government contracts, which were mostly awarded during the last administration, and that has stopped. And finally, we blocked $60 million in student aid fraud that should have gone to young people trying to get an education, but instead we're going to fraudsters. And I think the theme here of the anti-fraud task force up to this point has really been that we're protecting two classes of victims here. We're protecting the American taxpayers who shouldn't have their money stolen by fraudsters. And of course, we're protecting the people who need these services. Fraud is not a victimless crime. This is not somebody gets to make some money for violating the law, and otherwise it's not a big deal. This is people who rely on critical services, students who rely on student loan services, sick people who rely on hospice care, a number of small businesses who rely on the availability of these loans so that they can grow their business and hire people. All of these people, all of our fellow Americans, have been taken advantage by fraudsters, and the task force is here to stop it. So without further ado, let me kick it over to Andrew Ferguson, who's going to talk a little bit about how we're going to work with these state attorneys general. And it's attorneys general, right? Not attorney generals. It's very counterintuitive. We got to change this. Maybe the group here together, we got enough of a critical mass of attorneys generals to change it. But Andrew, attorneys general, I'm never going to be able to get that right. And the media, of course, is going to make fun of me for it. Andrew, over to you. Thank you.
10: Thank you, Mr. Vice President. And welcome to all the state attorneys general. I'm very grateful you've traveled all this way to discuss one of the most pressing problems this nation confronts. When I was Solicitor General of Virginia, I served alongside many of you and fought against the Biden administration to protect our border, our religious liberty, and our right to keep and bear arms. And today we're here to talk about another problem that we need to partner with you to fight that the Obama administration and Biden administration made much worse, which is widespread fraud against our benefits programs. Our benefits programs and our whole society was designed for a high-trust people. American people rightly expect that their fellow citizens will deal with them and with the government honestly and fairly. That's why for up until the last decade or so, shelves in our grocery stores and our pharmacies were open and readily accessible. We weren't accustomed to seeing security guards outside of banks or jewelry stores. We didn't have to worry about organized retail theft or industrial-scale scammers of the type you all protect your citizens from every day. Nor did we have to worry about piratical fraudsters raiding our benefits program. But sadly, that is no longer true. It's become clear that huge groups of people in this country are taking advantage of our longstanding culture of trust to enrich themselves at the expense of the American people. I think a brief example would be illustrative. Just this weekend, I was shopping at a big home improvement store to buy a drill to do some home improvement. And I had to hit a call button and wait 15 minutes for a sales associate to come unlock a steel cage and a steel padlock to get access to a drill. It's why deodorant is now locked behind plastic windows at pharmacies. It's why security guards are seen at every store in America. The social trust has evaporated and people are taking advantage of it, and the same is true with our federal benefits programs. Huge segments of the population have decided to take advantage of this generosity and trust of American citizens through deception and fraud, and billions of dollars each year leave our programs into the hands of pirates, fraudsters, scammers, and gangs who treat American generosity as little more than a get-quick-rich scheme.
8: FTC Chair Andrew Ferguson.
10: We didn't have to live this way. American people are right to long for a period where we could trust each other. But while we are living this way, the government must act now to protect American citizens and their social programs. That is why President Trump has focused on this issue, and that is why the president selected the Vice President of the United States, a man who sits atop the rest of the government to coordinate the entire federal government's efforts to stop fraud in all of our benefits programs. And that requires us to do two things. First, we have to build protections within the programs to make sure taxpayer dollars don't enter the hands of fraudsters. That's what the task force under the vice president's leadership has been doing for months. With our agency partners, we've uncovered tens of billions of dollars in fraud and prevented billions from going out the door into the pockets of fraudsters. For agencies that had robust anti-fraud systems that the Biden administration turned off, the task force and the agencies have turned them back on and prevented billions of dollars from leaving the agencies. And for the agencies that didn't have those systems, the task force has come alongside them and harnessed the power of American AI innovation to build automated systems to keep that money in the agency. It saves thousands of man hours every year and billions of dollars that otherwise would exit the agencies and enter the hands of fraudsters. But the second thing we must do, and the reason we brought you all here, is that we must restore deterrence by finding, prosecuting, and punishing fraudsters. Unless fraudsters believe that there will be consequences attached with attacking America's benefits programs, they will keep doing it. Our fraud detection systems will stop much of it, but cannot stop it all. The only way to defeat the fraudsters is by making sure that they know, every single one of them, that if they try to commit fraud, they will be pursued, arrested, prosecuted, and jailed. And that is why the Department of Justice has created the brand new National Fraud Enforcement Division to coordinate the federal government's anti-fraud law enforcement efforts along with the task force and the Homeland Security Council. And this is where you come in. The federal government wants to partner with all of you to combat this fraud. All of you controlled your state Medicaid fraud control units. All of your Medicaid fraud control unit lawyers are on the front line of the war against fraud. It is extremely important that they be effective, ready to fight as much fraud as they can, and that's why HHS will be conducting a thorough review of all of your Medicaid fraud control units to ensure that the nearly $500 million that the American taxpayers give you every year to fight fraud will be used to fight as much fraud as possible. Now, in a moment, the head of the Fraud Division, Assistant Attorney General Colin McDonald, will explain all of the ways that state AGs and DOJ can partner to coordinate and cooperate and put as many fraudsters in jail as possible. But before I close, I just want to remind all of us why this really matters. This isn't just about restoring social trust in America. This is about saving these programs so that your constituents who have paid for them can actually use them when they need them. Fraud is bleeding these programs dry. We've seen countless of examples in this task force of Americans trying to use their benefits, benefits they've been paying for decades, only to find out that some fraudster has stolen those benefits and they don't have, they're not available to them anymore. Just last week, the Department of Justice under Assistant Attorney General McDonald's leadership indicted 15 fraudsters in Minnesota. There, the fraud had gotten so bad that a major program designed to protect Americans from homelessness, including veterans, had to be shut down. It was so riddled with fraud, it could not be maintained. Your constituents are American citizens paying for these programs. They expect these programs to be there when they need them. And unless we stop the fraud, these programs will not be around in their current form for your constituents to use when they hit hard times, just as they've wanted to make them available for their neighbors in the same circumstances. So I encourage all of you, partner with us, partner with the department, partner with the task force, make your Medicaid fraud control units the elite fraud-fighting forces that they are intended to be. And with that, I'll turn it over to the Deputy Chief of Staff and Homeland Security Advisor, Stephen Miller.
9: Thank you. And thank you again to the Vice President for leading this effort, for helming this task force, for bringing us all together here. I think you can all agree that this is the fastest in history that a government task force has traveled from creation to action. Your typical lead time is going to be a year of meetings before anything happens, and that's if you're lucky. And within weeks of this task force being established, we've seen the largest ever slate of indictments, recovered funds, search warrants, raids, seizures, investigations, and new legal actions to stop, disrupt, and prevent fraud. What we've learned, which is not surprising to those of us who've spent some time in this area, is that fraud is every bit as bad as President Trump said it was, and even worse. So in other words, everything we found either confirms our worst fears or exceeds them. That's the bad news. The good news is that the best team in government under the leadership of Vice President Vance has been assembled to deal with it. And of course, one of those men who you'll hear from in a second is sitting to my right here, the Associate Attorney General for Fraud Enforcement, Colin McDonald. But before I yield the floor, I do want to just touch on one of the points that Andrew hit on his remarks. All of the systems in our country, whether you're talking about voting, whether you're talking about entitlements, whether you're talking about welfare, benefits, were set up based on the honor system. They're set up based on the idea that you could trust the average person through their own morality to abide by the rules and comply with the law. And so the way most welfare works in most states and most places is we take your word for it. If you thought a piece of paper and you say your kids are hungry, you are going to get food stamps. We don't check as a country if you even have kids. The fact is basic as that. We don't even check if you even have children. You will just start getting the checks. And so what's happened to our country is we became a society, as we've seen with the Somali refugee problem in Minnesota, where you have a large number of people that are not following the honor system. They're not playing by the rules. They're not abiding by our laws. And the amount that has been fleeced from us is in the hundreds of billions of dollars. I believe, based on what I've seen and what I've heard, is that we could balance the federal budget if the only dollars that went out of the Treasury went to individuals who were properly, lawfully, correctly eligible to receive them. And that ultimately is going to be what we have to do as a country. In the meantime, because of the Vice President's leadership, you are seeing the most muscular, robust, aggressive, dedicated, determined, and speedy effort to shut down criminal fraud that has not only ever occurred in the history of this country, but in any developed nation. So thank you.
11: Thank you, Stephen. Colin.
12: Thank you, Mr. Vice President. 50 days ago today, Acting Attorney General Todd Blanche announced the creation of the National Fraud Enforcement Division at the Department of Justice.
8: Assistant Attorney General for National Fraud Enforcement, Colin McDonald.
12: Today, 50 days later, the Fraud Division has announced 450 major fraud events occurring across the country, from charges to convictions to sentences. We are off to a rapid start to protect you, the American taxpayer, and ensure that your dollars stay where they belong, and that is in your pocket. When an individual's money is stolen, that individual takes it personally and does everything they can to recover their money. This task force, under the Vice President's leadership, we are here to take it personally every time someone decides to rob the United States of their money. We are here to take it personally when someone decides to take money from a program designed to give money, food, health care to the needy, the sick, and the elderly. That is what the Fraud Division is here to do. It's to take it personally for you, the United States of America, when your money is stolen. In the last 50 days, our work includes the unprecedented charges against 15 defendants for Medicaid fraud schemes in Minnesota. It includes charges in a $650 million Sober Homes Medicaid fraud scheme in Arizona. It includes a guilty plea in a $270 million Medicaid fraud scheme in California. Those are just a few of the successes of the Fraud Division and the Department of Justice in the last 50 days. And we're only getting started. This is just the beginning of our fight against fraud, and that's where these partners come into play, because we need your help. Our division is called the National Fraud Enforcement Division for a reason. It's not the Washington, D.C. Fraud Task Force. It's the National Fraud Enforcement Division because the fraud problem is national, and our state partnerships are critical to solving the fraud crisis in our country. So I'm going to give three things that our state partners here can do right now today. Number one, we heard about the Medicaid Fraud Control Units. re-energize and fully mobilize, fully maximize your state's Medicaid fraud control units. When we're done, we want to rename those into the Making Fraud Completely Unprofitable Unit, MFUCU. These units are your state's and really the country's first line of defense against Medicaid fraud. How many active investigations do they have? How many are ready to be charged? If partnered up with DOJ, how many could be charged in the next 90 days? Under your leadership, the MFUCU units can flourish. Second, join the DOJ's newly launched Special Attorneys Program. This program has unlocked $300 million to combat fraud, drug trafficking, human trafficking, and crimes committed by aliens in your state. This grant program will pay for you to send attorneys to join the fraud division or your local U.S. Attorney's office. In addition to paying the full cost of prosecutors you send to DOJ, you can receive a 20% premium to boost your justice system staffing and capacity. Third, and this is critical, bring your state's investigators and data to the table. For us to bring a case, we need documents, we need witnesses. Bring your documents and bring your witnesses to the table. Don't run with your ball and go home. Come to the table and solve this problem with us. Your state's data, including Medicaid payment and claims records, and the expertise of your investigators are essential to uncovering fraud. We've developed a successful playbook for exploiting this kind of data to prosecute fraudsters. Next week, we'll be on the road to announce a partnership with a state that is leading the way in advancing coordination efforts with the fraud division. The state AG and the MFUCU unit are taking aggressive action against fraud. The state auditor, the state AG, and county prosecutors will be participating in our special attorney program. And the state treasurer and secretary of state are joining a statewide benefits fraud task force comprised of federal and state partners, which will be chaired by the U.S. Attorney's Office. And we invite you all to join us in similar efforts. It is our mission to combat fraud, no matter how big, no matter how small, no matter how hard, hold criminals accountable, protect victims of crime, and restore trust in our government. Come join us in the nationwide fight against fraud. We are ready to partner with you.
9: Thank you, Colin. And let me just leave one final thought here before we dismiss the press and get down to the business of the meeting. So as Andrew very ably pointed out, these are not victimless crimes. Sometimes the most vulnerable people in our community are the ones who suffer when we don't take fraud seriously. One of the cases that was part of Colin's series of indictments last week in Minnesota stood out to me and I think highlights how particularly egregious some of these fraudsters can be. And it's a man who was supposed to be providing services to allow elderly people to live full and independent lives. And what happened instead is that the man who was supposed to provide these services, reimbursed by the Medicaid program, was providing nothing. No services, no help, no check-ins. And the very man, the vulnerable elderly man that he was supposed to be protecting and looking after, was reimbursed by the taxpayer in order to do exactly that. That man died. And one day before he died, after months of being neglected by the caretaker who was getting reimbursed by the American people, one day before he died, he submitted his final reimbursement for services he never provided for a man he never cared for. And that man lived his final moments on this earth neglected while a fraudster got rich by providing services that he never actually provided. That's what we're trying to stop, ladies and gentlemen. That's what we have to fight back against. It's a shame that anything like that happens. But if it does happen, the only way to protect those people and the only way to protect the American taxpayer is to ensure that the fraudsters go to prison and that they stop this ridiculous scam on the American people. So with that, I'm looking forward to the meeting. Thank you, press. We're going to talk in private now. Take care, guys.
8: Comments from Vice President Vance, FTC Chair Andrew Ferguson, and White House Task Force to Eliminate Fraud, Senior Advisor and Deputy Chief of Staff for Policy, Stephen Miller, at a roundtable on anti-fraud initiatives from the White House.
13: Canadian Prime Minister Mark Carney delivered remarks at the Economic Club of New York. He talked about his country's economic growth, and he also spoke about Canada's support for Ukraine and its fight against Russian aggression, and how Canada is supporting their war effort.
14: I last spoke here. You introduced me, you hosted me. And at the time, I was at the Bank of England, I reflected on the global financial crisis that had just passed and Brexit that was about to commence. And I maybe just with referring to the global financial crisis, may I salute the many contributions that Bob Steele made as at the U.S. Treasury to helping to address those issues. Thank you, Bob. And Bob, when I look back to those times, they were comparatively carefree days because the world is undergoing a rupture. And there's positives and challenges within this. Led by the United States, technological change is accelerating at a pace we have not seen in our lifetime. The U.S. is transforming all of its commercial relationships, as is its right. The world is becoming more divided and dangerous. And Canada recognized these developments earlier than most, and our response reflects the core lesson that we've taken from these tectonic shifts. Namely, that is that we have to take care of ourselves and we have to be true to ourselves. Taking care of ourselves means building our strength at home and diversifying our partnerships abroad. So in our first year in government, we cut taxes on incomes, on capital gains, on new business investments. We introduced something called the productivity super deduction. What you need to know is it gives Canada the most competitive tax rate for new investment in the G7. It's half the G7 average and 4 percentage points below that of the United States. We're in the process of catalyzing $1 trillion of investment in Canada over the course of the next 5 years in energy, transportation, data, and defense. We've launched our most significant regulatory reforms in generations to fast-track hundreds of billions of dollars of nation-building infrastructure projects, and we're realizing our full potential as an energy superpower. By the end of this decade, Canada will export nearly 50 million tons of LNG annually. By the end of the next decade, we will double that capacity. We're advancing a potential pipeline that would carry at least 1 million barrels of low-emission Alberta oil per day to Asian markets while creating an entirely new industry of large-scale carbon capture and storage. We're building, right now, the world's first operational small modular reactor in the G7 while expanding our world-leading uranium production. In the past year, we have signed 56 critical mineral agreements with more than 10 countries, unlocking more than $18 billion in capital while reducing dependence on foreign chokeholds in that critical supply chain. We are doubling our electricity grid. That's more than 160 gigawatts of new power, building on the lowest cost power in the G7 and the second lowest emission power in the OECD. That is what an energy superpower looks like when it decides to really act as one. Parallel, we're diversifying our partnerships abroad. We've signed more than 20 economic and security deals across 5 continents in the past 12 months. Our existing free trade accords already provide access to 1.5 billion consumers from the EU through to the CPTPP. We're now on track to double that addressable market this year with new deals with India, the ASEAN countries, Mercosur, Thailand, and the Philippines. We're the only non-European member of SAFE, which is the European Defense Procurement Initiative. Now, one of our core objectives of these partnerships, yes, it's access to markets, but it's also to increase our strategic autonomy. Because we all live in a world where integration has been weaponized, think critical minerals. Because a country that can't feed, fuel, or defend itself is not truly sovereign. Because, as well, strategic autonomy today extends to building partnerships capabilities across AI, financial payments, space, critical minerals, as I said, and clean energy. And we are making progress because Canada has much of what the world needs and wants, from energy to key aspects of aerospace, cyber, AI, and quantum. Our pension funds are amongst, and some of them are here if you need money, our pension funds Although I'm not sure the Economic Club of New York needs money at him or has money to support. But our pension funds are amongst the most sophisticated infrastructure investors in the world, and our banks amongst the most resilient. And we're also making progress because our reputation as a reliable, predictable partner has rarely been more valuable in a world where transactions are replacing relationships. We're blessed with many commodities in Canada, but we have earned the most valuable one, which is trust. Which brings me to the second element of that lesson, which is being true to ourselves. True to our values of taking care of each other and meeting our responsibilities to our allies. Canadians take care of each other with a relentless focus on affordability, by providing universal child care, health care, education, by building, as we are now, affordable housing at scale. And we're now doing our share abroad. For the first time since the fall of the Berlin Wall, we are meeting our NATO targets. As well, we have already embedded in our fiscal framework, in other words, we provided in our budget, a path to 4% of spending of GDP in total defense by the end of this decade, en route to the 5% NATO schedule in 2035. We've launched in recent months our first defense industrial strategy that alone will catalyze $500 billion of investment in Canada in the next decade, building on our strengths in aerospace, shipbuilding, AI, cyber, and again, quantum. We are leading NATO's multinational brigade on the front lines, and they are the front lines now, in Latvia. We are one of the largest, not the largest, per capita contributor as part of the coalition of Willing for Ukraine, standing up for freedom, for democracy, territorial integrity, human rights against criminal Russian aggression. Let me say that the outcome of this war is not in doubt. The only question is the scale of the senseless human suffering that will be inflicted before Russia and its enablers accept the inevitable. We're stepping up to protect Arctic sovereignty through intensified cooperation with the Nordic countries, with Germany, the United Kingdom, and working within NATO to make Arctic security the priority it needs to be. To back that up, we've moved quickly in the past year to build new military operating hubs, to commission over-the-horizon radar. We're going to buy new submarines while adding to the world's largest fleet of icebreakers. We're also in the process of creating a new multilateral institution, the Defense Security and Resilience Bank, to provide long-term, low-cost financing for defense resilient projects across NATO allies. And being true to our values also means continuing to invest in global public goods, in climate finance and development finance, even as others are sharply pulling back.
13: Canadian Prime Minister Mark Carney.
14: And it means helping to broker an enormous potential trade pact between the EU and the CPTPP, a bridge that would expand the footprint of rules-based trade. We're just getting started, but the early results are encouraging. Canada is projected to have the second fastest growth in the G7 this year and next. We already have the strongest fiscal position in the G7, and we're reinforcing that advantage by cutting 10% of the federal civil service, 20% of our spending on consultants, and reducing the annual growth of operational spending from over 8% per year, which is where it's been for the past 10 years, to less than 2%, which is where it's been since I came into government and where it will stay. Non-U.S. exports are up sharply, and we're on track to double them, which is our target over the next decade. And foreign investment is now running at twice the rate of our nearest G7 peer. In some measures, we are ranked as the most attractive country in the world for infrastructure investment. So let me bring this to a conclusion. That's a false sort of, it's going to take longer than a few words, but I'm going to bring it towards a conclusion before the conversation with Nader. And I'm going to draw on an insight of the Finnish president, my friend Alex Stubb, who observed that people consistently, myself included, do three things. Over-rationalize the past, over-dramatize the present, and underestimate the future. And so when I look back at the right path out of the global financial crisis, and the right response to Brexit. Both of those now look very clear in hindsight. But I think as Bob, myself, Tim Geithner, and others can tell you, that is, being at the table during the time, there were relatively few who identified those paths. And there were fewer still who had the courage of their convictions to walk them. Because in a crisis, the fog and fear are real. They always are. The right response to these tectonic forces, the global rupture that I described at the start, the right response today is clearer than it may feel. It's the same. In a crisis, fortune always favors the bold. Canada got this early. We understood the world's change. We understand that nostalgia is not a strategy, so we're focused on what we can control. And that means weaving a dense web of international partnerships abroad. That's making us a much stronger, more resilient, more independent country. Above all, as you would expect, we're focused on things that are good for Canada. This is good for all Canadians, but it's also good for the United States, because a stronger Canada is a better ally. And we know that while Canada and the United States have had our differences over the centuries, we have always worked and eventually worked through them, because we share values and our common interests run deep. They run through our economies. Canada is America's largest customer. We buy more goods from America than China, Japan, and Germany combined. Those common interests run through our supply chains, where 70% of Canadian exports are inputs to American cars, homes, aircraft, machinery, finished goods, creating hundreds and hundreds of billions of dollars of U.S. value add. They run through our energy partnership, where, at a time of a global energy crisis, Canada provides the United States with reliable power, with critical minerals that help fuel American growth. 99% of U.S. natural gas imports, 85% of electricity imports, 60% of crude oil imports. That is mutual strength. Let's be absolutely clear. Canada strong will help make America great again. Examples of where that's true are legion, where we should work together and compete with the world together. And to those ends, we have made specific practical proposals to the U.S. administration. Consider aluminum. It's basically electricity in an ingot. And Canadian exports to the United States are the energy equivalent of 10 Hoover dams. With America's growing energy needs because of the incredible transformation here, does it really make sense to build the gigawatts here needed to replace Canada? On automobiles, Canada is far and away America's biggest customer, and an integrated North American market for production is the best and most durable way to confront intense, truly intense global competition. On critical minerals, with our endowments from potash, nickel, copper, uranium, lithium, cobalt, beyond, Canada can be the most reliable supplier that America needs to put affordable food on the table, strengthen national defense, and meet the exploding demand to power AI. So Alex is right. We shouldn't underestimate the future. As the United States approaches its 250th birthday, happy birthday, but it approaches this moment as the most dynamic, resilient, and inventive country the world has ever seen. As a country whose founding values of liberty, democracy, justice, and openness should continue to serve as guides to its future and the future of the world, that future should include a new partnership with Canada, a true partnership that reimagines cooperation in specific sectors that are deeply challenged by global competition, a partnership with a different Canada, a stronger Canada, a more confident Canada, a country that is applying the lessons from past crises, a country unleashing its enormous potential, a country aggressively translating our belief in openness into dozens of new partnerships, a country that's predictable, reliable, and principled in a world that's anything but. Thank you very much, and I look forward to the conversation.
15: I thought we'd start with a global economy question. What you spoke about, diversification, autonomy, resilience, sovereignty, these are all, of course, not just geopolitically and macroeconomically challenging, but they're also structurally capital-intensive, which the energy and AI build-out that you just spoke about is only sharpening. This global economic rewiring driving higher for longer inflation is a trend that you were tracking long before most as a central banker, and it has only intensified since. Bending the path of monetary policy and redefining

0: open meeting that's coming up in a couple of weeks.
1: Okay. Well, brings me back to, yes, the good old days of central banking again. The short answer is yes, in terms of...
2: Canadian Prime Minister Mark Carney speaking at the Economic Club of New York.
1: Friends, I think you've described it well, and let me expand a bit, which is that there are structural inflationary pressures that come, and I've spoken about this in the past, around the time that I gave the speech here, actually, I think, about the process of deglobalization, some forms of fragmentation. I mean, one of the benefits of globalization, there are many challenges, but one of the benefits was it was structurally disinflationary. And the reverse is also proving to be true, the fragmentation that comes with that. In many cases, for good reason, there's been more resilient. You're paying an insurance premium to become more resilient, but that has to be ultimately paid and is passed through. So there's a structural element to that in and of itself, just in terms of the changing of the level of integration. Okay, the first point. Second point, part of your question, but very much of the reality that this room, this city, this country is living, is just the scale of the infrastructure build-out that is only just beginning. Across, I'll call it the intelligence stack, but it's everything from power to the data centers, to the chips, to the and beyond that comes and affects virtually every enterprise, and it's only just starting. And the scale and the speed of that build, which on one hand is tremendously exciting and promising, on another hand, just causes big shortages. You think about if you're in the energy business, 5 years to get a gas turbine is one example of that. Land, power, those elements are front and center. So that is adding, I think, to inflationary pressure. The third element, which we haven't yet seen, but we're at the cusp, and again, because we're in the heart of global finance, a number of the people in the room would be living this, is actually the cost of protection, cyber protection, I'll call it cyber protection, but the broader range of protections that's occasioned by Mythos. Everyone knows what Mythos is in this room, and what that's showing. And that's, I think, is going to be the early stage of of just a big operating spend that's going to be required to address those issues. So the marginal cost of software is no longer zero. It's actually quite material and is likely to be there for some time. So those are three elements of the inflationary, structural inflationary pressures that are there. Then you have what's coming with that, the growth component, certainly the growth component which comes from the investment boom, the growth component which, and this is one of the big questions, when will the productivity show up on a macro scale? It will come, but when does that show up, and which would offset some of this. Finally, you throw into that the challenge we have globally, and it will be one of the issues center stage at the G7 around global imbalances, Chinese overcapacity, Chinese underconsumption. I mean, just put in context, China's ballpark 13% of global consumption, 30% on the way to 40% of global manufacturing. Okay, so just orders of magnitude, the pressures that come there. It's a bit of an offset to the inflation side, but we can't solve the macro problem ultimately. You never totally solve a macro problem without getting the imbalances component addressed there. Some of that will be financial. So, last thing I'll say and then hand back to you, which is part of the answer, not all of the answer, but part of the answer is going to be around energy. And when you look from our perspective, we see a very clear path to doubling what is the lowest cost energy effectively in the OECD of the major economies, doubling that grid, doubling it without emissions materially. We see a very clear path to expanding our energy exports, which are the cheapest natural gas effectively in the world, certainly landed in the United States, and the cheapest oil exports that the U.S. can get, plus on the critical mineral side. So part of a structural solution, Canada, we have it, we're going to benefit from it, but it is part of a potential structural solution in a new partnership with the U.S.
0: Great. Let me just pick up on one element of this before we take a broader set of issues that you're leading, not just for Canada, but for much of the rest of the world. So another way to think about this junction, the global economy you and I have been talking

0: talking about this is that whether in the context of the global economy or in geopolitics, this is becoming, I think, more and more clearly an age of asymmetry. It's a transitional era where power flows less from size or wealth than from the ability to convert imbalances into leverages. As great powers seek to exercise their power in the ways that they do, a range of countries like Canada, middle powers, and others are seeking to identify their asymmetric strength, their source of leverage. We think of asymmetry a lot as a risk or a challenge, but if you look at various choke points and whether upstream inputs to the global economy, how do you think about that as you're now putting into place and really executing on the vision in Davos? How are you thinking about how Canada can win in this age of asymmetry?
1: Yeah, this is a crucial point, and it's a very it's your framing, actually, the age of asymmetry. But it's a very good way to understand how many countries around the world are approaching their trade relationships, their investment relationships, their priorities. For exactly the reason, you can look at it defensively. Where am I exposed? We used asymmetry, to use your framework, against Russia with the financial payment system. China, use that on critical minerals. Those are two prominent examples. But where else am I exposed? Am I exposed in space? Am I exposed in cyber? Am I exposed to various? And that is the framing. At a minimum, as a leader, you have to think about those issues and how do I minimize those exposures. The answer, if you're a country of the size of Canada, or even if you're a European, one of the major European economies, is there's no one answer. The answer is a series of partnerships, a web of partnerships that need to be put in place. Then the more positive side, so that's a defensive thing. Who do I need? Who can I rely on? And who's not going to hold me up down the road? That dictates a lot of these trade discussions. The more positive is, well, where can I be a solution to others?
2: And Canadian Prime Minister Mark Carney.
1: Where I do think we have a number of advantages in Canada. Let me give it specific. Let me make granular. So I mentioned critical minerals. Okay, so what? Well, here's the so what. Last week I was in Quebec. We broke ground on the largest graphite mine in the G7, 8 times the production of everywhere else. And it's integrated into battery chains and others is what will be built. So who are the offtakes? The government of Canada provided support to get the thing going. Here's your guaranteed off. We've already syndicated it out to Italy, to Japan, Panasonic in the case of Japan, ENI for Italy, Luxembourg, that is buying off of that. So that they know that they don't have that chokehold on lithium. That's one example. We announced yesterday, again, private company, indigenous-led, actually, private company, an LNG, 25-year LNG train to Germany, which helps, obviously, reduce exposure to Russia. So, that sort of energy providing. Same thing on uranium. Where else are we strategically relevant? I know we are strategically relevant in cyber. We're strategically relevant in next-stage cyber, which is quantum. We're building a series of pacts with, and you would expect it, with our closest allies, the closest allies of the United States in those areas to build out. I'll give one other example, which is in space, where from a consumer perspective, we're all familiar with Starlink and those advantages, low Earth orbit satellites. But it's crucial for military and defense applications. And nobody wants to be in a position where there's only one option. And we have a company, Telesat, which is the next option, which is literally coming. That element of their business is coming on stream next year. So those are, to make it tangible, those are the types of conversations that are deals, I put it even that way, that are happening. And then they get embedded in bigger trade relationships as well.
0: Let's turn to China, because you've touched on it a couple of times. And while your Davos speech really completely reset, I think, the way both businesses, investors, and governments are thinking about this moment, what I always emphasize to people is where you came to Davos from. You had just been to Beijing. And you, like many other advanced economies, are navigating this very complex challenge given the imbalances, given how you just described China's economy, of how you navigate the opportunity with an economy like that, with the strategic exposure you have. Take us, if you will, a bit into the room, the meeting you had with Xi Jinping. What did you say to him? What did he answer back? How can we better understand that Canada-China relationship from that meeting?
1: Well, let me give a bit of context first, which in terms of the Canada-China relationship and where it was prior to those meetings and why that was important. Our relationship was, to put it mildly, in need of a reset. Basically, diplomatic relations had broken down. Trade relationships were fraught with a series of tariffs. We had big challenges in Canada, particularly for our agricultural sector, our fisheries sector, where there were we were locked out of the Chinese market, which was historically a very important market. To put it in human terms, 250,000 people whose livelihoods directly were affected by this. So we had that. We had a series of restrictions on China. So at a minimum, and the dialogue was not there. And look, in this world, yes, it's the second largest economy, but you need to have a dialogue with China. I mean, this is stating the obvious. Virtually every issue or most issues in the world, geostrategic and other, China is a player, and having that dialogue. So we needed to reestablish. So what we accomplished out of the, if to simplify, and then I'll get to the in the room and the dynamics and where this goes, what we accomplished was a very basic reset of the relationship, so that China reopened their agricultural markets. There's some details around this. They're important, but big picture, yes. For that, we restored access for Chinese vehicles, electric vehicles, to the same level as it was in 2024 when things broke down, which, to put in context, is 49,000 vehicles in a market that's 1.8 million vehicles, so less than 3%. And with a – that's at the MFN tariff rate, which 6.5%, and then above it, it's at 100% tariff rate. So basically, that's the cap on Chinese vehicles coming in. And historically, they're all Teslas. It looks like most of the ones that will come in are Teslas as well in the short term. Now, over time, we're going to get lower cost, broader range of things, but in a controlled way.
2: Canadian Prime Minister Mark Carney.
1: But the discussion, so these are important trade discussions. There's other elements of the trade relationship, et cetera. But the broader discussion, which I think is the thrust of your question, is about where is the world going. And that's what President Xi and President Trump and quite understandably are particularly focused on. Where it was in the news recently, but so I'm going to pick up on one aspect of the conversation. I raised with him the Thucydides trap. Now, I raised it with him because I had been in a meeting with him with a handful of U.S. CEOs a few years previous, and President Xi had raised it in that context. And I quoted, in effect, back to him, the president, saying, I remember you said that, and what you said at the time was the way out of it is cooperation on issues of global public interest. So what are the issues of global public interest, you know, leading to where is that cooperation between the hegemons he's really talking about, but others supporting? And, you know, for him, at least in the response then, which in fairness was more or less what he'd said 2 years previously, is around clean energy and climate, and we're establishing a leadership there, but everyone needs it, and how are we going to share this, and how are we going to finance it, et cetera. And his point there was exactly that, how do we restructure the institution? So that's one thing. I'll say one other thing, a point I made to him, because you raised imbalances earlier, which is I also raised with him, adjacent to this, is that the scale of the challenges of imbalances, the fact that this is bad for having lived through, I'm looking at you, Bob, we lived through the crystallization of imbalances in the global financial crisis, that this needs to be, they need to be part of the solution. Part of the solution is the overcapacity, greater consumption, absolutely fundamental. But part of the solution is also the role of their currency, the role of renminbi, the opening up of their capital account is going to be a necessary part. And if you are, in his analogy, a rising power, economic power, which they certainly are, you have to assume more responsibility for the global international monetary and financial system. And that is one of the toughest things to do, that transition. But you've got to have to move, in my judgment, and I said it to him in private, I'm happy to say it in public, in my judgment, they need to move more rapidly and more deliberately on it. I think we need to help them in a way around the margins. So both of those areas where we're really talking about global public good is necessary for the engagement.
0: Turning to another aspect of your role and your leadership, you're spending, I'm sure, more time than you would want on, you know, open conflicts in the world. And so you touched on the Russian invasion of Ukraine and the war that's going on 4 years on in Europe. You mentioned that the outcome is not in doubt, but only a question of how much human suffering will further have to take place. Give us a sense from where you're sitting. What do you think the outlook is for the war? And maybe speak a bit to some of the risks. There's certainly concern in Europe that the Russians are going to have another push over the summer, possibly threaten one of the Baltic states as they've, in a more specific way. Give us a sense of how you're thinking about this as a leader, as a NATO leader, and also maybe a bit how it connects to defense strategy and defense industry strategy for Canada.
1: Okay. So let me start with what we're doing, and then get to the outlook for it. So we are one of the largest, arguably the largest per capita contributor to Ukraine across humanitarian and defense. So $25 billion and counting. Our defense contributions, our principal defense contribution, but this is going to this is changing with time, and it gets to your defense question, have been basically purchase or financing of U.S. weaponry for Ukraine, defensive weaponry. So they're called Pearl packages, but for those of you who follow it would know what they are, and it's a way to band together through NATO, purchase largely, as you would expect, missile and drone defense. It's an expensive way to do it, but it's necessary, as we saw with this atrocious hypersonic missile attacks a few days ago that Russia inflicted. So we're doing that. The second thing is we're involved. We've trained 50,000 Ukrainian troops and running. We're very involved there. We're part of what's called a coalition of the willing, which is a series of countries, largely European, but including Australia, New Zealand, a few others, ourselves, that is providing a security backstop. So when there is a peace deal, there'll be a credible backstop for Ukraine. First line of defense, of course, is them. Second line of defense would be us in various forms. And that is, I will just give you the punchline, that is a highly credible, detailed, operational security backstop. It's been worked out, and full credit to President Macron and Prime Minister Starmer for helping to lead and make that a reality. The third thing in the region is we lead the brigade in the NATO brigade in Latvia. So as I've said, I think I said in my remarks, it's on the front line. That is very much an operational role. So, and to get to where the conflict is, to put human suffering in context, the terrible civilian suffering. The civilian suffering in Ukraine, the direct hits. But Russia's losing 35,000 troops a month. 22 to 23, depending on the month, of those troops are killed. The balance are incapacitated, to use a euphemism, but will not fight again. They're losing troops faster than they can replace them. They are not gaining territory. Ukraine is able to strike, as you see, increasingly deep into Russian territory on strategic energy and other targets, and they are doing so, and they will continue to do so. Russian economy is under more pressure. This can go on for longer than any of us it already has, but can continue to go on. But the balance of force is moving in the Ukrainians' direction. And it gets to the last bit of your question. I'll try and be quick, but this is super important. So we and others are following the Danish model, where we're partnering with, because Denmark pioneered this, we're partnering with Ukrainian defense contractors. We're financing them to produce drones and other things for Ukraine's defense. But then we're building capacity in Canada and Denmark and other places so that we can build that out for the future for our own defense, because the cutting edge of defensive warfare is in Ukraine, and the integration of autonomous warfare, AI, and those defenses are in Ukraine. So part of this, Canada has been a laggard. We're no longer a laggard in defense spending. We're not going to be a laggard. But part of the advantage of being a laggard, there's sometimes an advantage, is when technology and things are changing, we will catch up at the frontier, or at least that is very much our intention.
0: I know we're coming up against our deadline, but a couple more questions. First, we're obviously in New York. We're in the United States. A line in your speech, I think, caught many of us, and I think is really important, which is when you said that this stronger Canada, more sovereign, more self-reliant, is actually going to be a better ally to the United States. I don't think it's lost on any of us just how complicated U.S.-Canada relations have become. But having said that, what makes you optimistic? Not just given the transformation you're leading in Canada, but what you know and how you describe the U.S. economy at the end. What makes you optimistic about this economic relationship and partnership going forward?
1: Well, I'll start on economics, but I'll end on values, because I think that's ultimately where things stand. On the economics, I mean, it's still the case that 85% of our trade goes across tariff-free. There's highly, highly integrated. Everyone benefits from that. Secondly, there are huge opportunities for that new partnership, in part because we're becoming stronger. So the energy side I've mentioned, I mean, this is a time where the U.S. Is energy short for good reason because of the transformation, but it's really energy short, and that's going to get more acute, and we can be part of the solution. We can be part of the solution on inference as well, to put it more broadly, energy and inference. The third thing is, there are core areas. It's our strong view, and we've been clear about this, that a fortress North America in autos, in steel, in aluminum, that's in everyone's interest. We're part of the solution, clearly, on critical minerals. We're working very well with the U.S. on that. And then, as well as I move towards values, I mean, there are issues, but we did need to step up to take more responsibility for Arctic security. We're doing that now. We're taking responsibility with respect to with Ukraine, with others, the front lines in the Baltics. And the opportunities for defense and security cooperation are legion, so we look to that. Last thing, you know, in the end, and I am conscious we're coming up to both our timeline and our 250th birthday here, these core values on freedom, on liberty, that's ultimately where we stand, and that reasserts over time. So we'll work our way through. Bob will come up. He'll tell us it's 12:45, and everyone will get on with moving forward. Thank you very much.
0: Thank you.
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4: This Sunday, midterm pressure. Rising costs from the war with Iran heighten the political stakes as peace talks drag on amid a wave of new strikes.
5: They thought they were going to outweigh me. We'll outweigh him. He's got the midterms. I don't care about the midterms.
4: Is there a deal to end the war? Plus, conservative crossroads.
6: We just made history.
4: President Trump scores another win in Texas, elevating Ken Paxton and tightening his grip on the Republican Party.
6: His endorsement in this is the most powerful force in politics.
4: But is the president putting his Senate majority at risk? I'll talk to former Vice President Mike Pence. And who's next? Democrats wrestle with the lessons of 2024 as the 2028 field begins to take shape.
7: As I watched it, I thought, oh my God, he's having a stroke.
4: Has the party learned from its past mistakes? I'll talk to Democratic Governor Andy Beshear of Kentucky, an emerging 2028 contender. Joining me for insight and analysis are NBC News Chief White House Correspondent Garrett Haake, Leanne Caldwell, Chief Washington Correspondent for PUC, former Democratic Congresswoman Val Demings, and Stephen Hayes, editor of The Dispatch. Welcome to Sunday. It's Meet the Press.
8: From NBC News in Washington, the longest-running show in television history, this is Meet the Press with Kristen Welker.
4: Good Sunday morning. President Trump is facing one of the most consequential decisions of his presidency, whether to accept a deal with Iran or risk a deeper conflict in the Middle East. After a week of new strikes by both sides, the president is signaling he's in no rush to make a deal.
9: They originally said, we will not develop a nuclear weapon. I said, well, what happens if you buy a nuclear weapon? So now it says we will not develop or in any way purchase a military weapon. That's a big difference. So we're getting what we want slowly. Very tough negotiators. It takes a long time. I'm in no hurry. I'd like to say I'm in a hurry because, you know, gasoline prices are going to come tumbling down. But if you're going to be in a hurry, you're not going to make a good deal.
4: As the conflict drags on, the economic fallout is growing here at home, with inflation rising to its highest level in 3 years. All of it putting more pressure on President Trump ahead of the midterms in places where Republicans may be vulnerable. This week, the Cook Political Report moved the Texas Senate race from likely Republican to lean Republican after Trump-backed candidate Attorney General Ken Paxton defeated longtime incumbent Senator John Cornyn. Paxton will face Democrat James Tallarico in November. Democrats who haven't won a Texas Senate race since 1988 now see an opening. But President Trump insists politics isn't driving his thinking on Iran.
5: They thought they were going to outweigh me. You know, we'll outweigh him. He's got the midterms. I don't care about the midterms.
4: Joining me now is former Vice President Mike Pence. He's the author of the new book, What Conservatives Believe, Rediscovering the Conservative Conscience. Mr. Vice President, welcome back to Meet the Press.
10: Thank you, Chris. It's good to be back.
4: It's wonderful to have you here, have your book. We're going to talk about it in just a moment. I do want to start, though, on Texas, this big political shakeup this week. Ken Paxton, now the Republican nominee. Of course, what happens in Texas could help to determine whether Republicans hold on to control of the Senate. Republicans themselves, though, have raised ethical, moral, even strategic concerns about Attorney General Ken Paxton. Do you believe that Ken Paxton, as the nominee, could put the Texas Senate seat in jeopardy for Republicans?
10: Well, I have great confidence in Republicans in Texas. And maintaining the majority in the Senate is enormously important in a midterm election where it's going to be an uphill battle in the House of Representatives, although I'm proud of the effort Republicans are making in that regard as well. But look, I see all of this as evidence of, you know, the President Trump has enormous popularity in the Republican Party. His endorsement in Texas, his endorsement in Louisiana, his endorsements in Indiana prove that out. And I think the reason the president is popular is because during our time in office and over the last several years, people have seen this is a president who's been willing to fight the radical left and to champion the principles that have defined our party for 50 years. And I'm grateful for that. But the reason I wrote the book is because there's a new threat to that historic conservatism in the Republican Party, and it's a threat from the populist right that would embrace big government, the policies, many of which have been embraced by this administration, of not only broad-based tariffs, mm-hmm. nationalization of businesses, price controls. There's, you know, also been a willingness to embrace some of the rhetoric of the populist right with regard to isolationism. There are voices that have, pulled us back from unwavering support as leader of the free world, particularly in Eastern Europe, and even many challenging our support for Israel. And then lastly, just marginalizing the right to life, which has always been at the center of our movement. So for me, I'm not surprised by what happened in Texas mm-hmm. or in the other primaries because of of the way the president has championed our cause against the radical left. But I want people to understand what conservatives believe as we go into this midterm election. I'd love to see Republicans get back to running on those conservative principles again. And in 2028, I think it'll be more important to decide what we're for before we decide who we're for.
4: Well, you talk about the case for conservative principles, and I'm going to read some of your book in just a moment. But you also talk about the importance of character, that character matters in public service. Ken Paxton was indicted on security fraud charges in 2015. He was impeached by members of his own party over alleged bribery in 2023. His wife filed for divorce in 2025 after accusing him of adultery. Bottom line, Mr. Vice President, do you support Ken Paxton?
10: Well, I could never, if I was voting in Texas, I could never vote for the Democrat nominee, Tallarico, who is a radical left, supports abortion on demand.
4: But do you support Ken Paxton? Do you
10: gender ideology of the Democratic Party? Look, I think in many respects, Republicans have lost our way, but Democrats have lost their mind. And I think the reason why we're going to hold the Senate, and we have a real shot to hold the House, is because of the extremism on the Democratic side. I mean, you literally have candidates, not just the mayor of New York, but some of the most prominent voices in the party that are openly advocating for socialist policies and socialism itself. And I think that's the reason why this election is so important. But it's also the reason why I think there's an enormous opportunity ahead for Republicans to be a choice, not an echo, as President Ronald Reagan said back in the day, is to literally say, as they go farther and farther to the progressive left, the answer ought not to be the antidote of the populist right of protectionism, isolationism, and marginalizing the right to life. The answer ought to be to sound, as the Bible says, a clear call for conservative principles, and that's what I'm going to be advocating in this book and across the country.
4: Yeah, let's talk big picture, because Senator John Cornyn's defeat is the latest. You talked about this string of losses, Bill Cassidy, Congressman Thomas Massie, several Indiana state senators. Senator Lindsey Graham was on this program several weeks ago. He told me the Republican Party is the party of Donald Trump. Is the Republican Party the party of Donald Trump?
10: Oh, I don't think there's any question about the president's popularity. I give him all the credit in the world for the hold that he has on Republican voters. But I maintain to you that it's because of the president's commitment to take on the radical left in our 4 years and also ever since. But I think what's lesser known right now is the way this second Trump administration has departed from the conservative agenda that we governed on, the conservative agenda that has defined the Republican Party since the days of Ronald Reagan and before. And that's an agenda of American leadership, limited government, free market economics, the right to life. And on number of those issues, the president's been good. I want to give him credit for strong securing the border, the extending tax cuts, standing with Israel. But when you see an administration with broad-based tariffs, nationalizing American businesses, questioning and pulling back from our allies as they endure the brutal assault in Eastern Europe from Russia, I think Republicans would do well to take some time to reflect on what we believe again and take that message to the American people.
4: Is there room right now, Mr. Vice President, in the Republican Party for disagreement?
10: Well, in primaries, there's a little less room.
4: What about general elections? You're making a robust case against populism. What about, broadly speaking?
10: I think that we're living in a time of extraordinary change in both political parties. You literally see the Democratic Party being dragged off, not just to the radical left, but to socialist policies and extremism on social issues. But in the Republican Party, there are these fault lines. But I still believe, Kristen, that the overwhelming majority of people that ever vote Republican believe in freedom, believe in limited government, believe in traditional values. And I think if Republicans this fall and in 2028 hold up those time-honored conservative principles, those voters will rally to our cause.
4: All right, well, let's delve into your book, What Conservatives Believe. I want to read an excerpt. You write this: "We face a momentous choice. Will we remain a party of conservative beliefs, or will we follow the siren song of populism, unmoored to conservative principles? The future of our party, our movement, and even our country belongs to one or the other. It cannot belong to both. The divide between these two factions is too vast. Republicans must pick a side." Strong words there, Mr. Vice President. Is your book effectively a rejection of the MAGA movement?
10: Not at all. You know, Kristen, I spoke in front of more MAGA rallies than I can possibly remember. And these were some of the most freedom-loving, patriotic, God-fearing, conservative Americans that I ever met. And they still are. I mean, I understand the loyalty to the president. I understand the desire to support him in primary elections and to stand by him while he pushes back on the radical left. But I believe that the overwhelming majority of people in the MAGA movement believe that America is the leader of the free world, believe in limited government, less taxes, less regulations, would reject ideas like nationalization of businesses and price controls and broad-based tariffs. And at the core of our movement is a commitment to the sanctity of life. I mean, we had the most pro-life administration in American history. We put the judges on the court who sent Roe versus Wade to the ash heap of history where it belongs. But Kristen, in this administration, we see a desire to relegate the right to life to a state-only issue, to actually have a pro-abortion secretary of HHS who has done nothing to limit the availability of the abortion pill on a mail-order basis that Joe Biden made possible across the country. Dangerous pill, claims unborn lives, is a danger to women. So when you see the administration embracing those populist ideas, I think we're going to have a fulsome debate about the future.
4: Okay, and we should say there is a debate over the medical background to what you're saying. But let's stay on this topic. Look, you ran for president against Donald Trump in 2024, mm-hmm. arguing that he put himself above the Constitution on January 6th. And I guess my question is, do you believe that President Trump is a populist and that the party needs to move beyond Donald Trump?
10: Well, I'm not much for labels, but I do say in the book that I lost count of the number of times that I would say to the president privately, well, that's the conservative position. And he'd wave his hand and say, it's not conservative, it's just common sense. I mean, in fairness to the president, he's never really said he was a conservative. And in so many ways, I think he's... He represents in some measure what the populist right is about. The populist right is attempting to take the president's departure from the conservative agenda, whether it be on tariffs, whether it be with regard to Ukraine and Eastern Europe, whether it be regard to life, and try to make that the new foundational philosophy of the Republican Party.
4: So are you saying it's time for Republicans to move beyond Donald Trump?
10: Well, look, as I wrote in the book, leaders fade into history, but principles endure. And I truly do believe that Republicans deserve to know that there is a populist right movement. Some of their agenda items the administration has embraced, some they haven't. I mean, I give the president great credit for the way he stood with Israel, stood up to Iran, to the way the president extended all those Trump Pence tax cuts. But where he's embraced that populist movement, I think you could see the Republican Party, if we don't get it right, we're going to end up moving in the progressive direction. And for the sake not of our party or elections, but for the sake of the country, I believe we have to have a party that's advancing these timeless conservative principles of life and liberty.
4: Let's talk about the future. A lot of people see Vice President J.D. Vance as the potential heir apparent mm-hmm. to President Trump. Could Vice President J.D. Vance be the type of leader of the conservative movement that you are talking about here?
10: Well, I think that'll be up for voters to decide.
11: But do you see him as someone who embodies the core conservative principles that you write about in this
10: book?
11: What
10: I'll tell you is my focus, the focus of the book, is I think it's going to be important.
11: Yeah.
10: As we look to 2028, to first focus on what we're for before we focus on who we're for. I mean, when I was vice president, I led in the polls as a potential successor to the president as well. It comes with the office to a certain extent, and the vice president's been carrying himself in a dignified and honorable way. I respect that. But I think as we go into 2028, my hope, my ambition is that we will have a fulsome debate over whether this populist right agenda, which is a big government Republican agenda that marginalizes values, that pulls back from American leadership in the world, is who we are, or whether we're going to return to those time-honored principles that have defined our party, and not just won elections, yeah, but won a strong and free and prosperous America.
11: We're almost out of time. Let's do a little rapid fire here. You've heard about the president's $1.8 billion fund, the so-called anti-weaponization fund, to pay people who say they were unfairly investigated or prosecuted by the government. It's tied up in the courts right now. But, Mr. Vice President, should the government in any instance compensate people who attacked law enforcement officers on January 6th?
10: Well, look, I think that the weaponization fund is it's a bad idea from the start, and I would encourage the administration just to drop it. The Justice Department has the ability to settle cases like they did with that pro-life family who was put upon during the Biden administration, got us a well-deserved seven-figure settlement this week. Let's get rid of this fund. I mean, it's deeply offensive to me that you could have a fund that could even possibly compensate people who assaulted police officers or vandalized the Capitol on January 6th. And I think that's broadly held by most Republicans and most Americans.
11: Finally, Mr. Vice President, I have to ask you, a year ago, I asked you when I had the chance to sit down with you if you would ever consider running for president again. You told me, quote, "I don't see that in my future." Are you ruling out a run in 2028?
10: Well, look, I like to say to people, my life is not my own. I'm a man of faith, and Karen and I will pray about the future. But I have no active ambition to reenter politics. As Luke Combs says in the song, I think I rode that rocket about as far as it can fly. I mean, this book, for me, is all about trying to play a role now in my party to be a champion for the conservative principles that drew me to the Republican Party to begin with. Their principles of a commitment to limited government, the rule of law, American leadership in the world, traditional moral values. I want to champion those principles with what remains of my bully pulpit, and we'll let the future take care of itself.
11: All right, well, we'll keep the conversation going. Vice President Mike Pence, thank you so very much for being here in person.
10: Thank you, Kristen.
11: Really appreciate it. Always great to see you. When we come back, Democratic Governor Andy Beshear of Kentucky joins me next.
12: Meet the Press from NBC News continues now on C-SPAN Radio.
11: Welcome back. And joining me now is Democratic Governor Andy Beshear of Kentucky. Governor Beshear, welcome back to Meet the Press.
13: Thanks for having me.
11: Thank you so much for joining us. Really appreciate it. We want to start with the results in Texas this week, your reaction to Senator Cornyn's loss to Attorney General Ken Paxton. Paxton will now face off against State Senator James Tallarico. Democrats have not won a Texas Senate seat, as you know, in more than 30 years. How confident are you that Democrats can actually win this race?
13: Listen, Texas is in play. Democrats have never run against a candidate like Ken Paxton that is so corrupt that his own party impeached him. This is someone who does not have the character, I'll say it, since Vice President Pence won't, to serve as AG or even as dog catcher. This is somebody who would use his office to enrich himself, that would be a rubber stamp for the president, and would do nothing for the people of Texas. He has shown that as AG. He cannot be the next U.S. senator there. And James Tallarico is out there. He is spreading his message about being there for American families, about putting them ahead ahead of the politics, about bringing down prices, expanding access to health care, making sure they feel safe in their community. Those things that make life just a little bit better and a little bit easier as the Trump administration is making things so much harder.
11: Well, Governor Beshear, let's talk about James Tallarico as a candidate. As you know, Ken Paxton's campaign already has attack ads out, hitting him over past comments on race, gender, religion. Take a look at one of them.
14: This is Texas. This is not.
15: There are many more than two biological sexes. In fact, there are six.
14: This is Texas. This is not.
16: The American flag is such a complicated symbol for most of us.
14: This is Texas. This is not.
17: They're going to call me a radical leftist.
14: This is Texas. This is not.
18: Something that you love that's not family or friends.
19: I love, and just say this because it's on my mind, the trans children.
11: So let me ask you, Tallarico now says he did miss the mark on some of those statements. You've previously said Democrats need to shy away from what you have referred to as advocacy speak. Do you place those comments by James Tallarico into that category of advocacy speak? What would your counsel be to him?
13: Well, I think what you've got here is a candidate in Ken Paxton that knows he has nothing to offer. And so what does he do? He simply attacks his opponent over and over. James Tallarico is out there showing the values of loving your neighbor as yourself and the parable of the Good Samaritan that says that everyone is our neighbor. He's trying to support Americans of all types to be less judgmental. Why? Because the Bible tells us to judge not lest ye be judged. But we heard it from Mike Pence too. When asked about a corrupt candidate in Ken Paxton and whether he could support him, all he did is turn and attack Democrats. That's not very Christian of him, but it's also not a very good strategy.
11: Let's talk about the message that we are hearing from you. You spoke at South Carolina Palmetto Dinner Friday night. I want to play a little bit of that speech and do some analysis on the other side.
20: And while all this is painful that we're seeing from the Trump administration, it is providing us a huge opportunity for Democrats to go out and regain the trust of the American people, to be the party of common sense, common ground, and getting things done. Democrats can win again by taking back the middle, and it is there for the taking.
11: Governor, as you know, there's a lot of energy with the progressive left right now. How can Democrats both, as you say, take back the middle without alienating progressives?
13: Well, I don't think a lot about progressive or moderate. I think about the American people. The way that Democrats win, regardless of what box they're put into by the media, is to focus on the daily lives of our people. It's the idea that when most Americans wake up in the morning, they're not thinking about the next election. They're thinking about their job and whether they make enough to support their family. They're thinking about their next doctor's appointment for themselves, their parents, or their kids. They're thinking about the roads and bridges they drive, the school they drop their kids off at, and whether they feel safe in their community. Regardless of what part of the Democratic Party you fall in, if you believe in the American dream, if you want to make sure that it's viable again, if you want to bring down the age of first-time homeownership, which right now is about 40 years old, then there is opportunity out there. The American people are struggling. Donald Trump said he'd bring prices down, but his tariffs have skyrocketed them. It was an illegal tax on the American people. His war in Iran has the price of gasoline and diesel through the roof, which is making everything more expensive. His big ugly bill is ripping health care away from rural communities and taking food off the table of Americans. Where the Democratic Party needs to be is one that focuses really on those nonpartisan issues of we're going to make your life a little bit better, whether you are a Democrat, a Republican, or an independent. We know the world is too tough right now, and it's our job to do better.
11: I want to ask you about one of the big headlines for Democrats this week, former First Lady Jill Biden speaking out, weighing in on that disastrous debate performance by former President Joe Biden back in 2024. Take a look at what she said.
21: Were you horrified as you saw it unfold?
22: I wasn't horrified. I was frightened because I had never, ever seen Joe like that before or since. Never.
21: Or since.
22: Yes. Or
21: You've
22: since.
21: Never seen him like
22: never.
21: That?
22: No.
21: What happened?
22: I don't know what happened. I mean, as I watched it, I thought, oh, my God, he's having a stroke. And it scared me to death.
11: This is a sharp contrast to what the former First Lady said publicly in the aftermath of the debate. Take a look.
0: Joe, you did such a great job. You answered every question. You knew all the facts.
11: Did former First Lady Jill Biden mislead the American people, Governor?
1: Well, what I see is a First Lady that loves her husband, that is fiercely protective, and I'm not going to criticize that. We were all concerned when we saw that debate. This was a president who governed in a way that helped my state, that helped me bring in a significant number of jobs, that's helping me build a bridge that people said no one would ever build in their lifetime between Northern Kentucky and Ohio. But I think it's fair to look back now, given that Joe Biden did drop out, and say he shouldn't have run for re-election in the first place. You can both compliment him for things he did that helped your state and your people, but also be able to look back and know that was a decision that should have been made differently.
11: And what are the broader lessons, do you think, that Democrats should take from that moment, Governor?
1: Well, the lesson that I primarily take is the lesson from the end of the 2024 campaign, and that's that most American struggles are similar. It's about paying the bills at the end of the week and the end of the month. It's about people starting to feel that the economic system is rigged. Why? Because they're working hard. They're playing by the rules. They should get ahead, but they're falling behind. They can't take their kids on the same vacation that their parents took them on. They're worried about whether they can leave their kids better off. That's the party that we have to be, one that spends 80% of its time focused on things that matter to 100% of the American people. Yes, we should stand up for all our principles. Yes, we should push back against discrimination every time we see it. But 80% of our time spent on things that matter to 100% of the American people, that means voters can say, I might not agree with you on this or that issue, but I know you're going to work hard to make my life better.
11: Let me ask you about this nationwide debate over redistricting, including South Carolina, which will, of course, be one of the first states to vote in 2028. Efforts to redraw South Carolina's maps ahead of the midterms failed this week, but it does not eliminate the chances of redistricting in 2028. Do you support a national ban on partisan redistricting?
1: I do, but let me first say I'm proud to be in South Carolina, the state that said no thanks to Donald Trump's redistricting, and yes, please, to more governance by Jim Clyburn, the soul and the conscience of the U.S. Congress. Having his voice there is so critical, and the idea that basically through cheating you would try to eliminate that important member of Congress. And by the way, he would have won in any district, but proud of the state for what it did. You know, I think it's time for more than just banning partisan redistricting. I think it's time for a fix the darn country constitutional amendment. That way we can enshrine in our Constitution that you're not allowed to draw districts this way. We can overturn Citizens United and get big corporate money out of politics. We ought to have term limits, even for the Supreme Court, so that we don't see what we are seeing right now and people trying to game when they retire to have somebody else on for 30 or 40 years. People deserve better governance, and what we've seen is our three branches of government on the federal level break down. It's time to take some bold action to where our people can see and can trust this system.
11: And I misspoke. I think I said your state of South Carolina. What I meant to say is you've been in South Carolina this weekend, including for
1: That's right.
11: Jim Clyburn's fish fry this weekend. Historically, of course, a gathering for presidential hopefuls before they announce that they're running for president. I've asked you this question before. You have not ruled it out. Where are you in your decision-making process, Governor? Are you leaning toward a run?
1: I'm the same place that I've been, fully focused on 2026, because as the head of the Democratic Governors Association, we're going to elect Democratic governors where people aren't expecting it, and we're going to change the map for 28. When we flip Iowa, Iowa's in play in 28. When we flip Ohio, it's in play in 28. I was just down with Doug Jones in Alabama. The primary turnout there for Democrats doubled from 4 years ago. Keisha Lance Bottoms won a primary going away and is an incredibly strong candidate.
11: Governor, you sounded a lot like a candidate. You sounded a lot like a candidate in South Carolina. Is it fair to say you're thinking about it seriously?
1: Well, I haven't ruled it out.
13: But I haven't sat down and had that conversation with my family. I'm trying to fire up Democrats to be a voice of reason in the chaos. It is so important that we win right now. And let me just say, as a Southern Democratic governor, to be able to give voice to Southern Democrats being left out, left behind, sometimes looked down on, but scrapping our way back to a seat at the table, three Southern Democratic governors, two Southern Democratic senators, and another one on the way in Roy Cooper. So whether I'm in Alabama, Georgia, South Carolina, like I am right now, I just want to make sure the South has an important place in the Democratic Party.
11: All right, Governor Beshear, thank you so much for being here. Really appreciate it.
13: Thank you.
11: And when we come back, warning signs are emerging for the GOP as they head into the midterms. Our panel is next.
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11: Welcome back. The panel is here. Garrett Hake, newly named Chief White House Correspondent for NBC News. Leanne Caldwell, Chief Washington Correspondent for PUC. Former Democratic Congresswoman Val Demings of Florida. And Stephen Hayes, CEO and Editor of The Dispatch. Welcome all. Garrett, congratulations.
2: Thank you very much.
11: Really thrilled for you in this new role. Let's start off by talking about your home state of Texas.
2: We love to do it.
11: Yeah, and you heard both the former vice president and the governor kind of weigh in on how they see this race unfolding. The governor saying Texas is now in play. Do you think, and based on your conversations, could this seat be in jeopardy for Republicans?
2: Look, I think it's going to be a very attractive target for Democrats. The path to the majority, you know, starts in Maine and North Carolina for Democrats, but then they've got to pick up a win somewhere else. Is it Ohio? Is it Alaska? Is it Texas? Texas would be by far the most expensive. It has been one of the reddest states in the country, but the elements you would need for it to finally have a Democratic statewide victory, some of them are there. An unpopular president, a midterm election, and a candidate who Democrats think they can really run against and pull some of those kind of like squishy Republican suburban voters who just cannot hold their nose and vote for Ken Paxton. The opportunity is there, but it's going to be incredibly expensive and, as I think some of these ads have already shown, incredibly nasty.
11: Yeah, so Senator John Cornyn, Leah, now joins this caucus on Capitol Hill, referred to as the YOLO caucus, you only live once caucus, or the wounded bear caucus. How did Trump's endorsement of Ken Paxton land with those Republicans and Republicans on the Hill broadly?
3: Yeah, this one hurt. Senator John Cornyn is a beloved member of that Republican conference. He's a former member of leadership. He has raised hundreds of millions of dollars for his fellow Republicans. And the fact that Donald Trump endorsed against him, not only because he's more ideologically aligned with Ken Paxton and perhaps characteristically aligned with Ken Paxton, but also because he was mad at Senate Republicans for not giving him the money for his ballroom. And so there was some retribution in that. And so what this does, actually, I've been talking to a lot of senators and senior Republican aides, and this actually impacts the rest of their agenda. They are not happy, and this everything could actually be stalled on the Hill because of it.
11: Well, the stakes are so significant, Steve Hayes. How do you see this battle playing out in Texas? Garrett makes the point, Democrats are going to be eyeing it. It's still very uphill, but just how nervous are Republicans, particularly because they're going to have to divert so many resources from battleground states?
6: I mean, I think that's probably the biggest concern of Republicans right now is if you're running in Maine, in Nebraska, in some of these other states that are likely to be competitive, you're going to see money go to Texas to support Ken Paxton, who, as Leanne points out, these Republicans are not excited about. I think in addition to the squishy Republicans that Garrett mentions in Texas who might be tempted to vote for James Tallarico, there's another big group of Texas Republicans who are principled conservatives, and they're not partisans first. They're not Republicans first. They believe stuff, and they look at somebody like Ken Paxton, who's a walking scandal, and they say, I don't want anything to do with this guy. I don't want to have to support him. I'm not going to go to the polls to vote for him. I think that's another group that could affect the outcome of the race.
11: Yeah, you could feel the former vice president's discomfort in trying to defend him. Val, I want to ask you about another controversial candidate for Democrats. You talked about Maine. Graham Plattner, I'm going to just read from my notes because I want to get it right. He's faced a series of controversies, including past posts about sexual assault, a tattoo that resembled a Nazi symbol that he had covered up right before he ran, by the way, and now sexually explicit texts with other women despite being married. Does Graham Plattner pose a headache for Democrats?
7: Well, let me go back to Texas for just a moment. Cornyn was a beloved candidate, beloved by Republicans in Washington and in Texas. I'm not sure that candidate flaws matter as much as they used to. Millions of dollars were spent to save Cornyn. Didn't work. Paxton won by a landslide. But the bottom line is Plattner, he's a combat veteran, has served in multiple tours of duty, an oyster farmer, and I believe that sends a message to voters that he understands the working class, had to go to work every day. I think people are so worried about the future right now, they're going to look at, do I feel like

0: voted to convict Donald Trump, but it's so important. We have to have Graham Platner. We have to have somebody who savaged military veterans, said that a military veteran who was being shot at deserved to die, who's blamed rape victims for their own assaults. And you've now got a Democratic Party rallying around somebody like that?
1: Paxton is not your model candidate. I mean, let's don't fool ourselves. We could go throughout Washington, D.C. right now and find people from the administration, from the Oval Office on down, who are not model people. But I think the suffering of the American people has reached a level where they're willing to go with the person who they think hears them and sees
0: but
1: them.
0: But you don't have to see the
2: put a button on this, though. Yeah, I do think this conversation is a microcosm of what we're going to see going into the fall, where you have Democrats and Republicans who would both be able to say, what about the other guy, which has become one of our most popular tropes in political discussion. Also, we'll see what happens in November, but I also think this is more evidence to the degree which Donald Trump has kind of blown the curb when it comes to scandal, right? The kind of things that used to be disqualifying for candidates are now two-day stories.
3: Is that the moment that we're in, Leanne, where scandals, as the congresswoman is saying, no longer carry the same weight?
4: Absolutely. I was talking to some Platner supporters who said exactly that. Well, what about Donald Trump? His voters look the other way. Why can't we look the other way? So there is this standard out there that it doesn't exist anymore for the bases. But what matters is the voters in the middle, the ones, the swing voters, the independent voters who are going to decide many of these elections.
0: If I can just say real quickly, that's true of people in Washington and people who are in red jerseys or blue jerseys. I didn't say that. I said Ken Paxton is a walking scandal. I think he's a problem for a lot of Republicans. Mm-hmm. It's those people, those Republicans and normal Democrats across the country who look at the debate in Washington and say, what is this? Why do you have to defend Ken Paxton? Why do you have to defend Graham Platner?
3: Well, great conversation, guys.
2: Home.
3: Stick around. Exactly. We're going to keep the conversation going, so don't go anywhere. When we come back, Democrats believe they have their best chance in years to win a Texas Senate seat, as we were just discussing. The last Democrat to do it, we'll show you. Our Meet the Press Minute is next.
5: The Meet the Press panel includes NBC News Chief White House Correspondent Garrett Hake, PUC Chief Washington Correspondent Leanne Caldwell, former Florida Democratic Representative Val Demings, and the Dispatch CEO and editor Stephen Hayes. And Meet the Press from NBC News continues now on C-SPAN Radio.
3: Welcome back. Ken Paxton's victory in the Texas Republican Senate primary has sparked a question. Can a Democrat win a Texas Senate seat? The last to do it was Lloyd Benson in 1988, even as he lost his bid for vice president on the Democratic ticket with Michael Dukakis. Benson joined Meet the Press in 1976 while running both for president and for Senate reelection. He was asked how he balanced appealing to Texas voters while seeking national office.
6: Senator Benson, a story in the New York Times says that you're being accused of trying to be a conservative in Texas and a liberal nationally. Just what is your political philosophy?
7: Well, if you look at these rating organizations, I think you'll find that I don't wear any of their colors. I have not looked at issues and tried to resolve them on some ideological belief. I think people are fed up with that. I look at an issue and ask myself three questions. Will it work? Do we need it? Can we afford it? If I believe that, I vote for it. And if I believe otherwise, I vote against it. And I think that's what the people of Texas want, and I think that's what the people of the nation want.
3: When we come back, presidential health is back in the headlines for both Republicans and Democrats. More with the panel next.
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8: I don't know what happened. I mean, as I watched it, I thought, oh, my God, he's having a stroke. And it scared me to death.
3: Welcome back. The panel is still here. Leanne Boyd, so striking to hear the former First Lady talk about that disastrous debate performance. There's been a lot of blowback within the Democratic Party. What are you hearing?
4: This is exactly not what they wanted to hear about this.
3: Or when.
4: They don't want to relive this at all. They are trying to look forward. The Democratic Party has had a really tough year. Trump is now finally making their political lives a little bit easier. But, you know, they just came off a post presidential election where donors weren't giving, there was no leadership in the party, the DNC is in shambles, which it still is, and they are trying to put this party together and look forward to 2026 and then again to 2028.

0: state, and they do not want to be talking about Joe Biden.
1: Congresswoman, what was your reaction to seeing that, and what kind of reaction are you hearing amongst your colleagues?
2: You know, I didn't know what happened either. I was surprised at the timing from the former First Lady. But the bottom line is, I believe that it was something, you know, a lot of people are asking, why would she do it now? I think it was something that was very heavy on her heart because of the attention that it received. It involves her husband. Just like I think the reason Melania Trump came out about the Epstein files is because it was something heavy on her heart that she wanted to talk about. First Lady said she didn't know what happened. She had never seen that behavior before. She thought he was having a stroke. She was scared to death. I believe her. She's not in the situation room with him. She's not in cabinet meetings with him. You know, and I think she needed to do this for her own satisfaction and to try to move forward. In terms of Democrats, Democrats have got to run their race in tough situations regardless of this moment. They need to run their race focusing on the issues in their states and in their districts. Move on.
1: Steve, you're shaking your head.
3: Yeah, I don't believe her for a second. I think she's lying. And I think if you had a family member and you've been through this with somebody, you want to feel sympathy for Joe Biden, but you can't anymore because we had had at that point the Her report, which was 5 hours of recordings where Joe Biden was relentlessly confused, couldn't remember when he served as vice president, couldn't remember when Beau Biden died, again and again and again. And this wasn't a surprise to Jill Biden. You had the White House staff revamping its schedule, scheduling the president at certain times to accommodate his problems. You had the speech writing team taking entirely different approaches to speeches because Joe Biden was so diminished. It's nonsense. And I think the problem is it's not just a reminder about Joe Biden. It's a reminder that Democrats broadly, the party, pulled one of the worst cover-ups in American history by pretending that Joe Biden was something that he wasn't.
2: I think the First Lady is different, though. This is not staff. This is not, you know, somebody in his cabinet. It is the First Lady, and I think it makes a difference.
1: Well, Garrett, as we're having this conversation, the president's health is in the spotlight, about to turn 80 years old. He just had another visit to Walter Reed. What were your takeaways from that report that came out?
4: Well, that was interesting. This was his third visit in about 13 months, which in and of itself is unusual, though he is a man now about to turn 80 years old. The report itself that came out from his physician was mostly fairly innocuous. It said he gained about 14 pounds in the last year, talked about some of the more visible kind of health issues he's had, the bruising on his hand, which it attributed to handshaking and his high dose of aspirin, which we've kind of known about, the swelling in his legs, which this report says have actually gone down. I mean, to me, the most interesting thing about this report was that they dropped it in the middle of the night going into a weekend. There's nothing in this that's particularly scandalous or even particularly interesting, but it shows the degree to which this White House does not want to be having this conversation about presidential health. The president likes to present himself as this, you know, incredibly robust, healthy figure. He loves to brag about the cognitive test, which this report says he took again. But beyond that, they don't want to be talking about anything age or health related if they can avoid it.
1: Leanne, you're out on the trail talking to voters. Do voters care about the president's health, this president's health, or any president's health? How focused are they on that issue?
0: Well, with Joe Biden, they absolutely cared. It's a big reason why they didn't, you know, elect Kamala Harris and why Democrats lost the election. They feel like they were lied to. And I think that ultimately, if the president's performance of the job is being impacted, then they absolutely care. This president, though, is still extremely active. He is in front of the press every single day. So if he is having health problems, he is not showing it to an extent that Biden did.
1: Steve, as you know, and Garrett referenced it, there have been the marks on his hands, the swelling. The report did address that, but are there conversations inside Republican circles? Any concerns about those signs?
3: Yeah, I think there are concerns. I mean, look, I think the president, in an odd way, sort of gets the benefit of the doubt because he's been saying sort of crazy things and non sequiturs for more than a decade. So people hear him do that now, and they don't say, oh, this is a sign of diminished mental acuity. Having said that, it's hard to know what to believe in the report. for it, because as Garrett points out, it comes out in the middle of the night. They say that his swelling has improved since last year, but last year they said there was no swelling. So,
4: and that they weren't going to treat it, that they weren't going to follow the recommendations of the doctor.
1: Yeah. All right, guys, great conversation. Thank you all so much for being here. And finally, this Sunday morning, we are so excited to share some very big news here at Meet the Press. Next month, we're bringing Meet the Moment live to New York City, and we would like you to be there. On Monday, June 29th, I'll sit down with Academy Award nominated actress, producer, and mental health advocate Taraji P. Henson at our venue sponsor, City Winery, for what promises to be a candid and inspiring conversation. We will talk about her journey from being a single mom to Hollywood star with unforgettable roles in Hustle and Flow and Hidden Figures and the hit series Empire. We'll also discuss her work to expand access to mental health care in underserved communities. Tickets are limited, so head to meetthepress.com now or scan the QR code on your screen. You see it right there to reserve your spot. We do hope you will join us. That is all for today. Thank you so much for watching. We'll be back next week, because if it's Sunday, it's Meet the Press.

0: The Meet the Press panel includes NBC News Chief White House Correspondent Garrett Hake, PUC Chief Washington Correspondent Leanne Caldwell, former Florida Democratic Representative Val Demings, and the Dispatch CEO and editor Stephen Hayes. 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
1: And now joining us here at the Washington Journal table is Cliff Young. He's with the Ipsos Public Affairs Group, which is what, Mr. Young?
2: It's a polling and market research company, and we bring voice to people.
1: So
2: we have for 50 years.
1: So that said, we have a new poll that you're debuting here on our program. What's the mood of the country?
2: Surly. Americans are not happy. They're having problems making ends meet. I mean, obviously, gas prices are high, but so is the price of eggs and butter as well, and Americans feel that. I would say overall, they have a large disbelief that the system is working for them, that's delivering on the critical things that they need, and that's where we are. And obviously, that's a problem environment for the president and for the Republicans, but it's not just Democrats and independents, it's all Americans.
1: So the president is being blamed for the surliness of the country, as you said?
2: Well, the president, once he or she steps into the seat, is always a one to blame, right? Obviously, Trump won on cost of living, won on inflation, beat Harris in 2024 on that specific issue and that key issue. But that's the issue today as well. But today he is responsible for it, or in the view in the eyes of Americans, he's responsible for it. And obviously, the sojourn, the intervention in Iran has not helped with the spike in gas prices. And so, yes, he is responsible in the eyes of many Americans.
1: In this poll, you talk about the 40% rule, which is what?
2: 40% rule is a tipping point. It's we've taken historical data, not just the United States, but around the world. And we basically are looking at approval ratings. And the question critically is, at what point does a sitting president start to have real problems? What do we mean by real problems? The problem of pushing forward your agenda. The problem, if you were to run again, you have a better or worse than 50-50 chance of winning the next election. And 40% approval ratings is the tipping point. It's the moment when a sitting president doesn't have a better than 50-50 chance of winning the next election and has increasing problems pushing forward his agenda. Trump is around, if you take all the polls, not just Ipsos, but all the polls out there, take the average, he's around 38 or 39. That's a problem place to be.
1: Well, according to Real Clear Politics, the average for the Republican Party favorability is 55% unfavorable, favorable 38%, Democrats 56-37. So pretty equal here that people are upset with both parties, yes?
2: Yes, it's a pox on all your houses, right? And
1: isn't it always a pox on all your houses?
2: Well, not as much as today. I would say that it's always been the case that Americans are a little standoffish when it comes to the political class. They don't like politicians. They don't like Washington necessarily. But it's especially acute today. There's a widespread belief that the system is broken, and whether you're Republican, Democrat, or independent, you believe that.
1: So we're going to look at some numbers from Ipsos. First of all, what is Ipsos? How did it become?
2: Ipsos is a global market research company. It has offices in 90 countries, a coverage in 130. Originally, it started in France. Our headquarters in the United States is in New York, and we've been at it for 50 years and in the United States for the last 30.
1: So how do you conduct a poll like the one that we're about to see?
2: Yeah, what are we looking at specifically here? So we use a whole bunch of different approaches to get at people. It's increasingly difficult today, obviously, because of technology. Young people are especially difficult to get at. They're all on TikTok or Instagram, but we do. This specific poll, we actually go to your door and we knock on it, or we send snail mail to your door, ultimately.
1: What's the response rate? It's
2: pretty good, actually, because people, at the very least, need to be at home once in a while. Physical space in today's virtual age is really difficult, but people need to eat and sleep in a given place. And so we go there, we knock on the door, we send snail mail to them, and we recruit them to an online panel. They decide to participate or not. And then if they do, over time, we ask them questions. That's called a recruited panel. It's a solid methodology. We know that they're not bots. We know that they don't live in India. These are real problems that the industry faces. This methodology overcomes that.
1: Every once in a while, I'll get a poll on my phone, a text message. Do you do that?
2: We do that too. It's called text to recruit. You're recruiting people, texting them. That's typically a legitimate way of getting at you. Obviously, we compete against the telemarketers as well, but that is one methodology to get at respondents today.
1: This poll that we're looking at, is it new? Is it old?
2: It's a compilation, actually. We've taken data from different places at different moments. The core political, the approval ratings, the main problems are recent in the last couple of weeks. Some of the data that's more general might come from a month ago, but it's all fairly recent. It's all data we feel comfortable with.
1: Headline, economy remains country's top concern. When you look at this number, all Americans are gray, Republicans red, Democrats blue, and independents are the purple. Traditional parties and politicians don't care about people like me. Most all of us agree with that.
2: Yes. Americans, like I said before, are not just surly about the economy and making ends meet. They have a widespread disbelief that the system itself is working for them. We can hear it in our politics, hear it in the conversations day to day. By the way, the United States is not alone. That's a global trend we see. We see strong majorities across the globe of citizens just being tired of their governments and the system not delivering on what they need.
1: Second poll, the U.S. economy is rigged to advantage the rich and powerful. Although the Republicans are down at 57%, there's a majority in every category and very strong majorities in Democrats, all Americans, and independents.
2: Yeah, there's a very strong anti-establishment sentiment in the United States today. We can understand, on the one hand, the rise of Trump based on that. We can understand Mondami's victory in New York on the left as a function of that. Widespread belief. That said, Republicans and Democrats couch it slightly differently. Democrats tend to think of it as the elite rigging the economic system, Republicans less so. But even Republicans who believe other things, they believe loss of culture, lack of strong leadership. We can go into more details about that. But even Republicans believe that the system is rigged.
1: How did you get into this business?
2: Randomly. I think I wanted to be a doctor or a lawyer, and I took a class as an undergrad in demography. It's the study of populations. I like data. I like math and data applied to understanding humans. And then in graduate school, when I was doing my PhD, I went there for demography. I took a class on the analysis of polls, and I said, you know what? That was my first class, my first semester in graduate school, and I said, you know what, I think I'm in love with this, I'm going to do this.
1: When we see these results and we're looking at percentages, et cetera, how many math formulas are involved in creating these?
2: There's a lot, because you have like two dimensions. You have all the math behind selecting a random and representative sample. You have multiple formulas there, right? You don't see it. And then when you put the data together and you're analyzing the data to make sense of it, to tell a story, there's a series of formulas there as well. So there's an underlying scientific backbone that we all often don't, or infrastructure that we don't see, but it's there.
1: Why can polls be so different? I'm looking at I've got Real Clear Politics that we'll look at a little bit later, but approval rating 45%, approval rating 38%. Are those big differences?
2: Yeah, those are fairly big differences, but there can always be a range. We have to understand that any given poll can bounce around. That's just the nature of the beast, right? It's sometimes I'll select 1,000 interviews and have a slightly different composition than the poll I did the week before of 1,000. There's also like definitional differences. So sometimes pollsters will look at the entire population. If you look at the entire population, all adults, that tends to be less favorable towards Republicans and Trump. Other pollsters look at registered voters. Those polls tend to be a little bit more favorable towards Trump and Republicans. So there's variability, definitional and methodological. But I think that's a reasonable range. And what do you do to get around it? Just take the average.
1: To fix America, We need a strong leader willing to break the rules. The Republicans, again, are the standout here with 48%. Everybody, though, is below water on whether or not we need a strong leader. Is this a Trump question?
2: It's interesting because, like, we have two questions, slightly different variations. One is to break the rules, and the other one is just to have a strong leader. You have a majority of Americans saying we need a strong leader, but you have a minority, less than a majority of Americans, saying we want a strong leader to break the rules. The Republican Party has become an anti-establishment party. It believes that the system is broken and that there's the need for a strong leader to take it back, and that's reflected in the results.
1: Again, all respondents, gray, Democrats, blue, Republicans, red, independents or others are purple. The main issue across the board is the cost of living, 40% for the Democrats and 45% for the Republicans.
2: Yeah, that's a critical issue. Americans are feeling it in general. And by the way, it's just not the polling numbers. You talk to people, you do focus groups, you get that qualitative feel. Americans are strained today. They feel it. They felt it before Iran and the gas prices, but they feel it in a very acute way today. One interesting data point here is, based upon a database of 1,000-plus elections around the world, what do we know? We know that the candidate strongest on the main issue wins, on average, 85% of the time. Right now, Democrats are outpacing Republicans on cost of living for the midterms. That doesn't mean they're going to win the House necessarily. We can come back and talk in more detail about that. But it definitely suggests headwinds for Republicans and Trump.
1: And Democratic values and norms, that is right up there for the Democrats at 40-some percent.
2: Yeah, that's the...
1: In fact, it's a number one issue.
2: It's a number one issue for them. So it's that is a Democratic issue. That's sort of their bailiwick when it comes to issues.
1: What does it mean?
2: It's very vague, but really, if you peel away the onion, it's an anti-Trump sentiment. Yes, they're worried about breaking rules and breaking norms, but really they're talking about Trump, and Trump personifies that. On the flip side, Republicans' second issue is immigration. And so we understand the Democrats and Republicans both worried about cost of living, though they have their own specific partisan issues. One is threats to democracy on the one hand, and on the other hand, obviously, it's immigration.
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3: Three judges, three legal setbacks for President Trump. This week starts right now. Retribution fund on hold. Over the course of a single day, judges moved to pause the $1.8 billion fund and investigate Trump's IRS lawsuit, while another judge orders Trump's name removed from the Kennedy Center.
4: The previous management left us a facility in very bad condition. Abysmal is the word.
3: This morning, our legal panel on what it all means for Trump and the courts, and Democratic Senator Cory Booker. Is there a deal?
5: They're very good negotiators. They're crafty. But in the end, we have all the cards.
3: Trump and his national security team huddle in the Situation Room for hours, all as Americans feel the pinch.
6: It's really created a big barrier.
3: This morning, top Trump economic advisor Kevin Hassett. A Trump $250 bill?
7: If you were the president, just like Calvin Coolidge was, for the 150th, if you're the president for the 250th, President Trump should be on there.
3: Pushback as Trump administration officials attempt to put his image on a new bill. And only a few weeks away from America's 250th birthday, why are so many performers dropping out? High stakes races.
8: We are running a campaign that is bigger than any party.
9: Without a shadow of a doubt, I will be the Democrats' number one target in November.
3: On the heels of Ken Paxton's win in the Lone Star State, the roundtable on which Senate seats are most likely to flip.
10: From ABC News, it's This Week. Here now, Jonathan Karl.
3: Good morning. Welcome to This Week. It's a week where President Trump suffered three significant setbacks in a single day from three different judges in three different jurisdictions. The first came from a judge in the Eastern District of Virginia who ruled that President Trump's $1.8 billion anti-weaponization fund cannot give out a single dollar until further proceedings on whether the fund is legal. Hours later, another federal judge Kathleen Williams of the Southern District of Florida took a step towards reopening Trump's $10 billion lawsuit against the IRS that led to the creation of that fund, saying she wants to investigate grievous allegations brought by 35 retired federal judges that the deal to settle that lawsuit was, quote, premised on deception, and whether the settlement itself is a fraud on the court. She questioned whether another aspect of the settlement, the one that forbids the federal government from pursuing tax claims or even auditing the president, his family, and his companies, violates Department of Justice policy. The tax immunity provision was signed solely by Acting Attorney General Todd Blanche. A Justice Department spokesperson responded to these rulings saying, quote, the department remains extremely confident in the legality of the Anti-Weaponization Fund. We will not allow the policy preferences of judges to interfere with our efforts to provide restitutions to victims of lawfare. But those weren't the only setbacks for Trump in court on Friday. Judge Christopher Cooper of the U.S. District Court for the District of Columbia ordered the removal of President Trump's name from the Kennedy Center. In a bluntly worded opinion, Judge Cooper wrote that neither Trump nor his hand-picked board has a right to add his name to the Kennedy Center, and he gave the administration 14 days to take Trump's name down from the front of the building and to remove any reference to a Trump Kennedy Center on the organization's website or in any of its promotional materials. Congress gave the Kennedy Center its name, the judge wrote, and only Congress can change it. The ruling came on what would have been President Kennedy's 109th birthday. President Trump responded with two lengthy diatribes on social media against Judge Cooper, calling his ruling dangerous, saying Judge Cooper should be ashamed of himself and should be impeached, declaring, quote, there has never been a president of the United States who has been treated so unfairly by the courts as I. But in that same post, Trump seemed to suggest he would not appeal, that he would instead walk away from the Kennedy Center, making a full and complete transfer of the institution to Congress, saying he has no interest in the very institution his allies had just made him chairman of last year. All right, to help make sense of all this, let's bring in ABC News legal analyst Dan Abrams and Sarah Isger. Dan, big question here. Obviously a series of setbacks, but how permanent are these setbacks?
11: Yeah, I'm not sure that they're all going to be permanent here. The fundamental question in both these cases is who can bring the case, right? Even if you believe that there is a valid lawsuit with regard to both the fund and the naming of the Kennedy Center, the question is who can bring it? Who has the authority? Typically, it would be Congress, right? It'd be Congress who would say, you know, we're the ones who established this Kennedy Center, and we're the ones who are supposed to have the power of the purse. And as a result, we're going to sue. And yet they haven't. And that's what creates this sort of doubt about the future of some of these rulings. Now, I think the more dangerous one for them may be the judge who is reevaluating the fund, meaning in South Florida, because she was the one overseeing that case in the first place. By her saying, I'm now revisiting this case, I'm now looking at the settlement, I'm now going to examine exactly what happened and when it happened, I think that one has more potential to be dangerous for them in the long term. That is, again, if the president doesn't appeal the Kennedy Center case, then obviously that ruling would stand as well.
3: All right, sir. I know that on that tax issue and the settlement fund, that you believe that the judge exceeded her authority. But first, just let me set this up. Let me ask you, do you think that the president is within his legal authority to sue the government that he runs and then to make a settlement with himself on a case that was brought after the statute of limitations had expired?
12: No, and it's not even close. Live by unitary executive theory, die by unitary executive theory. This was never an adversarial case. There are so many legal problems with this fund. Or take the Kennedy Center, where Congress passed a clear statute naming the Kennedy Center. The president acting alone can't change that.
3: But you believe that the judge, let's take the tax case, you believe the judge wildly exceeded her authority in this.
12: You know, this is the problem where we believe as Americans that we have to resolve all of these things in court. Ruth Bader Ginsburg, in one of her last opinions as a justice, said that the courts were a passive instrument. They could not sally forth each day to find wrongs to right. Congress has a role here. It is to use their political powers, of the power of the purse, the power of impeachment, to check a rogue president. But the courts aren't necessarily the ones, just because a president has done something unlawful, that can fix this for us. We as voters must. Congress must. These are a political problem, not necessarily a legal problem.
13: So Dan, given that and given what you said, is that Congress would be the one that would have standing on these cases, particularly the Kennedy Center case. If Congress is controlled by the president's, you know, supporters not willing to challenge him, the president can break the law? I mean, what does this mean?
11: Well, look, it means that Congress has to engage in oversight. And then one of the interesting questions with regard to the Kennedy Center case is, remember, the plaintiff is a member of Congress, right? It is a Democratic member of Congress who has been named to the board as what's called an ex officio member of the board of trustees there. And the question legally becomes, what power does that Democratic representative who's been appointed per the statute have to challenge the rest of the trustees? How much power does she have with regard to voting? The Kennedy Center one is particularly interesting in that regard, because Congress does have a role in that in an ongoing way. The question is just how much? What power do they have? And those are the sorts of questions that the court was addressing. And in this case, Judge Cooper determined that this particular member of Congress does have the power to make that challenge. And if it were to be appealed, I think that would be the key question.
13: You know, what's striking to me in looking at these cases, and several, frankly, that have come over the past year and a half, is the courts aren't just ruling against Trump, but they are effectively admonishing him and his lawyers and the Justice Department lawyers.
11: Well, here's the thing.
12: Yeah, we keep
11: the position that the position the administration is taking here is to some degree indefensible in certain cases, right? Meaning, Sarah pointed it out, when you look at the fundamentals of the legal question, they're very hard positions to defend. And I think that's why there's a lot of frustration from the judge. And so when Donald Trump says, for example, well, you know, no one has been treated as unfairly as me, the response to that is, well, no one's kind of done the sorts of things that you're doing. It kind of cuts both ways.
13: Sarah, quickly.
12: Again, you know, the courts here, we've been dragging them into these partisan fights because we're not actually expecting Congress to do its job, and we're allowing a president, frankly, not to do his job. And so the courts keep pulled into these political fights we have, these culture wars we have. It's not their role, and frankly, it's undermining the legitimacy, I think, of the courts moving forward.
13: All right, Sarah Isger, Dan Abrams, thank you both. All right, let's bring in New Jersey Democratic Senator Cory Booker. Let's start right there with these rulings against the president. What is your belief of the significance here and Sarah's point there that it's Congress that should be providing the oversight on this, but Congress hasn't been doing that?
14: Yeah, I agree with her. The Republican-controlled Congress keeps laying down for this president. Let's take this slush fund, for example. It's not a $2 billion slush fund. It is a $1.776 billion slush fund. And what that means is he's hearkening back to our founding. Now, we fought a revolution to stop exactly this, a ruler from taking public funds and doing whatever they want with no checks and balances. This president is giving us a master's class in our own democracy by tearing it down. This is ridiculous that a president should be able to appropriate money to himself, Congress's job, and then give it out to people who beat police officers on January 6th. So I'm going to be doing what I've been doing the last couple weeks, which is reaching out to my Republican colleagues. I'm in good conversations right now about doing things in a bipartisan way. We've had a Republican Congress that is laid down, bent over for this president for too long. And as he hearkens and tries to drag up the memories of 250 years ago, this is the very reason why every American should be rallying together to stop him from trashing our Constitution.
13: And just before Congress went on the Memorial Day recess, we did see some Republicans standing up on this, particularly those that aren't coming back, largely because they've been frozen out you know, by Trump. You know, Cassidy lost his Republican primary in Louisiana. Now Cornyn's going to be coming back. He's now a lame duck as well. Are you expecting that there's going to be more Republican opposition? What are these conversations you're having?
14: I am absolutely expecting that. And look, in private conversations, people are, Republicans will express how aghast they are at the behavior, galled they are. I mean, look at this. The president took one of our sacred memorials to an assassinated president and slapped his name on it. What's next? The Trump-Lincoln Memorial? God bless America. He is putting his name on our, wants to put his name on our money, on our passports, on our park passes. And when it's not, when the courts stop him, he acts like a petulant child and literally says in a rant that I'm going to take my marbles and go home. And in other words, I already wrecked this institution by almost bankrupting it because acts were pulling out. And now I'm going to do nothing with it and let it languish. We have to stop him. And it's about time that Republicans realize that they took an oath to the Constitution and not to Donald Trump.
13: Well, let's pick it up there, because there are two things there. That one is the Kennedy Center, and he seems to be saying, okay, I'm going to push it. It's Congress's problem now. What does that mean? Do you have any idea what this means for the Kennedy Center leadership right now?
14: Yeah, it's what Trump has done. We've seen it in New Jersey. This guy has wrecked businesses, wrecked casinos. This president's life is a testimony to failures, and now he took an institution that had lots of acts scheduled and the like, and when he slapped his name on it, it started having severe financial problems. And then he says, okay, it is dwindling to a close. I'm going to close it anyway, and I'm going to raise money to do something about it. And so this is who we have at the head of our nation right now, somebody who is acting like an out-of-control child and not somebody who has thoughtful, bipartisan ways, democratic ways of getting things done. And the reason why this is happening, you said this, is because of a Congress that is letting him do so. We have the power to check him, and we're not using it.
13: And on this issue of the 250th anniversary of America, you know, you had these performers that have canceled. They perform at the celebration on the Mall. And now Trump is saying he's going to turn it into a Make America Great Again rally where the entertainment's going to be Donald Trump. What are you telling people? How should this anniversary? It's a huge moment in the country's history. How should this be celebrated? How do you prevent this from turning into simply a partisan affair?
14: Yeah, I mean, this is the problem with Trump. He's a divider in chief. And what I'm hoping people are seeing in this is not in his intention, but reminding us what American history has always been about. It's been about the power of the people being greater than the people in power, that we're not a nation of kings, princes, or rulers, but of Americans who, when they see power being used unjustly, whether it's the labor movement, the abolitionist movement, civil rights movement, the story of America is Americans standing up against authoritarian figures and making our democracy more robust. This is one of those moments where we have a man that is unfortunately reminding us of the dangers of a democracy when you have an out-of-control president. And what I think the education moment is the only way he's ultimately going to be stopped is if more people stand up and speak up. That's how this nation was founded. So that's how we've advanced through crises before, and that's what's needed now.
13: So how important is it for Democrats, in your view, to win back control of the Senate? And how involved are you going to be in this effort?
14: Well, you say it's Democrats, but I think this election, a lot of people are seeing more is on this ballot than right or left. It's really about right or wrong. If Congress is refusing to check the president, if Congress is surrendering its war powers to the president, the powers of the purse to the president, if this president is calling out by name judges that don't rule against him, attacking the judicial branch, what are we going to do? We need to put people in place in Congress that are going to do our constitutional duty that we swore an oath to do, checks and balances, oversight and accountability. And so I am going to do everything I can. I'll be running up and down the state of New Jersey because I'm on the ballot, but all around this country saying, as they're attacking voting rights, as they're doing mid-decade redistricting to try to cheat and create an outcome that preserves power for people that might even be in the minority but still hold the House, all of this is an assault on what our ancestors fought for. As I said, when they went down to Birmingham and Montgomery, This is our ancestors looking down and asking us, what will we do in a moral moment in our country like so many of them sacrificed and bled for?
13: One of the marquee Senate races, of course, is in Maine, where the Democratic nominee, presumptive nominee, is Graham Platner. And a lot of allegations against Graham Platner, including the very latest, a controversy that the Wall Street Journal's reported on, alleging that Platner's wife, Amy, flagged sexually explicit texts between Platner and half dozen other women to the campaign during the vetting period. And in a video posted on X, his wife, Amy, said they love each other deeply, they have a great marriage, and they've been getting counseling. But let me ask you, do you have concerns with the weight of all these controversies that it may jeopardize Democratic hopes to get that Senate seat in Maine?
14: Yeah, I have concerns. That guy has questions to answer, and that's what campaigns are for. But when I go all over New Jersey and see hundreds and hundreds of thousands of New Jerseyans losing their health care and millions more seeing their health care costs go up, as I have families who say, I can't afford gas for my car and childcare for my children, I know that so much is riding on Democrats taking control of the Senate, that this election, if we do not get the votes necessary to take care of the House and the Senate, we will continue to have an out-of-control president. And I'm going to tell you right now, as he is a lame-duck president, he's becoming more and more dangerous. Just look overseas at the war we're in, the lives being lost, the billions being spent, and now he is shamefully trying to crawl back and try to get us to back to where we were before the war even started. This man is dangerous, and it's time that we take back the Senate, and that's what I'm focused on.
13: All right, Cory Booker of New Jersey, thank you for joining us. Up next, is a deal in sight with Iran, and when can Americans expect any relief at the pump? We'll ask the president's top economic advisor in 2 minutes.
0: On C-SPAN Radio, you're listening to This Week from ABC News.
13: The Trump administration said talks are ongoing on an agreement to extend the ceasefire with Iran and finally open the Strait of Hormuz. But with the strait still shut down, the pain for Americans is being felt every day. Here's ABC's Elizabeth Schulze.
15: This week, the stock market soared to new records, and oil prices dropped on optimism the Iran war will end soon. But with gas prices still near four-year highs, American consumers' attitudes about the economy are at the lowest level in recent history. As the Wall Street Journal put it, the stock market has never been so good when people have felt so bad.
6: We live paycheck to paycheck.
15: For single mom Amanda Hamilton in Kentucky, the spike in gas prices is taking a heavy toll.
6: There's a huge disconnect between just the regular Joe, we're, you know, like just everyday Americans, and those who hold the power to make the changes that need to actually happen for prices to be lower.
16: A disconnect between the people in charge and people like you.
6: Yes. Yes, absolutely.
15: The national average for a gallon of gas stands at $4.30, down 20 cents from last week, but up $1.36 in the 3 months since the start of the war. New data from Moody's Analytics shows the typical household has now spent an extra nearly $450 on fuel expenses since the war began.
17: With gas prices that are still high across the country, people are paying more for travel. Does that give you more urgency to make a deal? Why doesn't it?
18: Well, I'll tell you, the primary urgency, if I said this, it wasn't covered properly, but the primary urgency is that we can't let Iran have a nuclear weapon.
15: The president has called the economic pain from the war peanuts, dismissing concerns it might cost him in the midterms and pointing to recent Republican primary wins.
18: I don't care about the midterms. Look what happened last night. That was the prelude to the midterms. People understand it.
15: But with inflation now at a three-year high, going up faster than Americans' average wages, this week the Senate's top Republican took a different stance.
19: We can do two things at one time and focus clearly on the economic issues that I think are going to be front and center for a lot of the American people when they vote.
13: All right, I'm joined now by Trump White House economic advisor Kevin Hassett. Kevin, thank you for joining us.
20: Where you going?
13: Are you concerned about that disconnect that we saw there between, you know, the stock market is on fire, hitting new records every week, it seems. and Americans struggling with high gas prices, high inflation?
11: Well, I think that the report that we just listened to did put its finger on the scale of negativity, ignoring a lot of really positive news. But for sure, gas prices are high. They're not quite as high as they were peak under Joe Biden, but they're high. And a lot of other things are going down. But, you know, one of the things I've noticed here at the White House is whatever piece of consumer price that is looking like it's a little bit disappointing is the only thing we talk about. So you guys, the first month that I came here, the only thing you want to talk about was egg prices because they were high because of the avian flu. Egg prices are down 85%. What you need to do is smooth through the ups and downs, look at what's happening to real wages. And that was actually a factual error in the report because I actually printed out the latest real wage numbers here. But if you look at it, because there are more people working, and because the stock market's booming, profits are high, and that's feeding through into wages, salaries, or worker salaries, that we've got like the typical manufacturing worker so far, their real income adjusted for inflation is up $2,268. For a manufacturing worker, it's $3,000. For a mining worker, it's $4,500. And so on balance, real incomes, real wages are going up.
13: But are you saying that Americans are not hurting? I mean, we're hearing that not just, I mean, a whole bunch of different economic indicators, but just talking to people. I mean, people seem anxious and uneasy about the economy, don't they?
11: Well, look, in the end, people look at their wallets and they decide how to vote. And if they look at their wallets and look at how much money they have after, the increase in prices, they're going to find that they have a lot more money. And the one other thing I could say is that the consumer sentiment index that was cited is a Michigan survey that's extremely partisan. I talked about this on TV last week, that basically when Joe Biden was there, the Democrats in the survey, they were euphoric. Their index was way above 100% during stagflation. Right now, it's the lowest on record, something like 30%. And so when you say that American consumers are really down in the dumps, what it is Democrats are in the dumps. Republicans have actually stayed around 80% on that survey all the way through. And so there's another measure, consumer confidence, which the Conference Board puts out, which is about an all-time high. So if we're going to say, oh, Americans are this or Americans are that, we should at least, like, truthfully look at the data and think about what the different signals are from the different data.
13: Well, I'm recounting what I'm hearing and what a lot of people are hearing. But let me ask you about inflation, because we had the Bureau of Economic Analysis came out this week. This is the Fed's go-to gauge for inflation, saying that inflation increased to 3.8% in April. Are you concerned about that? I mean, we're seeing, and obviously a lot's going to depend on what happens in the Middle East. But are you concerned about this nagging inflation, and it might actually force the Fed to increase interest rates?
11: No, first of all, you're exactly right that energy prices are high, and they're high around the world. Gas prices are high. That's extremely frustrating, and it's something that we're working on, doing lots of different things to minimize the disruption, and hopefully, again, that the problem in the Gulf will be over soon, and then things will go back to normal. Absolutely true that the top-line number, which includes energy, is a high number. But if you look at core, the history of this is that energy shocks don't usually feed through to core. That's why at the Fed, how they always talk about, core inflation this, core inflation that. Well, actually, as a consumer, you care about overall inflation. But the reason they talk about core is that's the central tendency of what's going to happen over the next year or two. And if you look, the Cleveland Fed, you probably go here all the time, John, but if you don't, the Cleveland Fed has a nowcaster for CPI, what they think the next month is going to be. And they've got core CPI at 0.23, which I think is about right, because that's what our experience is that these energy shocks, painful while they happen, do not feed through to core.
13: So I know you're hoping that there's going to be a deal to reopen the strait, and maybe that'll come really soon. We've been hearing for a while that it's coming soon, but maybe it's going to happen soon. But let me ask you, if it doesn't happen, if the Strait of Hormuz remains closed and those tankers aren't getting bad, what do you think happens to gas prices? And oil prices.
11: Well, what's going on, I think that you would agree, is that oil and gas prices have surprised by not being nearly as high as a lot of people forecasted, because in part people have found ways to adjust. There's a big pipeline in Saudi Arabia that's piping out more oil without having to go through the Gulf.
13: Right.
11: And that kind of adjustment has made it so that the price hasn't gone to the 150s or the hundreds that some people forecasted. You know, I expect that the way to think about it is when we get the straits open, and now there is actually a lot more traffic going through the straits than there was 2 weeks ago. When you get the straits open, then it's about 300 nautical miles per day for one of those big tankers. And so the people in Pakistan and India that have refineries that are mostly shut down, yeah, they're going to get their oil, they'll turn the refineries up, and then refined product prices will go down globally, and then it'll spread from place to place. But, you know, really it's like a month or two until everything gets back to the refineries.
13: That's if the strait reopens, and actually the International Energy Agency said it could take several months before the flow really gets going and prices come down. But the Exxon Mobil senior vice president, Neil Chapman, I'm sure you saw what he said, mm-hmm, to investors on a conference call this week. He said, we're approaching unheard of inventory levels. I mean, really, really low levels. You can debate whether it's going to hit those really low levels in two weeks or 3 weeks. But once you get to that point, you'll see the price shoot up. So, I mean, the concern here is, I'm sure you must share it, that if a deal isn't struck, we could actually see those significantly higher levels of not just oil prices, but of course, gas prices.
11: Right. Well, we track inventories every day. We started out with billions of barrels of private and government inventories, and we still are in the billions. And so there's plenty of runway, but also, you know, there's a lot of pressure on Iran to finally agree to the president's terms. You know, one way to think about it is that if you look at the rial, you know, half a dozen years ago, then 4,000 of them would buy a dollar. Now it's something like 1.4 million of them buys a dollar.
13: the Iranian, you know, currency. Well, yeah, their inflation is higher than ours.
11: It also puts a lot of pressure on them. Like, the people on fixed incomes and so on are really suffering.
13: Well, Kevin Hassett, you remain ever optimistic. Thank you for joining us this morning.
11: Great to be here, John.
13: Up next, with just 5 months until the November midterms, which Senate seats are most likely to flip? The roundtable takes that on. We'll be right back.
0: This week from ABC News continues now on C-SPAN Radio.
13: And let's bring in the roundtable. Former DNC chair Donna Brazile, Bernie Sanders' 2020 campaign manager Faz Shakir, former North Carolina Congressman Patrick McHenry, and former New Jersey Governor Chris Christie. So let's just start with the midterms, what we heard from Paxton and Cornyn. Cornyn, after that very gracious concession speech, put out a statement. He said he was sharing an old but apt fable, essentially about a scorpion who asks a frog to carry him across the river. And the scorpion is, you know, the frog's concerned the scorpion would sting him, but the scorpion says, why would I do that? You know, I would drown myself. And then he says, midway across the river, the scorpion stings the frog anyway, dooming them both. The dying frog asks the scorpion why it stung despite knowing the consequence, to which the scorpion replies, I am sorry, I couldn't help myself. It's my character. So you know John Cornyn, Governor Christie.
20: I do.
13: Can you please help me decipher the meaning of this? Who is the scorpion?
20: The scorpion, of course, is Donald Trump. And unfortunately for John Cornyn, he's the frog. But John Cornyn should have known he was the frog a long time ago. And what he did, instead of standing up for what was right and what he believed in, he absolutely prostituted himself for Donald Trump in the whole holding up the art of the deal on his social media, kissing Donald Trump's rear end in every way that he possibly could, thinking that somehow that would make the scorpion not sting the frog. It never does. I'll give you one quick vignette, John. When John Kelly became White House Chief of Staff in the first term, he called me and asked me, how do I deal with Donald Trump personally? Everyone says you know him as well as anybody. And I said to John Kelly, here's the deal, pal. Today you're trading at 100 cents on a dollar. You will trade to zero. Yeah. It's only a question of how long John Cornyn learned what trading to zero meant last week.
13: To be fair, the frog, meaning Cornyn, was probably going to sink anyway. I think Trump's endorsement came when it was clear Paxton was already going to win.
21: That's clear. He had problems. Let's just rewind. He's a Texas senator arguing against Texas's position on guns. Yeah. So he has had long-term problems. It was not a surprise that he had problems going into this election cycle with the Republican base. It's also representative of why he was not elected Senate Republican leader. So he walks in with problems and also makes the pitch, I'm your savior in Texas. We would not have had Ken Paxton had John Cornyn not run for reelection. This does represent problems, though. It does mean that Republicans will have to spend at least something in Texas, which complicates the rest of the Senate map. Even if Tallarico is odd and strange, you have to go convince the Texas voters and spend money.
13: So I'm going to bring it over to this side of the table, but very quickly, do you think that Republicans should be worried that if they don't rally in Texas, that they could actually lose with Paxton?
21: I don't think they lose, but I think they have to spend money, and you have to keep your eye on the prize here, especially in an election cycle where people are unhappy about the economy and the president's approval rating among the voters you need in a midterm are not where they need to be.
1: Donna. You know, it's bad when the Republicans have to scrub the website and take away all of the wonderful, delicious texts and messages that the Republicans, you know, basically scored against Mr. Paxton. Luckily, the Democrats got learn how to cut and paste, because we're going to use that against Mr. Paxton. Mr. Cornyn, and you know, I'm not the frog or the scorpion. In this case,
20: so say you.
1: Look, I'm the snake. Goodbye, good riddance. But Democrats have a real shot at Texas, and I know I say that probably every 4 years, every 6 years, but Beto O'Rourke put together a terrific organization. And if Democrats can patch up some of the holes that we saw in the 2024 cycle with young voters, with Hispanic voters, I think Mr. Tallarico has a shot at it. The first thing he should do is ignore all of the attacks on his manhood, whatever the hell that means. He should also focus on the economy. He should focus on what workers care about in the great state of Texas. But I think Mr. Tallarico has a shot at it.
2: There's a populist mood in this country, and that's why James Tallarico is the nominee. He beat Jasmine Crockett in that primary because of an anger towards the elite and towards wanting to tax the rich, taking on billionaires. He sounded like Bernie Sanders in that primary. And if he can maintain that coming through into the general, you got in Texas, I think, a lot of working class people who are upset. They don't have health care. Their wages are falling faster than the prices for many goods. And if he can channel the sense that I am prepared to take on corporate greed, corporate exploitation, against Ken Paxton, who everyone generally knows is corrupt.
13: Yeah.
2: I think he's got a real shot. If you're within 2 to 3 points, which I believe that race will be, then it's all turnout. You know, as Patrick mentioned.
13: I want to ask you larger. Look at the Senate seats that seem to be in play. We may be surprised by some that are not on this list, but look at the list. You've got, two where the Democrats are playing defense, Georgia and Michigan. But then you've got Maine, Ohio, North Carolina, Alaska, Texas. I've heard some even say Iowa. Let me ask you, Fez, what do you think are the top targets the Democrats can win?
2: Well, certainly Maine. I mean, Maine, if you looked at that map right there, the one that Democrats are outpacing the most against the Republican right now.
13: Even with these allegations against Graham Platter?
2: The allegations are, the guy served 4 tours in duty. He's the salt of the earth, the real American who, you talk about make America great again. Here's a guy. He signs up, says, I'll raise my hand. I don't like this war, but I'm going to go fight for my comrades. And yes, he has PTSD. He suffers through struggling marriage. Okay. What, you want to fault him? He's a real working class person who's trying to improve the nation's solid service ethic to improve other people's lives. So, yeah, I'll stand by him.
13: So you're saying Maine?
2: Maine. You look at Nebraska. Nebraska is the surprising one that isn't mentioned.
13: I think Osborne, the independent.
2: Osborne ran once before. His name ID is high. You got a mechanic against a billionaire in Pete Ricketts. I think that's got a real shot. That's the one that's the dark horse. Alaska, where Mary Peltola is performing very well against Sullivan, I think would do very well. Obviously, Ohio Sherrod Brown and Roy Cooper in North Carolina, obviously.
13: What do you think?
21: I think any reasonable analysis of the map shows Maine is a challenge for Republicans and North Carolina. Both very expensive. North Carolina is going to be a $400 million race this cycle. Roughly speaking, you have a two-term governor in North Carolina, Roy Cooper. The Democrats did a nice job of recruiting somebody who had a more moderate image than what you saw in Maine and these other states like Texas. But the issue in Maine, just like in Texas, is they have an unvetted candidate. And it turns out the guy with the Nazi tattoo turns out to be a pretty bad guy in Maine.

0: very expensive. So the North Carolina race we'll have to watch very closely. But I don't give Democrats great hope of getting the majority in the Senate, even sitting where we are today.
1: What about you, Chris?
2: Look, I think North Carolina's over.
1: Yeah.
2: I've never seen Roy Cooper lose a race, and he's not going to lose this one. I think Maine is a much, much tougher race for the Democrats than what they're talking about right now. Susan Collins is someone who always figures out a way. And the last thing I'd say to you is they shouldn't waste their money in Texas. You know, the Democrats, it is fool's gold to go after Texas. You should be spending more money in Alaska. And you know, where I think you have a much better shot. But the media is going to want to pull them towards Texas because it's Texas. Look, Ken Paxton wouldn't be my choice for United States Senate, but the fact of the matter is I don't vote in Texas, and the people who do will probably send Ken Paxton to the Senate.
3: Well, what you have to figure out, John, is that Donald Trump is underwater in Maine, I think 16 points. He's underwater in Michigan by 14 points. He's underwater in Texas, 3 points. In Iowa, 7 points. And in Alaska, 5 points. So I think Democrats have a shot at winning the Senate because Mr. Trump is so unpopular across the board.
4: Can I ask you, though, to both of you, the polling also shows that Democrats are unpopular. I mean, let's look at the New York Times Siena poll last week showed that even among Democrats, only 55% are satisfied with the party, 44% dissatisfied, and Democratic leading independents, only 31% satisfied, 65% of Democratic leading independents unhappy, dissatisfied with the Democratic
5: Party.
4: When
5: you look at, you take Maine, for instance, you know, some people want to call him a Nazi. People in Maine don't think that. He's not a Nazi. His popularity is high. He's done thousands of town halls. He's going to keep doing them.
4: He chased the former governor out of the race.
5: If Susan Collins doesn't do any town halls. His popularity is high. You take a Tal Ricka, his popularity is high. You look at Roy Cooper, his popularity is high. These are all people who are Mary Peltola. Her popularity is high. Why? It's outperforming the Democratic brand because they are seen as people with a vision and an agenda of what they're going to do if they come into Congress. And I think that, for many Democrats, they need an agenda. Those people, those candidates have one.
4: All right, we've got to take a quick break. The roundtable is going to stick around. Up next, could Donald Trump end up on a $250 bill? We'll look at Trump's push to put his mark on the 250th anniversary of America when we come back.
6: This week's Powerhouse Roundtable includes former Democratic National Committee Chair Donna Brazile, Bernie Sanders' 2020 campaign manager, Faz Shakir, former North Carolina Republican Representative Patrick McHenry, and former New Jersey Republican Governor Chris Christie. And this week continues now on C-SPAN Radio.
4: America is about to turn 250, and President Trump is putting his mark on the party. Nowhere is that more clear than at the White House this week, where a UFC fighting ring is going up for a June 14th cage match. That's right, June 14th, Trump's 80th birthday. Just yards away from the rubble of the demolished East Wing, where the new ballroom is beginning to take shape. And next door at the Treasury Department, officials are busy with yet another Trump-centric idea for the 250th celebration.
7: President Trump has been on a mission to remake Washington.
8: Washington, D.C. is now a safe and beautiful place, and it's only going to get more beautiful.
7: He tore down the East Wing to make room for his ballroom. He wants a massive 250-foot arch outside of Arlington National Cemetery. He's painting the reflecting pool blue. Some of his projects have worked. Outside Union Station, he turned a graffiti-scarred eyesore into a real showpiece, a working fountain and all. And as he's done for decades, Trump is putting his name and his face on all of it. This week we learned he wants his face somewhere no living American has landed in over a century. U.S. currency.
9: I don't think that there's anything untoward about having the President of the United States, the person who was President of the United States, on the 250th anniversary bill.
7: The Treasury Department is drawing up a $250 bill for America's 250th, with Trump's portrait on it. That's on top of a push for a $1 Trump coin, never mind the law barring living people from U.S. currency. There's a bill pushed by some of Trump's allies to change that law, but it doesn't seem to be going anywhere soon. But it fits the pattern. Trump front and center on America's birthday.
8: I pledge to give America the most spectacular birthday party the world has ever seen.
7: The party wasn't Trump's idea. Plans for a 250th celebration have been in the works for more than a decade, spearheaded

0: by a bipartisan group called America 250. Trump has largely shoved that group aside for a new one run by his allies, Freedom 250. The planned festivities include a national tour of founding documents, including Washington's 1778 Oath of Allegiance and the original engraving of the Declaration of Independence, plus a UFC cage fight to kick it all off on June 14th. That's Trump's 80th birthday. And yes, the money managers who handle Trump's investments bought stock in UFC's parent company earlier this year, just weeks before he started promoting the White House fight.
1: This will be the greatest show on earth.
0: But one of the marquee ideas, the Great American State Fair, a two-week takeover of the National Mall, was mired in controversy this week as performers started pulling out, saying the whole thing had gotten too political. Critics say Trump is celebrating Trump as much, maybe even more, than he's celebrating America. Just look at Freedom 250's own homepage. Among the handful of presidents featured are George Washington, Abraham Lincoln, and Donald Trump, the only modern president displayed as prominently as Washington himself. And just yesterday, Trump reacted to the performers dropping out by saying he would cancel the professional entertainers, and instead, he would be the entertainment, with a giant Make America Great Again rally on the Mall. All right, the roundtable is back. So, Donna, on a serious note, I mean, how does the country face this celebration of America 250 with all of this going on?
2: I've been shocked by the level of vanity projects across the city. Look, this is as I've said repeatedly, D.C. is a wonderful city, but it's a city beyond the monuments with great, vibrant neighborhoods, with wonderful people from all walks of life. And the fact that the president has chosen to put his likeness, you know, on the Mall and other special places. You know, Chris, I'm one of these folks that believe that we could pay a lot of young people who are, quote unquote, facing unemployment right now. We could pay them minimum wage to do some of the, quote unquote, jobs that the president is giving contractors, double, triple the amount of money. I mean, putting an extra gold leaf paint, you can't get that at Home Depot, you can't get it at Lowe's, you got to go and get it at some special. The president cares more about himself than the American people who are suffering. I would hope that we would celebrate this occasion as Americans, because we need to come together around the ideal. So rather than celebrate his birthday, and God bless him, and happy 80th birthday, Mr. President, I am going to celebrate Juneteenth as freedom delivered, not freedom promised.
0: But Chris, I mean, there is something. I mean, he about putting this as a priority. This is a great celebration. I'm old enough, you are too, to remember the 200th. And he's cleaning up Washington. Is there anything redeeming here that you see, or are we going to be mired in a partisan bickering over, you know, who's running the celebrations?
3: Look, I think that really what's going to happen is I just got a notice in the mail at my house about the 250th birthday parade in my hometown.
0: Yeah,
3: Americans are not going to be focused on what's happening on the Mall in Washington, D.C. They're going to be focused on what's happening in their hometown, in their places, in the way they're going to celebrate. Of course, that's not what the president wants. He wants it to be focused on him. I remember him telling me one time, you know, I'm really the second best president in the history of the country. He said, just slightly behind Lincoln. And I said, what about George Washington, Mr. Yeah. President? And he goes, overrated. He said there really wasn't much to do back then. I mean, this is the way the guy views himself, and you know this, John, but most Americans, I suspect, on July 4th and the days leading up to it won't be focused on that. They're going to be focused on the history of the
4: country. But the facts remain. So he's raised money. He's fixed fountains. He's restored statues. Parks are now accessible here in Washington, D.C. That'll live far beyond this presidency. That should be a public good, and I think is a public good.
0: And it is, and it's a priority for him to fix the stuff that needs fixing up.
4: Is fantastic, yeah. And that should be beyond politics. But everything's so political now. Fixing all the stuff in the National Mall, what I can say, and I agree, Donna, Washington's a beautiful city, but when Americans come here to visit, they are shocked at how grubby D.C. was, and the president restoring it is something it's an obsession the American people should be pretty happy with, that he's going to leave this place better and safer than he found it. Beth? Unexpected, I would say.
5: My reaction to watching your good segment, we hold these truths to be self-evident, that all men are created equal, and that we're endowed by a creator with certain inalienable rights, that among them are life, liberty, and the pursuit of happiness.
4: Amen.
5: To secure these rights, governments are constituted among men, and that these governments constitute their power from the consent of the governed.
0: I think that's the perfect place to end this segment. Thanks, everyone. We'll be right back. All right, that is all for today. Thank you for sharing part of your Sunday with us. Check out World News Tonight and have a great day.

0: This week's Powerhouse Roundtable includes former Democratic National Committee Chair Donna Brazile, Bernie Sanders' 2020 campaign manager, Faz Shakir, former North Carolina Republican Representative Patrick McHenry, and former New Jersey Republican Governor Chris Christie. Fox News Sunday is coming up in a few minutes on C-SPAN Radio, but right now, here's part of Sunday's Washington Journal.
1: Joining us here at the Washington Journal table is Cliff Young. He's with the Ipsos Public Affairs Group, which is what, Mr. Young?
2: It's a polling and market research company, and we bring voice to people.
1: So
2: we have for 50 years.
1: Is there a danger for Democrats in this strong anti-Trump view that they are just the party of anti-Trump and don't really stand for anything?
2: Yeah, it can lead them astray. And I would make the argument that it did in 2024, even predating that with Bidenomics and the Biden administration coming out and saying the economy is doing well when people were feeling that it's not doing well. When you peeled away the onion, you look at Americans in general, educated Democrats are really worried about threats to democracy. Everyone else, independent of political stripe and socioeconomic position, is worried about those more bread and butter issues. So, yes, it's a danger for Democrats if they over-rotate on it.
1: Here is the Trump approval rating beginning at the beginning of his presidency, yes. Second term. And you can see the chart line. The trend line is down to you have it at 38.8.
2: Yeah, and it's the average of all the polls. It's the average of the average, right? And we're looking at everyone, not just Ipsos. Right, exactly.
1: And how does this compare to past presidencies at this time?
2: Well, first and foremost, it's natural for a president to lose support over time. Time has a negative impact on your approval ratings. People get tired of you. You make difficult decisions. You alienate parts of the coalition. So that's all within the norm, I would say. Though Trump is his decline is outstripping the historic decline about 3 or 4 points. Part of that was already baked into the numbers. Obviously, the gas prices, the spiking gas prices only facilitated that, exacerbated that. But overall, it's natural to have these declines. Trump is, let's say, underperforming relative to the average.
1: And let's show that Trump approval ratings chart again to our viewers as we take this first call from Keith in Boulder, Colorado, Democrats line. Keith, you know what we're talking about. What's your comment?
3: Yeah, good morning. Two things. One of the things, perhaps Mr. Young can explain in a dummy 101 way what a probability sample is. That seems to throw off a lot of callers who don't believe in polling. Secondly, in your poll, is there any data on racial or ethnic backgrounds? For instance, the unemployment rate currently for African Americans is over 7%. And while it's 4.3%, and Hispanics are at about 5%, and whites and Asians are about 3.7. So do you have any data?
1: Thank you, Keith. I think we got the point. Cliff Young.
2: And that's a great question. I guess I threw that one out there, and I should have been prepared to sort of answer it. But basically what I'm saying is the following. First and foremost, knowing the population that you want to poll, like, do I have information on that? So do I have a census? Do I have other sources? Do I have voter files? There's a lot of different sources we use to get a good feel about what is the profile that I should have after I'm done with selecting that sample. Lots of samples today done online. You just kind of go online, you put ads, and you cull people off, you snag people off the advertisements. We don't really know much about them. We know their profile, but we don't know where they live. We don't know if we're missing certain sorts of people necessarily. A probability sample is just we know who you are, we know where you are, and if we kind of line you up, if you live in a street, let's say, we can sort of take every third house. We know that we're not tilting the odds one way or another when we select the person. We're using known statistics once again, and so ultimately, what we want is a representative sample of the population, and by knowing the population on the one hand, not tilting the odds in terms of how we select people on the other, gets us there.
1: Are ethnic and male-female demographics important in polling?
2: the critical, because attitudes and behaviors vary significantly by them, especially when it comes to ethnicity and race. We tried to, when we design our samples, we tried to make them representative of those subgroups. Obviously, critically, especially when we're talking about state elections today, right? And so let's think of Texas as an example. You know, Latinos are a very large swath of the population in Texas. It's critical that we have the right proportions once again when we do a poll there. So yeah, it's critical to know those specifics when we design our sample.
1: Amy, Huntersville, North Carolina, independent line. Good morning, Amy. Amy.
4: Good morning. How are you?
1: Let's go ahead. What's your comment?
4: Although I'm concerned with the new nuclear rollback regulations that Trump did quietly this week, we've never had a private-public partnership when it came to nuclear proliferation. And last week he rolled back that provision, and he entered into a request or an understanding with four companies that just started.
1: All right, you know, Amy, we're gonna leave it there. That's a little off the mark of what we're talking about this morning. But when you look at President Trump's approval ratings on various issues, right now, strongly, somewhat approved, 40% on immigration. Has this dropped?
2: Yeah, they've all dropped.
1: They've all dropped
2: by about 5 to 10 points since the beginning. We didn't put the trend there because we've changed a bit around the items. But his strongest issue still is immigration. It's an important issue, especially with the Republican base.
1: When your options are strongly approved or somewhat approved, how do you factor that in to your polling results?
2: I mean, whether someone has a very strong opinion,
1: yes,
2: versus... Well, yeah, it's, typically we just add the two together for a simple sort of synthetic sort of understanding of the rank ordering. Now, if we wanted to segment the population, if I wanted to maybe design a sample that took in very strong Republicans, let's say, that have strong views of Trump, I might break that out. If we want to target that and really understand what those sort of mega voters, for, as an example, really think, we might break it out. But for the objective of this discussion, we tend to collapse them.
1: So is somewhat approved kind of like a yes, and strongly approved is a yes with enthusiasm?
2: Yeah, you could think of like the one's identity, one's sense of proximity, one's support will be much stronger. Indeed, I often say that the strong approvals of Trump, whether it be his general approval rating or more specific items like this, are getting at that kind of mega voter base without calling it that, because those are individuals that aren't going anywhere. They're going to stick through thick and thin, and they have today.
1: How do you know offhand, when you say, do you approve of President Trump, what's the percentage of strong approve?
2: Yeah, it's a high teens, low 20s. It kind of varies.
1: Is that a good number to have in your strong category?
2: In a relative sense, you'd want all of them in that strong category. It's enough to get him through the primaries. I mean, ultimately, or his people through the primaries, Trump has been very effective at pushing forward his agenda. Yeah, I would say a divide of 50-50 is about where you want to be when it comes to your approvals. Of course, you want your approval numbers to be in the 50s, not in the 30s, but let's set that aside for a second.
1: There is a red line on this chart, and it's all about the money. Aren't these the issues besides immigration that got him elected?
2: Yeah, I mean, that's
1: economy, cost of living, rising prices.
2: Yeah, this is the Achilles heel at this point for the administration, for Trump and Republicans. Basically, the issue they won on, which was cost of living and the economy, is the weakest one. It's the it's the linchpin, but it's weak, and those are their headwinds going into November.
1: How has the Iran war impacted President Trump's ratings?
2: It's made it worse. Depending how you cut it, he's dropped between 3 and 6 points, right? By our estimates, 3, but depending on what polls you look at, it could be a little bit larger. It's dropped the overall approval ratings by that number, let's say 3 for the sake of argument, and the specific items have gotten worse as well.
1: Harold in Melbourne, Florida, Democrat. Hi, Harold.
5: Good morning. Cliff, I was just wondering, your polling that you're doing, asking the American population base everything based on our GDP, our economic status, and we're like number one in the world. But I'm not sure if you're familiar with, there's a World Happiness report, and that comes out every year. And this is the ranking of the countries that are the, you know, most pleasant places to live, where the people are happy. And we don't seem to do very well in that particular ranking. As a matter of fact, I think we're, this year, we're number 23, just below Saudi Arabia.
1: So that said, Harold, what's your conclusion?
5: Well, when I look at the happiness index, the countries that have the highest ranking consistently over the past 15 or so years are the socialist democratic countries in the Nordic areas, Sweden, Norway, Denmark.
1: All right, well, I think we got the point. That's Harold in Melbourne. Cliff Young, what conclusions do you draw from what Harold had to say?
2: These well-being and relative optimism measures that are kind of capturing more structural issues, the United States always underperformed or performed more weakly relative to other countries. I mean, I think the sociological explanation is that we're a society that's much more unequal. There's inequality here, and with sort of, you know, inequality comes these sense of relative deprivation. What we can also say is the sense that the system is broken has only increased over time. And so there is a generalized feeling among Americans that the system, once again, is no longer working for them. Indeed, you know, politicians used to run against Washington. They no longer run against Washington. They run against the system, right? And I think these kind of all go together in a moment where America's not very, not feeling very good about itself right now.
0: 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Right now on C-SPAN Radio, the Sunday Network TV talk shows continue.
6: I'm Shannon Bream. Reports that President Trump has sent a tough new proposal back to Iran following hours in the Situation Room, and now the world waits.
7: Why negotiate? They negotiate. They're very good negotiators. They're crafty. But in the end, we have all the cards because we've defeated them militarily.
6: President Trump insists he won't sign on to a deal that doesn't include the opening of the Strait of Hormuz and keeping Iran from ever getting a nuclear weapon. We'll talk to bipartisan members of the Senate Foreign Relations Committee, Tennessee Republican Bill Hagerty, and Delaware Democrat Chris Coons. Then tough economic numbers on rising inflation and shrinking domestic production add urgency to ending the Iran conflict. We'll talk with National Economic Council Director Kevin Hassett. Plus, millions of Americans head to the polls Tuesday, including in California, where the big race is for mayor of Los Angeles. Incumbent Karen Bass facing challenges from a progressive to her left and a former reality star to her right.
8: I have Republicans that love me. I have Democrats that love me. I have independents that love me.
9: Let me just say that it is a close race. I'm not shocked that it's a close race.
6: And celebrating America's 250th birthday with a special tour of some of our country's most precious artifacts at the Smithsonian. All right now on Fox News Sunday. Hello from Fox News in Washington. We begin with a look at some of today's top stories. President Trump has reportedly sent a new, tougher proposal back to Iran as negotiations continue. Secretary of War Pete Hegseth says Iranian negotiators are, quote, coming in our direction, but the U.S. forces are prepared to re-engage if necessary. Hegseth making those remarks at the Asia Defense Summit in Singapore Saturday. In Washington state, authorities say they've recovered all remaining bodies of workers killed after a chemical tank ruptured Tuesday. 11 people now confirmed dead. Several more workers were injured. The EPA says there's no immediate threat to the surrounding community from that leak. Newark's mayor announcing a mandatory 9 p.m. to 6 a.m. curfew within a half-mile radius of the Delaney Hall ICE Detention Center in New Jersey following days of protests that have sometimes turned violent. We begin with White House reaction to that unrest from Fox News correspondent Alex Hogan. Hello, Alex. Good morning, Shannon. So new clashes between protesters and law enforcement outside the Delaney Hall Immigration Detention Facility in Newark, New Jersey. Some anti-ICE protests turning violent with a group of people charging officers, setting fire to the streets, and police deploying tear gas. New Jersey Governor Mike Fischero this weekend urging protesters to turn down the temperature and protest peacefully and called on the Department of Homeland Security to improve conditions at the facility.
10: Restore visitation for families. Provide appropriate care and medical for all detainees. Stop pressuring them into signing deportation documents.
6: DHS responded to those statements condemning the attacks on agents, stating, quote, ICE law enforcement officers are facing an 8,000% increase in death threats and a 1,300% increase in assaults against them. Turning to the war in Iran, the New York Times reporting that President Trump has submitted tougher terms to Iran. Iran's top negotiator today says no agreement will be reached until Iran's rights are secured. A White House official tells Fox that President Trump will only make a deal that is good for America and satisfies his red lines. Iran can never possess a nuclear weapon. It's a different story coming out of Tehran. Iran's foreign ministry says discussions center on ending the war, not on nuclear plans. Some Democrats this week argue the conflict is only strengthening Iran.
11: The damage is done. The regime is more extreme, not less.
12: I don't think Iran is going to agree to any significant, certainly they're not going to agree to completely dismantle their nuclear program. Why would they? They're stronger today than they were before the war started.
6: Former Secretary of State Mike Pompeo says backing off now would be of no benefit.
13: We've put in an enormous amount of pain on their economy. We've taken down their ballistic missile capabilities. Hamas and Hezbollah are on their back foot as well. We need to continue this effort to make sure that all the hard work and the loss of American lives that has happened is worthy of the outcome.
6: The Commerce Department releasing new data this week showing that inflation increased at its fastest pace in 3 years in April, driven by higher energy prices, driven by the war in Iran. The data also shows that prices for things like gasoline, groceries, and electricity are also on the rise. Shannon.
14: All right, Alex Hogan from the White House. Alex, thank you very much. And joining us also from the White House now is the National Economic Council Director, Kevin Hassett. Welcome back to the show. Good to have you.
15: Thanks, Shannon. Great to be here.
14: Okay, so you know how people are feeling. Our polling shows it from Fox News and beyond. So let's talk about how we sum up the recent data. Politico says this. Inflation is running hotter than at any point since Trump's return to office. The economy grew much more slowly through the first 3 months of this year than previously assumed. Measures of personal income are falling and consumer sentiment has plummeted below even the historic lows recorded during the pandemic and post-COVID-19 inflation surge. I want to work through some of those things individually, but first of all, the overall vibe. When can you tell Americans things are actually going to get better?
15: Right. Well, first of all, it's absolutely true that energy prices are high, and that affects the top line consumer price index and PCE, something that the Fed looks at. But if you dig down and look at what's happening to everything else, then you're not seeing a lot of feed through from the high energy prices to everything else. And so right now, if you go to the Cleveland Fed, they have a real time estimate of what inflation is going to be right now, this month. And they're saying that core is going to be 0.23, which is just about the Fed's target and literally half of what it was most of the time under Joe Biden. And so for sure there's a short-term disruption with energy prices, but, you know, it's core inflation isn't taking off. And that's the history of what we've seen before, which is why, in fact, at the Fed, they look at core, not top line, because they know that energy prices tend to bop up and down. The next thing is that incomes, real incomes, are soaring. If you look at real wage data, then the typical American family has gained about $3,000 since President Trump took office after losing, after inflation, more than $3,000 under Joe Biden. And so we've got, you know, smoothing through the ups and downs, even with the higher price of energy, real incomes on the rise. And for construction workers, for manufacturing workers, for mining workers, the numbers are really astonishing. For mining workers, their real incomes this year are up $7,000 per year.
14: Okay, So you talk about growing wages, but the Bureau of Labor Statistics, according to their data, inflation is now outpacing wage growth. So if people are making more money but things are costing more, how do you answer that question and that concern?
15: That's a technical matter. It's the personal income report that came out last week that said that it was slightly negative. But personal income includes lots of things like transfers and food stamps and things that we have been reducing as part of our effort to make government leaner and meaner. And so the best measure right now is to look at the wage data. That's by far the best measure. And the real wage data are showing big increases right now.
14: Okay, so we know for people that gas, as you talk about, I mean, that energy situation ripples through everything else and how much we pay for everything else. Moody's Analytics says that the average household has paid an additional $450 in fuel-related costs since the conflict with Iran began. We've got polling on this, too. 86% of Americans tell us that gas prices are a problem for their family. That includes 51%, a majority of Americans who say it is a major problem for them. So as people are being told, hold on, things are going to get better. The reality for them is pretty tough. So what's the timeline on improving prices at the pump?
15: Right. Look, so one of the things that's happening right now, and I'm really glad you asked this question, is that, you know, we have ongoing negotiations. There are already a lot more ships getting through the straits than we're getting through before. And the boats go about 300 nautical miles per day. And so when you leave the straits, then you can get to Pakistan almost right away. You can get to India almost right away. You can get to Korea, Singapore a little bit faster. But the point is, those are the places where the refineries had to shut down because they didn't have oil. And that's why diesel prices went through the roof and jet fuel prices went through the roof. And what happened with U.S. Refineries is when they saw how much money they could make with diesel and with jet fuel, then they changed what they refined and refined less gasoline and more of the other stuff, which was so costly. As soon as the oil lands in Asia, then we expect those prices to reverse and gasoline production in the U.S. to go up. And so I think I've seen some forecasts of how bad it could be, how long it could take, but I think they're really underestimating sort of the chain of events that's going to happen because the boats are actually already leaving and headed to Asia and making it so those refineries are going back towards 100% production.
14: Well, in the meantime, a couple of measures of consumer confidence this week show that people are pessimistic about how things are going. University of Michigan is one of them. I know there's another you prefer. They're both showing that there is growing concern there. People feel, our polling shows too, that their personal situation is not going well, and they blame President Trump's policies. So how do you change those minds, especially in a midterm year where those issues are real life for people, but they're also real life for the politicians who have to face the voters?
15: Well, first of all, the Michigan survey is no longer has anything to do with the economy or economic sentiment. It's just a place where Democrats get to register how angry they are at President Trump. You know, they were over 100% polling for Joe Biden at the sort of deepest, darkest stagflation. Right now, they're all the way down to 30%, which is like the lowest Democrat sentiment ever. That's what's dragging the number down. The bottom line is that in the end, the literature shows that what people do when they're going to a midterm is they look at their pockets. Mm-hmm. They feel like, are my income higher? Is my job safe? So think about it. Initial claims for unemployment insurance have been about at the lowest they've been since the 1960s, which means that people aren't losing their jobs. Real incomes are going up. And so those are the kind of things that historically have led elections, not sentiment surveys from a bunch of liberals at the University of Michigan.
14: Okay, let's start credit card debt, though, because that's another issue. Wall Street Journal says in the first quarter of this year, the percentage of credit card balances that were at least 90 days delinquent rose to 13.12%, according to data released in May by the Federal Reserve Bank of New York. That's the highest level in 15 years and the most since the period following the 2008 financial crisis. People say they're using those cards to get through necessities because they can't afford what's going on. So your message to them?
15: Right. Well, we talk to the CEOs of the credit card companies all the time, and we do see some increased stress, like the numbers that the Wall Street Journal quotes. But for the most part, the delinquency is different from default, and there's not any kind of threat, financial threat, to the credit card companies. That they don't feel like that they're heading towards default scenarios. It's just that people are taking a little bit longer. One of the reasons is that people are spending more on gas, but they're also spending more on everything else, not just groceries, but restaurants and so on. And I think that that's a sign that you would see when people are optimistic about the future. So generally what we see when people are worried they're going to lose their job, which they shouldn't be because initial claims for unemployment unemployment insurance about the lowest they've ever been. When they're worried they're going to lose their job, that's when they stop spending like crazy and start saving money because they're worried they might not have to pay, they might have the money for their pay and paying their rent. And so what we're seeing right now is spending based on optimism about the future. And if you consider how big the boom is going to be, like right now, Atlanta Fed's GDP now is about a 4% growth for the current quarter. If you look at how big the boom will be when the straits open, then it's reasonable for people to be optimistic.
14: Well, we hope there is reason for optimism with the strait and beyond. Director Hassett, always good to have you. Thanks for your time.
15: Great to be here, Shane.
14: All right, coming up, as we await a response from Iran to the president's tough new proposal, we're going to get bipartisan analysis from two senators on the Foreign Relations Committee, Chris Coons and Bill Hagerty. They're next.
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16: Very simple. Iran cannot have a nuclear weapon. I'm doing that for the world. I'm not doing it just for us.
14: That's the president at the White House cabinet meeting Wednesday. He says that is the goal driving this entire conflict. So let's get reaction from both sides of the aisle. First up, Democrat Senator Chris Coons. He sits on the Senate Foreign Relations Committee. Senator, welcome back. Good to have you with us today.
17: Great to be on with you, Shannon.
14: Okay, so we know the president has sent back the reporting is a tougher new proposal with Iran, but here's what he's outlined so far. No nuke weapon for them ever beyond his presidency. The strait reopened, no tolls or restrictions, all the mines removed, nuclear dust unearthed by us and destroyed, no money exchanges hands until further notice. Is that a deal you could take?
17: Look, if that's the actual deal, he was able to secure a permanent bar on any nuclear enrichment by Iran, and we get visibility and control into their nuclear program and reopen the Strait of Hormuz with no control by Iran ever, that's a positive step forward. But I don't expect him to be able to achieve that. Frankly, Iran is stronger than they were 90 days ago before this war, because they've used their cheap and lethal drones not just to close the Strait of Hormuz, but to attack our partners and allies in the region, harming oil and gas infrastructure, hitting our embassies and bases. And we need a stronger, better answer to Iran's ability to close the Strait of Hormuz at will.
14: Do you think this is a bit of a Rorschach test? Because you had Admiral Cooper up testifying on the Hill. You hear what the president says, the decimation of their Navy, of their Air Force, of their missile programs, which, by the way, they weren't honest with us about just how far those would reach. They were refusing to negotiate about them. I mean, to say that they're in a better position, certainly not from a military standpoint.
17: Well, I'll agree that their traditional Navy is all sunk, and many of their ballistic missile launchers have been hit. And we've launched tens of billions of dollars of munitions at Iran, killing thousands of people. But their ability to use cheap and lethal drones that they are the world leader at to hit us and our allies and impose costs on us is undiminished. And recent public accounting suggests that a majority of their ballistic missiles are still intact. So, frankly, it hasn't been the complete success the president and secretary are saying. And a strategy forward to get out of this is going to require us to deal with those drones. Look, Ukraine, Shannon, has proven that they can make cheap and effective drones and drone interceptors in garages and basements. So while we can use our technological superiority to bomb big factories in Iran, we're not going to be able to stop them from having the power to use their mines to close the Strait of Hormuz and their drones to track us and our allies. We're going to need a tough deal to actually address this new capability that Iran has demonstrated in this war.
14: If they won't come to the table, do you think there's a point that you would say kinetic action is the answer moving forward? Because we know that they have been shady on some of the things that they've agreed to in the past. And what we're hearing out of their chief negotiator this morning, he's saying they're going to have no agreement unless the nation's rights are completely secured and they won't believe the enemy's promises, I'm assuming meaning us.
17: Well, look, one of the mistakes President Trump made at the outset was to announce that this was a war of regime change. The Iranians have never taken all the actions that they have in the last 90 days because they were holding them in reserve. And so when President Trump announced we were going to kill the Ayatollah and did, we've now got Ayatollah 2.0 and a more aggressive and less trusting IRGC, if that's possible.
14: So do you think
17: this
14: we can get to a deal
17: regime
14: with them then?
17: I don't disagree with that.
14: We're going to have to move beyond the diplomacy issue.
17: Well, simply launching more and more and more strikes at Iran have limits. We're not succeeding in overthrowing this regime just by attacking them more and more. and we are paying the costs. In this last week that I've been at home in Delaware, the number one thing I hear from Delawareans is about the costs of gas and groceries, healthcare and housing. You just had Kevin Hassett on. Boy, things are really sunny in his America, but what I'm hearing about is real concerns about the rising costs that we're facing and how we're going to get out of this. That requires reopening the Strait of Hormuz.
14: Yeah, and we'll see. We know the president has said reportedly a tough new deal back to them. We'll see if they come to the table. Meantime, I want to look backwards a little bit because you were co-chair of President Trump, or President Biden, certainly not President Trump's, President Biden's national reelection bid. And we're hearing a lot from Dr. Jill Biden, the first former first lady this morning, about all kinds of things that are included in her new book. Now, one of your Democrat colleagues over on the House side, Adam Smith, says he is angry that essentially you and other Democrats were sent out there to defend President Biden when he wasn't in shape to run again. Here is what Adam Smith said this week.
18: We had to try and defend it, you know, which undermined our credibility as individuals and our credibility as a party. So it really weakened us in 2024. They should have seen it. They just should have seen it. And the only thing I want to hear from Jill Biden is, I'm sorry. We should have said something, sir.
14: Do you want an apology?
17: What I want an apology for is the cost the average American are facing. Look, I was with Joe Biden yesterday at a Memorial Day event here in Delaware. And look, Shannon, what I've seen on Fox is running just one sentence. But what Jill Biden has said in her interviews is she was worried about what was happening during that debate because she'd never seen anything like that before or after. Yes, he was slowing down. President Trump's about to turn 80 as well. What I'm concerned about is our current president is falling asleep in cabinet meetings and rage tweeting at 2 a.m. and is distracted by his focus on a billion-dollar ballroom and a $1.8 billion slush fund not winning the war in Iran.
14: We're talking about what the former first lady said or didn't say.
17: We're talking about something 2 years ago,
14: but here's what National Review. But to that point, here's what National Review says this. If you're a Democrat and you're angry that Donald Trump is actually the president and serving his second term, Jill Biden has a heck of a lot to do with that and how you ended up in this situation right now. They call her the architect of this, the second term of President Trump.
17: Look, a lot of what drove the election in 24 was costs, was the way that folks were mad about their costs. And the farther in the rearview mirror Joe Biden gets, the better he looks, as Donald Trump is now the least popular president in modern history. Trump's standing in Fox polls on immigration, the economy, and costs are collapsing.
14: Again, a lot of
17: and
14: folks
17: we need
14: think,
17: an answer to those questions.
14: A lot
17: questions.
14: Of folks think you wouldn't have him had this Biden presidency in the second run for it, and those who argued that he was up for it had not pressed his heart. Okay, I want to make sure that we get to something else. This is on a favorite topic of mine, which is college football and college sports. You've got the Protect College Sports Act. By the way, 90 days to the first college football game, and yes, I'm counting. This new College Sports Act would say that athletes can transfer only once without penalty, that eligibility maxes out at 5 years, and schools can't hire away a coach during that sports season. There's some pushback from those who say this helps the NCAA. It doesn't help athletes. What are you hoping to accomplish?
17: Look, Shannon, I'm proud to be an original co-sponsor of this bill, along with Senators Cruz and Cantwell. They achieved a tough bipartisan compromise. It protects student athletes, their scholarships, their health care, their ability to earn what they deserve through NIL rights, name, image, and likeness. But it also makes the changes you just talked about to eligibility, to the transfer portal, to coaches abandoning their teams right before playoffs. Everybody who is a college sports fan knows that it's in chaos right now, and we're at risk of losing all of college sports, Olympic sports, D2 and D3, because of the arms race and how much is being spent. This is a reasonable compromise, and I hope that my colleagues will take it up and send it to the president's desk.
14: Well, I'll be tracking it very closely tomorrow, 89 days until the first game. And I know it's not just about football. Senator Coons, thank you very much.
17: Thank you, Shannon.
14: All right, let's talk to the other side of the aisle. GOP Senator Bill Hagerty from Tennessee, two on the Senate Foreign Relations Committee. Okay, I want to go back to where we started. Senator, welcome. With respect to Iran, there are those arguing that we should not make a deal with them. Mark Thiessen is among them, writing over the Washington Post. that even a good deal would let Iran off the mat, give it a financial lifeline and thus a pathway to ultimately reconstituting what President Trump has destroyed. He goes on to say, listen, we'd be better off using our military to destroy what's left of Iran's military, open the Strait of Hormuz by force and do some other things. What do you think? Make a deal or more kinetic action?
19: Well, I was just on the phone early this morning with senior administration officials. I think that they have all the time in the world, if you think about it, because they have absolutely devastated the Iranian Navy, the Iranian Air Force. We have complete control over the skies. They devastated their defense industrial base. The nuclear program, as it were, is in the bottom of a mountain right now. And if you think about it, you've got a population of 90 million people, highly educated people that have been shut off from most of the world. Their internet has been shut down for most of 2026. You've got severe economic pressure that's undergoing, that the economy is undergoing right now in Iran. They're now printing 10 million rial notes, Shannon. There is a tremendous amount of pressure on the regime right now. The regime is fairly discombobulated, as you know. That's why it's taken so long to negotiate anything. But President Trump has been clear. He wants this decision to be made by the Iranian people in terms of who will lead that country. I think we need to have an opportunity to see if we can get to a deal. And hopefully what we see is a resurrection of a country that has great economic potential. We see great interest from other nations in the region who want to help rebuild Iran to something much different than what it has been the past 47 years. So I'm looking at this with a sense of optimism, knowing that President Trump is a great deal maker. He's not going to take a bad deal. But we may be able to put something in place that will absolutely help resurrect Iran and put them in a position where they can never have a nuclear weapon. If you think about what they have done just recently, President Trump has been very clear about this. He's not going to allow them to have a nuclear weapon. And if you see what they've done to their neighbors in the region, think what they would do if they had the capacity to use nuclear arsenal. In that regard, I think it's clear.
14: Does that get to, though, Senator Coons' point that they are able to wreak a lot of havoc with the drones that they have, the capabilities that they do still have left?
19: They have tried to do that, but I want to go back to the points I just made. Their economy is in a shambles. They don't have any significant military capabilities. What they have played is the one card we have always known they had, and that's the Strait of Hormuz. We're focused on that right now. We're getting it open right now. There are multiple ways to do this, but I think what President Trump is trying to allow to happen is for diplomacy to work, for us to not have to completely demolish the economy of Iran, but leave that country in a position to rebuild itself. I think we're close. Every sense I get is that we are, and I think this needs to be made very, very clearly. Whatever the deal may be, it's going to be a performance-oriented deal with real checkpoints. This isn't going to be like the JCPOA, where the Obama administration just used American dollars, used you know, billions of dollars of cash and millions and tens of millions of dollars of pallets of cash to send over to bribe the Iranians. What this will be is clear performance. They're going to have to perform to get any sort of relief, and President Trump is going to make that very clear. That's why he always maintains leverage, and I think that's what we'll see out of any deal that comes forward.
14: Okay, in the meantime, there are growing concerns about the stockpiles of weapons, military equipment, those kinds of things that we have and the availability of them. This is actually something I talked to President Biden about. During his administration, there were worries about this. Now we've got Ukraine, Russia. We've got, as you well know, having served in the Indo-Pacific region as an ambassador, real concerns about China and Taiwan. Here's what we're being told about stockpile deficits, and this is an analysis that appears over at the Center for Strategic and International Studies, that it will take many years to replace these kinds of things, Tomahawks, THAAD missile defense systems, and Patriot missiles, several years to replace these SM-3, SM-6 ship-launched interceptors, and months to replace joint air-to-surface standoff missiles and precision strike missiles. Do you worry about that, especially knowing what you know about China and its ambitions with regard to Taiwan, where we're not fulfilling all of the weapons orders that they've put in with us?
19: Well, I'd say this. President Trump has certainly done more to fulfill those weapon orders, both in the first administration and in his second administration, than either of his two predecessors did to fulfill our obligations to Taiwan. That point needs to be made very clearly. In terms of the Weapons Council, of course, we're constantly following this and tracking this. The lead time for some of these more sophisticated technologies is enormous. But if you think about what Steve Feinberg and the team at, Steve is the Deputy Secretary of Defense, a great business person and someone I've known for years. Steve, the team there are looking at new and novel ways to use new technologies to continue to stay at the cutting edge of modern defense. And so I'm confident that we're going to be able to maintain our edge, that we're going to be able to extend our edge. If you look at what we're doing with respect to artificial intelligence, if you look at the new technologies that are being developed, it's right here at home in America. I think we're going to continue to maintain that lead. What we're going to see, though, is a shift to more a different mix, more new technologies, more technologies that will be effective in the modern warfare region.
14: All right, I want to talk about Capitol Hill and reports that there are tensions between the White House, between Senate Republicans over a number of things, including the president endorsing against two sitting senators, GOP senators, who now have lost their bids to move forward. This new DOJ anti-weaponization fund, the inability to get the Save America Act passed, new funding requests related to the White House ballroom, and talks that there are, you know, you guys are at a loggerheads over some things. I mean, the Senate left town without passing the reconciliation package we thought was coming, in part, we're told, because of these tensions. How would you describe the relationship?
19: Well, we're coming back to town tomorrow, Shannon. In fact, I'm heading back shortly after this interview. We're coming back to deal with the most fundamental problem that we've got, and that is the fact that the Democrats shut down the Department of Homeland Security. They don't want any sort of border enforcement. They don't want law enforcement in America, and we have to get that funded. The issues that you raised, of course, have been, you know, issues that have been added on to the pressure to get this done. But we need to remember the fundamentals. Senator Thune, our leader, is bringing us back in to make certain that we refocus and get the Department of Homeland Security fully funded, and certainly Customs and Border Patrol and our ICE agents taken care of, so the Democrats can't attack them anymore. We're going to fund them beyond President Trump's term so that they stop becoming a political football and are allowed to do their job to make our nation more safe. With respect to the other items, I think we're going to be able to navigate that. There are discussions underway right now between our Republican conference and the White House to get to something that's going to work. I think there were just more details and more questions last week that needed to be resolved. Those conversations have been taking place this week, and I'm looking forward to seeing the details this coming week, but I think we're going to get right back onto this reconciliation package. Again, we would not be here were it not for the obstructionism of the Democrat Party. Chuck Schumer and the Democrats seem to want to create chaos at every turn, and it's our obligation to try to fix that.
14: Well, a long list for you when you return. We look forward to seeing you back here and following that progress. Safe travels, Senator.
19: Thank you,
14: Thanks
19: Shannon.
14: Always for your time.
19: Thank you very much.
14: Coming up, more of this. Yeah, we're going to take a closer look at days and nights of clashes. This is outside a Northeast ICE facility. Yep, right here on U.S. soil.
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20: We believe that this facility should be closed. It should not exist. It should not have been allowed to open in the first place.
21: Yeah, it shows that this radical left Democrats' priorities when they decide to go out and protest a detention center where we're housing rapists, child predators, murderers, drug dealers.
14: So, Senator Cory Booker and Homeland Security Secretary Mark Wayne Mullen on the days and nights of protests outside the Delaney Hall, New Jersey ICE detention facility. It turned violent again last night. It is time now for our Sunday group to break it down. USA Today White House correspondent Francesca Chambers, former communications director to House Speaker Kevin McCarthy, Mark Bednar, Fox News senior political analyst Juan Williams, and former Bush national security official Michael Allen. Welcome to everybody. So it got a little crazy there again last night. Now, I want to give you a sampling. By the way, the FBI, the acting attorney general says the FBI has arrested this guy making threats to ICE agents. I think this was Wednesday.
22: I'll kill your whole family. Children, your wife, all dead.
23: Put your, my boy.
22: I have your face, motherfucker. You're dead.
14: I will kill your whole bleeping family. Your whole bleeping family is dead. Your children and wife are dead. All of you are going to be dead. Juan, what do we do with that?
24: Well, that's unacceptable. I mean, that's just wrong. The thing is, look, we are in polarized political times, and the immigration issue is one that triggers a lot of anger in people because there's a certain human element to it, that the feeling that people who are here illegally, but not only that, but just immigrants in general, you know, are not always the wealthiest, most connected people, and now there's the sense that they are being picked on in even a vindictive sense by this administration. This week, the federal judge said that Kilmar Abreu Garcia. And that whole long episode was an episode defined by the administration's vindictiveness. And he was released on that basis. You think back to Minnesota and the events there and people standing up again and saying, don't do it. It's the administration has become overly aggressive. It's okay to go after criminals. You just heard what Mark Wayne Mullen was saying. Everybody's, yeah, get rapists and criminals off the streets. We're for it. But when you start going after people who have long, who have been long-term residents of the United States, people who are dreamers, I think there's a sense, you know, in these detention centers where they're forcing people to sign things allegedly to agree to leave the country, people feel like this is an authoritarian excess.
14: Oh, okay. Well, and certainly they're showing up and protesting. Here's what Governor Mikey Sherrill said a couple of days ago. She said an increased ICE surge in the area outside Delaney Hall is a threat to public safety. So the ICE agents showing up, she went on from there, asking everybody to be peaceful. But then once the New Jersey State Police took over, they had another explosion last night of people. She said this overnight. Saturday night, masked individuals at Delaney Hall attacked the barrier in the protected protest area and began aggressive and dangerous actions against Newark and New Jersey State Police, throwing projectiles, using the barriers as weapons, lighting tires on fires in the street. The attorney general up there in New Jersey said, you know, even tougher things about that it's just not safe, Mark. And so that those weren't ICE agents they were protesting.
1: Well, and it's really interesting now. This has been something that the Trump administration has been imploring for help from these local officials, you know, from Minneapolis to New Jersey and beyond. They just want help from local law enforcement, if only to let them do their own job. But now the fact that Democratic states, their law enforcement officials are being kind of targeted themselves, you know, this is kind of the situation that the Trump administration has been worried about from day one. So this obviously still has a lot more legs to go, but the fact that at least local law enforcement is participating, that they're, you know, on the ground, that's a good step, but clearly this is still out of hand.
14: Well, and Francesca, we know that that facility was open during the Obama years, and I'm not saying there weren't any protests. I'm sure that there were, but the media covers them, you know, in a different way now.
2: I mean, this presents a critical, what you could call, first test for Mikey Sherrill in New Jersey, but also for Mark Wayne Mullen. I mean, picking up on, I think, things that both Juan and Mark just said, you don't want this to develop into a situation like what happened in Minnesota. That led to the shakeup in the Border Patrol, but also eventually in the Department of Homeland Security as well. And Mark Wayne Mullen, he just got there.
14: Well, Michael?
3: Well, looking at it through a political lens, I think the Democrats believe that they're having a boost in voter enthusiasm. The midterms are coming soon. But when you really look at the screen and see what these people are asking for, it's essentially a variation on defund ICE, close the facility. And so while the Democrats are trying to turn this into an advantage, I think it'll eventually detract if all the American people hear from the Democratic Party is, we want to protect those who were able to come into the country under Joe Biden's open border policy, and I don't think that's going to sell at the end of the day.
14: Well, we got a lot more politics to talk with the panel, so stick around because voters are going to the polls in high-profile races all across the country this week. We're going to take you live into the field for some updates and then break it down next.
0: On the Fox News Sunday Group, USA Today White House correspondent Francesca Chambers, former communications director for former Speaker McCarthy, Mark Bednar, Fox News senior political analyst Juan Williams, and former George W. Bush White House national security official Michael Allen. And Fox News Sunday continues now on C-SPAN Radio.
14: Now to coverage of Democracy 26, some big races coming up this Tuesday as voters go to the polls in several states. We have got team coverage with Grady Trimble in Iowa and Matt Finn in California. Matt, we kick things off with you. That Los Angeles mayor's race getting a lot of national headlines.
4: Yes, Shannon, and it's considered pretty much wide open. And the current mayor, Karen Bass, she's campaigning all across the city this weekend to keep her job. We were at an SCIU union rally yesterday where Bass did not miss the opportunity to attack opponent Spencer Pratt.
5: We have a choice. Do we choose a TV reality star? Saying he was a villain and taking pride in that, but we don't need villains in this city.
4: No, we don't. Spencer Pratt is fresh off his national media tour in New York City, where he told Fox News he's not interested in Hollywood endorsements and will be elected by moms and animal lovers.
7: I'm the look around candidate. I do basics. I don't do national politics. I don't do parties. I just say, look, they're stealing all of our tax money to give it to drug addicts to have needles and tourniquets.
4: The governor's race is another neck-and-neck race in California, with Democrats Javier Becerra and Tom Steyer considered the latest frontrunners against Republican Steve Hilton. Now, in the mayor's race here, if a single candidate does not get 50% of the vote on Tuesday, then the top two candidates advance to November. And in the

0: to New York Mayor Zohran Mamdani, that is, and he has made his opposition to Senate Minority Leader Chuck Schumer a central part of his campaign. Turek, on the other hand, is viewed as a more establishment candidate. He flipped a GOP-held Iowa House seat in 2022. On the Republican side, Congresswoman Ashley Hinson is the presumptive nominee. Hinson has the endorsements of Ernst and President Trump. She says both of her potential opponents are too far to the left for Iowa.
1: They both support policies that would raise Iowans' taxes. They both support policies that support illegals over Americans. And they both support policies that would take this country backwards in terms of protecting our kids. They both support radical gender ideology. So I think it's going to be a very clear contrast no matter who comes out of that primary on Tuesday.
0: Tuesday's primary could also determine which of the Republican gubernatorial candidates will take on Democratic Iowa State Auditor Rob Sand in November if any one of those five GOP candidates can secure 35% of the vote here. Shannon?
2: Okay, Grady Trimble, thank you for the update. All right, to discuss this, let's bring back in our panel. And I want to go back to California in this mayor's race out there. The LA Times says this, the latest UC Berkeley LA Times poll in the LA mayor's race has Mayor Bass at 26%, Nithya Raman at 25%, Spencer Pratt at 22% among likely voters. One of the analysts on that poll says you've got three very different candidates, each with very different constituencies, all within the margin of error. It's going to boil down to turnout. Michael, is the Spencer Pratt candidacy a real thing?
3: I think it's a real thing. I've been hearing about it around town, so it must have captured someone's imagination here. But the fascinating thing about this race is that it's about good old-fashioned incompetence. It feels like she missed all the signals that there were fires, fire conditions approaching. She made a hash of the cleanup. And then when you look at the homelessness, the ubiquitous homelessness staining a once great American city, and questions about where billions of tax dollars went that was meant to remedy this. I think the voters of Los Angeles are ready to turn to anybody but Mayor Bass. So Spencer Pratt or anyone else, she is going down.
2: Okay, there's a prediction. Francesca, there are serious issues out there, but we know in a lot of cities we see people continue to vote for leadership or like-minded leadership. In some of these cities, they're not willing to take a chance on somebody like an outlier like Pratt.
4: It would be a really stunning turn of events if Bass didn't make even the jungle primary runoff. Yeah, because you have to remember that she is someone who was a congressional black caucus chair. She was on the short list for Biden's vice president 6 years ago in 2020. So if she were not to make that, that would be a stunning turn of events. But going back to the wildfires, Spencer Pratt is someone who lost his home in the Palisades wildfires. He's put that issue front and center in the race. It hasn't typically ended well for politicians who have not been in their cities or their states when there have been major, Shannon, things that have taken place. I think back to New York City. Remember when Bill de Blasio wasn't in New York City? Or closer to home, James Hahn, a former L.A. mayor who was in Washington, D.C. during 9/11, couldn't make it back for a couple days. He lost his reelection race.
2: Well, there's also the fallout now from another race that has been decided, which is Texas's GOP Senate primary. With the president's endorsement, the AG Ken Paxton there has won his race. But Politico says that is sparking GOP money panic. Their words, they say it means that $100 million will have to go to bail out the Texas seat instead of helping win seats in Maine, Michigan, Ohio, North Carolina, and elsewhere. One of the folks who spoke to Politico for that article, Mark.
5: Well, it's really interesting. In this game of Texas Hold'em, Republicans do hold the right cards. Follow it. Go with me here. But the table stakes have been raised for sure. But the context here matters. So James Tallarico, he's been able to run basically since March. In an election year, 3 months is an eternity. Mm-hmm. So, and also the fact that he was able to run against Jasmine Crockett, that can make almost any Democrat sound not only both moderate but sane. So now that like the tables have been reset here, we have an opportunity for Paxton to actually go on offense. There's not any more squabbling within the Republican Party itself. The one thing that I would flag for Republicans, though, that money is going to be important here because Democrats, they came out in more full force in a higher turnout for the primary. And even in 2018, when Beto O'Rourke, the Democrat and media darling that was supposed to be Ted Cruz, the primary was still heavily Republican winning. So the fact that there's energy here on the Democratic side, Republicans cannot take the seat for granted.
2: Well, and Juan, though, you've seen the ads already with Mr. Tallarico talking about the binary belief in God and being vegan, potentially not eating meat. I mean, I don't know how those things play in Texas.
6: Well, you know, obviously Republicans think they play

0: against Tallarico. That's why, you know, I just listening to Mark talk about money. I think the early money is really pouring in for Tallarico. Mm-hmm. Democrats are excited at the idea that Texas is in play. And I think he's got to define himself in his early ads. He's got to spend money not just attacking Paxson, who is so vulnerable because he's got so much baggage. I mean, Republicans impeached him. Mm-hmm. That's, I mean, this is not someone who you would hold up to your children as an example of good behavior. But I think Tallarico has to stop the Republicans from making him into this wild-eyed liberal.
1: Well, the ads are already running on both sides. Right. I think it's going to get very nasty down there. Panel, we'll all be watching it. Thank you very much. We'll see you next Sunday. Up next, our Sunday special. The Smithsonian gave us a behind-the-scenes look at hundreds of years of cherished American artifacts. We're going to take you along. Dorothy's ruby slippers from The Wizard of Oz, just one of the 250 special treasures being highlighted here at the Museum of American History for our 250th birthday. We'll take you behind the scenes next.
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1: One of the most popular museums here in Washington is revealing some never-before-seen artifacts, along with some old favorites, as part of the celebrations for America's 250th. The Smithsonian's National Museum of American History is highlighting 250 of our country's most precious treasures for this special anniversary. What is the overall theme of what you guys have here?
3: So we've chosen 250 objects, representing, of course, 250 years, but they're spread across 250,000 square feet of this remarkable national museum. So we really tried to take the Declaration as our inspiration and our prompt. What does it mean to be in pursuit of life, liberty, and happiness? So each of the objects we've chosen has a verb. So kind of that great implication that we're always pursuing, we're always in action, trying to make good on the promise of a more perfect union.
1: All right, let's go take a look.
3: Should we?
1: Yeah.
3: Okay.
4: As visitors walk through the galleries, they're surrounded by pieces of history that helped to shape the nation. 76 of the artifacts have spent years protected in storage, while the public will get to see others for the very first time.
1: So one of the treasures you have here is from Abigail Adams, one of the first ladies we know best.
3: Right. So of the 2 million objects and 3.5 linear miles of archives, if you stack them all together, this is a real standout for me. One, I am a huge fan of the Founding Mothers and their relationship with the Founding Fathers. And these pearls, we think that John Adams gave to Abigail in the 1760s. And they're not pearls. They're blown glass covered with fish scales to make them look like pearls.
4: Some items, part of the fabric of American life in our lifetimes. In another gallery, visitors can get an up-close look at threads nearly as iconic and quite fashionable.
3: And the First Ladies, of course, is a perennial favorite exhibition and has been since the very first kind of women came to the Smithsonian saying, hey, it's 1912, you don't have anything about us. We'll give you some of these treasures. So these were the descendants of some of the founding fathers who had saved these dresses and then gifted them to the Smithsonian.
1: So Dolly Madison, one of the key figures at key moments in our country's history as well.
3: Absolutely. So she, of course, is the First Lady during the War of 1812. She narrowly escapes capture by the British as they're trying to burn down, successfully, sadly, the White House. So she takes documents, treasures, and literally kind of saves them from destruction. And then, of course, you see her gorgeous gowns.
1: So along with a history that dates back centuries, we have modern-day history being made here, the latest inaugural gown from First Lady Melania Trump.
3: Absolutely, and one of our 250th. Of course, her exquisite gown, the second one that Hervé Pierre designed for her.
4: At the center of the museum's collection is the precious fabric that inspired our national anthem.
1: I remember my very first visit here this was the thing I was most excited to see. I still feel that way about this,
3: absolutely,
1: the Star-Spangled Banner.
3: I know. And what a gift, of course, that we have it. Of course, it's the War of 1812. The major battle is in the harbor of Baltimore at Fort McHenry. And literally bombs bursting in red air, the entire thing. The battle lasted 25 hours, so everyone was waiting to see whose flag would be flying over the fort. And, of course, it was ours. And now it's in a very special, beautiful chamber. It's been beautifully conserved, very low light. And every time I turn that corner, I get the chills.
1: Yeah, absolutely. It is one of the don't miss it items.
3: Can't miss
1: items
3: it. One of the 250 is kind of like maybe the first one.
1: By the way, the Smithsonians are free to visit. And that particular installment, In Pursuit, is on display all throughout 2026. Check it out. That is it for us today. Thank you so much, always, for joining us on Fox News Sunday. I'm Shannon Bream. Have a wonderful week. We'll see you back here for the next Fox News Sunday.
2: CNN's State of the Union is coming up in a few minutes on C-SPAN Radio. But right now, here's part of Washington Journal from Sunday.
5: While usually in Baltimore, today William Howell is in Chicago. He is the dean of Johns Hopkins University's School of Government and Policy, and he is the author of this book, Trajectory of Power, The Rise of the Strongman Presidency. Dean Howell, what's your premise in this book?
6: This is a book that I wrote with my longtime collaborator, Terry Moe. And it's a book that tries to make sense of how we ended up in a place where strongman power is channeled through the White House. How did we get here? And it's a story that doesn't begin with Donald Trump's dissension from the Golden Escalator in the summer of 2015. It's a story about state building. It's a story about a long time efforts to build a much more powerful presidency. It's a story that puts the administrative state squarely into view. And it's a story that traces back the better part of 100 years. And we try to track the various trajectories of power. It's there in the title that have brought us to this moment, so that we can make sense of what's happening today.
5: The use of the word strongman, that has a historical connotation, doesn't it?
6: It sure does. What we mean by strongman power is power that is untethered to democratic rules and procedures and the rule of law. It almost always takes the form of unilateral action. It's a kind of power that's not exercised merely to navigate around or to overcome arguments and checks and balances. It's meant to marginalize and delegitimize those sources of legitimate authority that sit elsewhere. All presidents want to be strong. All presidents are working in a system of separated powers that in important ways is stacked against them. Strongman power is something different, and it's something that has taken hold of our politics. And we're trying to make sense of how that came to be, where it came from. And where it came from is a story, again, that's much bigger than Donald Trump.
5: Okay, you started 100 years ago in your arc, 1926-ish. Where do you begin this story?
6: The beginning of the story really traces back to the Progressive Period, because it's with the Progressive Period that you see the birth of the modern administrative state.
5: And
6: Are we talking about
5: Woodrow Wilson?
6: Sure, and Teddy Roosevelt, and a Progressive Period that tried to make the argument that what we needed is a federal government that was capable of solving public problems. That shift, that sense that what we needed is a government that could proactively solve public problems came into view during the Progressive Period. And then there was a concerted effort to build the modern administrative state, the federal bureaucracy. It began there. It really took off during the New Deal. And what you saw over the course of the 20th century is what, in our view, is the most significant transformation of American state building in American political history, which, again, is the rise of the administrative state. What that did was lend all kinds of authority and capacity and resources to the president. It put it within the president's reach. And then, in turn, there was a concerted effort by presidents to build out various apparatuses of control and coordination to harness that authority for their purposes. That's an important part of the rise of a much more powerful presidency that we saw over the course of the 20th century. There's another feature, too, which is the conservative reaction to this administrative state, which set in motion other politics, and also plays a really critical role in the rise of not just a more powerful presidency, but a presidency of truly expansive authority and reach.
5: William Howell, didn't the Constitution create a strong executive?
6: The Constitution created a stronger executive. If you compare the what the Constitution created to what was sitting in the Articles of Confederation, you have a more independent president, a president that would sit for 4 years, not just for one, that had independent authority, that could wield a veto. But the presidency of the 19th century looks nothing like the presidency that we see today. The presidency of the 19th century and of the 18th century was largely a clerkship. It was the first branch of government that in the founders' mind would be the driving force of our national politics, Congress. And that shift away from legislative authority to presidential authority is a story that played out over many decades. There were features of authority, important sources of authority that sit in the Constitution that didn't sit in the Articles of Confederation, but you've seen massive transformations over the course of American political history to generate the kind of office that we have today.
5: At what point do we lay blame on Congress's door for not stepping up and fulfilling their role, such as passing a budget? Number one, they haven't done that in 25 years.
6: Look, there is a long history of Congress delegating away authority that previously sat within the first branch of government, acquiescing to presidential ambition and the exercise of unilateral powers, and also failing to hold presidents to account, to shine a bright light on actions that they're taking, and to stand up for their own legislative prerogatives. The founders, you mentioned the founders just a couple of minutes ago, the founders had this notion that what legislators would reliably do is act first and foremost as stewards of the first branch of government. We don't see that happening. We see them acting in ways that are distinctly partisan, that are distinctly rooted in their own local political imperatives, not rising above all of that in order to stand up for Congress as an institution. And as a consequence, as we see strongman power taking hold of the White House, it's against a backdrop of legislative dysfunction, legislative failure. And so when we try to make sense of these larger dynamics, you're right to bring Congress into view.
5: Have the courts been supportive of a stronger executive, of the actions of a so-called strongman?
6: It's mixed. The courts, traditionally, when we think about their capacity to check legislative power, are grossly underpowered. They're as Hamilton put it, the least dangerous branch because they lack the power of the purse or the sword. And when they stand up against a president who exerts all kinds of independent executive authority, they're outmatched. There are moments, to be sure, where courts frustrate presidential ambitions, and we can point to instances over American political history where they have done so. There are also moments, extraordinary moments, and we saw this in 2024 in Trump versus the United States, where they step out and not just put up with, but affirm incredible claims about a vastly more powerful presidency. And you see that with the immunity ruling, where in the aftermath of that particular case, it's going to be all but impossible for subsequent generations of politicians to hold presidents to account for criminal actions that they may have taken while in office. And so it's a mixed bag, but it's a space on the whole where the courts, I would say, are outmatched. And we talk about this at some length in the book.
5: William Howell, a contemporary argument that's being held in the U.S. is over the War Powers Act. How does that figure into your theory?
6: Well, the War Powers Act traces back to the early 1970s, where there was a moment of congressional resurgence. There was a brief moment with the War Powers Act, with the Budget and Impoundment Act, the National Emergencies Act, where Congress tried to assert its authority anew in the aftermath of the Vietnam War, and a sense that presidential power was not serving the best interests of the republic. It was a moment, and it was also a moment that passed. The War Powers Act, presidents continuously have refused to abide by. They refused to recognize its even constitutionality. Is not a lot of evidence that it has profoundly altered the balance of powers and matters involving war between the first and the second branches of government. And again, this is where we get back to a place where the decisions about war, decisions about all manner of policy are channeled through the White House. What's going on in the Iran war right now is a function of deliberations and intentions that are articulated in the White House, not through extensive deliberation in Congress. And so, yes, the War Powers Act happened. It was an effort, again, to wrest back some measure of discretion and authority to the first branch of government, where the Constitution argued that war, the decisions about war ought to rightfully sit. But boy, we are a long way from that now, again, where there's a strong man presidency sitting in the White House, one where there are claims that all power sits ultimately with the president, all manner of discretion about what the executive branch ought to be doing. And this is a story, too. Again, I mean, I want to bring back into view the administrative state as being really central. This is a story of a conservative reaction to this administrative apparatus that traces back to its foundation, but that then led in first in the 1970s and then into the 1980s, conservatives to say, how do we extricate this administrative state with which we so strongly disagree from the constitutional order? And they came around to the view that what we needed is a presidency of extraordinary powers. Through the presidency that we might be able to push back against the perceived excesses of the administrative state. And so they built up under Reagan's Justice Department the unitary executive theory, which is a body of thinking and jurisprudence which suggests that the president has ultimate control over all manner of doings within the executive branch, that they can fire at will, they can hire at will, they can wrest all kinds of independent decision making within agencies, and they retain ultimate control over the entirety of the administrative state. This is an extraordinary body of constitutional jurisprudence, which leads to a vastly, vastly more powerful presidency, which lays the groundwork for somebody like Trump to come in and to say, look, whatever happens in my midst ultimately depends upon what I want at every turn. Never mind what's written into law. Never mind what the missions of these agencies are. It's what I want at every turn. And when you fail to behave in ways that I, as I see fit, then I can fire at will. I can marginalize at will. And again, this is the stuff of strongman power.
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7: Red, white, and blueprint. Ahead of America's 250th, President Trump looks to spruce things up.
8: D.C. is looking beautiful.
7: But as a judge delivers one big blow and Trump makes the big party all about him, is his Washington makeover too extreme? Interior Secretary Doug Burgum is next. Plus, fire and ice. Escalating clashes outside an ice facility as conditions inside said to spark a hunger strike.
9: We're seeing just a heightened level of danger.
7: The administration responds with a threat that could snarl international travel. Is this another flashpoint? A lawmaker caught in the chaos. Democratic Senator Andy Kim joins me ahead. And blue mirage? Democrats look to expand their Senate map. But how much could a drip, drip, drip of revelations about one candidate hurt their chances? Our political panel breaks it down. Hello, I'm Dana Bash in Washington, where the State of Our Union is getting a little work done.
10: In just over a month, America turns 250 years old, and President Trump is promising a wild and beautiful celebration featuring a MAGA rally. I quote, "The number one attraction anywhere in the world, the man who loves our country more than anyone else, the GOAT, greatest of all time," by which he means himself. That's after at least five artists backed out of planned performances on the National Mall, saying they had thought they were signing up for a nonpartisan event. To get ready for the festivities, Trump's administration is taking on improvement projects across the nation's capital, from coating the reflecting pool to upgrading fountains, parks, and statues. Here with me now is Interior Secretary Doug Burgum. Thank you so much for being here. I do want to start with just the big picture and the celebration, because as Interior Secretary, you are leading the initiative to celebrate the country's big anniversary. As I mentioned, five musical artists dropped out of Freedom 250 this week after they were announced, and these artists say they found out it was going to be a partisan event and were misled. Your response?
11: Well, Dana, let's just start with the big picture, which, of course, is celebrating our 250th anniversary as a country. I mean, what a miracle. We ought to, everybody in the country ought to stand back and say, wow, how incredible is it? You think about the revolutionaries that fought Great Britain, won independence. You think about the battles that we went through, the Civil War, to hold the Union together. And then here we are across the nation, not just in D.C., holding events to celebrate this incredible thing, the abundance that we have, the freedoms we have, the freedom of speech we have. And the Great American State Fair, running 15 days here on the Mall, starting in late June and going through July 10th, is a celebration of all 50 states and all territories. There was a planned event for the opening of that, and of course, I with a smile on my face, I can't wade into the politics of musicians, because you know, some musicians want to play music for everybody, and some musicians seem to have segmented their audiences the same way you know, politicians have. But this is Freedom 250, and the celebration of the 250 is a nonpartisan event. And I would encourage, you know, everybody in America to get out, celebrate in your own way, celebrate in your own community. And if you're here, you know, over those 15 days, you get a chance to see the amazing things going on across all of our 50 states.
10: The argument by these artists, and about half of them have now dropped out, is that they agree with you. It should be nonpartisan, but that the information they were getting led them to believe it's going to be partisan.
11: Well, I read that one of them just heard this morning that they got their information from Spin Magazine. What an appropriate name to get your information about an event. But Freedom 250 is about celebrating our nation and our celebration. And of course, and again, anybody that goes there, you're getting a chance to hear from all of our states, all of our territories over 15 days. Well, it's just one of a number of different things. Later on this summer, we've got, you know, IndyCar 500 coming to D.C. I hope that no one can find a way to make car racing partisan. Maybe some will. But nothing more American than car racing.
10: But on the partisanship, the president, after these artists dropped out, called for the concerts to be canceled. First of all, are they all going to be canceled?
11: I don't know that that's going to be the case, but again, this is a 15-day-long celebration, and focusing on one event where we've got the politics.
10: Well, no, this is what I was going to ask you. He said that he is going to now have a Make America Great Again rally that he hosts. Is that going to be a standard political rally?
11: Well, I think President Trump it's important that whoever would be president of the country at the 200th, the 150th, the 100th, the 250th, the president plays a key figure in helping to, again, celebrate, kick off, and be at the opening of these events. It's very appropriate. President Trump's going to be at dozens of events.
10: He called it Make America Great Again, which is the name of his political organization.
11: Well, it is, but that's also something I think that is a something we all can certainly understand, which is in what we're doing here in D.C. When you think about what's going on in D.C., where what we inherited here 16 months ago, which was, you know, decay and deterioration across some of the monuments that celebrate our independence and our history and our memory. And again, the act of fixing these up, Americans shouldn't be conditioned to live in squalor. The fact that we want to clean up the city, that we want to get our monuments ready for the celebration, even that somehow has become
10: a part of I want to get to that, and I just have one more question on this, and I just want to kind of open the aperture a little bit here, because I think part of the reason why people are thinking that these events have become partisan is because there is also a nonpartisan America 250 that Congress created 10 years ago. But when President Trump came in, he created Freedom 250, which is really what is governing a lot of these events. There's not a lot of transparency about where the funding is coming from.
11: Well, yes, Congress created a lot of things over the years, and they created this USA 250 those years ago, and there are USA 250s going on, but it's absolutely appropriate to celebrate freedom in this country. And again, private sector donations coming in to support that. But these events, again, across the country celebrating America, and it's just, it's almost confusing to me why it's somehow that people want to turn this into to outrage as opposed to turn it into celebration.
10: Yeah, and I understand what you're saying.
11: The real scandal is not about that we're fixing up monuments or making America this capital beautiful again. The scandal should be, how in the world did we let our capital fall into such a disrepair? How did we fall into such a spot where celebrating America patriotism became partisanship?
10: Yeah, and I want to talk about that because, for example, the fountain just up the street at Union Station has been redone. There's water there for the first time in 2 decades, which is very nice to see as a resident here. But just, I hear what you're saying. It shouldn't be partisan, which is why there are lots of questions about why this Freedom 250 organization was created. And maybe it's not partisan, but there are questions from Democrats about where this private funding is coming from, and it's not transparent. Do you think that that should be opened up to the public so that people see where it's coming from?
11: I think transparency is always a good thing. And, of course, I work for the president that I think is the most transparent ever. I mean, there's not a CEO in the country that invites the entire press pool into their board meetings. And we haven't had a cabinet meeting in the first 6 months.
10: So you're going to make the donors to Freedom 250 public?
11: Well, that's up to the Freedom 250 organization and their arrangements.
10: You're
11: with
10: a leader
11: their donors.
10: There, right?
11: The Freedom 250 organizations run out of the White House, but it is not it's not about the transparency of the donors, and it's just, this is about Americans celebrating the 250th anniversary, and it's again, the fact that we're right now have so much to celebrate in our country, and we're talking about a single event on a single night in D.C. is...
10: Well, no, this is about Freedom 250, as you know better than I, is governing a lot of these events. And I think that Americans want to be able to celebrate and be confident that the money is coming from a place that makes sense. I do want to ask about something else in the news, Mr. Secretary, and that is the Kennedy Center. A judge said that the president should not... His name should not be on the Kennedy Center, and that it should be taken down in the next 2 weeks. Is that going to happen?
11: That's the court order. I'm not sure if that's going to be appealed or not, but I think you know there's controversy on both sides of this about that ruling. But the only thing I can tell you about the Kennedy Center is this is another thing which President Trump took office. The structural integrity of the building, the deterioration, issues with the heating, ventilation, air conditioning, the HVAC systems, needed massive repairs. And President Trump was willing to get out, raise private funds, dedicate his time as a master builder to restore this building. And now, a judge says no. And it needed to be shut down to complete these substantial repairs. It's 65 years of deferred maintenance going on. I mean, I think people would say, it's great that we have a president that wants to fix up our institutions.
10: Yeah. I think the judge just said he needs to take his name off of the site.
11: And he also said he can't shut it down for repairs. I mean,
10: without more information given to the board by the board.
11: And the judge had photographs, details. I mean, the amount of information that he was given about the condition of that building. I mean, it's shocking to me that he would say, no, you can't shut it down. I guess, the conclusion is we'd rather have an institution that is deteriorating and falling apart than let our president step in. And again, arguably the most experienced builder we've ever had in the Oval Office to step in and turn this thing around.
10: He says it's going to be given back to Congress. Do you think that's going to happen? Or is there going to be a pause until the appeal process goes through?
11: I think right now President Trump has made a statement that if he can't fix it, then give it to Congress and let them figure out how to manage this thing. Because President Trump wants to get things done. He's got a sense of urgency. He's got the capability. He's got the ability to raise money, execute. He knows how to build things. And we're very fortunate to have someone like himself. I mean, take the reflecting pool. I mean, he literally came over one evening at 8 o'clock, met all the construction workers. He's been on construction sites his whole life. His rapport and understanding of how construction works on complex projects, restorations, yeah, new construction, is unmatched in the presidency. And let's turn him loose. And he's in the things that he touches, he makes better.
10: He is definitely very excited about all things building. We've seen that with our own two eyes.
11: And I want to say, you mentioned the Columbus Circle.
10: Yeah.
11: I mean, this is Carrera Marble.
10: This is right by the Union.
11: Right by the Union. When, you know, 16 months ago when President Trump took office, the Union Station was where the homeless hung out. There was a homeless encampment on that square. That statue was covered with graffiti about supporting Hamas, a terrorist group. All of that's been cleaned up. The water is flowing, and it's not just one. We've done that at 22 fountains across the city.
10: I mean, no residents of D.C. or visitors to D.C. would say anything other than thank you for the idea of cleaning it up.
11: Thank you for saying that.
10: Of cleaning it up. The question is, and you mentioned the reflecting pool, of how it's getting done. For example, on the reflecting pool, the New York Times is reporting that you awarded 2 multi-million no-bid contracts to repair fountains at Lafayette Park and to coat the reflecting pool. Is that right? There were no-bid contracts?
11: Well, this is expedited contracting to get this project done. And as I just said, we're doing 22 fountains across the city. We're doing 48 monuments. We've removed over 1,000 graffiti sites.
10: Does expedited mean no bid?
11: Expedited. I think that you're implying that if you have an expedited process, that somehow there's something untoward going on. But if you've got one vendor that has the material, has the labor, has the ability, can meet the timeline and can get it open.
10: Well, it's also the price. Right. I mean, you know this better than I do. That Times said the company doing the reflecting pool has a 20% profit margin. Standard is 6 to 12% going through the regular process.
11: That was I always say fake news is too simple. But
10: is that not true?
11: Well, it's true that someone can say that. But, you know, now they get into this project. These folks are awarded the bid because they have the material. They have the capability. They have thing, then you get in. You're doing that reflecting pool is 8 acres. It's the size of 7 football fields. It's taller than the Empire State Building. It's like the length of like 5 Washington Monuments. You get into that, there's 2.5 miles of expansion joints. The amount of things that they've uncovered that are extra cost, and then every time there's a rain delay. They had to bring labor in from
10: out of state. Cost is one thing, profit is another.
11: Yeah, but if their costs are going up because of trying to get this project done, that's a theoretical number that somebody said they might make that much money. Doesn't mean they're going to make that much money. But what we are doing is we are getting the thing fixed, because this is the New York Times also wrote 12 years ago that the Obama administration spent more money. It was reflecting pool was closed for 2 years. Mm-hmm. It never worked. That thing, even right now, when we took this project over, was leaking 45,000 gallons of water a day. 16 million gallons a year, because the thing never worked. And they spent more money, and it was closed for 2 years. So everybody should be celebrating President Trump getting a project done in 1/10 the time, so 10 times faster at a fraction of the cost of a previous administration. There was no outrage then. There should be outrage. That thing turned into an LG-driven slough, and this thing is going to be fantastic. It's going to be open in time for the celebration.
10: Real quick, before I let you go, it is summer, national park season. Do you feel confident that people are going to be going there, especially with the cost of gas and oil higher than it has been in a while?
11: Well, our parks are looking great. Our park team is doing great, just like they all here. All the work that's being done on the reflecting pool in D.C. on these monuments, shout out to the U.S. Park Police making D.C. safe, the U.S. Park staff, the historical renovation folks doing amazing work. But just last weekend at Yosemite, record a number of attendance at Yosemite over Memorial Day weekend. We expect to have a record-breaking summer across the country. Get out and see one of our amazing national parks. And don't forget, were one of those things. The only park named after a person, Theodore Roosevelt National Park, opening the Theodore Roosevelt Presidential Library as part of an official USA 250 celebration.
10: Interior Secretary Doug Burgum, thank you so much for being here. I appreciate it.
11: Thank you, Dana.
10: And the area around New Jersey ICE facility is put under curfew. Are violent clashes spiraling out of control there? New Jersey Senator Andy Kim was in the crosshairs, and he joins me next. And then, could another revelation in Maine dim Democrats' hope of winning the Senate? Stay with us.
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10: Welcome back to State of the Union. Local officials are imposing a curfew

0: around an ICE detention site in New Jersey after worsening clashes this weekend over the treatment of migrants inside the facility. Here with me now is a lawmaker who was caught in the melee when he visited the site, New Jersey Democratic Senator Andy Kim. Thank you so much for being here. Earlier this week, you were there. You told my colleague that pepper balls were shot toward your feet. You said your eyes and throat were burning after the clash. And now, as I mentioned, there is a curfew there because clashes are so bad. What's going on at this point, and how do you think it can be tamed?
1: Well, let's make sure we focus in on what is really at stake here. It's not about me. You know, it's really about the detainees, about the unsafe and conditions that we're seeing within Delaney Hall. And that's what this has to be about. You know, all of the protests, it needs to focus in on that, not about anything else. When I see this unrest growing, mm-hmm. we want to make sure that these detainees are able to get visited by their families, by lawyers. And I was heartened to hear just before I came on here that Governor Sherrill announced that visitation will start back up today. It's the first time in over a week. And these families of these detainees have been just besides themselves that they haven't been able to see their loved ones. But being able to make sure that we're focusing on increasing the medical care, where we're getting better food, that the conditions are there, that's where we need to be focused on. It shouldn't be easier for ICE to deploy pepper spray and riot police than to be able to provide medical support as well as better food.
0: You know, we're seeing these images. I'm hearing what you're saying, which is you're hoping that these things, everything calms down, which is understandable, and focus on where you're trying to focus. But people are looking at these images and thinking of earlier this year in another city. Are you concerned about that?
1: Oh, I'm hugely concerned. You know, absolutely. I've gotten so little sleep this past week. I mean, this has been one of the most difficult weeks of my entire life. And again, it's not about me. It's just I am so worried about my state. I've not seen my state with this level of precariousness during my entire time, in elected office. So I'm worried about what comes next. It's uncertain. And I'm hopeful again. The reason why I keep going back to, the detainees and their families is like that needs to be our North Star right now. Because I get it. I talked with a lot of people. A lot of people are angry. A lot of people are frustrated, feeling like they're seeing and hearing about things happening on our soil with our taxpayer dollars that is not in line with our values as a nation. I feel it too, which is why I've gone there so many times. So I just urge everyone, please, let us try to do what we are set out to do, which is trying to make sure that there is a level of dignity and decency in this country, and that we can try to make sure that people can get the care that they need, and we can have accountability for what is happening in our name.
0: Let me ask you, because attorneys for detainees at the facility, they say hundreds of them went on a labor and hunger strike last Friday in protest of what they call inhumane and unsafe conditions. You were able to get inside the facility, and you said they were absolutely unacceptable. Secretary Mullen, Homeland Security Secretary, disputes that.
1: Yeah, and I talked to the secretary about this past week, and I told him my accounts, and I told him I'm going to be following up with more here. But, look, there is undoubtedly things going wrong inside Delaney Hall. When I talk to with a man who has stage 3 lung cancer and he's not getting the medical care that he needs, these stories, they need to be heard.
0: Yeah.
1: And look, I get it. This is something that I hope the American people see. It's a choice. Delaney Hall is run by a group called Geo Group. Geo Group is getting nearly a $1 billion contract to run Delaney Hall. So they tell me there's one full-time doctor. They could have, for 800 detainees, they could have more doctors if they wanted to. But again, that's cutting into the profits that they're trying to pocket.
0: Just,
1: so this is a solvable problem.
0: Just real quick, and then I want to move on. The secretary also said that he is proposing punishing sanctuary states like New Jersey by cutting custom staffing at airports, potentially making it difficult to process international travelers. Is that something that you think he can do?
1: Well, look, that would be akin to just shooting ourselves in the foot. It would do so much, economic damage. And it's not just about Newark. If you try to shut down or make it hard for people to be able to fly into Newark. That's going to have repercussions all across our country. So, you know, it makes no sense. Why doesn't he just focus in on the things that can solve these problems? I'll just lay out three quick things. One is that, like, we should just immediately be able to have medical personnel go to Delaney Hall, be able to make sure that we're hearing from all those that need care and adjust accordingly. We should have an independent investigation from the DHS Inspector General, something I've called for. And three, what the detainees are really focused on, it's not just about the conditions, it's about the fact that they are not getting their cases heard in courts. That's something we can fix.
0: I want to ask you about the Senate race in Maine. And the Wall Street Journal and New York Times reporting that last August, Democrat Graham Platner's wife told his campaign about sexual text messages she had found between her husband and other women early in their marriage, and they were married in 2023. The Times says Platner exchanged messages with as many as a dozen women, and his campaign said no, it was up to six. In a statement, Platner's wife said she feels betrayed by the ex-campaign aide who revealed the information and that the couple went to counseling. Do you have concerns about Graham Platner?
1: Well, first I'll say is, you know, I've been very much focused on the crisis in my home state, so I haven't been able to focus as much on this. But right now, you know, this information's out there with any campaign in the country. And, you know, the character and the transparency about the different candidates is going to come out. That's part of a campaign. And the voters will decide what it is that they ultimately think in terms of their ability to trust those candidates.
0: What do you think?
1: Well, look, right now for me, like, I have not met him. I've never talked to him yet. But what I do hear from people in New Jersey around the country is that they don't trust this U.S. Senate right now led by the Republicans as we are about to go back into session this coming week. And what they are pushing on is, you know, $60 to $70 billion more for ICE, for CBP, for immigration. They want that stopped.
0: So do what it takes to elect Democrats regardless of.
1: From my standpoint, I will work with whoever the people of Maine elect, but I hope that they elect somebody that is going to stand up to this president, work with me to be able to fight back against, you know, all these dangers.
0: Yeah. And one of your fellow Democrats, Jake Auchincloss, said that because of other red flags, including the fact that Platner had a tattoo with Nazi origins that he later covered up after that came out, Auchincloss said that Platner's tattoo and his commentary about it were disqualifying. Do you agree?
1: Well, look, like I said, this is up for the voters of Maine. You know, in New Jersey, I stood up against my previous senator who was indicted for corruption. I felt like that was something where we had to draw a line, you know, and we will make these decisions as they come. But again, I think right now what I'm overwhelmingly hearing from people is that they are terrified about the trajectory of this country, that so much is at stake, especially a Senate majority that could very well put one or two more Supreme Court justices into the Supreme Court for Donald Trump. These are real concerns, and I think there needs to be unity, that we need to make sure we're focused on the change that the American people are demanding.
0: Senator Andy Kim, thank you so much for being here.
1: Thank you so much.
0: Really appreciate it. And it is one of the Democrats' must-win Senate campaigns. Will new revelations about Maine's Senate candidate hurt the party's hopes for the Senate, as we were just discussing? Our panel is here.
2: Yeah, I was excited, but I got to say the energy.
3: This is State of the Union from CNN, and coming up next, a panel discussion, including Arizona Democratic Representative Yasmeen Ansari, Republican strategist David Urban, former Biden White House Communications Director Kate Bedingfield, and Republican strategist Brad Todd.
4: Are there other skeletons from your past that still may emerge in this race?
5: No. My life is not very complicated, and there is not anything else coming. It's why they led with what they had.
0: That was just a couple of months ago. As it turns out, there was something else coming. My panel joins me now to discuss. Thank you all for being here. Just to recap, the Wall Street Journal and New York Times published reports that claim Platner's wife, Amy Gertner, told Platner's campaign last August about sexual text messages she found between her husband and women earlier in their marriage. And I should also say that according to the Platner campaign, they told her that, this is the New York Times, that her husband had been exchanging sexual messages with as many as a dozen women. And they say at the campaign, no, he was communicating with up to six. Congresswoman. As a politician here, as a Democrat, what do you think this is going to mean going forward up in Maine?
6: My genuine belief here is that voters in Maine right now are concerned about the fact that they can't afford health care, they can't afford housing. We have the most corrupt White House in American history. Susan Collins has enabled Donald Trump at every turn, not just in this administration, but from the very first administration by voting to confirm people like Brett Kavanaugh to the Supreme Court, voting to cut Medicaid for millions of Americans, enabling his authoritarianism. I think that is what voters right now, not just in Maine, but across the country, care about. And I think that's what's going to matter in November.
7: Look, I think it's outrageous. Where's the outrage? Democrats went bananas on Brett Kavanaugh on an unsubstantiated allegation.
6: For sexual assault.
7: We're going to see. We're going to see what shoes have to drop here yet. This guy had a Nazi tattoo.
8: Nazi death squad tattoo.
7: Tattooed. He's derided his fellow servicemen, saying, "I wish you would have died. You deserve to die." I mean, the guy isn't. He's a terrible human being. And for your party to stand by him, this is reminiscent of Joe Biden just this past week saying, "You know what? I know Joe was kind of out there, but we just want to beat Trump. Anything to do to beat Trump. You guys are willing to do anything,
6: but to be
7: except
6: clear,
7: anything.
6: I mean, to be
7: there's got to be a limit."
6: To be clear, it's the voters of Maine who thus far have chosen Graham Plattner. I mean, there was a very robust candidate in Janet Mills. She was getting absolutely trounced in the polls, couldn't raise money, and dropped out.
7: The allegations are terrible. If this were a Republican, you would be beating the hell out of the person.
6: Donald Trump is the president of the United States who's in the Epstein files with allegations from 13
8: years old.
6: It's the sanctimony, not from you personally, right, Mr. Urban, but the sanctimony from Republicans who have embraced and allowed Donald Trump to completely remake their party and have rolled over as he's done it. It's a little tough to stomach.
7: So
6: the
8: every choice is a choice. And on June 9th, Graham Plattner is going to run against the governor of Maine, someone who has a credible record, who can't raise a nickel because Democrats want someone who's crazy and awful. They're attracted to Plattner because he's awful. It's not a hesitation. It's what they want. Maine primary voters like the awful. Think about what the general election is about, though. Susan Collins voted for the Affordable Care Act under Barack Obama. She voted for the Stimulus Act under Barack Obama. She voted to confirm Sonia Sotomayor and Elena Kagan. She is as centrist a person in the United States Senate as you can find. And Democrats, if they prefer a Nazi death squad tattoo, sexting with a bunch of other people person over that, then they've really jumped the shark.
6: Well, she's a centrist who voted to confirm justices who overturned Roe v. Wade. So to call her a centrist is a little, I'm not so sure. But look, Democrats in Maine are attracted to Plattner because they think that he's going to upend a status quo that they feel like isn't working. I would refute the idea that they're attracted to him because of some of these things that we've seen come out. All that said, I want to say I am having flashbacks to 2020 when Democrats lost a flippable seat in North Carolina around a sexting scandal. I think there's a lot about Graham Plattner, frankly, that is unpalatable. Look, I've been very clear on air. He was not my choice.
8: You deserve credit for that.
6: He was not my choice. But I do think we have to respect that this is where voters in Maine said they wanted to go. But look, I also would be concerned, frankly, as we've seen the drip, drip, drip here, campaigns are ugly. Oppo research is intense. He has clearly signaled that there is more here. I think that's troubling. So I would expect that we probably are going to see more.
7: There'll be more. If Graham Plattner's saying there was no more, Brad knows this. We've all been in campaigns a long time. You don't put the good stuff out at the beginning.
8: So he's certainly the nominee.
7: You wait till he's the nominee.
8: That's right. Yeah, ten days.
7: Get locked in. It'll get worse.
0: Let's talk for one second about, more than one second, about Texas. Because it was a big week this past week, because the Republican nominee became clear. It is Ken Paxton. And there's been a lot of trash talk. I say that obviously, ironically, because it's been worse than that with both sides. And James Tallarico, the Democrat, is really kind of getting a lot of incoming. Both of them are. I do want to talk about the fact that one of the hits on Tallarico has been that he is a single guy, and he now has shown that he has a girlfriend.
6: sorry. Yeah.
0: And by the way, that this is a thing is part of why I want to discuss it.
6: I mean, look, I think Texas, we have a golden opportunity. I think James is going to win the Texas race in November. The fact that somebody as extreme and corrupt and disgusting as Paxton is the nominee shows that Donald Trump still has a massive grip on his base and that many are fearful of retaliation and that anyone who may feel like they could speak out against him, you know, is going to lose. And that's going to hurt the Republican Party in the long term. It'll help Trump in the short term, but hurt the party in the long term. And look, younger people are running for office. We're single. We're unmarried. It's okay. It's normal. It's America. So it's all good.
0: Are you David? Just a vowel quickly from my Republican friends here of Ken Paxton, who has an incredible ethical record.
8: I think the president made a $100 million mistake in picking Ken Paxton and urging Republican primary voters to vote for him. John Cornyn is a much more credible person. He is a much more moral person, and he also was going to be a shoe-in. I think Ken Paxton's a lift, and I think it was a mistake.
0: We're going to talk a little bit more about. Go ahead.
7: Oh, I was going to say, listen, if people think Tallarico is going to win, this is the state that's produced the Dallas Cowboy cheerleaders, the show Landman, right? It has the stockyards in Fort Worth. This is a soy boy vegan.
0: All right.
7: Low
0: like,
7: Texas may have a Democratic senator at some point. It ain't going to be this guy.
9: This is exactly the argument that Democrats are making about Maine that you're excoriating.
0: Everybody, stand by. We do have to pay for this. So President Trump is still in control of his base, as we've been discussing. Not the courts. Possibly not some very angry Republican senators. Stay with us.
3: The State of the Union panel includes Arizona Democratic Representative Yasmin Ansari, Republican strategist David Urban, former Biden White House Communications Director Kate Bedingfield, and Republican strategist Brad Todd. And CNN's State of the Union continues now on C-SPAN Radio.
10: We'll outweigh him. He's got the midterms. I don't care about the midterms. Look what happened last night. That was the prelude to the midterms.
0: Now, the president was talking about Iran there, but it hit on something a lot of Republicans are concerned about. Brad, I'm sure you're hearing the concern. If I'm hearing it, you're hearing it.
8: Well, I mean, right now there are 8 senators in the Republican conference out of 53 who are pretty put out with the White House. That is a bad margin when you still have bills to pass and bills to pay. You know, we still have to keep the government open and pass continuing resolutions. Some of these problems are self-inflicted. They didn't have to happen this way. But, you know, keeping the coalition together on the outside in the public and keeping the coalition together inside in the Capitol are two very different jobs. And I think the White House is going to have to spend a month or two focused on the inside job in addition to the outside job.
9: Yeah, I look, there's an enormous headwind that the Republicans are running into this fall of their own making. Donald Trump was elected by a coalition of people who said, we want you to bring our prices down. He hasn't done that. He continues to focus on things that people feel like doesn't have a whole lot of impact on their lives. You have candidates who have emerged from primaries with Trump's blessing who are going to make it a lot steeper climb. That Republicans are going to have to spend money on that they might not have otherwise had to spend money on. So yes, I mean, I think Democrats have as favorable a landscape ahead of them in November as possible, and they just have to keep hammering on this question of costs and the fact that Donald Trump is not focused on you and your life.
0: As a Democrat here on the ballot?
6: Yeah, I mean, even in Arizona, I represent Phoenix, Arizona, but we have multiple races in our state that we've been, you know, seats we've been trying to flip for many years. We're very confident looking at the seat that currently Juan Tuscamani holds, even Eli Crane holds, David Schweiker running for governor. Everything is looking really good in Arizona because people are fed up, and it's not just Democrats. We have a lot of independents in the state. That's the highest, you know, number of registrants that we have. And whether it be ICE terrorizing people, the detention centers in our communities, whether it be the fact that about half of SNAP recipients in Arizona have lost access since this Trump administration began, people cannot afford anything. So we're feeling really good.
0: So this is the political opposition. Yeah. And then, David, this week you have the House and the Senate coming back. They've been out for 2 weeks,
7: exactly.
0: Including Republicans who serve in the House who are not happy with the president. And then those 8 Republicans 8 senators. You talked about in the Senate. I'm sure you're hearing that, too.
7: Two distinct problems, right, this White House is facing. Now till midterms forward, right? So now toward the midterms, they have to pass a bunch of legislation, right? It's going to have to get done. Part of that is the president's, you know, the ballroom, right? Part of it, they're looking for funding there. Part of it is

0: in January of next year, because they're going to get nothing but subpoenas and subpoenas and subpoenas, but from the congresswoman and her colleagues if the House does flip. So two big concerns: keeping the government running and getting Trump's agenda done before the election, and then after the election. Two giant problems, and it doesn't get any easier when you got a bunch of angry Republicans.
1: The next 30 days is big. The president has 30 days to turn this ship.
2: Thank you all for a great discussion this morning. Don't go anywhere, because up next, for Democrats, this Tuesday night could be really key to their plan to retake the Senate. We'll explain after the break.
3: The State of the Union panel includes Arizona Democratic Representative Yasmeen Ansari, Republican strategist David Urban, former Biden White House Communications Director Kate Bedingfield, and Republican strategist Brad Todd. And CNN's State of the Union continues now on C-SPAN Radio.
2: This Tuesday, join us to see what voters decide in a few key races. Here's what to look for. In California, only two candidates will move forward in the governor's race. If it's two Democrats, will that lead to a costly fight within the party or help the party in tight congressional races? And then there's Iowa. Democrats are getting more hopeful they can flip this open Senate seat. Will the more moderate candidate, Josh Turek, beat his progressive opponent? And would that give the party a better chance this fall? Well, tune in to CNN for all the best reporting and analysis this coming Tuesday. Thank you so much for spending your Sunday morning with us. Fareed Zakaria picks it up next.
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4: Today, William Howell is in Chicago. He is the dean of Johns Hopkins University School of Government and Policy, and he is the author of this book, Trajectory of Power: The Rise of the Strongman Presidency. So you've divided your strongman trajectory into four basic eras. We've talked about two of them, the progressive era 100-plus years ago, the Reagan Revolution, and the unitary executive theory. That said, have subsequent presidents after Ronald Reagan taken advantage of the increased executive power that some of the court cases gave him?
5: Yes. Again, I want to first note, all presidents want more power. That's true. All presidents struggle to meet the extraordinary expectations put before them. But there's this other dynamic, and it's important to bring this into view, which leads to an asymmetry between Democrats and Republicans. The asymmetry goes roughly as follows. This administrative state that was born of the progressive period, expanded under the New Deal, really reached its full growth under Johnson's Great Society Initiative, is an administrative state that attends to disproportionately progressive purposes. It was born of big D Democratic ambitions in order to attend to big D Democratic purposes. And this is something that conservatives don't like. They have never liked, and they've wanted to do something about what can one do when facing with this administrative colossus that with which they disagree. It turns out rolling it back through the legislative process is incredibly difficult to do. And they came around, they meaning conservatives, came around to the view that the way to attend to it is not through the legislative process. It's not through the judiciary either. It's through the building of a presidency of extraordinary power. That's what the purpose of that unitary executive theory is attending to. And it's a problem that conservatives have that Democrats don't have. When Democrats look out over the administrative state, they may lament its ineffectiveness or its inefficiency or its failure to effectively solve public problems, but they basically like what they see. They see potential partners all over the place. Conservatives do not. They look out over the administrative state and see enemies all over the place. And so what they need is vastly more power than do Democratic presidents. And so the project of the unitary executive theory is one that started with Republican presidents and was built out by Republican presidents. And so when you see then in Project 2025, the kind of claim that sits there, which is the purposes of the administrative state is to exclusively to attend to whatever sits in the president's mind. That's not the kind of thing that a Democrat would argue for. It is something that a conservative would argue for, because the effort here is to

0: wrest all kinds of authority that would otherwise sit in that administrative state and put it within the presidency, and have him have ultimate control over everything that goes well, that goes on within it.
1: Why do you include the populist surge on the right as one of the eras or one of the arcs?
0: This is really important to see. In addition to the steady efforts to push back against the perceived liberal excesses of the administrative state, you also see in our politics rising levels of extremism, and the rise of populism, which is anti-institutional in its orientation. It looks out upon the perceived failures of government with a measure of disgust and contempt, and looks really dimly upon the institutions and the parties that constitute this small-d democratic order. When you add these features to the mix, what you see is there's an appetite for strongman power begins to take hold, an appetite for somebody who will finally step in and lay waste to, again, the perceived excesses of the liberal administrative state, which is precisely what Trump then taps into. That sense of grievance, that the contempt and the anger and the disaffection that was stewing, particularly on the right of the political spectrum, he taps into that and says, look, everything around us is broken, everything, but vest your hopes and aspirations in me. I alone can fix it. I alone can deliver for you. And that's when you start to begin to see the personalization of power, this sense that that populace grievance is then channeled through him. He will deliver for you. He won't just fix it. He will wage a campaign of retribution on behalf of you. These kinds of politics, when they take hold and they're channeled, again, channeled through the White House, that's the stuff of strongman power. And it's something for which there is an audience, particularly on the right of the political spectrum. There's an appetite for this. There are demands for this. So when we try to make sense of Trump as strongman, it's important to see not just Trump and his own political ambitions, his own sense of greatness or his what he individually wants to accomplish. You need to see the larger political forces that are in play, and populism and that rising level of grievance and anger that's, again, being directed towards that administrative state that is doing so much of the work of our national politics, is an animating force.
1: Is there a cult of personality aspect to all this?
0: So we in the book resist that. It's not to say that Trump, I mean, it is really something that what Trump did when he ran for power, when he ran for the presidency in 2015 and then won in 2016, is he set himself apart from a whole group of mainstream Republicans. And in so doing, built out a really direct and personal relationship with his base, which will walk through fire for and with him. That is true. And his charisma and that base level of support that he enjoys does a lot of political work. It's important, though, to bring into view these larger structural forces, again, about the rise of the administrative state, about the rise of populism, about the rising levels of disaffection with our constitutional form of government that is felt acutely by certain segments of the American public. All this was in play that laid the groundwork for Trump when he then ran for the presidency, and that will continue to work long after he is on the political scene. I'll note, you know, we wrote this book we started writing this book in the spring of 2021, just as it looked like Trump was leaving the political scene. He was facing his second impeachment, and it looked like among many political observers that there was a correction, that whatever happened over the last 4 years was now going to be put into the rearview mirror, and basically normal politics was going to take hold. And it was our view, Terry Moe and me, our view that this grossly underestimated the big, larger structural forces in play. And we wanted to bring those into view. And those are at work quite apart from whatever personal appeal or whatever cult of personality that Trump himself might have.
1: William Hall is Dean of the Johns Hopkins School of Government and Policy and the co-author of this book, Trajectory of Power, The Rise of the Strongman Presidency. Trish in Seattle, Democrat, you've been very patient. Please go ahead.
2: Good morning, gentlemen. Peter, I just have to say I love books, book TV. I've learned so much and been reading so much, so thank you for that.
1: Hey, Trish, I just want to point out really quickly, I think you might enjoy the book we're doing on Q&A tonight. It's about Bennett Cerf. The author is Gail Feldman. She worked on this book for 30 years, so tune in.
2: Yeah,
1: I think you'll like it.
2: Yeah, I saw the ad for that.
1: Yeah. Yeah.
2: Yeah. So I just even just the interviews, I learned so much, and then I go to the library. So yay library.
1: Yay library.
2: Mr. Howell, I don't have any smart question for you, but I just have to make this comment talking about the president's power. He doesn't even have the power to get a concert together for his fake county fair thing. I mean, really, really, people. That he can't even do that.
1: Hey, Trish,
2: and yet give him all this other power.
1: Trish, how's your new mayor doing out in Seattle, in your view?
2: Well, there's a lot of consternation about, you know, the homelessness. We've got the World Cup coming, so the city's getting all dolled up. We have the cruise ship, but the occupancy rate and for the city is down 35%. My sister and I, we took a drive down to the new waterfront park, which is lovely. But going through Pioneer Square, a very historic part of Seattle, so many storefronts are closed up. And I don't know. I think we have to give her – I'm giving Katie a year and see what happens. There's – with all the budget cuts and I'll give her a year.
1: All right. Trish in Seattle, thank you very much. I don't think there was anything there for you, Professor Howell. Let's try Kevin in Marshall, Texas, Republican.
3: Good morning. Yeah, kudos, Professor. I've been saying this to everyone. I used to teach U.S. history, and, you know, I'm reminded of Bassier's warning in the law that when you give government the power to, you know, abuse rights, what he called legal plunder, I mean, what you create is going to be two factions. It's one will abuse the other until people have had enough, and then they'll put their people in place, and they'll abuse the other people. And I think that's pretty much what we've come to, which really kind of worries me. I mean, I'm more on the libertarian side of the Republican Party. And, you know, Trump taking over, the one caller talked about he has no power. Oh, just over trade, just over wars, just over everything, this huge administrative machine that the Democrats had created since the 1900s. I mean, they controlled Congress for, what, 60 years? I mean, and we've had progressive Supreme Court justices. And now I see the cultists and the Trump, I mean, they're just doing the reaction thing. They're going to try to stick it to the Democrats now, and they're going to use that power.
1: All right, Trump's Kevin, thank you. Let's see what Johns Hopkins Dean William Hall has to say.
0: Well, I appreciate the point. I think that there are real consequences in play. This is not just about ceremony. It's not just about optics. Look back since Trump assumed office at what has happened to the administrative state through the Department of Government Efficiency, DOGE, and the mass firing of all kinds of civil servants. Think about the what's happened in the immigration space, what's happened to the exercise of military force and the Iran war. There are huge material stakes involved in the exercise of strongman power. It also, when we think about the significance of this moment, it becomes a point that subsequent presidents, can look back to in order to justify their own exercises of authority. The precedential value of what's going on is potentially enormous. I don't think this is a moment where what we say is just, you know, let's just white knuckle it, make our way through, and then there will subsequently be a corrective. There's real damage to the rule of law. There's real damage done to our political institutions, and to the public interest that's being wielded by strongman authority. Again, what the book is trying to do is make sense of where this authority came from. How is it possible that a system of separated powers that, again, is in many ways stacked against the presidency, that a system of separated powers where the founders thought that Congress was going to be the first branch of government, where it was through lawmaking that we were expected to see the public interest being attended to. And instead, what we see is the exercise of unilateral powers at every turn, massive legislative acquiescence and failure to hold the president to account. How did this come to be? It's a long story that we trace out in the book.
1: Diane in Port Charlotte, Florida, texts in to you, wow, you forgot about President Obama with his pen and his phone. He was going to do whatever he wanted, and it didn't matter what Republicans said about it. Is that accurate in your view?
0: Half accurate. I've written a lot. Terry Moe and I have both written a lot on the politics of unilateral action. And all presidents exercise these unilateral powers in gray spaces, in places where they think that they can get away with it. That is decidedly true. There is a difference between the standard politics of unilateral action and strongman power, which is about running roughshod over the rule of law, trying to marginalize Congress at every turn, and to behave in ways that lay waste to political opponents, not just that work around them or try to bring them along in some particular capacity. There, you can look to every single president, Democrat and Republican alike, and find moments where they've exercised these unilateral powers in ways that are depending upon what your own politics are, creative or troubling. But that we shouldn't also, though, slip into some false equivalency that says that, well, Democrats and Republicans do this alike, and therefore this is a story that just applies across the board. Strongman power, that appetite for strongman power, is meant to solve a particular problem that Republicans face. And the problem is that Republicans face, again, is they look out over an administrative state that the dominant components of are progressive in their orientation, and they don't like it. And they're trying to figure out what to do about it. And the solution that they came around to was to build out a presidency of vastly more power, vastly, vastly more power, not one that's exercising the kinds of powers that a Obama or a Biden did, but that we're witnessing today. This is not about what the purposes of that power are being put to. This is not a critique of that. This is not a story about who has the right idea of what good policy looks like. This is a story about power itself and the claims one makes on behalf of it. And it's a story, again, that traces back to that administrative state, and that when you look at the character of that administrative state and the politics that it set in motion, you start to see important asymmetries that come into view. And it's important to take stock of those asymmetries and take them seriously.
1: William Howell and his co-author write this in Trajectory of Power. All modern nations have administrative states, and for a very good reason, they couldn't do without them. The administrative state is essentially just the executive component of government, consisting of all the various government agencies whose job it is, on the basis of formal authority, expertise, professionalism, merit, and specialized organization, to translate the written words of public policy into concrete reality for the rest of society. In a sense, Professor Howell, could we be talking about a deep state here when it comes to the administrative state? They've been given power. They take it. They run with it. Is there oversight?
0: There are all sorts of forms of oversight that are a part of our politics. the budgetary process, congressional hearings, the ability to appoint people politically to oversee those administrative agencies that themselves were created by law. They weren't handed down from on high. They were created by law, by governing majorities.
1: But are those forms utilized as well as they should be?
0: Well, I think there the answer is no. There are lots of reasons to lament the current state of political oversight. But what I'll note, I want to underscore a basic point, which is that it's really hard to imagine a well-functioning democracy, a democracy that flourishes, a democracy that's capable of not just writing laws that speak to, in a general way, the public interest, but that deliver for a public that wants to see action taken on public problems. It's impossible to see how you get the capacity to translate what the kind of ambitions and hopes and aspirations are that are articulated in law into meaningful action without an administrative state. And so the talk about a deep state that's sort of nefarious, working against the public interest, to our minds, is really misguided. There is a place for, an important place for, political oversight. And where agencies fail, there ought to be a place, too, for Congress to step in and pass new laws that might eliminate an agency or might reform its mission. What we see now instead is wholesale congressional acquiescence on the one hand, coupled with unilateral exercises of power channeled through the presidency, wherein presidents, particularly on the right, unable to meaningfully reorient those agencies, instead opting to sabotage them, to kneecap them, to take them out, and to make it impossible for them to perform their basic statutory obligations, which again are written into law. These are not healthy politics. These are the politics of strongman power.
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5: I'm Margaret Brennan in Washington, and this week on Face the Nation, the diplomatic dance between the U.S. and Iran continues as Ukraine makes an impassioned plea for more help from the U.S. We spoke exclusively with Ukrainian President Volodymyr Zelensky, who issued a warning.
6: When we know that Russia prepares a big, massive attack, definitely.
5: And urgently requested anti-ballistic missile weaponry from the U.S., whose supply is already stretched thin by that war with Iran. Back home, as midterm matchups prepare for their November contest, does character count anymore when it comes to politics? We'll talk with former Vice President Mike Pence, as well as Connecticut Democratic Senator Chris Murphy. They both have new books out, and they both have thoughts on the future of their respective political parties. We'll also hear from the outgoing head of the UN's World Food Program, Cindy McCain, on the difficulty of feeding the world in challenging times. It's all just ahead on Face the Nation.

0: Good morning and welcome to Face the Nation. As we await developments in the back and forth between the U.S. and Iran over a framework for a truce in the now three-month-long war, CBS News has learned that the president made further edits to the U.S. proposal on Friday, and mediators now wait on Iran's response. We begin today with Ukrainian fears that Russia will soon stage a massive attack on Kyiv, which sources tell CBS News could include strikes on the presidential office and government buildings. When we spoke exclusively to Ukrainian President Volodymyr Zelensky on Friday, he told us about the increased attacks from the Russians in recent weeks and the dire need for assistance from the U.S.
1: We think that we will have a big attack from Russian side using drones, using cruise missiles and ballistic. And we see the preparation. Always we see the preparation. By the way, we are thankful to United States and European partners when they share with us intelligence. So when we know that Russia prepares a big massive attack, definitely our partners also know. Maybe not a lot of details, but we know. We have each day attack from Russian side on civilians and, of course, on battlefield. And two times a week or two times per 10 days, they have big, massive attacks with ballistic and etc. Last massive attack, to understand, it was some days ago, it was 600 drones. Iranian drones, Shahids, and they had 30 plus ballistic missiles, and total it was 90 missiles and more than 600 Iranian drones. So it was very difficult to destroy it. We used all our weapon, what we have, what we produce, and of course we used anti-ballistic missiles. This is the biggest deficit for us.
0: We're hearing from European countries that Russia is taking more and more operational risks in Europe. Why do you think Vladimir Putin is taking these risks at this moment?
1: First of all, it's not the first time. Yes, he's doing such pressure. I think it's political pressure. It's messages from Russia, don't help Ukraine. I think this is the most usual meaning what he used. Don't, if you will help Ukraine, I will do these such steps. So he tried once crossing at the very beginning of this war. He did it in Romania. And then a little bit later it was in Poland when they used 21 drones. Usually we try to catch all the drones even when they go, when their direction to other countries like Romania, Moldova, or the direction of Poland. We try to catch everything. If we can't, of course we give these messages to our partners. We try to help them. And also the same with the Baltic countries, Estonia, Latvia, Latvia. So Russia uses this just to attack politically and by weapon pressure on NATO countries to look and the reaction. So the reaction, I think the reaction has to be more strong from the unity of NATO countries. And I think that Putin is comparing how this reaction and how it's changed during this 1 year or 2 years, 3 years. This is the way how, and he also the testing of air defense of other countries, mm-hmm. NATO countries, which are bordering us or bordering Belarus or Russia. So he's testing what air defense they have. Can they destroy all the missiles or drones? This is what I think.
0: Mm-hmm. You sent a personal letter to the White House and to Congress within the past few days explaining that ballistic missiles, as you put it, remain Vladimir Putin's last major battlefield advantage. You need a surge of interceptors to take these missiles out. Have you gotten a response from America?
1: This is the biggest, this is the priority for us and big, big challenge. We had a very difficult, tough winter. Russia attacked us by a lot of ballistic missiles on our energy infrastructure, water supply, schools, you know, was very difficult. Now we see a big deficit. Of course, one of the reasons is the situation in the Middle East with the Iranian war, and we see that the deficit is increasing, and we need to hurry up, to rush and to send messages and meetings and do a lot of meetings with other partners. We don't see enough missiles in production of the United States. We see that this is, it can be crisis in the world, including Middle East. Of course, I hope God bless that the ceasefire will be long and lasting peace. I wish it to Middle East countries and to the United States. And I hope that President Trump and his team and American side will negotiate ceasefire. But what we see, we have to prepare for the challenges. And we in Ukraine, we don't have ceasefire. We have a long 5 years war. And we see that Russia is increasing in their internal production, the production of ballistic missiles. And we have deficit with anti-ballistic. This is a big problem. I sent a letter to the White House and Congress of the United States, and I hope that they will understand and will answer, respond, and this is very important. We need to increase the production.
0: Secretary of State Rubio recently said that Ukraine has the strongest military in all of Europe. The Army Secretary of the United States called the Ukrainian battlefield the Silicon Valley of war, praising how you've integrated AI and anti-drone technology. So you have this edge on this type of warfare. Can you use it in any way to take down these Russian missiles, or are you solely dependent on American manufacturing to help?
1: Well, we've got messages to help in the Middle East to defend some bases with some American soldiers and also infrastructure of Middle East countries like Saudi or Emirates and etc. And I came with our groups. We sent more than 200 our experts. Such a level of soft and different kind of interceptors, radars, systems of electronic warfare, and nobody has. Secretary is right, so we have, and we can destroy all kinds of drones. We can destroy a lot of different missiles, but we don't have still in our total program and system, we don't have anti-ballistic. This is the biggest problem. Yes, we are on the way. By the way, I wanted to say, so we will build it. I know, but we need time for this. But during this time, we lose people. And we remember that the United States helped us from the very beginning of this war. So, of course, we are very thankful, and we are ready to share what we have. But till the moment we will produce our European anti-ballistic system, till this moment, we need support from the United States.
0: Secretary Rubio said there are no negotiations scheduled between Russia and Ukraine. He seems to be acknowledging this is completely stalled. President Putin's spokesperson said it is too early to speak in specifics about the end of the war. Do you think Russia can ever come to negotiate an end?
1: Yes, of course. We are ready to speak bilaterally with Russia. I'm ready to meet with Putin if he will be ready. I think we need more sanctions. I think we need more pressure. And you asked when they will be ready and if they will be ready. Theoretically, I think yes. More sanctions, more pressure, they will be ready for the dialogue. Even now, they have losses, 30, 35,000 soldiers, Russian soldiers, per month.
0: Wow.
1: And it's a huge number of losses. Really? We increased this number. They increased the number to attack us, and that's why the number of losses is very big. And each month, you have to know that they mobilize, I think the same, very comparable number or with the losses. So this is a problem for them, the deficit of people. And they are on the way to the big crisis with the people. I think that all these things will push them to the dialogue.
0: When is the last time you heard from Secretary Rubio or Steve Witkoff or Jared Kushner, the president's peace envoys? And will they ever come to Kyiv?
1: Yes, we count on their coming to Kyiv. I hope that they will find a possibility to come during 2 weeks. No, but at least I've got such message from my negotiation group. They told me that they had contacts with Steve and Jared, and they said that they are ready to come to Ukraine and to speak. If, of course, if, always if, you know, Margaret, and today if it means Middle East. Yeah. So I don't know what will be in the Middle East, how you close to negotiations, positive one, again, hope so. So I don't know it, but I think that we need to see American negotiation group in Ukraine. They've never been here. I think it's important not all, also for us. It's useful for them to understand, to see people, that the life is going on, but we want to stop this war. It means to stop Russia. They've been several times in Moscow. I said previously about it. If they want to go this time to Moscow, they have to come to Kyiv and then go to Moscow. I think it will be helpful.
0: Before I let you go, I just want to come back to what you mentioned in regard to drone technology and this offer that you made to the United States. Is the deal progressing or is it stalled?
1: So we wanted very much to do the first drone deal with the United States, like with the first strategic partner. But the United States wanted to check all our types of drones. I accepted this document, this way how they wanted first to train, to check, to use it in the sky, on the water, because we have not only sky drones, we have sea drones and etc. So I accepted this way, but we still didn't accept a drone deal like the big document. I hope that we are on the way, but we have already drone deals with some Middle East countries, and we have already drone deals with some European countries. Now we're preparing the big drone deal with EU, and I hope that we will have such decisions with American partners. I count on it.
0: You count on it. And you need to keep working with Silicon Valley and American technology companies on this?
1: We want very much, yes, because American technological company, they have a lot of different interesting AI technologies, what we don't have. And we have a lot of things what they don't have because our experience on the battlefield. I think this cooperation can be huge and the most powerful in the world. So we need, you know, we need to negotiate already, not to speak about it, just to make steps and to do it as quick as possible.
0: Mm-hmm. You need President Trump to say yes, it sounds like.
1: Yes, we need President Trump to say yes.
0: Our full interview with President Zelensky is available on our website, YouTube page, and our podcast. Face the Nation will be back in 1 minute. Stay with us.
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0: And we're back now with Connecticut Democratic Senator Chris Murphy. He is the author of a new book, Crisis of the Common Good, The Fight for Meaning and Connection in a Broken America. He joins us from Hartford, Connecticut. Good morning to you, Senator.
3: Good morning.
0: I want to talk about your book in a moment, but just to pick up on where we left it with President Zelensky, do you believe that there is enough bipartisan support to press the Pentagon to reallocate some of these Patriots so he can take down all the incoming Russian missiles?
3: Yeah, I doubt it, unfortunately. I think the story here has been pretty simple from the start. Donald Trump does not want to do what is necessary to support Ukraine, and the Republican Party will always follow his lead. We've had a bipartisan sanctions bill sitting on the Senate floor for a year and a half that would tighten the screws on the Russian economy, make it harder for them to fund the war. Donald Trump has basically had a veto on that bill. He won't allow Senate Republicans to bring it forward. He's been sitting on $400 million that Congress allocated to help Ukraine. He hasn't spent a dime of it, despite protests loudly, publicly and privately from Senate Republicans. So I just think ultimately Donald Trump has decided he does not want to help Ukraine. And there doesn't seem to be enough courage in the Republican caucus to fight back. I mean, I hope I'm wrong about that. This is obviously a critical moment where Ukraine actually looks like it is about to be able to take a real offensive position. I'm rooting that they will finally stand up to the president on this.
0: To your point on the $400 million, Hegseth, the Secretary of War, said that that was to be released, but we haven't seen anything more. I know you sit on the Appropriations Committee, so you have a chance to ask some of these questions potentially of Secretary Rubio when he sits before you on, I believe, Wednesday, asking for $33.6 billion budget. What's the top priority when you do get to ask questions of the Secretary?
3: Well, the top priority is ending the war in Iran. This has been an absolute disaster for the United States. Obviously, the primary impact is here at home, as families and businesses are being ruined by gas prices. They're $6 a gallon in some places. But it's just been a humiliation for the United States. And it's made Iran more powerful. Of course, there's an impact in Russia as well. We've had to suspend sanctions on Russian oil in order to get their oil on the market. So the consequence of the Iran war is not just that Americans are dying, that prices are going up, but Russia is also getting more powerful. We're literally funding their war effort. So we need the Iran war to end. There's been this talk of a deal for months and months and months. I think the terms of the deal are pretty humiliating in and of themselves, but we just need this war done no matter the terms at this point.
0: On the point about the sanctions, we talked about that President Zelensky, and you can see that full transcript online. But I know that the White House pushes back and says the money isn't that significant in terms of what Russia is able to pocket. You obviously disagree.
3: Yeah, I mean, I just think from a moral perspective, no matter whether the money is a difference maker, the idea that we are helping Russia fund this war is ridiculous. It's not small potatoes. Russia is getting billions of additional dollars because of our sanctions relief. That's allowing them to buy some of the missiles that are on the verge of raining down on Kyiv. People are dying because of our help for Russia. So it's just bad enough that the Strait of Hormuz is closed and it's hurting our economy. The fact that we are adding insult to injury by the war in Iran helping Russia is just unacceptable.
0: You have written this book that we mentioned, and I know that you said about it in a recent interview that 2028 Democratic contenders are texting you, talking to you about some of the ideas in it. Some of our recent CBS polling found that 62% of registered voters view the Democratic Party in a negative light. So how do you take these ideas, and what's the main one Democrats need to hammer home to redirect the party?
3: Yeah, this book is really about the spiritual crisis in the country that led to Donald Trump. This is a country that is feeling more lonely, more adrift, more exhausted by an economy that abuses workers, a culture in which we tell people that they can make themselves happy by just buying things instead of, you know, being active citizens. And so it's a book about the underlying work that we have to do to unrig the economy so that people feel purpose and value, and unrig our democracy so that people feel power. And that's what the book really is about, the emotional state of the country. Here's what I think Democrats need to do. They need to understand that people are furious at the fact that our politics have become captured, and people are feeling out of control of their lives because they think we're all corrupt. They don't think Donald Trump is just corrupt. They think everybody in politics is corrupt. So Democrats need to be much louder about the ways that we're going to get billionaire and corporate money out of our politics, because people don't believe us when we say we're going to fix the economy if we don't also tell them how we're going to fix our democracy.
0: Okay. Well, to that point about spirit and character, the campaign for Graham Plattner confirmed to CBS on Saturday that the main Senate candidate had sent sexually explicit texts to women other than his wife. This is in addition to other past controversies. Does he pass the character test?
3: Yeah, I mean, I have not followed this story as closely as others have, but I mean, Grant Plattner is somebody that served our country. He served his community. He's also made mistakes, and he has admitted that. Character also involves standing up to people who are bankrupting and corrupting this country. And this race is going to be a contrast between somebody that has put his life on the line for this country against somebody that is literally empowering the moral hollowing out of our nation from the White House. So he certainly admitted that he has made mistakes, but I think this is going to be a pretty clear contrast in Maine between somebody who has spent his life protecting us versus somebody who seems to be protecting Donald Trump's corruption.
0: Well, you know, I want to ask you as well about an interview that aired right before this program with my colleague Rita Braver on CBS Sunday Morning. She interviewed the former First Lady Jill Biden about the new book she wrote, in which she talks about the infamous 2024 debate, where the then president really couldn't answer questions. She says a lot of things, including that she thought her husband was having a stroke because he was incomprehensible. She admits that she said to him afterwards that he's really screwed up. But that's what she's revealing now. Democrats stridently, including on this program, said time and again that his cognitive abilities were fine. How do you convince the public that Democrats are telling the truth now?
3: Yeah, listen, I think Democrats do have to be honest about the mistakes that we made in 2024. Obviously, in retrospect, Joe Biden should have stepped away from that race. We should have had an open contest. And in this book, I frankly talk about, you know, how tribal our politics have become, how Republicans are willing to excuse Donald Trump's corruption because their entire identity structure is built around their party. And I think that happens on the Democratic side as well, where we are willing to look the other way too often at mistakes that our own party leaders are making. And this book says that that's, you know, not just up to politics to fix, that we actually have to create more healthy identity structures for people outside of politics so they see their purpose through their work or through their connection to a local community. Mm-hmm. That makes our politics less tribal and maybe allows us on both sides to stand up to our party when we think they've gone wrong.
0: All right. Senator Murphy, we have to leave it there. Thank you for your insights today. We'll be right back with more Face the Nation.
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0: Welcome back to Face the Nation. We are joined now by former Vice President Mike Pence, who has a new book, What Conservatives Believe, Rediscovering the Conservative Conscience. Good morning to you, Mr. Vice President.
4: Good morning, Margaret. Good to see you.
0: You clearly think your party needs some reminders here. and you write that Americans are confused about what it means to be a conservative. You say, for many right-wing populists, grievance dictates policy. Who or what are you thinking about there?
4: Well, I think, look, from all of my adult life, the Republican Party has been defined by a commitment to a conservative agenda, to America as leader of the free world, to limited government, free market economics, and traditional moral values, especially the right to life. And I'm proud to say that that from the Reagan administration to the first Trump administration, we governed on that agenda. But I wrote What Conservatives Believe because just in the last 4 or 5 years, there's been a rise of what I call the populist right. That focuses more on what we're against than what we're for, focuses more on grievance than a positive conservative agenda. I mean, the conservative movement has always been battling politically with the progressive left, but now there's a new threat from the populist right that would embrace policies of isolationism abroad, that would embrace big government and protectionism at home, marginalize the right to life. And as we go into this fall's elections and go into 2028, I thought it was important that we take a moment as a party and as a movement to remind ourselves what we believe.
0: But some of what you are describing isn't just on the fringes or within the party. It's the president of the United States who's leader of that party. And you write he has not always governed as a conservative. I understand that the president's overall approval rating is low. It is. But he still seems to have this vice grip on the neck of the Republican Party right now. So how can you revive a portion of it that he is in opposition to? I mean, Right to Life was one of them, as you just detailed. You split with him very publicly on that. You think he betrayed it. You think he betrayed on, right, for example, spending and the way he's dealing with some of the free market issues.
4: Right. Well, look, I think the second Trump administration has got a lot right. They got the border secured after the worst border crisis in American history. They extended those Trump-Pence tax cuts that we passed in their entirety. They've stood without apology for our cherished ally Israel and took the fight directly to Iran. But on other instances, you've seen the impact and the embrace by the president and people around him of the politics of the populist right, price controls on credit cards and pharmaceuticals, nationalization of American businesses, of course, broad-based tariffs on friend and foe alike. Add to that marginalizing the right to life, doing nothing about the broad distribution of the abortion pill by mail that Joe Biden's administration made possible. And then the stops and starts on Ukraine, while they've been strong on Israel, strong with Iran, the stops and starts reflect more the politics of the progressive left and appeasement than that time-honored conservative agenda that's defined our party at home and abroad.
0: Why isn't the party standing up to him then?
4: Well, I give the president all kinds of credit.
0: You've got the majority
4: in
0: the House and the Senate. They're pretty silent.
4: He has earned great loyalty among Republican primary voters. We saw that
0: primary
4: in Texas.
0: Voters.
4: We saw that in Louisiana. We saw that in Indiana in our recent state Senate primaries. And I think it's because, the progressive left has been essentially in the saddle for about 100 years in this country. Ronald Reagan began the battle back. I think Republican voters truly appreciate the way that President Trump has fought back against the radical left and continues to. But I want our voters to know that there is this new push from the populist right. And as we look at the midterm elections, as we look at 2028, yeah, I think it's important that we focus on what we're for, because not only is it a winning agenda for Republicans, Margaret, I believe it's delivered freedom and prosperity for the American people.
0: Well, when you say primary voters, you know that that is not necessarily all Republican voters. Certainly, you just look at the turnouts in that Texas race to speak to that. But isn't your party, from the president on down, with this gerrymandering push, locking in the changes that will only feed into that more extreme part of the party?
4: Well,
0: populist.
4: It's awfully hard for Democrats to throw stones when they live in glass houses on gerrymandering. You know, there are states around the country though where 40% of voters are Republicans, and there are no Republican representatives from those states in the Congress.
0: So I've
4: never been a fan of partisan
0: gerrymandering.
4: But look, I have great confidence in the American people and in Republican voters. I think if we hold the banner of American leadership on the world stage, of limited government, free market economics, of traditional values and the right to life high, I think voters will rally to our cause in these midterms and in 2028, when we're going to decide whether the progressive left, with its embrace of socialism, is in the lead on the national stage, or whether a populist right is a form of progressive politics. I mean, this is when you look at the embrace of isolationism, protectionism, nationalization of companies, and marginalizing values. It's more and more an echo of what the left has provided. I think, as President Reagan said years ago, the Republican Party ought to offer a choice, not an echo.
0: But isn't the Vice President J.D. Vance an echo of all of those things? If President Trump's not a conservative, is J.D. Vance one?
4: Well, look, let me say, I lost count of the number of times President Trump corrected me when I said that a particular position was conservative. Mm-hmm. In fact, he said himself he's not a conservative. He's never really claimed to be. I'm less clear about the Vice President's views and his philosophy of government, but I'm very clear, as I wrote in my book, that there is this new tension within the Republican Party that will take those pieces of the agenda, the populist right agenda that President Trump has embraced, and try and make that the new direction of the Republican Party. I think that'd be bad for the Republican Party. I think it'd be worse for the country that needs a vigorous, strong, conservative party committed to freedom, committed to free markets, committed to traditional values.
0: Talking about the midterms, you also spent a lot of time writing about character. Mm-hmm. And you say it matters. Last week, Texas Republicans voted to make, you know this is coming, Ken Paxton their nominee. He's the current AG who was impeached by the Republican-controlled House. Mm-hmm. Multiple charges of abuse there, including bribery. His wife, a sitting senator in that state, accused him of committing adultery and is divorcing him on, quote, biblical grounds. He was indicted in 2015 on securities fraud charges, though those charges were dropped. And the president chose him over a much more conservative, in your description, John Cornyn. Does character of Ken Paxton represent your party?
4: Well, I think, as I write in my book, I think character, integrity to principle are enormously important in the life of our movement and the life of our nation. But, you know, when I look at the Texas primary, when I look at Louisiana, Kentucky, Indiana's many state Senate races, I see it more as a reflection of the grip that President Trump has mm-hmm. on Republican primary voters who are grateful for the way that he has stood up and fought against the radical left. You look at where the Democratic Party is today. I mean, it's amazing to see if Republicans in part have lost our way with embrace of the populist right. Democrats have gone over the beam with embracing socialist candidates, socialist policies.
0: So I think you Republican would separate yourself voters, from Ken Paxton. He does not represent conservative
4: values. Republican voters want to push back on that. They respect the president's views. I just want to make sure people understand that as we sort through all these elections this year, that there's a new force afoot in the Republican Party. And I think we've got to get back to those core values and principles that have always made our country and our party strong and prosperous.
0: Well, at Louisiana's Senator Bill Cassidy, his offense to President Trump seemed to be that vote to convict him in the second impeachment trial following the attack on the Capitol on January 6th. Does it trouble you that the president is even making primary choices based on grievances having to do from January 6th?
4: Well, I don't know precisely what the president's reasons were for weighing in Louisiana.
0: He tweeted pretty explicitly.
4: The way that he did. We haven't chatted in a while.
0: Yeah.
4: I'll be honest with you that I'll never minimize what happened on January 6th. And I'll always believe by God's grace we did our duty that day to the seat of the peaceful transfer of power under the Constitution. It's one of the reasons why this talk of a weaponization fund,
0: right.
4: Margaret, the idea of creating a fund that could compensate people who assaulted police officers and vandalized the Capitol, that day is totally unacceptable. My hope is the administration will drop the idea entirely.
0: And, you think Senate Republicans will make them drop it? Because it's hard to stand up to the president, many Republicans find.
4: Well,
0: because of what you just said.
4: It is.
0: Primaries
4: but,
0: and those midterms.
4: I've been heartened by the number of Republicans in the Senate who've spoken out against it. Look, mm-hmm. People that assaulted police officers on January 6th and vandalized our Capitol should not get one dime of taxpayer money from that fund or anywhere else.
0: But, I mean, even just the precedent of setting it up, should they exclude January 6th attackers, that the idea of a weaponization fund is its own, you know, thing that it bears examining. But I want to explicitly ask you about something also happened
4: in Washington. We don't need slush funds to settle cases.
0: You view it as a slush fund.
4: There was a pro-life family that was literally run over by the Biden Department of Justice. That it was just a seven-figure settlement for them. The DOJ can settle these issues where people have had their rights trampled on, and ought to do that. I welcome that settlement greatly.
0: Last week, at the request of the Department of Justice, a federal appeals court threw out the convictions of four members of far-right extremist group, the Oath Keepers. That was a militia involved in January 6th. Do you think that the Trump administration is deliberately whitewashing that day?
4: Well, I've certainly seen evidence of that. particularly, I was offended on the anniversary of January 6th when the White House put out a timeline that literally blamed Capitol Hill police for the riot that took place that day. Look, I'm very confident of the judgment of history in the years ahead, about our role, about all the Republicans and Democrats who returned that day after Capitol Police secured the Capitol. And we all did our duty under the Constitution. But there's clearly been an effort by some to rewrite that history. But I don't expect it'll work.
0: All right. Mr. Vice President, thank you very much for sharing your reflections. It's good to have you here in person, too.
4: Thank you, Margaret. Appreciate it.
0: We'll be right back.
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0: World Food Program Executive Director Cindy McCain is stepping down from her post Monday. During her 3 years at the helm of the UN agency, there have been two famines. And when we spoke with her late last week from Rome, she told us we're looking potentially at several more, among many other challenges. There is this emergency response to Ebola in the Congo. That's mm-hmm. a country that's already struggling, as I understand it, with about mm-hmm. 27 million food insecure people. Mm-hmm. I know the U.S. State Department is pledging some help here, but what are you hearing about the situation on the ground for emergency responders like yours?
5: Mm-hmm. It's not good. And this is, it's hitting people in a mass way. And there's really no way to know right now how many people have been affected by this. We know that it's a rampage now with it. So what we need to do is not only be able to get in, we run logistics, we bring in supplies, we bring in people, and we do much more than that as well, just in the region. But this is going to take a real world effort. This is very deadly.
0: You said there's a rampage of Ebola. I mean, are you able to keep

0: Well, you have been in this role at a time when there are so many hotspots, so many conflicts. Mm-hmm. And, of course, the Mideast mm-hmm. continues to be a big challenge. I understand that you still do have some operations inside of Iran. As you know, there mm-hmm. isn't a free press on the ground able to document what's happening. What can mm-hmm. you tell us about how civilians there are doing?
1: Things aren't good. I mean, let's face it. When you shut the Straits of Hormuz and you've got bombings on both sides all the way up and down, people are gonna not only become food insecure, but they're gonna starve. It's time to end this and make sure that we can open the Straits of Hormuz because it's affecting everybody. And it will take us months to get back on track when they do open it.
0: Months to get back on track. Why is that? Because mm-hmm. the ships with the food are stuck or because of the food prices? Why?
1: Prices, availability, a movement. A good example is that we do work in Afghanistan, and before what would usually take us 3 weeks maybe to get the food in from where it comes in from, now it takes us almost 3 months.
0: Wow.
1: And so in the meantime, women and children, which are always the first to be hit, are starving. And so this is the case with all of them. And when you talk about fertilizer, when you talk about seeds, of course, and other things they're being moved around that helps stave off hunger, it's a real problem.
0: Bigger picture, when you look at the destruction in the Middle East just within the past few years, how do you describe to an American at home what the longer term impact is?
1: Mm-hmm. Well, the longer-term impact, to put it very bluntly, is not good. You know, we staved off hunger in Gaza when it was finally the ceasefire held and we were able to get trucks in at scale. We're back to where we were. We can't get trucks in at scale. People are you know, as you know, there's bombings, there's all those things. And we're looking at not just a serious situation, we're looking at possibly losing a generation of children. So in any of these countries where there's an issue, Lebanon, Gaza, Syria, Sudan, you know, all the ones that I've been to, plus Ukraine, it access and being able to get in at scale is most important, and making sure that our humanitarian workers are not targets.
0: Mm-hmm.
1: And that we respect humanitarian law, and that simply isn't happening right now. It's very dangerous to be an aid worker right now.
0: What do you mean losing a generation of children?
1: Well, when you talk about kids that are not getting enough food, or what they're getting is not nutritious enough, and plus there's no schools open, and there's no proper housing, clean water, et cetera, medicine, et cetera, that spells disaster for a child, especially. And so I'm obviously one that has, as a mother first and a grandmother six times over. And so I see it through my mother's eyes. You will do anything to feed your children, anything as a parent. And the fact that it's not happening in so many of these areas now is really alarming and very desperate.
0: Mm-hmm. I've heard you say, feed them now or fight them later. You draw a direct connection to mm-hmm. national security. And radicalization.
1: Mm-hmm. Yes. No, you're absolutely right. We believe that because when folks who are hungry can't get adequate nutrition or food, they will turn to the bad guys because food's offered there.
0: You recently were asked about the conservative movement and that within the conservative movement, aid, you said, has become a dirty word and being a humanitarian, useless. You're a lifelong conservative. When you describe things going this direction, that has to be hard to stomach. Why do you think this is happening, and do you think it is temporary?
1: I will say this. Obviously, that was frustration speaking to a great degree. I believe there are many, many, many good people in the United States are more than willing to help this cause or help, you know, whatever they see fit to do for all of this. But we need more of it. And we need actionable items from not just the United States, but other countries around the globe that will stand up also and help us. We can't do this alone. And we're hoping, as you know, the United States is our largest donor, and mm-hmm. we're very proud of that. But we need everybody involved in this.
0: America, though, has

0: changed its policy towards aid. The Trump administration uses that phrase trade, not aid, arguing they're going to be more efficient and more effective with the support they provide in the form of foreign assistance. When you look at the places you operate, do you think there has been an impact from the dismantling of USAID?
1: I do. AID was an intimate part of all of these things, and of course we relied on them to a degree as well. I wish we still had AID, but it was the choice of this administration, and so we have to work with that. I am hoping though that eventually we can put back some of the soft power aspects that we were able to do as well. As you know, that's a very important part of at least USAID. But again, I'm not criticizing anybody in the administration. I'm simply saying we need help.
0: Our full interview with Ambassador McCain is on our YouTube channel and our website and on Face the Nation's podcast platform.
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0: The Kennedy Center will soon once again be the Kennedy Center. On Friday, a federal judge ordered President Trump's name to be removed in the next 2 weeks, saying, quote, Congress gave the Kennedy Center its name and only Congress can change it. The judge also ruled that the Kennedy Center's board, led by President Trump's handpicked trustees, cannot move forward with its plan to close the facility in July for a multi-year renovation. President Trump expressed his frustration at the decision in a social media post and said that he had canceled involvement with the failing and unsafe to be in Kennedy Center. It's just the latest setback for the president's effort to reimagine some of Washington's historic landmarks. His renovation of the Lincoln Memorial Reflecting Pool and his demolition of the White House East Wing to build a ballroom are also facing legal challenges. We'll be right back.

0: 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We begin at 12 noon Eastern with NBC's Meet the Press. That's followed at 1 p.m. with This Week from ABC News. Then at 2 p.m. it's Fox News Sunday. 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
7: With the first question now to Mr. Graham, Mr. Hulse.
8: Mr. Graham, you have been consistently critical of the federal government's inability to manage the budget deficit. Some moderate Democrats say the best way to attack the deficit is to either raise taxes or limit Social Security cost of living increases. Would you support either of those proposals?
9: And that's how the 1986 Florida Senate debate opened. Incumbent Republican Paula Hawkins, the first woman from Florida to serve in the Senate and the last woman elected to the Senate from Florida, versus Democrat Bob Graham, the 38th governor of Florida. Bob Graham ended up beating Paula Hawkins. You heard Carl Hulse of the New York Times ask about the U.S. federal budget deficit. In 1986, it was $221 billion. 40 years later, it's $1.9 trillion. But one thing that hasn't changed is Carl Hulse. He's still with the New York Times and still questioning senators. One more clip from that October 20th, 1986 Florida Senate debate.
7: Mr. Hulse with a question to Mrs. Hawkins.
8: Mrs. Hawkins, as you know, the Senate confirms federal judges. Do you believe a judicial nominee's views on such controversial issues as abortion and school prayer should be considered in the confirmation process?
9: In October 1986, the U.S. Senate had been on TV on C-SPAN 2 for 5 months. The first day of live, commercial-free, gavel-to-gavel coverage of the Senate floor was June 2, 1986. Today, we celebrate 40 years of Senate TV and 40 years of C-SPAN 2. How do we do that? Your clips and our all-star panel. We've once again assembled the A-list of the Congress Press Corps. Carl Hulse, Paul Kane, now with Notice, soon The Star, and Chad Pergram of Fox News, the Capitol Hill Press Corps Dream Team. They were with us last year to mark 39 years of Senate TV. They each picked a favorite moment they covered and explained why. Now they're back. But for the 40-year anniversary, we're taking a different approach. Instead of talking about clips they picked, we're talking about clips you picked. Which moments did the Extreme Mortman audience say were their favorite or most memorable or most consequential from 40 years of Senate on TV? What does our expert panel say about them? And what do the clips say about the U.S. Senate? Find out in this episode of C-SPAN's podcast, Extreme Mortman, as we mark 40 years of Senate TV and 40 years of C-SPAN 2 with Paul Kane, Carl Hulse, and Chad Pergram. It's an oral history of Senate TV, 40 years of memorable moments on C-SPAN 2. Okay, let's get started, and we'll go in chronological order. Larry Dreiling writes, John Glenn applying powder to his bald head will always be a fond early memory. And that's the perfect first clip to play first, because it was the first day of Senate TV, June 2nd, 1986. Here's Ohio Democrat John Glenn.
10: Mr. President, this is the first day of television in the United States Senate.
11: And I voted for that because I think the people of this country do have a right to know. Now, Mr. President, this includes a lot of things that the people of the country deserve to have a right to know about the United States Senate. But I do have some reservations as to whether this will change the way the Senate operates. Now, in recent weeks, we have had a lot of advice here in the Senate. We have had committee meetings about what the camera angles will be and how to best keep your head up and look at those cameras. And we have had meetings about how to hold a mic so you don't make some noise such as that rubbing against my clothing here. And we shouldn't even hold the mic because it is liable to make a noise here. And those of us with thinning hairlines or little hair on the head have been advised that you do not lean over like this into the camera, because that will give a poor impression. Now, Mr. President, I will not say that TV in the Senate is going to change anything. But I wish to note that we've had advice on how to do this and how to make certain that we cut that shine on the head, and if necessary, how to do the eye shadow and the whole thing so that those of us unfortunate enough to have bags under the eyes may look a little bit better. Now, Mr. President, I would hasten to add that personally, of course, I plan to do nothing different. Now, after we have that done, of course, we may even want to perhaps be certain that everything is done properly for the camera here. And we have even had advice that we do not do as I did today and come in with a plain old white shirt and a summer tie. Heaven forbid. Now, I don't know whether my colleagues feel that this would be a better decorum for the Senate. And I see the distinguished Senator Stafford over here nodding no. But perhaps the people of Ohio would be glad to make a judgment on what they want to see me attired in here in the United States Senate. So, Mr. President, these are just a few of our concerns here in the Senate, and I'm sure that none of us will do a thing differently in the Senate of the United States now that we are on television.
12: As that clip was being played, everybody here recording chuckled. Why are you guys chuckling at this?
13: I do think it's funny that a famous astronaut known for the right stuff had to worry about eyeshadow. I'm sure that was like a big change for him. I mean, obviously, the TV changed the Senate tremendously. I don't know what he thought was going to happen. And it's funny because the angle is somewhat from the gallery perspective, and you are looking down a little bit, and he was bald, but I think most of America knew that. But, you know, huge implications for the Senate in this, and I do remember it. I remember when it...
12: Carl, were you in the...
13: I don't know that I was there that day. It's quite possible. I remember some other first days, but I remember them going on and Al Gore talking, and, you know, my recollection is that there was a lot of jealousy with the House that was on C-SPAN, correct?
12: Right.
13: And
12: right,
13: that they
12: right.
13: thought they were being overshadowed a bit by their...
12: Before we get to Paul Kane, yeah. Carl, you started covering the Senate in person what year?
13: 85.
12: The year before.
13: Doing various things for another employer. But
12: all yeah. right. Did the Senate, and we'll get to Paul Kane in a second, but did the Senate dramatically change that one day that the cameras came on?
13: No, but it didn't take long.
12: Didn't take long. Okay, Paul.
14: I was chuckling because I just thought I was trying to go through my brain. I'm blanking right now. Who played John Glenn in The Right Stuff?
13: Ed Harris.
14: You know, John Glenn has been portrayed in many Hollywood movies now, and usually by a great-looking Hollywood man. So his worry about appearances were not really all that well-founded. He was on to something about, you know, the idea that it would change the sort of sentiments of what the floor was being used for. And, you know, you could, you know, have uproarious debate and, you know, the decorum of the place, has, you know, some say, you know, changed over the years. But, you know, it's the floor can be used sometimes instead of, like, real debate, just more for political hijinks.
12: It's funny to hear your cynicism about his cynicism. It's actually kind of a nice layer there.
14: And he didn't know what was coming in terms of social media.
12: Right. Chad Pergrim.
15: What strikes me about that clip is that you have to remember something about John Glenn in the fall of 1986. He was in a competitive Senate reelection bid that year because they thought that he was vulnerable because he ran a very bad campaign in 1984 for president, had a lot of campaign debt. You know, they thought, you know, you're going to be an American hero. Maybe we draft somebody like John Glenn, first American, you know, astronaut, the whole thing. And he ran a disastrous presidential campaign. So Republicans thought that he might be vulnerable in the fall of 86. And you look at the time frame there. So this is in 86. He ultimately ran against Tom Kindness, who was a Republican congressman who John Boehner beat, along with Buzz Lukens, who was another congressman, which has a sordid history, in the fall of 86 here. So that was a competitive race. Tom Kindness actually left and then tried to come back to Congress a couple of years later and was defeated by John Boehner, who later became Speaker of the House in the primary. So I think there might have been a little bit of gamesmanship going on there by John Glenn, you know, knowing that this would get him on the national stage, knowing that this would resonate back home, you know, putting the powder on, the whole thing, the idea that he understood this medium. And it was always understood when John Glenn was in the space program that he was somebody who kind of stood out in terms of he was pretty telegenic and everything else. And so this is kind of part and parcel of John Glenn there, you know, what you saw from him during his time in the Senate, maybe with a competitive race coming up there that fall, and certainly with his history in the space program.
12: You know what, Chad, I have to say, I never thought of that angle to this, like the particular Ohio politics. You've covered the Hill you've been on the Hill and C-SPAN and Fox News for how many years now?
15: I've been around the Hill now for 33 years. I've been with Fox for pushing 19 years now. And, again, some of my introductory to politics was being around and covering John Boehner, Buzz Lukens, Paul Ryan living down the street from me when I was a student at Miami University in Ohio. So I guess I was kind of covering Congress even before I came to Washington.
12: Okay, so with that backdrop, looking back at this particular clip, since you are on TV, you're a TV reporter, is there anything, looking back, cringy about what John Glenn is doing in this moment? I never thought of the political, internal Ohio political angle to this. Big picture, though, does it bother you at all as a TV guy what he is doing to mock almost what it means for TV in the Senate?
15: I think that's what he was trying to do. Do it a little bit tongue-in-cheek, though, but the idea that they were going to be – people were going to stand out more on how they looked, or maybe stand out more on, you know, their oratory versus the actual substance of their arguments or knowledge of an issue. And let's face it, you know, for good or bad – television in the House and Senate altered the institution, the same way that social media has altered the institution. The idea that you have some members now, especially in the House, that it seems like all they try to do is, quote, own the other side and make TikTok videos and everything else. I'm doing this, I'm doing that. And so TV was an entry to that. But all politicians, successful ones, have figured out a way, I think, to use media, new mediums coming down the pike. Look at FDR and his use of this new thing called the radio, you know, with his fireside chats and even putting, you know, the State of the Union on the radio and then that evolving into television. Lyndon Johnson having the State of the Union move to prime time in the mid-1960s. So I think that media and politics always goes hand in hand. And so, yes, you're right, John Glenn might be kind of tongue-in-cheek mocking this a little bit too, but that was actually the future, putting on the makeup. You walk around the Hill now, and you don't see hardly, especially the members who do a lot of press, they always have a compact with them. Sometimes the female members will get made up before they come down to the cameras, and you're like, I saw so-and-so a few hours ago, and they didn't have all that stuff on their face. Many of them have their own IFB, which is the little earpiece that they put in their ears that they walk in, so that they plug in so they can hear the host. You know, it's a personalized IFB, sometimes even with a mold to their ear because it's more comfortable. I don't use one like that. I found that it's actually more uncomfortable, but some do that. So that is part of the contemporary House and Senate now and the way they use media. And John Glenn was giving us a lens into that future.
12: I'll go for broke in this question for everybody. The people, and I say this as C-SPAN communications director, I see it all the time. There are people, we don't say whether it's for good or bad. I mean, we kind of assume showing the Senate is a good thing for, basically for America.
15: It is.
12: But there are people who say, you've ruined democracy by turning on the cameras and showing everybody. Is that, are you guys in that camp?
13: No, for me, it's hard to imagine Congress without C-SPAN. Just, you know, and have there been some negative aspects to it and the showboating, even more so in the House than the Senate, I think, in some way? Yeah. But you still want people to be able to see for themselves what is going on the Senate floor. And they couldn't. I still think it's an absolute outrage that there's no still photography in there. And
15: yeah,
13: so many big moments have been lost to the great pictures. And, you know, and we've gotten some bad habits too. As journalists, we don't watch the floor the way we should. Harry Reid, the late great minority leader, scolded me one day when I missed something. He goes, Carl, sometimes you just have to watch the floor. You know, because you don't have to watch the floor all the time because you can run around and get other people. And if you have to, you can go find it on C-SPAN.
12: But Paul, and before we move to the next one, you said something that I hadn't ever considered. I want to end this part of the conversation talking about social media. You know, June 2nd, 1986, the Senate goes on TV. That's the big bang. That's when things change for television. Social media, though, has been kind of a gradual inclusion to playing for the cameras, playing for the clips on your phones. That's, forgive me if I'm wrong, and correct me, but that's been a more gradual application of that technology, and that also has changed the Senate, some might argue, in a bad way? Or
14: Yeah. I mean, they want their speeches to get amplified and sent out. And so a senator could, you know, schedule his or her speech at 3:30 on a Wednesday, and the whole office knows, the official taxpayer-funded office knows, and the communications office knows, the person who runs digital media knows. And then, you know, they probably tell the campaign side of things. And so, you know, they're looking for that clip, and they probably all have this speech ahead of time. And so they know, all right, wow, he hit the moment. Boom, pull that 30 seconds, blast that out via tweet, via Instagram, via Facebook, True Social, whatever. And then, you know, the campaign's grabbing that for their, you know, fundraising purposes. And so there's a whole echo chamber now that happens because of that.
13: Yeah, and social media, that's a huge change. I'm going to weigh in there and say mainly for the negative. You know, I've been in the old State House in Philadelphia where the Senate met in the early days, and the whole thing was secret, right? So there was no public, no press. So
12: they put black draping on the windows,
13: so
12: too.
13: We're definitely in a better spot.
12: Okay. All right. Billy Freeland, a former New York City Council candidate, writes, not sure it's my favorite, but always enjoyed this Biden moment at Scalia's confirmation hearing. Biden, on whether the right to privacy is a deeply held view in society, says with a smile, forget the Constitution, let's just talk politics, you and me. Billy Freeland even provided a clip from that hearing. But we're focused on the Senate floor, not the hearings. So let's go to the floor, September 17th, 1986. First, the Senate confirms William Rehnquist as Chief Justice. The vote is 65-33. Then, that same day, the Senate confirms Antonin Scalia to be an Associate Justice to fill the seat vacated by William Rehnquist. It's a unanimous 98-0 vote. Billy Freeland wanted a Joe Biden clip, so let's play the Delaware Democrat from the Senate floor that day.
16: I believe if you go through Justice Rehnquist's cases, it becomes abundantly clear that here is a man who clearly knows the decision that he wishes to reach based upon his desires, and then searches the law in his elegant use of language to justify those decisions. As opposed to what I believe Justice Scalia will be, who is a man who has conservative views, but comes to the law, comes to the case, not seeking to impose his views, but to adjudicate the law with an open mind.
12: And a footnote, three Reagan Supreme Court justice nominees were approved unanimously by the Senate. Sandra Day O'Connor, Antonin Scalia, and Anthony Kennedy. Kennedy was the last time the vote was unanimous.
15: Well, a couple of things. You're looking back at a clip that's, 40 years old. And, some of the criticism leveled at President Biden, having lost his fastball when he was in the White House and things. There and in the years following, certainly during the Clarence Thomas hearings in the early 1990s, you see Joe Biden in full command of his repertoire. The idea that he was quick on his feet. He was a nimble debater. And this is an interesting period for Joe Biden because he was looking at running for president in 1988. He didn't know it, but he was going to have a serious health issue with brain surgery and things coming down the pike. But you're seeing Joe Biden right at that stage as chairman of the Judiciary Committee, as somebody who was very prominent. And what stands out to me about that particular confirmation vote is that's probably the last most least partisan, hyper-partisan, electric confirmation fight that we had. Maybe fight is not even the word. You look at the roll call vote there. It was very overwhelmingly bipartisan. I mean, 98 love. That's astonishing.
12: Carl Hulse said 98-0 unanimous vote for Antonin Scalia, and Joe Biden said great things about him.
13: You know.
12: What's that about?
13: Those were the days, right? Yeah. That's all over from then. And also, I think Paul would weigh in on this, the part of Biden at the hearing that said Biden asked to go, let's just talk, me and you, at a hearing, chummy Joe Biden. I mean, it's the mark of the end of actually consensus Supreme Court picks. And even though, Biden, he would be kind of wrong there. I would say that both of those justices didn't turn out to be exactly what Joe Biden expected. What do you think about that?
14: Yeah, I think Scalia ended up being much more doctrinaire conservative than Biden would have expected in that moment. I was not here, to be clear, in the 80s. I was in high school and college. But in a lot of my reporting in the roll call days 20, 25 years ago in covering the Senate, what I remember people telling me about that time was all of the opposition, the liberal outside groups, their network, they decided they were going to try to do everything they could to block Rehnquist. Because if they blocked Rehnquist, they blocked Scalia. Because it was Rehnquist moving up to Chief Justice, creating the opening. And once they couldn't block Rehnquist, they just kind of threw up their arms and were like, all right, whatever.
13: That was just a different Senate, too. They were... Supreme Court battles were not what they were just about to become.
14: Yeah,
13: and
14: next clip
13: the members just thought, oh, how bad can this guy be? I'm not going to make a big stink.
12: I'm still trying to wrap my head behind you're talking about Ted Kennedy. I mean, you're talking about liberal Democrats voting for a Reagan appointee.
13: And that was kind of the way it was done, though.
14: Yeah, presidential deference. There was elections.
13: And they didn't expect anything too bad out of it, right? They go, it's the court. They're going to kind of win their way.
14: Yeah.
13: But it's changed dramatically.
12: Mm-hmm. All right. Well, we'll go to the next clip of the court. The next year, another Reagan Supreme Court justice nomination, but a much different ending. President Reagan's choice in 1987, Robert Bork. And this moment in Senate TV history was picked by Kevin Kosar of the American Enterprise Institute. Kevin is editor of Understanding Congress and author of Congress Overwhelmed, Congressional Capacity and the Prospects for Reform. Kevin Kosar writes, if by favorite you mean consequential, Senate Democrats' questioning of SCOTUS nominee Robert Bork. It was a really ugly moment and marked a turning point in Capitol Hill politics. Kevin meant the confirmation hearing, but that tone carried over onto the Senate floor. From July 1st, 1987, here is Massachusetts Democrat Ted Kennedy.
17: Robert Bork's America is a land in which women would be forced into back alley abortions, blacks would sit at segregated lunch counters, rogue police could break down citizens' doors in midnight raids, and school children could not be taught about evolution. Writers and artists would be censured at the whim of government. And the doors of the federal courts would be shut on the fingers of millions of citizens for whom the judiciary is and is often the only protector of the individual rights that are the heart of our democracy. America is a better and freer nation than Robert Bork thinks. Yet in the current delicate balance of the Supreme Court, his rigid ideology will tip the scales of justice against the kind of country America is and ought to be. The damage that President Reagan will do through this nomination, if it is not rejected by the Senate, could live on far beyond the end of his presidential term. President Reagan is still our president, but he should not be able to reach out from the muck of Irangate, reach into the muck of Watergate, and impose his reactionary vision of the Constitution on the Supreme Court and on the next generation of Americans. No justice would be better than this injustice.
12: On October 23, 1987, the Senate defeated Robert Bork. The vote was 58 to 42. At the time, it was the largest margin of rejection for a nominee ever. 2 weeks earlier, on October 11, 1987, the Boston Globe reported this. A startled Bork, relaxing in a West Wing office, watched on the C-SPAN cable network as Kennedy declared that Bork's America is a land in which women would be forced into back-alley abortions, blacks would sit at segregated lunch counters, rogue police could break down citizens' doors in midnight raids. All right, gentlemen.
13: That was quite a speech to hear it again. So I'm going to give a book plug to myself here. I wrote a book called Confirmation Bias about the judicial fights, and I watched that about 10 times. And one of the things that's super interesting to me about that speech is it wasn't this huge dramatic moment on the floor. There's people milling around. It took on weight afterwards, right? He's given this typical Teddy diatribe, but it was very well put together, and it was just one of those moments where it's become bigger than it. People were, you know, his staff is behind him in the background, and you know, in TV, I'm not sure, like, Teddy in some ways didn't need TV, because Paul will back me up on this. When he was on fire, you could hear him in the hallway. Yeah. You didn't need to watch the floor when Teddy Kennedy was speaking. You could hear him, like, two floors away.
15: What was notable there is that you had, for the first time that I recall, at least when I was paying attention, you know, a very personalized look at a Supreme Court justice, that they made this political, that groups, outside interest groups on both sides, really knew something about Robert Bork. And so Ted Kennedy used this as a wedge, and this kind of invented the current model that we see from time to time now about the opposition leveling all of these different charges and whatever else at these nominees, that they have something in their past or there was something in their philosophy and how they would comport themselves on the court that just isn't right for the country. And he's talking about everything about segregation, and he's talking about abortion, issues that are very important to the Democrats as a party in terms of getting minority blocks of voters to the polls, getting women who are pro-choice to the polls or other voters as well. And so that's what Ted Kennedy was starting to do. And I think in that Robert Bork confirmation fight, that really was the entree. If you're looking for who fired the first shot, right, in these battles.
14: That also came at a time when the front runner for the presidential nomination, because Gary Hart had flamed out, the front runner had basically become Senate Judiciary Chairman Joe Biden. And he was starting to try to juggle these two things at the same time, the presidential campaign and building up his, you know, leading the fight against Bork, when he's got Kennedy out there basically declaring that, you know, we're gonna crush this guy. And part of his screw up in not attributing to Neil Kinnock the speech that ends up, you know, Carl's great friend Maureen Dowd writes the story in the New York Times about Joe Biden and plagiarism. Part of it was because he got sloppy, because he was trying to do too many things at the same time. It was an incredible moment there in
12: and also
14: journalism.
12: Wait, this is so great. The history is amazing. It was the Kinnock speech, and also the time, if I recall, Joe Biden is in New Hampshire, and C-SPAN was up there and captured Joe Biden trashing a voter in New Hampshire, saying, "You're not as smart as I am. I went to a better, I graduated higher in my class than you did." I forget the guy's name. So the point that there's a lot on his mind at the time, he said, "I'm dropping out to focus on the hearing," which kind of a, you don't really, people drop out of a presidential race to focus on a nomination.
13: Well, just a footnote there. I actually watched the tape of the Kinnock speech and Biden's speech with Maureen when we saw it for the first time in the office on a Saturday, I believe. And it was funny because tape machines back then were gigantic. You know, we had these giant VHS machine, and we both sat there and went, whoa, that is something else. You know, he was repeating him word for word. On Bork, he wanted the vote. They told him he was dead, but he wanted the vote on the floor. He insisted on that. He did not have to have that vote. But maybe it was good in some ways. It you know, made him the martyr among conservatives that he kind of wanted to be.
14: He lost the committee vote.
13: Yeah.
14: The committee back then only had, I think, 14 senators, and I think he only got 5 aye votes. But part of tradition is that you get a full vote before the entire Senate. And he went ahead with it and, you know, was destined for failure.
13: But that was the beginning of the end for Senate confirmation.
12: Wait, okay, on that point, for everybody, on that point, then why do we go from Scalia, 98 to nothing, and even Rehnquist? You said earlier, Paul Kane, that Rehnquist, there was still a challenge, but to, you know, an outside pressure campaign, ads run against Bork, what happened
13: to
12: that year?
13: I think that people started to see where the court was going. It was very conservative, and there was pressure from the outside. It's like, hey, you guys have to do something about
14: this. And we shouldn't forget, he was the nominee, correct me if I'm wrong here, he was the nominee to replace the critical swing vote, Justice Powell. And so it was sort of like when O'Connor retired in 2005, and all of a sudden a couple of dominoes fell, and basically Alito was replacing O'Connor, and that was a big shift to the right. So the Senate and the outside groups saw a Powell for Bork shift as, holy cow, this is big.
13: But the Kennedy speech, to go back to it, still good TV.
12: Still good TV,
14: yes.
12: All right. Okay, all right. Now our next big moment in Senate TV, it comes from J.D. Redding. J.D. writes, I have to say McCain's thumbs down is probably the most memorable for me. The 99 Clinton impeachment was pretty memorable, along with the 91 Gulf War vote. Those are my top three. We'll keep to chronological order and do the 91 Gulf War vote next. We'll do the others later. January 12, 1991, the Senate is meeting on a Saturday. It was 5 years after Senate TV began, and it was the first time the American public and the world could see the Senate debate America going to war. Here's then-Minority Leader Bob Dole.
18: And let's not pull the rug out from under the president at this last moment, at the 11th hour, when the pressure is building on Saddam Hussein by the minute. Let's don't give him any relief by our votes in the United States Congress. And I don't question anybody's motives, anybody's patriotism. We all have the same objective. We all have the same goals. We all want to send a signal. But I think you could ask any neutral observer, if somebody imposed a deadline, told me I had until a certain time to do something, and somebody else said, well, we're going to give you another period of time. Nobody's going to say how long, but don't worry about the deadline because we're going to let sanctions work in the next month or 2 months or 6 months or 12 months or 2 years or 3 years or 10 years.

0: So I would hope that my colleagues would... I think we know where the votes are. If we don't, we ought to get some new counters. And nobody's going to be swayed by what anyone says here. But I think it's important that we state our views. Distinguished Senator from West Virginia talked, 20,000 votes cast by the Senator from West Virginia, this being the most difficult.
1: 12,820.
0: 12,800. I don't have quite that many, but this is a very difficult vote.
2: That same day, January 12, 1991, Bob Dole also put out a statement. The headline, Saddam is watching. Bob Dole said, among the millions around the world watching what we do, we have no more avid spectators than Saddam Hussein. Among those arguing against Bob Dole, Massachusetts Democrat Ted Kennedy. Before you hear Ted Kennedy, you'll hear the presiding officer that day, Vice President Dan Quayle.
3: The senator from Massachusetts is recognized.
4: Mr. President, by a narrow margin, the Senate has refused to give sanctions time to work. I regret that vote, but our cause is not yet lost. By also voting against the Dole resolution, the Senate still has time to stop this unseemly rush to war. And I urge the Senate to reject the Orwellian argument that the only real hope for peace is for Congress to threaten war. That is brinkmanship of the worst sort, and the United States Senate should not be an accomplice in it.
2: After 3 days of debate, the Senate voted 52-47 to authorize the use of military force against Iraq to liberate Kuwait. 4 days later, the Gulf War began. The authority fell just short of a formal declaration of war, an action the United States has not taken since World War II. And it was the first time Congress had passed a resolution authorizing force since the Gulf of Tonkin resolution in 1964. And a footnote, a year and a half later, June 20th, 1992, speaking to the Texas Republicans and running for re-election, here's President George Bush.
5: Some people say, why can't you bring the same kind of purpose and success to the domestic scene as you did in Desert Shield and Desert Storm? And the answer is, I didn't have to get permission from some old goat in the United States Congress to kick Saddam Hussein out of Kuwait.
2: Thoughts?
6: I will say it's good to hear those guys talk. They were like real senators, you know.
2: Yeah.
6: A couple of things strike me about it. One, Dole admitting sort of it was all theater, right? Because we've already counted the votes and we know where this is going. Two things. I had to research a story about these votes recently. And Chuck Grassley, of all people, voted against the war resolution. He was one of two Republicans. I think Mark Hatfield was the other. And I asked him about it. I said, wow, he had put out a statement years later kind of explaining it when it came up. Mainly heard from people in Iowa that they didn't want to do it. And then the last thing was, wow, what a consequential vote this was for a lot of Democrats.
2: Yeah.
6: Because they voted against it. And then realized that was a politically bad move, so they voted for the next one, but that was a politically bad move, too. So you can't really figure out what to do.
7: I scrawled down a question to Carl during the Dole speech, because I think Sam Nunn was one of those who voted no as a Democrat. He was the chair of the Armed Services Committee, and it became such a popular war and was over quickly and very minimal loss of life. No loss is really minimal, but in terms of casualties, there was nothing like the second Iraq War. And so if you had voted against it, you didn't run in 1992. You thought it was dumb. And so, yes, then by 2002, it is the opposite. Everybody sort of swung around, and it ended up being of Senate Democrats in 2002, I recently had to look this up, 29 of the Senate Democrats out of a caucus of 51 voted for the second Iraq War resolution. So the politics got so upended there.
6: But they continued to get upended.
7: Yes,
6: right?
7: Yeah.
6: And I think what President Bush was saying, because then he got criticized for putting too much emphasis on foreign policy and domestic stuff and the grocery store scanner. He didn't know what was going on. And despite, I think his numbers were after the war in the 90s.
7: Maybe? It was something
6: incredible.
7: It was incredible.
6: Astronomical for a president. And then he lost.
8: Yeah.
6: And,
8: yeah.
6: People forgot the war. But they did remember it when Hillary was running again and Obama had spoken out against the war.
7: Yeah, she was still answering for her 2002 Iraq war vote in the 2016 primary against Bernie Sanders.
6: That was a big vote.
7: Yeah, those votes, war votes war are votes, really yeah. consequential.
2: Wouldn't it have been amazing to watch, if there were cameras in the chamber, the Gulf of Tonkin resolution or the Vietnam or debate, great Senate debates about going to war prior to the Persian Gulf War?
9: Absolutely. And so, this debate and certainly the one in the House and Senate in the fall of 2002, going into the, warm up for 2003 and certainly after the, 9/11, we had genuine debates. The one in 2001 was a little bit different because the way the United States was attacked for 9/11, but you have these preemptive war, certainly in 2002, the second Gulf War, but in a little bit different situation here, where they put together President George H.W. Bush, this coalition to go in and, we're going to, eradicate Iraq out of Kuwait, free Kuwait. That was a remarkable moment. And again, you had bipartisanship there, but there was still certain quarters of the Democratic Party who, at the very least, wanted to stand up. And again, you have to cast this against the backdrop of politics. I know it's 1991. I know it's early 1991, but we have a presidential election coming up the next year. And you might remember that at that stage, it was in about February or so, when we had, really been involved in Iraq and liberating Kuwait, that President Bush's poll numbers were a staggering figure, 89, 90, 91%. And then what happened? He lost. I do remember something that I heard, and I was not in Washington yet, but I was working in radio and I was in college in Cincinnati, something that Cokie Roberts, the legendary, political correspondent, Capitol Hill correspondent for NPR and ABC News, said. She said that as soon as they started the mission in January of 91, she said that all of the members on the Hill, they all ran into their office and closed the doors because they kind of wanted to see how this was going to go because they didn't want to be out talking and being on the record somewhere. Because why? They were on the hook. They had cast a ballot. And this is where they're talking about a vote for war being among the most difficult that a lawmaker can ever take.
2: Okay, last question for you, Chad Pergram, on the 91 Persian Gulf War vote. If indeed a vote for, I'll preface this by saying I'm going to put my C-SPAN comms hat on for this, but if indeed a vote on a war is the most difficult, profound vote a senator can cast, or among the most, is that not an argument why cameras in the Senate chamber are a good thing so Americans can see this play out?
9: Well, I think that's the whole idea. Whether you're watching on C-SPAN or you're watching on Fox or CBS or ABC or just, watching a feed online somewhere that somebody's posted, the idea that you can see this. Now, granted, you're always going to have some of the harder conversations are always going to happen off stage. But a lot of this is going to be on stage, too. And sometimes Americans don't know how to shape their viewpoints. And I think, the more that they can actually see a debate on the floor, see a committee, see what goes on, and then say, okay, this is how I feel. And they hear arguments for or against, and then they say, that was a really good point there. I feel this way. Or, no, I disagree. He left this out. How can he possibly be for that?
2: We go ahead now to 1993 in our next memorable moment. This one comes from Philip Wallach. Philip is a senior fellow at the American Enterprise Institute, where he studies America's separation of powers. Philip writes, I'm partial to Senator Robert C. Byrd going for 14 hours on the history of Rome in order to explain his opposition to the line item veto. Well, Philip, so are we. May 5th, 1993, with the first of his 14 one-hour floor speeches on Roman history, and we're going to play them all right now, here's West Virginia Democrat Robert Byrd.
10: I think of those Roman and Greek historians and Bithynian who wrote about the history of the Romans. Polybius, who lived between the years 205 and 125 B.C. In the first century, historians, Diodorus of Sicily, Dionysius of Halicarnassus, Cornelius Nepos, Gaius Sallustius Crispus, who was born in 86 B.C. and died in 34 B.C., Julius Caesar himself, who wrote the Gallic Wars, who lived between 100 B.C. and 44. And then those historians who bridged the birth of Christ, whose lives and writings were both before Christ and after Christ. Titus Livius, born 59 B.C. and died in 17 A.D. Paterculus, 19 B.C. P-A-T-E-R-C-U-L-U-S. Paterculus, 19 B.C., 30 A.D. Trogus lived in both B.C. and A.D. And then in the first century, following the birth of Christ, Mestrius Plutarchus, or Plutarch, a great biographer, who lived in the years circa 46 A.D. to 120, circa A.D.
2: And here's Robert Byrd again, a month later, June 22nd, 1993.
10: To put it simply and elementally, by delivering into the hands of a president, any president, Republican or Democrat or independent, the United States Senate will have set its foot on the same road to decline, subservience, impotence, and feebleness that the Roman Senate followed in its descent into ignominy, cowardice, and oblivion. Mr. President, will we stay with the spirit of Runnymede? Or will we go the way of Imperial Rome?
2: All right, let me start with Carl Holst. Carl, do we go with the spirit of Runnymede,
6: yeah,
2: or are we now the
6: Magna
2: way of Imperial
6: Carta.
2: Rome?
6: Magna Carta, from Magna Carta back. I'm glad that he wasn't wearing a toga when he came back. I mean, Robert Byrd he thought he was in the Roman Senate, and that's the way he wanted to treat it. My recollection is that he was, you know, one of the great resistors to TV because he, you know, didn't want to change the Senate. But then, obviously, kind of got into it as a platform. He had a lot of regular speeches that he gave, I think, on Mother Day. Didn't he do an annual speech and maybe an ode to spring?
7: He had
6: some regular speeches that he gave. You know, he was super interesting to be around. I'm glad I got to cover him for a while. And then had the strange ending where he had actually lost some of his capacity, but also became a hero of the young progressives for his fight against the war. It was funny that Robert Byrd, with his, you know, three-piece suits in West Virginia, became this, like, hip person to the left.
9: The fun thing about hearing Robert Byrd in this, and some of this is Robert Byrd just showing off, Robert Byrd, you know, would always come up with his different debates, and this is how, when I worked at C-SPAN some 30 years ago around this period of time, and I would sit and watch the debates because I never knew what I was going to learn. And every time he would take the floor, I knew there was going to be something in the classics or talking about something from the Bible, from Thessalonians or something from Tacitus or something. There was always going to be something there, and so I would always tune it. That's kind of how I got my classical education. You know, they don't teach the classics at the collegiate level the same way they used to. And so my learning of the classics was a little bit by watching Robert Byrd.
2: Last question before I go to the next clip. Have any of you, you've listened to all 14 one-hour speeches?
6: And, I have his History of the Senate encyclopedia books.
7: Oh,
6: yeah.
7: Wow.
2: But, signed, right?
6: They're pretty dense. But, I mean, I don't know what he was getting at with the birth dates there.
7: Circa.
6: Yeah.
2: Circa 700.
6: That was one of those times when we weren't watching the floor.
2: Yeah. All right. For the next clip, we'll stay in 1993. Justin Westbrook Lowry writes, "My favorite U.S. Senate moment is when U.S. Senator Carol Moseley Braun of Illinois held an impromptu filibuster in July 1993 against an amendment allowing a patent on the Confederate flag for the Daughters of the Confederacy. She defeated it with 75 votes. So let's go to July 22, 1993, and the first African-American woman elected to the United States Senate, Illinois Democrat Carol Moseley Braun.
8: If I have to stand here till this room freezes over, I'm not going to see this amendment put on this legislation, which has to do with national service. Excuse me, just one second.
11: The senator from Illinois may yield to the senator from California for a question if she wishes at this time.
8: If I have to stand here until this room freezes over, Madam President, I'm going to do so. Because I tell you, this is something that has no place in our modern in our modern times. It has no place in this body. It has no place in the Senate. It has no place in our society. And the fact is, Madam President, that I would encourage my colleagues on both sides of the aisle, Republican and Democrat, those who thought, well, we're just going to do this, you know, because it's no big deal, to understand what a very big deal indeed it is, that this that the imprimatur that is being sought here today sends a sign out to the rest of this country that that peculiar institution has not been put to bed for once and for all, that indeed, like Dracula, it has come back upon us time and time and time again, and that in spite of the fact that we have made strides forward, the fact of the matter is that there are those who would keep us slipping back into the darkness of division, into the snake pit of racial hatred, of racial antagonisms, and of support for symbols of the struggle to keep African Americans, Americans of African descent, in bondage."
2: And the Washington Post headline: "Senate bows to Braun on symbol of Confederacy." Do you gentlemen remember this episode?
7: I remember it, and it was one of those that had reverberations for years. She was nominated for an ambassador. She lost her 1998 reelection and then was nominated for an ambassadorship. And my friend and coworker at Roll Call, Mark Preston, who's now at CNN, was the reporter who broke the story that Jesse Helms was blocking her nomination to be an ambassador. He was the chair of the Foreign Relations Committee. This was 1999 or 2000. And Mark got the senator to admit that it was these little ladies on the Daughters of the Confederacy. And that was it. And he was trying to block her over this thing. It was one of those moments that had some reverberation for years to come.
6: Well, it's also like sometimes you need new people in the Senate to provide a conscience, right?
7: Yeah.
6: This is what she brought to it. It's like, here's all these guys who this was going to be no big deal, and they don't think the Confederacy, oh, we always approve stuff like that, and the Confederate flag waves down there in South Carolina and North Carolina, and this black woman had to come in

0: Einstein and Barbara Boxer and Carol Moseley Braun, for instance. And so there's a couple things going on in this clip. Number one, Carol Moseley Braun didn't anticipate this fight coming, but thought that this was so malevolent and so antagonistic toward African Americans that she had to use her power and go down and do something about it.
1: How many African American women senators are there now, or have there been?
2: There are two. It's Angela Alsop Brooks and Lisa Blunt Rochester of Maryland and Delaware, respectively. They were sworn in to office by the second black woman senator ever, who was the outgoing vice president, Kamala Harris. It was after Carol Moseley Braun broke that glass ceiling for black women, it took till 2016 for Kamala Harris to be the next black woman to serve in the Senate. And when she, when there was a vacancy after Dianne Feinstein passed away, Senator Butler from California, a close friend of Harris's, was appointed to serve in an interim capacity for a year or so.
3: It appears Illinois is going to elect another black woman senator this year. Carol Moseley Braun was elected by defeating incumbent Alan Dixon a primary. And Alan Dixon was a very good politician.
2: Yeah.
1: And a quick note to listeners, that's it for part one of this special Extreme Mormon podcast, an oral history of Senate TV, 40 years of memorable moments on C-SPAN 2. But don't worry, there's more. Next week, we're back with the second part. We like to call it part two. More great clips from 40 years of Senate TV and more great history and analysis from Carl Hulse, Paul Kane, and Chad Pergram. And we'll start with a big one. A Senate impeachment trial of a United States president. Which one? Find out in the next Extreme Mormon. We'll have a big Senate impeachment trial, a big Senate thumbs down, four singing senators, and one singing Chad Pergram.

0: U.S. Senate returns Monday from its state work period at 3 p.m. Eastern. Lawmakers are expected to spend most of the week working on the Republicans' filibuster-proof reconciliation bill that provides over $70 billion to fund ICE and Border Patrol for 3.5 years. The U.S. House returns on Tuesday from its Memorial Day holiday recess for legislative business, but no votes will be held until Wednesday. Later in the week, members will consider the second of those 12 must-pass federal spending bills for next year, funding for the Agriculture Department and the FDA. The House will also hold its fourth vote on an Iran War Powers resolution by Democrats to block future U.S. military action against Iran without congressional approval. Watch live coverage of the House on C-SPAN, see the Senate on C-SPAN 2, and of course all of our congressional coverage is available on our free video app C-SPAN Now and our website, cspan.org.
1: Watch America's Book Club, C-SPAN's bold original series. Today, with our guest, author, bookstore owner, and Pulitzer Prize finalist, Ann Patchett. She has written over 17 books, and her work has been translated into over 30 languages. Her book, Tom Lake, is a New York Times number one bestseller, and her novel, The Dutch House, was a 2020 Pulitzer finalist. Ms. Patchett was awarded the National Humanities Medal in recognition of her contributions to American culture by President Biden. She joins our host, renowned author, and civic leader, David Rubenstein.
2: For somebody that's watching and wants to be the next Ann Patchett, what would you recommend?
3: First, you have to want to write. I think that writing is much closer to playing the cello. Nobody picks up a cello and thinks, I'm going to be Yo-Yo Ma, I'm going to be at Carnegie Hall. It is the love of the practice and the work. It is the love of the music. Whether or not it turns into a career is so far down the road. But if you don't love the work and the discipline of it, forget it.
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4: Democratic California Congressman Ro Khanna

0: and Democratic Kentucky Governor Andy Beshear delivered remarks with Representative Jim Clyburn, a Democrat from South Carolina, at his annual Fish Fry fundraiser in Columbia, South Carolina on May 29th. Both Khanna and Beshear are viewed as potential 2028 presidential candidates, and South Carolina is among the first Democratic primaries in that race. Here's Democratic South Carolina Congressman Jim Clyburn.
1: Hello. Hey, hey. Hello. How's everybody? Thank you. Thank you so much for being here this evening. Thanks to all of you from around the country, really. I've been hearing from people who decided to make a weekend trip to South Carolina to be a part of this fish fry. Thank you so very, very much. To all of you who were at the dinner earlier, thank you for coming. And let me reiterate, we are looking forward to a year of Democratic victories all over South Carolina and the nation. And I want to thank you for being here. I appreciate you. Love you too. Thank you so very, very much. Now tonight, I want to make, I don't know if all the introductions have been made. I heard that some have been made. We have a statewide campaign underway. I know at the dinner were gubernatorial candidates. Have they been introduced tonight? If so, you're going to hear a second introduction of them. Jermaine Johnson. Thank you so much. I don't know where he is. Oh, here he is. Jermaine, thank you for being here. He's not dressed properly, but thank him for being here. Good luck in this campaign, and thank you so much. And I hope he's still here. Billy Webster. Billy Webster, a longtime friend of mine, who when I first got started statewide back in 1978, one of the first people to write a check, and that was important, was Billy Webster. Thank you so much for being here today. Appreciate you. One of my colleagues, a very good friend that you'll be hearing from tomorrow, those of you who will attend our convention tomorrow, you're going to hear from one of the most innovative, one of the most compassionate members of the United States Congress, hailing from the state of California, who hosted me out there several weeks ago at Stanford University Law School, one who I call a personal friend and a good friend, Ro Khanna. Ro?
2: Thank you, Mr. Clyburn. Let's give it up for Jim Clyburn. This thing gets bigger and bigger and bigger every year. But look, we meet at a very morally urgent time. We have a modern Dred Scott court that has engaged in the fastest rollback of black political rights since Rutherford Hayes ended Reconstruction in 1877. The original Dred Scott court denied black American citizenship. Yes, this Dred Scott court of today is denying black Americans the right to freely choose their own representatives. This is a court that has injected racism with the Calais decision and sexism with the Dobbs decision into the constitutional order. But let me say something, South Carolina. You did not cower from the fight. Just like Robert Smalls stood up for black freedom and reconstruction, Jim Clyburn and all of you stood up for freedom against the evil forces that were taking it away, and you prevailed. Now, I know Mr. Clyburn likes to say that Robert Smalls was the greatest South Carolinian. But I have news for some of the historians. Jim Clyburn will be seen as one of the greatest South Carolinians.
0: Democratic California Congressman Ro Khanna.
2: The next Democratic Congress and majority need to campaign against this Dred Scott court. Let me tell you what that means. Term limits for these Supreme Court justices, 18 years and you're out. It means expanding the Supreme Court from 9 justices to 13 justices. Never again should a court stand in the way of voting rights, women's rights, or black political rights. Never again. But we need not just a new court. We need a new reconstruction. If the first reconstruction was about abolition and political rights, and the second reconstruction was about civil and political rights, the third reconstruction must be also about economic power. It's because of an absence of economic power that they went after the South. And as a representative of Silicon Valley, my district has one-third of the nation's wealth in its 50-mile radius, $18 trillion. But I got to tell you that we can't have all of the future wealth generation in one district and deny economic entrepreneurship and job creation and wealth generation across the South. That's why I worked with Mr. Clyburn and his daughter Jennifer and Mignon and Angela to bring partnerships with NVIDIA, Google, and Zoom to Claflin, South Carolina State, and Benedict College, where we created jobs, $5,000 scholarship for kids, 90 hours a year, and $65,000 jobs in technology. You know, I have some of the receipts, because it's not enough just to talk about platitudes. We need to talk about wealth generation in this community. Let me end with this point. We will never overcome the racial wealth gap if we don't overcome the racial wealth generation gap. AI and technology is happening, and it's the future. And technology will either deepen the inequality in this country, or it gives us the opportunity to overcome wealth inequality in a single generation. Here is what I believe. If we take on with courage this court's injustice, if we create economic hope and opportunity across this country, if we bring new wealth generation and technology and investment to places like South Carolina, then my generation, our generation, will realize Frederick Douglass's dream of a composite nation, of a truly multiracial democracy. That work begins right here in South Carolina. Thank you for what you did. Thank you for what you're going to do.
1: Thank you very much, Ro Khanna. Thank you for being here. And now, ladies and gentlemen, our speaker for this evening, one of America's most innovative, creative governors, from the state of Kentucky, one who has won time and time again in a state that is conceived and perceived by many to be a red state. He has a blue greatness about him. And I just want to thank him for gracing us with his presence this evening. He also hosted a book event for me in Louisville, and it was one of the most successful we ever had. Ladies and gentlemen, my good friend, the governor of Kentucky, Governor Beshear.
3: Thank you.
4: It is good to be in South Carolina, a state that just said no thank you to Donald Trump's redistricting. And heck yes to keeping Jim Clyburn in the U.S. Congress. You all have shown this country what fighting for that better future means, what keeping the voice, maybe even the moral soul of Congress means, and I cannot thank you enough. Folks, my name is Andy Beshear, and I am the proud Democratic governor of the Commonwealth of Kentucky. I am living, breathing proof that Democrats can win anywhere and should be fighting everywhere. 2 years ago, I beat Mitch McConnell's handpicked candidate by 5 percentage points, and I have beaten Donald Trump's endorsed candidates in 3 straight elections. I think it's time that we start electing more Democrats in South Carolina. How about you?
0: Democratic Kentucky Governor Andy Beshear.
4: I am crisscrossing this country because now is the time. We are seeing a president that is devastating the American economy, that is stripping rights away from our people, and it's time that we stand up. But I am mainly here tonight to honor an amazing American. Jim Clyburn has been so important, not just for South Carolina, but for this whole country. So as governor of Kentucky, I get to give the highest civilian honor to people who've done important things all over this country. And I know this is a fish fry, and in Kentucky we mainly cook the chicken. But tonight I am honored to make Jim Clyburn our newest Kentucky colonel. Congratulations. Thank you all very much. Let's go get big wins in November. Thank you.
1: Well, let me thank the governor for this new title, but I hope it comes with a little Kentucky bourbon. Let me close. There's my man. Thank you. Let me just close the speaking with this. We have a very serious and consequential effort to make this year. I want all of the energy that's here tonight to be harnessed, much like we harness the atom in order to make the atomic bomb. This energy is great, but it would not mean much unless it is harnessed and targeted to November, when we will turn out in record numbers as we did on Tuesday, Wednesday, Thursday, and today. Let's do this. Let's show Georgia that we can do them one better. Thank you so much for being here. I look forward to enjoying the rest of the evening with you. Good luck and Godspeed. And somebody bring out the Jack Daniels. Thank you.
0: Democratic California Congressman Ro Khanna and Democratic Kentucky Governor Andy Beshear campaigning for Democratic South Carolina Congressman Jim Clyburn at his annual Fish Fry fundraiser in Columbia, South Carolina on May 29th. 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
3: C-SPAN's America's Book Club programming is brought to you by the cable, satellite, and streaming companies that provide C-SPAN as a public service and is supported by the John D. and Catherine T. MacArthur Foundation and the Ford Foundation. From the nation's iconic libraries and institutions, America's Book Club takes you on a powerful journey of ideas, exploring the lives and inspiration of writers who have defined the country in conversation with civic leader and author David Rubenstein.
5: As a young boy growing up in Baltimore, I went to my local library and was inspired to read as many books as I could. Hopefully people will enjoy hearing from these authors, and hopefully they'll want to read more.
3: Now, from the Library of Congress in Washington, D.C., author, bookstore owner, and Pulitzer Prize finalist Ann Patchett. She has written over 17 books. Her book, Tom Lake, is a New York Times number one bestseller, and her novel, The Dutch House, was a 2020 Pulitzer finalist. Ms. Patchett was awarded the National Humanities Medal by President Biden. Beginning now, a conversation with Ann Patchett.
5: Well, welcome to the Library of Congress. We are in the August Jefferson Building, which houses many of the most important works the United States Library of Congress has. And we're very pleased to have one of our most distinguished authors, novelists in the country, Ann Patchett, with us. Ann is not only a great novelist, she's written 17 books, 10 of them are novels. Three are children's books, which she calls picture books, and then the rest are four nonfiction books.
6: Yes.
5: And she's also a winner of the National Humanities Medal given to her by President Biden.
6: Yes.
5: And also voted by Time Magazine as one of the 100 most influential people in the entire world.
6: Do you feel influenced?
5: So, well, I am certainly going to be influenced over the next hour by what you say. So let me ask you at the very beginning, did you set out to be a novelist when you were a little girl?
6: When I was a little girl, I wanted to be a poet. I was a bad poet. But it was a really great way to train if what you want to do is be a writer, because I read poetry and I read novels all the time when I was a child. But training in language, I think, is a wonderful process. When I went to college at Sarah Lawrence, I took poetry my freshman year, and I bombed. I was terrible. And so I thought I better change the horse now early on. And I took a fiction class, and that was that.
5: So you write fiction and nonfiction. What
6: yes.
5: is easier to write?
6: Nonfiction. Absolutely. Nonfiction is so much easier for me. I was interviewing Jesmyn Ward. I interview writers all the time at the bookstore, but I was interviewing Jesmyn Ward at the bookstore years ago, and I asked her that same question, which one is easier for you? And she said, well, you know the answer to that. Fiction is so much easier than nonfiction. And I thought, really, it is? I mean, if you're writing nonfiction, you already know the story. You know the characters. You know the parameters, when it became interesting, when it ceases to be interesting. In fiction, you have to do absolutely everything yourself.
5: But in fiction, as well as nonfiction, very good fiction writers often do a lot of research as well.
6: Yes.
5: But I've heard you say that you actually do your writing and later you do the research,
6: yes.
5: which is the opposite of what normally people do. So how do you write it and then you do the research later?
6: So research for fiction is like walking into the La Brea tar pits. What you will always discover is that you don't know enough to write the story. So if it's something small, for example, I remember in my first book I had a character who went to basic training before World War II in Paris Island in North Carolina, and he's horsing around with a gun and he gets shot. So then I have to find out about Paris Island and the time and the gun and all of that. If you go ahead and write the scene, you can then go back and ask someone, do your research, find out. But if you start from the place of research, no, if I start from the place of research, I'm going to spend 6 months. I'm going to feel like I have to go to Paris Island. I'm going to have to learn how to shoot that particular gun. And then all hope is lost.
5: Takes too much time, in other words.
6: It's not just the time, it's the derailment of the story.
5: Now, many fiction writers, you can tell what their book is going to be like because they specialize, let's say, in legal fiction or trials, or Ian Fleming in specializing in the kind of James Bond kind of thing.
6: Right.
5: You kind of know when you pick up their book what it's sort of going to be like. Your books are different because you deal with personalities, but you don't know the plot or the kind of type of book it's going to be generally. Is that a fair assumption or statement?
6: I think that's fair, but you're also talking about genre fiction. So, you know, if you're talking about legal fiction or medical fiction or romance or science fiction, you're going to have a similar kind of book, and people really love those books and they want to have a similar experience, so they go back to those kinds of books. Literary fiction, you know, Colson Whitehead is the perfect example of somebody who has written everything from thrillers to zombie novels to historical fiction to the most literary of literary fiction that this country has seen in our age.
5: Now, for all fiction writers and nonfiction as well, there's obviously a point in their career when they realize that they can make a life career out of this, where they publish their first book or their second, and people say, this is pretty good, and we will pay you to write more, the publishers will say. When did you reach the point where you knew that you actually could make a living at doing this?
6: It's a really interesting question, because my goal in life was to make a living as a writer. Now, I did a lot of magazine work, really low-level journalism. I wrote for fashion magazines. I did everything, food magazines. And that, to me, counted, because I was making a living as a writer. It wasn't until my fourth novel, Bel Canto, that I could pay my expenses off of fiction. My first three books probably sold around 10,000 copies apiece, and I made very little money, but it didn't make any difference. I was thrilled. I had no overhead. I lived in a tiny one-room apartment. I was so happy.
5: Okay, so let's talk about how you began this career. Where were you born?
6: I was born in Los Angeles.
5: And your father was a very famous policeman?
6: My father was a policeman. If my father was here, my father would say I was not a famous policeman. My father was involved in some very famous cases. My father was the person who picked up Sirhan Sirhan the night Bobby Kennedy was shot, and my father was one of a group of people who brought Manson and the Manson family in.
5: So, and what did your mother do?
6: My mother was a nurse in Los Angeles. They both had California families, California forever.
5: And then when they split up, you moved with your mother to?
6: To Nashville.
5: Nashville?
6: Yes.
5: And why Nashville? Great city, but how did you happen to go to Nashville?
6: Because my mother was dating somebody who was a doctor who started a practice in Nashville. And we kind of went on a trial run, and I'm still there.
5: Okay. All right. So you did well in high school, presumably. You got into a very good college, Sarah Lawrence, right?
6: Yeah. It's interesting. I went to Catholic school. I went to Catholic girls' school for 12 years, and I was very behind as a child, in part, I think, because of that move. But I didn't really start to do well in school. I didn't learn how to read until I was in the third grade. I didn't start making good grades until probably the seventh grade. By high school, I was up and running.
5: But getting into Sarah Lawrence couldn't have been that easy. You must have done reasonably well.
6: I did reasonably well.
5: All right, you get to school, known as Sadie Lou to some
6: right.
5: people.
6: Right, I loved it.
5: Right.
6: It was the perfect school for me.
5: So I think you and Barbara Waters are the two most famous graduates of Sarah Lawrence.
6: It could be. And, you know, when I was at Sarah Lawrence, I studied for a year. I had a year with Alan Gerganis, Grace Paley, and Russell Banks.
5: Wow.
6: So you can't top that.
5: All right, so after you graduated, you didn't write the great American novel right away. You got a job at 17 Magazine?
6: I freelanced, but I went to Iowa first. I went to the Iowa Writers' Workshop right after college, and I did that for a while, and then I did freelance and worked. I was a waitress, and while I was a waitress, I started working on my first novel, and here I am.
5: Okay, so when you start working on your first novel, What were you doing? You had a job. Were you working on a fellowship at the time? Or?
6: So when I started the novel, when I was putting it all together, I was a waitress at a Friday's in Nashville. And then I got a fellowship to a place called the Fine Arts Work Center in Provincetown. That was 7 months, or 8 months, absolutely saved my life. I was all ready to go. I had all of my ducks in a row, my research done, except for the gun and Paris Island. And I went to Provincetown, and I wrote that book in 8 months.
5: Okay, and how did the book do?
6: You know, I sold it to Houghton Mifflin.
5: Okay.
6: I was 25, 26, and I think the book sold 10,000 copies. You know, if you looked up mid-list author in the dictionary, there would have been a little picture of me.
5: Now, the name of the book, as I understand it, you had 10 potential topics or name titles, and you kind of put them on the wall, and you asked friends, what do you think of these potential topics or titles, and what were the title topics that you actually had?
6: So what I did was I typed up 10 titles. I had no title for the book. 10 different titles and then a novel by Ann Patchett. And I taped them all on the wall. And then I would invite people to come in and pull off the ones they thought were bad. And then at the end of that experiment, the one that was left was The Patron Saint of Liars. And that was the name of the book.
5: All right, The Patron Saint of Liars. And what is that book about?
6: It's a book about a woman in Los Angeles who leaves her marriage and goes, and because she's pregnant, and when she realizes she's pregnant, she decides she doesn't want to be married anymore. She drives across country to Kentucky, goes to a home for unwed mothers, but then never leaves. She marries the handyman, she stays, and they raise their daughter in the home for unwed mothers.
5: All right. Well, your mother was alive when you wrote that book. What did she think
6: of
5: that?
6: My mother was alive this morning, actually.
5: Okay. Well, she was alive this morning, and she was alive then, too.
6: Yes, yes.
5: What did she think of the title?
6: My mother was fine with the title, and I'll tell you, my mother liked the title because when I was writing the book, this is funny, I never think of this, the book was called The Luck You Make. And when I was in Provincetown, I was talking to my mother on the phone, and she said, what's the title of this book going to be? And I said, The Luck You Make. And she said, The Lucky Mink? You're writing a book called The Lucky Mink? And I realized it was a terrible title because you can't say it or remember it.
5: So you changed the title.
6: So I changed it, right.
5: Okay. So what was your second book?
6: My second book, super obscure. No one read my second book. It was called Taft. And it was about a guy who ran a bar in Memphis, and it sold about 4 copies outside of my immediate family.
5: Okay, then what came after? Did that depress you a bit when it didn't sell as well? Did you say, maybe I'm not made out for this business?
6: No, you know, I was so happy. I'll tell you, the secret to happiness, low expectations. I had very low expectations for myself, and everyone had low expectations for me. So I was writing. I was a novelist. I had published a second book. I didn't care how many copies it sold. I was great.
5: Your publisher must have cared a little.
6: You know, it's funny. It's the old days, right? I'm 62 years old. And back then, they really let you have time to mature. Nobody expected that you were going to win the race the first time out.
5: What was your third novel?
6: The Magician's Assistant. It did a little better. It did a little better than Patron Saint of Liars. It did a good bit better than Taft. Right. And that was a book, surprisingly, about a magician's assistant.
5: But it was
6: the
5: very,
6: titles got easier, but actually.
5: It's complicated because the magician died.
6: Yeah.
5: And then his wife?
6: No, they were married.
5: His wife found out that he had a whole separate life that nobody knew about.
6: Right, right.
5: And so to do that kind of novel, did you dig into magic a lot? And where did you get the idea for something like that?
6: Boy, we are really talking about things I have not thought about in a long time. So I wanted to write a book about two people who had a primary and secondary relationship. It could have been the neurosurgeon and the scrub nurse. But somebody who watches, the secondary watches the primary do the same thing over and over again, then the primary is gone. The magician dies, I think, on the first page of the novel. And the secondary, the assistant, realizes, in fact, she knows how to do all the tricks. And then she goes back and finds out things about his life, and that was the story.
5: So when you're writing a novel like the four we've just talked about, do you write it out in longhand for a couple hours a day and then you put it aside, or do you write as long as you can during a day? How do you do it? Do you morning, afternoon, evening, and do you do it longhand or by computer?
6: I type on a computer. I don't write out by longhand. I work for as long as I can. And then I go back, and I usually do a lot of my revision as I go along. I really can't write chapter 4 until chapter 3 is right. And so by the time I get to the end of any book, it's really done.
5: And when you're writing, do you ever have interruptions? I mean, people usually get emails and telephone calls. How do you avoid all of that?
6: Well, those books that we have discussed so far were all written in a world where emails didn't exist, and I just don't answer the phone. So that's not a problem. That was not a problem. I mean, I was living in happy obscurity. Now, it is a huge problem for me now because I have a very big life, and I run a bookstore, and I have a lot of little secondary jobs like interviewing authors. And it's very hard to shut everything down and get the time to write a book.
5: Some writers have what's called writer's block.
6: Yeah.
5: And do you ever have writer's block?
6: I don't believe in writer's block.
5: You don't?
6: I don't. I not only don't have it, I actually don't believe in it. Because I think some things are hard. And some things take a long time to figure out. And some problems are unsolvable. And you will never figure them out. But it doesn't mean that you have a mental block. My husband is a doctor, and he will have a patient come in. He might not know what's wrong with that patient. He might have to run a lot of tests. He might have to bring in other doctors, talk to the person for a long time. They may never figure out. But he doesn't come home and say, I have doctor's block. I can't go to work today. I'm blocked. It's a weird self-indulgence that writers give themselves. Usually you should just work.
5: Well, sometimes some writers write books that are so great that they, I don't think, can write again. Margaret Mitchell wrote Gone with the Wind and never wrote another book.
6: Well, the fact that she was run over by a car probably had something to do with that.
5: All right. But the author of To Kill a Mockingbird, while she was alive, never published another book.
6: Did you ever read Casey Sepp's book, Furious Hours, about Harper Lee's life and why it is she never wrote another book?
5: She had some issues.
6: Fascinating, fantastic book. Highly, highly recommend it. But yes, I mean, I don't think that Harper Lee never wrote another book because To Kill a Mockingbird was so successful.
5: Ralph Ellison, we looked at his book earlier. Ralph Ellison wrote The Miserable Man and never wrote another novel while he was alive. Obviously, some things were published after he died. But anyways, you don't have that kind of problem. You write and you don't have writer's block, which is great. But you're not sure anybody really has writer's block.
6: But here's the thing, and everyone's different, but this is literary fiction. So even if I write the most brilliant, successful piece of literary fiction imaginable, it's still literary fiction. You know, the world isn't biting their nails wondering when I'm going to come out with another book. And a 14-year-old girl selling mascara on Instagram is always going to be more famous than Margaret Atwood, you know, in terms of numbers and popularity. I think it's just ridiculous to think that way.
5: Let's go to your couple other books you wrote after the ones we've talked about.
6: Right.
5: Now, the next book you wrote, Bel Canto.
6: Yes.
5: That was extremely successful commercially and critically. It's rare to have a book that critics like and that the public likes as well. That one met every standard, Raleigh. You won a lot of awards for it. When you finished that book, did you say, you know, I finally arrived. I am a really successful novelist. Is that when you finally realized it?
6: It was a book about terrorism and opera.
7: Right.
6: And I remember telling my editor at the time that I was working on a book about terrorism and opera, and he patted my hand and he said, best keep this one under our hat. So no, I did not think that I had blown it out of the park. And I'll tell you, with great sadness, the reason that that book did well was 9/11. In the same way, it was Bel Canto and The Kite Runner. People wanted to read a book about life in Afghanistan, and people wanted to read a book about a group of terrorists. Now, you could not find a book that would tell you less about terrorism than Bel Canto, but it became a book club favorite after 9/11.
5: After you wrote that book, so I understand it, a New York Times reporter once called you and said, do you think that the people that were behind 9/11 read your book and were inspired by it? And were you shocked by that call?
6: Yes. I mean, that was days after. I was in New York during the attack on the World Trade Center, and I was stuck in New York for a good bit after that, and somebody tracked me down and said, basically, is this your fault? No, it was not.
5: Well, you were there when 9/11 occurred, and then you went down to the site of 9/11. Is that right?
6: So on that morning, my editor, Robert Jones, had died, and I was in New York to speak at his memorial on the 10th. And I was flying home on the 11th, and I was having breakfast with two friends, Lucy Greeley and Adrian LeBlanc, and we were all writers. And somebody came into the cafe and said, a plane just hit the World Trade Center. We were very far downtown. Lucy left. She was going to go teach a class. And Adrian and I walked to the World Trade Center to see what had happened. And we were there when the first tower fell.
5: Did you realize how unsafe that was at that point?
6: I cannot begin to impress upon you the strangeness of that day and how when you are standing in the middle of a tornado, you don't know what's going on. We thought it had been hit by a Cessna. And then we said, but wait, both buildings are on fire? And somebody said, oh, the fire jumped? We had no idea what was going on.
5: When the building fell, the first tower fell, how did you get out of there? You weren't in the building, but were you running as far away as you could?
6: We were just running. We were running and everybody was running.
5: Now, one of your nonfiction books is about one of your best friends.
6: Lucy Greeley, the aforementioned, yes.
5: And how did you get to know her? And then what happened to her that led you to write a book about her?
6: So Lucy and I were at Sarah Lawrence together, and we knew each other very vaguely in college, and then we went to Iowa together and we were roommates because we were the only two people in our class who got in. We rented a house together, and then after that we were best friends. Lucy had had a Ewing sarcoma in her jaw when she was 9. She'd had the side of her jaw removed. Over the course of her life, she had 38 reconstructive surgeries, didn't go well. She wrote a brilliant book called Autobiography of a Face. She was a poet. And she died when we were 39 of a heroin overdose. She had become addicted to OxyContin after a botched surgery. And I wrote a book about our friendship after she died.
5: And that book is called?
6: That book was called Truth and Beauty.
5: Now, another nonfiction book you wrote was about a speech you gave at Sarah Lawrence. You wrote, gave the commencement address, and I guess it's a source of pride to be the commencement speaker at your alma mater, and you wrote about that. Is that right? What was it like to give that speech?
6: So that's a funny story. You must know Anna Quinlan.
5: Right.
6: So Anna Quinlan had a book called something like Secrets for a Happy Life, which was a commencement address that she had given that had gone viral. And after that, there were people at publishing houses who did nothing but read commencement speeches, trying to find another one that might follow this pattern. And so after I gave the commencement speech at Sarah Lawrence, somebody called me at a different publishing house than the one I worked with. They wanted to publish it as a book. Then my publisher said, no, we're going to publish it as a book. And they did. But really, all we were trying to do was cash in on Anna Quinlan's success.
5: So you've written three, what you call picture books, I'll call them children's books.
6: Yes.
5: What is it like to write a children's book when you are a famous novelist, and why do you write children's books?
6: I have absolute perfect answer for that. I am at the bookstore one morning doing my job, and in comes Robin Price Glasser. Robin Price Glasser is on book tour for what was then the last of the Fancy Nancy series. She was the illustrator for Fancy Nancy. You don't get any bigger or more famous than that in children's literature. And she said, "We've just sold the franchise to Disney. I love your novels. I want to work with you. Would you write a picture book and I'll illustrate it?" And I said, "I don't know how to write a picture book." And she said, "Sit down. I'll tell you. Figure it out." And I loved Robin Price Glasser from Hello. It was one of those things when she walked into the door, I just thought, this is my best friend. And the only reason that I write picture books is because I want to hang out with her and go on book tour with her. And when I go on book tour for my books, I'm a big deal. When I go on book tour for a book I've done with Robin Price Glasser, I am the person standing in the back with a sheep puppet on my hand. And the kids, it's like Bono has come into first grade. They lose their minds over her, and she is a spectacular, talented, entertaining, brilliant person, and that is why I write picture books.
5: Okay, well, you've talked a couple times about something that most novelists don't talk about, which is they sell books because they own a bookstore.
6: Right.
5: Can you tell us how you came to buy and own a bookstore and why you're still doing it and enjoying it?
6: So 15 plus years ago, the two main bookstores in Nashville closed. One was a Borders. All the Borders closed at the same time. This was 2010. And we also had a local independent called Davis Kidd, but it had been bought by a chain out of Ohio, Joseph Beth, and they were closing several of the Joseph Beth stores. Both the Borders store and the Davis Kidd at that point were 30,000 square feet. They both closed. They were both profitable every month. I waited around for somebody to open a bookstore. I met a woman named Karen Hayes who had been a sales rep for Random House. She wanted to open a bookstore. We decided to become partners. I would pay for it. She would run it. And our bookstore originally was 2,500 square feet. And everybody said, "You're going to lose your shirt." And I thought, we had 60,000 square feet of retail space that were profitable every month. I'm talking about 2,500 square feet. We are now 5,000 square feet. Karen ran the store for 10 years. She retired, and now it's mine. So I've had the store for almost 15 years. And it's crazy. It was never my dream. I never wanted to open a bookstore. I just thought, I can't live in a city without a bookstore.
5: Well, do you go and actually order the books? You decide which books?
6: No. I don't do anything.
5: If you have events at the store, do you interview the authors?
6: Yes, I interview the authors. Certainly not all of them, because we have over 400 events a year. That includes school visits and offsites. We have so many events, but I do a lot of the author interviews. We have, the main thing I do for the store, we have a first editions club. And so I do the reading 4, 5, 6 months out. I choose a book that's coming. We have that author come sign the books and we mail them out. So all I do is read.
5: Now, when Amazon came along, people thought that might be the end of bookstores. But that recently there's been a resurgence a bit of independent bookstores.
6: Yes.
5: And can independent bookstores survive these days in your view?
6: Here I am.
5: Okay.
6: Yeah, I mean, we're doing great. And a lot of independent bookstores are doing great. It's not what you want to go into if your goal is to be rich, right. But if you, my goal as a business owner is to provide a good life to the people who work there. To make sure that we have a great 401k, we have health insurance, they get a good salary, we divide up all the profits between the employees. That's my goal. I want a good place so that young people and other people who love books can come and work and be around books.
5: So you are about to publish, or I guess it's coming out shortly, a new book.
6: Yes.
5: Called The Whistler.
6: Yes.
5: But it's not about a person who actually whistles, right?
6: No.
5: Who is the Whistler?
6: It's not the, it's just Whistler.
5: Whistler.
6: So Whistler is the name of a horse.
5: Okay.
6: And Whistler, the horse, is also on the cover. And the horse has a pretty small role in the novel, but it is symbolic of the characters and their relationships. It's a very good horse, a loyal horse, who comes back when the chips are down.
5: So when you write a book like that, and now given your history of being a very successful author and very well recognized, do you have an editor in New York who edits it, or they say, look, you're a famous author, we're not going to edit your stuff?
6: So I have wonderful friends who are writers, and I edit for them, and they edit for me. And we exchange manuscripts. So because I went to Catholic school for 12 years, I want my homework to be as close to perfect when I hand it in. And my editor is wonderful. I adore him, and I want to make it as easy for him as possible. So, yes, he does edit my work, but I've had other people looking at it before it gets to him.
5: Now, your books are ones where I couldn't predict in advance what your next book is going to be about.
6: Because me neither.
5: You have the subjects range from very unusual topics to ones that are quite interesting, but I wouldn't have thought that somebody might have thought of that as a topic. For example, Bel Canto, who would have thought about that topic, which is a kind of a takeover of a house in a terrorist manner. And you had an opera singer in that, right?
6: Yes. And they made it into an opera in Chicago.
5: Right. Mm-hmm. So when you're thinking of a topic for a book, do you think of something that nobody's done before?
6: No.
5: Or that you haven't done before? And when you, do you ever say to your friends, I have three possible topics, A, B, and C. What do you think? You ever do that?
6: No. I mean, every idea known to man has been written, so you can just throw that one out. What's interesting, as I get older, I find myself thinking, oh, I've already written some aspect of this before. I shouldn't do that because then it's going to seem like overlap. I no longer care. I just want to write the best book I can write. So if there's an element, if I think, oh, you know, I've written about families before or sibling relationships, I'm always interested in that. I go back to that a lot. I've done that before. I'm not worried about it anymore. I'm just going to write whatever I want to write.
5: And how often do you feel you should write a novel every year? I mean, some novelists say I need to write one a year.
6: No.
5: How frequent do you feel you should write a novel? Once every 2 or 3 years?
6: I feel like I should write a novel every time I have a good idea for a novel and not a minute before. What's interesting to me, and it doesn't make any sense, is now that I own this bookstore and I have so much less time, I am so much more compelled to write. And so in the past, I would have a book out maybe every 3 years or 4 years. I have been writing a book every 2 or 2.5 years.
5: So to sell a book, it's conventional wisdom is you go on a book tour.
6: Yes.
5: You go on radio shows and TV shows.
6: Something like this.
5: Things like this.
6: Mm-hmm.
5: In your experience, what actually sells a book the most, assuming leaving the quality aside? But is it appearances like this? Is it radio talk shows, TV talk shows, book fairs? What sells the most?
6: I can give you the definitive answer to that question. It is not a book tour, an ad, a radio show, a television show, a celebrity book club pick. The only thing that actually sells books is a person reading a book and turning around to their friend and saying, oh my God, you have to read this book. Books are a word-of-mouth product like nothing else. You can have the best publicity campaign, promotional campaign, and the book will flop if somebody reads it and thinks, okay, but they don't want to share it. And I always say the experience of loving a book is not complete until you have turned around and said to someone, you have got to read this.
5: Now, at book fairs and things like that, authors typically sign their books.
6: Yes.
5: Why do you think people are obsessed with getting a signature of somebody on the book? There's thousands of them out there. It's not going to be that valuable to have the signature, is it?
6: You know, I actually think that the books of mine that will be the most valuable after I'm dead will be the ones I haven't signed. Because I spend so much of my life signing my name. All of the books in my bookstore, the Ann Patchett books that we sell, are signed. I go over to the store 3 times a week, and there's a giant table in the back room, and it's covered over in books. I don't know who's still buying these things, but I am signing them. For the new book, I signed 25,000 tip sheets, which is a blank piece of paper that they sew into the book during production. It's endless, and it's strange, but if it makes people happy, I'm happy to do it.
5: I wonder if Shakespeare had this problem, too.
6: I hope not.
5: So for somebody that's watching and wants to be the next Ann Patchett, what would you recommend? Go to Sarah Lawrence? Or go to a good Catholic school? What would you say it is the qualities that one as a young person should develop that might lead that person to being a good novelist or a writer of nonfiction?
6: First, you have to want to write. But that sounds crazy. But a lot of people don't want to write. They want to have written. They want to publish. I think that writing is much closer to playing the cello. Nobody picks up a cello and thinks, I'm going to be Yo-Yo Ma. I'm going to be at Carnegie Hall. It is the love of the practice and the work. It is the love of the music. Whether or not it turns into a career is so far down the road. But if you don't love the work and the discipline of it, forget it. The other thing is you should just love work in general. I sit alone by myself. I write books. Nobody sees them until they're finished. I don't pre-sell them. I do this work, and no one ever says to me, good job. How's it going? I am just by myself writing a book. And then I hand the book in. It gets published. It's sold. I get all my performance reviews. So that's the other thing. You have to work. You have to love the work, and you have to be able to do it for yourself.
5: So majoring in English doesn't really help one way or the other. You have to really love writing, and you have to presumably have some facility with the language, I assume.
6: Yes, and you have to really love reading. So majoring in English can be a good thing. If you don't read, you don't write.
5: As a young girl, were you reading a lot?
6: I was.
5: And did you have novels that you preferred or nonfiction?
6: I read fiction, and what's strange about my young reading habits, I mean, I read Charlotte's Web, I read the Little House on the Prairie books, and then I went straight to John Updike. There was just nothing in between. I feel like young adult novels hadn't been invented when I was a young adult. So I read the books that my mother and stepfather were reading that were lying around the house. And really, by the time I was 13, I was reading Updike, Bellow, and Roth. Those were my trifecta.
5: And when you were thinking about writing a book, do you outline it in advance, and do you know at the beginning how it's going to turn out, or you kind of work your way through it?
6: I know at the beginning how it's going to turn out. I outline in advance, and I do it all in my head. I don't take notes.
5: And you don't change it as you're working through the book?
6: I change, sure. But, you know, I say that it's like if you were going to drive from Nashville to Los Angeles, you would have some general idea of how long it was going to take you. It was going to take you 5 days. But you don't know where you're going to spend the night. You don't know where you're going to eat. You don't know what you're going to eat. You don't know if you're going to have an accident. You don't know what book you're going to listen to on the way there. You know where you're going to start. You know about how long it's going to take you. You know where you're going to end. I am a writer who needs to know where I'm going in order to get somewhere, but that's not the right way to do it. That's just the way I do it.
5: So when you're reading books or listening to books, who do you like to read or listen? Are there authors that you have that you really, really admire and enjoy?
6: Yes, absolutely. Louise Erdrich, Elizabeth Strout, Colson Whitehead, I would say those are probably my top three, but I can do this all day long. I tend to listen to more nonfiction than I do fiction. I recently listened to Margaret Atwood's memoir, which was brilliant. She read it herself. I listened to Arundhati Roy's memoir, Mother Mary Comes to Me. Fantastic. And then went back and reread God of Small Things. So what I read often loops, and I'm always reading ahead.
5: So.

0: slowly, but it's very good for the body. And my husband is an airline pilot, an airplane pilot. So I don't have to do that. He flies the plane.
1: Okay. And he's also a medical doctor. So
0: yes.
1: If you get ill, he can take care of you. You don't have to go
0: to
1: the doctor.
0: He's incredibly handy to have around. And you know what he's the best at? He's fantastic for research. If you have a father who's a police officer and a husband who's a doctor, that's like 90% of everything you need to know right there. I'm always going to my husband and I'm like, okay, this character was hit by a car and they're going to die, but they need to linger for, say, 24 hours in which
1: right.
0: No one knows they're going to die. And he's like, a leaking spleen. Thank you very much.
1: Now, you've said in many interviews that I've seen that you chose not to be a mother.
0: Yes.
1: And that you wanted to do other things with your life and so forth, but you've written about what it's like to be a mother in your novel. So how do you do the research for that?
0: I've also written about what it's like to be an opera singer and what it's like to be an ichthyologist.
1: Okay.
0: I write.
1: You do research or you can figure it out.
0: I had a mother. I still do. That one's not hard.
1: That's not
0: hard at
1: and
0: all.
1: Does your mother tell you she reads your novels and she likes them, or what does she say?
0: My mother reads my novels and she likes them, yes.
1: And today, do you think that the craft of writing is being changed a bit by artificial intelligence? This question everybody asks is how artificial intelligence is going to change our life. And I wonder, the life of a novelist, does it make it easier or harder to be a novelist when AI is so prevalent?
0: I have no idea. I don't have a cell phone.
1: You don't have a cell phone?
0: I don't have a cell phone.
1: How do people get a hold of you? How do they reach you?
0: You can email me. I have a house phone, a landline
1: okay.
0: That's plugged into a wall.
1: A landline is what is that? That's a
0: yeah, exactly, right? And what's more, the landline has an answering machine that if you leave me a message, I can hear it. You know, the way it used to be that you would hear your messages or you push the little blinking button and it says 4 messages. That's how I live. So I don't have social media.
1: You're not on any social media. You don't.
0: No. I actually have a huge social media presence through the bookstore,
1: right.
0: But I never look at it, and it isn't my social media. So am I worried about AI? That would be really far down on my list. I figure I'm going to be dead before it becomes a real problem for my life.
1: Right. So right now you have a life that you're very happy with. You're selling books. You're writing books, you're pleasing people with the books you write. So what's not perfect about this life?
0: I have a great life. And I mean, in all seriousness, I have a great life. And I'm very fortunate and I'm very grateful. And I'm also incredibly lucky. I am very hardworking. But I am very, very lucky in that I was born a cheerful person. I cry maybe once every 5 years, and it's 2 tears. I have an extraordinarily level disposition. I don't get angry. It is luck of the draw. Brain chemistry-wise, I won the lottery. Also, there's nothing I want. The only thing I ever wanted was to make a living as a writer. I did that. I don't need anything.
1: One time, you were dedicating a book to somebody who you were in a relationship with, and then...
0: Where did you find that piece of information?
1: Well, you talked about it in one of your interviews, and you said...
0: Oh, wow.
1: You said you were about to dedicate this book to this person. I guess you were dating him.
0: Yeah.
1: And at the last minute, you found out that maybe that wasn't the right person.
0: Yeah, maybe that wasn't the right person.
1: So
0: yeah.
1: Was it hard to find somebody else to dedicate it to?
0: No. In fact, that was a very funny story. That was my second novel. I found out that my boyfriend was stepping out on me. I had already turned in. It was in page proofs. It was done. And before I even had a conversation with him, I ran home, called my editor and said, can you pull the dedication? And he was like, I don't know. I think it's gone. Let me see. And he was like, wait, we caught it. Who dedicated to who? I said, my cousins, the Wilsons. And the book is dedicated to Ann and Jerry Wilson, and forever I will be grateful.
1: Okay. Well, aren't you glad you made that change?
0: Yeah.

0: I am in every possible way.
1: So when you go and do book talks in front of students or so forth, what are the things they most ask you? Is it about how you can become a writer, or they can become a writer, or what are students most interested in when they meet a famous novelist like you?
0: You know, that's maybe once a year that I go out and meet students, but I think it is, yeah, how is it going to happen? Do you think it's still possible? Can it still happen for me? And the answer is that same thing. You've just got to love it. You've just got to be willing to do the work, because you can't imagine doing anything else.
1: So when you were called by President Biden or someone in his staff and said, you're going to get the National Humanities Medal, which is about the highest honor you can get, were you surprised or were you delighted? What was it like when you went to the White House to get that award?
0: When I found out, and it was an email, of course, because I don't have a cell phone, but I have a little iPad, and I check my email. I was sitting in a recording studio in New York, and Meryl Streep was recording Tom Lake. She did the audiobook for Tom Lake. And I got the email, and then she took a break, and she turned around, and I said, I just got a National Medal for the Humanities. I mean, how many medals has Meryl Streep gotten? I thought, this is the perfect person to tell, because she really did. She was lovely, and she was like, it's so nice for you. I'm so happy. And then I went to the White House, and it killed me. It was so beautiful. It was such an honor. I love the Bidens. And to stand up there with Joe Biden and have him put a medal around my neck and he called me kiddo, it absolutely brought me to tears. It was the greatest honor of my life.
1: So you mentioned the book Tom Lake. What was that a book about? That's one of your more recent books.
0: That was a book kind of about my obsession with Thornton Wilder's play, Our Town. And it was about a woman who starred in Our Town kind of again and again in her early life and was on her way to becoming a famous actress. And then her life changed, and she became a very happily married mother of three on a cherry orchard. And it's going back and forth. So it's about Our Town, but it's also about Chekhov's The Cherry Orchard.
1: And the three daughters?
0: And the three daughters, yes, just to get the Chekhov in there.
1: They were interested in her relationship before.
0: Did she?
1: Her relationships before?
0: So the relationship before had nothing to do with the three daughters. The three daughters, the progeny of the husband.
1: I see.
0: Yes.
1: Okay, so let me finally, as we wrap up on this discussion today, the most important message you would like to convey to people who read books and read novels is what? That it's an important thing to keep doing. You shouldn't just read emails. Reading novels can focus your brain, and reading books can focus your brain. Are you surprised, by the way, that a large percentage of people in this country are really functionally illiterate? They don't read anything. But I guess you probably, they're not the people that you're dealing with. But what would you like to convey to people who are watching about the art of writing and the art of reading?
0: I think that I am more of a reader than I am a writer. My friend Patrick Ryan always says, if I had to pick between writing more novels and reading more novels, I would choose to read more novels. And I think it's the same. Reading is the greatest joy of my life, and I am evangelical about it. I want to share the good news of reading everywhere I go. I think it is so important for holding on to our long-term brains and making sure that we can process information, that we remember history, right, that we remember our humanity. So yes, keep reading. If you haven't read in a long time and it feels strange, it's a discipline. Go back to reading. And the other thing that I would like to say, audiobooks count. So many people ask me, do audiobooks count? My sister says that it doesn't count because I listen to it. It counts. So if that's the way you best take in your information, listen to a book.
1: Now, the Library of Congress is the greatest library in the world. I don't know whether you do that kind of research that is often done here, but have you ever been to the Library of Congress to do research, or is it not your type of place to do research at?
0: I would love it if it was my type of place, but it isn't close to my house.
1: I see. Well, you can always come. I'm sure they'd be happy to have you.
0: I mean, I've actually, for all the times I've been to D.C., I have never been to the Library of Congress before today, and I feel like I'm at the Hermitage in Russia. I mean, it's the most astonishingly beautiful building I've ever been in this country.
1: Well, the most amazing thing about this building, the Jefferson Building, is that it was built on schedule and under budget. A rare thing in Washington, D.C., right?
0: Yes.
1: But it's an incredible building named after Thomas Jefferson, who was the person who sold his collection to the Library of Congress after the British burned the Library of Congress when they invaded in 1814. So that's why Thomas Jefferson sold his books, and they still have a lot of them here.
0: That's amazing.
1: So a final question for you.
0: Yes.
1: If you could live your life all over again, would you do anything different? Something important like private equity, would you go into that? Or would you ever consider anything important like that? Or you're happy as a novelist? And second, related to that, the friendships you've developed. I know you're friendly with a friend of mine, Renee Fleming.
0: Yes.
1: And you must have developed incredible friendships. Is that an important part of your life, the friendships you developed for your writing? And how would you respond to that?
0: I wouldn't change anything, not even the worst days, not the terrible things, because one thing leads to another, and this is a beautiful life. And I am an excellent friend, and I have wonderful friends. It's one of the most important things in my life.
1: Well, I congratulate you on being a great novelist, a great interviewee, a great bookseller, and obviously to a lot of people, a great friend. So thank you very much for coming to the Library of Congress, and come back again.
0: Thank you. I will. And thank you so much for your time and attention.
1: All right. My pleasure.
0: Thank you.
2: Before the interview, Ann Patchett and David Rubenstein viewed artifacts from the Library of Congress's archive.
0: Hi.
3: Hi.
0: Hi, I'm Ann Patchett.
3: I'm Barbara Baer. I'm the curator for Literature, Culture, and the Arts in the Manuscript Division.
0: Beautiful job, Barbara.
3: Yes, it is.
0: And that's great.
3: We're here to share some of the things with you.
0: Oh, well,
3: today.
0: Thank you. Thank you.
3: This is Shirley Jackson.
0: Oh, I love Shirley Jackson.
3: Excellent. And another beautiful book design for whoever did the cover. But, you know, one of the things that we collect when we get personal papers is we want to show the creative process. You know, what was the thought process? What kind of drafts did people go through? What did they throw out? What did they keep?
0: Mm-hmm.
3: Here we can see her working on The Haunting of Hill House. And she sketched out the floor plan of the house. So this, of course, relates in some ways to you for the Dutch house.
0: Mm-hmm.
3: The importance of having a house that's the central sort of icon for the book. And in she makes a house living, a breathing creature.
0: Yes, of course.
3: And so, you know, we have a few pages from the manuscript. So here you can see her working on words.
0: Right.
3: That's all about spookiness.
0: Yeah.
3: And how do you convey it, right?
0: Yeah.
3: So it's all about the sensation. So she has sound, smell, touch,
0: taste
3: and sight, and the various, you know, seeing footsteps that are disappearing water, and but the main thing is this cold wind that comes through, and this is always a sign.
0: Have you ever been to Faulkner's house in Oxford, Mississippi?
3: I have not.
0: And he has written on the walls in his office, "You should go."
3: We'd love to go.
0: It's spectacular. This is wonderful.
3: That's not quite like Louisa May Alcott and her sister's drawing on the walls at the Alcott house. But
0: it's probably a little lovelier for the Alcotts.
3: But I think they were storytelling as they were drawing.
0: Yeah.
3: And then another house book, Our House in the Last World, which was the very first novel by Oscar Huelos.
0: Yes.
3: And I think that you started Patron Saint of Liars when you were at Sarah Lawrence, is that right?
0: No, I started Patron Saint of Liars when I was a waitress at TGI Fridays.
3: Oh, okay, even better.
0: Often confused with Sarah Lawrence.
3: Well, Oscar started it when he was a creative writing student at City College. So, you know, the very first chapters he was working on it then, and then he really finished it when he was working at an ad agency in Midtown Manhattan.
0: Wow.
3: And in his memoirs, Thoughts Without Cigarettes, he tells the story about how all his friends at the ad agency surprised him. One of the things they did is make the placards that are in the subway cars in New York City. And he got on the subway and looked up, and there was Our House in the Last World on all the placards. They'd done it for one day.
0: Oh, that's amazing.
3: It is amazing.
0: So last year, there was a reissue of Mambo King's play Songs of Love, and I wrote the introduction to it. Did you know that?
3: Yes, I did.
0: Oh, okay. All right. I was like, oh, that's an incredible guess.
3: No, and as you know, so music, beautiful. Too, extremely important to him.
0: Extremely important.
3: And
0: isn't that something?
3: This is his draft of the introduction. It's very close to what ended up in the book.
0: I love that. Sorry for delay. Sorry. Oh, my gosh.
3: Yeah. And, you know, he talks about the ambiguity of the title. So I noticed that here the bookseller seemed to think Our House in the Last World is the house in New York. But he says, no, it's ambiguous. It's the house in Cuba.
0: Interesting.
3: And the very beginning, I think the first chapter is so beautiful, but he says, before, this is about his mom when she was a little girl in Cuba. Before her father died in 1929, my mother's family lived in a grand house, white as a cloud, in the best residential district of the whole thing. Across the way from a park with towering royal palms and fountains and a bandstand where an epilated orchestra played Sousa marches, foxtrots and rumbas on Monday afternoons. So there you have the house and the music.
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0: Watch America's Book Club, C-SPAN's bold original series, Sunday, June 7th, with our guest, award-winning global number one best-selling author, David Baldacci. His thrillers have sold over 200 million copies worldwide, published in over 45 languages in more than 80 countries. David, along with his wife Michelle, are also the co-founders of the Wish You Well Foundation, a nonprofit organization dedicated to supporting literacy programs in the United States. He joins our host, renowned author, and civic leader, David Rubenstein.
1: So when you are writing, do you ever say to yourself, you ever daydream, you ever lose your train of thought, you're thinking about it, or you just tunnel visioned on what you're writing?
2: I do both at the same time. I tunnel vision and I let my imagination run, you know, because I found that when I try to keep my imagination in check, I miss opportunities. And I don't want to miss opportunities. People ask, where do I get my ideas from? I get up every day and I walk out the door and I see what's in front of me. I'm not on my iPhone looking at my iPhone. I'm looking at people. And I've gotten ideas for plot points just by walking down the street and seeing two people talking, and I'm wondering, what are they talking about? Maybe I can answer that myself. Or I see a guy with a box get on a bus. I wonder what's in the box and where is the bus going with the guy? And then all of a sudden I have a story idea from that. The ideas are all around you all the time. It's just that you're not receptive to seizing those opportunities. Once you do think about seizing those opportunities, and all of a sudden you're going to have too many ideas, too many things to write about.
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3: Democratic New York Congresswoman Alexandria Ocasio-Cortez appeared at a campaign rally for Sam Forstag. He's a Democratic candidate for Montana's 1st Congressional District. He also spoke to attendants and emphasized the need for a candidate who will prioritize affordability. The winner of the Democratic primary on June 2nd will advance to face a Republican candidate in the general election to replace retiring Republican Congressman Ryan Zinke. Here's Representative Ocasio-Cortez.
8: Reunited and it feels so good. It's so good to see you again, Missoula. Was anyone here at our Fight the Oligarchy rally last year? Do we have any newcomers here as well? Love to see it. We love to see it, hear it. Welcome. And we're so, so excited. And thank you all for welcoming back to your beautiful, beautiful state. Thank you. You know, I have to say the first time that I landed in Missoula last year, It truly, as the plane was descending through the clouds and we started to see that first break and you see the sky and you see the line, you know, the mountains for the first time and the beautiful landscape of this state, it genuinely took my breath away. It took my breath away. And immediately when that happened and I looked out that window, I understood what people meant when they talked about Montana in other places. It's something that you just can't possibly understand until you have that experience and you're here. And it is sacred and it is beautiful. And so much of what you all have done here and your history here and the culture here can be explained by that 5-second break boat below the clouds. And the more I've spent here, the more I've realized that that landscape, as gorgeous as it is, isn't even the half of it. Because what makes Montana so special is the people here who refuse to let it go. Missoula, we were last here together a year ago. 7,500 people showed up in little old Missoula to fight the oligarchy. And what was so important and so special in that time was that we were showing that hope can exist anywhere. And that there isn't a single pocket in this country that should be written off when it comes to the people who are waking up and realizing that we, in this moment, are in the fight for our lives. We are. And it's why I'm here, and it's why we're all coming here together today. I'm very aware of the fact that I'm coming here as a New Yorker. And I know, understandably, that there's a lot of suspicion around a city girl. But I also think it's important for us to note that a lot of that is intended to divide us. Because what the folks and the big money don't want us to realize is that we're actually, and our struggles are far more common than our landscapes are different. You know, I was talking to Sam earlier today, and so many of us share similar issues and similar priorities. We want wages to be higher. We want our water to be clean. We don't want, you know, our water to be poisoned. We want to be able to work a job, one job, and have it afford a living and be able to support our kids and have a home and go on vacation and keep something in your pocket. And that's not too much to ask. It's really not. It's really not. And so I was talking to Sam because while all of those commonalities are so similar, I generally tend to ask, you know, what are some of the particular issues that are especially resonant in any one community?
3: Democratic New York Congresswoman Alexandria Ocasio-Cortez.
8: And Sam was talking to me about housing. And I was surprised as he went on and told me in great detail about how Montana is the number one hardest hit and worst housing market in America. And I was shocked to hear that as a New Yorker. I said, what? He said, yeah, when you look at the average cost of housing pegged to the average wage and salary here, it's impossible. It's impossible. And what a lot of these folks that are dumping in tons of money in congressional races like these, what they don't understand, what they don't want us to see, is that the same forces that pushed my family out in New York City are the same forces that are pushing yours out here, too. Our fight. joy is far more united than people even understand. And, you know, a lot of people write off places like Montana. They say that any race here is impossible. But last year when we came together, we saw thousands of people come together. And from all sorts of different backgrounds, all sorts of different stories. And whether we were in Utah or California or wherever we were, there were everyday people that started to raise their hand. You know, we're out in Utah. At that time, every single seat was drawn hopelessly red, or so they would say, right? But we came together and we rallied about it anyway, and I said, we come together because we must come together with the faith of a mustard seed. When we start working with one another, when we start building together, when we start watching each other's kids so the other can go out and organize the block, you never know what can happen. And a year later, a judge struck down Utah's redistricting, and now they have a blue seat in play. And it's really not even about blue or red or any of that. But this is really about people who are accountable to everyday working families, who don't take big money, but take your voice and your input and put that in the halls of power. Shortly after we left that rally, we flew here to Montana, to Missoula, and we had that rally of 7,500 people. And there was a young man that introduced me. He was a union man, a wildland firefighter, the son of a public school teacher. And that man's name was Sam Forstag. Now, we didn't know what was going to happen then. We were just a couple of folks getting together, talk about the issues of the day. But as it turns out, the momentum and the faith of coming together and organizing and refusing to give up created a window. And Sam decided to raise his hand and put his hat in the ring to run for Congress. Now, Sam has spent his life protecting this state and believes the people of Montana deserve a government that protects them too. Sam is a smoke jumper. And I had to learn what a smoke jumper was. As it turns out, it's one of the most dangerous jobs there is. I learned about how smoke jumpers parachute out of small planes into wildfires that other firefighters can't reach. And they work for days to keep the fire from reaching the next town. And let's talk about this, because that means something. Because when something is burning in this state, Sam runs towards the fire. That's the kind of person he is. And that's the kind of person we have the opportunity to send to Congress. Now, like a lot of people here, Sam knows what it's like to have your future and your life shaped by money or by not having enough of it. He knows what it's like to work 1,000 hours of overtime and still not have enough at the end of the month. After college, Sam dreamed of going to law school, but he looked at his student loan debt and realized that he couldn't afford it. And you know, that was the same story that I had experienced. I wanted to go to medical school, but my dad had passed away and my mom was a single mom, and I knew that my family couldn't afford for me to spend years out of the workforce and that I needed to get to work right away. This is what it means to be a working person in not only Montana, but everywhere. And this is about all of us together. So, like so many of us, Sam went to work, showing up to help on what is often the worst day of someone's life, And between fire seasons, Sam never stopped showing up for Montanans. He worked as an organizer across the state. He went to Helena as an advocate at the state legislature and took on the politicians trying to ban books and gut public education and shut down rural libraries. And I gotta tell you, Montana, with what's going on, as we see with AI, they're trying to take the quality out of our public education too. And we have to make sure that there are protections for our communities and our families. When Elon Musk tried to gut the Forest Service and the public land agencies that kept the state running, Ryan Zinke didn't stand up for Montanans. But Sam did. As vice president of his union local, NFFE Local 60, we got some members in the house, Sam made sure Montanans knew exactly what was at stake. The firefighters who protect the towns, the rangers who keep our public lands open, and the wages and benefits of working people in every corner of this state. Through all of it, Sam saw what working people in this state are up against. He saw families putting in full weeks of work and still coming up short at the end of the month. He saw parents who couldn't find childcare they could afford or couldn't find childcare at all. And he saw private equity firms buying up mobile home parks across Montana and jacking up the rent on people who had nowhere else to go. And he saw who showed up when everything fell apart. Neighbors, public servants, unions, tenant organizations. Not the corporations who were busy denying the claims, but working people coming together to share what they had so that the entire community could survive. And that is what I have learned is the spirit of Montana. And that's why Sam isn't taking a dime of corporate PAC money. Politicians start answering to corporations instead of the people they were sent to represent. And I understand the anxieties, especially when it comes to being able to afford a place to live and to feel like our ability to have one home is being eclipsed by other people's fourth, fifth, and sixth home. Now, there are some folks that would tell you, Montana, there's some folks that will tell you that's just the way it is, and that's just the free market, and that's just because that's the value of that property. But I want us to consider a different understanding of this, because I really think that someone values their first home, their only home, a lot more than they value their 10th.
3: Democratic New York Congresswoman Alexandria Ocasio-Cortez.
8: A lot more. And I think the value of us not being one paycheck away from the street is way bigger than the marginal tax value of someone's write-off house that I'm sure some people even forget that they have. In terms of some how wealthy some people are. And we have to make sure that everyone can just have a shot. That's what this is about. Sam also stands with the Montana plan, the fight to get corporate money out of our elections. And Montana, you can do it. You can do it. We can pass the Montana plan. We can join Hawaii. We can make sure that we set precedent in states across the country and tell Washington, D.C., if you don't kick money out of politics, we will here at home. It's a battle Montanans have been waging for over a century, and it's why this state wrote one of the most populous constitutions in the United States of America. protected. And that ordinary citizens are the foundation of our government, not anyone or anything else. Montana, it was you that etched those words into their constitution. Because you had to. You knew it way back then. You knew it. Because this place is a place. Because a place this beautiful you have known has always drawn people who wanted to take from it without ever giving back. And in every generation, this state has had ordinary people here stand up and fight back. It was Montana that took on the railroads that carved up the state. It was Montana that fought mining companies that poisoned your rivers. And it was Montana that had the courage to hold the United States government accountable for the harm it caused our Native American brothers and sisters and the land that it took from them. That is Montana. Because the fight that shaped this state didn't disappear when the railroads stopped growing or when the robber barons lost their power back in that day, and they just changed shape into this one today. The fight changed shape. It looks like what happened to the hospital in Big Fork, a community losing the care it depended on because somebody in a boardroom decided that Montanans weren't profitable enough, and somebody in Washington decided to cut $1 trillion out of our health care system to match. And that is why Sam is fighting for Medicare for all. Because healthcare in this country should not be a luxury good. It should not depend on whether a hedge fund thinks your town or your life is worth saving. Every Montanan, every American, deserves the dignity of healthcare as a right. Montana, your fight also looks like housing costs rising so high here, right here in Missoula, in Bozeman, and in the Flathead Valley that teachers and nurses can't even afford to live in the communities that they teach and serve. It looks like workers putting in overtime while the wealth they create leaves town on a private jet. That's the fight. And Sam Forstag has spent his whole life on the right side of it. And Montana, I'll tell you something. I'll tell you something that we learned back in New York. Second homes can't vote. Third homes can't vote. Fourth homes can't vote. But your family, the five people in the only home, in the only house that you call home, y'all can vote. Y'all have a vote. So now the question before this state isn't whether we should send another politician to Washington. It's whether we will send someone who will fight. A working person who understands real life, that doesn't need to have it explained to them, but has actually had to make the dollars and cents work at the end of the month. That knows what it's like to jump into the fire, to put your life on the line, to see your family have to consider moving out of town. It is that proximity that gives us the urgency to change things, not one day, but now. Now. And Sam has been running toward that his whole life. Look around the room. You are the people who keep Montana running. You are the people who will make sure that these mountains and these rivers and these wide open skies are still here for the next generation. It is up to everyone in this room to make sure that years from now, when everyone in this country and when everyone else has that blessed experience of flying below that cloud line, that land is still there. And this place is a place that working people can still call home. And I know that you can do it. Sam is asking for the chance to take that fight to Washington. And I think he should have that chance. He is going to the fire the same way that he has gone to the fire here. But he cannot do it alone. The primary election is in 5 days. It's in 5 days. And our responsibility here is to help people believe. Because so often we are bargained down. We are taught to bargain down what is possible for our lives. We've been taught to lower our expectations for things that a generation ago were afforded to every American. It didn't feel like the fantasy that it sometimes feels today, 30, 40 years ago, to be able to have a job, one job, support your family, go on that vacation, and put some money in your pocket. But slowly over decades, there's been so much work to get the aspirations of working people smaller and smaller, and to see how little we are willing to accept. And this year, this time, this moment, today, is the moment we draw the line in the sand and say enough. Ask your skeptical neighbor to believe. It's the only thing that we have. Our hope is the only thing that creates change. And that's why so many people try to talk us out of it. That's why so many people try to deride it as naive, as out of touch. And cynicism gets sold to us as sophistication. I assure you it is not. I assure you it is not. What is very sophisticated is understanding full well the forces that are working against us and deciding to fight anyway. Montana, we're fighting for our kids. We're fighting for our houses. We're fighting for our water. We're fighting to have a government that belongs to us now. And we do that by electing Sam Forsag to Congress. Talk to every neighbor. Make every call. Knock every door. And let's elect this man to Congress. And I'm so excited to introduce him to you.

Sam Forsteg, and I'm running to be your next congressperson here in Western Montana. Thank you, Congresswoman, for coming to Montana again and helping to bring the kind of hope that our politics has lacked for far too damn long. And thank you, Representative Running Wolf, for traveling all the way from BAB and for your decades of leadership on the fire line and at the state legislature. Thank you. Thank you to Aaron Foley for your work helping lead and fight for over 50,000 union members across Montana. And thank you to Jackie Help for your decades of work fighting for the workers who take care of the Montanans who need it the most. And we're getting there. We got a lot of supporters. I want to say thank you to Sarah Nelson for your work fighting for over 55,000 flight attendants who keep us safe in the skies. And for being such a voice of strength for unions across this country. And most importantly, thank you to all of you for showing up today and for the hope that you bring to show that we can still build a country that works for all of us. So who am I? Well, I can't say it nearly as good as these folks said it, but, well, I know what it's like to be the kid whose belly is full thanks to food stamps. I know what it's like to be the kid who has a safe place to go thanks to the public library while my mom finished her extra shift as a nurse to provide for my little sister and I, to be the student at UM here in town working three jobs at a time and still come up short on money for rent or books sometimes. These are experiences that so many Montanans can relate to, and in a moment when the average congressperson is worth 15 times the average American, these are experiences that far too few of the people in power know what it is like. These are problems that far too little is being done to fix. And I spent the last 8 years working as a wildland firefighter and a smoke jumper, where I learned that even when it is just a few of you in a remote stretch of forest facing down a raging wildfire, normal people can do incredible things with hard work and experience and a little bit of hope. And I've worked as a leader in my union's local, where I saw how even when the richest man in the world tries to fire 360 Montanans in one day, with no cause and no notice, we can fight back with solidarity and with organizing, and we can win. And between fire seasons, I've worked as an organizer and an advocate for groups like the ACLU, like Planned Parenthood of Montana, homeless shelters, and public libraries, to fight for the source of public services that I depended on as a kid and to defend the civil liberties that generations of Montanans have fought for before us, public services and basic freedoms that it falls to this generation of Montanans to fight for today. That's what we're here for. And just over a year ago today, when we were in the midst of an all-out attack on our public lands, on public servants, on the public services that working people in this state depend on, the richest man in the world, Elon Musk, decided that his obscene wealth was not enough. And he decided to use the power that he had bought to carry out massive cuts under the guise of government efficiency. Over the course of that year, they would end up cutting just shy of a quarter of the Forest Service in this state, and most of the people that they fired were the lowest paid workers in our agency, the people making less than $20 an hour, swinging tools and conducting the science to keep our roads and trails clear and our air and water safe. And when I reached out to our supposed representative, Ryan Zinke, time and time again, I got crickets. So after a year of fighting those cuts with my union while fighting wildfires as a smoke jumper, I decided that if they're going to come after my coworkers and my union members' jobs, I'm going to come take his.

0: And we are well on our way, because a few months ago, Ryan dropped out of this race, and he dropped out because he saw what was coming, and what was coming was all of us. So while Ryan was enriching himself at all of our expense, growing $20 million richer, while his state offices in Montana sat empty, while he went years without hosting a town hall in this state, some of the people who are here today, people like Congresswoman Ocasio-Cortez and Sarah Nelson and leaders from across Montana, came together here in Missoula to make sure that working people and union members had a chance to speak for ourselves, and that is what we are doing here. So 2 Valentine's days ago, when they illegally fired those 360 Montanans in the Forest Service, we fought back. We organized rallies, we spoke out publicly, and we fought in court. And we stood with other unions who stood in solidarity with us. And early on, when some people said things like, they're not coming after us, they're just coming after the trails crews, or the rec crews, or the scientists, we talked about the fact that that is not how this shit works. Because when they come after one of us, they come after all of us. That is solidarity. Because that is what solidarity is about, because that is the only way that we stand up to the obscene amounts of money and power arrayed against working people in this country today, by standing together. Because working people's power has always been in our numbers. And whether it is the Copper Kings of Butte or the billionaires and bot politicians who are trying to burn it all down so that they can buy it all up, when working people pull together, there is little that we cannot accomplish. So our enemy in this fight is not the working person on one side of you, wherever they are from, and however they choose to live their life. It is not the working person on the other side of you, whoever they voted for last year. Our enemy in this fight is the incredibly small slice of people growing incredibly rich off of all of these broken systems that we are stuck on the wrong side of, and using those riches to keep them broken. And in the last 6 months of this campaign, the last year and a half of fighting back, I have gotten the chance to meet a whole lot of Montanans who know what it is like to be stuck on the wrong side of those broken systems, but are not ready to give up on building a country where nobody has to go broke just trying to afford the basics. People like Kara. Kara was one of our union members working just south of here on the Bitterroot National Forest 2 Valentine's days ago, 15 years in her federal service.
1: Sam Forstag, he's running as a Democrat for Montana's 1st Congressional District.
0: 15 years in the Kara's federal service, she got notice that she was being fired in one day with no cause and no notice while she was undergoing chemotherapy. That ain't right. That meant losing not just her job, but her health care. But Kara was not alone. Kara had her union. She had all of us. She had fellow Montanans ready to stand with her. And she had the courage and the hope to stand up and to fight back. And after months of fighting, Kara, along with the 360 other Forest Service employees who were illegally fired on Valentine's Day, were all offered their jobs back.

And Kara is here today, cancer-free and back to work protecting our public lands with a busy field season out of her. In the course of this campaign, I've had the chance to meet people like Cole in Kalispell. And Cole, he showed up in week one of this thing, and he told me that he never felt like he saw a place in the Democratic Party for himself. He said that he is making under $47,000 a year, and he doesn't know where he's supposed to send his two-year-old daughter while he goes to work. In a state where the average child care cost is nearly $19,000 a year if you can make it through a waiting list. Cole knows that that ain't right. He said that he is excited to see a working person running for Congress to talk about real solutions for how we fix that. I've gotten to meet people in this campaign like Debbie at King Arthur Mobile Home Park in Bozeman. Debbie has seen her mobile home lot rent nearly double since 2021 alone. That's not right. Eating up her Social Security check and threatening to price her out of the last affordable housing option that Debbie has. All because our representatives are too careless or callous to stand up to the corporations like those 19 private equity firms that now own nearly 2,000 mobile home parks across this country, across this state, buying out people's homes from underneath them. That ain't right. And when I spoke to Debbie, I hear you, Debbie. When I spoke to Debbie, she told me that when she was younger, when she was my age, if old people had to live like this, she would be so angry. And we should be so angry. But being angry is not enough. It never has been. So Debbie worked with her neighbors to organize a tenants union at their mobile home park, just like mobile homeowners across Missoula have done over the past year. And when the owners of King Arthur and Mountain Meadows mobile home parks sent out a notice that rents were going up by 11% over the previous year, they pulled together and they called for Montana's first rent strike in nearly 50 years. And they won concessions from the new ownership, they showed that they would not just stand by while corporations tried to turn their housing into just another source of profit. That is what we can do together. So this campaign is about two basic notions. First, it is not too late to build a country, to build a future where every person can work one good job and afford a roof over their head, health coverage that actually gets you health care when you need it, and child care if you'd like to stick around this state and raise a family like I would without getting run out of town because you cannot afford it. And after all that, you should be able to afford a steady, safe retirement on the back end. And you know what? You ought to be able to have enough time to go recreate or hunt or fish or ski or climb on your public lands while you're at it. That is not too much to ask. And second, that the people we elect are the policies we get. That Congress should not just be a place for the rich and powerful, and if we want to fix these things, it cannot be. If we want to build a country that works for working people, we need to start sending working people to Congress so that we can fight for ourselves. Because we can't afford large-scale investments in affordable housing and the reforms to make sure we can build that housing where we need it. We can afford to give the choice of free health care to every working-class person in this country through Medicare and to expand that program so it covers things like vision and hearing and dental, because that is what real health care coverage looks like. And to make sure that those reimbursement rates are high enough that no rural hospital is going out of business serving those patients.

0: sure that corporations and the richest people in this country carry their own damn weight, just like the rest of us. Because nobody making over $1 million a year should be paying a smaller share of their income than somebody making 60 or 80,000 bucks.
1: Sam Forstack, he's running as a Democrat for Montana's 1st Congressional District.
0: And we can do all of this by coming together as Montanans to stand in our power against the corporations and billionaires who have sunk their claws in the Congress, trying to buy up our representation just like the Copper Kings before them. Montana can lead the country again by fixing our broken system of campaign finance, starting right here and making sure that everybody in this room signs the petition for I-194 to make sure the Montana plan gets on the ballot. So that starting here, we can get corporate spending the hell out of our elections, because you know what? Corporations are not people, and they don't deserve a lick of say in who our candidates are and who makes it to Congress. So this campaign is about Kara, who shouldn't have to worry about losing her job or her health care because the millionaires in charge want to privatize our public lands. It is about Cole, who should not have to worry about where to send his daughter while he goes to work to provide for his family. This is about Debbie, who should not have to worry about holding on to her housing or affording the steady retirement that she deserves. This campaign is about the kids in this state and this country who deserve so much better than a government that cuts funding for food stamps or libraries or Medicaid so that we can pay for tax cuts for the richest people in this country and rain down chaos and cruelty overseas and wars that we don't want and atrocities that leave us all poorer in so many ways.

This is about the fact that the American dream is not dead, that we are the people, humble, hungry, and mean. And we are not ready to give up on the dream of a government where we have a voice and a country that works for all of us. Because you know what? Here in Montana, we used to send leaders to Washington who swung above their weight class. Leaders like Jeanette Rankin, like Lee Metcalf. People like Mike Mansfield or Pat Williams, leaders. Leaders who changed the way this country conceives of who can be a congressperson. Who changed the way this country manages our public lands for the better, or leaders like Mike Mansfield or Pat Williams, who took their time living in Butte, their experience as a working person, and they took it to Washington and helped to create the programs of the Great Society, who helped to create programs like Medicare and Medicaid, NPR and PBS, the Endowment for the Arts. These are the programs that are under attack today. And it is past time for a new generation of Montanans to fight for and reimagine and build on those programs so that nobody's going broke. Affording the basics, we can do that. And since I am a smoke jumper, I was until 6 months ago, and I got a captive audience, I got to tell you one smoke jumper story. I probably jumped my last wildfire last summer because I had to leave the Forest Service to run for this office. You can't be a federal employee running for partisan public office. And my second to last wildfire that I had the privilege of jumping was in northern Washington. It was just outside of Wenatchee, overlooking the beautiful Enchantment Mountains. It is steep and rugged and beautiful country. And there was a lightning bus going on. So we had jumped 3 fires in 9 days. And when it is all initial attack, it is all long shifts. 16-plus hour days, swinging tools and running chainsaws to wrap those fires. And at the end of the third shift on that third fire, the sun is setting, it is 8 o'clock, and there's rain on the forecast for the next day. And so 5 out of 6 of us got together and we said, maybe we

break for camp. Maybe we should hike the hour back to where we're going to make a fire and we should make some dinner because we were so tired and so hungry. And the jumper in charge on that fire, her name is Cameron. She is the first gal to make it through the rookie training program at the Alaska Smoke Jumper Base in over a decade. Cameron got on the radio and she said, no, you're not. Because weather is not a firefighting tactic. And that was the most frustrating thing I could have possibly heard in that moment. But Cameron was right. Weather is not a firefighting tactic. And when rain is on the forecast, it does not always come. And so we did what Cameron said, not just because she's the jumper in charge, because she was correct. And we swung our tools and we ran our saws for another 3 hours. We made sure that that 5.5 acres was wrapped with 30 feet of saw cut all the way around it, with 18 inches of mineral soil for our hand line all the way around that thing, and that if the rains did not come, that fire was not going to jump our line. And right now, this moment feels a whole lot like that one. It feels like the rains are coming. It feels like there are a whole lot of people as I go around western Montana who are fed up, who are angry, who are seeing that the bill of goods that we were all sold, that they were sold, was nothing but another lie, and that our lives are not getting any more affordable. That we are in more endless wars that nobody wanted. That the people representing us are not representing our interests but their own and those of corporations and the ultra-rich who fund their campaigns, and people are fed up. But if we want to win this election in a way that matters, if we want to win this in a way that brings people together into the coalition we used to have when we won as Democrats in this state, a coalition of working people and union members, of young people and people of all ages who still care about the Constitution, the future of this country, we've got to do something different. And that is what this campaign is about. Because weather is not a firefighting tactic, and if we want to change things in this country, we got to bring our own rain. We can do that. So it is just like when you were one of the first few people parachuting into a wildfire. Nobody else is coming to save us. It is up to us. Because we are the ones that we've been waiting for. Because come November, we're going to be up against a whole lot of money and a whole lot of power, but they're going to be up against all of us. And that's a whole lot more powerful.

So I am asking for your vote on June 2nd, but not just that. I am asking you to tell your friends and family to do the same, to tell them that help is coming, that this is our chance to make our country work for us and to help make sure that after June 2nd, we keep knocking every door, calling every phone, talking to every neighbor, and telling them that this is not just a campaign for working people, that this is a campaign of working people, and that we are ready to get to work building the country that we deserve. We can do this, friends.

0: So I'll say it one more time. This campaign is not about me. It's about all of you and the hope that you bring. Thank you for bringing that tonight. Thank you for helping us win this thing. Thanks to all of you who came up to support. Let's win this thing.
1: Democratic candidate for Montana's 1st Congressional District, Sam Forstag, speaking at a campaign event in Missoula, Montana. The Democratic primary in this race is on June 2nd, and the winner will advance to face a Republican candidate in the general election to replace retiring Republican Congressman Ryan Zinke.
2: Campaign 2026 is underway, and the stakes couldn't be higher. 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Voters will also decide 36 gubernatorial contests. 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C-SPAN, bringing you democracy unfiltered. Tonight on C-SPAN's Q&A, author Gail Feldman joins C-SPAN to talk about her book, Nothing Random, The Story of Bennett Cerf.
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7: Welcome back to Washington Journal. We're joined now by our next guest. He's a New York Times climate adaptation correspondent. His name is Scott Dance. He's here to discuss the current state of and potential changes to FEMA, the Federal Emergency Management Agency, and the agency's readiness heading into the summer storm season. Scott, thanks for being with us.
8: Sure thing.
7: So let's talk about NOAA released its outlook last week for the Atlantic hurricane season. Of course, our viewers along the East Coast pay close attention to that. They're predicting fewer than usual hurricanes. Give us your takeaway from their outlook. How accurate have these predictions been in the past, and what does it mean for FEMA as it prepares for the summer?
8: Yeah, these predictions have gotten much better over the years, but it's still a little bit of a blunt instrument, if you will. The main signal is that there is an El Nino developing, which is a climate pattern that happens in the Pacific Ocean, actually, but that does have an effect on Atlantic hurricanes. And so, you know, we've had years with El Ninos where, as they predict, there are fewer storms, but any one of those storms could still be a devastating storm. And we've had years where, you know, there may be fewer storms, but it doesn't mean that the impact to the U.S. or anywhere else is any less. So it's a little bit of a tricky thing. They always try to emphasize that any one storm could make it an active season where you live.
7: I think your beat is so interesting. You cover the ways climate change and extreme weather are transforming society, but you also lead coverage of FEMA and the National Oceanic and Atmospheric Administration, basically tracking how federal policies shape how we cope with extreme weather. People probably saw the headlines over the last year about how FEMA factored into the DOGE cuts, the Department of Government Efficiency. President Trump at times has talked about wanting to eliminate FEMA as a whole. So what does the overall state of the agency look like today after all of that?
8: FEMA is definitely diminished from what it was before President Trump took office again. You know, this is an agency with thousands of employees across the country, and so they still do have thousands of employees, but through some of those DOGE cuts and just pressures on the agency, losses of some of the most experienced and senior employees. That has meant thousands of people leaving the agency. You also saw, especially under Kristi Noem's tenure as Homeland Security Secretary, because FEMA is part of the Department of Homeland Security, you saw a lot of changes in the way FEMA operates as far as how it gives out grants to states and cities, or how its aid, its disaster aid flows to communities. And it was a little bit of an odd first year or so because there weren't any huge tests of FEMA. The Texas floods last July 4th were maybe the biggest disaster, that got the most attention and kind of demanded the most resources from FEMA, although that's not to say there weren't other, they're responding to disasters all the time still. But it sort of allowed them to avoid a little bit of scrutiny that they might have otherwise gotten, that, and that might have shown a little more of the impact of some of these changes. So, I was hearing through just my sources and conversations with folks in different disaster prone areas that there were big backlogs of disaster aid that even in the best of times is, can take a long time, is an unwieldy process for states to receive, because this aid flows through states from FEMA to states to communities. And, so that's been difficult for a lot of them, who feel like they are still recovering from some past disaster. The aid sometimes flows many years after the disaster is over. And so that was happening while they were also dealing with this, these staff changes and, maybe a feeling that they weren't getting the same level of communication with FEMA or preparedness that they might have before.
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2: 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Coming up Monday morning, Washington Examiner reporter Ramsey Touchberry previews the week ahead in Congress and news of the day. And then the GRIO's White House correspondent and managing editor of politics, Garen Keith Gaynor, discusses White House news of the day and previews the week ahead. Also, KFF Vice President and Director of the Program on the ACA, Cynthia Cox, talks about how the expiration of enhanced subsidies for Affordable Care Act health insurance plans is impacting enrollment and costs. C-SPAN's Washington Journal. Join the conversation live at 7 Eastern Monday morning on C-SPAN, C-SPAN Now, our free mobile app, or online at cspan.org. The U.S. Senate returns Monday from its state work period at 3 p.m. Eastern. Lawmakers are expected to spend most of the week working on the Republicans' filibuster-proof reconciliation bill that provides over $70 billion to fund ICE and Border Patrol for 3.5 years. The U.S. House returns on Tuesday from its Memorial Day holiday recess for legislative business, but no votes will be held until Wednesday. Later in the week, members will consider the second of those 12 must-pass federal spending bills for next year, funding for the Agriculture Department and the FDA. The House will also hold its fourth vote on an Iran War Powers resolution by Democrats to block future U.S. military action against Iran without congressional approval. Watch live coverage of the House on C-SPAN, see the Senate on C-SPAN 2, and of course all of our congressional coverage is available on our free video app C-SPAN Now and our website cspan.org.
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10: And this is the Q&A podcast, and I'm your host, Peter Slen. Thanks for joining us. Anyone remember Bennett Cerf from the old What's My Line program? Well, he was also the founder of Random House Publishing, and author Gail Feldman has written an 800-page biography of the New York icon. We'll start that conversation shortly. Every week in the 1950s and 60s, 30 million Americans watched the congenial Bennett Cerf on Sunday nights on What's My Line. But he was much more than a game show panelist. He co-founded the publishing giant Random House and brought to the public authors such as James Joyce, Ayn Rand, Truman Capote, William Faulkner, Dr. Seuss, and dozens of other high-profile writers. Author Gail Feldman spent 30 years researching and writing her 800-page book, Nothing Random, and we talked with her at Random House headquarters in New York City.
3: Oh, 2 down and 8 to go, Mr. Sir.
4: Miss Jodd, could this product, by any chance, be a member of the animal kingdom?
11: Yes, sir.
4: Is it a live animal that you to deal with? Is it a domesticated animal?
11: Yes, sir.
4: You said it was larger than Fred's bread box.